0: Guide us to a clearer, full understanding of Bible truth. For we ask this in Jesus' name. Amen.
1: Amen.
0: Well, Pastor Doug, you opened the program by talking about mushrooms. Now, I happen to enjoy eating mushrooms, but I know there's many people that don't like mushrooms. They'll pick it off or out of their salad, off their sandwich, whatever the case might be. But I guess there are just such variety in the mushroom kingdom of different flavors and kinds and different health benefits, as you mentioned. But you got to be careful because what might look healthy might not necessarily be healthy.
1: That's right. I was doing a little research in preparing the Amazing Fact tonight, and I wanted to know, well, how many different kinds of mushrooms are there? And there are so many, they say they haven't even numbered them. They know of at least 10,000 different varieties, and there's about a third that have not been named or studied. But they know that of those, the vast majority are safe, but as many as 20% are not good to eat. Some just don't taste good. They're not dangerous. But then there's some that are deadly, but they look almost identical to some of the delicious ones. And many people have died from mushroom poisoning. The problem is because the symptoms don't appear for as many as 24 hours, they make no connection between what they ate yesterday and all of a sudden the terrible health problems. And so it's very difficult to diagnose, and that's why people have to be careful about picking and eating wild mushrooms. And it just made me think about how you can have something that looks so delicious and familiar, but instead of being delicious, it's deadly. And even some of the deadly mushrooms, when a person eats them, they taste great. They don't realize it at first. You know, the devil, when he wants to poison people with dangerous doctrines, you know, the Bible says in 1 Timothy 4, there are doctrines that are out there in the Christian world called doctrines of devils. And if you're the devil and you want to get someone to devour a deadly doctrine, you make it look good and it will be similar to the truth. And so, you know, whenever you want to poison someone, you mix the poison in with something apparently or visibly good. And you can read in 2 Corinthians 11, verse 13, for there are false prophets out there, deceitful workers, transforming themselves into the apostles of Christ. And no marvel, for Satan himself is transformed into an angel of light, like those deadly mushrooms that are called destroying angels. Satan is a destroying angel that can look like a good angel. And maybe you aren't sure, what are some of those deadly doctrines that Paul was talking about? We have a free offer we'd like to make available tonight. Pastor Ross is going to tell you about it.
0: It is a book that we'll be happy to send anybody who calls and asks. The book is called Satan's Confusing Counterfeits, and it's our free offer for this evening. Just give us a call on our resource phone line. That number is 800-835-6747. And you can ask for the book called Satan's Confusing Counterfeits. 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And if you have a Bible question, the phone line here to the studio is 800-463-7297. And with that, we're ready to go to our first caller this evening.
1: All
0: we
1: right.
0: have Michael listening in Henderson, Kentucky.
2: Yes, how are you?
1: Doing well. How can we help you tonight, Michael?
2: Yes, I was wanting to let you know that I'll be watching your Prophecy Encounter series very soon, and I'm getting to study Guys in the Mail sometime soon, so I was, that's why I'll be getting, so I was wanting to let you know that.
1: Well, thank you, and you know, you just gave us an excellent opportunity to explain to our listeners that in, just a few days, next Friday evening, we are going to be beginning a brand new national television evangelism study. It's a prophecy study called Prophecy Encounter, that we'll be presenting live from the Orlando area. It's in Sanford, Florida, suburb of Orlando. And if people want more information, how they can watch that on television, cable, Roku, YouTube, Facebook, just go to prophecyencounter.com. And Michael, I'm glad you reminded us to, that was honest, we did not pay Michael, friends, to call in that question. He just did it on his own. Thanks for mentioning that, brother, and we're glad you're going to be tuning in.
2: Yes, I have a question. My question is, what is the second coming and why is it important?
1: Well, I'm glad you asked. For one thing, that is the opening presentation next Friday, another great plug, and we're going to be talking about the second coming and signs of his coming. Of course, the Lord comes for everybody in a sense when they die because their next conscious thought is the resurrection, and the Bible says the Lord will descend from heaven with a shout, the voice of the archangel, the trump of God, that's what, 1 Thessalonians chapter 4, and the dead in Christ will rise. And so when the righteous rise from their graves, they

0: of the Lord, and they'll be happy to send that to you. That number again is 800-835-6747, and they'll take your mailing information. All right, our next caller is Franklin, listening from Brooklyn, New York. Franklin, welcome to the program.
1: Hello?
2: Hi, how are you doing?
1: Okay. I want to ask a quick question and maybe another one if I can get the time. It says in the Bible that Yeshua descended. Now, he descended, as it says in the Bible, but the thief next to him, he told the thief next to him, today you'll be with me in paradise. So how could be he descended into Hades and be with the thief in paradise on the same day?
2: All right, that's a good question. First of all, people misunderstand the verse, and Pastor Ross will help me look it up. When, you know, the verse where it says that Christ preached to those spirits in prison in, Second Peter?
1: Since he descended, Yeshua.
2: Right. Well, when that happened, it's not talking about Jesus descending into a place of torment. It's talking about the grave. Pastor Ross.
0: Yeah, the verse you're looking at there is, let me find it here. It's 1 Peter chapter 3, verse 19. Matter of fact, probably need to start in verse 18. It says, for Christ also suffered once for sin, and the just for the unjust, that he might bring us to God, being put to death in the flesh, but made alive by the Spirit, by whom also he went and preached to the spirits in prison, who formerly were disobedient when once the divine long-suffering waited in the days of Noah while the ark was being prepared, in which few, that is, eight souls, were saved through water. That passage is 1 Peter chapter 3, starting there in verse 18 and 19.
2: Yeah, and so what Jesus is saying there, Franklin, is that the same spirit that raised Christ went and preached to those who were in prison of sin back in the days of Noah. Now, that refers to Genesis chapter 6 when it says, my spirit will not always strive with men. So during the 120 years when Noah was building the ark, God's spirit was striving with them, and the same spirit that raised Jesus was preaching through Noah to the people that back then who perished in the flood. It's not saying Jesus went to some catacomb down on the earth somewhere and talked to spirits to give them a second chance. And that's often been kind of a strange interpretation that's been put on that. But when it says you will not leave his soul in hell, it's not saying that Jesus went to hell. The word hell there means grave or Hades. In the Old Testament, it's Sheol. And it just means a grave. Jesus was not left in the tomb. And that's what that's talking about there. Franklin, we do have a few people standing by, so I appreciate your understanding. We'll keep it to one question tonight, and so we can get a few more. If you don't mind calling back, we might get another question in later. Thank you for your call.
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3: Hello, pastors.
2: Hi.
3: My question tonight is on Matthew 9:13 and Matthew 12:7. What it means about desiring mercy and not sacrifice.
2: Matthew 9:13. Let me read.
3: And Matthew 12:7. They both say pretty much the same.
2: Well, Matthew 9:13 says, "But I say to you that Elijah has come and did whatever he wished." That's probably not the one you're talking about, is it?
3: No, Matthew 9:13.
2: You mean Matthew or Mark?
3: Matthew.
2: Oh, I'm sorry. Matthew 9:13. All right. And
3: Matthew 12:7.
2: Yeah, I desire mercy, not sacrifice, for I did not come to call the righteous, but sinners to repentance. And so what's your question about that?
3: And then in Matthew 12:7, it says about the same thing, what it means about desiring mercy and not sacrifice.
2: Yeah, and there's a place in the Old Testament where Saul said, you know, I didn't slaughter the sheep of the Amalekites because I brought them to sacrifice. And Samuel says to obey is better than sacrifice. What God wants is, it's not a lamb that he wants. He wants us to be merciful. It's not us killing lambs and goats. He wants us to be obedient. And so what the Lord is wanting is our hearts, is what it's saying. And so if a person thinks that I can make a gift to the church, you know, we don't offer lambs today, but some people say, well, I'm going to make a donation, a sacrifice, but I'm going to be mean to my family at home. Well, God is not wanting your money as much as he's wanting your heart and being kind to your family and kind and honest and obedient. And I think this is what Jesus is saying, because the scribes and the Pharisees, they thought it was all about, you know, I'm going to fast and I'm going to give and I'm going to say these long prayers and that means God is going to hear me. But then they were stealing widows' houses. And Jesus, no, I want mercy, not sacrifice.
3: Okay, so you believe that's what the desiring mercy would mean?
2: Yeah, I, you know, they were upset because

0: Christ was preaching. If you read the previous verse, you read verse 10, it happened as Jesus sat at the table with the tax collectors and sinners. The Pharisees saw it, and they were saying, why does your teacher eat with tax collectors? He's going to be unclean, and he'll be contaminated. And Jesus said, look, I want mercy. I want to reach the lost. I'm not interested in sacrificing lambs and then letting your brother and sister die because they don't...
1: sacrifice be what's being given up by the sinner?
0: No, the Pharisees and the scribes, they put all of their, they put a lot of stock in their works, and they would, say long prayers, and they would make sacrifices and give big offerings and blow the trumpet. It was all an outward religion.
1: I see.
0: And Jesus saying, I want to see the lost saved. And so that's the, I think that's the main gist of what he's talking about. I hope that helps a little bit, Gene, and appreciate your question.
2: Our next call is Gardner, listening from Yonkers, New York. Gardner, welcome to the program.
3: Good evening. I recently received a Bible study guide from your ministry that I greatly appreciate because it forces me to study topics that I wouldn't probably normally study in the Bible. I would probably stay in prophecy. I like prophecy. But I was surprised to read that there's going to be eternal consequences as far as God's dietary laws. I think the Bible guy would say that there would be no place in heaven for people who eat swine. Is that true? And can you give me some, I think it was Isaiah 56 and 17. Could you give me any type of further scriptures to prove that?
0: Yeah, well, first of all, I don't think the lesson, I'm acquainted with a lesson that I think we sent. We believe there's going to be people in heaven that ate pork. Now, I think what Isaiah is talking about is those who know better. That are, God's people had been given a pretty clear command not to eat pork, and yet they were hiding behind the trees and doing it, so that was disobedience. Now, I think you would agree with me, Gardner, that God does not want us to have multiple wives. You agree?
3: Sure.
0: Okay. But, there'll be people in heaven that had multiple wives, like King David and Abraham and Jacob. Because God winked at their, they didn't know back then the age they were in. He winked at their ignorance, but we do know better. And so when a person knows what the Bible says, whether it's regarding adultery, whether it's regarding dietary laws, in any area, when someone knows what God says and they deliberately disobey, that's serious. So let me read the verse for our listeners. You and I know what it says, but I want to read Isaiah 66, 17. It says, for those who sanctify themselves and purify themselves, and they go to the gardens, talking about the idol gardens, after an idol in the midst, eating swine's flesh and the abomination and the mouse will be consumed together, says the Lord. So there were people who said, oh yeah, I trust the Lord, but in the secretly they were worshiping idols, and they were eating swine's flesh. You notice it puts swine flesh in the same category as mouse. So hopefully people out there aren't eating mouse burgers. Yeah, but the Bible also says pork's unclean, too.
3: Yeah. Now, we all know that the Bible says, this or different between Jew and Greek and male and female. But is there anything else that you can give me that would solidify that is still binding on his New Testament church?
0: Yeah, let's talk about it. Some people think that the health laws were just given to the Jewish people. But the distinction that God made between clean and unclean goes all the way back to the time of Noah. When Noah was on the ark, everyone sings the animals come two by two, but in reality, the Bible says the unclean animals came on the ark by two, the clean animals came on the ark by sevens, meaning there were only two pigs on the ark. So God was making a distinction between clean and unclean all the way back then. No unclean animal was to be sacrificed to the Lord. Only things that have a cloven hoof and they chew the cud. And people were never to eat anything that was unclean. Typically, the unclean animals are the scavengers. People are not supposed to eat dog. They're not supposed to eat pig. They're not supposed to eat vultures and skunks. And, that's usually the rule of thumb.
2: There was a general council that occurred in Jerusalem when the gospel began to be preached to the Gentiles. And there was a question that arose with reference to how many of the Old Testament laws that applied to Israel also applied to the Christians. And as a result of this council, you read in Acts chapter 15, one of the things that they recognized is still being binding upon the Gentile was dealing with diet. It says, but writing to them to abstain from things polluted by idols, from sexual immorality, and things strangled, and from blood. Now, this is talking about the Gentile believers, the Christians. And right here at the beginning of the Christian church, there are regulations given from Scripture with reference to diet, and one of which is not to eat blood. And we know that's an Old Testament law connected with the clean and the unclean animals.
0: Yeah, and then Peter has that vision in Acts chapter 10. And years after Jesus has gone to heaven, Peter says, I've never eaten anything common or unclean.
2: Mm-hmm.
0: And some people that think that vision means you can go ahead and eat anything, Peter says the vision means not to call any man unclean. And so he didn't make any change in his diet, and Peter didn't take anything from that sheet, as some people say. Anyway, and that's in Acts chapter 10. So there are plenty of New Testament references also that our bodies are still the temple of the Holy Spirit. And do not be deceived. God is not mocked. What you sow, you will reap. God wants us to take care of our bodies, or we will reap cholesterol and heart attacks.
2: You know, Pastor Doug, we have a book that we don't often give out, but I just like the rhyming in the name. It's called Hugs and Other Hazards. It's a book. We'll send it out to anybody who calls and asks. The number to call is 800-835-6747. And you can ask for the little book called Hugs and Other Hazards, and we'll send it to you. It really just gives some practical biblical guidelines with reference to living a healthy life. Again, that number is 800-835-6747. And ask for the book Hugs and Other Hazards. If you have a Bible question, the phone line here to the studio is 800-463-7297. That's 800-463-7297. Our next caller is Mel, listening from Jersey City, New Jersey. Mel, welcome to the program. Mel, you there?
4: Yes, I am.
0: And your question?
4: Hello?
0: Yeah, you're on. Your question tonight?
4: I was trying to get some information on Luke. I was listening to the mission, the same station that we're on now, and they were talking about Luke. But did Luke come on after Jesus died, or was he one of the original ones? And he was a Greek, so I thought I just want some information that you would have on Luke.
0: Yeah, good question. Luke, of course, is one of the great writers of the New Testament.
4: Right.
0: He probably was not a Jew. He was alive when Jesus was born. He was probably young. He became a traveling companion of the Apostle Paul. Luke, we're so thankful for the history that Luke wrote with his education. It says he was a physician. Luke wrote the book of Acts, and he also wrote the Gospel of Luke. And they actually are one book. They're one discourse written to someone by the name of Theophilus. So Luke is giving a report to some wealthy person in the Greek world named Theophilus. And he gives the Gospel of Luke, and then he gives the Acts of the Apostles all the way up until just before the death of the Apostle Paul. It is a wonderful history, and Luke is probably my favorite gospel. Now, we don't know how Luke died. There's, legends, but he was with Paul till the end and was one of the early leaders. Luke was not called an apostle, but he was one of the elders of the church.
4: Wow. Well, you've been most helpful, and I appreciate your station and your programs.
0: Well, thank you so much, Mel. Appreciate your question. And, we'll send you a free copy of the Amazing Facts Bible Study lesson if you'd like. It'll start you out on that course.
2: Yes, the number to call is 800-835-6747. 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Our next caller is Lynn, listening from Brooklyn, New York. Lynn, welcome to the program.
5: Hello.
0: Hi, you're on the air.
5: Oh, Pastor Doug, I appreciate you so very much. I had a thorn in my flesh for about 15 years, and then one Sunday I accidentally left my radio on, walked into the door, and you was answering the question. You don't know what a load you took off of my chest.
0: Well, praise the Lord. But that's the word of God.
5: But my question is concerning members, this fellowshipping members from the church. What is the criteria? I mean, what's that all about? And how is treating them like a tax collector would bring them back in? I think that would shun them and throw them further back.
0: Well, I think when Jesus says, and by the way, that's Matthew 18, I think it's verse 17, when he says, if a person has been misbehaving in some way, they've accepted Jesus, they say they're a believer, but then they start to live like the world, or they're doing something that is very inconsistent with a Christian life, you go to them one-on-one first. If they don't listen individually to appeal, then you maybe take one other person as a witness. It says if he refuses to hear the church, then you basically they're put off the membership and you treat them as a tax collector. Tax collector didn't mean internal revenue. It meant like the lost. Treat them like they're no longer a member of the church. Tax collectors were considered the, you know, off-scouring of society. And so that's just what they're saying, is that if you are a member of a church, it means something and it stands for something. And, you know, if a person says, I love Jesus and I follow Jesus, but they're persisting in some form of sin and they're not repenting and turning from that, you appeal to them. But if they continue to rebel and to follow their course, they'll end up bringing reproach on the name of the Lord. And they, you need to put them out of the church and treat them like they are no longer members. And that's what he means when he says a tax collector. The publicans were just sort of out there and lost. So okay. I know that's difficult, but membership means something. You'll notice in Acts 2, when people were baptized, they were added to the church. It means somebody actually recorded them, and because they counted exactly how many were baptized, so someone was taking notes. And, you know, if someone misbehaved, they were deducted. You know, Catholics use a big word called excommunicated, and that's sort of a Latin term, but in effect it means they're put out of the church.
5: Okay.
0: So, hey, I appreciate your question, Lynn. And, you know, we do have a book that talks about what it means to be part of the church, and it's called The Bride of Christ. How do you identify the true church?
2: The number to call for that is 800-835-6747. You can answer the book. Well, actually, it's a study guide called The Bride of Christ. The number again is 800-835-6747. Ask for the study guide, The Bride of Christ. And if you have a Bible question, the phone line here is 800-463-7297.
0: You know, we're going to take a break in just a moment, but before we go to our midterm announcements, I want to remind everybody that a very special program is going to begin this Friday evening. 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If you want more information on that, go right now, prophecyencounter.com. 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
0: We are back and ready to go to the phones. We do still have a couple of lines open. If you have a Bible question, this is Bible Answers Live. The number, here you go, 800-463-7297. That'll bring you to Master Control here in Sacramento, California, but we're going out on hundreds of stations around the country and satellite. My name is Doug Batchelor.
2: My name is John Ross, and Pastor Doug, we're ready to go right back to the phone lines. We have Olivia, who's listening in L.A. Olivia, welcome to the program.
11: Hi.
0: Hi, thank you for waiting, and appreciate your call. You have a question tonight?
9: Yes, my question is just, how do we know what God wants us to do with our lives, and how do we know that what we're doing is God's message, like God's will for us?
0: Well, the first thing, and Pastor Ross might help me find this verse, Jesus said, if any man will do his will, it's the Gospel of John, he will know the doctrine, whether it be of God. So the first criteria in knowing the will of God is being perfectly willing to do the will of God. And once we do that, you have that?
2: Yeah, that's John chapter 7, verse 17.
0: If any man will do his will, he will know. And if you're willing to do his will, then the next things are, you wait patiently, you look in the Word of God, and God, you know, he wants all of us, the basics we all know. God wants us to come to Jesus, to give our lives to him, to obey him, as expressed, you know, to start with, the Ten Commandments and the laws of love. And but he has, you know, a different plan for each person. Now, there's a promise, Olivia, you'll find in Jeremiah chapter 13, or 29, rather, and verse 11. Jeremiah 29, 11, God says, I know the plans that I have for you, to give you a future and a hope. God says he's got good plans for each person. And then he says, you'll search for me and you'll find me when you search for me with all your heart. So Jesus said, seek and you'll find. Another way to know his will is to seek, to pray, to wait, and then do the work that God has near you with all of your might. Whatever's near at hand, don't say, oh, Lord, you know, I'm not going to do anything until I can go, you know, win souls in some foreign mission field. Start working on your neighbor's next door. And then God will, he'll make it clear. Does that make sense?
9: Yes. So just like,
0: now, I've got
9: talk
0: a book.
9: To God and just keep.
0: Yeah, pray. I've got a book I wrote that is exactly on this subject, Olivia. It's called How to Know the Will of God, and I will be happy to send you a free copy. It goes through, I think, 12 steps, Bible steps, of how you can know the will of God. And it talks about, you know, prayer, seeking, getting Christian counsel, waiting, looking for providential openings. And there's about a dozen steps there. Would you like a free copy of that?
9: Yes, please. Thank you.
0: Okay.
2: The number to call is 800-835-6747. You can ask for the book called Determining the Will of God. We'll send that to you, Olivia, or anybody who calls. The number is 800-835-6747. Our next call is George, and he's listening from here in California. George, welcome to the program.
11: Thank you. First of all, I want to commend you on your job that you're doing.
0: Well, thank you. We're just having we have a wonderful time doing it, and it's a blessing.
11: My question is, when Jesus comes back the second time, I know he does not touch the earth, and the righteous dead that are buried will rise first, and then those which are righteous living will be gathered together. But when he does come back, the evil ones are destroyed by his brightness, true?
0: Yes, and you can read about that. Is that the wicked are destroyed by the brightness of his coming?
2: Second
0: is that 2 Thessalonians? Yeah. And we who are alive, we're caught up to meet him in the air, and that's in 1 Thessalonians chapter 4. And then if you read in 1 Corinthians chapter 15, talks about in the moment, in the twinkling of an eye. Twinkle of an eye is quicker than a blink. We're transformed, and we go from, the ones who are alive, we go from our mortal bodies that we're wearing now, and God gives us immortal glorified bodies, because you don't, flesh and blood, these old bodies that we've got cannot inherit the spiritual realms of heaven. He's going to give us a special spiritual glorified body, much better than this one. But the real bodies, we still eat and drink and run and do things.
11: So that's where it says the ones that are alive will be changed?
0: That's the moment. When the Lord comes after the resurrection, we're caught up to meet him in the air, and somewhere from the time that we're that's where you get the word rapture. We're raptured up. We're caught up. We're transformed. And we get these glorified bodies.
2: You know, we've got a study guide on the subject of the second coming. And a big part of that study guide is talking about what happens when Jesus comes with reference to the righteous, those who are living and caught up to meet Jesus in the air, and those who are resurrected when Jesus comes, and also what happens to the wicked. So I think you'd find that very helpful. It's got a lot of Bible verses and some commonly asked questions in the back. And we'll send that to anybody for free. Just call our resource phone number. It's 800-835-6747. and ask the study guide on the second coming called the ultimate deliverance.
0: Yeah, and one last verse that I'm sorry, go ahead, George.
11: You're still sinning. Yes, if you're still sinning when Jesus comes back, you'll be lost.
0: If a person's living in deliberate...
11: No, sinning.
0: Yeah, if a person's living in deliberate sin, when the Lord comes, they will be lost. You know, I found another verse for you on specifically on your question, and that's in 1 Corinthians 15:51. It says, "For the trumpet will sound, the dead will be raised incorruptible, and we shall be changed," meaning we, those that are alive. And so that's when the mortal puts on immortality. It's at the coming of the Lord. Anyway, we really appreciate your call, George, and that study guide Pastor Ross recommended will also talk about the holy state we need to have when Jesus comes.
2: One more time, the number is 800-835-6747. Just call that number and ask for the study guide on the second coming called The Ultimate Deliverance. And for your Bible question, the number to call is 800-463-7297. 800-463-7297. That'll get your Bible question here to the studio and on the air. Our next caller is Caroline, listening from New Jersey. Caroline, welcome to the program.
12: Good evening. I have a question. What is the difference between the second coming and the rapture?
0: Well, that's a great question. First of all, the word rapture, it simply means caught up. Now, there are two principal views on the second coming. The old traditional view, which is what we espouse here, is that when the Lord comes and we are caught up to meet him in the air, that it is not a secret, that it's very loud, it's audible, it's visible, it's earth-shaking, that every eye will see him. And then more recently, in the last 80-100 years, there was the idea of the secret rapture that was made very popular through the books first by Hal Lindsey, and then by the series of books that were done by Tim LaHaye, the Left Behind series, which of course was a fiction series. It believes the secret rapture, that the saints suddenly disappear and life goes on for another 7 years during the tribulation. People who believe, historically, believe that the tribulation happens just before Jesus comes. And that's why Paul said it is through tribulation we enter the kingdom of God. So there's a time of trouble before Christ comes. And that's why Jesus said, he that endures to the end will be saved, endures this time of trouble. So those are the two principal views. We here at this radio program, we believe the historic view that when the Lord comes, there are not 7 more years for people during the tribulation to repent and get another chance. That when the Lord comes and the dead in Christ rise and we are caught up to meet him in the air, that is at the end of this time of trouble. So that's a very short, condensed study on that, Carolyn. And we have that lesson that Pastor Ross, I think, just told another caller about that you would really appreciate because it explains those two theories.
2: Yes. Again, the study guide is called The Ultimate Deliverance. And if you'd call for that, we'll be happy to send it to you.
0: Free.
2: The number to call is 800-835-6747. And ask for the study guide called The Ultimate Deliverance. You know, Pastor Doug, Amazing Facts just recently released a magazine dealing with the second coming called The Day of the Lord. Mm-hmm. Now, I don't think this is something we can give for free, but if anybody goes to the website, just amazingfacts.org, you can type in Day of the Lord, and you can actually order one of those magazines. It's very in-depth, deals with a lot of scripture, dealing with the subject of the second coming.
0: Beautifully illustrated. It's about probably 80 pages. It's a big magazine.
2: Great resource. All right, our next caller. Thanks for your call. Our next call is Ernest Jean, listening from Detroit, Michigan. Ernest Jean, welcome to the program.
13: Hi, how are you?
0: Doing well. How are you?
13: I'm okay. My question is in Isaiah 54, verse 5. It's for your creator will be your husband. The Lord heaven aim is his name. He is your redeemer, the Holy One of Isis. Or is it Israel?
0: Israel, yeah.
13: Israel. The God of all the earth. What do that mean? Are they speaking of the Holy Spirit?
0: Well, you know, you can read in the New Testament. Mm-hmm. Is it Ephesians, Pastor Ross, where it says, "Husbands, love your wives, even as Christ loved the church and gave himself for her." Throughout the mm-hmm. Bible, God calls his church his bride.
13: Right.
0: And so this is one of the Old Testament references to God saying, "I love you like a husband loves his wife, and I will provide for you, and I will protect you. You are my nation. And every believer, it's not just for the church at large, every believer, men and women, can look to the Lord as someone who loves us more than a husband, a good husband. There's some bad ones out there. But loves he loves us more than a good husband loves his wife and would lay down his life for her.
13: So actually, he's not only talking about the church, he's also talking about human...
0: an individual relationship. Yeah, but it's a spiritual, an individual relationship. So it's a spiritual analogy that Jesus loves you more than a good husband would love his wife. And it's not just for women, it's for men too. You know, I know it's harder for men to relate to. But we are the church is the bride of Christ, not just the church at large, but individually he loves us that much. And when you get to Revelation, it talks about the church inside the New Jerusalem coming down as a bride adorned for her husband. And then the Bible ends by God is inviting us to the wedding supper of the Lamb. The first miracle of Jesus was at a wedding to try and teach that message.
13: Oh, okay. So now I got it. I kept wondering, when am I going to figure this out? I said, well, I woke up, and here's the answer.
0: Well, praise the Lord. I'm glad that it made sense. And it is a beautiful truth that the Lord loves us more than a husband loves his wife.
2: You know, we have a study guide called The Bride of Christ, and it deals with the subject of the church. And I think you'll really enjoy this, Ernest Jean. Just give us a call on our resource phone number. The number is 800-835-6747. You can ask for the study guide called The Bride of Christ. 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Our next caller is Bob, and he is in College Place, Washington. Bob, welcome to the program.
14: Thank you. Oh, I wanted to add regarding the rapture, another good book for that lady would be Anything But Secret.
0: Oh, that's right. Thank you very much. Yeah, and so if that caller who asked about, I think it was Carolyn, asked about the rapture, that book Anything But Secret, you can read that for free at the Amazing Facts website. Appreciate that reminder, Bob. And your question tonight.
14: I've read that online. I had a question regarding... the ministry about the Ten Commandments being the ministry of death, and then I think that's in Romans, and then in 1 Corinthians it says that the strength of sin is the law.
0: Yeah, so what do you think that means? I'm just curious before I delve in.
14: I'm not sure. Somebody was telling, I was telling them that we need to have the law of God in our hearts and minds, that Jesus puts it there, but she was saying, well, I don't want the strength of sin in my heart.
0: No, yeah, people misunderstand that. And obviously, you know, the elementary question you need to ask when people start talking that way is, do you believe God wants us to keep his law? I mean, you look at all the verses where Paul says the law is just and holy and good. And you look in Romans chapter 2, verse 13, Paul said it's not the hearers of the law that will be justified before God, but the doers of the law will be justified. When Paul says by the law is the strength of sin, he's simply saying that the law shows us our sin. The law is very powerful in revealing our sin. We are not saved by the law, but the law is an important medicine to help us need or recognize our need of Christ. It's the mirror that points us to Jesus. So there's nothing wrong with the law. It's just we're not saved by the law. The law is to inform us of our need of salvation. But anyone who says that they think those verses mean, I don't want to think about the law because the law, you know, is a source of sin or it's something bad. Oh, no. The law is just. The law is holy. The law is good. And read Psalm 119. That's one of the most longest chapters in the Bible, but it's all about the beauty of the law. And you know,
14: so
0: we do have
14: strength of sin.
0: What's that?
14: Means that it shows us.
0: Yeah, that well, it exactly it reveals.
2: Yeah, it defines it. Reveals it defines what sin is. So you know, Paul goes on to argue, would have never known covetousness unless the law said, "Thou shalt not covet." So you know, where there is no law, there is no transgression. Therefore, there is no sin. So in that sense, the law does reveal sin, but it's not a bad thing. If somebody is sick with a deadly disease and there is a cure, they need to know what the disease is in order for them to seek out the correct cure. And that's really the function of the law, is to reveal our sinful condition and then find Jesus with the solution. For he is, we are saved by grace through the work he does.
0: So, hey, I appreciate that. You know, Bob, we do have a study guide that talks about, does God's grace blot out the law? It's actually a booklet, a sermon book. And you can probably read that online, or we'll send it to anyone that wants to better understand the relationship of grace and law. Very important subject for people to understand. Appreciate your call.
2: Again, the number to call is 800-835-6747. You can ask for the book called Does God's Grace Blot Out the Law? And we'll be happy to send that to anybody who calls and asks. Our next caller is Michael, listening in Florida. Michael, welcome to the program.
15: Hi, Pastor Doug, Pastor Ross.
0: Hi.
15: My question was, I guess, in regard to the scripture, I forgot the reference, but it's when Jesus says that no man knows the day nor the hour of his coming. And I just wanted to know, because, you know, from what I understand, even from some stuff I've seen in Amazing Facts, that, you know, there's certain key events that happen in here on Earth before Christ's coming. And the thing is, I'm just wondering, when people sometimes, like, say, on, you know, just in discussion or, you know, maybe internet media would say that, oh, this event that, you know, precedes Jesus is coming will definitely happen in this year, like 2018 or 2017 or whatever. Is that a form of date setting? I'm not sure if that's fair to say.
0: Well, if they're talking about connecting the date with the second coming, yes, it is, and that's inappropriate. I think Pastor Ross may have that verse.
2: Yeah, Matthew chapter 25, verse 13. Jesus said, "Watch therefore, for you know neither the day nor the hour in which the Son of Man comes."
0: And then I think there's another corresponding reference in Matthew 24, "No man knows that day or the hour."
2: The day or the hour.
0: Yeah. Nobody should be setting dates for Christ's coming. And so far, I think I can say 100% of the people that have set dates have been wrong. So it's probably not a good practice. Now, it doesn't mean we can't know when there are signs that tell us when it's near, because Jesus actually tells us, when you see these things come to pass, know that it is near. So he's telling us to look for kind of some of these general comprehensive signs that tell us his coming is near. But no one should set a date. No man knows the day or the hour.
15: Right. It wasn't exactly like setting a date for the actual, you know, advent of Christ, but just like, you know, setting, I guess, like a date for the, I don't know, certain key events that happen.
0: Yeah, they'll say they set a date for the close of probation and some of those other things.
15: Right.
0: Yeah. I think we need to avoid that. You know, the bottom line is, what difference will that make? If you believe the Lord is coming in a month, you're obviously going to be really excited and try and get ready. But the Lord could come for anyone listening to my voice right now in 24 hours. We don't know that.
15: Right.
0: And so why would we play with eternity and wait like it's, you know, the day before your taxes are due and then you start doing your tax returns? We want to give ourselves 100% to the Lord now, because no man does know the day or the hour.
15: Right.
0: Hey, appreciate your question, Michael. That's a good one.
2: Again, I think you'd enjoy reading the study guide on the second coming called The Ultimate Deliverance, and we'll send that to you or anyone, Michael, who calls and asks. The number is 800-835-6747. Next caller is Franklin, and he is listening in Brooklyn, New York. Franklin, welcome back.
16: Hello?
0: Yeah, Franklin, you're on the air.
16: Yeah, you said I should call back if I had another question, because I spoke to you earlier.
0: We wanted to give you a chance. Thanks for your patience.
16: Yeah, Ham got the curse from Noah.
0: Yeah, right, in Genesis.
16: He cursed his son and his descendants. And most of his descendants got destroyed. The Canaanites, all the Ites, they all got destroyed. But some of them went to different places like Cush, all these places in Africa. Is that why these diseases and everything, and the people made each other slaves? Different tribes invaded other tribes, made them slaves, and all these things happen in Africa. Is that why? Because of the descendants of Ham?
0: No, I don't think so. I think that when Noah pronounced a curse on Ham and Canaan, it was because they had been disrespectful. Noah made the mistake of, he was drinking and he was kind of stumbling around drunk and naked in his tent. And Ham and his son came in, and instead of covering their father, they made fun and they went out and they told others about it. And because of the disrespect for their father, you know, one commandment says honor your father and mother, God placed a curse on Ham. And when it talks about the descendants of Ham, it's not talking necessarily about blood descendants, but anybody who shows disrespect for their parents, and, you know, you gossip and say things about, you know, revealing some of the embarrassing things to put down your family, that was very disrespectful. And whereas Japheth and Shem, they went back and they covered their father, and they showed respect, and he said there's a blessing on them. Now, through the course of history, there have been slaves of every race. And so I don't think that you can say that that curse had something to do with a lot of slavery that fell upon certain African races, because the Canaanites that the children of Israel fought with were probably not the same group of people that you find that inhabited a lot of Africa. So I think there was a difference there. At the Tower of Babel, long after the flood and the ark, everybody sort of intermarried and scattered based upon who they could understand. It wasn't all based upon their ancestry. Appreciate your call, Franklin. Thank you.
2: Our next call is Dan, listening from Zula, Montana. Dan, welcome to the program.
17: Oh, well, thank you. I was surprised that I got through on the number.
0: Yep. And how can we help you? We'll try and get a couple more calls in.
17: Okay. My question is in Genesis, it says that God created man out of the dust, and he breathed the breath of life into him and became a living soul. Okay, so that breath is either breath or a spirit. And I'm just wondering, is that spirit the same as the Holy Spirit, or is the Holy Spirit yoked up to that spirit?
0: Yeah, when it's talking about he breathed into man and he became a living soul, the Hebrew word there is ruach, and it means it's breath, it's wind. And it doesn't necessarily mean the Holy Spirit, but you can be sure the Holy Spirit came into him. It's more talking about the breath of life came into Adam, and he was animated by the power of God's Spirit, and he became a living soul. That word breath there and wind is used often for interchangeable with the Spirit through the Bible. Hey, appreciate your call. We do have a study guide called Are the Dead Really Dead, where it talks about the breath and the Spirit, and we'll send you a free copy of that.
2: The number to call is 800-835-6747. You can ask for the study guide called Are the Dead Really Dead. We're going to see if we can get another call on here. This evening we have Joe listening from Ohio. Joe, welcome to the program.
18: Thank you. I have a question on adultery.
0: Yeah. Yeah, we've got just a couple minutes, Joe. Can we make it? What's that now?
18: What does the Bible say about committing adultery once a Christian?
0: Well, you can read in Matthew chapter 5, Matthew chapter 19, and of course the Ten Commandments, that, you know, thou shalt not commit adultery. And you understand that, you know, adultery, which is a little different than fornication. Fornication can be any kind of impurity or sex outside of marriage. Adultery is when the marriage vows have been violated because one of the two parties or both have made a marriage covenant. And am I answering what you're asking?
18: Well, I'm just wanting to know if it is a forgivable sin.
0: Oh, yeah. You know, the Bible says all manner. Well, let's look in the Bible. King David committed adultery, and he prayed for forgiveness, and God forgave him. You've got Samson committed adultery, and the last act of his life was being filled by the Holy Spirit. Hebrews 11 indicates Samson's going to be in heaven. So you've got, and then King Solomon. You've got several people in the Bible that fell in that area that were later forgiven. You've got the woman at the well in the New Testament, and she had had five husbands, and she was living with a man she wasn't married to. So that would qualify as same category of sin. She was forgiven.
18: What I don't understand is the unforgivable sin. How can that be? I don't believe I have committed it, but how could you commit it? I mean,
0: now there is a sin that is called the unpardonable sin, and it talks about that in the book of Matthew. I have a book I've written on that. It's called Beyond Mercy. Because we're running out of time, let me send you the book. Call the resource number 800-835-6747 and tell them you'd like to get the copy of the book on the unpardonable sin. It's called Beyond Mercy. Sorry to chase you off the air like that, Joe. We're getting chased by the clock. For our listening friends, thank you so much. We do have a couple of important, exciting announcements. Be sure to tune in this Friday to Prophecy Encounter. If you want to know about our national evangelistic program on prophecy, go to prophecyencounter.com. And you stay tuned. Keep listening, because God willing, we'll study His Word with you again next week.

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5: Many a time have they afflicted me from my youth. May Israel now say, many a time have they afflicted me from my youth. Yet they have not prevailed against me. The plowers plowed upon my back. They made long their furrows. The Lord is righteous. He hath cut asunder the cords of the wicked. Let them all be confounded and turn back that hate Zion. Let them be as the grass upon the housetops, which withereth afore it groweth up, wherewith the mower filleth not his hand, nor he that bindeth sheaves his bosom. Neither do they which go by say, the blessing of the Lord be upon you. We bless you in the name of the Lord.
6: And when he was entered into a ship, his disciples followed him. And behold, there arose a great tempest in the sea, insomuch that the ship was covered with the waves. But he was asleep. And his disciples came to him, and awoke him, saying, Lord, save us, we perish. And he saith unto them, Why are ye fearful, O ye of little faith? Then he arose and rebuked the winds and the sea, and there was a great calm. But the men marveled, saying, What manner of man is this, that even the winds and the sea obey him?
7: That which is born of the flesh is flesh, and that which is born of the Spirit is spirit.
8: I can do all things through Christ which strengtheneth me.
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10: Now a look at your evening weather on Bakersfield Christian Talk Radio. Sunny today with a high near 103 and lows around 70. Sunny tomorrow with a high of 104 and lows around 72. For your Saturday, sunny with a high near 106 and lows around 74. And for Sunday, sunny with a high near 106 and lows around 75. That's your evening weather on Bakersfield Christian Talk Radio.
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12: From the Christian News Radio Network, I'm Jim Miller. In Washington, Dr. Anthony Fauci faced a tense Senate hearing today as lawmakers pressed him on past pandemic decisions and federal research oversight. Fauci repeatedly invoked the Fifth Amendment, saying ongoing legal exposure prevents him from answering certain questions. Senator Rand Paul accused him of stonewalling, while Fauci pushed back, calling the hearing politically motivated. The exchange signals that COVID-era accountability battles remain far from over, with additional hearings already scheduled. President Trump issued a sharp warning to Iran after the U.S. military officials confirming Iranian ballistic missiles targeted American positions in Jordan overnight. Pentagon says most of the missiles were intercepted, but the attack marks a significant escalation following weeks of regional tension. Trump said Iran, quote, playing with fire, and promised a strong response if attacks continue. Military analysts say both sides are now operating in a dangerous cycle of retaliation that could widen the conflict. An investigation is underway after dozens of communities in Minnesota hit by a coordinated cyber attack. News Nation's Nicole Burley.
13: Targeted more than 30 water systems throughout that state. The Minnesota IT Services says they're working to restore operations and strengthen defenses against future attacks. State officials say water quality and safety was not compromised.
12: So far, authorities have not identified a suspect or disclosed additional details about the attack. American Red Cross issued a nationwide blood shortage alert, only the second such declaration in its history. Donation numbers have dropped sharply due to the extreme heat, poor air quality, and a spike in foodborne illness cases, keeping donors home. Hospitals in several states report delays in scheduled surgeries as supplies do tighten. President Trump began the week urging the Federal Reserve to cut interest rates. That didn't work out for the president. The Fed today left rates unchanged for the fifth straight meeting. Inflation's been running above the Fed's target inflation rate for 5 years. News Nation asked a couple of American consumers how inflation has been affecting them.
14: It used to be just that certain product would be increasing. But I got to tell you now, is everything is increased.
15: It hurts my wallet and my bank account. It's over half of what it used to be, so it's a big hit.
12: It was the second rate decision under new Fed Reserve Chairman Kevin Warsh. At the White House today, President Trump unveiled plans for a $22 billion renovation of Washington Dulles International. The president says it's in bad shape.
16: Last year's J.D. Power ranked Dulles 23 out of 27. That's a very bad ranking. Large airports nationwide, so it ranks at the bottom of the list, just about the bottom of the list.
12: Plan includes replacing the airport's unpopular people movers with a new passenger train and more moving walkways. The parking lot is also closer. Dulles first opened back in 1962. From Christian News Radio Network, I'm Jim Miller. To hear this and other reports on demand, visit ChristianNewsRadio.org.
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18: I want to share with you today an actual letter written by a 14-year-old girl that needs no explanation. She wrote, "When I was 10, my parents got a divorce. Naturally, my father told me about it because he was my favorite. Honey, your mother and I got a divorce. I'm already packed and my plane is leaving in a half an hour. But Daddy, why do you have to leave town? Oh, well, I've got someone waiting for me in New Jersey. But Daddy, will I ever see you again? Oh, sure you will, honey. We'll work something out. Daddy, I don't want you to go. I know, honey, but I have to. Okay. Well, I guess that's the way life goes sometimes. After my father walked out that door, I never heard from him again."
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20: It has stood the test of time. God's book, the Bible. Still relevant in today's complex world. It is written. Sharing hope around the globe.

0: I'm John Bradshaw. Thanks for joining me today on It Is Written. In March of 2011, life in Japan came to a standstill when the largest earthquake ever recorded in that country rocketed seismographs way up to 9.0. However, most of the damage was caused by the tsunami that occurred a short while later, swallowing everything in its path, including ships, cars, buses, trains, buildings, even airplanes. But most tragically, people. People who got up in the morning never realizing that it would be their last day alive. The Associated Press stated that this event resembled the scenes of a Hollywood disaster movie. Imagine if you survived living through all the aftershocks, many in the range of 6.0 or higher. You never know when the next one's coming, and you don't know how severe it'll be. An American living in Japan said this, "The aftershocks keep coming. It's gotten to the point where I don't know whether it's me shaking or an earthquake." Those who live through an event like this no doubt experience fear and worry. What is it that causes you to worry? What keeps you up at night? As a child, I remember seeing a billboard painted on the corner of a building that said, "Why pray when you can worry?" I thought to myself, "That's odd. I'm sure they meant it the other way around. Why worry when you can pray?" So I looked again, but sure enough, the billboard said, "Why pray when you can worry?" Are you a worrywart? Today we're going to look at what Jesus had to say about worry. I'll be right back in a moment.
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0: Recently, I got an email from a friend with a photo showing the sign in front of a church that read like this, "Don't let worries kill you, let the church help." Worry is a common human experience. Most of us worry about something every day. Small things and big things. Worries about today, worries about tomorrow or the future, and worries about yesterday and what has passed. Worries about the fact that we can't go back and change what was said and done. But I venture to say that much of what we worry about may be unproductive. One person said, "Worrying is like a rocking chair. It gives you something to do, but it gets you nowhere." Some of our worries may be legitimate, but a lot of our worries are no doubt an unnecessary withdrawal from our emotional bank account. A psychologist friend once told me that we each have a daily allotment of emotional energy. And just like there are limits to our physical energy before we become exhausted, there are limits to our emotional energy as well. He said, "Think of it this way. Picture a glass, like a glass full of water. And every day you have a glass full of emotional energy. Now stop and analyze. What is it that drains your emotional energy every day?" We each choose how to spend our emotional energy, just like we choose how to spend our money. And like money, our emotional energy can only be spent on one thing, meaning you can't get it back once it's spent. So how do you spend your emotional energy every day? How much of your emotional energy is spent on worry? I wonder if the person who wrote these words was writing from experience. A day of worry is more exhausting than a day of work. Much of what we tend to worry about is anticipating things that'll never happen. It's not the things that actually happen to us.

0: 50% of the general public, 50% on events that will never happen, 25% on things in the past that cannot be changed, 10% about unconfirmed criticism by others, 10% about health, much of it apprehensive, and only 5% about the real problems that will be faced. Now, I would hope that Christians have a more positive outlook because we have promises from Scripture that should give us hope and security, like this one. It's in 1 Peter 5 and verse 7. 1 Peter chapter 5 and verse 7. It's where the Bible says, "Casting all your care upon Him, for He cares for you." The Bible says, God cares for you. So, do you surrender all your cares to Jesus? Do you believe God really cares for you? God has promised to provide for all of our needs, but we must ask ourselves, is what God provides for us enough, or do we want more? If we really believe that God cares for us in everything and all situations, then we really have no need to worry about anything. When our lives are in God's hands completely, we have no reason to worry. But there are conditions. Number one, we must be completely surrendered to God's will. And number two, we must accept His plan for our lives. Because we are selfish by nature, both of those choices are not easy or natural for us. And we must choose to do this on an ongoing basis. Every day we need to make a decision to turn our lives over to God for that day. Because every day comes with new challenges and new opportunities to become anxious or go down that road of worry. The same person that wrote the Bible text we just looked at had a first-hand experience of what it means to cast all our care and worry on Jesus. Do you remember the story of how Peter walked on water? It happened right after the miracle of the feeding of the 5,000. Jesus had told the disciples to go ahead in their boat and that He would follow later. It was nighttime and the disciples were crossing the Sea of Galilee. We pick up the story in Matthew chapter 14 and verse 26. "And when the disciples saw Him walking on the sea, they were troubled, saying, 'It is a ghost!' And they cried out for fear. But immediately Jesus spoke to them, saying, 'Be of good cheer, it is I, do not be afraid.' And Peter answered Him and said, 'Lord, if it is You, command me to come to You on the water.' So He said, 'Come.' And when Peter had come down out of the boat, he walked on the water to go to Jesus. But when he saw that the wind was boisterous, he was afraid. And beginning to sink, he cried out, saying, 'Lord, save me.' And immediately Jesus stretched out His hand and caught him and said to him, 'O you of little faith, why did you doubt?'" You read that in Matthew 14, verses 26 to 31. Earlier in the experience of the disciples, another similar story had happened, and we'll look at that just ahead.
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0: Do you remember the Bible story about Jesus and the storm? The disciples were in their boat crossing the Sea of Galilee, and this time Jesus was with them. In fact, He was in the back of the boat sleeping. The story is found in Matthew chapter 8, verses 24 through 26. "And suddenly a great tempest arose on the sea, so that the boat was covered with the waves. But He was asleep. Then His disciples came to Him and awoke Him, saying, 'Lord, save us, we are perishing.' But He said to them, 'Why are you fearful, O you of little faith?' Then He arose and rebuked the winds and the sea, and there was

great calm. The disciples were worried about losing their battle with the storm. They were worried about dying. They were uncertain about their immediate future. Would they drown right here and now? They even forgot that Jesus was on board. In the storms of your life, do you ever forget that Jesus is on board? A lot of what we worry about is not what's happening to us today, but what we fear will happen to us tomorrow. And much of that fear stems from a lack of faith. Do we doubt or question whether God will really take care of us? In the Sermon on the Mount, Jesus gives us assurance about a God who loves us. You read in Matthew chapter 6 and verse 25. He begins by telling us not to worry. Therefore I say to you, do not worry about your life, what you will eat or what you will drink, nor about your body, what you'll put on. Is not life more than food, and the body more than clothing? Look at the birds of the air, for they neither sow nor reap nor gather into barns, yet your heavenly Father feeds them. Are you not of more value than they? Which of you by worrying can add one cubit to his stature? So why do you worry about clothing? Consider the lilies of the field, how they grow. They neither toil nor spin. And yet I say to you that even Solomon in all his glory was not arrayed like one of these. Now if God so clothes the grass of the field, which today is and tomorrow is thrown into the oven, will he not much more clothe you, O you of little faith? Could it be that Jesus is asking the same question of us today that he asked the disciples during the storms in their lives? O you of little faith, where is your faith? Why do you doubt my love for you? Why do you fail to trust me completely? When we worry, we are in essence telling God that we don't believe the words we've just read. When we worry, we're telling God we don't have faith in him. Now here's an interesting thing about faith found in Romans chapter 14 and verse 23. Romans 14 and verse 23. For whatever is not from faith is sin. Sin is the opposite of faith. Sin is not trusting God. Sin is saying, God, I can handle my own life and supply my own needs. Sin is living a life apart from God. Do we really believe that we ourselves are better at running our lives than God? The difference between the word running and the word ruining is only a single letter, and that letter is I. For a lot of people, I gets in the way, and instead of running their lives, they end up ruining their lives. The difference between going in our own direction and having God in the pilot seat is that God already knows where things are headed. God knew the earthquake would hit Japan. He also knows when and where the next big one will hit. He knows the end from the beginning, and he knows the next storm you'll be facing. So would you rather worry about the road ahead of you or travel with someone in the driver's seat who knows the road ahead? Someone once commented that if God is your co-pilot, you need to change seats. So the question we all need to answer is, will I allow God to pilot my life? Will I quit worrying? Jesus is saying here in Matthew 6 that it's not necessary for Christians to spend time and emotional energy worrying about the future or the things of this world. He goes on in Matthew 6 and verse 31 with these words. This is Matthew chapter 6 and verse 31. Therefore, do not worry saying, what shall we eat? Or what shall we drink? Or what shall we wear? For after all these things the Gentiles seek. For your heavenly Father knows that you need all these things. God knows exactly what we need, and he has promised to provide it. The Apostle Paul writes in Philippians 4 and verse 19, and my God shall supply all your need according to his riches in glory by Christ Jesus. If the Bible says it, all we need to do is believe it. God will supply all of our needs. But it's important to keep in mind that every Bible promise has a condition.
So far, Jesus has been describing God's great love and care for us. But he adds that in order for us to receive that love and care, it's only possible when we meet the condition he outlines in the next verse. But seek first the kingdom of God and his righteousness, and all these things shall be added to you. We can expect God to provide for us and to care for us, but only if our lives are positioned to allow him to do that. If any part of us is hanging on to the world or following the devil, then God is prevented from doing for us what Jesus describes here in the Sermon on the Mount. Only when we give God permission to intervene in our lives can he do so. Remember the glass described by my psychologist friend and how we each have a limited daily supply of emotional energy? Well, how does a glass of water get filled? If you put the glass upside down, you can pour water all over it all day long, but it will stay empty. Only when the glass is facing the source of the water will it begin to fill. The same is true with our lives. If we desire God to supply our needs and fill our lives with his love, we must be sure that our glass is face up and not face down. Our lives must be open to receiving the blessings of God. And according to Jesus, the way we position our lives for receiving God's blessing is by seeking first the kingdom of God and his righteousness. If we do that, then all those things shall be added. What does Jesus mean by seek first his kingdom and his righteousness? It's very simple. Jesus is saying that you and I are caught in a cosmic conflict between good and evil, and we have to choose sides. Who will we be loyal to, God or the devil? Jesus says in order for God to be able to bless us, we need to choose to be loyal to the kingdom of heaven and live according to the principles of heaven as outlined in the law of love. It's as simple as that. You can choose every day to make the kingdom of God first in your life. We've each been given freedom of choice, and no one can violate what we think or what we believe and what we hold most dear in our heart and soul, not even the devil himself. You can choose right now to give yourself to God and allow him to pilot your life. You can choose to consecrate yourself to God every morning and surrender all your plans to him, who already knows the end from the beginning. God already knows what your day will hold in store. He already knows if it will be your last day, just like those who were unexpectedly swept out to sea during the tsunami in Japan. You know, if you want to discover what's most important to people, you can just go and take a look at what's stuck on the front of their refrigerator. That's where you find the grocery list, the drawings done by children or grandchildren, the photos of recent events, the love notes, the calendar of important appointments, usually a newspaper clipping or two, or a comment on how to lose weight. But where is God on your refrigerator door? Is God important enough in your life that you'd put him on the front of your refrigerator? Let me suggest that you put a Bible text on your refrigerator door to help remind you to turn your life over to God's control daily. Here's the text. We read it a moment ago. It's in Matthew chapter 6. But seek first the kingdom of God and his righteousness, and all these things shall be added to you. Matthew 6:33. Why do we visit our refrigerators on a regular basis? It's to seek physical sustenance. But where do you go for spiritual sustenance? Your soul needs spiritual food just like your body needs physical food. If you're serious about wanting to experience the goodness of God in your life as described in Matthew chapter 6, then make God first in your life by making verse 33 a reality in your heart. Finally, the last verse of Matthew chapter 6 brings us back to where we began in verse 25. Jesus again tells us not to worry. Therefore, do not worry about tomorrow, for tomorrow will worry about its own things. Sufficient for the day is its own trouble. Jesus says for us to live one day at a time, and each day put the kingdom of heaven first
by getting our daily supply of spiritual nutrition. If we do that, it'll build our faith and trust in God, and therefore, we will have no need to worry, no matter what troubles the day may bring. Someone once said, "Do not be afraid of tomorrow, for God is already there." Life is not about where I am, it's about where I'm going. The pain of this life is nothing compared to the peace and joy of eternity. But we can experience the peace and joy of heaven right here and now. There's only one single requirement. Keep your eyes on Jesus. Make Him first every day and surrender all of your heart and life to Him. And you can do that right now as we pray together. Let's pray. Our Father in heaven, we thank You that we can cast our cares upon You, knowing that You care for us. I pray that You will give us peace in the place of our worry and give us the joy of entering into that relationship with You, where we yield to You our hearts, where we surrender fully and then trust completely and believe in the promises of Your Word. Lord, please fill our hearts every day and be bigger and bigger and bigger in our lives so that before long, it's all You and none of us. We thank You today. We give You our worries and concerns, and we pray in Jesus' name, amen.

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5: This is John MacArthur with another edition of Portraits of Grace. The dictionary defines detraction as the uttering of material as false or slanderous charges that is likely to damage the reputation of another. Thus, a detractor attempts to destroy someone's good name and credibility. The Apostle Paul understood that kind of attack. His detractors in Philippi were fellow preachers who weren't at odds with him over doctrine, but over personal matters. They were really jealous of God's blessing on his life. Their tactics might have unsettled some, but not Paul. He said, "Whether in pretense or in truth, Christ is proclaimed, and in this I rejoice, yes, and I will rejoice." He responded to his detractors with joy because he knew the cause of Christ was still being advanced. Paul's behavior provides a great lesson. No amount of false and unfair criticism should steal your joy as long as God is being glorified.
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0: Unless you live under a rock somewhere, and some days that seems like a very good idea to me, you've probably heard about Ebola. There are a lot of fears attached to that particular disease, and some of it is certainly justified. People die of Ebola. But as we've discovered on this show time and time again, fear itself can make you sick. So what's needed are some healing facts. Our guest today recently published a book on the topic, and he's here to talk about what we need to know when it comes to keeping ourselves and our families safe from this dreaded outbreak. Dr. David DeRose is a board-certified specialist in both internal and preventive medicine, holds a master's in public health, and is president of Compass Health Counseling in the lovely state of Oregon. He's also a radio show host, which, in my opinion, outshines all of his other accomplishments. Dr. DeRose, welcome to HeartRise.
1: Great to be with you, Charles.
0: Okay, your new book is entitled Evading Ebola, and your first chapter is called Good News About Ebola. Good news, Dr. DeRose? Is there really some good news about this terrible disease?
1: Well, Charles, there's really some very good news, and it extends beyond Ebola. I mean, some people, even at the stage we're at, are tired of hearing about it, but it's not going away anytime soon. And the good news that no one's talking about is something that we all learned about in medical school, at least those of us who are physicians. It's something, it hinges all on something called inapparent infection.
0: Inapparent infection. You're going to have to educate me on that one.
1: Well, that's why I'm on the show, because people just are not hearing about this,
0: really?
1: And there's some incredible good news associated with it. Charles, most people know that we've got a big issue in our healthcare industry when it comes to influenza. And healthcare professionals for years have been told, you've got to get a flu vaccine every year during flu season. You've got to be covered. You're going to have to wear a mask. The reason for that has to do with this very subject of inapparent infections. What an inapparent infection is, it's when someone becomes infected, often with a virus, does not get clinically ill. But in the case of influenza, and it appears perhaps in the case of Ebola, that person can still infect other people with the virus.
0: In other words, they don't know they have it, they don't feel anything, yet they're a carrier.
1: That's right. Now, in Ebola, the picture is especially interesting. We don't have conclusive evidence that the carrier state is particularly dangerous. Mm-hmm. There is some concern that with sexual transmission, this could be a problem. But as far as casual contact, that's not on the radar screen. But we're talking about this in the context of good news. And the reason it's good news is we have very good data from Africa that many people who get the Ebola virus never get sick.
0: Even though they may infect someone else?
1: Well, that's the million-dollar question. And I think that's why people aren't talking about it. The good news is you can fight this virus off if you're exposed to it. A study that was done in the context of a 1996 outbreak in Gabon, Africa, fascinating. They identified 24 close family contacts of individuals with Ebola, every one of them exposed to highly infectious body secretions. None of them got sick. When they actually did blood testing on them, roughly half of them, 11 out of the 24, actually showed that they had become infected with the Ebola virus but never got sick. So to me, the good news, let's take that spin first.
0: Yeah.
1: The good news is that you can be exposed to this virus and not get sick. And so a lot of what I speak about in Evading Ebola, the book, is really what we can do to strengthen our immune systems so we are not so susceptible, whether it's Ebola, whether it's influenza, whether it's other viral or contagious diseases.
0: In other words, it is not the Ebola that's making us sick. It is something in our bodies that is opening the door for Ebola to make us sick, and that is the real problem?
1: Well, I don't know that I'll go that far, Charles. I mean, if there's no Ebola virus, you're not going to get sick
0: with it,
1: no matter how bad your immune system is. So the point is, it takes not just the virus, but it takes a susceptible host. Now, in the context of a huge exposure, you know, that changes the equation a bit. So some of these outbreaks and healthcare institutions doesn't mean the person had a lousy immune system.
0: Okay. All right. Here along comes Ebola. What should we know about the disease itself to help us identify the conditions necessary for Ebola to do its thing in our bodies?
1: Well, the first thing that most people need to be aware of, and there's always room for basic education on how viruses work, is just that they're very different than bacteria. Hmm. Bacteria can replicate outside of a living host, whereas viruses actually are basically packages of genetic material. They have to commandeer the machinery of a living organism in order to multiply. So although a virus may be able to remain viable or living on an inanimate object, we do have some evidence of even transmission in that way, they're not going to proliferate in such a setting. They've actually got to infect something. So that's one of the basic things about viruses that we need to keep in mind. With that background, it really brings us to realize that if we're going to be in a situation where Ebola is rampant, as it is in Africa right now, West Africa in particular, then it's going to need living hosts. Mm-hmm. Presumably, bats and other wild creatures are where the Ebola virus has its foothold and apparently does not kill things like bats, so they can perpetuate themselves, the viruses, that is, without destroying the host. And then it gets into the human population. And as we've already alluded to, there may be some potential for human carriage of the virus without clinical illness.
0: You know, there's a time in medical school, I don't know if you went through this, but I've talked to a lot of doctors who did go through this, who said that when they're studying a disease, they're just totally convinced that they have it because they have all the symptoms. They're talking about this disease. We are now looking at this Ebola, and we're looking at ourselves and saying, oh, wait, is this twinge Ebola? Is this headache Ebola? Is this fever Ebola? How can we convince ourselves that what we're dealing with isn't Ebola when it has the same symptoms as Ebola?
1: Well, I mean, this is the whole reason for medical diagnosis. You're right. I mean, many of the symptoms of Ebola are what we call nonspecific. Right. You know, you've mentioned a number of them. Fever, severe headache, you can have sore throat, muscle pains, abdominal pain. Then, of course, when things get more advanced, diarrhea, vomiting, and it is considered a hemorrhagic fever, which means in advanced states you can have bleeding or bruising. But the point is, you're exactly right. How do you know early on whether this is Ebola or not? Bottom line simply is this, Charles. If Ebola is not active in a community, you're not going to come down with it. It's not like here right now. I'm speaking from Albuquerque, New Mexico. At this point, there is no Ebola virus here. Mm-hmm. So I'm not likely to be the index case of Ebola. You need some major exposure, usually to be what we call an index case, which is that brings Ebola into a setting, if you will.
0: Okay, all right. So we can look around at our neighborhood and our state, and we can say, well, there's nothing happening here, so I guess this is not Ebola. But then the airplane door opens, and out comes a visitor from Nigeria or wherever they have this Ebola, and he walks into the state. How do we know he's not carrying it when he doesn't even know he's carrying it?
1: Well, I mean, this is the million-dollar question, and although I think we have made progress in ramping up our defenses against someone bringing Ebola into the country, a case in November, mid-November, really highlighted this because an individual, a 70-year-old individual who was in Guinea where there was active Ebola, across the border into Mali. He apparently was screened, but he had no fever. He was 70 years of age. In the book, written before this outbreak, I had proposed just such a scenario with someone coming from Liberia to the United States, passing through all the checkpoints, having no fever, feeling relatively well, until they are making the long plane flight from New York City to Los Angeles in the scenario of the book. And what happened was this person ends up getting severely ill and vomiting on the plane. Mm-hmm. So some of these so-called nightmare scenarios, some people would fault me for fear-mongering. But the point is, this just happened in Mali, and now that country is coming to, you know, to grips with Ebola in its borders. So it could easily happen in the United States in spite of all our screening efforts because borders are porous, especially in West Africa and extending throughout the world ultimately.
0: Is this something new to West Africa? Did they suddenly wake up one morning and say, hey, we have Ebola, what are we going to do now? Why is it we're just hearing about it over here, and did they just get it over there?
1: Well, Ebola goes back to 1976. That's where we have the first human cases reported. They were reported in Zaire, interestingly, near the Ebola River. That's where the name Ebola comes from. The current species or subtype of Ebola virus, there are five, but it's called Ebola Zaire. So what we're seeing in this 2014-2015 epidemic is actually the same virus raising its ugly head that we saw in 1976. Mm-hmm. Where did it come from? It likely came from, as I mentioned earlier, bats and other animals that presumably were harboring this virus for who knows how long.
0: We're going to take a short break now, Dr. DeRose. And when we come back, I want to ask you that very important question. What can we start doing right now just in case a plane door opens in our state and someone comes out from West Africa that is carrying this and may not even know it? What can we start doing right now in our homes that can strengthen us against this Ebola virus package that you're talking about? And we'll do that with Dr. DeRose on our return, so stay right where you are.
2: Mom, I'm home.
3: Hi, sweetie. How was your day?
2: I survived, gotta be in English, and I learned something about prayer.
3: What?
2: That prayer makes you feel less lonely.
3: How's it do that?
2: Well, I have a friend, Ellie. She doesn't believe in God. Her dad says God is a made-up being that people pray to when they're scared.
3: Wow.
2: And she says that anyone who prays to God is just being foolish.
3: So, what's that got to do with loneliness?
2: I asked her what she does when she's scared or having a problem. She said, I take care of it myself. I'm the boss of me. I can do whatever I want.
3: Sounds like a determined young lady.
2: Yeah, but who wants to be themselves? I mean, I make mistakes. I'm human. Would I really want to follow me through life, depending on me to figure everything out? I know me. I'm dumb.
3: Well, I wouldn't say that. I think you're a pretty smart kid.
2: Well, let's just say I'm smart enough not to put me in charge of me. I want someone who knows more than I do, helping me make decisions and showing me what to do. Trusting in me for everything would be kind of lonely.
3: Now, a life without God would be a lonely life, right?
2: Yeah. Now, when I have a problem, I can pray to my friend Jesus. Get it?
3: Got it.
2: So if someone feels lonely, they can pray, and God will be right there, ready to be a friend. Then, hello friend, goodbye loneliness.
0: Jesus wants to be our friend. He has placed in our hearts a desire to share our deepest secrets and brightest hopes with Him. This program was brought to you by the Children's Ministries Department of the General Conference of Seventh-day Adventists.

0: Welcome back to the program. I'm your host, Charles Mills. We're here with Dr. David DeRose, a board-certified preventive medicine, master's in public health, and the author of a new book called Evading Ebola. And this is meat and due season, I must say, because Ebola is in the news and continues to be in the news. Dr. DeRose has specified that this is kind of a sneaky disease. It can infect someone. They don't even know they're infected, and they can give it to someone else before they even know they're infected. And on it goes. It has its roots in West Africa, and it's been over there since the 70s. Dr. DeRose, we want to know, what can we do right now, just in case Ebola shows up in our neighborhood?
1: Well, in the book, Charles, I make a case for all of us living what I call an Ebola-aware lifestyle. Ebola is out there. It's not going away anytime quickly. We're making some preliminary progress, but what's happening in the rural areas is still very worrisome, and we've got to be Ebola-aware. Like you said, we could be exposed to it in our communities. We don't know when it could come knocking at our doors. It's not a reason to fear.
0: Right.
1: It's a reason, though, to be proactive.
0: Yes, yes, yes. And that proactive, you stated at the very beginning of the program that the proactive methods that we use, what we do to help ourselves, helps ourselves in a lot of other areas, too. How do we begin? What's the first step we should take?
1: Well, the first step I'll actually start with is hygiene, just basic hygiene practices.

0: it carries over from what you do when you've gone into the restroom to how you handle your food to food preparation and serving. All of these basic hygiene issues that we think we're doing so well with, we actually do quite poorly. You just stand in a public restroom for a while,
1: yes,
0: and you'll see that most people are actually either contaminating themselves as they go in the restroom, or even if they wash their hands, they'll touch the faucet again after washing, they'll open the door with their now washed hands, recontaminating it if someone had been in there with Ebola and was not particularly hygienic.
1: I've wanted to follow people out of bathrooms saying, excuse me, sir, you need to go wash your hands, but I guess that probably would not be a good idea. But it would be a good idea if you're in an area where there is Ebola, and we may be. So maybe I should just, how do you handle that? How do you ask someone to be a little more clean? How do you do that, Dr. DeRose?
0: Well, probably the tactful way to do it, Charles, is just give all your friends my book, Evading Ebola.
1: There you go. That's an excellent idea. I like that idea, because these, what Dr. DeRose is saying, here is of course listed in much more detail in the book Evading Ebola. Okay, your hands. Other strategies we need to know?
0: Sure. Maybe before we skip over the hygiene subject, this isn't just an Ebola issue.
1: Mm-hmm.
0: If people are being more careful with hand washing, you can use the alcohol gels if they're over 60% alcohol. This is going to decrease your risk of flu. It's going to decrease your risk of food poisoning. Food poisoning alone, just from Salmonella and Campylobacter, two common bacterial illnesses, they infect 3 to 4 million Americans each year. So this isn't just an Ebola issue, but Ebola is really, the way I look at it, a public health wake-up call that we need to do better with hygiene.
1: It just sounds like you're saying that we need to strengthen our immune system. Am I on the right track here?
0: That's the next set of strategies. You're exactly right. So hygiene actually decreases our risk of exposure to the virus, but the possibility still exists that we will be exposed,
1: right,
0: whether it's Ebola, whether it's influenza, whether it's Eastern equine encephalitis, something I also mentioned in the book that typically causes inapparent infections. Bottom line, we got to strengthen that immune system. There's 7 things that I talk about in the book that can make a big difference.
1: And those 7 things are kind of, well, they make sense, but not a whole lot of people are doing them. Go over a couple of them here and say why we're not doing them and why we should.
0: Yeah, sure. One of them that I'll just touch on first, it's not the one that comes up front and center, but it's one that's easy to slip by even in people that are conscientious. It's sleep.
1: Yes.
0: We have good research from other studies of viruses that if we short ourselves on sleep, we will increase our susceptibility to viral illness. Classic study looked at the common cold, the rhinovirus. They found that individuals who were getting more than 8 hours of sleep per night when compared with those getting less than 7 had only 1/3 the risk of developing rhinovirus. This was a controlled study where they actually inoculated people with the virus. And most of those getting plenty of sleep just fought it off.
1: What in the world's going on while we're sleeping, Dr. DeRose? What is happening inside us that is keeping us from having the problem of Ebola in our lives? What has sleep got to do with Ebola?
0: Sleep is so important for optimal immune function and metabolic health.
1: Mm.
0: If you cut yourself short on sleep, the way the body responds to that is by ramping up stress hormone levels like cortisol. It's true those hormones will keep you going, but you pay a price for it, and part of the price is a lowering of the immune system.
1: Mm-hmm.
0: That's probably one of the biggest connections.
1: And you mentioned adequate hydration. What do you consider to be adequate when it comes to the liquids we drink?
0: Well, for hydration, water is at the top of the list. A number of reasons for it in the context of Ebola. First of all, many of the fatalities from Ebola in Western Africa are felt to be due to basically fluid depletion. And so if you're well hydrated, if Ebola does affect you, you're going to have a margin of safety before you can get to medical care. But it's more than that. It's also contrasting it with other beverages that downregulate the immune system. That would include alcohol and caffeine both. These beverages are not our friends if we want to be at optimal immune functioning.
1: So we're actually putting into our body something that is keeping our immune system from attacking the Ebola, which means the Ebola wins. That is pretty serious.
0: It really is. I mean, it's not as simple as just shutting your immune system down. It's all these little things. If we're not doing them, we're giving Ebola the edge. We're taking the advantage away from our immune system.
1: Is what we eat important as well, Dr. DeRose?
0: It actually is. Our dietary choices are extremely important. In fact, many are saying that there would be no such thing as Ebola in humans if it were not for

0: dietary choices. I think that may be a little bit extreme, but we do know that many Ebola cases have been traced to the consumption of what are called bush meats in West Africa.
1: Mm-hmm, yes.
0: A friend of mine who I think you've had on your show before, Dr. Neil Nedley, well known to many of your listeners for his work with mental health. Dr. Nedley has really made this point, saying if people were just following the principles in the Bible, Leviticus 11, what's a clean food and what's an unclean food, this Ebola situation would not be a problem. And I think there is definitely some evidence behind that.
1: Well, you are giving us some very good news here, Dr. David DeRose, about this evading Ebola. It sounds like you're saying we need to drink some more water, especially. We need to get exercise, your book says. We need to watch what we're eating and eat some of those clean foods, not the unclean foods. Sleep is important, as well as hygiene. Any final words of encouragement? Because a lot of people are afraid of this thing, and like you said, it can sneak up on us.
0: One of the messages is, as we're winding down, is stress management and social support. You're right. People, if they get all stressed out about Ebola and it's eroding their sleep, stress itself, lack of sleep is more susceptible. You can make a strong case for simply just the prescription given in the Bible that Jesus invites us to come unto him, and he offers us rest. So there is that spiritual dimension that I wouldn't want to leave out of the Ebola equation. The other big part of this is social connectedness. That strengthens the immune system. Don't go hiding in your bedroom for the next 6 months thinking that will help you. If Ebola does come around, pretty sneaky virus. It can come in on fomites. That means inanimate objects and other things. Just keep connected, even if you got to do it in a safe way.
1: You know, over and over again in the Bible, God says, do not be afraid, fear not. And then he tells us what we need to do to make ourselves capable of dealing with those things that we're fearing. A lot of us think God is simply going to protect us from these diseases. Well, he is through his information, through the guidelines he's given. And if we follow that information, if we follow those guidelines, that's when we can say, I am not afraid. Good news for us, Dr. David DeRose. Now, where do we get a hold of the book? How can we find out where we can get the audiobook? I understand there's an ebook and a print book. Tell us about that.
0: Easiest place to go is just go to Amazon.com, or you can go to my website, compasshealth.net. Our purchase section has a number of resources, including the book, Evading Ebola.
1: All right, Dr. David DeRose, board-certified specialist in both internal medicine and preventive medicine, master's in public health, and author of a lot of books, including a new one called Evading Ebola. 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Dr. DeRose, thank you so much for your words of wisdom today. We appreciate it.
0: Thank you, Charles.
1: 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Goodbye, everyone.

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2: Now a look at your evening weather on Bakersfield Christian Talk Radio. Sunny today with a high near 103 and lows around 70. Sunny tomorrow with a high of 104 and lows around 72. For your Saturday, sunny with a high near 106 and lows around 74. And for Sunday, sunny with a high near 106 and lows around 75. That's your evening weather on Bakersfield Christian Talk Radio.
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5: From the Christian News Radio Network, I'm Jim Miller. In Washington, Dr. Anthony Fauci faced a tense Senate hearing today as lawmakers pressed him on past pandemic decisions and federal research oversight. Fauci repeatedly invoked the Fifth Amendment, saying ongoing legal exposure prevents him from answering certain questions. Senator Rand Paul accused him of stonewalling, while Fauci pushed back, calling the hearing politically motivated. The exchange signals that COVID-era accountability battles remain far from over, with additional hearings already scheduled. President Trump issued a sharp warning to Iran after the U.S. military officials confirming Iranian ballistic missiles targeted American positions in Jordan overnight. Pentagon says most of the missiles were intercepted, but the attack marks a significant escalation following weeks of regional tension. Trump said Iran, quote, playing with fire, and promised a strong response if attacks continue. Military analysts say both sides are now operating in a dangerous cycle of retaliation that could widen the conflict. An investigation is underway after dozens of communities in Minnesota hit by a coordinated cyber attack. News Nation's Nicole Burley.
6: Targeted more than 30 water systems throughout that state. The Minnesota IT Services says they're working to restore operations and strengthen defenses against future attacks. State officials say water quality and safety was not compromised.
5: So far, authorities have not identified a suspect or disclosed additional details about the attack. American Red Cross issued a nationwide blood shortage alert, only the second such declaration in its history. Donation numbers have dropped sharply due to the extreme heat, poor air quality, and a spike in foodborne illness cases, keeping donors home. Hospitals in several states report delays in scheduled surgeries as supplies do tighten. President Trump began the week urging the Federal Reserve to cut interest rates. That didn't work out for the president. The Fed today left rates unchanged for the fifth straight meeting. Inflation's been running above the Fed's target inflation rate for 5 years. News Nation asked a couple of American consumers how inflation has been affecting them.
7: It used to be just that certain product would be increasing. But I got to tell you now, is everything is increased.
8: It hurts my wallet and my bank account. It's over half of what it used to be, so it's a big hit.
5: It was the second rate decision under new Fed Reserve Chairman Kevin Warsh. At the White House today, President Trump unveiled plans for a $22 billion renovation of Washington Dulles International. The president says it's in bad shape.
9: Last year's J.D. Power ranked Dulles 27. That's a very bad ranking. Large airports nationwide, so it ranks at the bottom of the list, just about the bottom of the list.
5: Plan includes replacing the airport's unpopular people movers with a new passenger train and more moving walkways. The parking lot is also closer. Dulles first opened back in 1962. From Christian News Radio Network, I'm Jim Miller. To hear this and other reports on demand, visit ChristianNewsRadio.org.
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12: When Pilate looked into the face of Jesus, he saw something there he'd never seen before. He'd seen many criminals stand before him. But as he looked into the face of Jesus, he did not look like a criminal. The moment Pilate's eyes fell upon the helpless victim, strange and new feelings began to stir within his heart. He saw a serene calmness, an innocence in the face of Christ. There was no sign of guilt in that face. There was no expression of fear, no boldness or defiance. He saw a man of calm, dignified bearing whose countenance bore not the marks of a criminal, but the signature of heaven was upon his face. And as the waves of accusation beat upon Jesus, his whole bearing stood firm in conscious innocence. The heavy surges of wrath broke about him, but he remained unmoved by them. To all the false charges, he answered not a word. He stood there silent, but his silence was eloquence. And as Pilate looks upon the face of Jesus, I can imagine him thinking, how could this man bear insult and mockery with such peace and dignity, without retaliation and without anger? How could this man just stand there with peace upon his brow when these people are thirsty for his blood? As Pilate looked upon the countenance of the accused, the Holy Spirit began to fasten upon his conscience. A strong conviction began to urge Pilate that this man was innocent, that he should leave this man alone. This man has done nothing worthy of death. And Pilate begins to realize that the Jews brought Jesus because of their envy towards Christ. They desired to destroy the one that would stand in their way. And Pilate knows that they want him to sign the death warrant. But the Holy Spirit convicts him that to use his decision-making power as the judge to stop this injustice that is being heaped upon Christ. But friends, listen, Pilate knows that if he lets Jesus go, the Jews will cause him a lot of trouble. The Jews would cause him a lot of trouble if he were to do the right thing. And Pilate does not want to be inconvenienced by the Jews. And so now there's a conflict of conviction versus convenience that is warring, capturing his mind. And so Pilate brings the prisoner into the judgment hall and begins the interrogation. He has to deal with it, friends. It's a life and death situation. And all alone, notice what he asked Jesus in verse 33. It says, then Pilate entered into the judgment hall again and called Jesus and said unto him, art thou the king of the Jews? Are you the king of the Jews? And friends, I want you to notice Christ responds to the question with a question. In verse 34, Jesus answered him, sayest thou this thing of thyself, or did others tell it thee of me? Friends, you realize what Jesus is asking him? And he answers the question with a question. And he's basically asking Pilate, are you saying this because this is what you think? Or are you saying this because other people have told you that I'm the king of the Jews? In other words, what Jesus is asking, Pilate, what do you believe? What do you believe, Pilate? He's throwing the ball in his court. What do you believe? And friends, you have to understand, the realizing Jesus was asking this, it wasn't because he didn't know the answer, because Jesus knew exactly what Pilate believed. Amen? Jesus could read his life like an open book. Jesus is not asking because he doesn't know. Because friends, listen, whenever God asks a question in the Bible, it's because he wants us to think about the answer to the question. And so in asking Pilate, what do you believe? Jesus was asking this because he saw that in the heart of Pilate, there was a little bit of faith that he was trying to bring out. You see, Jesus longed for Pilate's salvation, and he saw that there was hope for Pilate. And so this question was calculated to provoke a response of faith. A response of what? In other words, he was giving Pilate an opportunity to acknowledge the conviction of the Holy Spirit that was in his heart. What do you believe, Pilate? Here's an opportunity for him to acknowledge the conviction. And the reason why, friends, because expression deepens impression. When you express faith, your faith is impressed even more strongly. And friends, you have to understand that salvation begins when we first yield to the conviction of the Holy Spirit. And so now as Jesus asks the question, what do you believe? Pilate is now brought face to face with a choice. How he's going to answer the question is going to set him on a path of either life or death. Will he acknowledge the conviction of the Spirit of God, or will he ignore the conviction of his heart? And friends, notice what he does. He makes his second mistake in verse 35. Pilate answered, "Am I a Jew?" What a sarcastic response. "Am I a Jew? Thine own nation and chief priests have delivered thee unto me. What hast thou done?" Here we find Pilate's second mistake. Write it down, friends. Pilate, brothers and sisters, he ignored the conviction of the Holy Spirit. He refused to answer the question and acknowledge the conviction. He did not want Jesus to know that he sympathized with him in his heart. And so pride forbade him from being honest. He wouldn't acknowledge the conviction within. And friends, many people are following in Pilate's footsteps today. The job of the Holy Spirit, friends, is to convict us of truth and error, of right and wrong. And friends, he comes to us, the Spirit of God comes to us in different times, in different ways to convict us of our of the path, the wrong path that we sometimes walk down. When we're on the internet and we're on a website that we should not be on, the Spirit comes to us and he says, "Yes, what are you doing here?" It's the conviction. When we're dating someone or having a relationship with someone that is not a Christian, that is not the same faith, the Spirit of God convicts us. What are you doing with this person? With someone that is not a Christian, that is

And friends, this mistake may seem small. Just ignoring the voice of the Spirit of God, ignoring the conviction, and putting on an exterior and being so evasive with the Spirit of God, friends, it seems small, but one mistake leads to another. And I want you to notice, Jesus kept working with Pilate, though. Can you say amen? He did not give up so easily. Jesus continued to work with Pilate, and notice how Jesus responds to his question in verse 36. Verse 36, notice what it says. Jesus said, "My kingdom is not of this world. If my kingdom were of this world, my servants would fight so that I should not be delivered to the Jews. But now my kingdom is not from hence." You see, Jesus assures Pilate that he does not have to be afraid of the accusations of the Jews. He made it clear, "I'm not a king, my kingdom is not of this world." You don't have to be afraid, Pilate. The accusation of the Jews is not founded. It's unfounded. My kingdom is not of this world. My kingdom is not formed by mountains and rivers for borders. My kingdom is a spiritual kingdom. In fact, notice in the next verse, the Bible tells us, "But you say rightly that I am a king. For this cause I have come into the world, that I should bear witness to the what? Truth. And everyone who is of the truth hears my voice." Here we find Jesus saying, "My kingdom is a kingdom of truth. It's a spiritual kingdom. And my voice is not a voice of insurrection and rebellion against the government of Rome. No, my voice is a voice of truth." And as Pilate listens to the answer, now his curiosity is aroused. And now Pilate responds by asking Jesus the question of all questions. Notice verse 38. "And Pilate said unto him, What is truth?" Friends, that was the question of all questions. Amen. And I believe that this question that Pilate asked Jesus was the most profound question anyone ever asked Jesus when he was in this world. What is truth? You see, this question, from the very beginning, man has searched for the answers to this question about what is truth. And now, the very one that could give him the absolute answer to the question is standing right in front of him. But friends, Pilate begins to make his third mistake. He asked the question, what is truth? But at the very moment that his heart was open to receive the truth, the devil brought a deafening distraction. And he still does the same thing in meetings like this today. In the very moment when truth is about to come home to our heart, the devil distracts us. A cell phone goes off. We start to feel like going to the bathroom or feeling sleep or someone talks or moves. And the devil distracts us by these little things. Friends, make no mistake about it. In a meeting like this, it's a spiritual war that is taking place. And so when we come to church, friends, we need to be on guard. Amen. And prepare our hearts not to miss any word. Because you see, Satan knows. He knows the message. He knows when the minister is preparing the presentation. He knows the different points the minister is going to make. And he knows that there are individuals in the congregation that needs to hear a specific point. And when that very point is about to come, the very one that needs it is distracted. And that's exactly what happened. Pilate asked the question, what is truth? And at that very moment, on the outside, the Jews, afraid that Jesus would work some type of miracle to escape, the Jews began to make noise. They began to shout. They made a loud commotion. And they were shouting at Pilate, urging him to sign the death warrant. And so friends, when Pilate heard the commotion that was taking place on the outside of the judgment hall, remember, he's with Jesus one-on-one on the inside of the judgment hall. He doesn't have to leave. He asked the question of questions. He didn't wait for the response, because when the commotion on the outside took place, he would have to make another choice. Either he would listen to the distractions of the crowd or the doctrines of Christ. And friends, instead of waiting for Jesus to answer, he succumbed to the cry of the crowd. And he left the presence of Jesus to go outside to meet the crowd. Don't let the crowd distract you, friends. Many people are letting the world take them away from Christ. But now the golden opportunity has passed. As he left the presence of Jesus, here is the third miserable mistake that Pilate made. And what is that? He allowed himself to be distracted from the truth. Friends, he did not have to leave. He was the governor. He was the judge. Nothing forced him to leave. And no one forced Jesus to be taken away. He responded to the sound of his ears rather than the conviction of his heart. Oh, friends, have you done this? Are you doing this?

0: devil works daily to keep us from hearing the answer to the question, what is truth? Satan uses whatever means he can, such as the media, captivating our mind, our eyes, and our ears, drawing us away. He uses even family functions, keeping us away from hearing the answer to the question, what is truth? And commitments to employers and jobs, to things that are not really important, to someone that cannot save you. Friends, what a foolish mistake to listen to an employer who does not have a heaven to take you to, more than listening to God himself. We use sports as an excuse. I remember so vividly a lady come to my meetings. Her name was Susan in the San Jose area. She came every single night to the meetings and she loved the message. She embraced it, the Sabbath, all these beautiful messages from the Word of God. She believed it in her mind, but friends, when it came to the end, she could not make a decision. And friends, you know what her excuse was, her reason was? Every Saturday morning, she was a part of a swimming team. And that's how she had fellowship and socialized and had exercise. And so she chose her sport rather than her Savior. Oh, friends, what a foolish mistake. But there are good stories as well that I've experienced. Andrea came to my meeting just a few months ago in San Jose in Mountain View, California. And she was the secretary of the local Catholic church. She just got the job and she had insurance and she had hours and it was a good job. But as she came to the meeting, she heard the truth of what the Bible says. And she realized that she had to make a decision to follow the Lord Jesus. And even though it was difficult, even though she needed the health insurance that the job provided, she took a stand and went to her priest and said, I can no longer work on Saturday, Friday evening to Saturday evening. She took a stand, friends. And God blessed her and honored her. I think about Sister Yolanda in Bakersfield. She'd been living with her partner for 22 years, had three children with this man. This man was not interested in marriage, living together in sin. And she came to the meetings, but he would not come. But she was convicted of truth. She wanted to serve Jesus, but she realized that she could not do it while living in sin, living with someone that was not her husband, even though he was the father of her three children. And so because he would not choose to get married, she chose to move out. And she followed Jesus and was baptized. Can you say amen? Did not make any excuse. Oh, brothers and sisters, the devil has so many different things to distract us. Jobs and relationships and sports and family functions and media. You don't have to be a slave to the devil's distractions. You have a choice, friends. You, like Pilate, have a choice to make tonight. And by the way, friends, this story about Pilate is also recorded in the book of Luke. I invite you to take your Bible and turn to the book of Luke chapter 23. Because we find Pilate making mistake after mistake after mistake. And in Luke 23, we find Pilate's fourth miserable mistake. Luke 23, beginning with verse 4. I want you to notice what takes place. Luke 23 and verse 4. The Bible says, then said Pilate to the chief priests and to the people, I find no fault in this man. Now, friends, Pilate, who is the judge, just pronounced this prisoner innocent. He said, I find no fault in him. Your accusations are not founded. I find no fault in him. And friends, what should Pilate do right now? Turn him loose, right? What do you do with a man that has no fault? What do you do with a man that is innocent? You let him go. So friends, Pilate just declared, as the judge, I find no fault. The very next thing he should do is let Jesus go. But notice what he does in verse 5. And they were the more fierce, saying, he stirs up the people, teaching throughout all Jewry, beginning from Galilee to this place. And when Pilate heard of Galilee, he asked whether this man was a Galilean. And as soon as he knew that he belonged to Herod's jurisdiction, he sent him to Herod, who himself was at Jerusalem at that time. Friends, I want you to notice, he should have let Jesus go. But the fury and the fierceness of the people in demanding his death caused Pilate to waver, to compromise with the crowd. You see, he wanted to let Jesus go, but he dreaded the ill will of the people. And so now he found something to get out of the situation. When he realized that Jesus was a part of Herod's jurisdiction, he sent him to Herod. Friends, he should have let him go, but this was an easy way out. Not having to deal with the problem. Not having to offend and go against the will of the people, but at the same time not having to do the wrong thing in crucifying Jesus. Oh, what a coward! He should have let Jesus go, friends. But instead of letting him go, he sent him to Herod. Here's Pilate's fourth miserable mistake. And what is that? He put off making a decision. He should have made the decision. But he put it off. What a coward. He didn't want to deal with the situation because it was inconvenient. And so he sought to be released from the responsibility of Jesus. He was seeking to avoid the potential problems and repercussions of doing the right thing and letting Jesus go. Oh, friends, have you done this? Are you doing this? Jesus comes and knocks at the door of our hearts. Will you send him away like Pilate sent Jesus away to Herod? Will you brush Jesus off as unimportant? You see, the Holy Spirit brings this man to our conscience. And before it's over, we're all going to have to decide what we do with Jesus. This is not a decision we can put off forever, friends. We can't procrastinate this one for eternity. It's a responsibility that none of us can escape from. Either we're going to crown him in our lives or we're going to crucify him. We can't remain neutral for forever. We must make a decision. And here we find Pilate's fifth miserable mistake, and that is he tried to be neutral about it. He put off making a decision. He passed the responsibility to somebody else. And number five, he tries to remain neutral. In other words, I'm not going to hurt him and I'm not going to help him. I'm just going to give him to Herod. Let somebody else deal with him. He wasn't taken aside. He was trying to remain neutral. Oh, what a coward in trying to be neutral. Friends, when it comes to Christ's claim upon our lives, it's impossible to be neutral with Jesus. Jesus said in the book of Matthew, chapter 12, verse 30, he who is not with me is what? Against me. And he who does not gather with me scatters abroad. Friends, if you are in the valley of decision tonight, you are against Christ. Don't even think for a moment that your indecision is a neutral decision. No, brothers and sisters, there is no neutral ground. Either you're with him or against him. Either you're saved or you're lost. And friends, listen, if you are almost saved, you are still completely lost. Well, friends, God is trying to save someone tonight. God is trying to wake someone up who is comfortable in spiritual complacency, comfortable in this world. Oh, brothers and sisters, Jesus loves you. And he's trying to save you. I don't know who you are. But don't be neutral. There are perhaps some people in this room this evening who have been coming to this church for years but have not made a full commitment to Christ. Tonight, don't put Jesus off anymore. Tonight, make a decision for him. Don't be a coward. Be courageous and stand up. You see, when it comes to Christ, we can't remain neutral. Either we're going to crown him or crucify him. You see, we're all born on a battlefield and we have to choose which side we're going to be on. And friends, if we are on God's side, people ought to be able to see it and know it. We ought to take a firm public stand and not be ashamed of who we are and who we serve. Not being ashamed of the gospel, not trying to hide yourself. Don't be afraid to stand up and stand out, friends. Pilate feels relieved now that he sent Jesus away. He doesn't have to deal with him anymore. Just pass off the responsibility. Just remain neutral. Don't help him and don't hurt him. Just get rid of the, just relieve it. Just get rid of it. Get rid of the problem. Until Herod sends him right back. And by the way, do you know why Herod sent him right back? You see, you study what happened when Jesus encountered Herod. Jesus had no words for Herod. Jesus said not one word to Herod. You know why? Because Herod had gone too far by this time. He had opportunity after opportunity by John the Baptist. You see, this was the same Herod that was guilty of beheading John the Baptist. And Herod had seared his conscience. He committed the unpardonable sin. He had gone too far. And therefore, Jesus knew that whatever he said would just add more condemnation to him in the judgment. And so Jesus had no words for Herod anymore. So Herod sends Jesus back to Pilate. And Pilate realizes that he cannot escape from this decision. He must deal with Jesus sooner or later. And then notice what happens in verse 13 of Luke 23. And Pilate, when he had called together the chief priests and the rulers of the people, he said to them, "You have brought this man unto me as one that perverts the people. And behold, I have examined him before you." And he repeats, "And have found no fault in this man, touching those things whereof you accuse him. No, nor yet Herod, for I sent you to him, and lo, nothing worthy of death is done unto him." Here we find Pilate re-declares that Jesus is innocent. And now the conviction begins to grow that Jesus is not guilty and he should let him go right there and then. But Pilate begins to waver in weakness. He begins to vacillate. He knows that he should let Jesus free. Even Herod confirmed the conviction of his own mind. But then notice what he does. Oh, friends, here's the next mistake, verse 16. It says, "I will therefore do what? Chastise him and release him." He just declared that Jesus was innocent, no fault. And yet, even after that, he chastises Jesus. Why? In order to pacify the people. In order to please the crowd. Here we find, brothers and sisters, the mistakes get bigger and bolder. And here's Pilate's sixth miserable mistake. And what is that? He compromises to calm and please the crowd. Oh, what a coward. Because Pilate thought, here's what he thought. He thought that if the Jews would see the awful, hideous, gruesome sight of a Roman scourging, that their hatred would subside and that they would be pacified and that they would be content with just a scourging of Jesus. Friends, do you realize what a Roman scourging was like? Do you realize how painful and how brutal it was? Let me explain as best I can what a Roman scourging was like in this time period. Usually, the strongest soldier was chosen to inflict the punishment. And the prisoner was stripped to his waist, his hands were bound, and a long Roman whip was taken with long leather strands, and the ends of those leather strands were bits and pieces of sharpened steel. And that soldier would stand at a distance from the prisoner. And he would take that Roman whip, that scourge, and he would whip the prisoner, and the lash would come down upon the body in full strength, and the strands of leather would curl around the naked body of the prisoner, and the sharpened metal would grab the flesh and rip it right off the body. The blood would flow from the deep lacerations. This is exactly what happened to Jesus. And it happened twice. A Roman scourging was 39 times. 39, that seems like an odd number, isn't it? The reason why it's 39, because the Romans believed that if you were to scourge someone 40 times, they would die. So they did it to 39 times, and they did this twice to Jesus. Pilate did it to an innocent man, knowing and believing in his heart that he was innocent. And he did it, why? Simply to calm the crowd, to please others. Oh, brothers and sisters, have you ever lowered your standard to please others? Have you ever went down and compromised because of the crowd? The Bible tells us in the book of James that when we do this, we are an enemy of Christ. James chapter 4 and verse 4, the Bible tells us, "Do you not know that friendship with the world is enmity with God? Whoever therefore wants to be a friend of the world makes himself an enemy of God." Oh, friends, in pleasing man, we are scourging Christ. That's what we're doing, friends. And following the crowd and wanting to be popular and wanting caring so much about what other people think of us more than what God thinks of us. We're scourging Christ. We're doing the exact same thing that Pilate was doing. Our compromises wound him. The Bible says in Isaiah 53 verse 5, "But he was wounded for our transgressions. He was bruised for our iniquities." Friends, if you ever attempted to turn your back on Jesus, first take a look at his back. Before you turn your back on God, take a look at his back. And when you see those stripes, recognize that it's because of those stripes that we are healed.
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2: Hi, I'm John Erickson Tata, and just listen to these lines from this old hymn. Could we with ink the ocean fill, and were the skies of parchment made, were every stalk on earth a quill, and every man a scribe by trade, to write the love of God above would drain the ocean dry, nor could the scroll contain the whole, though stretched from sky to sky. Wow. In 1917, those beautiful words were found scrawled on the wall of a mental asylum. And whoever wrote it must have done so to keep his spirits hopeful. Despite the man's torment, he could know that the love of God would see him through many a dark night in that awful place. The lesson? Yes, even Christians can suffer from mental illness. So, if I am describing you, remember, nothing is more calming, more quieting, and more hopeful to the troubled mind than rehearsing how deep and wide the love of God really is.
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1: The title of today's very unusual program is called Beast Insights. I'm going to reveal some very practical and insightful lessons from the beasts that are described in the book of Revelation, from the dragon beast and the false prophet. Dear Father, dear God, in Jesus' name, we pray as always for the illuminating influence of the Holy Spirit to make your word practical, to give us insights into prophecy subjects, and to help us to understand how these insights relate to us today. We pray this in Jesus' name. Amen. Okay, I'd like to start with a quotation that I recently read and incorporated into one of my books. It's rather humorous, but it gives a deep lesson. It says here, quote, "It's character that counts. We should show unconditional love to our families, loyalty to our friends, and always seek to protect them from harm. When we fully attain such an exalted character, we will finally exhibit the normal traits of a dog." I'm sure you can relate to this, that dogs are loyal, and they give unconditional love to their owners. My wife and I have a little dog named Rerun, and we love him to death. He's just our cute little kid that we enjoy spending time with. And anyway, this quotation simply reveals the fact that dogs and other animals reveal character traits that would be good for us to emulate. Now, there are not only positive character traits in animals, but there are also, of course, negative ones. And it is amazing that when you study closely the beasts in the book of Revelation, these beasts also have definite character traits. And it's my conviction that the main reason why God has given us these prophecies is not just to reveal events concerning the mark of the beast and the final days and what is going to happen before Jesus Christ returns again, but it's also to give us lessons, we might say character lessons, about the kind of people that we need to be and the kind of character traits that we need to avoid. And so that's what we're going to be getting into. So if you have a Bible, I invite you to turn to Daniel chapter 2. We'll start here and then we'll work our way into the book of Revelation. If you're familiar with the second chapter of Daniel, this chapter is about King Nebuchadnezzar having a dream. And it was a dream of a man. In verse 31, Daniel talks to the king, and he says, "You, O king, you saw and behold a great image." In verse 32, it says, "His head was like fine gold, and then he had breast and arms of silver, belly and thighs of bronze, legs of iron, and feet like iron and clay." So here we have this image of a man divided up into different kinds of metal. And Daniel explains this in verses 38, 39, and 40, that these different metals represent various kingdoms that would rise and fall on the stage of world history. And so in Daniel 2, we have an image of a man representing the kingdoms of the world. Now, if you turn to Daniel chapter 7, we find these same kingdoms, but now they are described not as metals as part of a man, but they are described as beasts. In Daniel 7, verse 3, Daniel himself had a dream, and he dreamed of four great beasts coming up from the sea, diverse one from the other. The first one in verse 4 was like a lion. In verse 5, we have another one like a bear. In verse 6, another one like a leopard. And in verse 7, a fourth beast, dreadful and terrible. Now, these four beasts parallel the four metals in Daniel chapter 2, because verse 23 says that the fourth beast would be the fourth kingdom upon the earth. Now, if you go down to verse 8, it says, "I considered the horns, the 10 horns that were on top of the fourth beast, and then this little horn comes out." And in verse 8, it says it has eyes like the eyes of a man. So just look at the big picture here. We have in Daniel 2, we have the nations described as a man. In Daniel 7, those same nations are described as beasts. And then out of the head of the fourth beast comes a little horn with eyes like a man. So here we have God going back and forth between a man in chapter 2 and beasts in chapter 7, and then a horn with eyes like a man. Now, if you turn to the book of Revelation, chapter 13, we have the prophecy continuing, and yet in this chapter, the same things that are described about the little horn are now applied to another beast. Revelation 13:1 says, "And I stood upon the sand of the sea, and I saw a beast rising up out of the sea." And when you study Daniel 7 and study about that little horn, and then study Revelation 13 about this beast, it's very clear that this beast is the same as the little horn.

0: Now, it's very interesting when you get to the end of Revelation 13, verse 18 says, "Here is wisdom. Let him that has understanding count the number of the beast, for it is the number of a man, and his number is 666, which comes out to 666. And so let me just give you again an overview of what we have just discovered. Daniel 2 describes the nations of earth as a man, and then in chapter 7 those same nations are described as beasts. Then there's a little horn that comes up out of the fourth beast with eyes like a man. And then in Revelation 13 that same horn is called a beast, and then at the end of Revelation 13 the number of that beast is the number of a man. And so what's happening here is in Daniel 2, 7, and Revelation 13, God is bouncing back and forth between a man and a beast, a man and a beast, a man and a beast. And it just makes a person wonder, it's made me wonder, you know, why is God doing that? What is he trying to tell us? Why does he call these nations beasts and then refer to them as a man? Why does he go back and forth between a man and a beast? I've come to the conclusion from all of my study that in addition to the primary Bible prophecy meaning about the beast, which we've discussed in past programs, there are also major secondary lessons, spiritual lessons, that we can learn from the character of the beast. And these character lessons apply deeply to our own characters as we prepare for the return of Jesus Christ. Okay, now let me explain this. Let's go back to Revelation 12, and let's take a look at not just one beast, but there are actually three beasts described, and let's take a look at their characters and see what lessons we can learn. Revelation 12, verse 3, talks about a great red dragon having 7 heads and 10 horns, and most of this chapter is about the battle between the dragon and the woman. Now, if you look at the characteristics of this dragon, if you look at its actual character, there are a number of different traits, but I think the primary one is found in verse 12 and then in verse 17. Verse 12 says, "Rejoice, you heavens, and you that dwell in them. Woe to the inhabitants of the earth and of the sea, for the devil is come down to you having great wrath, because he knows that he has a short time." So this dragon is a very angry dragon. Now, if you look at verse 17, it says the same thing, that the dragon was wroth or wrathful with the woman, and went to make war with the remnant of her seed, which keep the commandments of God and have the testimony of Jesus Christ. And so again, this dragon is a wroth or wrathful dragon. And so anger is the primary characteristic of this great red dragon in Revelation chapter 12. Now let me ask you, is the dragon the only one that is angry? Or has this character trait, anger, become a primary trait inside of people today? I think you know the answer to that. In fact, if you look at Revelation 11, verse 18, the Bible says, "And the nations were angry." And so the anger of the dragon is really inside of people. It's the people that are angry. And that is a trait that we need to avoid if we are going to be in harmony with Jesus and be ready for his second coming. Okay, now let's go to Revelation chapter 13, and let's take a look at the beast, or maybe I should say the first beast. There's actually two. If you look at the first beast in verses 1 through 11, verse 5 really describes its primary character trait. Verse 5 says, "And there was given unto him a mouth speaking great things." Now, the word that we would use to describe this, the character word, would be pride. While the dragon is angry, the beast is predominantly proud. Now, again, let me ask you, is pride something that is just a part of the beast? Or is pride something that has been incorporated into human experience, that has been infused into people's minds and hearts through the influence of the devil? I think the answer is obvious. Pride is something we all have to struggle with. And we might call it a trait of the beast that we have to overcome if we're going to be ready for the return of Jesus Christ. Okay, now let's go to Revelation 13, and let's look at verse 11. Here we have the second beast. The Bible says, "And I beheld another beast coming up out of the earth, and he had two horns like a lamb, and he spoke like a dragon." Now, without studying the historical application of this prophecy, which we have done in previous programs, let's just look at the character quality of this beast, the second beast. The Bible says it has horns like a lamb, but it speaks like a dragon. Now, in Scripture, the lamb is a primary symbol of Jesus. Now, this beast is not Jesus, but it has characteristics like Jesus. It claims to be lamb-like, but what comes out of its heart and mouth is the voice of the dragon. So what do we call those that look like a lamb, that look good on the outside, or claim to be good on the outside, but then they act like the devil? Well, the word that we use is hypocrite, people that say one thing but do something else. And so hypocrisy is one of the primary traits of the second beast in Revelation chapter 13. And so we have three great beasts with definite character traits. We have the great red dragon, who is very angry. We have the first beast in Revelation 13, who is proud, with a mouth speaking great things. And then we have that second beast, who looks like a lamb, but who speaks like a dragon, who is really a hypocrite. He looks good on the outside, but he is a hypocrite because he's more dragon-like than lamb-like in reality. And so what's the message for us from this prophecy? What is the character lesson that God would have us learn from the dragon and the beast and this beast? Well, here it is. If these traits, anger, pride, and hypocrisy, if these traits apply to us, in other words, if we're angry people, or if we're proud people with mouths speaking great things, or if we claim to be one thing but live something else, a different life, then honestly, it may not be flattering, but we need to look in Revelation's mirror. We need to look and see how God sees us. And the scary reality is that when God looks at people who have these character traits, he sees the same traits that are found in the dragon and in the first beast and in the second beast. Now, before we close this program, we have to ask one final question. And that is, how can we overcome these evil traits? Friend, there is only one way. And it is through faith and through connecting with Jesus Christ, the Lamb of God. If you look at Jesus, instead of anger, he's full of love. Instead of being proud, he is totally humble. And instead of being a hypocrite, Jesus always speaks the truth, and he lives that truth. Jesus says to us right now in Matthew 11, verses 28 and 29, he says, "Come to me, all you that labor and are heavy laden, and I will give you rest. Take my yoke upon you and learn of me, for I am meek and lowly in heart, and you shall find rest to your souls." May we all overcome through Jesus the character traits of the dragon and the beasts, and may we have the humble, gentle, pure, and non-hypocritical characteristics of Jesus Christ as we prepare for his soon return.
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2: Today we're studying the book of Hebrews, chapter 2, and we're going to read verses 2, 3, and 4. For if the word spoken through angels proved steadfast, and every transgression and disobedience received a just reward, how shall we escape if we neglect so great a salvation, which at the first began to be spoken by the Lord and was confirmed to us by those who heard him? God also bearing witness both with signs and wonders, with various miracles and gifts of the Holy Spirit, according to his own will. There's something more heinous about a crime committed by people who have everything. When Bernie Madoff was standing trial, millions of Americans who didn't have expensive mansions or luxury cars were waiting breathlessly to see if he'd get sent away for a very long time. Now, if Madoff had been a kid who held up a liquor store, it probably wouldn't have made the news. But the fact that Madoff was wealthy and his investors were broke made everybody mad. It's a little like the story of Nathan the prophet. When he comes to David to tell him a story after he committed adultery and murdered Bathsheba's husband. David, he said, there's a man who had a lot of sheep, and he needed some food to feed his friends. So he broke into a poor man's house and stole their pet, his only little lamb, and the rich man served it up for dinner. The story made David furious because the crime was so obvious. A rich man stealing from the poor is just so despicable. The point was, of course, that David had done exactly the same thing. He was the king of Israel. He had wealth beyond belief. He already had wives. And he ruthlessly took the only thing his faithful servant Uriah had. It's a despicable crime. Now, look at today's passage carefully. It's not exactly talking about the same thing because nothing is being stolen and nobody is being murdered. But the same principle applies. When you have more or know more, you are more accountable for what you do. This passage in Hebrews talks about the fact that Israel had to deal with the consequences of walking away from God because they had clear instruction from the prophets about the covenant they were supposed to have with God. But that instruction from the prophets, as clear as it was nowhere near as clear as the information you and I have since the advent of Jesus Christ. When Jesus came in person, it's like someone raised the dimmer switch and flooded the room with light. There'd always been enough light to see the truth, but now the light was a whole lot brighter. It's almost like the stakes are just a little higher now. Now, if the consequences of neglecting your relationship with God were so obvious in Israel's day, how much more obvious are they going to be now? To whom much has been given, much will be required, Jesus said. Which means that taking advantage of the light we have right now is obviously going to be the better way to live.

0: 30 days to natural blood pressure control, the no pressure solution. When it comes to vitamin D, vegans lose a degree of protection offered by the public health community, at least in the United States. Milk sold in the U.S. is required to be fortified with vitamin D. However, to urge milk consumption on these grounds is disingenuous. Dairy products are a notoriously poor source of vitamin D in and of themselves. You can just as well take a vitamin D supplement for much less expense in terms of both dollars and potential side effects. Furthermore, soy milk, as well as some other vegan products, is often supplemented with vitamin D.
1: A public service of CompassHealth.net, a sample of the book found at Amazon.com, 30 Days to Natural Blood Pressure Control, the No Pressure Solution.

What was at the heart of the Reformation? Was it a location? Was it Augsburg, Geneva, Wittenberg, or Edinburgh? Or was it something more than that? The focal point was that the Bible was written for and could be interpreted and understood by the common man. The result of this focus was a discovery of who the Antichrist was and who Jesus Christ was, and that he was freely accessible to all. On October the 31st, 1517, Martin Luther nailed his 95 theses to the door of Wittenberg Castle Cathedral, oblivious of the ramifications of his actions. Luther was 34, and throughout the rest of his life, he would be the engine that drove the Reformation, inspiring countless generations to come. At the time, Luther was responding to John Tetzel, who was traveling through Germany selling indulgences, essentially a fast ticket to heaven, in order to fund the building of St. Peter's Basilica in Rome. Based on Romans chapter 1, verses 16 to 18, Luther believed in salvation through faith by grace, while the papacy believed that salvation required some action on our behalf, which in this case was the purchasing of indulgences. In 1999, the Catholic Church signed a joint declaration with the Lutheran Church, which was hailed by many as a step in bridging the divide and reaching a consensus on justification. However, the Catholic Church still affirmed the view of the Council of Trent on justification, which declared upholding justification by faith alone as anathema. The Roman Catholic Church's basic view of salvation is still dependent on the mediation of the Church, the distribution of grace by means of the sacraments, the intercession of the saints, and purgatory even after the Joint Declaration of 1999. Jesus prayed in John 17 that his people may be one as he and the Father are one. In the Bible, at the end of time, it says there will be one flock and one shepherd. However, truth must never be sacrificed for unity, and peace cannot be attained through compromise. Today, unity is often secured through shallow statements and a minimization of historical events and a reinterpretation of those same events to suit current agendas. Martin Luther was not a saint, nor were his beliefs completely without error, but his understanding and conviction that the Bible could be understood by the common man and that salvation was available through direct communion between the believer and Jesus Christ still stands today. The issues that gave birth to the Reformation 500 years ago are still relevant to the church at large today. While we should welcome all opportunities for clarification and cooperation, we should also affirm, as did the Reformers, that the Bible is our final authority and that salvation is through faith alone. Luther famously said, "Unless I am convinced by Scripture and plain reason, I do not accept the authority of popes and councils, for they have contradicted each other. My conscience is captive to the word of God. I cannot and I will not recant anything, for to go against conscience is neither right nor safe. Here I stand. I cannot do otherwise. God help me. Amen." Today, it would be well for the church at large and each one of us individually to take this as our guide. It is neither right nor safe to go against conscience, and Scripture, accompanied by sound reason and the Holy Spirit, needs to be our teacher. Let us be faithful to God's Word, gracious in how we share it, firm in our understanding of its truths, and immovable in our convictions.

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2: The Lord is my shepherd, I shall not want. He maketh me to lie down in green pastures. He leadeth me beside the still waters. He restoreth my soul. He leadeth me in the paths of righteousness for his name's sake. Yea, though I walk through the valley of the shadow of death, I will fear no evil, for thou art with me. Thy rod and thy staff, they comfort me. Thou preparest a table before me in the presence of mine enemies. Thou anointest my head with oil, my cup runneth over. Surely goodness and mercy shall follow me all the days of my life, and I will dwell in the house of the Lord forever.
3: And behold, there came a leper and worshipped him, saying, Lord, if thou wilt, thou canst make me clean. And Jesus put forth his hand and touched him, saying, I will. Be thou clean. And immediately his leprosy was cleansed. And Jesus saith unto him, See thou tell no man, but go thy way, show thyself to the priest, and offer the gift that Moses commanded for a testimony unto them. Therefore all things whatsoever ye would that men should do to you, do ye even so to them.
4: And I remember one in particular, though, because I was wrestling with, okay, there's so much love, and I knew that there was this hope that I was going to be okay.
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4: And I came to this one letter in particular that said, it was a quote from a Puritan prayer, but it basically talked about there's this great sin of making feeling a cause of faith. And I remember thinking that if I base my faith on my feelings, that's no faith at all. That's not faith in Christ. And I had to consciously choose to obey God rather than my feelings. And that, I think that's where the healing journey really started. And those women raised over $1,600 to buy me a new wardrobe, help me with bills and things like that, and really kind of get me started. And they loved on me. And the church really became such an incredible support system for me.
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7: Now a look at your evening weather on Bakersfield Christian Talk Radio. Sunny today with a high near 103 and lows around 70. Sunny tomorrow with a high of 104 and lows around 72. For your Saturday, sunny with a high near 106 and lows around 74. And for Sunday, sunny with a high near 106 and lows around 75. That's your evening weather on Bakersfield Christian Talk Radio.
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9: It seems to me, if there ever was a time in the history of the world Where God is calling us to stand for our convictions, it's today. See, you don't really believe what you don't stand for. If you don't stand for something, you're going to fall for anything. If you don't stand for something, your beliefs are not worth very much. If there's nothing you're passionate about, if nothing really matters, if everything is kind of like a blur on the spiritual radar screen of life, your faith is of little value.
10: 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At Hope Lives 365, we believe God answers prayer. 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That's 888-244-HOPE. Here's Pastor Mark.
9: Let's pray. Father, we thank you for what you're doing in the world. We thank you for the way Jesus is moving. And it's so amazing to see, both here in Warrenton and around the world, the blessings of God. The fact we know that something unusual is happening, that this is a preparation for your soon return. It's a preparation for the coming of Jesus. That you're gathering your children. Some who were former Adventists, you're bringing them back. Some who had no knowledge of your message and your words, you're bringing them. And Lord, we're just amazed at what we see you doing. And we pray that you would move today in this service in Christ's name. Amen. A number of years ago, Nikita Khrushchev, who was the premier of Russia at the time, gave a speech to the Supreme Soviet in Russia. And as he was speaking, he was talking about the atrocities of Stalin. And he was very open. He was talking about how Stalin put to death or killed 20 million Russians. And he was very, very critical of Stalin. Halfway through his speech, somebody passed up a note. And the note said this. It said, "Premier Khrushchev, what were you doing when Stalin committed all these atrocities?" Well, that really angered Khrushchev. And he shouted before the Supreme Soviet, "Who passed up this note?" Not a person stirred. "I'll give him 1 minute to stand up. Who passed up this note?" The seconds ticked off. Still, nobody moved. "All right," Khrushchev said, "I'll tell you what I was doing. I was doing exactly what the writer of this note was doing, absolutely nothing." Khrushchev was afraid for his life, and he was afraid to stand up and be counted. He was afraid to stand for his convictions. He was afraid to stand tall. It seems to me, if there ever was a time in the history of the world where God is calling us to stand for our convictions, it's today. See, you don't really believe what you don't stand for. If you don't stand for something, you're going to fall for anything. If you don't stand for something, your beliefs are not worth very much. If there's nothing you're passionate about, if nothing really matters, if everything is kind of like a blur on the spiritual radar screen of life, your faith is of little value. This morning, I want to study the life of one that stood tall, one of history's courageous giants. He served under at least five heads of state. He began his diplomatic service after he graduated from university, and he continued approximately 66 years in the work of government. Kings valued his counsel. Politicians treasured his judgment. Statesmen sought out his wisdom. And when his nation fell to a foreign power, surprisingly enough, this Secretary of State was amazingly appointed to another term by a foreign conquering power. Now, Daniel's courage speaks of three vital elements, and the message comes echoing down the corridors of time, and it speaks to us this morning in this church, in this place. And Daniel speaks to us of three things. First, you can never stand tall unless you stand firm. Second, you can never stand tall unless you bow low. And thirdly, you can never stand tall unless you look beyond. So I invite you to take your Bible and turn to Daniel chapter 1. I'm going to spend some time in the entire book of Daniel this morning discovering how we can stand tall in the circumstances of our life, stand for the courage of our convictions, which in a world of secular values is increasingly more difficult. Daniel, the first chapter, And we begin there with the first verse, Daniel chapter 1, and we're looking there at verse 1. In the third year of the reign of Jehoiakim, king of Judah, Nebuchadnezzar, king of Babylon, came to Jerusalem and besieged it. And the Lord gave Jehoiakim, king of Judah, into his hand, with some of the articles of the house of God, which he carried into the land of Shinar, to the house of his God. Now notice, there are two cities, Babylon and Jerusalem, two kings, Nebuchadnezzar and Jehoiakim. Babylon attacks Jerusalem, devastates it, overthrows it. Here, evil triumphs over good. Sin triumphs over righteousness. The forces of hell triumph over the forces of God. If you were Daniel and his friends taken captive, never to see your home again, you might raise a lot of questions. God, where in the world are you? God, Jerusalem is in ruins. God, the sanctuary has been invaded and the sacred vessels have been taken out. Daniel could have looked back at the smoldering ruins of Jerusalem and felt bitter and angry. He could easily have said, I'll never see God again. I'll never see my family again. God, why did you forsake us? Have you ever felt that in your life? Lord, I've tried to serve you. Lord, I've tried to be obedient to you. But look at what's happening in my life. It is really kind of a mess. There's an interesting nuance in verse 2. Notice what it says. And the Lord gave Jehoiakim, king of Judah, into his hand. The word for Lord in the Hebrew language is the word Adonai. And it means the one who rules over all. The one who is supreme. The one who sits on his throne. From an earthly perspective, it may look like things are a mess. But God is still Adonai. God is still sitting on his throne. God is still in control. And if God wants to get Daniel into Babylon, to influence Nebuchadnezzar, to transform the whole nation of Babylon, God has ways of doing that. If God wants to influence eventually Medo-Persia, God has ways of doing that. So because I cannot see the purposes of God, because I cannot see the plan of God, doesn't mean God isn't working out his plan. You may not always see the plan of God in your life. You may not always see God working in your life. Things may seem to be upside down in your life. The mountain may seem high. But yet, God has a divine plan that you may never realize. Daniel is taken captive. King Nebuchadnezzar did not try to manipulate these Hebrews' thinking, and he did not try to coerce them to serve him. His strategy was gradually, imperceptibly, to get them to compromise their integrity. Satan often doesn't work in our lives with some great moral compromise, but he works gradually, imperceptibly, leading us to take little steps on the journey away from God until he brings us to the point where we're doing things that we never imagined we would do. The steps are little at first. A person misses church for a week because they're a little tired. And that becomes 2 weeks or 3 weeks. A person is unfaithful in their stewardship to God because they have bills. A person begins to compromise their integrity by one glass of wine here and another there, or eating this or eating that. And what ultimately happens, gradually, imperceptibly, the pathway down is extremely slow. Notice what the strategy of Nebuchadnezzar was. Let your eyes drop down, please, to Daniel chapter 1. You'll notice Daniel 1, verse 6. Now from among those of the sons of Judah were Daniel, Hananiah, Mishael, and Azariah. When a Hebrew mother named her children, the name was a character name for the child to serve God. The name Daniel means God is my judge, God is my vindicator. So captive in Babylon. Every time Daniel said his name, God is my judge. Now, in the ancient world, a judge was not somebody that condemns you. Now, I wouldn't like to look forward to going before the judge, would you? But in the ancient world, the judge is the one that said all things right. He was the vindicator. So every time Daniel said his name, he would be saying, God is the one that's going to set all things right. God is going to vindicate me. I may be in captive in Babylon. So his name reminded him of his God. The name Hananiah means the Lord is gracious unto me. So when little Hanny was running around as a little boy, he would say, my name's Hananiah. The Lord is gracious unto me. I may be captive in Babylon, but the Lord is gracious unto me. The name Mishael means godlike, one who is honest, who has qualities of integrity, one who is just. Mishael, named Michael in English, godlike. Azariah, the Lord is my helper. So the word Azariah in Hebrew is the Lord is my helper. So that was really problematic for Nebuchadnezzar, because the name spoke of a God that was on his throne, a God that was gracious, a God that was all powerful. Really problematic for Nebuchadnezzar.

He plays on their pride. He tries to speak to the needs of their heart and to be accepted. He says, I'm going to give you exalted names. He gave Daniel the name Belteshazzar. Belteshazzar, the god Bel, was the chief god of all the Babylonians. He ruled over all. So Daniel receives a new name. You are special, Daniel. You've been set aside. You'll be educated in the schools of Babylon. You'll be supreme in the government. You are the keeper of the hid treasures of Bel. That's what Belteshazzar means, the keeper of the hid treasures of Bel. Then he goes on. He says to Hananiah, Shadrach. The name Shadrach means servant of the goddess of Sheba. Every one of these names is a change of identity, this subtle change of identity. To the name Mishael, Meshach. Meshach means inspiration of the sun. The sun god was one of the chief gods of Babylon. And so your name is inspiration of the sun. You are so honored. You're receiving the highest names of Babylon. And then to Azariah, Abednego. Abednego is servant of Nebo. So they were given these names in a special naming ceremony. They were to receive the gods of Babylon. Their identity was changed. Once you lose your sense of identity as a Christian, once you do not recognize who you are, and once you lose that sense of identity, you're on your road to compromise. Who are you today? Who am I? I'm a son of God. You're a son of God. You're a daughter of the King. We have been called by Christ to be an ambassador for Jesus in this world. Once you forget who you are, once you lose your sense of purpose, one day, a preacher was preaching in New Orleans. He was called the preacher of Bourbon Street. I don't recommend you go there. The preacher of Bourbon Street, very famous preacher, Pastor Bob. Bob Harrington was his name. Bob Harrington, Pastor Bob. And he would always take his Bible, go down among the disaffected and drunks and preach down in Bourbon Street in New Orleans. And one day he was preaching and a drunk guy came out of the bar and poured beer on top of his head and poured beer all over his Bible. He kept preaching. Another day he was preaching in Bourbon Street and some guy came and ripped the page out of his Bible. Well, one day he was walking on Bourbon Street and these guys half drunk came out and they said, Pastor Bob, where are you going? And he simply looked and he said, well, I'm going to heaven, but I'm just passing through town. I'm going to heaven, but I'm just passing through town. Once you lose your identity, once you don't recognize who you are, a son of God, a daughter of God, an ambassador for Christ, you're on your way to be squeezed into the devil's mold. But not only is identity in the general Christian context, but Daniel knew who he was. Daniel knew that he was special, that he was a Jew, that he was an Israelite, that he was to represent the true God before the world. Daniel, he understood his identity. As Seventh-day Adventists, we understand our identity. Although there are many Christian churches, we believe that God has raised up the Seventh-day Adventist Church at a unique moment in Earth's history to prepare a world for the coming of Jesus. We do not believe we're superior to other Christians, but we do believe that this is a unique, divine, prophetic movement. And once you lose that sense of identity, once you fail to understand who you are as an Adventist, once you have this idea, well, does this make that much difference or does that make that much difference? And I'm just one of many Christians. Once you lose that sense of prophetic identity, Satan will begin to manipulate your mind and say, well, why does this little compromise make a difference? Or why does that little compromise make a difference? The Bible says in Daniel 1 verse 8, Daniel 1 verse 8, but Daniel purposed in his heart. Now Daniel and his three friends were ushered into the banquet room of King Nebuchadnezzar. And there, everything to delight the eye, everything to tempt the taste at the table. The food was offered to idols, and for them to participate in taking that food would have been idol worship. Also, to partake of that food, they would have compromised their integrity

0: violated their conscience because there was pork and other unclean foods there on that table. It would have defiled their health and deterred God's purpose for them. God has a destiny for you. And if we compromise our integrity, we will fail to ever reach the destiny that God has for us. The Bible says, Daniel 1, verse 8, it says, "But Daniel purposed in his heart." Some translations say this word "purpose," incidentally, is a very, very strong word. It means determined. It means decided. The heart here, keep your finger in Daniel 1 and turn to Proverbs chapter 4, verse 23. Proverbs chapter 4, verse 23. And here in Proverbs 4, verse 23, the Bible says, "Keep your heart with all diligence, for out of it spring the issues of life." In the Old Testament, this is Proverbs 4, verse 23, "Keep your heart with all diligence, for out of it spring the issues of life." The heart has to do with the mind. You know, as a man thinketh in his what? Heart. So is he. So it has to do with the inner recesses of the mind. So the Bible says Daniel purposed in his mind. He decided in his mind, in the inner recesses of the soul, where it really matters. Daniel could not compromise his convictions. Author Samuel Johnson wrote this, "The chains of habit are generally too small to be felt until they are too strong to be broken." Think about it. The chains of habit are generally too small to be felt until they are too strong to be broken. If Daniel would have compromised his integrity there, if Daniel would not have made a firm decision to purpose in his heart, he would have started a process in which he was bound in Babylonian thinking. C.S. Lewis in Screwtape Letters said this, "The safest road to hell is the gradual one, the gentle slope, the soft underfoot, without sudden turnings, without milestones, without signposts." I like that. The safest road to hell is the gradual one, the gentle slope, the soft underfoot. He's right. It's the daily compromises that erode our faith. In the book Prophets and Kings, page 483, "Should these Hebrews compromise with wrong in this instance by yielding to the pressure of the circumstances, their principle would weaken their sense of right and their abhorrence of wrong. The first step would lead to others until, their connection with heaven severed, they would be swept away by temptation." I remember a time that we were negotiating for the Olympic Stadium. I had preached in Pohana University in Moscow, had preached in the Kremlin Auditorium, and one of the things we really wanted to do was preach in the Olympic Stadium in Moscow, in the part of the stadium that we would have seats 18,000 people. And Billy Graham had preached there for 3 days. We had negotiated with the Yeltsin government if they were willing to give it to us to be there for a month. So we went to negotiate for it, and we had a certain figure in our mind. If you rent the Olympic Stadium for a month, I was thinking that the charge would be about $150,000 for that month. And we had gotten some large donations, and we were able to do that. Incidentally, when we got the Olympic Stadium, I brought with me 100 medical personnel, and we treated 20,000 people from Moscow. We took 18,000 blood samples. It was just amazing what God did there. But anyway, so we went to the head honcho, the chief of the Olympic Stadium, to negotiate. And I was thinking, okay, they're going to charge us about $100,000. And so he came back with the contract and gave it to us. And he said, I looked at the contract and it said $100,000. And I was really thrilled. And then he looked at me and he smiled and he said, look, and I had a group with me. He said, I'll tell you what, I've really reduced the price and it is $100,000 and you can just make the check out to the government. But what I really want you to do is give me $25,000 in cash. Now, I was thinking $150,000. He offered us $25,000 less, $100,000 in the contract, but $25,000 in cash. I knew exactly what the man was doing. He was trying to bribe us. I knew it immediately. But man, I wanted that Olympic Stadium. I wanted to preach to all those people. So, I mean, that would be all right, wouldn't it? I mean, because we were thinking $150,000, we could save $25,000 of the Lord's money. I mean, and what he did with the $25,000, that was up to him, right? No. No, no. I looked at our team, looked at him and said, we're going to need to discuss the contract. We went back to our room and we sat down and I said this, look, if we lose the Olympic Stadium, we lost it. If that man says $125,000 in the contract, we'll pay it. But we're not giving him $25,000 cash. Because I know that that's a bribe. And if we go that direction, what will we do the next time, or the next time, or the next time? So we came back and we got on our knees and prayed. And then we went back to him, and probably nobody has ever said this to him before. We said, sir, we think the contract is a mistake. We think you charged us too low. We would feel so uncomfortable paying only $100,000 for the stadium. So what we would propose is you take the $25,000 cash, put it in the contract, and we pay to the government for the stadium, $125,000. We're willing to do that because we wouldn't want to be dishonest and we know the value of the stadium. You know, him gulping, you know, wondering, what am I going to do next? He said, okay, I'll rewrite the contract. When he saw we weren't going to bribe him, he didn't budge. He knew that we were not going to budge. And he knew that he had to put that in the contract. We were not going to make that decision. Let me tell you about a 33-year-old young woman. I know her very, very well. She was 33 at the time. Her husband was a graduate student, a PhD student. So he wasn't working. She was trying to support the family on a very modest income, working as a dietitian. As she was working in this particular hospital as a dietitian, she was doing so well in her work that she attracted the attention of a large pharmaceutical company. And the pharmaceutical company came to her and they said to her, we want you to work for us. She met with the vice president of that corporation, an intelligent, thinking young woman. And the vice president said, look, she was making $33,000 a year at the time, trying to support her family. Her husband was studying for his PhD. They were living in a little apartment. They had other bills to pay. And so the vice president of this pharmaceutical corporation met with her. And he said to her, look, we really want you. You're talented. You're an intelligent young woman. You can do the job. We want you to represent our pharmaceutical corporation for four states. We're going to start you at $90,000 a year salary. And we're going to give you $150,000 in stock options. So we really, really want you. She went through three interviews. And as her last interview, she said to them, you know, I need to tell you that I'm a Seventh-day Adventist. And they said, no problem at all. She said, that means that from Friday night sundown till Saturday night sundown, I'm not going to be able to work. And they said, there's no problem at all. There are only three pharmaceutical shows through the year that you'll be required to come to on your Sabbath. And we know that you can get a waiver from your Pope, and he'll write one for you, or from your priest or your bishop, he'll write a waiver for you. She said, this is not between my bishop, my priest, we don't have them, but this is not between my pastor and me, this is between me and God.
1: 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Survival is big business these days. People spend thousands of dollars on wilderness survival camps. They want to learn how to survive in light of all of these unprecedented natural disasters and the potential for nuclear attack. But there's one area that most people don't give much thought to, and that is spiritual survival. Pastor Mark's book, The Ultimate Survivor, will provide you with practical steps on how you can survive spiritually. And call right now to get that book. We'd love for you to have a copy. That is 888-244-HOPE. Don't forget that our prayer team is also available at that number 24/7 to pray with you. 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
5: In January 2010, a minivan struck and killed a man crossing the Brooklyn street. Especially tragic because this was no ordinary man. Joe Rolino would have been 105 years old in March. His friends said he was the model of health. A World War II vet with three Purple Hearts, Rolino got his start in the 1920s at the Coney Island Carnival, billed as the strongest man in the world. 5 feet 5 inches tall and weighing 150 pounds, for his size, he was one of the strongest men ever. He could move 3,200 pounds with his back, lift 475 pounds with his teeth, and 635 pounds he could lift with one finger. At Joe Rolino's 103rd birthday party, a friend gave him a quarter, and Rolino bent it with his fingers. He then apologized with a dime. Did I mention that Joe Rolino didn't drink or smoke, he exercised daily, and he was a lifelong vegetarian? You know, the Bible also makes a connection between a very strong man and a unique lifestyle. The Bible says Samson did not drink, and he stayed away from unclean foods. Would you like to live to a healthy 100? Anything is possible when we follow God's health plan. So join me now as we take a deeper look into this life-changing subject. Tonight I'm going to be sharing a topic that I think the Christian world is long overdue to understand this issue. And people have suffered greatly because they do not understand this principle from the Bible that is very practical. Now, our message tonight is dealing with the subject of healing, health, and health. It begins with a story that you find in a book of prophecy, and it's in Daniel chapter 1. It tells that after King Nebuchadnezzar had conquered Babylon, he took some of the brightest and the best of the nation, and he brought them with him back to Babylon. And he said, look, we're going to train you in the language of the Chaldeans. We're going to feed you from our cafeteria for 3 years, and we're going to prepare you to be ambassadors representing your part of the world and go to the University of Babylon. And you think, well, that would be really good to be eating from the Babylonian cafeteria. But there's a problem with that. Babylonians ate things that God had told his people they're not supposed to eat. So Daniel and his three friends that had been carried off to Babylon, Shadrach, Meshach, Abednego, their Hebrew names were Hananiah, Mishael, Azariah, they said, we can't eat that. Please let us eat pulse or vegetables and just give us a chance. And the man who was in charge of the eunuchs, he said, I can't do that because if you start looking scrawny and sick, I'm responsible for your health and education. My head will be on the block. They said, you give us 10 days. Notice it says in Daniel 1 verse 8, Daniel purposed in his heart that he would not defile. He would not what?
6: Defile
5: himself with a portion of the king's meat. So they proposed to Ashpenaz, prince of the eunuchs, prove your servants, test us for 10 days. Let us have pulse to eat and water to drink. We're not going to eat the Babylonian food and the fermented wine. And the Bible says he consented to that. And then at the end of 10 days, their countenances appeared fairer and fatter in flesh. You know, they just come across the desert. And he found them 10 times better, smarter, than all the magicians and the astrologers that were in the realm. And the first chapter of Daniel closes by saying, and Daniel continued until the time of King Cyrus. Daniel lived to about 100 years of age. He must have been 15 to 17 when he was carried off. So It's interesting that at this very important book of prophecy,

0: would make a point that Daniel and his friends had purposed they would take care of their bodies, even when they were tempted by their surroundings, and even though there was social pressure to compromise. They said, no, this is what God says about treating our bodies as the temple of the Holy Spirit, and we will not defile our bodies. This is a truth that has been lost by much of the Christian church, and it's an area where there needs to be revival and reformation, and that's also true even within our denomination. Let's look at our lesson. It's going to bring out a number of points. First question, what was the original diet that God designed for humans? You read in Genesis 1, verse 29, and God said, behold, I've given you every herb bearing seed, and in every tree in which is the fruit of a tree yielding seed, to you it shall be for meat. And the word meat there, that's King James, just means for food. And so the original diet that God gave to man was a vegetarian diet. It was actually fruits, grains, and nuts, beans. But later, God expanded the diet. That's the next question. After Adam and Eve sinned, and they were evicted from the Garden of Eden, they could no longer eat from the tree of life, God then said, all right, I want to give you something supplemental. What was added to their diet at that point? Genesis 3, verse 18, he said, you shall eat the herb of the field, meaning vegetables. Now, I find sometimes people don't know the difference between a fruit and a vegetable. Let me test you. Apple. Fruit. Orange.
1: Fruit.
0: Zucchini.
1: Fruit.
0: See? Fruit. Onion.
1: Vegetable.
0: Brussels sprouts.
1: Vegetable.
0: Inedible. It's real simple, that anything that is the product of the blossom is the fruit. And anything that's any other part of the plant, whether it's the stalk or the leaves or the bulbs, that's a vegetable. And so after Adam and Eve, and you know, a lot of kids out there are really sorry that Adam and Eve sinned because they didn't want vegetables added to their diet. But after they sinned, and they were told they could no longer stay in the garden, God said, you can also eat the herb of the field. But the original diet for man was a vegetarian diet. And I'll just tell you right now, I'm biased. I am a vegetarian. I encourage people to consider it. The Bible does not require you to be a vegetarian. But are you aware that we will be vegetarians in heaven? When God asked Adam to name the animals, he did not look at the cow and say, Whopper. And he did not look at the chickens and say, McNuggets. He was supposed to protect them. He wasn't supposed to think about eating them. And it wasn't until after sin, and especially after the flood, that animals became a part of the diet. What mammals does God say we could eat? Now, I told you, I'm a vegetarian. I encourage that. But the Bible does say you're going to eat meat. But then it says, if you're going to eat meat, there's some criteria. You can read about this in Leviticus 11, verse 3. Whatever parts the hoof and is cloven-footed and chews the cud, these you can eat. So it needed to have a cloven hoof, needed both characteristics, not just one. But even some meat is not healthy. For instance, you know a camel? Camel chews the cud, but it's got a paw. Now, I know some of you are really bothered by that because you're going to have to go take the camel out of your fridge tonight, right after the program. But, you know, this was a problem in Christ's time. He said, you strain a gnat and you swallow a camel, which is unclean. He said, you're worried about getting a little bitty bug in your water, but then you go eat camel steak when you go home, and God says it's unclean. Have you ever been around camels? I have. You don't, yeah, I wouldn't want to eat one. Now, if some things, they chew the cud, but they don't have a cloven hoof. And then there's a couple of animals that have a cloven hoof, but they don't chew the cud. You know what's in that category? Ah, this one's very popular. Puerco. The pig. The hog. The swine. Though it divides the hoof, having cloven hoofs, yet it does not chew the cud, it is unclean to you. He goes on to say, their flesh you shall not eat, their carcass you shall not touch. There's an abomination. Pigs are filthy. I used to take care of my neighbor's pigs when he would go on vacation. And, you know, I always try and find some new word to describe it, but all I can come up with is to tell you that pigs are pigs. Their name is the definition, and you can't improve on it. You ever been by, you're driven by a pig slaughterhouse? Even the Bible says, like the sow that was washed returns to wallowing in the mire. And their flesh is full of disease. But they're scavengers. God made some animals that are scavengers. And they're made to kind of clean up the environment. They eat garbage. Why would you? You wouldn't eat garbage, but you'll eat the garbage can when you eat a pig. How many of you remember this? This little piggy went to the market. This little piggy stayed home. This little piggy had roast beef. Even a pig won't eat pork. See that? You know, I remember reading once, I think it was 1 out of 5 autopsies done in North America, they found out that the Godivers had symptoms or evidence of trichinae poisoning. Trichinosis is a very tricky disease in that when the muscle tissue containing trichina cysts are eaten by a human, it says the cysts are then digested in the stomach, then release the larvae, which migrate to the intestine, begin a new life cycle. Female trichina worms live about 6 weeks, and in that time, they might release 15,000 larvae. The migration and encystment of larvae can cause fever, pain, even death. It can cause stiffness in joints and knees and pain, and it's often misdiagnosed. A person thinks, I've got bursitis or arthritis, and they got pigitis. That's what it is. It's very common around the world. There's a picture of a fellow. He's got his lunch on his box, back of his bike. One nutritionist wrote a few years ago, and this is an old article, but I like the way he worded it. September 6, 1999. A nutritionist said bacon wasn't technically meat anymore. It didn't belong to any food group at all. It was a salty, nitrate-ridden, fat-laden, carcinogenic thing. Why would you want to eat a carcinogenic thing? Because it tastes good. Are you going to be controlled by the spirit or by the flesh? Now, some of you are saying, Pastor Doug, you're coming down pretty hard on those of us who, you know, eat meat and stuff like that. You know, God designed humans to eat meat, and that's why we've got these canine teeth, you know? As I've heard that argument before. That's nonsense. This fellow's got canine teeth, too. And he's a vegetarian. As is the hippo and the elephant. I don't know how far I want to take this illustration, but and actually, the digestive system of a cat or a carnivore or a dog is very smooth. Vegetarian animals have a more complex digestive system where they've got the broken up intestine, and we're in that category. We thrive on a vegetarian diet. And people say to me all the time, oh, Pastor Doug, you know, you can't be healthy if you're vegetarian. You're not going to get enough B12 and protein. That is a myth. That is totally an uneducated statement. I've been a vegetarian for 40 years. I love when I go to Subway and I order a veggie and they say, want any cheese? I said, no, I'm a vegan too. I said, no, I'll just, all the veggies. I said, I'm a vegetarian. Really? I said, yep. I said, do I look 90 years old? And they go, wow, you're not. I usually confess that I'm kidding at that point. You notice I didn't say I was 90. I said, do I look 90? Of course, once I said, do I look 70? And they said, yeah, about 70. So I had to up it a little bit. But I really have. I've been a vegetarian 40 years, and I feel great. You get, you know, if you, a peanut butter and jelly sandwich has everything you need. If you use strawberry preserves, you got your fruits, grains, and nuts right there, the whole thing. You got protein, you got B12, you got everything you need. And so they say, oh, you won't get enough. Don't believe that for a minute. Look what happened here in the Bible. It's kind of a primitive chart, but you see here, these are the people who lived in the days before the flood. You got Seth, Methuselah, Noah. Their lives were measured in hundreds of years. After the flood, all the vegetation was destroyed. You remember God took the clean animals on the ark by sevens, and they ostensibly would sacrifice them. They were allowed to eat of the sacrifice, but meat eating became a lot more predominant after the flood. And look what happened to the lifespan. One of the places in the world where people live the longest is the Hunza people in the Hunza Valley in India, largely vegetarian, very common for them to live over 100 years of age. They don't have a fraction of the modern diseases that we experience.
2: Don't go anywhere, friends. We'll be back in just a moment with the rest of today's presentation. It's no secret, friends. 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
0: Now, if you're going to talk about, we talked about the mammals that had to have a cloven hoof and chew the cud. What about the sea creatures? What types of fish or seafood are clean biblically? You read in Leviticus 11, verse 9, "These you can eat of all that are in the waters, whatever has fins and scales, them you shall eat." You know, I understand that the Navy did some research back after World War II because a number of pilots and sailors were floating around in the ocean. They didn't know what they could and couldn't eat of the fish that kind of gathered around their life rafts. And they said, we need to give them some criteria that they can remember, something simple. And they did all this research. And one of them said, you know, it says in the Bible that if it has fins and scales, it's safe. And they said, well, let's see what that looks like. And they did all the research. They said, that's probably the best rule of thumb where we can tell the sailors. They found a lot of toxins in the scavengers. Catfish do not have scales. My brother and I used to catch catfish off my dad's back porch. He was right on Biscayne Bay in Miami Beach. And taking the hook out of the catfish, my brother's finger got poked by the dorsal fin. And it was so toxic, he could never bend his finger again. And people eat those things. We eat them too back then. Sharks, they've got cartilage on the outside. They're scavengers. And some of you are wondering, what about tuna? Tuna has scales, very small, but they've got scales. And so they needed these things. So what would be unclean? But in the seas, in Leviticus 11:10 still, in all the seas of the rivers, those that do not have fins and scales, all that move in the water, or any living thing which is in the water, they are an abomination to you. Now, there's no time in the Bible when God calls something abomination in one part that it is in blessed in another part. Anything that's declared by God an abomination stays an abomination. And by the way, these are not laws just for one group of people. These are laws that God gave to humanity in the beginning. What about the birds? If you're going to eat meat, what birds are clean? Well, the way they raise some birds, I want to eat anything. But biblically, it needed to be a foraging bird. The ones that are unclean, it says every raven after its kind, and the owl, and the night hawk, and the caw-caw, and the hawk after its kind, the scavengers, the raptors, they were unclean. The omnivores, the foraging birds, like the pheasant and the quail and the chicken and the turkey, you'll be happy to know, are in the clean category. Pigeon is clean, which means they'll never starve in New York City. I wouldn't eat any of those, though. But they were typically in that category. So are the laws about the clean and unclean animals part of Moses' ceremonial law that ended at the cross? This is the argument. Have you heard this before? No. You read in Genesis 7, when God was telling Noah to bring the animals on the ark, everyone says, oh yeah, they went on the ark two by two. Not all of them. The unclean animals went by two. The clean animals went by seven. Come, you and all your house into the ark. And it says, of the beasts that are not clean, they'll bring by two. Of the clean beasts, they come by sevens. Like you might have the stag and seven does, you have the bull and or six cows and the bull, and so they may have divided it up like that. And so, how many here related to Noah? That'd be all of you. How many of you never raise your hand when the pastor asks a question? Some of you are honest enough to finally raise your hand for that question. But we're all related to Noah. So God makes a distinction of clean and unclean right back there in the beginning. And these things, and we know today that there's health principles. By the way, National Geographic did an article a few years ago called The Blue Zones. Did any of you here ever see this magazine? It talked about the areas of the world where people live the longest. They came up with three groups. The people that live in Sardinia, the Mediterranean. The people that live in Okinawa, Japan. Some of the oldest in the world. And the third category was Seventh-day Adventists that live in Loma Linda, or Seventh-day Adventists, but that's just an enclave down there. And so they saw there was a concentration. And so they specifically said Seventh-day Adventists. What do they attribute that to? Their healthy lifestyle. Amen. Following the biblical criteria, among other things. Having a day of rest helps also. And they live a lot longer. I was visiting a sister today, 93 years old, up and around, doing fine. This is a picture of one of my church members, 111, still going, Viola Cook. And it just was amazing to me. Her brother-in-law told me, Art Reed, gave me some good advice. If you forget everything I say tonight, remember this. I said, Art, how come you're so old and so healthy? He said, three things. Stop eating while you're still a little hungry. Wake up when you're still a little sleepy. And stop talking when you still have something left to say. Secret to life. Does God say that eating unclean food is a serious offense? And some people think, well, you know, the Bible laws about health are recommendations. The Bible doesn't call them recommendations, it calls them laws. Listen to what the Bible says in Isaiah 66, verse 15 and 17. For behold, the Lord will come with fire and with his chariot like a whirlwind to render his anger with fury. Those that sanctify themselves and purify themselves are declaring themselves sanctified and pure, eating swine's flesh and the abomination and the mouse will be consumed together, says the Lord. Oh, Pastor Doug, are you telling me that my BLT sin, which is no more, it tastes so good? You know, when you really think about it, there are so many good things to eat. I'm surprised people say to me, Pastor, you're vegetarian. What do you eat? I eat great. Lots of things. It's just you grow up learning a certain way and you think that's the only way. You've got to just learn to do good. Learn a new way and you'll be fine. Some people think, well, if God doesn't want us to eat it, why did he make it? And it's almost like a bumper sticker that you would find somewhere on Bubba's truck. God made it so we can kill it and eat it. He didn't make any of the animals for us to kill and eat. People quote this verse in 1 Timothy 4:4. For every creature of God is good. Have you heard this before? Nothing to be refused if it's received with thanksgiving and prayer. Now, they don't read the context. They don't read what it says before or after. It says, first of all, it'll be sanctified by the word of God. That means the creatures that are approved in the Word of God can be sanctified by prayer. But this notion that Christians believe, and this is where, boy, I hope this sinks in with thinking Christians out there. The idea that we're free now from the laws about health because we just pray and God blesses whatever we eat. You would not accept that from your children. How many are parents out there? Are they raising their hands? If you were getting ready for work one day and your kids were fixing their own breakfast, you know, they're a little older, and you see that they're pouring sugar frosted flakes in their bowl, then they're putting sugar on top of it, then they go in the freezer and they get a scoop of chocolate ice cream, Then they get some caramel syrup, and you say, what in the world do you think you're doing? Don't worry, Mom, Dad, I'm going to ask Jesus to bless it. Would you say, oh, okay, it's okay. As long as you pray over it, that'll be okay. How many would accept that? But why do we think that we can tempt the Lord by going against the basic principles of health in the Bible and say, well, I prayed over it? When the Bible talks about that, it's talking about there was a big contest between the Jewish Christians and the Gentile Christians, and the Jewish Christians said, oh, that meat had been offered to an idol. You can't eat it. And Paul said, look, the idol's nothing. You pray over it. He was talking about clean animals that maybe they had bought in a Gentile marketplace, goat or turkey or sheep or whatever it was. And the Jews had a very sensitive conscience. They said, but it was a Gentile marketplace. They butcher things and they offer them to gods before they butcher them. And Paul said, look, it's sanctified by the word of God. God's word said you can eat that goat, that sheep, and you've prayed over it. Don't worry about it. How many of you eat Chinese food in Chinese restaurant? I do. I did this week. And when I went in, there was a Buddha in the restaurant. Now, some Christians might have a problem with that. They might say, I can't eat in there. There is a Buddha. I'll be supporting Buddha if I eat in that restaurant. Paul is saying, look, you pray over your food. Don't worry about what they think about. The cook might be a Buddhist. It's not going to hurt you. This was the issue. It wasn't saying you could eat anything. That's irresponsible. We all know better than that. What you eat is going to affect your health. How much you eat is going to affect your health. Some will say, what about the vision that Peter had in Acts chapter 10? Some of you remember, tells us that Cornelius, a Gentile, and his family full of Gentiles, an angel says, you must hear from Peter. They send messengers to Peter. Normally, Jews did not preach to the Gentiles in those early days. Peter's up on the roof. He's praying. He's hungry. God gives him a vision of a sheet comes down from heaven full of all these unclean animals. And God says, arise and eat. Notice what Peter says. Not so, Lord. I have never eaten anything common or unclean. And the Bible says, do not call unclean what I have cleansed. And he's wondering, this happens three times. He never takes anything out of the sheet. It's a vision. You can't eat a vision. He never takes anything out of the sheet. He never eats it. And he's wondering what the vision means. And some Gentiles knock on the door downstairs. And Peter explains what this vision is about. He said, God has told me not to call any man. That's a funny way to spell pig. Doesn't say God has shown me to call any swine unclean. He says, not to call a man unclean. Because the Jews were calling the Gentiles unclean. This vision had nothing to do with food. It had to do with taking the gospel to the Gentiles. So pastors that say that, they're being dishonest. They know that's not what was really happening there. Does it make a difference what we eat? Do you know why we're all having problems with sin and temptation? Because our first parents ate something they weren't supposed to eat.
3: 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And most important, to share it with others. 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This presentation was brought to you by the Friends of the Amazing Facts Ministry.
4: You've got questions? God has answers, and they're all found in the Bible. Welcome to God's Treasure Chest. I'm Charles Mills. Let's see what's hiding in God's Word today.
5: Why do some Christians believe that it's wrong to dance?
4: The text that has the most meaning for your question is found in Psalm 149:3. It urges, let them praise His name in the dance. Combine this with the verse that says, "Whether therefore ye eat or drink or whatsoever ye do, do all to the glory of God," 1 Corinthians 11:6, and you've found the answer to your question. Many Christians, and I include myself in this group, feel that most types of dancing do anything but glorify God. As a matter of fact, they turn minds away from Him and generate impure thoughts and spark immoral imaginings. Many dances are nothing more than thinly veiled sex acts. I think you know what I mean. Many cultures, ours included, contain dances that do glorify God or nature or love in its purer forms. Watch a Native American dance his or her respect for the earth. Peek at a child jumping for joy. Witness a young married couple holding each other close and moving slowly to the beat of their future dreams, and you see dancing as God intended. Always make your dance an expression of love and respect for God and His creation. If you'd like to learn more about God and His amazing treasure chest, write for your free kids-only Bible course. The address is Treasure Chest, P.O. Box 53055, Los Angeles, California, 90053. Discover the many answers waiting for you in God's treasure chest.
6: For this cause I bow my knees unto the Father of our Lord Jesus Christ, of whom the whole family in heaven and earth is named, that He would grant you according to the riches of His glory to be strengthened with might by His Spirit in the inner man, that Christ may dwell in your hearts by faith, that ye, being rooted and grounded in love, may be able to comprehend with all saints what is the breadth and length and depth and height, and to know the love of Christ which passeth knowledge, that ye might be filled with all the fullness of God. Now unto Him that is able to do exceeding abundantly above all that we ask or think, according to the power that worketh in us, unto Him be glory in the church by Christ Jesus throughout all ages, world without end. Amen. Rejoice in the Lord alway, and again I say, rejoice.
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9: 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Sunny today with a high near 103 and lows around 70. Sunny tomorrow with a high of 104 and lows around 72. For your Saturday, sunny with a high near 106 and lows around 74. And for Sunday, sunny with a high near 106 and lows around 75. That's your evening weather on Bakersfield Christian Talk Radio.
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11: Have you ever felt like you can't help the way you are and you don't like yourself? 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

0: At some point in our study of how the human brain works, we became painfully aware that all this stuff we experience as kids has a real bearing on who we are and how we act and behave as adults. So, for example, if you lived in a hypercritical environment where nothing ever earned your parents' approval and you just couldn't do anything right, that's more likely to make you a little hypersensitive to criticism as an adult, or to make you less confident in a situation where you're being scrutinized, like usually happens at work. Or maybe it makes you more critical with your own kids. This is just the way it works. You bring your whole life to every decision you ever make. And sometimes you don't even know why you do the things you do, because you can't possibly remember the events that helped program your brain to be the way it is right now. So there might be things that make you angry or scared, and you don't know why. It doesn't make sense. But somewhere along the way, you were programmed for those responses. Something made your brain fire signals down the same neural pathway over and over and over, making it easier and easier to react the same way to the same situation. Now, for the most part, that's not a bad thing. If you're learning to play the piano, you want your brain to act that way. You want to repeat the same experience again and again until it's second nature. But with your emotions, that kind of programming can actually set you up for trouble. Let's say your mother angered you with something she did years ago. Then decades later, when your wife does something even remotely similar, your brain fires off the same kind of angry response. And here's the problem with it. If your response barely makes sense to you, then imagine how your programmed response might. You've reacted to the same set of circumstances the same way for years and years and years, so your behavior seems natural to you. But to the other people in the room, you might seem irrational. You see, they don't have the background. They don't have the same kind of programming you do. And something that irritates you to no end might be perfectly enjoyable to everyone else in the room. It's just a matter of conditioning. This is Pavlov's dog salivating when they hear a bell ring, because once upon a time in the distant past, that bell meant dinner time. This is a 15,000-pound elephant who can't break free from a tiny little stake in the ground because that same tiny stake used to hold him down when he was a baby, and now his brain says, look, it's impossible to escape. Of course, in the 21st century, none of this is news. In fact, you're probably wondering, why in the world is he even discussing this stuff? Because everybody knows this. We all know we get conditioned. But what some people don't think about is the way that human decisions can affect the whole human race over time. You see, it's not just our own personal experiences that pile on top of each other. The same thing happens for the whole human race. And that's an important key to understanding some of the biggest themes that show up in Bible prophecy. Here, let me give you an example. In Daniel chapter 7, we have this astonishing prophecy of world empires represented by this series of animals that come up out of the sea. You have a lion, which represents the Babylonian Empire. There's a lopsided bear, which represents the Persians. Then you have a leopard, which represents the Greeks. And finally, this ferocious-looking animal that defies all description. And of course, that animal represents the Roman Empire. Bible prophecy gives us four world empires, and if you've never heard anything like this before, it's time to read the book of Daniel, because the details will absolutely blow you away. Honestly, it was actually the book of Daniel that finally convinced me beyond all shadow of a doubt that God is real, that there's something more than just the observable universe. You can't read Daniel and just explain it away. Now, the fourth beast in Daniel 7 has 10 horns, which represent the fragments of the Western Roman Empire after it collapses. It represents the barbarian tribes of Western Europe. And out of those 10 horns comes another little horn, which represents a whole lot of trouble for the human race. In fact, it proves to be the same thing as the beast described in Revelation 13. Now, today, I don't have time to identify that little horn or try to pin the tail on the Antichrist. That's actually what our Discover Bible School is for. What I want you to think about today is just this one point. God sets the table for understanding last day issues by showing us this incredible progression of human empires over hundreds and hundreds of years. And when the beast power, this little horn, finally appears, it's actually described as the product of all those kingdoms. It's like all those kingdoms rolled into one. Just like your life experiences have made you the person you are, all of human history has made this little horn power what it is. This power is the grand climax of human rebellion against God. Here, let me show you from the book of Revelation. If you read chapter 13 of Revelation right after you read Daniel 7, it is obvious that Daniel and John are talking about the very same thing. But where Daniel sees four separate animals coming up out of the water, John sees the same four animals, but they're all lumped into one being. Now here it is, Revelation 13, verse 2. John is speaking. He says, "Now the beast which I saw was like a leopard. His feet were like the feet of a bear, and his mouth like the mouth of a lion. The dragon gave him his power, his throne, and great authority." Now you'll notice, it's the same four animals described in Daniel 7. A lion, a bear, a leopard, and a dragon. But instead of showing us a bunch of kingdoms that follow each other, now these same animals are being used to represent the ultimate product of all human kingdoms, the beast of Revelation. It's this blasphemous religious and political power that exerts itself over the whole human race. In the book of Daniel, we see these human kingdoms rise and fall until they produce the little horn. But in Revelation, we see that same little horn power being described as a conglomeration, a mashup of all those empires. This final beast is part Babylonian, part Persian, part Macedonian, and part Roman. And it's entirely human. It's almost as if all those other kingdoms were just test runs, laboratories for the final crisis. And right after we take a short break, I'm going to come back and unpack that idea just a little bit more for you. So don't you go away. This might actually prove to be really important for your life.
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0: And we're back from the break. I'm Sean Boonstra. You are listening to The Voice of Prophecy. And today we're talking about the way that thought patterns and behavior actually accumulate over time to create the way people and organizations behave later on in life. It's true for individuals, and it's true for the human race as a whole. You can see it in the way that different cultures react to the same event in different ways. So, for example, one culture thinks that whistling while you work is a sign of a sunny disposition. But another culture thinks that whistling, especially indoors, is a sign that you are a troublemaker. Now, how do I know that? Well, it actually happened to me in Eastern Europe. I was whistling in an auditorium as I set up, and someone told me, "Hey, stop that, because," and I quote, "only a playboy whistles inside." Now, why do they believe that? I haven't got a clue. But something apparently happened in the distant past to make that culture think that way. Different human cultures build up over hundreds and hundreds of years among people who have shared experiences. Let me give you another example, a far more serious one. The Western world was horrified by what happened on 9/11. We were absolutely outraged. But maybe you noticed that some parts of the world thought the Twin Towers were a cause for celebration. Now, that probably made you angry. I know it made me mad. But you have to ask yourself, why the difference? You and I react differently to the same set of circumstances based on a different set of experiences. And that leads to a different set of values and a different way of reacting. Our behavior is the result of centuries of collective cultural programming. One culture thinks that bullfights are exciting and noble. Another culture thinks they're barbaric and cruel. It all has to do with our programming. So when God shows us the beast of Revelation, he's underscoring a very important point. That beast is the result of thousands of years of human programming. It's the joint product of Babylon and Persia and Greece and Rome and all of Western civilization. Our thoughts and our values get handed down from generation to generation, and eventually they snowball into something really big and really offensive to God. And given the way the Bible talks about how the world wanders after this beast, and given the way Jesus mentions last day deception over and over and over, it's obvious that you and I are going to have to know our stuff before the final crisis hits.

Muhammad. They did not want to become Muslim. So, of course, that irritated the Prophet to no end. And because it was his mission to bring Islam to the world, eventually he laid siege to that city. And at one point, the Prophet's men were faced with making a very serious decision. Should they use weapons of mass destruction? Should they use catapults to defeat the city? They knew that if they did, innocent women and children would die. But if they didn't, they might not win because that city was determined to hold out. So they debated it. And in the end, they decided that collateral damage was permissible if it achieved the greater good. And the greater good, of course, was the spread of Islam. So they used the catapults. Now, go forward some 1,400 years and you've got Al-Qaeda, another group that wants to spread their religious values to the whole world. According to some modern historians, Al-Qaeda actually debated whether or not they should fly airplanes into the World Trade Center because they knew that thousands of innocent non-combatants would die. Now, personally, I do take some comfort in knowing that at least they had that debate. At least they had some inkling of conscience. But of course, we know what happened. They decided to do it. They decided to kill thousands. Why? Because Muhammad allowed the use of catapults back in 630 AD. They used an ancient precedent to make the decision. And you and I do the same thing all the time. We dig into the past, either consciously or subconsciously, and we form opinions and make decisions based on the data that we find in our memory banks. And if you make a long string of bad decisions, if you're used to doing the wrong thing, eventually it gets easier to do it. Because the human brain loves a well-worn path. When the Babylonians were successful in promoting their own glory and demanding the tribute of conquered subjects, it was only natural that succeeding empires would do the same thing. So, to some extent, the Persians learned from the Babylonians, and the Greeks learned from the Persians, and the Romans learned from the Greeks, and so on, until one day you get this beast power who knows all the tricks of the trade. It has the pomp and pride of a Babylonian king. It has the thirst for power that made Persian kings refer to themselves as King of Kings. It has the philosophical leanings of pagan Greeks and the political tactics of a Roman senator. The beast power is every attempt at human government, every expression of human self-sufficiency, all rolled into one. It is the height of human rebellion, the end product of our human insistence that we can live without God. The beast is the ultimate expression of human pride and self-worship. What the Bible is describing is the final product of a world that chooses to listen to the whispers of a serpent. And that's the reason the Bible says this beast who crawls up from the sea gets its authority from the dragon. This beast is really bad news. And the Bible gives us a vivid portrayal. It describes it over and over because God wants you to recognize this thing for what it is. If anyone has an ear, God says, let them hear. And if you keep reading into Revelation 14, the Bible describes a group of people who don't fall for it. They don't give tribute to the beast. Instead, they stand on Mount Zion with the Lamb of God. And Mount Zion, of course, represents the throne and government of God. These people don't have the name or the number of the beast inscribed in their foreheads. The Bible says they have the name of God written on their foreheads. So what exactly does that mean? Well, back in John chapter 17, Jesus said he came to this earth to show the Father's name to his disciples. In the book of Exodus, when God reveals his name to Moses, he describes his character. What you have in the book of Revelation is two groups of people who have been conditioned by their past. One group lives in the world and marinates in human self-determination, and they end up with the name of the beast inscribed on their foreheads. They don't even have to think about it. They're so deeply programmed that their natural reaction is to worship this beast power. But the other group is quite different. They are also the product of conditioning, but according to Revelation 14, these people follow the Lamb of God wherever he goes, and over time the name of the Father is written in their minds. In the words of Paul, they allowed the mind of Christ to overwhelm their own natural tendencies. Now, of course, this isn't what saves them. You can't be saved by your behavior, but in parcel of a relationship.

0: relationship with Christ is this idea that spending time with Jesus will change you. It will alter your character. Now, I'm going to take another short break, and then I'm going to tell you about two people in California who discovered something unimaginably horrible about their past, something out of their control, and I don't think you're going to want to miss it. So stick around. I'll be right back.
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0: Welcome back to The Voice of Prophecy. Just before the break, we were talking about the way that human history actually accumulates. And before the final crisis, there will only be two groups of people. You've got one group described in Revelation 13, and those people worship the beast because they're completely immersed in the values and thought patterns of a world that has disconnected itself from God. Then you have another group in Revelation 14 that follows the Lamb, and they have the Father's name written in their hearts and minds. Both of these groups are a product of their past. Both groups are the product of long centuries of spiritual conditioning. And the way the Bible describes it, absolutely everybody ends up in one group or the other. There just is no spiritual Switzerland. There is no middle ground. Everybody lands on one side of the fence or the other. And personally, I'm convinced that everybody at some point gets a wake-up call to help them realize they're living in the wrong camp, that there's something seriously deficient about the way they think and behave. So with that idea in mind, let me ask you a question that's related to this whole idea that the world's biggest last day problem is the accumulated product of human ideas and values, the idea that human rebellion gets passed down, even amplified from generation to generation. And the question I want to ask is really pretty simple. Does it matter who your dad is? Now, that's a question you might want to ask Matthew Roberts of California or his half-sister Rebecca Bagnati. Now, I hope, Rebecca, if you're listening to this, that I didn't butcher your name too badly. Both Rebecca and Matthew are now in their 40s, and both of them at one point didn't know where they came from. They were adopted. So at the age of 15, Rebecca went looking for her father, and she made a pretty horrible discovery. Her dad is Charles Manson. You heard me right. Her dad is Charles Manson. Matthew made the same discovery later in life. It turns out he was conceived at a cult orgy in the late 1960s by Charlie Manson. Now, I don't know about you, but I think that would be a pretty bad discovery. All your life you wonder who your dad is, and maybe you even make up some kind of story about who he might be. You know, some noble fairy tale about why your dad's not in your life. And then you discover your dad's not noble at all. He's one of the most notorious cult killers of all time. Here's what Rebecca told a British newspaper back in 2011, and I quote, "When I was in high school," she says, "I began to get curious about my background and who my real parents were. But the truth came as a complete shock, and at 15, it was very difficult to deal with. I was hurt and confused, and I didn't understand why nobody had ever told me." Unquote. Now, from the outside looking in, from where I sit, It's not that hard to figure out why nobody told her. I mean, who wants that job, right? Hey, Rebecca, your dad? Yeah, it's Charlie Manson. You know the guy who is serving life for convincing people to write with blood on the living room wall? That guy, that's your dad. Nobody wants to tell a kid that, because that's not the kind of thing a kid's going to want to say when everybody talks about what their dad does for a living, right? What does your dad do? Well, my dad's a cop. My dad's a carpenter. My dad's a dentist. My dad's Charlie Manson. See, it kind of makes for awkward discussions. Now, imagine with me that you suddenly discover that Charlie is your dad. What kind of things are you going to think about? What kinds of things are you going to worry about after you find out? Even though you might have been raised by somebody else, the big question is, do you have a little Charlie in you? Is nature just as influential as nurture? Of course, neither Matthew nor Rebecca were actually raised by Charlie, so obviously they didn't learn anything from him. But you still have to wonder how much of our makeup comes from our genetic code. That's something you want to know. You're going to be paying attention to see if Charlie's character traits are going to show up in your behavior, because studies show that genetics do matter. If your biological parents were prone to a certain weakness, there's actually a chance you're going to have to deal with something similar. Now, let's get away from Charlie for a minute, because you don't have to be the biological offspring of a monster to suffer the effects of bad DNA. The beast of Revelation is the child of long years of bad spiritual genetics, and the beast's father, according to the Bible, is the dragon himself. The human race, apart from God, continues to pass down rebellious characteristics from generation to generation. So you and I, whether or not we like it, actually inherit a sinful nature. That's the discovery the Apostle Paul made about himself. Even though he said on more than one occasion that he'd been adopted into the family of Christ, he continued to struggle with the sinful nature he inherited simply by being a human being. For I delight in the law of God according to the inward man, he says in his letter to the Romans. But I see another law in my members warring against the law of my mind. Paul wants desperately to be a member of the family of God, but he discovers that he's got this inborn nature that keeps steering him away from doing the right thing. And his struggle, it's so profound that he says in verse 24, "Oh, wretched man that I am, who will deliver me from this body of death?" You know, if you and I live long enough, and by that I mean live to be adults, we're going to suddenly discover personality traits we've picked up, and we're not even going to remember where we got them. And I promise you, at some point, you're going to find stuff you don't like, stuff that reveals an ugly tendency and continues to lurk in the dark corners of your heart. Maybe you lie to get out of responsibility. Maybe you lose your temper uncontrollably. You don't know why. Maybe you hate people, or maybe you hate yourself. I promise you, there's going to be something. At some point, your inborn heritage is going to show up. And if you try to tell yourself there's nothing wrong, the Bible says you're being willfully blind. If we say that we have no sin, we deceive ourselves, it says in 1 John 1, verse 8. Jesus actually had to spell it out for the Pharisees. "You are of your father, the devil," he said. You and I just can't help it. We're descendants of Adam, the original rebel. And like it or not, you have picked up some of his tendencies. Now, that's bad news, because the wages of sin is death, but it is not the end of the story. With God, adoption is a very real possibility. And with God, nurture is eventually going to win out over nature. The Bible guarantees that. "But as many as received him," it says in John chapter 1, "to them he gave the right to become children of God." Let that sink in. God says he wants you to be part of his family. "Who will deliver me from this body of death?" Paul asked. "I thank God," he says, "through Jesus Christ our Lord." The bad news is that you cannot change your spiritual genetics. You can't do it. If you spend your life trying to repair your own soul, fix your own spiritual DNA, well, then your focus is still on you. And self-absorption is the condition that led to our problem in the first place. What you need is Jesus. What you need is complete adoption. Now, you and I might not have Charles Manson for a dad, but honestly, we have a much worse problem. We have the devil himself. But the good news? Through the cross of Christ, you can utterly renounce your citizenship in the kingdom of darkness. And one day soon, you can and will set foot in a kingdom where the father of lies doesn't even exist, and not even a trace of his DNA will remain in your system. Because with God, nurture does win over nature. And really, it doesn't get much better than that. I'm Sean Boonstra, and you've been listening to The Voice of Prophecy.
1: Are you searching for answers to life's most challenging questions? Answers to help you make sense of the chaos in today's world? Answers to the deepest questions in life, like, how can I know that Jesus was real? Was he more than a man? And how do I even know the stories of his time on earth are true? How can I know that the Bible is something that I can believe today? And questions like, if the Bible is true, well, what happens next after this life? Is there really a heaven? And in this world of uncertainty, you might be wondering, is there actually a chance for true happiness in this life? 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

0: Gary, my husband is a truck driver. How can we have a growing marriage when we only see each other 36 hours a week?
1: Marriage is not about proximity. Marriage is about two hearts beating together for each other. Together or apart, we are seeking each other's well-being. We are praying for them, doing what we can to help them, and keeping in touch via phone, email, or texting. I would encourage you to make the most of the 36 hours you have together each week. Be kind, thoughtful, and loving. Speak each other's love language. If you have issues, talk with a pastor or counselor, or read a book. When your time together is pleasant, then your time apart can also be pleasant. Of course, if you argue when you are together, then there is no comfort while you're apart. A strong marriage can endure times of separation.
2: Dr. Gary Chapman is the author of The Five Love Languages. 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

0: Welcome to our program, Portraits of God. I'm Dennis Farley. We're delighted to have you with us. Today you're going to hear Pastor Bill Brace and Dr. Bob Hunsicker discuss important concepts of God which are portrayed in His Holy Word. Be sure to stay tuned at the conclusion of our program for ways to contact us. And now, here are Pastor Bill Brace and Dr. Bob Hunsicker.
1: Thank you, Dennis, for that welcome. We appreciate it each week. And we want to welcome our listeners as well, Bob Hunsicker and I. I want to share with you a topic today that I'm sure you probably will think you're very familiar with, and because it's talked a lot about, and you may have actually experienced it. We hope they've actually experienced it, Bob.
2: That's true.
1: Because we want to talk today about forgiveness. We all have. That's right. And we want to talk today about the whole concept of forgiveness from a scriptural standpoint. Now, several years ago, the cover article, I don't know if any of our listeners would remember this, Bob, in the periodical Christianity Today, which is a fine periodical, was all about forgiveness.
2: It was
1: because,
2: an excellent article.
1: That's right, it was. It has become really a relevant and a popular topic today. Everybody seems to be talking about it.
2: There's even a lot of research going on in the sociology, psychological circles about forgiveness, interestingly.
1: That's right. And we talk about it, of course. It's a big thing in Christianity, but it seems to be a growing and vital topic in the non-Christian world as well. And we could cite examples, and I'll do that. For example, the many areas of the world where genocide or ethnic cleansing has taken place, we can observe how the only solution used to be revenge and retribution, but now in more modern days, it looks as though the government and peoples are trying to find some nonviolent solutions rather than just, you get slapped, I'm going to slap you back
2: right, all
1: the harder.
2: The circle of
1: that's right.
2: Hitting each other back. Yeah.
1: Another good example of what's taking place today is in South Africa, because after the end of apartheid, rather than merely locking up or executing the perpetrators, the folk in power decided on something called the Truth and Reconciliation Commissions. And in those forums, by the way, the organizers and the perpetrators of apartheid were allowed to publicly confess their crimes, interestingly enough, and their victims and victims' families and friends were allowed to tell them in response publicly how much pain and suffering they had caused, and then the perpetrator was publicly forgiven. It's an amazing thing.
2: Yeah.
1: This was all done to avoid further bloodshed and revenge that we've all observed, which seems to be a never-ending cycle that really ends up destroying just about everyone.
2: Yeah.
1: The lack of this approach and understanding we see at the root of the continuing challenges in the Middle East and in the former Yugoslavia and, of course, various places in Africa, unfortunately, such as Rwanda and the Sudan. And I guess, Bob, the list does seem somewhat endless.
2: It must be frustrating from God's perspective to see this going
1: on.
2: Yeah,
1: it's just a very unfortunate thing, obviously. And it's worldwide. No one culture has a patent on it or anything of that nature. It just is very unfortunate that it exists in every culture and society on planet Earth. And so in light of that, we want to share today with you, our listeners, a broader picture, a paradigm on the whole topic of forgiveness as it is given to us in Scripture itself.
2: Well, Bill, I think any discussion about forgiveness has to start with an understanding and appreciation for the forgiveness of God towards us that was revealed in Jesus Christ. Over and over in the Bible, God's forgiveness towards us is given as a model, or a template, we might say, for our forgiveness of others. Just to give one example of that, Ephesians chapter 4, verse 32 says this, "Be gentle with one another, sensitive, forgive one another as quickly and thoroughly as God in Christ forgave you." I like that. Forgive one another as quickly and thoroughly as God in Christ forgave you.
1: Oh.
2: That's a high calling,
1: isn't
2: it?
1: That's a high calling. Yeah. You're right, Bob.
2: Now, notice how Paul equates the quality and attitude of forgiveness that we are to have with others with the quality and attitude of forgiveness that God has already revealed to us in Jesus Christ. Many times we think that Jesus is the more forgiving member of the Godhead, perhaps, and that's certainly a misnomer. And perhaps we might think that the Father is the more withdrawn, perhaps less likely or willing to forgive member of the Godhead. But in this verse, Ephesians 4:32, Paul clearly states to us that God is just as forgiving as Jesus, and that God is in fact the initiator of forgiveness through what he manifested in his Son, Jesus. Now, Colossians 3:13 says something similar to this. It says, "Put up with each other and forgive anyone who does you wrong, just as Christ has forgiven you." Once again, a very high calling there. So the key to empowering us to forgive others is to appreciate how much forgiveness God has extended towards us. So as we begin to appreciate the forgiveness that God has for us, we are enabled to extend that same forgiveness and that same benevolence towards those who have wronged us.
1: Well, Bob, as you were just bringing out, I think that's a very important key, and that is our willingness to be forgiving and to forgive. It has to be motivated and inspired by our understanding and appreciation of how much God has loved and forgiven us. That cannot be done otherwise. Over and over again, Scripture tells us that it is in response to God's initiative and overtures toward us that our responses actually originate and flow from. Listen to 1 John 4, verse 10. This is real love. It is not that we loved God, but that he loved us first, as it were, and sent his Son as a sacrifice to take away our sins. Our love is responsive. It's God's love that initiates this whole process. God is proactive in this forgiveness concept. And freely, Bible says in Matthew 10, verse 8, freely you have received, freely give. So as we receive, we are empowered to give. God gave before we ever gave anything to anyone. He's always ahead of us in that respect, in giving and loving and forgiving. I want to cite just one more text right now, Bob. It's 1 John 4, verse 11. Beloved, if God so loved us, we ought also to love one another. And again, we see in this verse, the power to love or to forgive others is related directly to our understanding and appreciation of God's own love and forgiveness toward us before we even loved him or even asked God for forgiveness.
2: Amazing. Well, Bill, one of the points I think that's so important to make in this discussion about forgiveness is that God's forgiveness is not, I want to repeat, is not a change in God's attitude or God's thoughts or God's feelings towards us.
1: Oh, very true.
2: Yeah, I think those verses you just read reiterate to us repeatedly how it is the initiative of love and forgiveness and pursuit on God's part towards us, which results in our response of love, repentance, and confession towards him. We have that familiar verse in Romans 2:4 we quote sometimes, that the goodness of God leads us to repentance.
1: That's
2: so
1: right.
2: It's his goodness that precedes our repentance.
1: Amen.
2: So forgiveness does not begin in the heart of God when we confess and repent. Forgiveness already exists in God's heart before we ever make any movement in his direction. When we acknowledge our failures through confession and a genuine desire for change, it is then that we can appreciate and sense the love and forgiveness from God towards us that was always there before we were ever aware of it. The second point, Bill, I think that's important to emphasize in regard to this topic of forgiveness is that forgiveness is not some kind of heavenly bookkeeping activity that God undertakes or does up in heaven when we confess. So often we portray it metaphorically or pictorially, the idea that with forgiveness, we say we're sorry, and then God takes some type of giant heavenly eraser and removes the record of our sin from some heavenly recording system. Well, ultimately, though, God's goal for you and I is not clean books up in heaven, but clean hearts here on earth. I want to repeat that. God's goal for you and I is not cleaning up books in heaven, but cleaning hearts down here on earth. So forgiveness is not about changing things in heaven, but changing things down here. And the change is not in God's heart or books, but in our hearts and our minds. So this is why seeing forgiveness as God beginning a process of healing is so much closer to reality than any picture of leather-bound heavenly books and erasers that use blood to erase them, as we typically like to portray it. Jesus shed his blood not to make God willing or able to forgive us, but to make us willing and able to receive the forgiveness and the healing that was always in God's heart from the beginning. 1 John 1:9 says this, "When we confess our sins, God can always be trusted to forgive us and take our sins away." Notice that John in that verse, in 1 John 1:9, doesn't want us to have any concern or fear whatsoever about the forgiveness that's in God's heart for us. We can be 100% sure that God will relate to us with forgiveness and mercy, even when we don't deserve it. But John doesn't stop there. He goes on to say that above and beyond God's loving and forgiving attitude towards us, God wants to actually heal us from the damage and the sin itself and from its consequences. God wants to actually take the sin away. Now, this picture of God, portrayed in 1 John 1:9, reveals a God who is a healing physician and not a legalistic and condemnatory judge. And I'm not biased in that regard, I don't think, Bill.
1: Oh, I'm sure you wouldn't be, Bob.
2: So he's not worried about legal bookkeeping types of religion or legal bookkeeping forgiveness. He's interested in a religion of healing and of restoration.
1: Well, amen to that. And Bob, I do also like the image of God as a healing physician. You don't have a market on that. But we want to remember that when we say God is taking sin away, as you quoted there in one of the translations of 1 John 1:9, what that really means is that God wants to change our minds and hearts.
2: That's
1: because
2: right.
1: sin resides, we could say, in the brain, but in the mind.
2: Right.
1: And sin lives, unfortunately, in our thought patterns and in our emotional makeup. It is not some abstract object that God can just take away in some physical sense, as you were trying to paint there in your comment about the heavenly books and the eraser and all that kind of thing. But it really is a psychological entity that God wants to give us spiritual therapy for. And maybe our listeners need to think about that. Because we've all been messed up, every single one of us, to one degree or another by sin. And that messing up, of course, begins in our mental or in our psychological state, in our minds, as it were. And that's what Isaiah meant when we read in Isaiah chapter 1, verse 5. He said, the whole head is sick and the whole heart faint. And that's true for every single one who's been touched by sin, which includes every single one of us. Isaiah is telling us there in that verse that sin has caused us to be, to one degree or another, sick in the head. In other words, we've all been emotionally and intellectually damaged by sin, both by what we've done to ourselves and what we've done to others and the guilt that has ensued as a response to that. So all of that leads to a great deal of psychological and emotional damage in every person who's ever been born. But the good news is that God wants to give us rest and healing and restoration from all that damage
2: that
1: we've mostly created for ourselves. And so listen to what Jesus offers us in treatment for the damage that Satan has done to us through sin, which is given in Matthew 11:28-30. And I like this translation.
2: Yes.
1: Are you tired, worn out, burned out on religion? Come to me. Get away with me and you'll recover your life. I'll show you how to take a real rest. Walk with me and work with me. Watch how I do it. Learn the unforced rhythms of grace. I won't say anything heavy or ill-fitting on you. Keep company with me, and you'll learn to live freely and lightly. Well, that sounds so wonderful.
2: That's beautiful, yeah.
1: And to me, if that doesn't sound attractive, then I don't know what does. It's almost as if God is offering us an extended trip to a beautiful spa, except it's a spa that's within the heart and soul and the mind of each person.
2: Yeah, that's right. Well, Bill, that picture of healing is so much more beautiful than the usual dry legal picture of forgiveness that we're usually given many times. Another way to think about this is, suppose you're an alcoholic or whatever your problem might be. Now, while it would be good news that you're forgiven, we certainly want that good news, wouldn't you also want to know that you're not only being forgiven but freed from the alcoholism? I mean, if you're struggling with some other sin, whatever it is, it's just lust or laziness or who knows what we might all be struggling with, is it really good news to have someone tell you that you're forgiven, but you're still always going to be weak and struggling with those problems and those issues? No freedom or victory in your future for those things. I think, Bill, that would be bad news and terrible news, and that's certainly not the news that the gospel gives to us. We have a God who is not only forgiveness personified, but in addition to that, he follows along with healing and restoration for all of us. Hebrews chapter 12, verse 1 says it this way, let us strip off every weight that slows us down, especially the sin that so easily hinders our progress, and let us run with endurance the race that God has set before us. So God's setting before us the opportunity to be free, not just forgiven, but to be freed from those things.
1: How true, Bob. Well, one of the things that's so important to remember about forgiveness, and I think we've talked about this before in previous programs as well, is that when we're unable to forgive others, actually, and as modern research is showing, there's much more damage to us than there is to the persons we don't want to forgive.
2: We don't appreciate that very often. That's very, very true.
1: That's right. If a failure to forgive others is just a self-destruction, a mode of life. Even when we have been wronged, to harbor enmity or revenge or animosity and hatred for another. And I find this true among some Christians, unfortunately, Bob.
2: Sure.
1: They just say, I can't forgive. And that happens so often in families and
2: that's the worst place.
1: The parent-child and especially husband and wife relationships. It's very, very sad. Well, that particular commitment to an unforgiving nature sadly just worked like a cancer or an infection within us that really does more damage than the original wrong that we've suffered.
2: Yeah, it's amazing, isn't it?
1: That's the thing, is that an unforgiving attitude causes more suffering than the wrong that originally was inflicted upon us. And that's why, to me, it's so important to have the right understanding of God's forgiveness of us, so that we may be enabled to be changed really into His likeness by beholding that forgiveness He has for us long before we ever deserved it. Look at God's attitude toward us before we ever responded towards Him in Romans 5, 6 through 10. I'm going to read that just now, excerpts anyway, from it. Christ died for us at a time, Paul says, when we were helpless and sinful. And God showed how much He loved us by having Christ die for us, even though we were sinful. Even when we were God's enemies. That's an amazing statement. When we were God's enemies, He made peace with us because His Son died for us. Yet something even greater than friendship is ours. Now that we are at peace with God, we will be saved by His Son's life. As you listen to that verse, notice how it says that when we were relating to God as enemies, when we were helpless and sinful, that's when God took the initiative and, as the divine physician, made what we would call a house call. Do physicians make house calls anymore, Bob?
2: It's quite rare, I'll have to admit, but thank goodness God's still in that business.
1: But God made a house call, didn't He, to this planet to save and to heal and to restore us, to make us at one with Him again. So if God took the initiative with us when we were relating to Him as our enemy, doesn't that lead us to take the initiative or to conclude that we ought to take the initiative with others who have wronged us, even when they're relating to us with enmity and hostility?
2: It's a high calling.
1: It is a high calling.
2: A worthy goal.
1: Mm. Absolutely. But one that God, through the example of Jesus Christ and Him sending His Son to us, we need to, in our own way, replicate what He has done for us through Jesus Christ so that we can be part of that whole healing process here on planet Earth.
2: Absolutely. Well, Bill, I think it's also important what you said there about the damage that animosity or anger will cause in the one who has been wronged if they cannot experience in their hearts forgiveness towards the one who has wronged them. The Bible shares this with us in so many places. It's amazing how the Bible outlines our psychology and our minds so clearly. The Bible wants us to know how damaging retained hostility is, even if it may be justified, even if we actually have been wronged. A couple verses in Job bring this out very, very well. Job chapter 5, verse 2 says there, listen to this, "To worry yourself to death with resentment would be a foolish and senseless thing to do." Hmm. Practical advice there in Job. Later on in Job chapter 18, verse 4, it says this, "You are only hurting yourself with anger." That's so powerful. You're only hurting yourself with anger. All this research that we're doing, you know, in modern times, it's all there in the Bible.
1: That's right. It is. That's a very important verse. I hope our listeners don't forget it.
2: Yeah, Job 18:4. Now, notice how in both those verses, the one being hurt was the one who cherished the resentment and anger. So, for our own benefit, as well as hopefully the one who may have wronged us, we need to be empowered by the gospel, by the grace and goodness of God, to forgive them. Notice how David learned this same principle. Listen to how he states that resentment can lead to foolishness in his own experience. I like this verse too. In Psalm 73, verses 21 and 22, David says this, "When my thoughts were bitter and my feelings were hurt, I was as stupid as an animal." Mm. He's quite graphic there. When my thoughts were bitter and my feelings were hurt, I was as stupid as an animal. And it's really kind of true, I think, what he's saying there, obviously. Bitterness and cherished hurt feelings many times lead us to act like animals. I think we can just look over at some of the terrorism and some of those kinds of things going on in other parts of the world, and we can see people acting like animals. And that's the result of bitterness and anger and inability to forgive.
1: How unfortunately that's true, Bob. Well, in contrast, all the bad news about the lack of forgiveness in the Middle East, as you were just making reference to, I was encouraged to hear about the story of the Palestinian family whose 12-year-old son was accidentally killed in some skirmish, and the family donated all his organs for transplantation into Israeli patients.
2: I heard that story, too. That's amazing.
1: That's a fantastic
2: story.
1: Yeah.
2: I wish that got more attention.
1: Yeah, that's right. Now, that article pointed out that in the recent past, Israeli families have donated the organs of their fallen family members to Palestinian patients in need of transplants.
2: And praise the Lord.
1: As you say, you wish that were given much more publicity,
2: right, yeah,
1: here in America especially. And to me, that's just a wonderful insight as to how forgiveness works, really. The Palestinian and Israelite families or Israeli families stated that all they had done it all with the hopes that it could be a gesture and a symbol of goodwill between their two peoples, and that it would, in a small way, perhaps light a candle and lead to a restoration of peace and order and friendship with all of the different cultures that are at war with one another. And that's really a noble goal.
2: Mm, absolutely. Well, Bill, one of the places that we so often, you alluded to this earlier, have trouble forgiving others is in our families, unfortunately. That's the place that should be the most ready and the most eager, but that's the one we seem to slip up the most many times. So many marriages spend so much of their time with frustration and resentment and anger because of an inability to forgive each other. Even when it's discussed, each party is usually looking at the other person to take the initiative. Well, I know, Bill, that you and I believe that men ought to take the initiative in making their marriages successful.
1: Right. That's right.
2: As the divine headship there in the family. So if there's a problem, let us, as the, quotes, head of the household, if we can use that term, take the initiative, not in getting dibs on the TV remote or something like that, but let's take the lead in establishing and maintaining harmony in our homes by forgiving first, even if we think we're right, and even if we actually are right. But take the first initiative in doing that. It says in Ephesians, husbands, be considerate as you live with your wives, treat them with respect, and as heirs with you of the gracious gift of life, so that nothing will hinder your prayers. I think that's an interesting verse there. The Apostle Peter, I'm sorry, I said that was Ephesians, this is 2 Peter. The Apostle Peter there encourages us as husbands to be considerate, respectful, and gracious. Now, interestingly, Peter links how we treat our wives with the effectiveness of our prayers. It's a fascinating verse. So if you're not happy with the results of your prayer life, perhaps we should be looking at treating our wives more considerately, more respectfully, and more graciously. One author said, if your Christianity doesn't work at home, don't export it. And I think that's a good thing for us to remember. What a great place to start in our forgiveness towards others, whether they ask for it or not, than in our own homes with our wives and children.
1: Well, Bob, we've covered a lot of ground today, and I hope that we've been able to help folks to see the wonderful depths of forgiveness. If you're having challenges in your heart and mind with forgiveness, don't be afraid to admit it before God. Let Him, by His grace, take that away from you, the harboring of animosity or ill effect towards some individual who has caused you harm. Because God, of course, is willing to take that away from you and let you love that person who's offended you. So I think finally just remember that God loves you, whether you're the victim or the victimizer,
2: Amen.
1: Or the offender or the offended, we might
2: Amen.
1: Say, and He's extended His forgiveness to all of you so that healing and full mental and emotional healing will be yours in the future. And remember, absolutely nothing will ever change His love for you. So thank you so much today for listening. We appreciate you being with us, and we hope that we've given you some wonderful insights from Scripture on this great topic. Have a good week. We look forward to being with you again next week. God bless.
3: God be with you till we meet again.
0: If you'd like to contact Pastor Brace or Dr. Hunsicker, you may do so by calling 781-769-1011 or by emailing portraitsofgod, that's portraitsofgod@msn.com. If you'd like to write, it's Portraits of God, P.O. Box 127, Norwood, Massachusetts. That's P.O. Box 127, Norwood, Massachusetts, 02062. I'm Dennis Farley. Thank you for listening, and be sure to tune in again next week for another segment of Portraits of God.

0: You're just one person. So how can you help in the rebuilding effort of a disaster like a hurricane? 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
1: At one point in his life, Job had lost everything. He grieved over his loss and asked God hard questions about why this had to happen. In the final analysis, we don't always know why God allows events to occur, and it is at this point that we must make a leap of faith to trust that God remains loving and that He is at work in the world in powerful ways. God can handle all our questions, pains, and frustrations. I think a key to all of this is to keep talking to Him. In time, we may understand more.
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2: And he spake a parable unto them to this end, that men ought always to pray, and not to faint, saying,
3: There was in a city a judge which feared not God, neither regarded man. And there was a widow in that city, and she came unto him, saying, Avenge me of mine adversary. And he would not for a while, but afterward he said within himself, Though I fear not God, nor regard man, yet because this widow troubleth me, I will avenge her, lest by her continual coming she weary me. And the Lord said, Hear what the unjust judge saith. And shall not God avenge his own elect, which cry day and night unto him, though he bear long with them? I tell you that he will avenge them speedily. Nevertheless, when the Son of Man cometh, shall he find faith on the earth?
4: Psalm 93.
5: The Lord reigneth. He is clothed with majesty. The Lord is clothed with strength, wherewith he hath girded himself. The world also established that it cannot be moved. Thy throne is established of old. Thou art from everlasting. The floods have lifted up, O Lord. The floods have lifted up their voice. The floods lift up their waves. The Lord on high is mightier than the noise of many waters, yea, than the mighty waves of the sea. Thy testimonies are very sure. Holiness becometh thine house, O Lord, forever.
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This is Bundaberg, a city in southeast Queensland, almost 400 kilometres north of Brisbane. The city boasts a population of over 70,000 people and is well known for a variety of different reasons, including some of the grand old historic buildings that beautify and grace its centre. Bundaberg was named by surveyor John Carlton Thompson, and its name is loosely derived from the name of one of the local Aboriginal tribes. The traditional owners of the area were the Tarrabalung Bunda. The first European to visit the area was an escaped convict from the Moreton Bay penal settlement. Later, Bundaberg was populated by pastoral squatters who established sheep stations in the area. The city was established in 1867 on the northern banks of the Burnett River, which is still spanned today by a magnificent 120-year-old metal truss road bridge. Most of the early settlers made their living from the timber in the area, but sugar later became a lucrative business venture too. Bundaberg is known for being the hometown of several notable Australians, but arguably the most famous son of Bundaberg is Bert Hinkler. There's a large polished marble monument to him

holds pride of place in Bus Park in downtown Bundaberg. Dubbed as the Australian Lone Eagle, Hinkler was an aviator, inventor and designer, and the first person to fly solo from England to Australia, and also the first person to fly solo across the southern Atlantic Ocean. In many ways, he wasn't afraid to explore uncharted territory and to go where no one else had gone before, despite the inherent risks and dangers. Join us this week as we take a look at the remarkable life of Bert Hinkler and others who had a similar focus and drive, as we consider their adventurous spirit, dedication and passion, we may be inspired to question how we can better live lives of purpose and significance.

0: Bert Hinkler was born on the 8th of December 1892 at Woodbine Villa, Gavin Street in Bundaberg, Queensland. His father was a mill worker and Hinkler grew up in a modest home. He was born Herbert John Louis Hinkler, but the name was shortened to the much easier nickname of Bert. In January 1898, young Bert was enrolled as student number 685 at North Bundaberg State School. You can still find his name on the school admission register. Bert was a good student, but his mind was often outside in the sky. As a child, Hinkler was fascinated by flight and would spend hours watching ibis in flight near a local lake. By the age of 19, Hinkler had built his first flying machine, a man-carrying glider. Each rib and spar was skillfully handcrafted in his backyard workshop. In 1911 and 1912, Hinkler used horse-drawn carts to transport his glider to the nearby beach. The beach, which sits inside the Monrepeau Conservation Park, is the nesting ground for the largest nesting population of loggerhead turtles in the South Pacific Ocean. Hinkler shared the beach with the turtles, as it was the ideal place to test his new flying machines to see if they were aerodynamic and worked correctly. The flimsy glider, with an ironing board serving as a cockpit, took to the air with him aboard and launched young Herbert John Louis Hinkler into the exciting and developing world of aviation. After the successful test flight of his gliders, Hinkler set off for England in 1914, where he worked for the Sopwith Company. Sopwith manufactured aircraft that were mainly used by the military in both the Royal Naval Air Service and the Royal Flying Corps. Later, they were used in the Royal Air Force during World War I. When World War I broke out, Hinkler served with the Royal Naval Air Service as an aerial gunner and an observer, responsible for manning aircraft guns and performing reconnaissance during a mission. Hinkler was deployed to work in Belgium and France and was awarded the Distinguished Service Medal for his work there. Then in 1918, he was posted to the 28th Squadron of the RAF, where he served as a pilot in Italy. Hinkler was lauded as an exceptional mathematician and inventor by his peers. In fact, he is known to have invented a significant number of aviation instruments which were in use up until World War II. After World War I in 1919, Hinkler got a job working as a test pilot for AV Roe in Southampton. The company manufactured and designed aircraft which were used by the military in both world wars. Hinkler bought a quaint English home in Thornhill Estate, Southampton. He named the home Monrepeau to celebrate and remember the beach where he first learned to fly. Around the time that Hinkler moved to Southampton, the Australian government offered a £10,000 prize to the first pilot who was able to successfully fly an aircraft from England to Australia. Hinkler threw his hat into the ring, but his aircraft ended up crashing in Europe during a violent storm. In 1921, Hinkler shipped this small Avro Baby, one of the smaller aircraft manufactured by AV Roe, to Sydney. The aircraft was topped up with fuel and then flown over 1,300 kilometres non-stop to his hometown of Bundaberg in Queensland. The 1920s proved to be a fruitful time of adventure for Hinkler. It was during these years that he took on numerous aviation projects and set a significant number of world records. But Hinkler's most notable achievement was his solo flight between England and Australia in 1928. It was the first solo flight between the two countries and was a feat that was applauded on both sides of the world. Hinkler Linda departed England on the 7th of February 1928 and arrived in Darwin, Australia at 5 p.m. on the 22nd of February. There were plenty of challenges and daring escapes along the way. After the first few legs of his journey, he arrived in Indonesia and spent some time in the hut of a local resident battling mosquitoes and unable to sleep. When he departed from Indonesia, he had a full load of fuel and maneuvered a tricky ascent over the mountains before he flew non-stop over the ocean between Indonesia and Australia for roughly 11 hours. His first sight of Australia was Bathurst Island, and it led to celebration in the cockpit. He was given a hero's welcome in Darwin after an exhausting but groundbreaking 18,000-kilometre flight. He later flew to Brisbane, where swarms of well-wishers thronged him at his plane. He was welcomed with a triumphal parade through the city in an Armstrong Siddeley open vehicle, which has been immaculately restored and is on display in Bundaberg Hinkler Hall of Aviation today. After Brisbane, Hinkler continued his record-breaking flight onto his hometown of Bundaberg. Initially, his flight between England and Australia didn't really make any headlines, but when he reached India, the media interest ramped up. He was nicknamed the Hustling Hinkler by one newspaper and became the subject of a popular song titled Hustling Hinkler Up in the Sky.
1: Hustling Hinkler up in the sky, fair or windy, he's flying high.
0: Hinkler continued to gather accolades throughout the course of the 1920s. He picked up 2 Britannica trophies, a gold medal from Fédération Aéronautique Internationale, a 2nd Oswald Watt gold medal, and an Air Force Cross for the finest aerial exploit of the year.
1: Hustling Hinkler showed them the way, and he's the hero of the day.
0: Hinkler's life is interesting because it is a study in passion, focus, and drive. He was a man who had a genuine interest in aeronautics from a very young age, and he channeled that interest into a lifelong mission that ultimately impacted the aviation industry in both big and little ways. Then in 1931, Hinkler performed his most amazing feat. He flew a de Havilland Pussmoth, a 3-seater light-winged monoplane, from Canada to New York and then on to Jamaica non-stop, clocking a record-breaking 2,400 kilometres. But that wasn't enough of a conquest. He then took the moth from Jamaica to Venezuela, Guyana, Brazil, and then across the South Atlantic to Africa. The leg of the journey between South America and Africa was undertaken in extremely bad weather. Yet, despite the gale force winds and poor visibility, Hinkler managed to complete the journey. Then, from West Africa, he flew on to London. When he completed the journey, he was awarded a slew of medals, trophies, and accolades. His flight had been the first solo flight across the South Atlantic, and at the time, Hinkler was only the 2nd person to cross the Atlantic solo.

pushing the limits of aviation and breaking new frontiers. This time, he set out to break a flying record between England and Australia, which was held by CWA Scott. The record was 8 days and 20 hours, and Hinkler was determined to do better. He left London Airpark in Hanworth, England, on the 7th of January 1933, in his de Havilland Pussmoth. He wasn't heard from again until his body was discovered in the Tuscan Mountains in Italy. His plane had apparently crashed into the mountains in Italy after his departure from London. He was given a state funeral and was buried with full military honours by order of Benito Mussolini in the Protestant Cimitero degli Allori in Florence. After his death, countries around the world took steps to honour his memory. In Italy, a monument was erected to his memory by Aretino Aero Club. In England, several roads and parks were named after him, and a monument was erected to him. In Australia, the federal electorate of Hinkler in Queensland was named after him. In 1983, his house in Southampton, England, was saved from demolition and relocated brick by brick here to the Bundaberg Botanic Gardens, which has since served as a historical museum. Bundaberg also erected a beautiful 7-metre-high monument on the Hummock, the highest point in the district, overlooking the Pacific Ocean, the sugarcane fields and the city. There is also an aeronautics museum, the Hinkler Hall of Aviation, located in the Bundaberg Botanic Gardens, that is dedicated to the pioneer aviator and innovator. The museum, which was opened in 2008, houses a collection of 5 aircraft that played a significant part in Hinkler's career. These include a reconstructed glider that is a replica of the first glider that Hinkler built and tested out at Monrepeau Beach. Then there's Hinkler's original Avro Baby. He acquired this machine and made 2 record-breaking solo flights in the aircraft. There's also a replica of Hinkler's Avro Avian. The original aircraft is on display at the Queensland Museum in Brisbane. Hinkler had considerable experience with this aircraft. He flew it in several air races in 1926 and 1927. However, it was significantly modified over the period for his much-celebrated and groundbreaking solo flight between England and Australia in 1928. The museum also houses a Hinkler Ibis. The Ibis is a small 2-seater wooden amphibious monoplane that Hinkler designed and built while he was working in the United Kingdom. And there's a reconstructed de Havilland Pussmoth. Hinkler flew the moth during his trip from Canada to New York and then through South America and across the South Atlantic to England. He also flew a moth on his final flight from England to Australia. Regretfully, as we've noted, he didn't make it. He and the plane met an untimely end in Italy. There are many things that come to mind when you think about Bert Hinkler. He was a pioneer, an innovator, an inventor, and an aviator. But perhaps most striking of all, he was a man who was driven to accomplish his goals in life. Much like Bert Hinkler's unabated passion and zeal for all things aeronautical, the Bible profiles the lives of men and women whose lives were driven by a singular zeal for their mission in life. Purpose in life is extremely important. Every human being on the planet craves a sense of purpose and significance in their lives. A sense that they are more than hamsters on a wheel. A sense that their lives are making a difference in the world around them. One of the most mission-focused and driven individuals in the Bible was Nehemiah. An important government official in the court of the Persian Empire, Nehemiah was a man who was driven by a single purpose, and he worked hard to achieve it. There are a number of things we can learn from Nehemiah.

0: Nehemiah's life that will help us to understand how we can discover and fulfill our own purpose in life. So let's take a look at the life of Nehemiah and the work he accomplished. The Bible book of Nehemiah opens with a visit between old friends who are as close as brothers. Nehemiah was going about his life at the royal court, generally happy and fulfilled, but with an eye on what was happening back in Palestine. A group of Jews had relocated to Palestine in the hope of restoring Jerusalem and re-establishing the Jewish nation 70 years after they had been taken captive by the Babylonian king Nebuchadnezzar. The work was hard and the terrain uncharted, and the visit that Nehemiah had from his old friend Hanani included a report on the progress of the group that had returned home. Nehemiah's heart was with his people. Though active in the royal court of Persia, he longed to see his native land restored. Hanani's visit alerted Nehemiah to a need in his community at home. The walls of the city were broken down, and they needed help rebuilding them again. Nehemiah's love for his people led him to respond to that need. The first principle the Bible teaches us when it comes to understanding a quest with purpose is that the most fulfilling tasks in life often revolve around meeting the needs of those around us. If you want to live a life of purpose and fulfillment, look around you to see and understand the needs of your community. After his friend Hanani had left, Nehemiah was deeply affected. He couldn't stop thinking about his people and the turmoil they were in. At that time in history, a city without walls was defenseless and vulnerable to attack. His concern for his countrymen began to weigh heavily on him, and a cloud of sadness settled over him. Since he was constantly in the presence of the king, the monarch noticed his trusted servant's sadness and inquired about the cause. Well, at first Nehemiah was nervous. He wasn't supposed to show emotion, especially sadness, around the king. But then he relented and told the king his dilemma. The king generously offered to provide the necessary resources for the project and offered Nehemiah a leave of absence to complete it. At that point, Nehemiah found himself not only inspired by a vision, but also empowered and equipped to make it a reality. The second principle the Bible teaches us about mission and purpose is the importance of being equipped. In Nehemiah's case, he needed physical resources and also time off work to make his vision a reality. In other cases, equipping ourselves to meet felt needs in our communities might mean learning a new skill, partnering with people who have a similar vision and a diverse skill set, or finding financial resources. What other tips can we pick up from the Bible about fulfilling our commission and purpose? Well, once Nehemiah received the king's permission and resources to rebuild the walls, he made his way to Jerusalem. The first thing Nehemiah did was tour the city to inspect the extent of the damage. The walls were broken down in several places, and the work looked challenging, but not impossible. Then Nehemiah assessed the situation before him, identified the problems, and came up with a workable plan. He then turned his attention to gathering the support of the people and turning his plans into action. He made sure that news spread quickly throughout the city that the walls of Jerusalem were going to be rebuilt. Nehemiah encouraged the people that the task could be achieved and invited them to work with him to make it happen. In no time at all, Nehemiah had plenty of people to help him. He soon had everything organized and ready to go. But his plan didn't just happen. It wasn't created on the fly. At the core of Nehemiah's planning was prayer. He made prayer the center of his plan. And his plan was a splendid one. He divided up the wall into sections, giving one portion to one group or family and another portion to another group or family. This way, everybody had something to do and was responsible for some particular part of the wall. With so many people working, the wall began to take shape. Some mixed mortar, others lifted stones. Others carefully measured the distances to ensure that each stone was set in the right place. Women and children brought food and water to sustain the workers. Then there were those who checked the levels. They used a plumbob or plummet to establish exact vertical lines and ensure the structure was centered. This was vitally important because a few degrees out of plumb and the whole wall could come tumbling down. Nehemiah's plan, his strategy, worked splendidly. With all this combined and well-coordinated effort, the walls of the city were soon going up fast. Day by day, the wall rose higher and higher. More and more sections were joined, closing the gaps between. In just 55 days, less than 2 months, this great wall was completed. All because one man had vision, faith, and courage. So, in summary, three important tips that we can glean from the Bible when it comes to formulating a quest and purpose for our life. Number one, the best commissions are found when we try to meet the needs of those around us, be it our families or our communities. Serving others is one of the most meaningful missions in life that we can ever have. Number two, equipping ourselves with the skills and resources we need to accomplish our mission is vital to success. Number three, it's not enough to understand the problem. We need to assess it carefully so we can come up with an effective and viable strategy or solution. The Bible tells us in Proverbs chapter 29, verse 18, where there is no vision, the people perish. Having a clear vision and purpose in life is an important part of living fulfilled and meaningful lives. Jesus often spoke of his own mission in life. In John chapter 10 and verse 10, Jesus said, "I have come that they may have life and that they may have it more abundantly." Jesus was always engaged in serving others, and we too can find an abundant life when it is spent in a life of service for others. Bert Hinkler's passion was flying. He allowed it to drive him, and he made a significant contribution to the field of aviation. Jesus' passion was, and still is, people. He allows his love for people to drive him. And this love has offered us the greatest gift we have ever been given: salvation, eternal life. Each of us was created to live a life of purpose, a life much like the life of Jesus, dedicated to service and driven by a love for people. When you accept Jesus into your heart, your life will be filled with His Spirit, and His Spirit will inspire you to be a blessing to others. If you would like to give God a chance today to give you a life of meaning and purpose, if you would like to let Him give you a new vision and commission for your life, then I'd like to recommend the free gift we have for all our Incredible Journey viewers today. 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I guarantee there are no costs or obligations whatsoever. 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
0: Be sure to join us again next week when we will share another of life's journeys together. Until then, let's commit our lives to the God in heaven who created us to live a life of purpose. Let's pray. Dear Heavenly Father, we thank you for the lives of purpose-driven people like Bert Hinkler and Nehemiah. Lord, you created us to live a life of purpose. We know that you alone can bring true meaning and purpose into our lives. Today we pray that you will lead and guide our lives and make us a blessing to the people around us. We ask this in Jesus' name. Amen.
2: Teaching according to Christ. This is Ken Ham, author of the popular devotional commentary, Creation to Babel. In the book of Colossians, we're told to beware of being taken captive by philosophy and empty deceit. Now, how can we know what is mere philosophy and deceit? Well, the Apostle Paul says that such things are according to human traditions and the things of this world, not Christ. How do we know what's according to Christ? By looking at his word. The only way we know anything authoritative about Christ is from his word. It tells us everything we need for life and for godliness. Does a teacher point you back to God's word and to Christ? Or do they distract you by focusing on things outside God's word? The focus should be Christ.
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4: Welcome to Your Bible and You. 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I'm Dwight Lainhoff.
5: And I'm Edgar Alquinta.
4: And we would like to thank you for joining us today as we go through the Bible. And if you have your Bibles ready, we can begin our study. Let's begin with prayer, Pastor Edgar.
5: Yes, let's pray. Dear Heavenly Father, we continue to ask for wisdom as we open your word. And Lord, we ask that you will just share what you want to share with us today so that we can go closer to you. In Jesus' name we pray. Amen.
4: The Bible is a wonderful thing. As we study it, as we try to understand to whom it was written, under what circumstances, what the culture and the religious culture, the pagan culture was like at the time, and what Jesus was having to deal with, because we're in the Gospels right now. We're in Matthew chapter 8. And Jesus has given his fundamental stories and description of what faith is, and he had many people following him. And as a consequence, we find some miracles have been performed. Last time we studied together, friends, we talked about how that, Peter had a mother-in-law. You don't get those without being married. So Peter was married. Mother-in-law was sick. And Jesus came and healed her. And we talked about how that demon possession seemed to be a significant thing. And maybe it is today. And I know I've known some people who have that sort of ministry. They call it deliverance ministry. Well, we're in Matthew chapter 8, verse 18. And Jesus is giving some very pointed information about the cost of following him. Edgar, I remember I was pastoring in San Diego, and there were a couple of ladies started attending the church, and they just really enjoyed it. They enjoyed the fellowship and the Bible study and that sort of thing. And they said, well, where do we sign up? How do we, you know, and they were just very enthusiastic. And the Bible worker that was studying with them, she finally said, you know, do you understand what it really means to follow Jesus? How would it affect your life and your thinking and your... And after that talk, they never showed up again. I guess the cost was too much, they thought. Well, let's see what Jesus has to say here, Edgar. Matthew chapter 8, beginning with verse 18.
5: When Jesus saw the crowd around him, he gave orders to cross to the other side of the lake. Then a teacher of the law came to him and said, "Teacher, I will follow you wherever you go." Jesus replied, Foxes have holes and birds of the air have nests, but the Son of Man has no place to lay his head. Another disciple said to him, Lord, first let me go and bury my father. But Jesus told him, follow me and let the dead bury their own dead.
4: All right, let's see this. Now, do you see what happens here? There was a crowd of people listening to Jesus, following him. He decides to cross on the other side of the Lake Galilee, maybe to get away from the crowd. He often did that to go and pray in a more of a wilderness situation. But there was someone who followed him, a teacher of the law, it says, perhaps a scribe of some sort. And, you know, he makes this kind of a neat statement, Rabbi or teacher, I'm going to follow you wherever you want to go. And then all of a sudden, Jesus becomes very direct. And he says here, you know, look, following me isn't going to be easy. It's not going to be comfortable. It may mean a sacrifice. There's no earthly rewards, is what he's trying to say. Jesus didn't seem to have a home of his own. He stayed with others. And we know in the little town of Bethany, he stayed with Mary and Martha and Lazarus and these siblings that welcomed Jesus. And he was trying to point out, though, that following Christ, following him in this sense, meant a higher call and discipleship, an investment, you might say, that was going to last for eternity. And it's possible that this disciple was not asking permission in the last part there to go to his elderly father's funeral, but rather to put it off until father died. That happened in the way these words are recorded here. And so Jesus is saying, are you really ready to commit? I think is what Christ was saying. And so Jesus was unwilling to accept excuses that were given for not following completely at that point. So, you know, I think there's a message for us at this point. Why do we follow Christ is one of the first questions we can ask. And what are the expectations? I was reading a book which said we all have a mission, and it's our job, whatever our career might be, is to find out that mission which God has for us. And some people aren't willing to find that out. I go to church on weekends, but it's more than that, isn't it?
5: Interesting also, Dwight, to see how many people out there just want to see what they can get out of, you know, going to church or whatever. But, you know, once they begin to see the reality of the commitment that this implies, then, of course, you know, they kind of shy away.
4: Well, and, you know, how often after church do we sometimes overhear people saying, well, I didn't get a sermon today, or I didn't get much out of worship today? And you wonder what they were willing to put into it, into the whole worship experience. Now, another thing happens here, which Jesus uses as an illustration or a message to get to his followers, starting in verse 23, Edgar.
5: Then he got into the boat, and his disciples followed him. Without warning, a furious storm came up on the lake, so that the waves swept over the boat. But Jesus was sleeping. The disciples went and woke him, saying, Lord, save us, we're going to drown. He replied, ye of little faith, why are you so afraid? Then he got up and rebuked the winds and the waves, and it was completely calm. The men were amazed and asked, what kind of man is this? Even the winds and the waves obey him.
4: All right. Once again, I'd like to remind you that this was probably a fishing boat, because many of Jesus' disciples were fishermen. The ancient Hebrew historian Josephus, who was in the first couple of or the second century there of Christ's era, just after Christ's era, he records the fact that at times there were up to 300 fishing boats at a time on the Sea of Galilee. So these disciples were used to the weather conditions, to the sea conditions. They had seen Jesus perform a whole bunch of miracles. And yet, when this storm comes up, they panic. And even as experienced sailors, they probably understood the danger that was there. And yet, they were amazed that Christ had some kind of effect on the forces of nature. Now, how can we find something for ourselves in this? Well, friends, sometimes there's a stormy area of our human nature where we feel God can't or won't work. When we truly understand who God is, however, when we realize that He can be in control not just of nature, but of our own human nature, then we realize what kind of help and power we might have. Yeah, I've got to tell you, I've been praying about something recently. It has to do with our radio programming here and the fact that there are some costs related to it. And I was coming up to a monthly cost here, and I'm saying, how am I going to pay for this? And so, but I prayed about it, and I really laid it in the Lord's hands, and unexpectedly, you know, got a check from a listener in New Mexico.
6: Wow.
4: Unexpected, and that's going to help. And it goes on. And sometimes we panic over things that we don't think we can control, but this is what the disciples were doing. They couldn't control the waves. They couldn't control the weather. And Jesus was sleeping. He said, it's okay. Don't worry about it. And he was there, and he knew God had a mission for him, and that was the way it was going to continue.
5: You know, what catches my attention is the certainty of the disciples that they were going to die.
4: And the certainty of Jesus that they wouldn't.
5: Isn't that interesting, you know? I mean, how we can apply that to our own lives, you know? We are so sure that our circumstances are...
4: A disaster is going to happen.
5: Yeah, I mean, and all of a sudden we just go into the Bible and we said, why are you so afraid?
4: Right. And we see sometimes only two alternatives, or even one alternative to our situation. And then all of a sudden, a third alternative shows up that we would never have thought of. And we recognize that God sees things that we don't see and can arrange situations that we had no idea could be arranged.
5: Interesting, yes. You know, and they say, what kind of a man is this? Even the winds and the waves obey him. I'm wondering, what if we could be kind of like the winds and the waves and, you know, in our human nature, obey him and just know that he is in control?
4: I think also it's interesting how that they had observed miracles of food, miracles of healings, but this is one which was in their environment. You know, they were fishermen. They were used to this lake. And they thought, well, we know what's going to happen. There's no alternative here. But Christ was in charge of situations that they were familiar with, but he seemed to know more of. Now, starting in verse 28, we have a story that is quite different and quite affecting, recorded by a couple of the gospel writers. Start reading here, Pastor Edgar, in verse 28.
5: When he arrived at the other side of the region of the Gadarenes, two demon-possessed men coming from the tombs met him. They were so violent that no one could pass that way. What do you want with us, Son of God? They shouted. Have you come here to torture us before the appointed time? Some distance from them, a large herd of pigs were feeding. The demons begged Jesus, if you drive us out, send us into the herd of pigs. He said to them, go. So they came out and went into the pigs, and the whole herd rushed down the steep bank into the lake and died in the water. Those tending the pigs ran off, went into the town, and reported all this, including what had happened to the demon-possessed man. Then the whole town went out to meet Jesus. Mm-hmm. And when they saw him, they pleaded with him to leave that region.
4: Now, this is a fascinating story. It's a short one, but it has all kinds of odd things in it, including the response of the villagers. First of all, this whole Gadara area, these Gadarenes lived, this was a a part on the other side of the Galilee. There were 10 cities in the area, and there were a lot of Gentiles, people who were not of the Jewish heritage. Jews wouldn't have anything to do with pigs. They were unclean. They were just not dirty animals, and they wouldn't eat them, but they were also considered spiritually unclean if they had anything to do with pigs. But so these people weren't that, okay? And here they go, and demon-possessed people were under control of Satan in whatever ways. There are two other recordings of this story. Mark and Luke also record it. Just so you don't run out of things to think about, Matthew says there were two demon-possessed men, while Mark and Luke refer only to one. Now, some people say, well, it's two different instances, but I think they're so similar in the rest of the details that it's simply that Mark and Luke must have mentioned the one man who did the talking. Notice it says up here, they were violent. No one, it says, could pass that way. And yet the shout that came to them was, "What do you want with us, Son of God?" Now, obviously, the men in their right minds would not have known this. But the devil knows that Jesus was the Son of God. And so that's what came out to them. And notice it seems in verse 31, the demons are speaking to Jesus. If you drive us out, send us into the herd of pigs. And so he does that. And then they all, like lemmings, go over the cliff and into the water. All right? Odd story. But these demons recognize Jesus as the Son of God. You know, just believing that Jesus was a miracle worker, or that Jesus was unique, or that Jesus was something more than a human being is not enough. It says in one passage of Scripture, yeah, the devils believe, but they're going to be lost, you see, because just believing isn't as much. It's putting into practice what God teaches through Jesus Christ. And so faith is more than belief. By faith, you accept what Jesus has done for you, receiving him as the only one who can save you from sin. And the power of Christ helps you live out faithfully to be obedient to God's will and God's commands. Well, as I said, all of a sudden, the demons enter these pigs, and the pigs, you know, go over the, and they all die. And when the word got back, there doesn't seem to be this rejoicing that these demoniacs are now of sane mind and can go back to their family. That's a side effect they're not particularly interested in. What are they interested in? Well, the fact that they had a financial loss, that the pigs that they were making money off of were gone and had died. And so their priorities were very, very confused. And we'll see that happen periodically in the life of Christ. We've already seen how that some people were healed, and yet the religious leaders were condemning either the method or the who Jesus healed them, or that it was done on the Sabbath. You know, all these questions came up, missing the point. Here was a man, a human being that was healed, and so here were these demoniacs who were healed and could go back to their families, and that seemed to be of such secondary importance to the financial loss these people had.
5: That's interesting. And, you know, let me just point out maybe a little detail that just came up. In the previous story, you know, with the boat and the storm, the disciples don't know what kind of a man
4: Jesus is. Mm-hmm.
5: But the demon-possessed...
4: They knew.
5: They said that he is the Son of God. And, you know, in the Gospel of Matthew, the other one that calls him the Son of God is actually Satan right there in chapter 4.
4: Oh, yeah.
5: You know, and he calls him, if you are the Son of God.
4: Yeah, during the tempting in the wilderness.
5: Exactly. And so, you know, Jesus' divinity is very clear to the satanic forces. They know who he is.
4: And Matthew seems to be, in his writings, in his recording of the life of Jesus, he wants to emphasize this divinity of Jesus Christ. And in the stories here, it comes out that way. Now, sometimes there has been a downplaying of the divinity of Jesus, even today, even among Christian groups who say, well, you know, it's wonderful that Jesus did that, and look at the wonderful principles and the foundation of belief and the great lifestyle that he's pointing us out to. A friend of mine, he says, well, I believe that the teachings of Jesus were admirable and were something we should live by. The idea of Jesus being the Son of God, not so much in some people's minds. Mm. And so the emphasis here is, look at who this is. Even the demons are willing to acknowledge that. And it is too bad that people became so concerned about their financial investment that they ignored the miracle that had happened. But friends, doesn't the same thing happen today? We can become so concerned about this or that that we miss out the wonderful connection that Jesus Christ wants to have with us. Now, in chapter 9 of Matthew's gospel, Matthew here is recording a number of incidences that you and I will call miracles. They were supernatural. They were something very specific, but something other than just the healing of the person comes through in the incident. There's another message there also. What does that say, Edgar, in chapter 9, beginning with verse 1?
5: Yes, Jesus stepped into a boat, crossed over, and came to his own town. Some men brought to him a paralytic, lying on a mat. When Jesus saw their faith, he said to the paralytic, "Take heart, son, your sins are forgiven." Mm-hmm. At this time, some of the teachers of the law said to themselves, "This fellow is blaspheming." Knowing their thoughts, Jesus said, "Why do you entertain evil thoughts in your hearts? Which is easier, to say your sins are forgiven, or to say, get up and walk? But so that you may know that the Son of Man has authority on earth to forgive sins." Then he said to the paralytic, "Get up, take your mat, and go home." And the man got up and went home. When the crowd saw this, they were filled with awe, and they praised God who had given such authority to man.
4: There's a whole bunch in here. The demons had referred to God, to Jesus, as the Son of God in our last story. In this one, Jesus refers to himself as the Son of Man. All of these were phrases that were very familiar to the religious people of that day. And they were all really phrases that would be referred to the Messiah. And so here, Jesus comes. Well, let's look at the first sentence. It says he came to his own town. You may say, well, was this Bethlehem? Was this Nazareth? Nope. Neither one. His own town seems to have been Capernaum. And it was really right there near the Sea of Galilee. It seemed to be a good choice for Jesus' base of operations. It was a wealthy city because of the fishing trade. And there was a Roman garrison there, by the way, that kept peace in the area. It was also, Capernaum was kind of a melting pot, influenced by Greek and Roman architecture, and there's wonderful archaeological sites in that area also. Now, he comes across this man, a man is brought to them, and they bring this paralytic, this man who can't walk, probably. And Jesus realizes that this man's friends bring this paralytic to Jesus because they have faith that Jesus can do something about it. Perhaps they had heard, perhaps they had observed. And that is when he said this, "Take heart," or if you have the King James Version of the Bible, "be of good cheer, son, your sins are forgiven." Now, people have been perplexed about this. The man is obviously paralyzed, and yet Jesus seems to ignore that obvious feature at first by saying, "Your sins are forgiven." Now, what can we conclude from that? I'm going to suggest to you that one conclusion could be that Jesus knew that in this man's heart, in this man's mind, knowing that his sins were forgiven was probably more important to him than the ability to walk might ever be. So Jesus dealt with the man's eternal salvation first. And he says, your sins are forgiven. And then there were some religious leaders around saying, whoa, what's going on? What right have you? Again, what right have you to use these words? They accused Christ of taking on a role that they did that really expressed divinity. People questioned about the divinity of Jesus. Well, the religious leaders had no doubt that he was claiming divinity by saying, your sins are forgiven. And then Jesus plays them against each other. Isn't that interesting? And he says, you know, you have evil thoughts here. Which is easier to say? You know, if you're concerned about words, he's saying, well, let me give you words. Your sins are forgiven. I can say that. I just did. That you may know that the Son of Man has authority. And when he said that, the man got up and he went home. And the crowds finally began to put it together. And I like the response of the crowds here, Edgar. Mm. It says they praised whom?
5: They praised God.
4: They praised God that he had given authority in this way. We've seen this word authority before, haven't we? It says Jesus spoke and taught as one who had authority. He wasn't sitting there like a commentary or something like that, saying, well, one other commentator says this, or Rabbi so-and-so said that. You know, he said, here's what it should be. Here's what God wants us to do or to believe, and all this is done in the name of God. And so Matthew, in fact, records all of this to give us a picture of how Jesus was relating to all of these people. He was building up a reputation. Yep, we're going to see later on, he's building up through all these same things. It's a two-edged sword. Yes, there were followers. Yes, there were people who were praising God as a result. But he was also building up a whole bunch of enemies.
5: Well, that's true. And he's pointing out this issue of authority. You know, Matthew begins, showing Jesus' authority over illnesses, you know, and sickness, and then over the
4: environment,
5: you know, and then over demons even. And now he plainly says, you know, how people are praising God because he had given Jesus this kind of authority.
4: It is. And Jesus is also pointing out here, talk can be cheap. You know, our words can lack meaning if our actions don't back them up. We can say we love God or others, but if we are not taking practical steps to demonstrate our love, our words are empty and meaningless. Mm-hmm. And so Jesus is combining the two of them.
5: That's there. True. And Jesus, you know, here in verse 2, when Jesus saw their faith, see, they were not just empty words. They were actually, you know, living out their faith when they brought
4: this fellow
5: exactly.
4: in.
5: Exactly. And so isn't that an interesting lesson for us to learn as well?
4: And I think we've noticed that in a number of these miracle situations that Jesus asks the person who is to be healed to do the very thing that they can't do. The man at the pool of Bethesda, you know, stand up and walk. Or he has a withered hand, reach out and take it. The blind man, you have to go and show yourself to the priest. The lepers, go and be declared, and they were healed on the way. They were reaching out and acting out a faith, a belief that Jesus is going to provide healing. And then because of their faith, the healing took place. So this is kind of a combination thing that is mentioned there. Next time when we meet together, we're going to be going into what I'd like to call the biographical part of the gospel so far, because this is the gospel as recorded by St. Matthew, and now we find how Matthew became a disciple of Jesus. But that's next time here on Your Bible and You. And I know, friends, that you enjoy studying the Bible with us. I'd certainly like to hear from you, and so would Pastor Edgar. We'd like to hear your comments, your prayer requests. You can send them to Your Bible, Post Office Box 33082, Knoxville, Tennessee, 37930. And if you have friends or family that would like to listen, but maybe there's not a radio station locally they can hear this on, Your Bible and You can be heard online at www.radiodwight.com. 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
1: God be merciful unto us and bless us and cause his face to shine upon us. Selah. That thy way may be known upon earth, thy saving health among all nations. Let the people praise thee, O God. Let all the people praise thee. Oh, let the nations be glad and sing for joy. For thou shalt judge the people righteously and govern the nations upon earth. Selah. Let the people praise thee, O God. Let all the people praise thee. Then shall the earth yield her increase, and God, even our own God, shall bless us. God shall bless us, and all the ends of the earth shall fear him.
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4: Now a look at your evening weather on Bakersfield Christian Talk Radio. Sunny today with a high near 103 and lows around 70. Sunny tomorrow with a high of 104 and lows around 72. For your Saturday, sunny with a high near 106 and lows around 74. And for Sunday, sunny with a high near 106 and lows around 75. That's your evening weather on Bakersfield Christian Talk Radio.
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7: From the Christian News Radio Network, I'm Jim Miller. In Washington, Dr. Anthony Fauci faced a tense Senate hearing today as lawmakers pressed him on past pandemic decisions and federal research oversight. Fauci repeatedly invoked the Fifth Amendment, saying ongoing legal exposure prevents him from answering certain questions. Senator Rand Paul accused him of stonewalling, while Fauci pushed back, calling the hearing politically motivated. The exchange signals that COVID-era accountability battles remain far from over, with additional hearings already scheduled. President Trump issued a sharp warning to Iran after the U.S. military officials confirming Iranian ballistic missiles targeted American positions in Jordan overnight. Pentagon says most of the missiles were intercepted. But the attack marks a significant escalation following weeks of regional tension. Trump said Iran, quote, playing with fire, and promised a strong response if attacks continue. Military analysts say both sides are now operating in a dangerous cycle of retaliation that could widen the conflict. An investigation is underway after dozens of communities in Minnesota hit by a coordinated cyber attack. News Nation's Nicole Burley.
8: Targeted more than 30 water systems throughout that state. The Minnesota IT Services says they're working to restore operations and strengthen defenses against future attacks. State officials say water quality and safety was not compromised.
7: So far, authorities have not identified a suspect or disclosed additional details about the attack. American Red Cross issued a nationwide blood shortage alert, only the second such declaration in its history. Donation numbers have dropped sharply due to the extreme heat, poor air quality, and a spike in foodborne illness cases, keeping donors home. Hospitals in several states report delays in scheduled surgeries as supplies do tighten. President Trump began the week urging the Federal Reserve to cut interest rates. That didn't work out for the president. The Fed today left rates unchanged for the fifth straight meeting. Inflation's been running above the Fed's target inflation rate for 5 years. News Nation asked a couple of American consumers how inflation has been affecting them.
9: It used to be just that certain product would be increasing. But I got to tell you now, is everything is increased.
10: It hurts my wallet and my bank account. It's over half of what it used to be, so it's a big hit.
7: It was the second rate decision under new Fed Reserve Chairman Kevin Warsh. At the White House today, President Trump unveiled plans for a $22 billion renovation of Washington Dulles International. The president says it's in bad shape.
0: Last year's J.D. Power ranked Dulles 23 out of 27. That's a very bad ranking. Large airports nationwide, so it ranks at the bottom of the list, just about the bottom of the list.
7: Plan includes replacing the airport's unpopular people movers with a new passenger train and more moving walkways. The parking lot is also closer. Dulles first opened back in 1962. From Christian News Radio Network, I'm Jim Miller. To hear this and other reports on demand, visit ChristianNewsRadio.org.
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12: So let's talk about the beauty and the beast of Revelation tonight. Let's begin with the book of Revelation, obviously. I have shared with you before that the heart of the book of Revelation is found in chapters 12 to 14. In chapter 12, you find, and you might as well just open it to chapter 12. We're going to be looking at that tonight. You find that is a chapter about the people of God. In chapter 13, the chapter is about the enemies of the people of God. And in chapter 14, it's about the character and the message of the people of God. All of it centered on the one single issue that will be relevant at the time of the end, which is worship. Whom will you give your allegiance to? So let's talk a little bit about the people of God in chapter 12 of Revelation. We find a woman who is clothed with the sun and has a garland of stars, 12 stars on her crown, and she is standing on the moon. We find that the woman represents a church. Even in the New Testament, that is so. 2 Corinthians 11:2 says, I am jealous for you. This is what Paul says to the Corinthians, with godly jealousy, for I have betrothed you to one husband, that I may present you as a chaste virgin to Christ. So the church of God is the bride of the one husband, Jesus Christ. So let's go to Revelation chapter 12, verse 1. Now a great sign appeared in heaven, a woman clothed with the sun, with a moon under her feet, and on her head a garland or a crown of 12 stars. I always remind our daughter, Stephanie, that her name means crown of victory. Stephanos is the word for crown of victory. And so if your name is Stephen or Stephanie or Stephen, it's a crown of victory as opposed to royalty that may be inherited. You are an overcomer. The Son of Righteousness. This is a reference to Malachi chapter 4 verse 2, that Jesus is portrayed as the Son of Righteousness. The moon under her feet. Well, that reflects the light of the sun. And this is the Bible. This is a symbol for the Bible, because as Jesus said in John chapter 5 verse 39, you study the scriptures thinking that you will find eternal life, but it is these, the Old Testament scriptures, that give testimony of me. So that is the reflection of Jesus. The Old Testament reflects Jesus himself, just like the moon would reflect the light of the sun. And the 12 stars, of course, is a representation of God's people, God's church, victorious, the Stephanos, the crown of victory. Throughout the centuries, God has had men and women who have been faithful to him. Faithful to him, faithful to his word, faithful to his commandments, faithful to what his principles are about. And every time that is the case, the Bible calls those people his church. His church. You know the word church in Greek is ekklesos. That's out of, called out of, ecclesia. If you know a Romance language like French, Eglise, or Spanish, Iglesia, then you know that is called out. You're called out. The people of God have been the people who have answered a call. The people of God are not people that simply have a name registered on a denominational book. The people of God are not simply people who attend services in a given building in the city. The people of God are people who have answered the call to come out of darkness into His marvelous light. And that's why the Bible says that the church of God is His church. Matthew 26, Matthew 16, 18, I, Jesus says, will build my church. Ephesians 5, 23, Christ is the head of the church, and He is the Savior of the what? Of the body. So when we are together, we don't belong to one another first. We belong to the head first. And because we belong to the head, we belong to one another. Deuteronomy chapter 11 tells us the same thing that we read in the New Testament. That is, what are the characteristics of God's called out church? The same ones in the Old Testament as in the New. Deuteronomy 11 verse 1 says, "You shall love the Lord your God and keep His charge, His statutes, His judgments, and His commandments." How long? Always. Always. Not for a little time, but it's a perennial thing. It's talking about His character, the way God is. So, love the Lord. That's principle number one. Therefore, keep His commandments always. Principle number two. And that is what you find all through Scripture. The people of God are people who love God with all their hearts, and they keep God's commandments because they love God with all their hearts. And that's why we find in the book of Revelation the same thing. Here's the patience of the saints. Revelation 14, 12 says, here are those who keep the commandments of God and have the faith of Jesus. They trust Jesus. And as I used to teach my kids when they were little, you cannot love someone you do not trust, and you cannot trust someone you do not know. And if you want to love Jesus, you need to trust Jesus. And if you want to trust Jesus, you need to know Jesus. So does God have many churches today? That's a question that has come up before. Or does God have one church in the last days? Well, what does the Bible say? In America, we have nearly 300 Protestant denominations and many other churches as well. We have over 3,000 registered religious groups. And that's just one country. What does the Bible say? John 17 verse 21 reads, Jesus' prayer to His Father that they may all be, how many? One. As You, Father, are in Me and I in You. So Jesus prayed that His followers may be how many? One. One. 1 Corinthians chapter 12 verse 25. Paul says there should be no schism in the body. What is a schism? Schism is division. There should be no division in the body. Ephesians 4, 4 to 5 says there is one body, one Lord, one faith, one baptism. Boy, that seems to be a consistent message, right? God has one group of people. God desires for people to come to one group of people, not many. That's not the impression at all we get in the Scriptures. So let's find out if we can be more specific. Can God be more specific in what He tells us? Well, in that chapter of Revelation 12, we will learn how God has worked through one group of people. In chapter 12, we find this woman who is pregnant, by the way. She's clothed with a sun, has the crown of the 12 stars on her head, standing on the moon, but there is the dragon around her. And the dragon is waiting to devour her child. The dragon in chapter 12 is against Christ, and it is against the church of Christ in four different times. It's a fascinating chapter because it gives us the four times in which that has been the case. Four major confrontations throughout history that goes beyond history because it goes back before this earth was created. The first time we find that Verses 7 to 9, particularly, the dragon is against Jesus in heaven. This is the war in heaven that we've talked about a couple of weeks ago.

9, the great dragon was cast out, that serpent of old, called the devil and Satan, who deceives the whole world. He was cast to the earth, and his angels were cast out with him. So, evidently, he failed to an extent. Yes, he swept a third of those angels. The Bible says in verse 3 in that chapter that a third of the stars of God, a third of the angels were swept by the tail of the dragon. In other words, by Lucifer himself. But he did not prevail, verse 8 says, he did not prevail. Therefore, he took up his business down here on this planet. He did not succeed in defeating Jesus while Jesus was in heaven. So what did he do? He decides to try to attack Jesus while he's on earth. He figures, okay, yeah, they're out there. He is mighty powerful. I can't really go against him that well. The odds are not with me. But down here, Jesus is a human being. He is weak. He is vulnerable. He is dependent, just like every other human being. I'm going to get him now. So the dragon is against Jesus on earth. And while he was a baby, he tried to exterminate him. And when he grew up, he tried to tempt him and dissuade him and deceive him. And all throughout his ministry, he needled him. Revelation 12 verse 4 says, the dragon stood before the woman who was ready to give birth to devour her child as soon as it was born. She bore a male child who was to rule all nations with a rod of iron. That is a reference to Jesus Christ. And her child was caught up to God and his throne. Remember what Jesus said at the end of his life? He said, the devil has how much on me? Nothing. The devil has nothing on me. That's why he was able to get caught up into his throne. The devil has nothing on me. I have trusted my Father all along. And you know what? What Jesus did, he emulates and he inspires us to do. We can trust Jesus just like Jesus trusted his Father. When he was little, he used Herod the Great to try to exterminate Jesus, but God interceded, and he sent an angel, and he said, take up your child, he said to Joseph and your mother and his mother, and let's go down to Egypt so that he would be protected. Sometime back, he says, this man is dead. You can go back now and go back to Nazareth. But when he was 30 years old, he began his ministry. As soon as he was baptized, the Bible says in Matthew 4 that the Holy Spirit led him to the desert. And there he was in the desert, starting a ministry, praying and consecrating his life to his Father so that he would do exactly what his Father wanted him to do. And he was fasting, and he fasted for 40 days. And when 40 days were over, then he became hungry. And as soon as he became hungry, that's when the devil showed up. Says, hello. You're hungry, but you're the Son of God. That's what I hear. Actually, it would be really easy for you to prove that. You see all these stones, make them into bread. And we kill with two birds with one stone. You satisfy your hunger, and you can show to this world that you are the Son of God. Sneaky, sneaky, sneaky, huh? But Jesus would not do it, because Jesus did not take suggestions from the devil. He only took his orders from God himself. And when he went at the end of his public ministry, the devil unleashed every fury imaginable against the Son of God. When you really read this, when you really try to understand what went on with Jesus, the trial, the mistrials really, the abuse by the soldiers, the very same people that only a few days ago were saying, Hosanna, Son of David! The ones that lauded him for having healed them and taken care of them and taught them the words of life. The very same people were chanting, crucify him, crucify him, crucify him. It was like every demon in hell had congregated to pound upon the Son of God. But he never gave up trusting in his Father.
And her child was caught up to God and to his throne. So he's two strikes now. Two strikes. The first one, in heaven, he doesn't manage to get him. The second one, while Jesus is on earth,

he doesn't manage to get him. Having failed with Jesus, he says, I'm not going to get him, but I know what I can go next. Having failed with Jesus, Satan turned his wrath on the woman, the Christian church, the followers of Jesus. If you really want to hurt somebody, get to their kids. And that's exactly what the devil wanted to do. So, the third stage, the dragon against the woman. Those are the people of Jesus during the 1260-year Great Tribulation, as Jesus called it. Let's read about it. Well, no, let's not read about it. Let's talk about what Eusebius said about that. The father of church history, he is the one that really recorded those early Christian centuries. And he says about that time how God's church was persecuted. We saw the most marvelous inspiration, a force which was truly divine, and the readiness of those who had faith in the Christ of God. Immediately, when sentence had been pronounced on one group, another party came before the tribunal, acknowledging themselves Christians and remaining unmoved before dangers and torments of all kinds. Indeed, they reasoned with joy the final sentence of death. They sang hymns and offered thanksgiving to God of all until their last breath. They remain firm, steady, just like we witnessed earlier right here in the live site. They went through very great difficulties, but they remained faithful to the Lord Jesus. All but one of the disciples, of the 12 disciples, the 11 actually, because Judas was considered a disciple, but he was added to it. All but one of those disciples died a martyr's death. All but one died at martyr's death. Revelation 12 verse 6 reads, then the woman fled into the wilderness. The woman, that is the church, fled into the wilderness where she has a place prepared by God that they should feed her there 1,260 days. You see, that time of apostasy during the Middle Ages. The church in the wilderness went underground. The church that was visible and clear and open and universal had apostatized and had actually become a means whereby the devil would persecute the people of God who wanted to stay faithful to him. You know, that is seen in other places, in other stories in the Bible. Elijah was the only one that was faithful, apparently, that was faithful in the time of Ahab the king. And God had to take him to the wilderness to provide for him and care for him as well. But he did take care of him. This great tribulation, this time of apostasy, as Paul calls it in 2 Thessalonians chapter 2, was long and difficult. And in the words of the people in the fifth seal in the book of Revelation, they would say, how long, O Lord, how long will you allow this situation to go on? To the persecution by the state was added the persecution by the church. And so the faithful people of God got to be smaller number and smaller number, and few of them. And as the book of Hebrews says, they would even live in caves and other places because they could not trust their lives to others. Archibald Bauer, in the history of the popes, says great numbers were driven from their habitations with their wives and children stripped and naked, many of them inhumanly massacred. And I've shared with you that conservative historians calculate that between 50 and 100 million Bible-believing faithful died during that long period of tribulation. My wife and I were in this part of northern Italy just a few weeks ago. We're talking about the Piedmont Valleys, right next to Switzerland and France, a beautiful part of the country. And there we wanted to do some research, some history digging. I had never been there before, and I knew that that was the valleys. Those valleys were where they flourished, a group of people called the Waldensians. And those Waldensians were a unique group of people. They lived in the 12th century, particularly, in the heart of the Middle Ages. But they were really faithful to the Word of God.
You find there in the museum, you find the stories there, the terrible persecutions they went through by the official church. Horrific place that we were staying, we could see there at Castelluzzo, near Torre Pellice, where the one of the most famous stories, you see that outcropping there, 10,000 people died being pushed off the edge by papal soldiers who hunted them down, and they would not recant, they would not go back on the word of God. The power of papal Rome was severe because it's a church state institution, and whenever the church and state are in cahoots, we have trouble, as we shared this morning. Daniel 8 verse 12 tells us what would happen. He cast truth down to the ground. He did all this and prospered. No wonder the people of God kept crying out, "How long, Lord? How long will you allow this to take place?" But while God's faithful people were underground, the church became more and more pagan because the people of God were trying to protect themselves, and the rest of Christianity had simply mingled with paganism. Christianity became an established religion in the Roman Empire and took the place of paganism. Christianity, as it existed in the Dark Ages, might be termed baptized paganism. In other words, a veneer of Christianity, but not the real thing. No changes from the inside. The retention of the old pagan name of Dies Solis for Sunday is in great measure owing to this union of pagan and Christian sentiment with which the first day of the week was recommended by Constantine to his subjects, pagan and Christian alike, as the venerable day of the sun. And so the church went from bad to worse. It got worse and worse, further and further and further away from the Bible, but more and more powerful, richer yet. And so, for all appearances, God was truly blessing the church, when in reality, it was moving further away from God's will. Salvation through Christ was replaced by the requirements of the church, to the point that no one could be saved outside of the church. There's no salvation outside the church. That was the phrase in Latin. And the steps to compromise went from one to the next, beginning with traditions. Then that would follow with penance and indulgences and images and church hierarchy and human dogmas, one after another, until it sank deep down, far from the will of God. So far from the will of God, God could not recognize any of this as His own. But God always has, you know, the Bible says that always God always reserves a witness, Himself a witness. There's always somebody who is faithful. There's always someone who is willing to buck the trend and say, "I want to stay faithful to Jesus, come what may." Are you that kind of person? Are you that kind of person? See, we're not being harassed. We live in a country of freedom of religion. Praise God for that. But the question is, when that changes, will you be able to stand? You see, decisions, the metal of a human character is not really tested until it is tested under trial, under severe trial, right? That is when the true self comes out. In that trial, if you're going to meet the test, it's because you have made a successive number of decisions for God all along the way. Nobody becomes very evil overnight, and nobody becomes very good overnight either. It is what we do with our daily experiences, how we surrender to Him. That's why Paul the Apostle, who said, "I'm the greatest sinner," he says, "I die daily. Daily I surrender to God, daily, because if I don't, I take up my own life. And what will I have? Just me." So the question is, would God's truth be trodden down forever? Would God show His face and say, "Stop now"?
Is there someone who would restore the truths of Scripture? I have given my prophets, I have given my

0: apostles for the sake of you, is there anybody who is going to dig that out again? Yes, there is good news. The book of Jude, which is a little book, one chapter long, right before the book of Revelation, reads, "Beloved, while I was very diligent to write to you concerning our common salvation, I found it necessary to write to you, exhorting you to contend earnestly for the faith which was once for all delivered to the saints." You must contend earnestly for the faith. Whenever you understand the word of God, you must contend earnestly for the faith delivered to you. It won't just be given to you. If you want an easy Christianity, that's the one the devil offers. That's the one that says, you know what? I don't mind if you say, I'm on the side of God. I don't mind if you say, I'm a Christian. I don't mind if you are a good person even. All I care for is for you to have the last word yourself. Have the last word yourself. You know, you're entitled. You're an intelligent person. God created you that way. Therefore, shouldn't you have the last word? Why give it to God? Who knows what God really is trying to say? But deep down, we know better. We know that when we are alive, when our selfish lives are alive, we have just crucified the Son of God anew. When we live the way we want to, there is no real happiness. There might be happiness, which is a temporary feeling, but there is no real joy because you're not at peace. Because now you're living, as Paul says, under the law. You're looking, darting, your eyes darting to and forth for you know what might happen to you. But when we are dead to self and alive in Christ, we don't dart our eyes anywhere. We say, I am in His hands.
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2: 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Join our hosts, Gary Gibbs and John Bradshaw, speakers for the Amazing Facts Ministry, as they now open the Bible and discuss themes that affect your life today. Stay tuned, because the next 15 minutes will deepen your understanding of God's Word.
3: Hello, friends, and welcome again to Bible Talk. I'm John Bradshaw. With me is Gary Gibbs. We have got another tremendous subject this time on Bible Talk. Gary, lately we've been talking about what happens to a person when they die. Review for me where we've been the last couple of visits.
4: John, the common conception about what happens when we die is that as soon as a person dies, they either go to heaven or to hell. We've been looking at what the Scripture says, and the Bible says that when we die, we go to sleep. In John 11, Jesus called death a sleep. Over 50 times, the Bible describes death as a sleep.
3: Last time, we talked about the verse often used to refute that thought, where Paul talked about he would like to be absent from the body he was in, and he wanted to be present with the Lord. We established very clearly from 1 Corinthians chapter 15 that he would be present with the Lord when mortality was swallowed up of life. You told us when that'll take place.
4: Yeah, it happens at the last trump, according to 1 Corinthians 15:52. And the last trump is when Jesus, see that very clearly in 1 Thessalonians 4:16 and 17.
3: I want to review something from our last two discussions, because most people have been told at some time or another that when you die, your soul goes off someplace. In the Bible, it teaches us something interesting about the soul that everybody needs to know.
4: Yeah, the Bible says that you become a living soul when the energy, the power of God, the life-giving force unites with the body. Genesis 2, verse 7. And the Lord God formed man of the dust of the ground and breathed into his nostrils the breath of life, and man became a living soul.
3: So a soul isn't what you have.
4: A soul is what you are. It's your thoughts, feelings, and purposes.
3: Okay. Let's bring this into everyday life, because there are many, many people who embrace the idea of being able to communicate with the dead. Today, psychics are popular. The psychic hotlines are booming in popularity. There are even highly rated television programs where people are brought into an interview with a psychic, a medium, and this medium puts them in touch with their dead loved ones. In fact, let me tell you, years ago I used to host a radio program. And one Friday night, we had a radio program with a very special guest. I want to tell you, too, it wasn't my idea. This was the program director's idea. But there was a nationally known psychic who would appear on radio programs every now and then. And we knew this was an instant ratings winner if ever we had her on the radio. Long time before the radio program even began, people were calling up trying to get through to speak to this lady. And before my eyes, and I heard with my own ears people's questions and sat across the desk from this lady as she answered their questions and put them in touch with, supposedly, their dead relatives, loved ones, whatever the case is. This really happens. People really communicate with somebody. Let's talk about what's going on there, because this is big business today.
4: Well, clearly, from what the Bible says, they're not talking to their dead loved ones. And even if you did accept the belief, though it's not according to Scripture, that when you die, you go to heaven, the Bible absolutely says there's no communication between the two. So that puts this in a totally different realm outside the Bible, even if you have the wrong view of what happens when you die, because the Bible says the dead will not communicate with the living. So that means it has to be from Satan. Now, Satan's supernatural. And he's lived all the lifetimes everybody has ever lived here. So he can tell people things that only their dead loved ones know, because he has angels who are there watching it all. So just because something's supernatural, John, doesn't mean that it's from God. There are two supernatural powers in the universe, God and Satan.
3: So this very popular, it's a phenomena today. People watching these television programs, reading the books. Just 2 days ago, I was driving down a highway and saw a big sign for the area's most renowned psychic. Come and have your palm read, this sort of thing. You're saying this has got no basis in Scripture.
4: Not in Scripture. In fact, some of these people just are fakes. You'd listen to their answers. They're generalized answers that would apply to anyone. But some of them actually have supernatural power. And the Bible tells us we need to be aware of that. You know, Scripture says that even Satan himself is transformed into an angel of light in the book of Corinthians. So, you know, we have to be aware that these things, just because they're supernatural, they're not necessarily from God. That's 2 Corinthians 11, verse 14.
3: Okay, so the psychics, the mediums, we want to keep away from that. We recognize this certainly isn't Christian in any way, shape, or form. Take it a step further. My sister-in-law, the wife of my brother, was getting into her bed late one night, early one morning. As a law student, she would often be up half the night studying. As she was getting into bed, my brother, I guess, is comatose right there in the bed, and she's pulling back the bed covers and turns around and sees my father standing at the foot of her bed. Now, that would be unusual at the best of times, but what made this especially unusual was the fact that my father had died 18 hours earlier. Now, you know as well as I do, this happens all over the globe. It's a big phenomenon. Hundreds and thousands, I'd say millions of people encounter this directly or indirectly. What about people appearing to their loved ones from the other side?
4: Well, it could be one of two things. Usually, I believe it's from the devil, because the Bible says in 2 Corinthians 11:14, even the devil himself can be transformed into an angel of light. And so he establishes credibility for this doctrine that when you die, you don't really die, you go to live somewhere else. He establishes credibility by these imitations of dead loved ones. Because that's an experience you have.
3: Sure, and those experiences are pretty hard to deny, aren't they?
4: You can't deny them. You saw it, you experienced it.
3: I've had people say to me, and I don't want to gloss over a point you just made. I want to go back to it. I've had people say, so why would this even happen if it's not from the Lord? You're suggesting this is all part of the devil's master strategy to cause people to accept this whole idea of life after life, life after death.
4: In the last days, the Bible says in Revelation 16, verse 14, that the spirits of demons will perform miracles and signs to deceive the world. So that's why there's this increase in this phenomenon of life after death. It's popular in all the TV shows and the movies, in the books and the magazines, because the devil is building momentum for his last great deceptions when he starts personating the dead loved ones that we have, who start telling us what it's like on the other side. And we'll believe that before we'll believe the Bible, because that's an experience we have. It's something we saw, something we heard.
3: So that makes it so much more important that we understand that the Bible says that death is a sleep. If you understand that, then you can't be deceived by TV psychics. You can't be deceived by apparitions, even from those you love who have passed away.
4: Listen, here's the problem with this teaching that as soon as you die, you go to heaven or hell. It's the teaching that says that we are all immortal creatures. You're naturally immortal. You don't have to go to God to get immortality. And that's not what the Bible says.
3: Right. In fact, the Bible says in 1 John 5:12, he that hath the Son hath life. That would make a mockery of that text if you inherently possess immortal life and some soul that goes on living. Am I right?
4: That's right. John 3:16, the most precious text in all the Bible. What's it say, John?
3: God so loved the world that he gave his only begotten Son, that whosoever believeth in him should not perish, but have everlasting life.
4: So there are only two options in that text. You either believe or don't believe. You either perish or you have everlasting life. So the only people who have everlasting life are those who believe in Jesus Christ. You don't have everlasting life in hell and everlasting life in heaven. You only have everlasting life when you accept Jesus Christ as your Savior and you live forever in heaven. And you receive that gift when you believe Him, but you receive the gift of heaven at the resurrection.
3: On Bible Talk today, as we study this, it's impressing itself upon my mind that understanding this correctly gives us an appreciation as to the importance of knowing Jesus, because only life is in Christ. If we don't know Jesus Christ as our Lord and as our personal Savior, we can't have that everlasting life that's promised to us.
4: Let me show you how important this is and how the devil tries to deceive people. We go to 1 Samuel chapter 28, and you find there King Saul, who was the first king of the nation of Israel in the Old Testament. At this point, he has wandered far from God. And the Bible says there in 1 Samuel 28 that at this point in time, God was not even speaking to Saul. Saul had committed what we call the unpardonable sin. That's in verse 6.
3: Okay.
4: And so, but he wants light. He wants understanding from the other side as to what's going to happen in this upcoming battle. So he goes to a witch. Now, previously, he had obeyed God and he had killed all the witches and put them out of the land.
3: Now, he missed this one, obviously.
4: That's right. She was in hiding.
3: Okay.
4: But he knows where she is, and he makes his way to her, and he goes to her, and she calls up a familiar spirit.
3: Yeah, now this is a compelling story, because here you've got the king actually talking to someone who had died. Or is there more to it than that?
4: Well, it appears that way.
3: Okay.
4: And she calls up this spirit, and Saul says, "What do you see?" And the woman says, "Oh, I see an old man." And it appears like it might be Samuel. And then Samuel, the prophet of God who had died a while back, he apparently speaks to Saul and tells Saul that he's going to die in the battle that's upcoming. Now that demoralizes Saul so much that the Bible says that he can't eat, he can't sleep, and he goes into battle just completely demoralized. He's hungry, he's tired. Guess what happens?
3: Mm-hmm.
4: He dies in battle.
3: Right.
4: It's a self-fulfilling prophecy. Now, who was behind this? Who was behind this? Some people say, well, that was God speaking to him. See, it came true.
3: Yeah, I've had a lot of people say, here's evidence that you can communicate with those who die because the king went out there and he saw Samuel. In fact, what you said, though, was that he didn't see him at all. The woman perceived that it was...
4: The woman saw it.
3: Saw, and then he derived from that that it was Samuel.
4: That's right. If you go to 1 Chronicles 10, verse 13, it gives us God's take on what happened. You know, the Bible just reports things, but then it tells us what God thinks about it. Verse 13 of 1 Chronicles 10, "So Saul died for his transgression, which he committed against the Lord, even against the word of the Lord, which he kept not, and also for asking counsel of one that had a familiar spirit to inquire of it, and inquired not of the Lord, therefore he slew him." Saul died because he went to a witch. A witch is not in partnership with God whatsoever, because he inquired of a familiar spirit, which is a euphemism for a satanic spirit.
3: We've covered some ground today. We have seen that it's so important for Christians to understand, for all people to understand, that death is asleep and that there's no consciousness in death. We can't go and speak to the dead through mediums and spiritualists. These apparitions from the other side are not something we need to get involved in whatsoever. There's more to talk about it. We'll do it next time. Join us here on Bible Talk.

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1: Today's Staying Vertical segment comes from the devotional book, Color My World with Love. It was written by Dana M. Bassett Bean and is entitled, The Walk. Dana's theme text comes from Matthew chapter 21, verses 6 and 7, New King James Version. So the disciples went and did as Jesus commanded them. They brought the donkey and the colt, laid their clothes on them, and set him on them. Dana writes, Today I completed the Palm Sunday Walk, an annual event held on the Sunday before Easter. My mom and I went together. Every year, people from the Bermuda National Trust pick an area of Bermuda to explore. This year's Palm Sunday Walk explored Paget and Warwick parishes. We walked along the shoreline, up hills overlooking the ocean, through the Alfred Blackburn Nature Reserve, across a school field, and through hotel properties. When I say we, I am talking about hundreds of people. During the walk, I was able to take some beautiful pictures of flora and fauna. We passed two water stations. In an hour and 45 minutes, I traveled just under 5 miles. It wasn't until after the walk, though, that I reflected on its significance. As Christians, we know that many people who had come to see Jesus walked with him during what is known as the triumphal entry into Jerusalem. The story is recorded in Matthew 21. I began to wonder about the people who had walked to see Jesus that day. Was their walk long or short? Did they feel thirsty? Were they able to get water along the way? Were their minds on Jesus, or were they just excited to be on their way to keep the Passover? Were they hoping to see Jesus as a king? And of him we know many people asked, Who is this? Their question did not mean that the people of Jerusalem had not heard of Jesus. Rather, they were asking, Who is this person who enters Jerusalem as if he were the Messiah? Of this day, someone once wrote, All nature seemed to rejoice. The trees were clothed in greenery, and their blossoms shed a delicate fragrance on the air. A new life and joy animated the people. The hope of the new kingdom was again springing up. Jesus will soon set up a new kingdom. Someday soon there will be another triumphal entry, another walk. But this time, the Bible tells us, into the New Jerusalem. And the faithful of all ages will be with him. Before that day, though, will you recognize the Savior as Messiah? Will you be ready? Will I? That concludes Dana M. Bassett Bean's devotional entitled, The Walk. And this is Carolyn Sutton for Staying Vertical.
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0: Now we continue reading from the Word of God at Psalm 104. Bless the Lord, O my soul. O Lord my God, you are very great. You are clothed with splendor and majesty, covering yourself with light as with a cloak, stretching out heaven like a tent curtain. He lays the beams of his upper chambers in the waters. He makes the clouds his chariot. He walks upon the wings of the wind. He makes the winds his messengers, flaming fire his ministers. He established the earth upon its foundations, so that it will not totter forever and ever. You covered it with the deep as with a garment. The waters were standing above the mountains. At your rebuke they fled. At the sound of your thunder they hurried away. The mountains rose, the valleys sank down, to the place which you established for them. You set a boundary that they may not pass over, so that they will not return to cover the earth. He sends forth springs in the valleys. They flow between the mountains. They give drink to every beast of the field. The wild donkeys quench their thirst. Beside them the birds of the heavens dwell. They lift up their voices among the branches. He waters the mountains from his upper chambers. The earth is satisfied with the fruit of his works. He causes the grass to grow for the cattle, and vegetation for the labor of man, so that he may bring forth food from the earth, and wine which makes man's heart glad, so that he may make his face glisten with oil, and food which sustains man's heart. The trees of the Lord drank their fill, the cedars of Lebanon which he planted, where the birds build their nests, and the stork, whose home is the fir trees. The high mountains are for the wild goats. The cliffs are a refuge for the Shephanim. He made the moon for the seasons. The sun knows the place of its setting. You appoint darkness, and it becomes night, in which all the beasts of the forest prowl about. The young lions roar after their prey and seek their food from God. When the sun rises, they withdraw and lie down in their dens. Man goes forth to his work and to his labor until evening. O Lord, how many are your works! In wisdom you have made them all. The earth is full of your possessions. There is the sea, great and broad, in which are swarms without number, animals both small and great. There the ships move along, and Leviathan, which you have formed to sport in it. They all wait for you, to give them their food in due season. You give to them, they gather it up. You open your hand, they are satisfied with good. You hide your face, they are dismayed. You take away their spirit, they expire and return to their dust. You send forth your spirit, they are created, and you renew the face of the ground. Let the glory of the Lord endure forever. Let the Lord be glad in his works. He looks at the earth and it trembles. He touches the mountains and they smoke. I will sing to the Lord as long as I live. I will sing praise to my God while I have my being. Let my meditation be pleasing to him. As for me, I shall be glad in the Lord. Let sinners be consumed from the earth, and let the wicked be no more. Bless the Lord, O my soul. Praise the Lord. Listen next time for more from the Word.
1: 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There's really nothing we can do that is more harmful to our health than smoking cigarettes. As Dr. Cooper points out, the only thing worse is smoking if you're pregnant.
2: Smoking? Smoking during your pregnancy? Is that dangerous? It sure is. And according to a recent study, 426,000 women in America smoke during their pregnancy. And you realize, ladies, if you smoke during your pregnancy, it increases the risk of having a spontaneous abortion. It increases the risk of having a lighter than normal birth weight infant. It increases the risk of having a premature infant. Isn't it strange that the United States ranks 26th in the world in infant mortality? With all the medical care that we have in America today, why do we rank way down the list as far as infant mortality? I think it's pure and simple. Because we have more women who smoke in America than any other country in the world. Forget about heart disease and cancer, various types that you get from cigarette smoking. Just think of that child in utero. Because there's no way that child can be given a running head start for having a healthy life if you as a pregnant woman smoke during your pregnancy.
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1: Lila, how did Live Action grow into the national organization that it is today?
2: Well, there are a number of tipping points. When I got to UCLA, I started doing investigative journalism of the abortion industry before Live Action was focused on community education in San Jose and Los Angeles. 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And that launched our national programming.
1: So what do you hope to accomplish through Live Action today?
2: Today, we have become the largest social media platform for the pro-life movement, and we not only do investigative journalism of the abortion industry and lobby, but we do educational videos for exposing what abortion is, human dignity-related issues. Our goal is to reach every single American, no matter where they are, no matter what their background is, to get them the right kind of media and content that's going to shape their thoughts and touch their heart about the abortion issue and about the related issues of human dignity and the human right to life.
1: Lila, that is a wonderful and ambitious goal at the same time, but I am confident that as long as we have you and people that you inspire working to stop abortion in this country, I believe we can be successful. I'm Mike Ferris.
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3: With men, this is impossible, but with God, all things are possible. Then answered Peter and said unto him, Behold, we have forsaken all and followed thee. What shall we have therefore? And Jesus said unto them, Verily I say unto you, that ye which have followed me in the regeneration when the Son of Man shall sit in the throne of his glory, ye also shall sit upon 12 thrones, judging the 12 tribes of Israel. And every one that hath forsaken houses, or brethren, or sisters, or father, or mother, or wife, or children, or lands, for my name's sake, shall receive 100-fold, and shall inherit everlasting life. But many that are first shall be last, and the last shall be first. Take heed that ye do not your alms before men to be seen of them. Otherwise ye have no reward of your Father which is in heaven.
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5: Life doesn't always work the way we think it should. 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At those times, it's hard to feel the presence of God. 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The author and speaker, Dr. Joel Mudumale, says that every time he asks why, God reminds him, who created and sustains all things? Who defeated death? Who comforts us in our pain and sorrow? And to all of these questions, we answer, our Heavenly Father. And every time someone asks the question, why do bad things happen to good people? Dr. Joel answers, God, I don't know, but you do. And that will be good enough for me.
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7: Now a look at your evening weather on Bakersfield Christian Talk Radio. Sunny today with a high near 103 and lows around 70. Sunny tomorrow with a high of 104 and lows around 72. For your Saturday, sunny with a high near 106 and lows around 74. And for Sunday, sunny with a high near 106 and lows around 75. That's your evening weather on Bakersfield Christian Talk Radio.
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10: For millennia, people from different countries, cultures, and backgrounds have found direction and encouragement in the inspired pages of the Bible. 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Sacramento Central Church brings you Receiving the Word, timely Bible messages presented by Pastors Chris Buttery and Mike Thompson. Amazing revelations await you in God's holy word, the Bible.
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12: Paul says in 1 Corinthians 9, verse 14, "Even so, the Lord has commanded that those who preach the gospel should live from the gospel." Those who preach the gospel should live from the gospel. You see, God's plan for teaching us to be selfless, all the while supporting his cause, hasn't changed from the earliest times. It's still in effect today. It's a privilege to know that when we return a tithe, that we're actually working together with God. We partner with God. It's like a business enterprise. We're working side by side. The Apostle Paul calls us co-laborers together with our God. The tremendous work of proclaiming the gospel to the entire world requires a sound financial arrangement that can support the work that needs to be done. God's plan is the tithing system. That's God's plan. Everyone can feel that they can act a part in carrying forward the precious work of salvation. We may all become treasurers for God and the agent to help meet the demand that's put upon the treasury as the work continues and spreads. In 1 Corinthians chapter 16 and verse 2, Paul wrote, "Let every one of you lay by him in store as God has prospered him." That means that each of us are to take our paychecks and set aside what is holy to the Lord, both a tithe and also an offering. And we'll talk about that in just a little bit. If we were all faithful in doing this thing, there would be no want in the cause of God. Through our investments, we become more connected to the cause of present truth, and no one is going to ever be left poorer for having done so. They will be laying up, as Paul says in 1 Timothy chapter 6, verse 19, they'll be laying up in store for themselves a good foundation against the time to come that they may lay hold on eternal life. It's a good thing to do, Paul says, to return a faithful tithe. Well, there's plenty of evidence to suggest that it is a wise as well as a very desirable thing to do. I know hundreds, and there are multiple thousands who follow this plan, and they seem to be getting along just fine. Somehow, they seem to accomplish more with the 9/10 that they than those who spend 10/10 on themselves. And that makes sense. When you follow all of the counsel of God that God spells out for us in the Bible, we end up saving money in areas that other people don't save. As Christians, we don't drink alcohol. And if a person drinks wine or beer or whatever the beverage of choice is, that can get expensive. And Christians don't spend their money on those types of beverages, you see. Christians don't smoke. We don't smoke. And so we save our money on tobacco and snuff and all the rest that's associated with that. Seventh-day Adventist Christians don't wear jewelry. And so we don't spend copious amounts of money on earrings and necklaces and ankle bracelets and piercings and all of those types of things. We save money in those areas, wedding rings and engagement rings in the most part. Even money blown on gambling, Christians don't gamble At least we ought not gamble. It's God's money. We ought not be throwing it away. God's people are called to live a life, a relatively simple lifestyle, a shed of all extravagances. And friends, it's a pleasure to do so as we walk in the humble footsteps of Jesus. Amen. And we can aid in furthering, while we're doing so, we can aid in furthering and finishing the work of God on earth. Many well-known businessmen have ascribed their success to the adoption of this plan. You know of John D. Rockefeller, who began to tithe when he, and by the way, there's a couple of figures that float around out there. There's $150 a week or $350 a week he was earning, but he started to tithe on his first check. You're never too young to start. H.J. Hines of the 57 variety, H.P. Crowell of Quaker Oats, J.L. Kraft of Kraft Cheese, M.W. 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Woolworth, William Wrigley, gum, chewing gum, MS, Hershey of Hershey's Chocolate, and William Colgate of toothpaste fame. They all put God first in their giving, along with wise budgeting practices and sound investing. They found themselves on the highway toward prosperity. Now, I'm not going to say, and the Bible isn't saying here, that if you tithe, you're going to become wealthy. That's not what I'm saying, and that's not what the Bible's saying. You're just encouraged here to obey God and to trust Him with the consequences of your decision, as others are doing all around this world and even those right next to you here today. You're just called to trust, and you're called to obey. That's what we're called to do, you see. Someone's bound to ask, well, you know, tithing, okay, I get that tithe on my income, but is that my gross or is that my net? What does that all look like? Why is your net check your net check? Why is it your net check? Because someone's put their hand in there before you got it, isn't that right? That's right. Your employer went ahead and separated the taxes. They say that there's two things you can count on in life, and that is death and that is taxes, and you can count on taxes. If you lived in Pennsylvania, and I'm seeing it's here in Sacramento as well, you can count on a third thing, and that's road construction in summer, but in any case, that's another subject. Your gross, your net check is because your taxes have been taken out on what you actually want, earned. What you actually earned. That is actually your increase. Jacob, it was said of Jacob that, or Jacob said that he would return his tithe, going to give his tithe on all that God had given him. On all, on everything. How much did God give you before the government took out your portion? Your gross income, that's right. We are invited to tithe on our increase, what you actually earn. You don't have to worry, though, because we read earlier that God said He would open up the windows of heaven and pour you out a blessing that there won't even be room enough for you to receive it. Now, someone's going to say, well, hang on a second here, Chris. Aren't you getting a little greedy? Aren't you getting a little greedy? After all, isn't the money, the tithe that is returned to you as a pastor? And I suppose it would be a normal presumption just to assume I, along with the other pastors here, would receive the tithe that you return, seeing it's what happens in most churches today. But that's not what happens in the Seventh-day Adventist Church. I love what the Seventh-day Adventist Church and how it operates and what it does. All tithe returned from the churches across Northern California, at least in this neck of the woods, goes to the local treasury, into the local treasury of the church, and is turned over to the Conference of Churches. And there is a conference in every state. I think here in California, there are four conferences. And so a conference of churches, and that money's turned over there. Most of that money, and I'll get back to the most in just a little bit, but most of that money is put in a proverbial pot, and it's used to hire pastors and Bible workers and evangelists and even Bible teachers for that particular region of the work. Now, although they are worthy causes, the tithe isn't used to help the poor and the needy and students with Christian school expenses or literature evangelists or expenses of local churches or building projects or charities or hospitals. That's not what the tithe is. It's holy to the Lord. It's separated for the proclamation of the gospel, you see. But that's what happens. Most of the money goes and it's shared amongst the region to support the local work in that region. The rest of the money, and it's a smaller portion, most stays locally, the rest of the portion is divided and shared so that the workers are hired to consider larger areas of the work across North America, for example, or South America, or Europe, or the world work. And that money goes on to support the work around the world. And that's why when a person decides to withhold their tithe, they are actually affecting the success of the world work. You see, the Seventh-day Adventist Church is a global movement. We believe in taking the everlasting gospel to the entire world, and resources are needed to do that. And so what happens here on a local level ends up affecting what happens on a worldwide global scale. It's a terrific plan. It's a divine plan. God has set it up to be so that the work can go all around the world. And friends, and that's why I can talk about tithing all day long. That's why I can talk about tithing all day long, because my talking about it doesn't increase the amount I receive or decrease the amount that I receive. I'm free as a preacher of the Word of God to preach the Word of God. No one can come to me to say, you know what, I didn't like the message you shared. I pay your salary. You better change the message. You didn't pay my salary. You returned your faithful tithe to God, and God paid me, you see. And so I get to preach the Word. I just preach the Word. I preach the truth. And if I step on a few toes in the process, that's okay. I continue to live. It's fine. You return a faithful tithe. It's God's. God pays me, you see. That's why I love to talk about these things, because it doesn't affect anything I receive at all, you see. Very important we understand. I don't need to worry. I don't need to worry that my paycheck will be less because I stood on a few saints' toes on the Sabbath. On top of this, pastors all get paid the same in the Seventh-day Adventist Church. It's the same modest amount. You don't need to worry that any one pastor is going to get rich off the amount they earn. It's modest. We have enough to get by. A senior pastor, I don't get paid more than my associates. Someone came to one of my kids and said, man, your pastor's now the senior pastor. You guys are going to be rich. Doesn't work that way. That's why I told you, you know, the only thing that I got was the last buck. That's what I got. Because everything stops right here. Everything stops with me. Whether I pastor a 1,400-member church, which is Sacramento Central, or whether I pastored a three-church district of 250 or 200 people in Pennsylvania, my salary stayed the same. It didn't matter. Now, cost of living may have been adjusted a little bit, but we all received the same. Leaving no room for competition and no room for a compromised ministry. Our motivation in proclaiming the gospel and winning souls is not so we can line our pockets. Our motivation is strictly to build God's kingdom. And we are free to do that as ministers of the gospel. You know, unfortunately though, in spite of all God's promises to bless those who return a faithful tithe, there are still those who refuse to do so. And they're highlighted here in Malachi chapter 3. We go back to verse 8. Chapter 3 and verse 8. Will a man rob God? You have robbed me. But you say, in what way have we robbed you? And God says, in tithes and in offerings. They're not only withholding their tithes, but they're also withholding their free will offerings. And Moses declared in Deuteronomy chapter 16, verse 17, every man shall give as he is able, according to the blessing of the Lord your God, which he has given to you. God encourages not only to return a faithful tithe, but he also encourages us to give a free will love offering as God has prospered us, as God has benefited to us. But to keep back that which God has asked us to return is in fact to rob God. But the good news is, because there are people who come to church and their finances may have been a little shaky and they stopped tithing for just a little while, they've forgotten the promise that God would take care of them. They know it's the right thing to do, and they've stopped doing that. But the good news is you can pick it up where you left off. The good news is God will take you back. It's no problem. He loves you.

done in the presence of Jesus, Jesus stated to Zacchaeus that salvation had come to him that day. And salvation can come to your house today if you've been withholding a faithful tithe or an offering. And if a person is hearing this for the very first time, God is inviting you to do that very thing even today, even now. God will accept it today. Salvation has come to your house. I knew a lady who knew to tithe for many years. And she refused to do, or she decided not to do that. She had left the church for a while. And it bothered her during those years when she had left the church that she'd left the church, that bothered her. And she also bothered her because she was not returning a faithful tithe. And she decided, however, to trust her life into God's hands, to begin again and trust God with her life. But what she did surprised me. She told me one particular day she added interest to the tithe that she had not returned for those years to the Lord. And she was doing that, and God was taking care of her. God was blessing her and benefiting her. Numbers chapter 5, verse 7, because she was employing a very crucial principle. And here's something we need to keep in mind. Numbers chapter 5, verse 7. The Bible says, "Then he shall confess the sin which he has committed, and he shall make restitution for his trespass in full plus one-fifth of it, and give it to the one he has wronged." When a person robs God, they've robbed the work of God. They've robbed God. They've hurt the one that they have withheld the gift from. Now, God doesn't need it. Of course, we understand that. But he's asked you to return a faithful tithe, to test your the sincerity of your purposes, to see if you will actually trust him with his promises, you see. And there are individuals that have withheld that tithe, and they know they have. And like this lady, she said, "I'm going to give one-fifth on top of what I have failed to return over the years." And week by week, month by month, she would just continue to return, and God was taking care of her. God takes care of those who take care of first things first, in returning a faithful tithe and returning a faithful offering. And I know that because the Bible tells us that. You know that because the Bible speaks to that. You can't go wrong when you put God first. You can never outgive God. You can never outgive God. There are countless stories of individuals that I've talked to who have returned a faithful tithe. And then when they were in financial trouble, they decided to return a double tithe, 10% of offerings, 20% of their income to the work of God. And God continued to bless them and sustain them. And their business grew and it benefited, you see. Notice what it says in Malachi chapter 3, verse 10. God invites us to do something. God invites us to do something that he never invites us to do anywhere else in the scriptures. Malachi chapter 3 and verse 10. "Bring all the tithes into the storehouse, that there may be food in my house." And what does he say? "Try me. Try me now in this. Try me now in this," he says. "Try me. Prove me. Test me now in this." This is God's invitation. One he doesn't make anywhere else in the Bible. You know why he asks us to test him on this promise? You know why? Because we're so attached to money. We're so attached to money. But if we see that he can, he knows this, if he sees, he knows that if we see that we can trust, he can take care of us in this area with our money, then we are more likely to trust him with every other aspect of our lives. Proverbs chapter 3 verses 9 and 10 tells us, "Honor the Lord with your possessions, with the first fruits of all your increase, so your barns will be filled with plenty, your vats will overflow with new wine." These are the promises of God for you and for me. In Proverbs chapter 11, verses 24 and 25, "There is one who scatters, yet increases more, and there is one who withholds more than is right, but it leads to poverty. The generous soul shall be made rich, and he who waters will also be watered himself." Luke chapter 6, verse 38, the words of Jesus himself, "Give, and it will be given to you. Good measure, pressed down, shaken together, and running over will be put in your bosom. For with the same measure that you use, it will be measured back to you as well." God is faithful to fulfill his promises. We could spend probably all day and into this week allowing each of us to recount the moments, the times that God has blessed us because we were faithful, even when it hurt, even when it was hard. A friend of mine, I had the privilege of baptizing him. He was in a motorbike accident, lost half his leg. And he wanted to be baptized in a creek, and baptized him. And we had studied this principle together before baptism. And he was like, "You know, I'm not even sure that I can take what I'm earning." And he was on disability. "I'm not sure I can take that and tithe, because frankly, I

It's hard enough to live on the 10 tenths, on the 100% that I'm getting right now through welfare and so on. But he read the promise and he put God to the test. And so he decided, maybe with even a shaking hand, turned in his tithe envelope, put his money in the envelope, turned it in and said, okay, God, I'm testing you. I'm proving you. I'm going to see if you're going to take care of me. That week when he was looking for his map, in his car, he went into the glove box, and as he was moving through some things in his glove box to find the map, he discovered some resources in there that he had forgotten about for quite a while, apparently. And when he pulled it out, it was the exact same amount that he had actually put in the tithe envelope and in the offering plate that particular Sabbath. An incredible thing. And you guys have countless stories of how God has blessed you, you see. God has favored you and how he's taken care of you. And it may not have been, you may not have seen it tangibly, but as you got to the end of the month and you knew that there was more month than money, but still your budget balanced, that was God's blessing. He took care of you. The blessing of knowing that you're supporting God's work, the blessing of knowing that you're aiding in the finishing of the work, all these wonderful blessings that God bestows upon us. I remember beginning to tithe when I was in my teens when I started to tithe. And my first job was working in a grocery store, stocking shelves and bringing in the shopping carts, you know. And just when you bring in the last shopping cart, someone else would take out another shopping cart. It just never ended. And I remember practicing the tithing principle. And I wasn't a converted Christian, but I grew up in this church. As a young lad, Mum would bring us to church. And I hadn't made a conscious decision to serve Jesus, but I knew about tithing, and I knew that it was something you ought to do, and so I practiced tithing. And my second job was in a restaurant, and then I became a production leader and kept on tithing. I remember when God had called me into ministry, and I was saving a lot of money to try to get an airfare and try to come to the States so I could study and put down a down payment at the college I was attending. And I remember I didn't have a suit. I didn't own a suit at all. And I'd prayed a specific prayer that the Lord would help in the purchase of the air ticket, that there would be X amount of dollars, and I specified it. I specified the amount of money, $300, that there would be $300 left over so I could buy my first suit that's got to last me 4 years of college study till I get a job and could buy another one. And so we were looking for an airfare and found the airfare. And when I went in to purchase it, it wasn't the exact amount, the amount I had and the difference left over. It wasn't the amount that I had prayed for. But then with a little twinkle in her eye, the travel agent decided to knock off a certain amount of money. And the amount that she knocked off was the exact amount that I needed to purchase the suit. And God bless. And that was then. And when I went to college, there were many times where I wasn't sure when I was going to pay my school bill. But the little that I was making through canvassing, selling Christian books, when I had the moment, the little that I had collected, I would return a tithe and an offering on that. And every time I'd handed in, I'd say, "There goes my tuition fees. There goes soap and toothpaste that I need, you know, in a couple of weeks from now." And it would go, and I just said, "God, trust. You'd ask us to trust you. Will you take care of me?" I remember one particular quarter coming off the end of a break. There was no way I was going to be able to return to school. I had to pay a certain amount to my school bill, and there was no way I was going to be able to make that at all. And I just prayed. I said, "Well, God, I believed you called me, and if you don't want me to study here anymore and you want me to move on, then I'm ready to go. But if you want me to stay, you know, you're going to have to provide." This was kind of the little deal I had with God to begin with. You're going to have to provide. So, you know, in my life, I had always wanted to be an architect, and I had envisioned the house that I wanted, the furniture that I wanted, the amount of money I was going to make. And when God called me to the ministry, I bucked. I bucked because I knew I'd earn a whole lot less than I would earn as an architect. And so this has been my negotiation, my offer. "You want me to be in ministry, you're going to have to provide." And God says, "You return a faithful tithe and offering, I'll take care of you." And he continued to do so. So I didn't have any money to go into the quarter. And I went to my mailbox one particular day, seeing if there was any mail in there. And I received an envelope, and it was from somebody in West Virginia, didn't know who it was. And I opened the envelope up, and there was a blank piece of paper. I thought, why would anyone be sending me a blank piece of paper? But as I pulled the blank piece of paper out and unrolled it, out came five $100 bills. And even to this day, I have no idea who that was. I took that gift, that money, and put a down payment toward my next quarter in college, and I was able to stay. I remember praying to God for a vehicle. I needed a vehicle to run a practicum and to do what I needed to do in my last year in college.

0: Out of the blue, a family friend called and said they were giving away their car. They gave me their car. Just not long ago, before coming to California in Pennsylvania, Jen and I realized we needed extra transportation. For about 15 years, we'd run out of one car. And God had blessed and enabled us to do that, and we had to do a lot of coordinating. But God blessed. But we got to a point where we said, we're going to need an extra car. So we prayed. And not long after that, someone called friends, other family friend, and they called and said, we're looking to give away a car. And they gave away their car. And that car, they said, well, you're probably going to get another year out of that car. Well, we've been driving that car for 4 years, and we're just praising the Lord. Now, we faithfully maintenance it. We get its regular oil change. We take good care of the car. We're not just presuming here the Lord's just going to wave a magic wand. We're going to do our part. But God continues to provide and continues to care for us. That's just my story. You've got your stories. You know how God is blessing you. And he continues to do so. He says, prove me, try me, test me in this thing, and see if I will not open the windows of heaven and pour you out a blessing that there will be not room enough to receive it. Test him. Try him. He'll do it. He'll come through for you. You know, apart from my stories and apart from these Bible promises, you know how else I know that God will honor those who honor him and put him first? I'm going to read it to you. It's in Romans chapter 8, verse 32. We're going to one word, Jesus. He who did not spare his own son, but delivered him for us all, how shall he not with him also freely give us all things? Your pledge and your guarantee that God will take care of you is in the cross of Calvary. God sent his son to take good care of you, to save you and to redeem you. And that's the pledge that God's going to take care of you. He'll provide for you. He'll care for you. You see, if God was willing to empty heaven in this gift of his son, don't you think that he's going to take care of your monetary and financial needs? He just needs to click his fingers and it's done. It's not an issue for God. The question is, are you going to trust him? Are you going to prove him? Are you going to try him? Are you going to claim the promise in 1 Samuel 2, verse 30? Him that honors me, I will honor, God says. Now God said, bring all the tithe into the storehouse. And I'm done now. God says, bring all the tithe into the storehouse. That word, connected with that word, storehouse, is a fascinating story. The word storehouse, the concept of the storehouse began during the revival, during the time of King Hezekiah. There was a big revival that took place during the reign of King Hezekiah. And he commanded all the people to bring their past, bring in their past tithe into the temple. And it was a part of this nationwide revival. It's an interesting story, and you can read about it in 2 Chronicles chapter 31, verses 2 through 11. So much tithe was brought in that the king ordered the construction of storerooms. Storerooms. Bring all the tithe into the storehouse. This is the beginning of where the storehouses came from. God is calling on his people to be faithful. May their treasury be overflowing and filled with expressions and evidence of the faithfulness of God's people. Evidence of their love for God who gave all that you and I might have all. What? What? Giving again? I asked in dismay. And must I keep giving and giving away? Oh no, said the angel, piercing me through, just till the master stops giving to you.
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3: Annual birthdays are happy memorials whose dates can never be altered. Yet one of the most important birthdays in history has been changed, according to some authorities. I'll be back in a moment with the amazing facts.

Hello, this is Joe Cruz on the Amazing Facts broadcast, facts which affect you. You know, friends, once upon a time, the lines were drawn very clearly in Protestant theology concerning sources of authority. The Bible and the Bible only, that was the rallying cry of Reformation-based movements. Today, we look about us to find the spiritual descendants of those true Protestants of the long ago, and we hardly recognize what we see. Modernism and higher criticism has taken a terrible toll upon those who once accepted the divine credentials of the Bible. For this reason, it's no longer a great source of theological concern that some modern religious practices have no basis at all in the Scriptures. And I refer to theological leaders when I say that, friends, not to the average layman. Multitudes of Protestant laymen are hungry for the old-time Bible ring of scriptural sermons. They still want to know that every doctrine has its roots in a plain, "Thus saith the Lord." It's from among these Bible-loving Christians that the question is so often raised, why do we keep Sunday instead of the Bible Sabbath? You see, they study their Bibles enough to know that there's no mention of any first-day observance at all in the Scriptures. Now, friends, there should be a million more concerned Christians studying to find a Bible answer for their beliefs and practices. What saith the Bible? This should be the only question in regard to doctrine. Often ministers will comfort the conscientious questioner with the assurance that some change was made in the Sabbath somewhere back there in antiquity. But they never produce the text, friends, because that's the strange missing text of the Bible. No change was made in the days of Jesus or the apostles. You'll find no Bible record of such an occurrence. Now I want you to notice what a well-known Baptist author said about this peculiar omission in the Bible. Dr. Edward Hiscox is the author of the Baptist Manual and some other books also. And in a speech before a group of ministers, he said this, and I'm quoting now, "There was and is a commandment to keep holy the Sabbath day, but that Sabbath day was not Sunday. It will be said, however, and with some show of triumph, that the Sabbath was transferred from the seventh to the first day of the week. Where can the record of such a transaction be found? Not in the New Testament, absolutely not. Of course, I quite well know that Sunday did come into use in early Christian history as a religious day, as we learn from the Christian fathers and other sources. But what a pity that it comes branded with the mark of paganism and christened with the name of the sun god when adopted and sanctioned by the papal apostasy and bequeathed as a sacred legacy to Protestantism." End of quotation. Well, that is a very interesting statement, friends, and it summarizes what a lot of other Protestant leaders have also thought and said about this subject of the Sabbath. In fact, we could go on here giving other statements. Here's what Sir William Domvale of the Church of England had to say about this matter. "Centuries of the Christian era passed away before Sunday was observed by the Christian church as a Sabbath. History does not furnish us with a single proof or indication that it was at any time so observed previous to the sabbatical edict of Constantine in 321 A.D. End of quotation. The Presbyterians have this to say in the Christian at Work, quote, "So some have tried to build the observance of Sunday upon apostolic command, whereas the apostles gave no command on the matter at all. The truth is, as soon as we appeal to the literal scripture, that is, the literal writing of the Bible, the Sabbatarians have the best of the argument." Then we have a statement here from the Methodist Church, and this is taken from the Methodist Theological Compendium by Dr. Benny, and we read this, "It is true there is no positive command for infant baptism, nor is there any for keeping holy the first day of the week." And then we have Dr. W.R. Dale, a Congregationalist spokesman, who says this in his book entitled The Ten Commandments. "It is quite clear that however rigidly or devotedly we may spend Sunday, we are not keeping the Sabbath. The Sabbath was founded on a specific divine command. We can plead no such command for the observance of Sunday. There is not a single line in the New Testament to suggest that we incur any penalty by violating the supposed sanctity of Sunday." And then the Lutheran position is revealed in the Augsburg Confession of Faith, which I'll read right now. This is their statement. "The observance of the Lord's Day, that is Sunday, is founded not on any command of God, but on the authority of the church." And here's another Episcopalian spokesman. In fact, this is Neander writing in his History of the Christian Religion and Church.
He said, the festival of Sunday, like all other festivals, was always only a human ordinance, and it was far from the intentions of the apostles to establish a divine command in that respect. Far from them and from the early apostolic church to transfer the laws of the Sabbath to Sunday. And then let me give a statement from a book entitled 10 Rules for Living. This is by Dr. Clovis G. Chappell. And he says this, quite a statement. Listen carefully to this now as I quote, "We ought to remember that the Sabbath is God's gift to man, that it was given not for the benefit of God, but for the benefit of ourselves. It fits into human needs, and in this it is like every other of these rules. Not one of them is for God's benefit, all are for ours. We realize, of course, that our Sabbath is not the same as that observed by the Jews. Theirs was the seventh day of the week, while ours is the first. The reason we observe the first day instead of the seventh is based on no positive command. One will search the Scriptures in vain for authority for changing from the seventh day to the first. The early Christians began to worship on the first day of the week because Jesus rose from the dead on that day. By and by, this day of worship was made also a day of rest, a legal holiday. This took place in the year 321 A.D. Our Christian Sabbath, therefore, Sunday, is not a matter of positive command." End of statement. Now, this is a statement, that one I just read, now remember, is from Dr. Clovis Chappell, a very well-known Methodist minister, from his little book, 10 Rules for Living. By the way, it's on page 61. Well, we could keep on reading from many, many other Protestant sources, these acknowledgments that the Sabbath day hasn't been changed, not in the Bible at least. There's not a text in the Scriptures to indicate that any change took place or that any change ever could take place. Now, just in finishing our quotations here, let's refer to two other statements, this time from Catholic sources. One is taken from the American Sentinel, and it's a statement by Father Enright, who was then president of the Redemptorist College in America. And he said this, "It was the Holy Catholic Church that changed the day of rest from Saturday to Sunday, the first day of the week. And it not only compelled all to keep Sunday, but urged all persons to labor on the seventh day under pain of anathema. Protestants profess great reverence for the Bible, and yet by their solemn act of keeping Sunday, they acknowledge the power of the Catholic Church. The Bible says, remember the Sabbath day to keep it holy, but the Catholic Church says, no, keep the first day of the week. And lo, the entire civilized world bows down in reverent obedience to the command of the Holy Catholic Church." Now, friends, that's the end of the statement made by Father Enright, a priest, and then serving as president of the Redemptorist College in America. That is not a statement by any other than a leader of the Catholic Church. Well, these are only a few of many statements by Protestant and Catholic spokesmen on the subject of the Sabbath. Listen, there is no clearer, simpler subject in the Bible than this one, because no other day has ever been called the Sabbath except the seventh day. I realize that these thoughts may be new and upsetting to some of you who listen today, but friends, I present these things in love today. We're dealing with a commandment which is found in the very heart of God's great moral law. We're talking about a rule which was written by the very finger of God on imperishable tables of stone. This is not a law that man made, it is a law God made. And these rules still apply. They've never been abrogated. The seventh-day Sabbath is a memorial of creation, the birthday of the world, and the sign of our sanctification. Notice this verse in Ezekiel 20, verse 12. "Moreover also I gave them my Sabbaths to be a sign between me and them, that they might know that I am the Lord that sanctify them." You see, friends, the work of conversion and sanctification is in a human heart requires the same creative power that brought the world into existence. So the Sabbath represents that power of a new creature in Christ, just as it memorializes the world brought forth in the beginning. And just as Jesus rested from the work of creation on the seventh-day Sabbath in Genesis 2:1-3, so he rested from his work of redemption or recreation in the tomb over the Sabbath in the New Testament following his death. Well, one of the most blessed promises of the Bible, I believe, is found in Isaiah 58:13-14. "If thou turn away thy foot from the Sabbath, from doing thy pleasure on my holy day,
and call the Sabbath a delight, the holy of the Lord, honorable, and shalt honor him, not doing thine own ways, nor finding thine own pleasure, nor speaking thine own words. Then shalt thou delight thyself in the Lord, and I will cause thee to ride upon the high places of the earth. And I will feed thee with the heritage of Jacob thy father, for the mouth of the Lord hath spoken it. Now notice that God speaks here as though we're trampling on his holy Sabbath. He says that we should take our feet off that day and keep it holy. Then the principles of true Sabbath keeping are laid down. Not doing thine own way, nor finding thine own pleasure, or speaking thine own words. What a spiritual exercise we have here, friends. This matter is not just physical. It's a matter of worship in the heart as well as rest in the body. Now, some people have said, well, if we just rest in our bed on the Sabbath and don't go out to do the physical work, we'll be keeping it holy. Oh, but this is not so, friends, as the Bible says that even our thoughts are involved here. The only way we can keep the Sabbath truly is by being in an attitude of worship towards God and having thoughts that have been made spiritual as well as a body that's resting physically. And those who honor him in Sabbath keeping, God will bless with the richest measure, causing them to ride on the high places of the earth, as we just read. That's a wonderful promise, friends. But the best of all, I believe, is the one found in Isaiah 66, 22 and 23. It tells us how all the redeemed will keep the Sabbath with Jesus and the earth made new. Listen. For as the new heavens and the new earth which I will make shall remain before me, saith the Lord, so shall your seed and your name remain. And it shall come to pass that from one new moon to another and from one Sabbath to another shall all flesh come to worship before me, saith the Lord. Now that's talking about the new earth, friends, where you and I will be dwelling with Jesus throughout eternity. Oh, I want to attend that great Sabbath school above, don't you, friends? This tells us that in heaven, we're all going up every Sabbath day before the throne of God to worship him. The earth will blossom as Eden, and the same blessed Sabbath of Eden lost will be the Sabbath of Eden restored. The Lord's Day is going to span the ages, friends. It's going from the Garden of Eden in the past right on down to the Garden of Eden that God will make over again when the curse of sin is removed from this earth altogether. What a thrilling thing that everybody who goes to heaven, according to this Bible text, will be keeping the Sabbath. And friends, that Sabbath is a seventh-day Sabbath. That's the only one mentioned in the Bible, and that's the one we should be learning to keep here on this earth. What a blessing there is in it for us, if we'll keep it in spirit and in truth. And that's exactly the way God wants us to keep it, of course. Well, in closing today, let me urge you to write for Folder G. This is one of 12 information folders that constitutes our Correspondence Bible course. And this one is lettered with the letter G. So you will just write and ask for Information Folder G. Now, this is the one that presents the true Sabbath in all of its simple biblical beauty. And here's a subject, friend, that's been so grossly neglected and misunderstood by millions of Christians today. And you need to study this folder, Folder G. There's no cost for it at all, so why don't you sit down and write for it right now? And now, this is Joe Cruz saying goodbye for today.

0: Actions speak louder than words. Here's Carrie Casey, author, father of four, and CEO of the National Center for Fathering, on the importance of modeling on Today's Father.
1: We talk to our kids, whisper in their ears, shout from the stands, urge them on with wisdom, counsel, and correction. But our words can only do so much. It's what we do that often carries the greatest impact. Hey, we're walking the path in front of our children, and they're learning by copying our moves. Modeling is a key fundamental that I write about in Championship Fathering. You see, it's not a question of will I be a model for my kids. The issue you and I have to resolve is, what kind of model will I be? It can be scary to hear your toddler use a tone that you know he or she picked up from you. And have you ever heard your child say a word you use all the time, but which suddenly doesn't sound so appropriate? Kids are natural-born imitators. They copy the way you walk and talk. That's why you've never heard a toddler raised in the Deep South say his first words with a New England accent. Modeling goes on in your home every moment of every day. And many times, this aspect of our fathering seems the most out of our control. We don't get to decide what our children pick up from us and what they reject. Is that scary or what? We can try to do everything right and our kids might still turn out wrong. We can model, but we can't mold. The older they get, the more we realize that they are going to live their own lives. So here's a good question to consider. What parts of my life would I never want my children to witness, and I would be devastated if I saw them acting that way? We can't excuse or rationalize bad behavior in ourselves and then condemn it in our children, right? Still, while it's scary, modeling is not a wasted effort. Absolutely not. Because modeling carries so much influence, you can use it to demonstrate and empower your kids with positive character traits. We can't make their choices for them, but if we are more intentional about what we do and say in front of them, we can shape the direction of their lives. Dad, whether you like it or not, you are a model for your kids. The real question is, what kind of model will you be? This is Carrie Casey for Today's Father.
0: Every child needs a dad they can count on. 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If you'd like more practical ideas you can use every day, just go to fathers.com. You can also sign up for our free weekly email. 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
2: 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It's next on Today's Creation Moment. And now, here's our Creation Moment's host, Ian Taylor.
3: Many of the features of the Earth's surface have been formed by the cutting and eroding action of moving water. When you think how hard rock is compared to water, it's easy to believe that it must have taken hundreds of thousands or even millions of years for water to shape the land. On April the 5th, 1987, 300 feet of the 540-foot-long New York Thruway Bridge collapsed in the Schoharie Creek. The moving waters of the creek had created turbulence around the bridge's pilings. Within a few years, this turbulence cut away the rock in which the pilings were anchored, and with nothing to hold it up, the bridge collapsed. In June of 1987, a section of the 2,800-foot-long Clearwater Pass Bridge in Florida dropped 10 inches. Divers sent down to inspect the bridge pilings found that more than 10 feet of rock had been scoured away from the bridge's pilings. Similar instances of moving water cutting away solid rock in a short period of time can be found around dams. When many of these structures were built, it was assumed that it took tens of thousands of years for water to erode solid rock. But experience has now shown us that water is able to do in a few years or even a few hours what scientists once thought took thousands or millions of years. Another lesson to be learned is that we don't need to claim that it took to tens of thousands of years to form the water-carved features of our Earth.
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5: This is Max McLean. After Pilate ordered that Jesus be crucified, he had a sign put on the cross. What did it say? Listen to the Bible from John 19. Pilate had a notice prepared and fastened to the cross. It read, "Jesus of Nazareth, the King of the Jews." Many of the Jews read this sign, for the place where Jesus was crucified was near the city, and the sign was written in Aramaic, Latin, and Greek. The chief priest of the Jews protested to Pilate, "Do not write the King of the Jews, but that this man claimed to be King of the Jews." Pilate answered, "What I have written, I have written." When the soldiers crucified Jesus, they took his clothes, dividing them into four shares, one for each of them, with the undergarment remaining. This garment was seamless, woven in one piece from top to bottom. "Let's not tear it," they said to one another. "Let's decide by lot who will get it." This happened that the scripture might be fulfilled, which said, "They divided my garments among them and cast lots for my clothing." So this is what the soldiers did. Near the cross of Jesus stood his mother, his mother's sister Mary, the wife of Clopas, and Mary Magdalene. When Jesus saw his mother there, and the disciple whom he loved standing nearby, he said to his mother, "Dear woman, here is your son." And to the disciple, "Here is your mother." From that time on, this disciple took her into his home. Later, knowing that all was now completed and so that the scripture would be fulfilled, Jesus said, "I am thirsty." A jar of wine vinegar was there, so they soaked a sponge in it, put the sponge on a stalk of the hyssop plant, and lifted it to Jesus' lips. When he had received the drink, Jesus said, "It is finished." With that, he bowed his head and gave up his spirit. Now it was the day of preparation, and the next day was to be a special Sabbath. Because the Jews did not want the bodies left on the crosses during the Sabbath, they asked Pilate to have the legs broken and the bodies taken down. The soldiers therefore came and broke the legs of the first man who had been crucified with Jesus, and then those of the other. But when they came to Jesus and found that he was already dead, they did not break his legs. Instead, one of the soldiers pierced Jesus' side with a spear, bringing a sudden flow of blood and water. From John 19. Listen to the Bible. It's great for the soul.
6: The Bible says that faith comes by hearing. Be able to hear the Word of God today and every day. 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

We're in the book of Daniel today, chapter 6, and we're going to read the first three verses. The Bible says, "It pleased Darius to set over the kingdom 120 satraps to be over the whole kingdom, and over these three governors, of whom Daniel was one, that the satraps might give account to them, so that the king would suffer no loss. Then this Daniel distinguished himself above the governors and satraps because an excellent spirit was in him, and the king gave thought to setting him over the whole realm." As Darius the Mede is dividing responsibility for his kingdom, he does something really surprising. He takes a Hebrew captive named Daniel and puts him in a very high position of responsibility. Now, don't forget that at the end of the last chapter, Daniel had been appointed to the number three spot in the kingdom of Babylon, which essentially made him the ruling class of the country that the Persians had just conquered. It'd be one thing for Daniel to be allowed to live, but to be given a position of such authority and responsibility, well, it's almost unthinkable, and it says something about God's intentions for his people. When Babylon collapsed, the Bible says that Belshazzar lost his life that night. He may have been the king. He may have had all the power and every advantage. But a life without God always ends fruitlessly. At the same time, Daniel was essentially a slave in Babylon. A highly ranked and privileged slave, mind you, but still a slave all the same. During his time in the kingdom of Babylon, Daniel could have found lots to complain about. Why should a member of God's chosen people have to take orders from a nation dedicated to paganism and idolatry? Why should a member of the Jewish royal family be forced to march hundreds of miles to live in approximately the same region Abraham had left so many centuries earlier? There'd be lots to complain about. And yet Daniel never seems to utter one word of discontent. Or at least the Bible doesn't record it. I'm guessing Daniel made the same discovery the psalmist made in Psalm 73. In Psalm 73, verse 12, the Bible says, "Behold, these are the ungodly, who are always at ease. They increase in riches." Now, notice that it starts out sounding like a complaint. The wicked are always getting ahead, while the righteous seem to be getting the short end of the stick. But listen to what he says just a few verses later, beginning in verse 16. "When I thought how to understand this, it was too painful for me, until I went into the sanctuary of God. Then I understood their end. Surely you set them in slippery places. You cast them down to destruction. Oh, how they are brought to desolation as in a moment. They are utterly consumed with terrors." In this life, we have no guarantees. Living a godly life certainly doesn't mean you're going to get a free pass. In fact, sometimes it means life can be a little tougher. But never forget that the success of the wicked is an illusion. And those who choose to follow God will still be there long after the empires of the wicked collapse. In the long run, Daniel's path really did prove to be the better way to live.

0: If you're involved in ministry, whatever it may be, you're going to get criticized, so get ready. For Timely Truths, I'm Pete Briscoe. To be involved in ministry, you need a heart of passion and a really thick skin. So when it comes to the inevitable critique, my rule of thumb is consider the source and respond accordingly. If I get a Monday morning email that begins, "Dear Pastor," that's the first tip, by the way, no one at our church ever addresses me as Dear Pastor, I can pretty much guarantee I'm going to hear in no uncertain terms what they didn't like. I respond kindly and I move on quickly. But when a person who's part of the family, who we are, comes to me, I stop everything and I listen. I consider the source. Know who you're listening to. This is Pete Briscoe.
1: 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Sometimes when I'm traveling and I don't know the radio stations in a particular area, I will simply hit scan on the radio dial and let it kind of select a station for me. And the other day I was doing that, and the song was kind of a country song, and since I'm from South Carolina, every once in a while I'll stop and listen to a country song, and this one in particular caught my ear. Several guys were singing on the chorus, and the line in the chorus that they kept repeating was this. Now listen, I don't know the song, I don't know the singer, maybe you do. That's not the point. Listen to the line. It was this: "Prop me up beside the jukebox if I die." Think about this, guys. Prop me up beside the jukebox if I die. Do you know that is what a lot of people in our world live with? That's the mentality that they use to cope with life. In other words, life's got to be a party for me. And even if I slumber over and pass out, stick me beside the jukebox. Maybe that'll give me a little more good feeling. Our children and we ourselves are exposed to that all the time. That mentality that says party. I want to say to you, prop me up beside Christ if I die.
2: Because that's where hope is. When it's all said and done and it's all over, prop me up beside Christ. Prop me up against the hope for eternity with Him. That's where all of our hope belongs. And if you'd like more information from Winning at Home, just like this, that will give you assistance and guidance in growing in your marriage and family life, simply go to our website, winningathome.com. 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
4: 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Some of you are on a road like that in life. Please, stop. Look ahead very carefully.
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7: Now a look at your morning weather on Bakersfield Christian Talk Radio. Sunny today with a high near 100 and lows around 70. Sunny tomorrow with a high of 104 and lows around 72. For your Sunday, sunny with a high near 106 and lows around 74. And for Monday, sunny with a high near 106 and lows around 75. That's your morning weather on Bakersfield Christian Talk Radio.
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11: 1996, Pearl, Mississippi. 16-year-old Luke Woodham kills two students and wounds seven others. 1997, West Paducah, Kentucky. 14-year-old Michael Carneal kills three students and wounds five others. 1998, Jonesboro, Arkansas. 13-year-old Mitchell Johnson and 11-year-old Andrew Golden kills four students, one teacher, and wounds 10 others. 1999, Littleton, Colorado. 18-year-old Eric Harris and 17-year-old Dylan Klebold kills 12 students, one teacher, and wounds 24 others before turning the guns on themselves. 2001, Santee, California. 15-year-old Charles Andrew Williams kills two students and wounds 13 others. 2005, Red Lake, Minnesota. 16-year-old Jeff Weissey kills his grandfather, grandfather's companion, one teacher, one security guard, and five students, and then himself. 2009, Winnenden, Germany, 17-year-old Tim Kretschmer kills 15 people. Since 1996 until this year, over 35 school shootings have occurred where the gunman was a child or a teenager. It's heart-wrenching that so many young people, for whatever reason, have chosen to destroy not only themselves, but others. It seems that they really just don't know how to live, but know only how to die. Whether we want to admit it or not, there is a resident evil in our world, and no one is safe, not even our children. It's sad and it's sickening. Yet the Bible tells us that God did not create our children to die. God created our children to live, to have life, and to have it more abundantly. God has shown us through the pages of Scripture that with His help and guidance, we can choose to raise our children not to be murderers, but to be kings, to be high and noble and elevated, and to be leaders and strong and powerful in the things that God created them to be. We will look at how God helped raise one child to be king. And we will learn from that lesson how we can teach. Open up with me to 2 Kings chapter 11, verse 1. 2 Kings chapter 11, verse 1. From the New American Standard Version. 2 Kings chapter 11, verse 1. It says, when Athaliah, the mother of Ahaziah, saw that her son was dead, she rose and destroyed all of the royal offspring. As our story begins, Ahaziah had been the reigning king of Judah. He belonged to a rather notorious family. Ahaziah's grandparents were none other than the infamous Ahab and Jezebel. You might remember them. They were responsible for bringing great evil upon the nation due to their idolatries, conspiracies, murders, and overall disrespect

for human life. They had that whole affair at Mount Carmel and Elijah as well. But Athaliah, their daughter, and Ahaziah's mother could certainly hold her own when it came to total disregard for human life. For we're told that when Ahaziah, her son, died, she saw an opportunity to rule that had never been presented before. Her husband was dead, her son was dead, and the only ones standing in her way were her grandchildren. And so, she took it upon herself to murder them all. When it comes to our own children, we need to realize that there is an enemy lurking, a dark lord of demonic spirits. And what we see in the actions of this demented and disturbed grandmother is but a small glimpse of what this dark lord intends for our children. And he will use anyone or anything to destroy our children. And as we see in our headlines, our children are being destroyed emotionally, spiritually, physically, by every evil.

But the reality is, it does affect us. It affects us as adults, not just as children. It's true that watching one murder on TV won't cause you to go out and commit one murder. However, the constant exposure to those images makes us more accepting of that behavior, especially when we see it in real life. The funny thing is that when we're faced with decisions, we're more likely to respond in a way that reflects what we see and immerse ourselves in, because that's what we expose ourselves to. And now, with the graphic nature of interactive video games, where kids can actually commit murder and see the graphic effects, it's much more powerful. They can be much more deeply immersed than ever before. We need to know what our kids are being exposed to. It's also important to be careful of the environments that they are around, and that includes us as parents and grandparents. That includes family members and friends and neighbors who might be around, because that behavior and action and words sets the stage and affects our young ones also. I remember several years ago, a friend and I were helping one of our college professors move. And the neighborhood that he was moving from was a neighborhood that no one should ever have to live in, yet sadly people do. It was full of crime and drugs and prostitution. It was all over. And while we were loading this truck, this 7-year-old little girl came up to my friend and started using the most vulgar sexual language, complete with body motions and everything. He'd never even heard such a thing from an adult, let alone a 7-year-old girl. But that was what she was exposed to. That was what she was experienced. That was all that this poor little girl knew. She'd probably seen it from her mom, or her dad, or the boyfriends that came in, the girlfriends that came in. Maybe it was his grandparents. Maybe she didn't have anybody to watch over her. Maybe she just ran free and she was exposed to all of this. I don't know that she even was old enough to even understand the things that she was saying and the things that she was doing. But the reality is with that kind of a head start, what kind of adult do you think she is going to grow up into? Unless something drastic happens and she is removed from that environment. That's all she's going to know. And she's going to grow up to fulfill a life of crime, drugs, and prostitution. That's an extreme example. But the reality is, we have to be careful of the influences upon our children. Step number 2. If we want to raise our little ones to be these noble, royal kings that God created them to be, then we must do our best to keep the harmful influences away from them. Take responsibility for what our little ones see, hear, and experience. Verse 3. So Joash was hidden with her in the house of the Lord 6 years while Athaliah was reigning over the land. So Joash remains in protective custody, hidden in the temple of God for the next 6 years. Now there's a double blessing that comes from his seclusion. Number one, he is protected from the evil influences of his grandmother who's trying to kill him. But he is also granted the blessing of being constantly exposed to holy and sacred things. He grows up learning about how things were done in the life of a godly person. He would be instructed by the high priest and learn how the ceremonies and the sacrifices were done, and why they were done, and who they were pointing to. He would have learned how to live in the presence of God. Step number 3, if we want to raise our children to be the kings God created them to be, we need to make sure that they spend time in the presence of the King of Kings, Jesus Christ. And that's really why the ceremony of child dedication is done. Yes, there's the blessing in which we ask God to come and be upon our children as we raise them. But ultimately, it is the commitment that the parents make that we are going to raise our children in a holy atmosphere, in a sacred environment, and introduce them to the things of God and how to live in the presence of God. We teach them about the stories of the Bible and learn how to live according to the lessons that are taught there. We will teach them about giving their lives to Jesus and living a good life according to the instruction of the Lord. That's why remembering the Sabbath each week, actually keeping it, is such a blessing to everyone, especially to the family.

because it provides a 24-hour block in time that allows you to dedicate yourself to spiritual things and your children to spiritual things. Use that time. Jesus said, we must be like little children if we are to inherit the kingdom of God. There are some things that children just naturally have that we can nurture. And one of those things is faith. Children have a natural capacity for faith. If you tell them something outlandishly false, they still believe it most times because they trust you. So we must be very careful as to the things that we tell them, to the things we ask them to believe in. Don't fill their head with magical stories that aren't true, that you're going to have to go back and undo later when they get older. Teach them to have faith in spiritual things and believe.

faith when everyone else thought they were crazy. And God answered their prayer. And now these people, that they're adults, when they are faced with future decisions, those shining examples of their parents shine through to them and impact every decision that they make and still impact the decisions that they're going to make. Don't rob your children of that blessing. It doesn't mean that if you are completely faithful that they will be, or that if you aren't that they will. But the reality is there's a much better chance that if you are, they will. Teach them to be obedient, to be pure, be truthful, be kind, be respectful, be attentive, be helpful, be cheerful, be thoughtful, be reverent. Teach them to be loving and accepting and non-judgmental of others despite their classification in life or the color of their skin or where they come from or how they talk. Teach them to have respect for others. Yet also, teach them to be a good judge of character. For Jesus was a good judge of character. And the same Holy Spirit that was with Him is at our availability. You have a responsibility to teach your little ones how to understand people, how to relate to people, and to also protect themselves. Teach them humility and respect before all people. Teach them reverence before God and dependence upon God. And let the Word of God be life to them, not just one of many books that they will encounter in their lives. Verse 4. Now in the 7th year Jehoiada sent and brought the captains of hundreds of the Kerites and of the guard and brought them in to the house of the Lord. Then he made a covenant with them and put them under oath in the house of the Lord and showed them the king's son. He commanded them, saying, "This is the thing that you shall do. 1/3 of you who come in on the Sabbath and keep watch over the king's house, 1/3 also shall be at the gate Sur, and 1/3 at the gate behind the guards shall keep watch over the house for defense. 2 parts of you, even all who go out on the Sabbath, shall also keep watch over the house of the Lord for the king. Then you shall surround the king, each with his weapons in his hand, and whoever comes within the ranks shall be put to death. And be with the king when he goes out and when he comes in." So that the captains of hundreds did according to all that Jehoiada the priest commanded. And each one of them took his men who were to come in on the Sabbath with those who were to go out on the Sabbath and came to Jehoiada the priest. The priest gave to the captain of hundreds the spears and shields that had been King David's, which were in the house of the Lord. The guard stood each with his weapon in his hand from the right side of the house to the left side of the house, by the altar and by the house around the king. Then he brought the king's son out and put on him the crown and gave him the testimony and made him king and anointed him. And they clapped their hands and said, "Long live the king." After 6 years of being protected, growing and learning, the child was ready officially be crowned king. He'd been instructed enough. He'd been protected enough, and now the time had come. And soldiers were brought to the temple, a covenant was made, and they were shown the boy king. Then as a part of that covenant, they were sworn to defend the boy king at any cost. They would give up their lives to do so. And they were prepared on every side, for they knew Athaliah, this angry grandmother, would not give up her position without a fight. When everything was ready, the soldiers were in attendance when the boy was presented to the people and crowned as king. If we want to raise our children, our little ones, to be kings, after the child has grown and learned at the hands of mom and dad and other godly people and has reached the age of accountability, it is time for the child to make a public declaration of their faith in God and to enter baptism. Because at that point, Jesus grants them keys to the kingdom of heaven. Through Christ, they become kings. And this is also the time for the church family to enter into a covenant to defend the young kings against the advances of our enemy. Once the child is baptized and fully committed to Jesus, that child will appear fully on Lucifer's radar. And like Athaliah, who does not want to give up, our enemy will not give up on the lives of our children.
We must be

0: ready to defend our kings to the death. Verse 13. When Athaliah heard the noise of the guard and of the people, she came to the people in the house of the Lord. She looked, and behold, the king was standing by the pillar, according to the custom, with the captains and trumpeters beside the king, and all the people of the land rejoiced and blew trumpets. Then Athaliah tore her clothes and cried, "Treason! Treason!" When Athaliah realized that Jehoash had been crowned king, she was enraged and looked to hold on to her queenship any way that she could. And so she cried out treason in an attempt to cast blame upon the very ones who vowed to protect the king. Our enemy is enraged when he realizes that he is no longer king in these children's lives, and that through Jesus they have been made kings in their own right. He will do everything he can to take control back, even attempting to cause dissension among the members, among those vowing to protect the little ones. Like the old saying, if you can't beat them, join them. And our enemy likes to tear down. He will encourage church members to tear down, to divide and conquer. There are many people who think that there is much good to be served in constant criticism. Now, I will say that there is a place and a time for evaluation, but that's not what we're talking about here. People who engage in constant criticism are miserable people to be around. In fact, truth be told, they really don't like hanging out with themselves either, because the constant criticism turns into poison. It poisons everything and everyone they touch, and they literally lose the ability to see any good in anything at any time. Imagine if you had just lost 20 pounds and you were excited, and you came up to someone and said, "Hey, I just lost 20 pounds. And they said, "Really? You should have lost 40 because you still look fat." That person has totally lost the ability to see anything good, and the only thing that comes out, the only thing that they focus on, is negativity. And they poison the atmosphere with it. And there are people like that. And the devil will tempt us to tear down anything about the church or anyone in the church that they can. And it creates such a poisonous atmosphere. And if the child, our kings, see that unchristian behavior among his or her protectors and guardians, it will serve the enemy's purpose and create a barrier, sometimes for life. I think we've all encountered people who are running from God because of the unchristian behavior that they saw in the churches that they grew up and how they tore themselves apart. The enemy tempts all of us to follow in that line. But let us not be tempted. And let us not give in. Let us remain strong. Verse 15. Jehoiada the priest commanded the captain of hundreds who were appointed over the army and said to them, "Bring her out between the ranks, and whoever follows her, put to death with the sword." For the priest said, "Let her not be put to death in the house of the Lord." So they seized her, and when she arrived at the horse's entrance of the king's house, she was put to death there. Then Jehoiada made a covenant between the Lord and the king and the people, that they would be the Lord's people, also between the king and the people. The soldiers and the people were not deceived. They took Athaliah, the enemy, and they removed her. They executed her. They put an effective end to her reign. And they formed a covenant to serve the Lord and the king. Step number 5, if we want to make our children, to raise them to be the kings that God created them to be. When our young ones are making commitments to stand for Jesus in baptism, as we've recently experienced, we must be about our task of remaining soldiers and guardians for our kings. In fact, it is good every time we witness baptisms that we reaffirm our covenant to Jesus as his followers and not get caught up in the decisions and the deceptions of the enemy. Recommit ourselves to each other and vow ourselves to be defenders of those who have been baptized, for they are now on the enemy's radar, and we must fight the fight with them. Only then will we be members of the kingdom of God strong enough to withstand and ultimately destroy our enemy. So if we want to raise our little ones to be the kings that God created them to be, not the murderers, But the world is creating to be. If we want them to be these royal, intelligent, capable leaders that lead the church into the future, then we have steps to take. We have work to do. Step number one, we must realize that they are in danger. Don't lie to ourselves. They are in danger, and we must not be careless with them. Step number two, keep them away from harmful influences and take responsibility for what they experience. Step number three, train them in the presence of the King of Kings, Jesus Christ. Teach them to be like Jesus and to be people of faith. Step number four, encourage them when they are ready to make a public stand to follow Jesus. And step number five, make a covenant with God to defend them and all of the church family against the continued attacks of the enemy. Are you as parents willing to follow those steps? Are you as church members also willing to follow those steps? Will you as parents make the vow, with God's help, to raise our little ones to be the kings that God created them to be? And will we as church members make the vow to defend our kings with our very lives? This is what God is calling us to do.
1: 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We hope the episode shared today has been uplifting. 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Until next time, remember to keep Jesus, the true Word of Life, by your side.
2: 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I was thinking of her, and she called. It was a miracle. No, those things are not miracles. Frankly, we cheapen the word when we make everything throughout the day a miracle. 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A miracle breaks with the laws of nature. 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That's a miracle. The Red Sea parting. Lazarus being raised from the dead. Now, those were real miracles.
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4: This is John MacArthur welcoming you to Portraits of Grace. A few years ago, Grace Dew heard from a teenage listener in the Midwest who was exhibiting the right attitude in the face of a terminal illness. That Christian young woman, who by now is with the Lord, accepted her condition with grace and optimism. She wrote, "I love the Lord very much. I feel He is using my condition to work in different people's lives. Please pray with me that He would continue to use me no matter what the outcome." Well, her sentiments were right. In fact, they were right in step with the Scriptures, where the Apostle Paul wrote, "For to me to live is Christ, and to die is gain." What is it that enabled Paul and that young woman to rejoice so? Simply their complete confidence in God. As a portrait of grace, you can count on your obedience to Scripture to give you the same confidence.
5: I'm Megan.
6: And I'm Stacy. We're two simple moms with one big passion:
5: to share biblical wisdom in our own journey as mothers.
6: This is Moms on Break.
5: Today, the episode that we're going to talk about on Moms on Break is Day to Shine. So, Stacy, I'm super curious about this day to shine. So can you fill us in? Does everybody need a day to shine?
6: Well, I think so. We certainly enjoy it in our house. And I want to tell you how it started.
5: Yes, I'm all ears.
6: Okay. Well, we have four kids.
5: Mm-hmm.
6: And our kids were starting to beg or you know, argue whose day it was to pray
5: mm-hmm.
6: at any given time. And we thought, well, as great as it is to have your kids want to pray, we don't need to be arguing about it mm-hmm. and fighting over who prays. So
5: That's how it started, was let's give our kids one specific day of the week that is their day to pray for every opportunity they have to pray during that day. And it really has helped to stop the begging for it or whining for prayer time. And I mean, it's a good problem
7: to
5: have, that your kids want to pray, and we want that, but we just didn't want to be a source of
7: like a competition almost to who gets to do it this time or whatever. Yeah.
5: Do you have that? Have you experienced that in your home?
7: We actually have. And I remember talking about this with you, and I thought, well, Day to Shine sounds really neat. And we actually have something similar in our house, but it's called a little bit different name. It goes by a little different name. We call it Servant of the Day.
5: I like that.
7: And it originated, I think it was when our third one was born, and we're having some different issues. And I'll talk about that more when we get into the episode. But I remember in third grade, my teacher had a day where she would assign each student, they'd be Servant of the Day. And so there was privileges and also responsibilities that went along with being Servant of the Day. So that's how we coined the phrase in our house.
5: I like that a lot. So I can't wait to hear more about it.
7: Yes.
5: So for us, Day to Shine meant praying. Mm-hmm. And for each day, it would be meals, car rides, worships, any other special prayer that we might need throughout the day. I mean, I know right now we've got some people we're praying for.
7: Yes, we do.
5: That are sick. You do too. Mm-hmm. So we'll stop and pray for them throughout the day. And the person who has their day to shine gets to lead out in those prayers for the day. And it's fun to start out each day with, at breakfast, whose day is it to shine today? And it's just been a fun thing for us in our home. But it has morphed into meaning more than just a prayer day now for our family, because I realized having a specific day for the kids to do certain things mm-hmm. was really helpful for me to organize my week. Mm-hmm. So in terms of chores, I can know then what to put on their chore charts.
7: Yeah.
5: If it's that person's day to shine, then they're going to have care for pet, which is potty them and feed them and give them water throughout the day. They have set the table.
7: Okay. Yeah.
5: They have washed dishes after each meal. And of course, they get to pray for every prayer throughout the day. And it also means they get to have a special talk night. And we're going to spend an entire episode on that,
7: which I'm really excited for. I love that topic.
5: I do too. So we'll get into that more another time. But that's another thing that it means. So it's kind of nice. It's balanced between things that they have to do extra.
7: Yeah.
5: That they may not love as much, but then they get to look forward
7: to
5: fun stuff too. So it's, they enjoy Day to Shine for sure. Mm-hmm. But tell me, Megan, I know you said you call it Servant of the Day.
7: Servant of the Day is
5: like in your home?
7: And so actually you're kind of inspiring me as we're talking through it. Some different things I might tweak with it. But for us right now, I'll tell you how it kind of got started.
5: Yeah.
7: I think it was, like I mentioned, when our third child was born. And, you know, anytime we would go like in the car, for example, we'd often have maybe a Bible story to listen to or some, you know, scripture music or some nice songs to listen to or whatever. And inevitably, each child, especially like our oldest two at the time, would say, oh, it's my turn to pick a CD. Well, I don't know if this has ever happened to you, but as busy moms, do we always remember whose turn it was if we don't have a schedule somehow? And I never could. And so that would result in, well, some whining. Well, no, it's my turn, you know. So I thought, well, this is not a good problem to have. And also kind of, as you mentioned, for prayer, you know, they'd want to pray. Or even, I don't remember this specifically, but I'm pretty sure this was also a part of it. You know, for story time, everybody wants to have their books picked for story time. Well, when you have four kids, you can't always read everybody's story for that particular time. And then now we have an 11-month-old, and our two oldest love to sit by him for meals or pretend like they're his mommy.
5: I love that.
7: And so all of those things could cause a little bit of contention, shall we say? So if you have Servant of the Day, that means in our house you get to pick, if you're in the car, if we're going somewhere that day, you get to pick what we listen to for that day.
5: I like that.
7: Our two oldest don't nap anymore. They have quiet time. And so for quiet time, whoever is Servant of the Day gets to pick what they listen to for quiet time. You know, they get to help pick the story, or like for worship, when we have evening worship, we have these really neat flip charts for our songs.
6: Oh, nice.
7: And so they love picking out the songs. Well, by having Servant of the Day, they get to pick out their songs, and we just know, okay, it's your day, and nobody's too upset because they know their day is coming, and that helps a lot too.
6: Oh, I like that. You're giving me ideas as we talk right
7: and
6: now.
7: And then for Colton, you know, especially our two oldest, our third one, he does like to sit by Colton too, but he doesn't care as much on his day if he does get to sit by Colton. But our two oldest love to sit by him and help feed him or get whatever he might need, most generally anyway. And so that alleviates the problem of, well, who gets to sit by him for meals? They just know. And so that helps a lot. So that's kind of our story with Servant of the Day, so to speak.
6: I like it a lot, Megan. And I like your name.
7: Yeah.
6: Because that's really the point of it, mm-hmm. is it's a day for them to serve. And as we're talking, it's a day for them to be the leader.
7: Yeah.
6: And be in charge of lots of areas, mm-hmm. not just prayer, but what story, what music. And I was just thinking, as you were talking about that, my kids, we have a long driveway.
7: Yeah.
6: We live back off the road. And so they love to drive. You know,
7: oh, yes. Uh-huh.
6: And so I could add that in. Well,
7: that's
6: on your day to shine, or mm-hmm. your Servant of the Day, you can be the one that gets to do that when we're driving in mm-hmm. or out. So, yeah, it's really a day for them to serve and a day for them to be the leader.
7: Mm-hmm.
6: Maybe they could even lead out in worship sometimes.
7: Yes.
6: And that could be the day.
7: And which actually we have done that a little bit. We haven't done that too much, but sometimes my husband Eric will have them share a story, because especially our oldest really likes to kind of like be the little teacher for the kids, like she sees at church. And so she'll get up and read a story for worship. And so we haven't completely incorporated that, but a little bit. So that just reminded me when you were talking about that.
6: I like that a lot. And the kids really thrive on being in charge of something like that.
7: This is true.
6: So we talked about our names, mm-hmm. and they could pick any name.
7: Whatever
6: creative
7: works.
6: Creative juices flow, mm-hmm. and let it become as much or as little as you want to. But there's a real good biblical principle of letting our light shine, which comes from Matthew 5:16. Do you have that, Megan?
7: Yes. It says, "Let your light shine before men, that they may see your good works and glorify your Father, which is in heaven."
6: I love that, because we say it's your day to shine in our house, mm-hmm. but it's really not our shining. It's not our light. And it's a good opportunity for us to help our kids understand where they get this light from. How do they shine? Is mm-hmm. it on their own or not?
7: Yeah.
6: And it's also good for us as parents and mm-hmm. for our kids to see that we have our day and a responsibility. And you know, in our home, Megan, Tim and I have done this. We have a day. We have four kids, and then each of us have a day to shine. So that's 6 days.
7: Six
6: and then
7: days,
6: it leaves us with one day that my husband can pick at random who prays throughout the day and who does different things. But so Thursday's my day. It's my day to do dishes. It's my day to set the table. It's my day to pray.
7: There you go.
6: Throughout the day. And the kids have even started saying, "It's mommy's talk night."
7: I love it.
6: Which
7: I love
6: is
7: it.
6: So fun. And it is. It's like, yes, it is. You guys go to bed, and it's going to be mommy and daddy's time tonight.
7: There you go.
6: No,
7: so I like that. And I'm actually kind of inspired to incorporate that more. We kind of have like placeholder days for Eric and I as our Servant of the Day, so to speak. But I don't think we've made it stand out too much, other than occasionally if we're driving, we pick the CD we listen to. But you're inspiring me to add that, I think, in more to our Servant of the Day.
6: Yeah. And the kids, they really enjoy seeing that we have a day to do dishes. I know it seems crazy. I mean, we have plenty of responsibilities as mm-hmm. it is, but I think when they see we're taking one day is ours, and they certainly have other chores to do that day. But I think they kind of like that everybody is fair. It's equal.
7: That makes sense. I like it.
6: Yeah. So make this as fun as you can in mm-hmm. your families. I mean, there's a lot that you could do. We'd love to hear, what do you guys do for your day to shine, for your Servant of the Day,
7: or whatever else you want to call it too.
6: That can make it your kids look forward to each of these days in a special way. So let's close with a prayer that we can teach our kids to shine for the Lord willingly and happily.
7: Yes. Okay. Let me pray real quick here.
6: Thank you.
7: Dear Lord, we just ask that you will be with us as we work with our kids. We want them to glorify you, to have a loving relationship with you, and we also desire to have that with our children. And so as we teach them to shine for you, just help us. Give us heavenly wisdom. We can't do it without you. And we really want them to learn these concepts and enjoy it and have fun. So be with our listeners as well as they incorporate this into their home. And until next time, Lord, we just ask that you be with everyone who is listening. In your name I pray. Amen. All right, so we have a really interesting topic coming up next time, Stacy, which is stamina at church.
6: Oh, wow.
7: So I'm excited.
6: Yes. I think that's going to be a good one, one that's needed.
7: Yes, I think so. So those who are listening, we want you to tune back in next time. We're excited to get to chat with you about that topic.
6: Thank you for listening.
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7: Moms on Break is a production of Pathway to Paradise Ministries at pathwaytoparadise.org.
6: Subscribe
7: and like
6: and comment
7: to be part of all our mom talk.
8: 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In this program, we want to encourage you in your Christian faith by showing how scientific evidence supports the Bible, particularly the Genesis account. The book of Genesis lays the foundation for all matters addressed in the rest of the Bible: the nature of God, His sovereignty in creation, man's purpose, sin, marriage, family, and why we need a Savior are all introduced and explained in Genesis. When we see that the first and most foundational book of the Bible can be trusted in all matters, including science, it builds confidence in the rest of the inspired Word all the way to Revelation. I'm Frank Sherwin, and today we'll be talking about God's marvelous insects. Did you know that the moth smells with its antenna? The Apostle Paul stated that God's creation is clearly seen. This is certainly true in the insect world. When we look at moths, ants, bombardier beetles, the eyes of dragonflies, and even the brains of bees. Join us on today's show of Science, Scripture, and Salvation to see how science and the Bible agree. God designed insects with a hard exoskeleton, or external features, three pairs of legs, and usually two pair of wings borne on the thorax. There are over 750,000 living species. But where did insects come from? What was their origin? Insects belong to a much larger group called the arthropods, the largest animal phyla in the world, according to the late Stephen Jay Gould of Harvard. But regarding their origin, evolutionists can only say they come from an unknown common ancestor. Well, in 2015, an evolutionist said, "The question here is, how do we go from something that looks nothing like an arthropod to something that looks completely like an arthropod?" That's a conundrum, not for the creationist, but for the evolutionist. According to good science, arthropods, and that includes insects, have always been arthropods. Additionally, when it comes to insects, there's absolutely no evidence, either in the laboratory or in the fossil record, showing how a non-insect became an insect over time. For example, termites, our favorite bug, have always been termites. Until now, the oldest worker and soldier termites were 17 million years old, according to evolution. But in 2016, five termite species were reported in 100-million-year-old amber from Myanmar. In 2015, an international team of evolutionists made a surprising find that a 20-million-year-old fossil they discovered belongs to a species of aquatic beetles, which is still alive today and widely distributed in Eurasia. Creation scientists maintain these fossils are not millions of years old, but were formed by the flood just 2,700 years ago. So, big or small, insects have always been insects. The edge of a dime is 1 millimeter. The world's smallest free-living insect, a feather-wing beetle species, has recently been retrieved from fungus in Colombia. The smallest individual measured from that sample is an amazing 0.325 millimeters. That's less than half of the edge of a dime. One massive and rare insect is nicknamed the tree lobster from Ball's Pyramid in the Tasmanian Sea. It's one of the rarest creatures in the world, a flightless stick insect weighing just under an ounce and almost 6 inches long. Insect eyes are just amazing. In 2013, an evolutionist said, an insect's compound eye is an engineering marvel. High resolution, wide field of view, and incredible sensitivity to motion, all in a compact package, end quote. Dragonfly eyes have up to 30,000 individual lenses, while fruit flies have 750 individual facets, or ommatidia. The eyes of moths create sheets of graphene that biologists claim is the most light-absorbent material ever made. We realize that the moth's eye works in a particular way that traps electromagnetic waves very efficiently, said a scientist in 2016. God also designed amazing antennae for insects. For example, most information a moth receives comes from its highly developed antenna, which provides it with an incredibly sensitive sense of smell. The antennae of a male moth are so sensitive in some species that they can detect a single molecule of a female moth's pheromone in a single cubic yard of air, allowing the male to detect her from up to 8 miles away. Dragonflies are expert flyers. They can fly straight up and down or hover like a helicopter. If they can't fly, they'll starve because they can only eat prey that they catch while flying. Some adult dragonflies live up to a few weeks, while others live for a year. A dragonfly barely an inch and a half long appears to be the animal world's most prolific long-distance traveler, flying thousands of miles over oceans as it migrates from continent to continent, according to newly published research. We're going to take a short break, and when we return, we'll talk more about God's marvelous insects. 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And be sure to mention Science Fact. Welcome back. I'm Frank Sherwin, and we're talking today about God's marvelous insects. In the pre-flood world, thousands of years ago, dragonflies had a wingspan of almost 3 feet. One evolutionist from the University of Bristol in England said in 2007, "We have known for some time that the fossil record yields monster millipedes, supersized scorpions, colossal cockroaches, and jumbo dragonflies. But," he said, "we never realized until now just how big some of these ancient creepy crawlies were," end quote. Proverbs 6:6 says, "Go to the ant, thou sluggard, consider her ways and be wise." Looking again at the fossil record, we find the first ants that have been discovered are 100% ants. Ants have always been ants as God created them. In 2012, an issue of Current Biology said, and I quote, "Insects use a wide range of tools for orientation, including visual memory, smell, and even counting steps." Zoologists have learned that ants actually compute. But how did a computer get into the brain smaller than a pinhead? We see this as clear evidence of creative design and organization the Apostle Paul talks about in Romans chapter 1 and verse 20. A very large order of God's insects are the beetles, coming in all sizes, shapes, and design features. For example, there's a beetle that water skis so fast it appears to vanish. A video clip in 2016 showing the water lily beetle in slow motion. This is one of the fastest speeds ever measured for any insect on the water. By the way, a human skiing at such a comparable pace would be going 310 miles per hour. Psalm 19 says, "Yea, than much fine gold, sweeter also than honey in the honeycomb." What better way to introduce God's amazing honeybee? This incredible insect has been designed to see in the ultraviolet spectrum, so it can see nectar or floral guides in the petals of flowers, guiding the bee to food source and pollination. The brain of the bee is about the size of a grass seed. It's composed of a mere 950,000 neurons or nerve cells. That's 0.01% of the neurons of the 3-pound human brain. Now, using the tiny bee brain and associated vision, bees have been able to solve complicated color puzzles and even recognize human faces. They do this by using their 6,300 omatidia that comprise the compound eye. Bees have also been created with the ability to distinguish up to 300 separate flashes of light per second, an attribute they use in navigation as they rapidly fly over the changing landscape. In 2014, researchers demonstrated that even on days when the sun doesn't shine, bees can navigate to and from a honey source by reading the pattern of polarized light in the sky and then explain to other bees where to find it with their famous waggle dance. Imagine a frog or a toad coming up behind an innocent-looking beetle, about an inch and a half long. As the hungry frog shoots out its tongue, a blast comes from the rear of the beetle at 212 degrees Fahrenheit, the boiling point of water. The biochemical reaction produced in this explosion came from two very different chemicals, including peroxide, produced by the beetle's secretory gland. Julian Vincent of the University of Bath in England said, and I quote, "An enzyme breaks down the peroxide, producing oxygen, water, and heat. The oxygen expands, forces open the chamber's elastic exit valve, and propels the peroxide. This happens about 500 times a second. The bombardier beetle needs chemicals, an inhibitor, enzymes, glands, combustion tubes, sensory communication, muscles to direct the combustion tubes, and a fine-tuned nervous system. Something like this specialized design could only come about by plan, purpose, and special creation. Even using one's imagination, it would be difficult to see how something like the bombardier beetle could evolve by time, chance, and natural processes. This insect has all the features of complex designing, engineering, which requires a designer. In fact, the Apostle Paul states in Romans 1 that God's creation is clearly seen. Truly, insects are the most diverse group of animals on the planet, representing over 90% of the differing forms of animal life on Earth. They're pollinators, pests, and spread parasites, while other insects are provisional, providing honey and silk. According to the creation model, insects have always been insects. In the pre-flood world, fossilized insects of enormous size have been found, but they're still just insects. We look at these creatures and have to agree with the psalmist who said, "The works of the Lord are great, sought out of all them that have pleasure therein." Thank you for joining us on Science, Scripture, and Salvation, a radio ministry of the Institute for Creation Research. That's all the time we have for our program today, but we would love to connect with you through our website at icr.org. For over 45 years, ICR has equipped believers with evidence of the Bible's accuracy and authority by showing how science supports the Genesis creation account. 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Are monkeys and people the same? 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
10: One of the most televised weddings in human history took place on April 29, 2011, in London, inside the Westminster Abbey, between Prince William, Duke of Cambridge, and Catherine Middleton. People around the world were glued to their television sets, and as could be expected, Kate Middleton wore a beautiful white dress. I still remember my wedding day wasn't televised, but it was a big event to me and my wife, Kristen. It took place on April 9, the year 2000, in Sacramento, California. And as could be expected, my beautiful bride-to-be also wore a white dress, and she looked stunning. The book of Revelation, chapter 7, describes another wedding, a royal wedding, a bigger wedding in heaven. And in verse 9, the Bible says, "After this I beheld, and lo, a great multitude, which no man could number, of all kindreds, nations, tongues, and people. They stood before the throne of God and before the Lamb, clothed with white robes." White robes. Whether you're a boy or a girl, a man or a woman, God's plan is that you be a part of that wedding, that you wear a white robe on that great day when the church is married to the Lord Jesus Christ. And what we need to do to get ready for it is to turn away from sin to the darkness, from the darkness and evil of this world, and trust in Jesus Christ as our personal Savior, invite Him into our hearts, give our whole lives to Him, and if we do, He promises He will place upon us a pure white robe. God has a white robe for you. Will you wear it? Let's get ready for the big wedding, the royal wedding. You have just heard His voice today.
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12: I will lift up mine eyes unto the hills, from whence cometh my help. My help cometh from the Lord, which made heaven and earth. He will not suffer thy foot to be moved. He that keepeth thee will not slumber. Behold, he that keepeth Israel shall neither slumber nor sleep. The Lord is thy keeper. The Lord is thy shade upon thy right hand. The sun shall not smite thee by day, nor the moon by night. The Lord shall preserve thee from all evil. He shall preserve thy soul. The Lord shall preserve thy going out and thy coming in from this time forth and even forevermore.
13: Beware of false prophets, which come to you in sheep's clothing, but inwardly they are ravening wolves. Ye shall know them by their fruits. Do men gather grapes of thorns, or figs of thistles? Even so, every good tree bringeth forth good fruit, but a corrupt tree bringeth forth evil fruit. A good tree cannot bring forth evil fruit, neither can a corrupt tree bring forth good fruit. Every tree that bringeth not forth good fruit is hewn down and cast into the fire.
14: In the beginning was the Word, and the Word was with God, and the Word was God.
15: This is John MacArthur. Please join me for today's Portraits of Grace. Have you ever heard someone say, "Jesus may be true for you, but He isn't true for me"? Well, that kind of reasoning assumes that belief somehow determines truth. But in fact, the opposite is true. Truth determines the validity of one's belief. If you believe a lie, that doesn't make it true. If you fail to believe the truth, that doesn't make it a lie. If someone rejects Christ, that doesn't make Christ suddenly disappear. Yet many people seem to reason that way.
4: Be assured, the gospel is true, not because Christians believe it, but because Jesus Christ is who he claimed to be, and his resurrection alone is irrefutable truth. This is John MacArthur encouraging you to live as portraits of grace.
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17: Now a look at your morning weather on Bakersfield Christian Talk Radio. Sunny today with a high near 100 and lows around 70. Sunny tomorrow with a high of 104 and lows around 72. For your Sunday, sunny with a high near 106 and lows around 74. And for Monday, sunny with a high near 106 and lows around 75. That's your morning weather on Bakersfield Christian Talk Radio.
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20: A blind boy stood on a busy street corner waiting for his father. And a man noticing the blind boy in the busy traffic, he went over to offer the young man a way across the busy traffic. And the young man says, "No, sir, I'm waiting for my father." And so the man said, well, can you trust your father to come and get you?" He says, "Yes, my father loves me. And you see, my father can see and I'm blind." I thank God we have a father like that. Amen. And you know, we may be blinded. We may be blinded by our traditions that we've learned from little children. We may be blinded because of our theology. And maybe that's messed up and we're blind to some truths that perhaps because of this tradition or this theology, or some of us are blinded by the ritual or overcome or by our preconceived ideas and by our culture. But I hope we're like that blind boy. We say, "We're going to wait for our father to take our hand and get us across." And by the way, he will come to you and he'll take your hand and he will get you across. Now, the curtain opens on Revelation and it opens to John. Remember, John is almost 100 years old. He's in prison for his faith. He's on the Isle of Patmos, 28 miles off the mainland, out in the Aegean Sea. And John is still faithful to God. In the worst kind of circumstances, he's still faithful to God. And he's praying and seeking God's face. And God opens the curtain to him and shows him many marvelous and exciting things. And John, there on the Isle of Patmos, he says these words, "And I was on the Spirit," or in the Spirit, "on the Lord's day. He looks and he hears, and he sees the struggle of truth against error, the rise of false religion and false worship. He sees John. He sees spiritual Israel, the people of God. And he says, 'Come out of Babylon, my people.'" God is calling them out from error, out from tradition, and to the word of God, so they'll be faithful as they walk as pilgrims to the kingdom of heaven. And that's why in Revelation 18 verse 4 he says, "Come out of Babylon, my people." And those who are true Israel, or those who are true spiritual Israel, those who are true to the word of God, those that are true to Jesus Christ, they follow with their hand in the hand of God. Heirs according to Abraham, but more than that, heirs according to the pure faith, the line of faith, the Lord Jesus Christ. Adopted into the family of Christ. What made the people in the Old Testament, the Israel of God, different? It first of all was their calling. They were called out ones. They were called out ones. Come out of Babylon, my people, that ye be not partakers of her sins, that ye receive not of her plagues. You see, they were to make a difference in a pagan world. They were to make a difference, honoring God in all things, living out the will of God in all things, loving God's holy law in all ways. What made them different in those people of God were not so much concerned about space as they was about the space, their possessions and their things and their owning, but rather about God's time. Today we are concerned about things. We're concerned about possessions. We're concerned about owning and possessing. But in that day they were concerned more about time. You see, serving Jehovah was a way of life. It was a lifestyle. It was not just 1 week for an hour. It was their whole life. Every moment of every day, they lived in the context of serving this living God. And they honored him each week. You see, there was a rhythm to life. There was a rhythm to serving God. And they were fulfilling his purpose. The people of God in the past learned in the very beginning to embrace the time God allotted them. For work, 6 days shalt thou labor, do all thy work. For play, at the end of work. And I know they had fun, they played. I don't know if they played golf. There's not too much fun to that if you play like me. But time was all important to the people. And thus we turn to the Creator, to his divine creation. It was their calling, honoring God, living out his will, loving his holy law. God's people were not concerned with their possessions, with their things, with their owning. They were rather concerned about God's promises to them and how they would serve God. MySpace. No. Modern man runs against time. They have a new pace. There's a new rhythm. I mean, it's fast moving, this kind of time of modern man. And while God's time was eternity to eternity, they're fast moving, their tiring rhythm, their exhausting rhythm. I mean, it exhausts time. Even leisure time, it exhausts. We work hard all week to work hard all weekend. It exhausts time. Even leisure. From week to weekend, weekend to weekday. A vicious cycle. Man is so obsessed with earning something to fill his space, he succumbs to physical and emotional breakdowns. And that's why God, when he created the world, put within that creation a time of rest. That's why God, in his infinite wisdom and love for you, wanting to save you, and wanting you to enjoy the fullness of this creation, he put within that time limit, within that rhythm of time, he put a day, a resting day. And that day is called the seventh day. While man, modern man, speaks about his space, my possessions, not God's promises, God is saying, I have something for you. It's a promise. If you follow me and if you'll be obedient to me, you too will rest in God and enjoy life to its fullest. Life to its fullest. Modern man exhausts it. Fast move. I catch up to myself sometime. When I heard that I was going to be here for this, 15 hours every day to get ready for this. I was running into myself and another day before I knew the day was over. Have you ever felt like that? Have you ever felt, how can I go on this way? I mean, tied up. It's because you have not managed the time. And God wants you to manage time. And so he put within the cycle of creation, he put the management of time. And so we need to understand that. There should be a time to relax, a time for family, a time family time, a time to be with God. Time to be with God. Both Christians and Jews must recover what we've lost at the fall. To recover something we lost, we must go back in the direction we lost it. If I lost a hat, I turn around and go back in the direction where I've been. If we're going to rescue and if we're going to reclaim that which we've lost, we've got to go back to the beginning to find out where we lost it and why we lost it. And that's what we want to do. We want to go back. We want to go back to Genesis. Of all creation and discover the rhythm of life and destiny. We want to understand Adam and Eve and go back to Moses and Abraham and back to Isaiah and Elijah and the countless others who found faith in time. And the other night we spoke about creation, and last night in the creation account, it is defended by inspiration everywhere from Genesis through Revelation. The timeline, the time frame, it runs throughout the Bible. Man says we don't have to follow the timeline, and that's why we're in the predicament today. Man says, well, that God didn't really mean that. Hey, listen to me, if God said it, he means it. Come on, if God said it, he means it. And so we need to find out what God said in Genesis and then follow through. And then we take it to Revelation, because John said, I was in the Spirit on the Lord's day, or the rest day. Everything God does is in order. I mean, he runs throughout the Bible. There is this order. Everything is done in order. The seventh day was the final part of the rhythm of God. He creates in the beginning, every day is equal, and God blesses that day. But then he comes at last, and it is not only good, it's very good, because man needs rest. 6 days of labor, the seventh day of rest. 6 days of preparation, making the world fit so that man might be able to serve his God. That was the plan of God in the very beginning. And because God does everything in order, he doesn't create a fish and then create water. He creates water and then the fish. God does everything in order. He doesn't create a bird and then create a sky for the bird to fly in. He creates the sky and then puts the bird in the sky. God does everything in order. You see, everything is done in order. There's light, there's dark. There's firmament, there's stars. There's water, there's fish. There's man, there's worship. Amen. You cannot create a worship day before you create the worshiper. Fish don't worship. They give God glory when they swim. Birds give glory to God when they fly. Animals give glory to God when they rush through the forest. But man is the only one that can glorify God and also worship God. And so he saves the best for last, and he calls it the seventh day. Amen. Creation. Now Revelation continues the theme. This is eternity to eternity. He continues that theme. And I saw another angel fly in the midst of heaven, having the everlasting gospel to preach unto them. And notice it says, that dwell in the earth, to every nation, to every kindred, to every tongue, to every people. It's for all people. It's not just for the Jews of the Old Testament, but it's for all people. Saying with a loud voice, remember I told you the other night, when he speaks about a loud voice or a trumpet sound, that's to get your attention. And he says with a loud voice, fear God. That's awesome respect for God. We don't respect God like we should. This world has little respect for God. But he says, this three angels' message brings about a respect for God. They respect God. They give glory to God. For the hour of judgment is come. And worship him, what? That made heaven and earth and the sea and the fountains of water. Now to understand that, we've got to go back to Eden. And then back to Revelation. Genesis is the book of beginnings. Revelation is the book of endings and beginnings. The ending of the old and the creation of the new. The old body takes on the new. The corruptible takes on the incorruption. The mortal takes on the immortality. You see, here it is. God is doing his thing in his rhythm, in his time limit. And so he says, remember, and he was in the Spirit. He was in the Spirit. And the Bible says he was in the Spirit on the Lord's day. And so God creates, that's his creation. And then God gives recreation. That's when this earth will become again the earth again. You see, I told you one night, it says, you see, Satan came to a garden, he turned it into a wilderness. Christ came to a wilderness and turned it back into a garden. And what the Bible says is war began in heaven, but there'll be peace finally in heaven. And the Bible says that you and I are going to go to that kingdom because he's promised us. In the book of John, he said, I go to prepare a place for you. And if I go, I will come again, receive you unto myself. That's a direct promise of God. That's called recreation. He's going to make it over again. And I look forward to that time, don't you? Notice the phrases.

canvas and then steps back and notices how beautiful the canvas is and what it is like. And since I paint, you know, I step back after I finish my painting and I step far back, but I look at it and I feel good about it. That's what God feels good. That's why the seventh day was something for God to feel good about. The seventh day should be something you feel good about. Because, you see, if you're loyal to God, loyal to His cross, loyal to His coming, you must be loyal to His creation and obey the command of God throughout history. Jesus, in the Sermon on the Mount, with true wisdom, Jesus said this, "Not everyone that saith unto me, Lord, Lord, shall enter the kingdom of heaven. But he that doeth the will of my Father, which is in heaven." The Bible says, "My Father which is in heaven. Therefore, whosoever heareth the sayings of mine and doeth them, I liken unto a wise man which built his house upon a rock." And that rock is Jesus Christ. You're to build your faith on a rock. You're to build your house upon a rock. You're to build your experience with God on the rock. And that's Christ Jesus. He tells us there, serious to obey God, but it's very serious to disobey God and the rhythm of God for your life. In the book, we find one consistent message again and again. Revelation 22:19. "And if any man shall take away the words of the book of this prophecy," what? Revelation. "God shall take away his part out of the book of life and out of the holy city and from the things which are written in this book." Listen to me, friend. It's not how high you jump, but it's how straight you walk. It's how straight you walk. So Revelation tells us it's very serious to take away from the Word of God. God's cycle of rest, that eternal rhythm, I mean, is a sign of loyalty to the Creator. And when we recognize it and we come into that kind of restfulness, then you're going to experience something even greater in your spiritual life, something greater in your journey. It's beyond that place where you are, beyond that to a higher plane. That's what God is speaking about here. Now, dictionary defines a sign as this, that God created rhythm, but I want to bring you to this, to affix a signature as a token of agreement. All right, what's a sign? It's to affix a signature as a token of agreement. To sign one's name. Now, how did God sign his name on creation? What agreement did he make forever with his children? What is a sign of his authority? And by the way, when I first stumbled onto this message and stumbled into this, I had been born again Christian. I was reading the Word of God. I was searching. I didn't want to find it. You know, there's some things you don't want to find out about. Come on. And I was trying to shield myself. But listen to me. You can't pick and choose once you've been born again. You can't pick and choose once you've been saved. You can't pick and choose once you've given your life over to God. You have to listen to what God says. And so when I stumbled on this, I said, whoa. Whoa. And then I began to study. And I discovered something. To sign one's name. How did God sign his name on creation? What agreement did he make forever with his children? Listen to me. What is the sign of authority and of ownership? It would be easier for me not to say anything about this and just slip over it and preach on the rest of the Revelation. But I can't do that. Because the Bible says later on, the Antichrist, which I'm going to show you, will make a big issue with this. And so therefore, you must be prepared for the workings and deception of Antichrist. Then you have to look at this. Now, there's a cosmic forgery. A cosmic forgery. And so let's look at this. And that cosmic forgery is, what is the sign? He says the sign is the seventh day, the cycle, the rhythm. He says the seventh day is a sign. Now let's look at that and find it in the Bible. Don't take my word for it. What does the Bible say? "Moreover, also I gave them my Sabbaths to be a sign between me and them, that they might know that I am the Lord that sanctified them." Now, the question that confronts us is three things about our text. First of all, who's speaking? It's the Lord. Who is the Lord? The Lord is none other than Lord Jesus Christ.
Because remember, he preexisted Bethlehem. You see, that was not the beginning of Jesus. That was just the incarnation of Jesus. So he was in the beginning of all things. I'm going to show you in a few minutes that he is the creator. Therefore, he is the

0: creator of the seven literal days of creation, and he is the creator of the seventh day. Man didn't make it. God made it. And so he's speaking. Who's speaking? Secondly, what is he giving us? Well, he's giving us the Sabbath. That's what the Bible says in that text. For what purpose does he give it to us? To be a sign. A sign between me and God. A sign between you and God. A sign between the people of God in the Old Testament, the people in the apostles of the New Testament, and we're going to see that, and then the people of God in the last book of Revelation, the last day. We're going to see that. And by the way, tomorrow night, I'm going to show you where the change came in history. But this is what he's saying. Was creation... Someone says, well, Ron Howard, that was just for the Jews. Just for the Jews. Let me ask you a question. Was creation just for the Jews?
1: No.
0: Come on. Fish only for the Jews? The beautiful sky above our head just for Jews to enjoy? No, not at all. It's good for the Norwegians too, let me tell you that. When I'm fly fishing in some stream in the north in Montana, let me tell you something, friend. I'm as close to nature as you can get. And I enjoy it. God did not create a world just for the Jews. In fact, he created a world 2,000 before there was ever a Jew. That's right. 2,000 years before Abraham, there was the creation of the world. I mean, God already created long before Abraham. And so we see this, that it wasn't just for a certain people. It was for all those who come into the rhythm of God, all those who come into the presence of God, all those who come into the experience with God. They come into this rhythm. This time rhythm, they come into that and serve Jesus Christ for time. Jesus Christ was the creator. Let me tell you, Jesus was the creator. What makes him different? Buddha did not create the heavens, earth, never claimed to have. And by the way, Confucius never created the heavens, earth, never claimed to have. Muhammad did not make the heaven and earth, he never claimed to. But not so with Christian faith. Jesus Christ claimed it again and again. He said this, in the beginning was the Word, and the Word was with God, and the Word was God. Who is that? That's Jesus, isn't it? If you read verse 14, it says redemption comes through his blood. That's Jesus, the Word, the living Word. The same was in the beginning with God. All things were made by him. Without him was not anything made that was made. All things were made by the Word. The Word is Jesus Christ. But Ephesians tells us to make all men see what is the fellowship of the mystery, which from the beginning of the world had been hidden God, who created all things by who?
1: Jesus Christ.
0: Come on, by who?
1: Jesus Christ.
0: Come on, by who?
1: Jesus
0: Christ. Thank you very much. What's wrong with you people here in Charlotte? You're not afraid to read that. I mean, it was created by Jesus Christ. He's not only your Savior, he's your Creator. He is the creator. The Bible tells us more than that. The Bible says in Colossians 1:14, to whom we have redemption through his blood. There it is. Who's that? Jesus Christ. Whatever faith you are, whatever church you go to, if you're a Christian church, they believe in the blood of Christ. He says we have redemption through his blood, even forgiveness of sin. That's Jesus Christ, who is the image of the invisible God, the firstborn of every creature. Thou art worthy, O Lord, to receive glory and honor and power, for thou hast created all things. That's Revelation, that's John, that's the last book for the last people. And for thy pleasure they are and were created. Now, if he created the heavens and the earth, follow me, he gave it to us. He created the Sabbath as well, because he created the seventh day. Jesus created the seventh day. Jesus wrote it into creation. Jesus wrote it in the beginning of the law. Who was it? Jesus. Our Jesus. In fact, he calls them my commandments. And if you look at those commandments, it's very unusual, isn't it? There's only one commandment that God said, remember. Have you ever thought about that? I mean, when I read that, I closed my Bible and I ran. I didn't want to hear that. And then a few days later, I opened up and I fell to that again. So I went to my pastor. I said, Pastor, look at this. Remember. Oh, forget it. Doesn't matter. God says, remember. My preacher says, it doesn't matter. I'm going to listen to God, first of all. Because there's no preacher or priest on earth that can give you the kingdom of Christ except Jesus Christ. Amen. You agree on that, then give God agreement here tonight. And so we see, he calls them my commandments. According to Genesis, he created them in 7 literal days. God does everything in order. Now, notice the order which God creates. The first day, God created. First day, God created light and darkness. The second day, he created firmament. The third day, this is an astronomical process. The third day of the first week of the first month of the first year. Then he created the fourth day. On the fourth day, he created sun and moon and stars. Then came the fifth day. This is an astronomical figure. First day of the first week of the first month of the first year. Then the sixth day. You'll notice in all 6 days, God is making something. On the seventh day, and he calls it, he speaks it into existence. But the sixth day, he steps down and creates man. And that's because he wants to touch man. I mean, that's he steps down. He stepped down to this earth to touch you with his grace and his love. And that's this. You see, it's an astronomical process. And seventh day, the day of worship for the worshiper. Adam and Eve are the worshipers. So it's after he creates the worshipers, he creates worship. That's only like, you can't have a worship day before you have the worshiper. God does everything in order. Man has no right to change the order of God. God has the right to do that. Amen? God alone has the right to do that. It's an astronomical figure. You follow me carefully. Listen, the seventh day, the creation of the sun. It's astronomical. Let's look at it. A year is 365 and a quarter days to a year. That's an astronomical figure. By the way, that doesn't change with time, doesn't change with calendars, doesn't change with edicts, doesn't change with catechisms, doesn't change with books, doesn't change with theology, doesn't change with ministers. It is a year is a year. Amen. Come on now. Amen. I know I've been through 75, almost 76 of them. The only thing, 365 and a quarter days goes faster than it did when I was 16. You get the drift? Sure you do. That's an astronomical figure. Listen, a month is 28 to 31 days. That's a month. That's in history. I mean, that's astronomical figure. It's approximately the moon to make one complete orbit around the earth. That's the science of the heavens. A day is 24 hours on which it makes complete revolution on its axis. That's the law of nature. That's the law of creation. That's the law of God. It never changes. That is the rhythm of God. You can't change it. If those laws are an integral part of life and creation, it's important to mind. The seventh day must be an eternal principle of the law of the Sabbath. The Sabbath was not instituted by man. The Sabbath was not instituted by the laws of man. The Sabbath was not instituted by a calendar. It cannot be changed. Listen to the word of God. And on the seventh day, God ended his work which he had made and rested on the seventh day from all his work which he had made. It was a memorial, a birthday of the creation of the world. Let me illustrate. Is Brother Mendenhall here? Brother Mendenhall, will you please come? Now, he's nervous because I didn't tell him what I was going to do here. And I told him I wouldn't ask very hard questions. And so I'll try to keep the Greek and the Hebrew out of this. And so I asked Brother Mendenhall, would you please come here? And I have a few questions to ask you. People say, well, how do we know which day is the day? Come on. Well, Brother Mendenhall, what year were you born?
2: 1945.
0: Whoa, the mind's going right now trying to figure out how old the man is. All right, 1945.
2: Yeah, 68.
0: What month were you born?
2: The eighth month, August.
0: August, the eighth month. The eighth month, 1945. And that was the end of the war, wasn't it? Was that the end of the war? When I was born, it was the beginning of the war. My mother said that, too. My mother said she had no peace until... Anyway... And so here we have Brother Mendenhall. He tells me he was born in 1945. He was born the month of the eighth month. What day?
2: 22nd.
0: 22nd day of the eighth month, mm-hmm. 1945.
2: Yes.
0: Well, You were kind of small.
2: 8 pounds.
0: What did you know about, yeah?
2: 8 pounds.
0: 8 pounds?
2: Yes.
0: This guy even knows his pounds. I mean, what is this about? I didn't even ask him his pounds. You see what happens when you ask a preacher a question? Now he wants to take over. Only the pounds. Oh, well, yeah, stay with the ounces. All right, let's get back to this beautiful illustration here. And 1945, 8th month, and what day?
2: 22nd.
0: 22nd day. All right. Now, you were tiny and little. How did you know that?
2: My mother told me.
0: Oh, mother. Daddy could have been somewhere else, but mother had to be there, right? Come on. Now, if anybody knew his date, it was his mother. Who else?
2: My father eventually.
0: Your father. He was around somewhere.
2: Somewhere.
0: Yeah. Mama, father. What other thing that tells you that you were born?
2: Well, I had a great-grandmother that told me.
0: Oh, great-grandmother. That's good.
2: And my siblings.
0: Don't go to the great-great-grandpa. What else?
2: My siblings celebrated.
0: Yeah, what else? What else do you have?
2: I have a birth certificate.
0: Ah! He has a birth certificate. Who's going to argue with the birth certificate? I mean, we have a birth certificate. Don't you see it? Thank you very much. That was great. I have a birth certificate. Well, I don't know what day is going to happen. You do know. You may not want to know, but you do know. You wouldn't argue with the Father. With the Son, with the Holy Spirit. Because John said, I was in the Spirit. That's the Holy Spirit. I want to be in the Spirit. That's the Holy Spirit. And he says, I was in the Spirit on the Lord's day. The Sabbath cannot be a Sabbath on any other day. You can call it something else, but you can't call it that. Not at all. Let's look at some biblical evidence, all right? Remember what I told you. It's the Bible says it. That settles it, right? Amen. The Bible says it. That settles it. Well, let's look at it together. From my study of subject, I want you to notice three things that he did not do on any other day. First of all, what he did on that day, what he didn't do on any other day, is that he rested. When the Bible says he did something else, he blessed it. Now it's going spiritual. Now it's spiritual. What God blesses, he blesses forever. What God sanctifies, he sanctifies forever. I want you to get this. And God sanctified. He made it holy. It was made for man. Mark 2:27. Listen to what the Bible says. It was made for man. And he said unto them, the Sabbath was made for man, not man for the Sabbath. You can't choose, pick and choose. He made it for you. And he is the Son of Man. He has the right to make it for man. Because he is the Creator God. And he is the Son of Man. Bible says, and I was in the Spirit on the Lord's day and heard behind me a great voice as a trumpet. Someone says, well, we keep the Lord's day. Well, if you keep the Lord's day, it would have to be the seventh day because the Bible says Jesus is Lord of the Sabbath day. He doesn't say he's Lord of the first, or Lord of the second, or Lord of the third. If he said it was the third, if he said it was Tuesday, I'd be keeping it.
1: Amen.
0: Amen? Come on now. If it was Tuesday, but God didn't say that. He said on the seventh day. Look at this, the Word of God. And the Son of Man is Lord even of what?
1: Amen.
0: Who's the Son of Man?
1: Jesus
0: Christ. And he is Lord of that day. Only that day. Nowhere else in Scripture. In fact, tomorrow night, if you are able to come, you're going to hear the history of it. You're going to discover some things perhaps you didn't know. You're going to see where this first began. And we're going to look at that from the Bible. There are only 8 verses in all the New Testament concerning the first day of the week. We're going to look at that. And we're going to look at the history of the change. Who changed it? Why they changed it? And we're going to try to find a change. But I want you to notice what the Bible says. I mean, Scripture. Remember, anything out of context is a pretext. But if you weigh the evidence. And he said unto them, the Son of Man is Lord also of the what? All right, Matthew, Mark, Luke. All right, what does the Bible say? We go on. By the way, we're going to keep it in heaven. I told a man that once. He got angry. I don't know why they get angry when I preach on this. Why? I mean, you don't have to accept it. I'm not telling you what you have to do. That's up to you. But I'm telling you what I found in the Word of God. If I'm going to be faithful to Revelation, let's be faithful to the Word. And in Revelation, he says, I'm in the Spirit on the Lord's Day. Well, I want to know what the Lord's Day doesn't say right there. So I got to look in Scripture till I find what he says is the Lord's Day. Isn't that scriptural? Isn't that the way we should study the Bible? Come on.
3: Amen.
0: Right? But he tells us we're going to, and I told him we're going to say, well, it doesn't matter, brother. I said, when we all get to heaven, we're going to keep it in heaven. And listen to me. You don't believe that? Look at the Word of God with me. Look at the Bible. And it shall come to pass that from one new moon to another, from one Sabbath to another, shall all flesh come to worship before me, saith the Lord. How can you avoid that text? You can't run from it. You can't hide from it. We're going to keep whatever we are, whatever denomination, whatever faith, whatever. We're going to when we get to heaven. I just want to get a head start. Amen. Come on, that's all. That's all. Just a head start and enjoy it and be blessed by it. Be blessed by it. God is the same yesterday. Well, remember the Sabbath day to keep it holy. Why did he say remember? Do you know in prophecy, I'm going to show you in prophecy that God prophesied that man would think to change the fourth commandment, that he would think to change the Sabbath from Saturday to Sunday. It's right in your Bible. It's right in prophecy. And he tells you that man would change the day. I'm going to show you that tomorrow night. And so if you want to really get the scoop, you be sure to be here tomorrow night. Don't let anything keep you if you want to really hear the evidence. If you don't want to hear the evidence, fine. But then you're going to have to look at that. But anyway, he's the same yesterday, today, and forever. Forever. The Sabbath is mentioned again and again in the Bible. I think it's 137 times. All right, let's look at this. In it thou shalt not do any work, thou nor thy son, nor thy daughter, nor thy manservant, nor thy maidservant, nor thy cattle, nor thy strangers within thy gates. For in 6 days the Lord made heaven and earth, the sea and all that in them is, and rested the seventh day, wherefore the Lord blessed it, and the Sabbath day, and he hallowed it, he made it holy. I don't know why, except to say that he wanted Adam and Eve to come into the spiritual relationship with him. And they worshipped in the garden. They worshipped in perfection. They bowed before the Lord. And then after that, when they came through the fall, they worshiped God. Listen to me. You can trace the Sabbath. You can trace the Sabbath. In fact, in Exodus 16, someone said, well, that's in the law, but before that. But you can trace the Sabbath. Do you realize in Exodus 16, the Bible teaches us that they received manna. They were fed by God. Remember the story how they fed them? And remember on the sixth day, God gave them a double portion. Why? Because the seventh day they weren't supposed to gather. And so here they are on Friday. Every Friday throughout the year, throughout the years, they were fed by God. And it was a miracle on Friday. They got a double portion so that on Sabbath they wouldn't have to chew or pick the food and eat the food. It was there for them. You can trace the Sabbath from to Eden to Abraham. They kept the Sabbath. Abraham to Moses, they kept the Sabbath. No one denies that. No church denies that. Listen to me, to go on. There was Moses, he kept the Sabbath. There was, you follow it. He said unto them, this is that which the Lord hath said. Tomorrow is the rest of the holy Sabbath unto the Lord. Bake that which ye shall bake today. There it is. That's before the 20th chapter, before the law. And by the way, the law was not given at Sinai. The law was in Eden. You say, what do you mean? Because the Bible says there can be no sin without the law. Sin did not begin at Sinai. Sin began where? In the Garden of Eden. I've not known sin but by the law. Why is Adam hiding behind a tree? Naked. Because the law told him. The law told him. You trace it. Trace the Sabbath, and seeth that he seeth that which remaineth overlay up for you to be kept until the morning. So the people rested on the seventh day, all of Israel in history. Nowhere do you find the Jews never keeping the Sabbath. In fact, if you want to check up on me, call an Orthodox Jew today and ask him what day he keeps. And let me tell you, his writing, his understanding goes back to Abraham. They have been meticulous about keeping that day holy. He kept it. The Bible tells us that he kept it. Trace it. Moses, Isaiah to Matthew. Listen, Jesus kept it. Why do you keep it? Jesus kept it. That's the only reason. That's the only important reason, isn't it? Jesus. And he came to Nazareth where he had been brought up. This is Jesus, your Savior. And as his custom was, he went into the synagogue on the Sabbath day and stood up to read. He went to the synagogue every Sabbath as a child. He grew up there. And by the way, he had to keep the Sabbath. You say, why? Because you say the Bible says if you break one commandment, you're guilty of them all. If Jesus broke that commandment, he would be guilty of them all. He would be a sinful Savior. But he's a sinless Savior because he kept the fourth commandment as he did the other commandments. That's our Lord. That's our blessed Christ. That's my Savior, the one who brought me to rebirth and brought me into the kingdom of God. And he took it down. You say, well, how do we know what day? Well, let's look at this. And he took it down and wrapped it in linen and laid it in a sepulchre that was hewn in stone where never man before was laid. And that day was the preparation. Jesus died on a Friday. Listen, there's no mistake. How can they go back to all the way to Easter Sunday and tell me we can understand what first day is, but we can't understand what the seventh day is? If Jesus died on a Friday, rose on a Sunday, the day between Friday and Sunday is the Sabbath. And the Creator rests on the Sabbath, and then the Recreator rests on the Sabbath to tell us for all time and eternity that He is the Lord of the Sabbath day. There it is right there in black and white. No question. No question. What day is the Sabbath? People ask me all the time. Well, Jesus kept it, even in His death. Remember, they came according to the commandment. What commandment? The fourth commandment. Mary, the mother of Jesus, kept it. Good enough for that woman. Wonderful woman, Mary. Listen to me. If you pre-existed your mother, what kind of mother would you choose? That was Mary. She kept it. Mary Magdalene kept it. Peter, James, John kept it. So it's not too hard when Jesus says, Ron, keep it. It's nothing. No problem. No problem. Listen to the Word of God, please. This is evidence. Friday, preparation day. Saturday, Sabbath. Then comes Sunday, first day, the resurrection. We'll look at text tomorrow and we'll look at the history. There Jesus died, hung on the cross for your sins and mine. Then on the first day of the week, he rose from the dead. Listen to me. That's scripture. That's what the Bible says. That's what the Bible teaches. There are 87 Sabbaths. Listen, write it down. Check up on me. There are 87 Sabbaths kept in the book of Acts alone by the apostles of Jesus Christ. Well, my preacher says, brother, yeah, but my apostles say, my Jesus says, it wasn't easy for me to accept. I grew up in a traditional church. I had my catechism. I mean, I had all that. I wasn't saved. Mama made me go to church. She never went herself until she got saved. 87 seventh-day Sabbaths were kept in the book of Acts. By the way, that's Acts 13, 14. Acts 14, 42. That's Acts 16, verse 13. That's Acts 17, verse 2. Check up on me. Look it up in the book of Acts. That's the rhythm. You see, that's the rhythm of the believer, even in the first century. And then we come to Hebrews, and God tells us this. For we which believe, who are they? That's the Christian. We which believe, enter into rest. As he said, I've sworn in my wrath that they shall enter into my rest. Whose rest? Christ's rest. He says, if they enter my rest, although the works were finished from the foundation of the earth, what rest is that? That's the seventh day Sabbath rest. He says, here the apostles are. This is 40 years after the death of Jesus on the cross. This is 40 years after the curtain was ripped in the temple. By the way, God never did away with the law at Calvary. God did away with the ceremonial laws at Calvary because the curtain was ripped. We don't have to bring a lamb anymore. Jesus is the Lamb of God slain from the foundation of the earth. But we believe to enter rest. And then he goes on to say, if they shall enter my rest, although the works were finished from the foundation of the world, listen to what he says. For he spake in a certain place of the seventh day on this wise, and God did rest the seventh day from all his work. And in this place again, if they shall enter into my rest, again he says, seeing therefore it remaineth that some must enter therein. And they to whom it was first preached entered not because of their unbelief. You see, when the apostles came to preach to the Gentile world, they were already keeping Sunday. in honor of the sun god. And when they came to preach the gospel and talk about Jesus, they rebelled against it. They wouldn't accept it until they've accepted the Lord Jesus Christ. And then they accepted it. Today, after so long a time, as it said today, if ye will hear his voice, harden not your hearts. For if Jesus had given them rest, then would he have not afterwards spoken of such a day? And we're going to look at that from the Bible. It doesn't matter what I believe or what I say. It doesn't matter at all. But let me illustrate, all right? People say, what's the difference? You know, first day, one man told me, I keep every day. That was during the Johnson administration. I said, what are you on, Johnson's poverty program? I mean, every day. You got to work sometime. Anyway, people say to me all the time, what's the difference? Would the first child come, please? Would you just come out here, honey? Look at this. There, you come right out here, huh? Oh, isn't she beautiful? You come. Come here to Pastor Ron. He'll take good care of you. Look at this. Isn't she beautiful? This is the first day of the first week, of the first month, of the first year. Second child, would you please come? Notice, here comes the second child. Come here, honey. Just come. They're a little bashful. You come on right out here. Oh, I love you. Look at those little orange shoes. You come right here, baby. Look at this. And that is the second day. And God made the first day. God made the second day. I couldn't get them 24 hours. You know, one a little shorter than the other. But we're trying. We're doing our best. Would the third child please come? People say to me all the time, what's the difference first day, seventh day? Doesn't really matter. But here's the third child. Got a beautiful smile. And she's 38 hours. No, she's 24 hours. The third day, first day, second day, third day, what's the difference? Fourth day, would the fourth day please come? And she's coming. Come on, honey. Oh, isn't she beautiful? You have some of the most beautiful children in Charlotte, North Carolina that I've ever seen. All right, the fifth child. And God, by the way, God made the first day. God made the second day. God made the third day, the fourth day. It was all in the plan of God. God came. Oh, look at this, hon. Isn't she sweet? And that's the fifth day. Beautiful children. And the sixth day. And by the way, he names only 2 days. Did you notice that? He calls the sixth day preparation day. Preparation for what? For the Sabbath. And there she is. She's preparation day. Isn't she beautiful? God bless you. Oh, I love that little pigtail. If I was in school with you, you would have a lot of problem with that. And the seventh day. And God said he blessed the seventh day. People say to me all the time, what's the difference, Ron Halverson? Well, is the seventh day parent here? Is the seventh day parent here? Is she here anywhere? Come on, stand up. Don't be bashful. Would you please come down? Oh, well, okay. Come down here, miss. Well, come down here, sir. Come on, you pop. Who's mom, pop? I don't care. Would you please? Come on. Help me out here. Give him a hand, please. He's a little nervous. There we go. Mama. Bring mama down here. Okay. That's wonderful. It's his mother. And she's coming down here. And so nice to have you. And she's listening on the translation. We have translation for Spanish people. Would you please come? I know you're not going to like me after this. But you come on up here. This is wonderful. This your mommy? Mm-hmm. Oh, wow. I got proof that you're her mommy. Isn't that? You can tell she is her mommy. Look at that, can't you? Come on. Huh? Mommy, you got someone translating for me? They translating? Okay. Mommy, this is your? Yes. That's your child. Took this child, brought over to mommy of this child, and gave you this child, and took this child. What would you say? No. Why? Why? She's mine. Don't you get the drift? He said, it's mine. It belongs to Jesus Christ. Come on, give God glory. Thank you, children. Thank you, mother. Thank you so much for coming. God bless you. You're a blessing to us. All right, you can go now. You can go. I'm going to miss you. All right, there we go. There we go. You can go right out here. Right? Aren't they beautiful? Wow. That makes a difference, doesn't it? Come on. Seventh day Why, that makes a difference. What's the difference? You see, God took an ordinary day and he hammered into it his life and his love. And he gave it to us.

0: And try to force it on us. But in the rhythm of life, he said, come into that experience spiritually. Find out that rest in God. God made it for us. Many years ago, I grew up in the ghetto. I grew up in the inner city. I mean, my parents were poor. But even kids in the ghetto look forward to Christmas, right? Come on now. We never got much. I mean, I didn't get fancy toys. You know, today, you know, you have to be a banker to, you know, buy toys for kids nowadays, you know. But we didn't have much, but every Christmas we'd get something. You know, maybe a comic book or a little toy car we could play with, but it wasn't much. I lived in an apartment that had cold water in the winter and hot water in the summer. I mean, our tenant was so bad, they put it behind all the other tenements because even the ghetto was embarrassed by it. My mama had five boys, and then later she had a little girl. My dad wanted the girl first, but we went through five boys to get to it. We were sure glad when that girl finally came, let me tell you. But even boys growing up in the ghetto look forward to Christmas. But that Christmas, my dad was out of work. He's one of the hardest working person I ever met. And he would go out in the day looking for a job, come back home. One night he came back getting close to Christmas. He says, I guess we can't have Christmas for the boys. We were heartbroken. Two nights later he came back. He says, hon, I'm going to make Christmas. Now my father was a pipe fitter. With his pipes he could make anything. Wood, forget it. But anyway, he's going to make Christmas for the boys. That's love, my dad. In fact, we had a big room in the winter. You know the room you shut off in the winter, you put rags around the door so, you know, the wind. You know, you don't live there. You just kind of live in a few warm rooms. And my dad, he came home and he would go in there and he had a great sense of humor. He wrote a little sign, Santa's Workshop. And Santa's Workshop. You know what he did? He would work, sawing and hammering. We'd look through the keyhole. And then Christmas Eve. Why is it 364 days a year you can't get the kids to bed? Christmas Eve, they go to bed early. And my bed was Billy's bed and was Warren's bed. And it was one of these day beds, you know, kind of separate in the middle of the night. And the one in the middle falls to the ground, you know. And then you fight over space. Come on. You draw the invisible line. Don't you come over here. This is my bed. And then my father in the morning, he called us out. We ran out, and there it was by the old barrack stove, and there's a scrawny, this was a scrawny tree if you ever seen a scrawny tree in your life. I mean, there it is. There's the back alleys of Brooklyn, and there's the tree. Well, it's something like that. We didn't have that fancy ornaments and fancy, you know, it was just a naked tree. But you know, I never saw a more beautiful tree in my life. In fact, even now, I love Christmas. I love the tree. But I haven't found one like it. My dad found it in the lots, brought it home. But we ran and there were five gifts for the five boys. Girl hadn't come along yet. Five gifts. My brother opened his. It was a bow and a homemade arrow. He'd shoot it on 3rd Street, turn a corner on Neptune Avenue, hit someone on 6th. But when I opened my gift, when I opened my gift, there it was, a little red wagon, homemade, different size wheels. Orange crate through the red paint. I was proud. I got more fights over that little red wagon. Hey, boys had better wagons. I mean, right off the assembly line. But I love that because my father hammered into every crooked nail his love. He put into every drop of paint his love. And he gave it to me, and he said, Merry Christmas, son. Don't you understand? God, after he fashioned a beautiful world, God, after he created all these great things, God gave it to us. And he said, Adam, I made this just for you. And Eve, I made this just for you. And they took that day and it became a day of joy, a day of worship, a day serving God. I think that's a spiritual blessing, don't you? Don't you think that's a spiritual blessing?
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2: When Solomon devotes a second chapter in Proverbs to the subject of immorality, it seems he's serious about getting his message across. Well, more accurately, God is serious about getting his message across. There's a striking picture in Proverbs 7:14 of a brazenly immoral woman who says, "In the act of seducing a man she's not married to, I have peace offerings with me. This day have I paid my vows." She believed somehow religion would excuse her sin. She wasn't a poor struggling soul battling temptation. She was deep in sin, pretending the form of religion somehow canceled out her corruption. It didn't. What God gives you in your faith goes beyond playing a game or acting a part. God gives you repentance. He'll change your heart. There's no need to play games with God. No one is fooled. You're not, and God certainly isn't. I'm John Bradshaw for It Is Written.
3: 1 Timothy 4. Now the Spirit speaketh expressly that in the latter time some shall depart from the faith, giving heed to seducing spirits and doctrines of devils, speaking lies in hypocrisy, having their conscience seared with a hot iron, forbidding to marry, and commanding to abstain from meats, which God hath created to be received with thanksgiving of them which believe and know the truth. For every creature of God is good, and nothing to be refused if it be received with thanksgiving, for it is sanctified by the word of God and prayer. If thou put the brethren in remembrance of these things, thou shalt be a good minister of Jesus Christ, nourished up in the words of faith and of good doctrine, whereunto thou hast attained. But refuse profane and old wives' fables, and exercise thyself rather unto godliness. For bodily exercise profiteth little, but godliness is profitable unto all things, having promise of the life that now is, and of that which is to come. This is a faithful saying, and worthy of all acceptation. For therefore we both labor and suffer reproach, because we trust in the living God, who is the Savior of all men, especially of those that believe. These things command and teach. Let no man despise thy youth, but be thou an example of the believers in word, in conversation, in charity, in spirit, in faith, in purity. Till I come, give attendance to reading, to exhortation, to doctrine. Neglect not the gift that is in thee, which was given thee by prophecy with the laying on of the hands of the presbytery. Meditate upon these things. Give thyself wholly to them, that thy profiting may appear to all. Take heed unto thyself and unto the doctrine. Continue in them, for in doing this thou shalt both save thyself and them that hear thee.
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5: When Israel went out of Egypt, the house of Jacob from a people of strange language, Judah was his sanctuary and Israel his dominion. The sea saw it and fled. Jordan was driven back. The mountains skipped like rams and the little hills like lambs. What ailed thee, O thou sea, that thou fleddest? Thou Jordan, that thou wast driven back, ye mountains that ye skipped like rams, and ye little hills like lambs. Tremble, thou earth, at the presence of the Lord, at the presence of the God of Jacob, which turned the rock into a standing water, the flint into a fountain of waters.
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12: Hello, friends. How about an amazing fact? Born on June 15, 1959, Michael Lotito was a Frenchman with a very unusual diet. At the age of 9, he began eating large quantities of metal and glass. In later life, he became an entertainer and took the nickname Mr. Eat All Things, and it seemed that his body was able to live up to his unusual nickname. He was known to have eaten supermarket carts, television sets, bicycles, chandeliers, razor blades, bullets, nuts and bolts, length of chain, computers, and an entire Cessna 150 aircraft, which took him nearly 2 years to consume. His technique included lubricating his digestive tract with mineral oil, cutting the parts into bite-sized pieces, and then consuming a large quantity of water while eating the junk. What is most amazing is that he didn't seem to suffer any unusual side effects from eating materials usually considered poisonous. It is believed that between 1959 and 1997, he consumed about 1 ton of metal. He said as a child, he liked the taste of metal and wanted to impress his friends by eating metal objects. He then discovered that he could win bets by eating things like nails and glass plates. Over time, he developed a technique that allowed him to eat almost anything. Michael died of natural causes on June 25, 2007, 10 days before his 57th birthday. Friends, did you know that the Bible encourages us to eat something that is not food every day? Well, stay tuned for more as Amazing Facts brings you this edition of Bible Answers Live.
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12: Hello, friends. This is Bible Answers Live. 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Now, open the program with an amazing fact about a gentleman who, well, made a living at eating all kinds of strange things. I mean, things that you'd never consider food. And yet, somehow he seemed to survive. He had figured out this technique of being able to eat metal and glass, and it just passed right through his system. You know, the Bible speaks about the Christian needing to eat something every day. That's not food. Now, of course, I'm not talking about eating glass or metal or something strange like that. I'm talking about eating something spiritual. In the book of Revelation, you read about John in vision being told by an angel to take a book and eat the book. It's said that the book would be sweet in his mouth, but bitter in his stomach, and John does just that, and that's exactly what happens. What does it mean to eat the book? Well, Jeremiah chapter 15, verse 16 says, "Thy words were found, and I did eat them, and they were unto me the joy and the rejoicing of my heart." So to eat the book, at least in spiritual terms, is to receive it and make it your own. You see, every day we need to feast upon the Word of God. And to eat the Word is to receive it, to make it your own, to allow the Spirit of God's Word to transform our lives. Jesus said this in John chapter 6, verse 53, speaking to his disciples and many others, a large crowd that followed him. He said, "Most assuredly I say unto you, unless you eat the flesh of the Son of Man and drink his blood, you have no life in you." Now you can imagine this caused a lot of questions in the minds of the hearers of Jesus. What does it mean to eat his flesh and drink his blood? There were many who were actually offended by this, and they left. Finally, Jesus was there with his disciples, and he said to them, "Are you also going to leave me?" And they said, "Lord, where are we to go? You have the words of truth." But this was a hard saying. What does it mean to eat your flesh and drink your blood? Jesus then explains in John chapter 6, verse 63, he said, "It is the Spirit that gives life. The flesh profits nothing. The words I speak to you, they are spirit and they are life." So to eat the flesh and to drink the blood of Christ is to receive his word, to receive his teaching, to make it a part of your very life. So yes, friends, there is something that we need to eat every single day for spiritual health, even more important than physical food. That's the Word of God. And that's actually what our free offer is about tonight. It is a book dealing with the Bible called The Ultimate Resource, and we want to send this to anybody who calls and asks. This is our resource phone line. If you have a pencil, hope you're ready. Here it is, 800-835-6747. That's 800-835-6747. And you can ask for the book called The Ultimate Resource. It's all about the Bible, how you can study the Bible, how you can learn to receive the blessing of the Scriptures. Just call and we'll be happy to send that to you. Once again, that number is 800-835-6747. And if you have a Bible question, our phone line here to the studio is 800-463-7297. I can see this phone calls coming in right now. If you don't get through right away, just hold on. We'll get to your call. Again, that number is 800-463-7297. Well, before we go to the phone lines, I always like to begin the program with a word of prayer. We recognize the Bible is God's book, and we need the Holy Spirit in order to understand it. So let's pray together. Dear Father, we thank you for this opportunity for us to open up your word and study together. We want to ask the Holy Spirit to come and guide our hearts and our minds, lead us into a clear understanding of what the Bible teaches so that we can indeed feast upon the living bread that is the word. Thank you, Lord, for hearing our prayer. In Jesus' name, amen. Well, we're ready to go to the phone lines with our first caller this evening. We have, we have Richmond or Ryle calling from Richmond, Indiana. Hi, Ryle. Welcome to the program.
13: Yeah, good evening, Pastor Ross. Thank you for your ministry and for taking my call.
12: Well, thanks for calling.
13: My question is, in Judges 19, we have the story of the Levite and his concubine. Concubine, yes, is unfaithful, left the Levite and returned to her father's place, and then the Levite woos her back, but then on the way home allows her to be raped and murdered, basically, by the men of Gibeah. But then he ends up cutting her corpse up into 12 pieces and sending it to Israel. So I've heard people say that this story is included in the Bible because it just shows how bad people can get when there's no law or when they don't follow God. But does this have a spiritual significance? Like, does the woman represent the church? Or, I mean, does the Levite represent God? It doesn't sound like,
12: yeah, well,
13: godly trait.
12: Sure. You know, definitely it's a difficult story. It was during the time when there was no king. Pretty much regions of Israel were governed by different judges. And the Bible describes that time as a time period when every man did that which was right in his own eyes. And it's a sad story. You have this Levite who has a wife, a concubine, but she leaves him, goes back to her father's house, and it appears as though she played the role of a prostitute or a harlot. And he finally went after her, and he wooed her back, and they were actually journeying on their way back to the mountain areas where he was from. And he stopped in the city, spent the night there, and the wicked men of the city came up against the house, the owner of the house, and was threatening to kill him. And it's kind of sad, but yes, the Levite and the man gave them his concubine. Now, perhaps the rationale behind that was because of her reputation, because of what she had just recently been doing. Perhaps they considered that, you know, something would happen, but they didn't think that it would cost her life. And in the morning when that did happen and she died because of the wickedness of these men, to kind of display the terrible sin of Israel, her body was divided up into 12 parts, and the Levites sent it to the 12 tribes, which caused a civil war in Israel. And they fought against Benjamin. Gibeon was one of the cities there in Benjamin, and almost completely destroyed the tribe of Benjamin. So the reason it's mentioned in Scripture is because of its impact on the nation of Israel and the different tribes. Is there spiritual significance? You know, to some degree, I think there are some broad principles that we see in Scripture. In the Bible, sometimes a woman can represent a church. In Old Testament times, Israel is sometimes described as a harlot woman who is...
13: Like Gomer.
12: Yes, that was supposed to be devoted to God, but left her allegiance to God and followed the customs and the idols and the forms of worship of the pagan nations around her. And, you know, eventually judgment came upon Israel when you had the Assyrians conquer the 10 tribes of the north and Babylon conquer Jerusalem and a little bit of Benjamin that was left. So perhaps there's something there, some lessons that we can learn. But I think the prime reason why this is mentioned in Scripture is because it connects the history of Israel, God's people, and what the condition was at that time in Israel.
13: Because I don't hear any sermons on it, you know.
12: Yeah, you know, it's kind of a difficult passage to deal with because it is kind of sad. It's a terrible description of what had happened. Yes, and gruesome what had happened in Israel when they left their allegiance to God.
13: Okay.
12: All right. Well, thanks for your call. Good question. Our next caller this evening is Gabino, listening in San Antonio, Texas. Gabino, welcome to the program.
14: Thank you, sir.
12: Hey, thanks
14: for your
12: call.
14: I've read the Bible, the whole book, and I'm reading it again. And as I read it more and more, I began to digest and I began to understand. But there are certain places where I do not understand. For example, Revelation 12:7, where it says, there was war in heaven, Michael and his angels fought against the dragon and his angels, and they were forced out of heaven, and they were cast down to the earth. Why were they cast down to the earth?
12: Okay, well, that's a good question. The passage, of course, that you're referring to is Revelation chapter 12, starting in verse 7. You know, after this rebellion took place in heaven, and the reason we have this rebellion is because the most leading angel in heaven, his name was Lucifer, coveted God's position and wanted the worship of the other angels, and eventually this resulted in full-blown rebellion against God and against his government. Finally, he was driven out of heaven. He and his angels, he was able to deceive at least a third of the angels to join his rebellion against God. And probably for a time period, the devil sort of went from place to place in the universe, looking for some place that he could establish his kingdom in opposition to God's kingdom. Right around this time, the earth is created. And, of course, on the earth, God creates a beautiful garden. Adam and Eve is placed in the garden. God warns them and says, you can eat of all the trees of the garden, but don't eat of the tree of the knowledge of good and evil. God limited Satan's access to Adam and Eve to that one tree. But you know the story, how that, you know, they disobeyed God, ate of the forbidden fruit, and sin came into the world. Now, when God created the earth and he created Adam, he gave Adam dominion over this world. He was to be the representative of the earth. But when Adam disobeyed God and chose Satan instead of God, in essence, he handed his dominion over to Satan, and Satan claimed this earth as his. And so this earth then became sort of the capital of the devil's kingdom and his opposition against God. It was not that God forced the devil on the earth. Rather, it was the freedom of choice that God had given to Adam and Eve in choosing the devil's way. They chose the devil instead of God, thus Satan claimed the earth as his.
13: Okay.
12: And then, of course, after that, he was cast to the earth, meaning that, you know, this is where he's limited. You read in the book of Job how that there was a meeting, probably in heaven, and Satan came as the representative of earth. And God said, where have you come from? And he said, from walking up and down on the earth, from walking up and down in his kingdom, in essence. And God said, have you considered my servant Job? In other words, God said, there is someone in your kingdom that actually belongs in my kingdom. And you have the whole story about Job. But when Jesus died on the cross, he became the second Adam. He took the place of the first Adam. And now the kingdom, the earth, is really Christ's. And, of course, the kingdom becomes his fully when Jesus comes the second time. So the devil

0: that fell, and that's why Satan claims this earth as his kingdom.
1: Okay. Thank you, sir. Appreciate it.
0: All right. Great question. If you have a Bible question, our phone line here to the studio is 800-463-7297. That is 800-463-7297. Our next caller is Pam, listening in Billings, Montana. Pam, welcome to the program.
2: Oh, thank you very much. It's an honor to speak to you, Pastor Ross.
0: Well, thanks for calling.
2: You bet. I have a question. I know you guys have had many questions about this chapter and parable. I've read the Bible for years, and I still don't quite grasp. It's Matthew chapter 22, particularly verses 10 through 14.
0: Okay.
2: And about the, you know, the man that shows up. You know, he was bid to the wedding, and he came. And then when the king saw the guests, and he had not on a wedding garment, and he's cast out, and I never that always disturbs me. I never quite understand the meaning of the parable.
0: Okay, sure. Well, good question. It's a great parable. As you said, you find it in Matthew chapter 22. For those who might be driving, let me just summarize what this parable is, and then we can talk about its meaning. It's very significant. The parable begins by Jesus saying the kingdom of heaven is likened to a certain king who arranged a marriage for his son. So if Jesus is beginning a parable, he's talking about a king, and the king has a son, and the son is about to get married, you know, it represents something. The king would represent God the Father, the son would represent his son, and the marriage would represent Christ's reception of his bride, the church, Christ's reception of his kingdom. And then it says the king arranged everything needed for this wedding, and it talks about how he had prepared the meal. Talks about my oxen, my fatted cattle are killed, all things already come to the wedding. And then those who were first invited to come to the wedding, they didn't want to come. Every time they were invited, they made an excuse, and the one said, you know, I can't come because of this, and another said, I have a farm that I need to take care of or business. Some of those who were invited took the servants of the king and killed them and treated them badly. Then it says, but the king heard about this, he was angry, and he sent out his armies to destroy those murderers, burnt up their city. Those are the ones who were first invited. Then he said to his servants, the wedding is ready, but those who were invited are not worthy. Go therefore into the highways, and as many as you find, invite them to the wedding. So the servants went out into the highways and the byways, and they invited all these people to come, and the wedding hall was furnished with guests. Everybody was there, seated, waiting for the wedding to take place. Then it says the king came in, and he was examining or looking at the guests, and he saw a man that was sitting there in the wedding hall that didn't have on a wedding garment. And the king said, how did you come in here without the wedding garment? The man was speechless. And then you have those verses in particular that you're talking about where the king says, bind him hand and foot and throw him outside. Now, of course, in the parable, we spoke about who the king represents. Represents the Father. The Son represents Jesus. The marriage represents Christ's reception of his bride and kingdom. Those who were first invited represents the Jewish nation as a whole. When it says that they took the servants and they treated them spitefully and even killed them, it's referring to how the prophets would come and they would preach to those in Israel and they were treated very badly. Some of them were even put to death. And then it says, the city eventually was destroyed. Well, that happened in 70 AD when the Romans came and destroyed Jerusalem. But then the king said everything is ready for the wedding. In other words, Christ had already died, the sacrifice had been provided. And then going to the highways and the byways and invite as many as you can. That refers to the gospel now going out to the Gentile world, not only just for the Jews, but for anyone and everyone, to every nation, kindred, tongue, and people. And then there were many who responded to the gospel invitation. Then it talks about everybody gathered in the hall, the wedding hall, just before the marriage is to take place, and there is a man who didn't have on the wedding garment. You see, just before Jesus comes, it's when Jesus comes the second time that you have the wedding that takes place, because it talks about the marriage supper of the Lamb that occurs in heaven after the second coming. But just before Jesus comes, there is an examination of those who claim to be Christians. It is examining the guests. There are many who claim to be Christians, but they don't have on, or they have not by faith received the righteousness of Jesus. So they are sitting there in their own filthy garments. Before Jesus comes, there is a judgment or an examining of those who profess to be Christians. Those who have found to simply be Christian in name, but have not committed themselves to Christ, they cast out. They won't be ready when Jesus comes the second time. So that's really what this parable is referencing. It's talking about a special time that happens just before Jesus comes. I believe we're living in that time now, where there

0: to some degree an examining of those who profess to be followers of Christ.
1: Oh, wow.
0: There's a lot in that. There's a lot in that parable. I know we just zipped right through it, but read it again with that in mind, and I think it'll make sense.
1: No, I truly appreciate that because I've read that for years and years, and you know I've been a Christian for many years, and it just the explanations was never quite understood. No. I get it. Thank you so much.
0: Oh, good. Thanks for your call, Pam. We appreciate it. Our next caller is Thomas, listening from Long Island. Thomas, welcome to Bible Answers Live.
2: Good evening, Pastor. How are you doing?
0: Doing well. Thank you for calling.
2: Okay, sir. My question is, after Mary gave birth to Jesus, she had other children also?
0: You know, the other children that she had or could have had, it's not clear. There were other brothers and sisters that Jesus had, but they were probably half-siblings from Joseph prior to his marriage with Mary.
2: Wait. Can you give me a passage to support or to advocate what you're saying?
0: Yes.
2: The Bible is crystal clear. It says she had four children and daughters, four sons and daughters, right?
0: No.
2: Where are the epistles? Jude. And James. James in Greek, it means Jacobus. I don't know how this name got involved with James. I have no clue with that.
0: Sure. Well, let me explain about
2: that. The Bible's crystal clear.
0: It does say that Jesus did have brothers and sisters, but
2: right.
0: It appears from the context, and I'll explain why in just a minute, that they were probably the half-siblings of Christ. Joseph was most likely married. Of course, he died a lot earlier than Mary. And these other siblings appeared older than Jesus because they wanted to tell Jesus what to do. You'll remember a story where Jesus was with the disciples and Mary came and his half-brothers and sisters, and they wanted to tell Jesus what he was to do with reference to his ministry. And Jesus turned to the crowd and he said...
2: What it says that? What chapter?
0: Well, I'd have to look that up. Maybe you can help me if you got your Bible in front of you.
2: There is no way. There is no passage to support that. Number two. When they went to register in Egypt, said Joseph and Mary. Does not, if you know, like according to what you say, that Joseph was divorced and had his children from previously Mary, okay, does not the Bible support that? Number three, when the shepherds went to see Jesus when he was born in the stable, they found Mary and Jesus. Does not mention anywhere in the Bible that was other children too.
0: Okay, well, let me give you a few verses on that, since you're asking. If you look in Mark chapter 3, and you start reading verse in 31, it says, "Then the brothers and his mother came, standing outside. They sent to him, calling him." So this is talking about Jesus. "And the multitude were sitting around him, and they said to him, 'Look, your mother and your brothers are outside seeking you.' But he answered and said, 'Who is my mother or my brothers?' And he looked around in a circle at those who sat by him and said, 'Here are my mother and my brothers. For whoever does the will of my father, he is my brother and my sister.'" So there it does say that Jesus did have brothers.
2: Okay, you know why he said that? Why Jesus did say that? He said that because he don't want to exalt anybody. Those who do my will, these are my brothers and my sisters. If you go to Acts number 1 also, to support, to advocate what I'm saying, you will see everybody down, all the disciples, Mary and the brothers, and everybody else. So the Bible says crystal clear, there's no way in the Bible to support that according to the Greek priest and the Catholic mythology. You understand what I'm saying?
0: Well,
2: crystal clear. Sometimes with these words around, then we make our own theology. Yeah. I understand you guys, you preach very well, but this, as far as that, it's a false.
0: All right, well, everybody is without...
2: About that. I'm from Greece. I know the language very well. So as far as that, I disagree all the way. So there is no evidence that Joseph had other children from previously Mary, because like I tell you,
0: You know what? I appreciate you sharing with us. All I'll have to go with is what the Bible says. There are brothers, and it appears that his mother came. The question is, did Mary have other children? It doesn't appear that way, because when Jesus was on the cross... He gave Mary into the guardianship of John, one of his disciples. if Mary would have had other children or other sons, it would have been their responsibility to take care of her. So that's why a number of scholars feel that these brothers of Christ were actually the sons of Joseph from his first marriage. And his first wife died, and then he married Mary. So anyway, I appreciate your call, but that's kind of what we see here in these passages of Scripture. Let's see, our next caller, I think we have time for one more before the break. We have Raymond listening from Michigan. Raymond, welcome to the program. We have about a minute.
3: Okay, I was going to ask a question about Adam and Eve and good and evil, but I guess you won caller card and answered my question.
0: Oh, well, good. There you go. We got two for the price of one. That was good. Did you have another question you wanted to ask, or did you want to expand on that one? Or, oh, you know what, Raymond? I hear some music playing in the background. Okay. If you hold on until after the break, we'll take your call. That'll give you a chance to kind of think about what you'd like to ask. So don't go away. We've just got a few announcements. We have stations identify themselves, and then we'll be right back with more Bible answers. If you have a Bible question, get ready. I'll be giving you the phone line number just after the break, and we'd love to hear from you if you have a Bible-related question. We'll be right back.
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0: Hello, friends. Yes, this is Bible Answers Live, a live international interactive Bible study. And if you have a Bible-related question, we would love to hear from you tonight. Our phone line here to the studio, and looks like we got three lines still open, is 800-463-7297. That number again is 800-463-7297. If you have a question about a particular passage of Scripture, just question in general relating to the Christian life, this is a good time to pick up your phone and give us a call. Now, just before the break, we were talking to Raymond from Michigan. Raymond, are you still there?
3: Yes, sir. I'm still here.
0: All right. Thanks for your patience. You had said you had a question related to Adam and Eve in the fall?
3: I did, but like I said, the one caller called, okay, and he pretty much had to answer that. But I have another question.
0: Sure.
3: In the beginning, you know, before God, the Trinity was always there, God the Father, God the Son, and God the Holy Spirit. Before any and everything was created, they created the angels first, and then created everything else. Is that true? Is that how it went, was?
0: You know, it appears that way, that, you know, God the Father, the Son, and the Holy Spirit, they have no end. And for us to try and figure out how that could be, it's something beyond human comprehension. I mean, we live in a dimension of time. Our lives revolve around time. You know, we have birth, we have death, and everything in between. But for God, He is outside of our time. He has no beginning, no end. We know the angels were created by Him, as well as all things in the universe. It appears as though the angels are created or were created earlier, definitely earlier than Earth. We know that. With reference to the rest of the universe, that's something the Bible doesn't tell us for sure. But they've been around for a long time.
3: Yeah, yeah. And just one before before they created the human race, and also Lucifer and the one third that fell with him, did they know that Jesus would have to die on the cross for the sins of the earth, sins of the human race?
0: You know, I think the whole plan of redemption and the fact that Jesus came was an unfolding, even to the disciple, or rather, even to the angels, I should say. It was an unfolding of God's great love and His willingness to save, even at an incredible cost to Himself. They didn't fully understand it, but they probably, you know, had some idea with the introduction of the sacrificial system that occurred after Adam and Eve sinned, sacrificing a lamb, and then that pointing forward to the Lamb of God who would take away the sins of the world. But they learned through this whole experience a new revelation of God's love in saving mankind.
3: Okay.
0: All right.
3: Thank you very much.
0: Well, thanks for your call, Raymond. We appreciate it, and God bless. Next caller that we have is Jorge, listening from New York. Jorge, welcome to the program.
6: Oh, thank you, Pastor. Good evening. Yes, I have a question about the Old Testament. All my life I read in the Old Testament that our patriarchs, you know, people used to live over 400 years, like Methuselah, who lived over 400 years.
0: 969 years, yes.
6: Are those years saying that our present time, because also in the Psalms, it refers to man's lifespan to be 70.
0: Yes.
6: Unless the person was very healthy, he will live a little bit longer.
0: Correct.
6: But it was a big difference between people living 400 years, and then in the Psalm it says man should live only 70 years.
0: Right.
6: So I always wonder if it's a big difference between years in the Old Testament and then later on.
0: Okay, well, let me answer that. That's a good question. No, the years have always been the same, and the reason being is, you know, when it talks about creation, it says that God created the earth in 6 days, rested on the seventh day. A day consists of 24 hours, and you have, you know, the earth moving around the sun, which would give you a year. The reason the people living before the flood lived so long, you have Methuselah, who lived 969 years, others, even up to the 800s or 900s. The world before the flood, the environment before the flood was very different. You know, we know that we can go back in the archaeological record and we could see that a lot of the plants and the animals that lived before the flood were much larger in size.
6: That's right.
0: The atmosphere was probably different before the flood. There was lush vegetation. There were not as many diseases. And it wasn't until after the flood that you begin to see the age of people begin to get less and less until it settled down somewhere around about 70. And then even in modern times, you know, 300, 400, 500 years ago, if you want to call that modern times, the life expectancy was even less, typically around 50, if you were lucky, maybe to 60, because the diseases that were present and the type of food that people were eating. Now life expectancy is beginning to get a little bit better, because we are generally trying to eat healthier and, you know, environments are changing. So the reason we have those long ages of those who lived before the flood, the main reason would have been because the environment was so much different than what it is today.
6: Oh, I see. Thank you very much. That helped a lot, because I always question the difference, but now you made it clear for me. I appreciate it. Thank you very much.
0: All right. Thank you for your call. If you have a Bible-related question, the phone line here to the studio is 800-463-7297 with your Bible question. That's 800-463-7297. I'd love to hear from you this evening. Our next caller is Tommy listening in Orlando. Tommy, welcome to the program.
7: Hello, Pastor John, and thank you for taking my call.
0: You're welcome.
7: So my question, and I'm really not sure how to phrase it, but the dead in Christ and those who are still alive in Christ when he returns, I'm understanding that we will receive our new bodies at that time, and we'll go back to heaven with Jesus to live, and then at some point come back to the earth to reign on earth, and then the wicked will be raised again. Is this correct?
0: Yes. Yep. You right there. Let me run through the sequence. We have the second coming of Jesus. The dead in Christ are raised. The righteous living are changed in a moment, in a twinkling of an eye, and we are all caught up to meet Jesus in the air. The wicked are destroyed with the brightness of Christ's coming. The righteous go to heaven for 1,000 years. I'll talk more about that in just a minute. At the end of that 1,000-year period, then you read in Revelation chapter 21, the New Jerusalem descends from God out of heaven, and with it all the redeemed. And at that point, Jesus sets his feet on the Mount of Olives, and it opens up and forms a great valley, and the New Jerusalem comes to rest in that valley. Then the wicked are resurrected for what's referred to in Revelation chapter 20 as the Great White Throne Judgment. And at the conclusion of that judgment, then it is that the wicked mount their attack upon the New Jerusalem. Fire comes down and devours them. And the fire that destroys the wicked purifies the earth, and then God creates a new earth wherein dwells righteousness. So that's
7: okay.
0: Sort of the sequence of events.
7: So then my question is, when the dead are raised, the wicked are raised, and even, you know, when they mount their attack on Jerusalem, are they going to receive new bodies too, or what are their bodies going to look
0: like?
7: No,
0: they don't receive immortal bodies. You probably similar to what I mean. It's as if they've just been put together for that final judgment. The world's going to be quite different at the end of the 1,000 years. You can imagine everything would have been destroyed. They're not going to have time to go plant and harvest and you know, eat the way we do now. So things are going to be a little different. They'll be able to see angels at that point. They, of course, will see the New Jerusalem. They'll be able to understand what's going on with the Great White Throne Judgment. They won't have immortal bodies, but they will be resurrected in some form for that final judgment.
7: Okay. Okay, very good. Because I guess in my mind I'm thinking, gosh, are they going to, if they don't get new bodies like we do, are they going to look like they did when they died? What if they died in a horrible, you know, tragic accident? I mean, is it going to be like, you know, Night of Living Dead? I mean,
0: no, I think God's going to put them together sufficiently so that they can understand what's going on and they have an opportunity to participate in the judgment, meaning they have a chance to ask the question, well, why am I not saved? And at the end of that judgment, according to the Bible, it says every knee bows and every tongue confesses that Jesus Christ is Lord. Even the devil himself will acknowledge that God is true in what he's done. It doesn't change their hearts, because no sooner do they say that, and then they mount this attack upon the New Jerusalem. But all the evidence will be presented, and it will be overwhelming, even to the wicked, and they're going to have to say, no, God is true.
7: Mm-hmm. Okay. All right, very good. Well, thank you so much for everything that you do, as well as Pastor Batchelor. We love you guys, and just I enjoy the show. Thank you.
0: Well, thank you for your call. We appreciate that. Our next caller is Henry, listening in Bronx, New York. Henry, welcome to the program.
8: Yes, how are you?
0: Doing well.
8: Good evening. Does the devil know the future?
0: He knows a little bit of the future based upon probably what he has learned from the past. In other words, he's been around for a long time. He knows what the Bible says. He knows how the prophecies have been fulfilled. And I think he knows what's coming. That's why the Bible says the devil is going around like a roaring lion, seeking whom he may devour, for he knows he has but a short time. So the devil knows his days are numbered, and he is trying to do everything he can to bring as much misery and sorrow and pain as he possibly can before he's finally destroyed, before that final great judgment scene. So he doesn't know the future in the way that God would know the future, but he does know, based upon the prophecies of Scripture and what he's learned from history, he can at least get a good idea of what's coming.
8: Peter, I wonder, does he know what's going to happen the next minute?
0: No, I don't think so. Only God is omniscient, and omniscient means all-knowing. And the devil's not all-knowing. He can't read our minds.
8: Thank God for that.
0: That is a good thing. I mean, he reads our actions, and he can tempt us, but only God knows the heart.
8: Could I ask you one more question?
0: Sure.
8: If a woman's married and she marries her husband, they're both believers, and he lands up backsliding and never comes back, should she stay with him?
0: Well, you know, that's a good question. When it comes to someone who they both married, and in this case, as you said, the husband is unfaithful, the commitment is still there to the spouse. And if all possible, you want the marriage to continue. And sometimes by the example of the wife or the example of the husband, they might be able to win back that spouse who has turned away from God. If for some reason the spouse who is no longer a Christian, if they choose to depart and do their own thing, then yes, there is a point where the believing spouse is freed from that relationship. But as long as possible, I think the believing spouse wants to be the best example that he or she can be. And, you know, I've heard many stories, and I know of people who were faithful, and it took many years, but finally their spouse was won to Christ by their example. So that's always something that one wants to do. Well, thank you for your call, Henry. We appreciate it. Our next caller is Maria, listening from Fresno, California. Maria, welcome to the program.
9: Hello, Pastor John and Pastor Doug. Thank you for your program. I have a neighbor who asked me a question, and I think I answer part only. She asked, she had an abortion when she was in her early 20s, and she asked if she's going to see the baby at resurrection time. And my answer was, I know there are going to be children in heaven, but she had an abortion on purpose. She went to a clinic, and she had an abortion. And she was, I don't remember if she was 6 weeks or 26 weeks pregnant, and that was my answer.
0: Yes, well, so, you are correct. There are going to be babies in heaven, and I think there will be cases where perhaps a young girl, a teenager perhaps, did have an abortion, but later on came to love the Lord, became a Christian, committed their life to Christ, and perhaps they've wondered or they've longed to see that child. You know, if they trust in God and they believe, there's a possibility, a very real possibility, that they get to raise that child, that baby, in heaven. I know that's probably true, especially for belief prior to birth, a miscarriage. There's a good chance that they will be reunited with that child and get to raise it in heaven. So, yes, I believe that is the case. Now, having said that, I don't believe every aborted baby, especially if it's related to an unbelieving parent, will necessarily be in the resurrection. But for believing families, believing parents who love the Lord, yes, we have the promise of the resurrection.
9: So even if the baby wasn't born?
0: Yes, absolutely. According to the Bible, you know, life begins when that heart starts beating. Jeremiah talks about how that the Lord knew him in the womb and formed him. So, yes, we just have a family right now that is going through a difficult experience because they lost their child or, you know, the baby, I think a few weeks into the pregnancy. And it's a difficult experience. And they take in comfort to know that, yes, they will see that baby in the resurrection.
9: Even though when she had the abortion, she wanted to have that abortion.
0: Well, you know, that's where we make mistakes, and, you know, we all make mistakes in different ways. But if we confess our sins, God is faithful to forgive us and cleanse us. And if she has committed her life to Christ, and she's a believer, and she longs to see that child, there's nothing stopping God from giving her that child in the resurrection. But again, that's, you know, God makes those decisions.
9: Okay, I will definitely tell her.
0: Yeah, absolutely.
9: Okay. Thank you so much.
0: Thanks for your call. Our next caller is Charles, listening in Georgia. Charles, welcome to the program.
10: Yes, can you hear me?
0: Yes, I can hear you.
10: Oh, great. I just have a question about the experience of being born again. And when I listen to preachers preach, they're always about theology about it, you know, theological points. But I listened to a testimony, and she so described what happened to her in her soul. Is there any kind of universal spiritual experience of the soul where you have evidences, you know, like skies bluer, the grass greener, intense joy, freedom? You know, that's the things she described.
0: Okay.

0: Can you explain that? Where if someone says, have you been born again? You can say, yes, I have, because this is what happened in my soul. Or
1: yes.
0: No, I haven't, because I haven't experienced that yet.
1: Well,
0: even though I
1: several things
0: agree with all the truth.
1: Yes. Sometimes a person's conversion can be very dramatic. And, you know, they do have a powerful testimony of how their lives changed. And they had this overwhelming sense of peace, knowing that they are forgiven. And that does occur. And it's a, you know, it's a powerful testimony. But for many others, they might come to God in prayer, especially those who maybe grew up in a Christian home. And, you know, they commit their life to Jesus. They confess their sins. They might not have that same overwhelming experience that somebody else might have. But it doesn't mean that they're not converted or they're not born again. The new birth experience comes in the form of a seed, not a full-grown plant. Let me explain. When you take a seed and you put it in the soil and you cover it up, you might not see anything dramatic changing in that seed immediately. But given enough time, the seed germinates, it begins to grow, and it becomes a full-grown tree that produces fruit. So it is with the Christian. When you receive Jesus as your personal Savior, the Holy Spirit places that new heart within you. You might not be able to sense anything different at the moment, but you take God at His word. You believe the promise given in Scripture. And as you keep trusting in Him, that new life begins to grow. And then you begin to demonstrate the fruit of the Spirit in your life. So I wouldn't put any, you know, you don't have to have some sort of a wonderful emotional experience in order to take God at His word. But we can have faith to say, Lord, I believe what you say. I'm not going to wait to feel a certain way, but I'm going to simply take you at your word. And God will honor that.
0: But what about, you know, like joy?
1: Yes.
0: You know, the joy of salvation. The Bible talks about that. Shouldn't there be an experience of joy?
1: Absolutely. There is. There is a peace that passes all understanding that the Bible speaks about. But having said that, it doesn't mean a Christian doesn't face discouraging circumstances. I mean, look at David in some of the Psalms. He was converted. But he went through all kinds of difficulties where, you know, he struggled. You have Job, who faced all kinds of trials and difficulties and disappointing experiences. Faith is still claiming God's promise, even if we don't feel like it. It's holding on to His word. So yes, the Christian does have peace. The Christian does have joy, but it doesn't mean that they don't have temptations or discouragement or difficult circumstances. Despite those things, we want to hold on and believe.
0: Well, what if you believe the truth and even know the truth very well, but you've never really experienced joy in your whole Christian experience? Would you question whether you're a Christian?
1: You know, if you've never experienced joy, or even more so, peace, a peace that passes understanding, then probably the thing one needs to do is spend a little more time in prayer and by faith claim the promises of God. Trust God. Just simply take Him at His word, and God will give you the peace that does give you strength and courage to face different trials in life. So I want to encourage you to do that. It's an important thing. We don't want to simply live by our feelings, but as a Christian, there is a peace that we have that gives us confidence that God is true. But take Him at His word. Hold on to Him by faith. It's an important thing for us to do. Thank you for your call, Charles. We're going to try and get a few more calls in before we run out of time. Our next caller that we have is Boonton from Alabama. I believe it's Boonton. Welcome to the program.
2: Yes.
1: Hi, welcome. And your question?
2: Yes, sir. My question is, I read in Revelation, I'm studying, and I want to know that it's dog go to heaven?
1: Do dogs go to heaven? All right. Well, we know there are going to be animals in heaven. The Bible speaks of the lion and the lamb, and there will probably be all kinds of animals. Are they exactly the same animal that we have here on the earth? In other words, is our pet dog or cat going to be in heaven? Well, God could probably create a dog or a cat that's very much like the ones we have here.
2: Okay.
1: But with reference to the gospel, you know, Jesus died for us. He didn't die for the dogs and the cats. He died to save mankind, those created in His image.
2: Yes, sir. Then the second question is, okay, the New Jerusalem.
1: Yes.
2: Yeah, I love garden. I love plant. When my plant die, when winter time come, I feel sad for them. I tell them, I say, one day we all go to heaven. I say, I love plant. I say, you and me. And I wonder, you know, we have a garden in New Jerusalem. Do we plant?
1: Yes, we will. Matter of fact, the Bible tells us that we will plant vineyards and eat the fruit of it. and oh, we will yes. have fig trees.
2: Oh, yes.
1: And
2: that's
1: it talks about, yes, the new earth. Yes. It describes these things.
2: Oh, that's my dream. I want to do, I ask God to help me to get there.
1: Absolutely.
2: I say, dear Lord, my heart want to obey, but you have to help me. I talk to God. I believe it. I believe with all my heart. I believe God's real.
1: Absolutely.
2: All my life. So I come from Thailand. I don't know God. I come to learn about God when I come to the United States.
1: Mm.
2: Well, and I look for love.
1: You know, we do
2: all
1: have
2: my
1: that.
2: Life.
1: We do have a study guide that I think you'd really enjoy, and we'll send it to you for free if you just give us a call and ask for it. It's all about heaven. It actually gives you the scriptures about what people are going to do in heaven. And to get that, just call our resource phone number. It's 800-835-6747. I'm going to tell you the number again, 800-835-6747. Ask for the study guide about heaven. It's called The Colossal City in Space. Just ask for the study guide about heaven. We'll be happy to send that to you. It's just got some wonderful promises there in the Word of God. Thank you for your call. Our next caller is Sunil from Redlands, California. Sunil, welcome to the program.
3: Yep. Yes, sir. I am here.
1: Yes, thanks for your call. We have just a few minutes left.
3: Okay, no problem.
1: And your question?
3: My question, when Moses was in the wilderness with the Israel people,
1: yes,
3: and there was built the sanctuary, same kind of sanctuary in heaven, and what Jesus is doing in the heaven now.
1: Okay, good question. Yes, there is a sanctuary in heaven, and it was told when Moses built the sanctuary, he was to build it according to the pattern that was shown him. So the earthly sanctuary was a miniature of the heavenly sanctuary. Jesus is currently our high priest in the heavenly sanctuary. If you want to read about that, the whole book of Hebrews in the New Testament is all about the high priestly ministry of Jesus in the heavenly sanctuary. What specifically is he doing for us? He is interceding on our behalf. In other words, when we confess our sins, he appears as our advocate and he atones. His sacrifice covers our sins, just like the priests in the Old Testament would take the blood of animals and sprinkle it there on the veil of the sanctuary. So Jesus is ministering the merits of his sacrifice. There are actually three phases to the ministry of Jesus. When Jesus came to the earth, he came as our sacrifice. He was the Lamb of God that takes away the sins of the world. Now Jesus is ministering in heaven as our high priest, but soon his high priestly ministry will finish and Jesus will come back as King of Kings and Lord of Lords. So there's three distinct phases of Christ's ministry. He's both our sacrifice, he's also our priest, and then he comes back not as a priest, but as King. King of Kings and Lord of Lords.
3: Thank you, sir. I appreciate your answer.
1: Absolutely. Well, thank you for your call. You know, we do have a study guide that'll tell you more about the sanctuary and the work that Jesus is doing as a high priest. It's called God Built the Plans, and it's all about the sanctuary. You can just ask for that, and we'll be happy to send that to you. God Built the Plans. It's about the heavenly sanctuary, and I think you'd find that very interesting. The number to call is 800-835-6747. That is the resource phone number. Again, the number is 800-835-6747. You can ask for any of the resources that we mentioned on the program tonight, and we'll be happy to send that to anybody who calls and asks. Well, friends, as you can hear, we have the music playing in the background. That means we are running out of time. I want to thank you for all of the calls this evening. And if we didn't get to your call tonight, don't give up. 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
9: Make a joyful noise unto the Lord, all ye lands. Serve the Lord with gladness. Come before his presence with singing. Know ye that the Lord, he is God. It is he that hath made us, and not we ourselves. We are his people, and the sheep of his pasture. Enter into his gates with thanksgiving, and into his courts with praise. Be thankful unto him, and bless his name. For the Lord is good, his mercy is everlasting, and his truth endureth to all generations.
10: With men this is impossible, but with God all things are possible. Then answered Peter and said unto him, Behold, we have forsaken all and followed thee. What shall we have therefore? And Jesus said unto them, Verily I say unto you, that ye which have followed me, in the regeneration when the Son of Man shall sit in the throne of his glory, ye also shall sit upon 12 thrones, judging the 12 tribes of Israel. And every one that hath forsaken houses, or brethren, or sisters, or father, or mother, or wife, or children, or lands, for my name's sake, shall receive an hundredfold, and shall inherit everlasting life. But many that are first shall be last, and the last shall be first.
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12: Now a look at your morning weather on Bakersfield Christian Talk Radio. Sunny today with a high near 100 and lows around 70. Sunny tomorrow with a high of 104 and lows around 72. For your Sunday, sunny with a high near 106 and lows around 74. And for Monday, sunny with a high near 106 and lows around 75. That's your morning weather on Bakersfield Christian Talk Radio.
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14: 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I'm glad you've joined us today. 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My name is Adrian Westney Jr., your host for today's program. 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The message entitled Words of Encouragement, Part 2. 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
15: If you have your Bibles, I want you to turn with me to the book of 1 Samuel, chapter 30. And I'll begin reading verse 1, the book of 1 Samuel, chapter 30, verse 1. The Bible says, "And it came to pass, when David and his men were come to Ziklag, on the third day, that the Amalekites had invaded the south and Ziklag, and smitten Ziklag, and burned it with fire, and had taken the women captives that were therein. They slew not any, either great or small, but carried them away and went on their way. So David and his men came to the city, and behold, it was burned with fire, and their wives and their sons and their daughters were taken captives. Then David and the people that were with him lifted up their voice and wept, till they had no more power to weep. And David's two wives were taken captives, Ahinoam and Jezreelitess, and Abigail, the wife of Nabal the Carmelite. And David was greatly distressed, for the people spake of stoning him, because the soul of all the people was grieved, every man for his sons and for his daughters. But David encouraged himself in the Lord his." Two things that often carry us down into the pit of discouragement. You know what the first one is? Debt. You didn't hear what I said. Debt. D-E-B-T. Debt. Debt. Not being able to pay your bills will discourage you. You know I'm right. Some of you look like you've never had that problem before. Not being able to pay your bills will discourage you. And then some people, if you overlook them, they get discouraged. Huh? When you come up here and you don't call their names. Help me, Jesus. Throws them into discouragement. But let me tell you, there's no discouragement like the discouragement that you feel when you want to live for Jesus, but you know you don't have the strength to do it. You know, to fight your private battles with that sin that so easily besets you. You promise the Lord you'll never do it again, and then you do it again. Now that's discouraging. Many people give up trying to be a Christian. They give up. Poor David, he was all alone. His friend Jonathan was nowhere to be found. Abigail been taken from him, his parents far away. What could he do? Where could he go to get some comfort? You see, church, God knew that if David was going to become the kind of man, the kind of king that he wanted him to be, the kind of man that he could use, God knew that he first would have to strip David of every human support. You see, help me, Jesus. When you think you are just being discouraged, all that's happening in your life is God is removing from you any crutch that would cause you not to depend on him. He wants you to put away all your memory of people's applause. He wants, are you with me today? He wants you to put away all your memory of people patting you on the back. God knew that for David to be strong spiritually, we'd have to learn one of the most important lessons of his life. And the Bible tells us that David learned that lesson. Look at it. 1 Samuel 30, verse 6. It says, David was what? Greatly distressed. I'm going to tell you today the secret for beating discouragement. Somebody say amen. I'm going to tell you about the secret for beating discouragement. David was greatly what? He was discouraged. He was distressed. Why? For the people spake of stoning him. If folks were talking about stoning you, you'd be discouraged too. Because the soul of all the people was grieved, every man for his sons and for his daughters. But it says that David encouraged himself in the Lord. What a word. When things are not going the way they're supposed to go in your life, don't wait for somebody else to encourage you. You got to learn how to encourage yourself in the Lord. Listen to what the servant of the Lord says. She says, in this hour of utmost extremity, David, instead of permitting his mind to dwell upon painful circumstances, looked to God for help and encouraged himself in the Lord. Servant of God says, there is coming a time in this world when you are going to have to stand in defense of truth when the majority forsake you. You're going to have to fight the battles of the Lord when champions are few. But listen what she says. At this time, have mercy. You're going to have to learn. You're going to have to learn how to gather warmth from the coldness of others. Are you with me today? Or everybody's going around, you're going to be just as cold, but you're going to have to gather warmth from the coldness of others. You've got to have to gather courage from their cowardice and loyalty from their treason. If you're going to make it as a Christian in this world, you better learn how to encourage yourself in the Lord. This was the purpose behind all the hard times for David. This was the reason for his loneliness. He had to learn how to stand alone. It's one of the lessons we try to teach our young people and our children, our sons. You got to learn how to be independent. You got to learn what it means to depend on God and God alone. God wanted David to seek his guidance, not rely on the opinions of other people. Are you with me today? Or the wisdom of the people. God wanted David to know sometimes you can't rely on others for your encouragement. You just have to encourage yourself. You have to go off to some quiet place like Jesus did. Jesus commuted between the mountain and the multitude. You've got to learn how to commute between your mountain and the multitude, because people will discourage you. So you got to get away. Sometimes you have to encourage yourself in the Lord. You can't wait for your family to encourage you. You can't wait for your friends. For David, there'd be no priest, nobody. And what a sight. What a sight. What a sight that must have been. David standing, everybody hating him, wanting to stone him. But David standing amid the ruins of his life, rejoicing in himself, by himself, praising God anyhow, praising God anyway. Once David learned that valuable lesson, the Bible says that God knew that David was ready. And if you have your Bibles, you can look in that. What chapter was that? 1 Samuel 30. And if you have your Bibles, just look at that text one more time. 1 Samuel 30. And you will see in 1 Samuel 31, very carefully, the Philistines came to strip the slain. Verse 8, they found Saul and his three sons. Brothers and sisters, it was after David learned this lesson that God made him king. 1 Samuel 30, verse 8, look at that. David inquired at the Lord, saying, look at 1 Samuel 30, verse 8. David inquired at the Lord. This is after he learned to encourage himself. He inquired of the Lord, saying, shall I pursue after this troop? Shall I overtake them? And God answered David, saying, go get him. Oh, no, that's not what it says. It says, pursue. For thou shalt, what? Overtake them. And what? Without fail, recover all. So David went, verse 9, he and the 600 men that were with him came to the brook Besor, where those that were left behind stayed. But David pursued, verse 10, he and 400 men, 200 abode behind, which were so faint that they could not go over the brook Besor. In other words, brothers and sisters, David was running so hard that when he got to the brook Besor, 200 were just so tired, they couldn't go on with him. Have mercy. And then verse 11, they found an Egyptian in the field, brought him to David, gave him bread he did eat. They made him drink water. And verse 15, David said to him, canst thou bring me down to this company? In other words, can you lead me to the Amalekites? He said, swear unto me by God that thou wilt neither kill me nor deliver me into the hands of my master, and I will bring thee down to this company. Verse 16, when he had brought him down, behold, they were spread abroad. In other words, the Amalekites were upon all the earth doing what? Eating and what? Drinking and dancing. They were celebrating because of all the great spoil that had been taken out of the land of the Philistines, out of the land of Judah. And David, verse 17, smote them from the twilight even unto the evening of the next day. Now, you know, he was upset because it says that he whipped them all day and all night, and there escaped not a man of them except 400 young men, which rode on camels and fled. And verse 18, David recovered all. Amen. Now, how do you encourage yourself in the Lord? Patriarchs and Prophets, page 693. David reviewed his past life. If you want to encourage yourself in the Lord, go back and look at the stuff you've done. Look at your life. She said he looked carefully at where God had forsaken him. His soul was refreshed in recalling the many evidences of God's favor. In other words, if you want to encourage yourself in the Lord, let your mind think of all that God has done for you. Amen. You got to go to God's word if you want to be really encouraged in the Lord. You know, too often we spend our time thinking about what Satan can do to us when we should be thinking about what God has done for us, what God is doing for us, what God will do for us. My friend Elder Bradford used to say, when the devil comes to you bringing up your past, you bring up his future and encourage yourself in the Lord. Tell yourself,
16: Go to the word, John 12:31. Now shall the prince of this world be cast out. He's going to be, I'm going to encourage myself in the Lord. Jesus has destroyed his power. And so today, somebody here today, you don't know how to encourage yourself in the Lord. You feel like you're a failure. You feel abandoned. You're lonely, rejected. Don't be discouraged. Encourage yourself.

but you just praise him. I said, just praise him. Turn to that person next to you and say, just praise him. Just praise him. Just praise him. I don't know what's discouraging you, but I want you to know, just go on and praise him. Amen. My Bible tells me those who sow in tears will reap in joy. Praise him. For joy will come in the morning. Just praise him. Blessed are they that mourn, they shall be comforted. Just praise him. Blessed are ye that weep, one day you will laugh with joy. Just praise him. Whatever you're going through is going to make you nobler. It's going to make you sweeter. Going to make you better. So just go on and praise him. Encourage yourself in the Lord. Some people are just too mean to encourage you. So go on and encourage yourself in the Lord. When God is chastening you, when you know you've done wrong and God is whipping you upside your head, you go on and encourage yourself in the Lord. Hold on to your faith. Every discouragement you feel will have a purpose in your life if you just praise him. One day a great conductor was asked about a magnificent singer in Europe. He asked what kind of singer he thought she was. He said, oh, she's a marvelous, marvelous singer. He said, but you know, if only someone would break her heart, she'd be the finest singer in all of Europe. Somewhere I read that a smooth sea never made a good sound. So when you're going through something, encourage yourself in the Lord. Somewhere I read that if you remove the rocks, the brook would lose its song. What you're going through will make you sweeter if you encourage yourself in the Lord. I've got to read you one last thing before I leave you today. To all who are reaching out to feel the guiding hand of God, the moment of greatest discouragement is the time when divine help is nearest. Your moment of greatest discouragement is when divine help is nearest. You see, you serve a God that is so awesome. He didn't set it up so that access to his throne is based on merit or how wonderful you are or how good you've been. You serve a God that has set it up so that access to his throne is based on need. The more you need him, the more access you have to him. Let me tell you, Desire of Ages, page 300. From the soul that feels his need of God, nothing is withheld. To that soul who feels his need of God is given unrestricted access to the one in whom all fullness dwells. Your passport into God's presence is your need. Not your merit, but your need. And so, can I read it again? To all who are reaching out to feel the guiding hand of God, the moment of greatest discouragement is the time when divine help is nearest. Listen, you will look back with thankfulness upon the darkest part of your journey. Woo! You will look back with thankfulness upon the darkest part of your journey. From every temptation and every trial, he will bring you forth with a firmer faith and a richer experience.

0: 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Work out your salvation, your own salvation, with fear and trembling, and encourage yourself in the Lord.
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4: Well, I'm Stan Hudson.
7: And I'm John Kurlinski, welcoming you to another fun-filled 15 minutes of discussing in a humorous way the serious issues of evolution and creation here on Sink the Beagle.
4: Well, you know, evolution has said, John, that 14 billion years ago, give or take a billion, all that exists in our universe came to existence from a big kablooey, a sort of a stupendous, humongous kablooey.
7: Otherwise known in more of the jargon terms, the Big Bang.
4: The Big Bang Theory.
7: You know, and they even say, Stan, that was that long ago, 14 billion, let's give them that number. And then they say, well, you know, but our solar system isn't that old. Our solar system is only about 4.5 billion years old. And they think that the humendous kablooey kind of came spinning out this way, kind of round and round. Everything went spinning away in the same direction until it got out this far. And then there was some other kind of spinnings that created things like solar systems.
4: Well, you know, the Big Bang Theory in essence said that a very compacted, compressed amount of mass expanded instantly, practically, into a bunch of spinning bodies, galaxies and solar systems within the galaxies and so on. And those spun and slowed down and cooled and congealed into stars.
7: Well, at first, before they even got stars, they got clouds of dust.
4: Right.
7: And they get these big clouds of dust that are spinning around. And these are called the nebular hypotheses.
4: That
7: tells everyone a whole bunch of stuff. Basically, these just spin around until they form suns and moons and stars.
4: Okay. Well, now, for those sorts of theories to be supportable, and of course, for those of you listening to us, you know that we have our doubts about how that theory can be proven. As we look at our own solar system, John, with Mr. Sun in the middle.
7: Mr. Sun. Oh, how warm and how nice he is today. I hope where you are it is a sunny day. That's something nice about Idaho, you know.
4: Idaho place. Has great sunshine, and we love it. But anyway, Mr. Sun and the planets that circle around it, composing our solar system, do they match up with the theory of the big kablooey?
7: Well, some people struggle, even some evolutionists, with this this nebular hypothesis where these clouds of gas spin and start forming suns, because these clouds, they say, are just a little too hot, a little too magnetic, and they rotate a little too fast.
4: No.
7: And to really do what they said they did as far as forming our solar system. And and because of that, they say this conflicts with what the physicists call the law of conservation of angular momentum.
4: The law of conservation of angular momentum.
7: Wow.
4: What is that?
7: Well, it's a skater.
4: It's a skater.
7: It's a skater theory. In other words, when there is a skater on TV, and you can take your favorite skater and have her or him skating on the ice, then they go into these spins.
4: Okay.
7: And they're kind of spinning slow.
4: Yeah, their arms are way out.
7: And then they're starting to curl their fingers and their arms and their wrists and their elbows in, so they pull them in. And what happens when they pull them in?
4: They go faster. They spin like crazy. They're a blur.
7: They're a blur because angular momentum is equals, according to the physicist, mass times velocity times distance from the center of the mass. And is always constant in isolated systems. That's the theory. So when skaters pull their arms in, the distance of the center decreases, so they spin faster and faster.
4: Okay. So that would mean in a solar system that is going according to this law, or you know, Big Bang Theory, it should be spinning from one source of creation. In other words, a big kablooey, and it's spun off into one direction, all of it being made at the same time, 4.5 billion years ago, they say, for us, our corner of the solar system, the universe. Then that means that the sun should be spinning very rapidly in the middle, and everything else, the further that you get out, the slower.
7: That is correct. In other words, we go a little bit slower than the sun spins. But the trouble is...
4: What's the trouble?
7: Mr. Sun doesn't spin so fast.
4: Mr. Sun is not cooperating with the Big Bang Theory.
7: No, he likes to take his time about things.
4: Okay.
7: He's been known to be kind of a slow, hot kind of person. Just
4: Well, the Sun has over 99% of the mass of our solar system, and yet it has only 2% of the angular momentum. It's spinning much too slowly for this hypothesis to be working, the Big Bang.
7: The Earth spins faster than the Sun.
4: Well, how can it do that?
7: I don't know. I just know that it does. That's all that they can measure these things. And they say it actually spins faster. And the sun kind of spins slow. And that just seems to throw this whole nebular hypothesis out the window, or at least on its head.
4: Well, to quote Dr. Stuart Ross Taylor, who wrote in a recent book the following words, he's an evolutionist too. He says, "The ultimate origin of the solar system's angular momentum remains obscure."
7: That means they don't know where it is.
4: What's going on?
7: They're scratching their heads going, this doesn't fit our theory of big kablooeys, humendous, stupendous, colossal kablooeys.
4: Kablooeys.
7: As we thought it should.
4: Now,
7: let's hang on to our theory, of course.
4: Well, otherwise we don't want to admit to a Genesis account.
7: If we don't hang on to our theory, there's that book creeping in there again.
4: Yeah, that divine foot in the door. Now, another problem with the nebular hypothesis is the formation of the gaseous planets. That's like...
7: Is that because they have too many Taco Bells there?
4: Well, it could be. We don't know. It's obscure origins of Jupiter and Saturn.
7: And Uranus.
4: Uranus and Neptune. The four gaseous planets in our solar system, according to the popular hypothesis as to how everything came to be, there was a period of time when the sun's solar wind, during the period called the Titori phase, was blasting wind out so rapidly in the solar system that it should have blown away, practically, the gas that's in Jupiter and Saturn, and they should have been much tinier planets.
7: In other words, if you have a room full of stinky smoke and you're trying to big fan and open the door, it should have blown the stinky smoke out by now, and these planets shouldn't even exist, you're saying?
4: Yeah, well, they would be much, much, much smaller than they are. They wouldn't have all this gas in them. So that also rules out that popular theory, the Big Bang for our solar system.
7: Instead of too many chalupas.
4: They probably ought to examine the chalupa possibility there. So Mr. Sun is not cooperating in a lot of ways with the Big Bang theories to how we got here.
7: Boy, that puts us back to good old square number one.
4: Square number one, indeed. Now, the sun is a very interesting thing. We probably ought to talk a little bit about Mr. Sun. Mr. Sun, of course, is kind of dissed by the evolutionists because they say it's a little dwarf star. It's it's kind of a
7: puny, average, kind of ho-hum, run to the neighborhood kind of star.
4: Yeah, all the other stars around the solar system, the galaxy.
7: So much nicer and brighter.
4: Oh, yes. So nothing
7: handsome.
4: Special. And yet, recent research has called the sun exceptional. Our sun is is among the top 10% by mass of stars in its neighborhood. 10, huh? Yeah, it's a heavyweight. Ooh. It's an ideal size to support life on Earth, and there would be little point in having a red supergiant like Betelgeuse. I love that name.
7: Oh, Betelgeuse?
4: Betelgeuse, yeah, because it's so huge it would engulf all of the inner planets. In fact, let's talk about, remember, John, a few months ago, we talked about the leap second.
7: Mm-hmm.
4: The leap second, how the Earth is slowing on its axis. It's slower every day by a third of a second, right?
7: No, a thousandth of a second.
4: Excuse me. That's right. And every 3 years.
7: Every two and a half years, they got to add a second. And they have a different formulas of when they add this thing. That made 1972 a very long year.
4: That's right. The leap year plus 2 seconds, right?
7: Yeah, plus the Nixon election. That had to slow everything down.
4: I slowed it all down. Okay, well, now, not only does the rotational speed of the Earth show short age for our solar system, the size of Mr. Sun also shows it because the Sun is shrinking.
7: That at least one theory has it, that they think that Mr. Sun is getting a little bit smaller every year. Now, that's a little bit controversial hypothesis, but there are quite a few non-creationist scientists who measure these things and say, yeah, the sun's getting smaller. But the trouble is, why it's so controversial is because of the amount smaller it is becoming each day. Mm-hmm. Because when you start subtracting that amount, and I don't know the numbers of how they figure these by arcs or whatever, but anyway, the whole point is that if you just go back 100 million years, the sun would be too big and the Earth would fry like an egg.
4: Right, okay.
7: In the sky. So it'd be too
4: big. How would you like your Earth today? Scrambled and fried?
7: Well, they are pretty scrambled and fried now. Well, fried to a crisp is more like it. Kind of
4: So the sun's shrinking would suggest also short age, and just another of many things. You know, even Mr. Moon. Remember the depth of dust that the lunar lander found when it landed?
7: They were afraid originally when they were going to make those moon shots in the 60s that when they got to the moon, that cosmic dust was going to be up to their keisters and cosmic dust.
4: Right, so they thought they would sink out of sight. You know,
7: sink out of sight.
4: Yeah. Hello, Houston, we have a problem.
7: We can't open the door.
4: The Eagle has sunk
7: in the dust. And they got there, and there was just a few millimeters of dust on there, which, according to their popular theory, should have been deep in dust.
4: Yeah, and so, again, it had not been rained upon by micrometeorites for billions of years, instead for just perhaps thousands?
7: Maybe. And they didn't like that. So they struggled with those theories because it tends to... The trouble is with the science, if... Instead of throwing the whole theory out, saying, listen, there's just not enough stuff in our understanding of physics and science to really support all these nebular hypotheses and the ultra super humongous stupendous kablooey theories.
4: Yes, the Big Bang. The more they look at it, the more they just keep coming up with, well, you know, this is an interesting thing. We'll just have to relook at it. But they never say, you know what, this new data disproves it. But, John, according to Scripture, and we're going to do a torpedo text here, according to Scripture, there is another way in which the Earth came here, and it wasn't necessarily a big kablooey.
7: Well, it was a big bang, but it may not have been bang, it's ouch, it hurts, and it's exploding. It might be bang, it's here.
4: Okay. Well, this is Genesis 1:14 and following. It says, and God said, let there be lights in the expanse of the sky to separate the day from the night, and let them serve as signs to mark seasons and days and years, and let them be lights in the expanse of the sky to give light on the earth. And it was so. And God made two great lights, the greater light to govern the day, and the lesser light to govern the night. Well, God said...
7: And he made the stars also.
4: And he made the stars also, which is a parenthetical statement. But is the sun and the moon a parenthetical statement? Did God have them there before, and he just sort of pulled aside the curtain? Did he just let them appear?
7: It depends if you're a theistic evolutionist or a creationist or whatever, but basically the text seems to be saying that God apparently, who is light himself, or mm-hmm. at least describes himself as light, who could have been the initial light in the beginning.
4: Yes, let there be light.
7: Let there be light.
4: Genesis 1:3.
7: 1:3. But he could have been the original light that lighted the world. But this mm-hmm. these are the season markers and the day warmers, so to speak, that he had made on that day.
4: Well, if he was just using the word appear, like he says, and let the dry land appear, the word is a different word. Mm-hmm. And so the words here in this verse seem to say God created something on that day, not just simply let it appear.
7: Yeah, and that seems to be you have to give the credit to the Hebrew text saying that that's what it basically is saying, that mm-hmm. the world, at least the sun and the moon as we relate to the world from the world's perspective,
4: yes,
7: came into existence in a relatively short time ago, which would continue to support the idea that life is new or relatively new on this earth.
4: Well, the
7: with
4: big
7: all the rest of the stuff
4: with and you and me are particularly new.

0: Yes, we look new.
1: Well, again,
0: some days, on a good day.
1: Well, we're not the a result of a big bang, are we, John?
0: No.
1: We're on the way to a big crunch.
0: On the way to the big crunch. No, we have a creator who has made this world for life, mm-hmm. made it for himself, and made it for us to enjoy.
1: Absolutely.
0: And the variances and the tolerances in this universe are so fine-tuned in this solar system for life that it points to a creative God, not an evolutionary process.
1: God speaks, and it is so.
2: 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Let's begin Topic 50, The Marriage of the Lamb.
3: The title of today's program is called The Marriage of the Lamb, and its focus is the coming heavenly marriage between Jesus Christ and His church. And then beyond that, the importance of being faithful to our marriage vows down here, at least those of us that are married, and how this is part of our preparation to join the heavenly marriage up there. I'm going to share some very personal information about my own father and about an affair that he had and about how God miraculously intervened and brought him back to his wife and healed their marriage. So I hope that you'll stick with me as we get into this very moving topic. Dear God, in the name of the bridegroom, the Lord Jesus Christ, we pray that the Spirit will take this program and use it across America to impress people not only with the importance of being loyal to their spouses, but also preparing themselves for a heavenly marriage between Jesus Christ and His church. Please bless as I talk to those who are out there listening right now. In Jesus' name, amen. Okay. Let's go in our Bibles to Revelation 19, and let's look at verses 7 and 8. The Word of God says, "Let us be glad and rejoice, and give honor to Him, for the marriage of the Lamb is come, and His wife has made herself ready." Now, in this verse, God is talking about a heavenly marriage. The word is used right there, the marriage. And this is a marriage between the Lamb, which refers to Jesus, and His wife, which refers to God's church, which will ultimately live inside the New Jerusalem forever and will be called God's bride. Again, verse 7 talks about the marriage, the Lamb, and His wife. Jesus is the bridegroom. The church is the bride, and we are to be married to the King of Kings. Now, the word marriage is a word that involves commitment and loyalty. Commitment and loyalty to one's spouse. And this commitment is to be very strong, that will not be separated or lured away by the temptations of the devil. Now, I think it's significant that when you read the book of Revelation, not only does Revelation talk about marriage, and thus the loyalty that we are to have for Jesus and for the truth, but Revelation also talks about a great deal of unfaithfulness and disloyalty to God, to the Ten Commandments, and to the principles that are the foundation of God's government. Revelation 17 talks about a woman named Babylon who is a harlot. Revelation chapter 21 in verse 8 talks about those that will finally go into the lake of fire. There's a whole list referring to different kinds of people. And one of these groups is called whoremongers or fornicators or sexually immoral. Now, the same group is described also in Revelation 22. Verses 14 and 15 talk about those that will enter through the pearly gates, those that keep God's commandments, who will live in the New Jerusalem forever. And then verse 15 describes again a list of different kinds of people who just don't go in, who will be shut out from God's eternal kingdom. And among this list, we see whoremongers or fornicators or sexually immoral. And so it's very clear from Revelation 17, 21, and 22 that not only does God want faithfulness and loyalty to Jesus so that we can be married to Him, but He also warns about unfaithfulness. He uses words like fornication and sexual sin, etc., etc. And this is God's way of saying that these kind of things are contrary to the principles of His government. They're not the way he is. He wants loyalty and commitment, and he wants to marry his people, and he wants us to show that same kind of loyalty down here, especially in the marriage relationship. I'm going to tell you right now the story of my father, Gene Wahlberg, and of a very traumatic affair that he had many years ago, and of how God worked so amazingly and miraculously to end this affair and to bring him back to his wife, and then to heal his marriage and to put love back inside of his heart for his own wife. And the reason why I'm going to tell you this is because, to me, it's just a clear evidence of God's longing for marriages to stay together, and also to teach us those principles of loyalty and faithfulness, which really is part of our preparation for getting ready for a heavenly marriage and for living with Jesus forever. We need to learn the principles of heaven down here if we're ever going to get up there. My dad and I have always been very, very close. Again, his name is Gene Wahlberg. I was born in 1959, and when I was 20 years old, I finally became a Christian. I had a wild life as a teenager, and finally I discovered Jesus Christ as my personal Savior. It's a long story, and I'm not going to really tell it right now. But anyway, after I became a Christian, and I was the first one in my family, I started working on my dad, because I've been so close to my dad all my life. We used to go fishing when I was a little kid, 5 years old. He used to wake me up at 4 a.m. and whisper and say, "It's time to go fishing." And we would go out onto these boats with my brother and fish for bonita in Southern California. Well, when I was 20, as I mentioned, I became a Christian, and I started working on my dad and praying for him. Now, before that, when I was 16 years old, my father and my real mother had gone through a divorce. It was very painful. And a couple of years later, my dad remarried. And so when I became a Christian, my dad was in his second marriage. And my dad wasn't a Christian, and his second wife was not living a Christian life either. But as I began to pray and work on my dad and try to be a good example, step by step, eventually, praise God, my dad accepted Jesus into his heart. And his wife, who was really raised in a Christian home but had strayed far from God, she also rededicated her life to God. And so now, here I am with my dad, who's a Christian, and his wife is a Christian, and so now there's three of us, and God's love was spreading throughout my family. Now, my dad's second wife, her name is Anne, and after I became a Christian, and then both of them gave their lives to the Lord, my dad and Anne continued on in their marriage for about 15 years. And they both became very active in a church in Southern California, right in the Hollywood area, not too far from Hollywood Boulevard. I don't need to mention the church, but they were there. And in the course of time, as they were involved in the church, my dad got involved in a certain ministry with other people, and he met a lady, and as they began doing spiritual things together, little by little, things began to happen in their hearts, and a problem developed, as you can imagine. Well, according to my dad, as time went on, he said that he lost his love for his wife because of this other person. He said that this other person really understood him better and connected with him better and met a need in his heart that he never really was able to meet any other way. And so as time went on, this became known, and then he eventually decided to move out of the house, and he lived in an apartment away from his wife for 9 very difficult months. And throughout that period, of course, I was praying. My dad's wife was standing her ground, and she was praying. In fact, Anne would even stand on top of the Bible sometimes, and she would say, "God, I'm standing on your word. Please bring my husband back." I don't know how she did it, but she did it. She held on. Now, during those 9 months, my dad would write me letters, and they were the most awful letters I have ever read. They were so painful to read. He described thoughts of suicide. He felt darkness enveloping him, and yet he still felt the pull of this other lady, and he was just in the valley of decision, being tormented and going back and forth. Should he go home? Should he go with this woman? Should he go home, or should he make a final break, get a divorce, and marry this other lady? Everything came to a head during the Christmas season of 1992. I was living in Kansas at that time, and I flew back to Los Angeles, as I normally did for Christmas, to spend time with my dad and his wife and my brother and my sister. It was on Christmas Eve, exactly, that my dad and I went to the Valley Book and Bible on Van Nuys Boulevard to get some Christmas cards. And lo and behold, as my dad walks around the corner looking for some gift, his wife, Anne, happened to be right there at the same spot walking around the other corner. And they pretty much walked right into each other. Now, Anne's daughter was there also. Her name is Nancy. And when my dad and Anne decided to go out into the car and talk, Nancy and I got on our knees and prayed right there in the middle of this bookstore. And it was at that time that God really worked to answer 9 months' worth of prayers. My dad and I got into his car and we left. And as we drove down the highway, the Spirit was impressing him so strongly, and finally he looked over at me and he said, "I'm going to go home. I'm going to go home." And right after he said that, he was so amazed. He looked at me and he said, "Steve, I've got peace now. After 9 months, I finally have peace. It must be because God is coming back into my life." That night, my dad and I drove down into the UCLA area in West Hollywood, and we went to the apartment of this other woman. Now, she was out that night, and this was Christmas Eve. She was at another church for some kind of a choir service. And he had a key, so the two of us went into this apartment and he gathered all of his things. I can't really describe to you what it was like, but my dad was falling on the ground and crying at how difficult this was for him. And finally, he left a letter on the floor, left the keys inside the apartment, and the two of us walked out. And as we walked out, I closed the door behind him and I heard it lock. And when that happened, I knew that for sure this was over. My dad couldn't get back in and this lady was going to come home. She was going to read this letter and she was going to know that this relationship was finally over. And then on Christmas Day, Anne had quite a surprise awaiting her, because my father had made the right decision to follow the Holy Spirit, God's commandments, and his conscience, and to do what was right. And so he came home on Christmas Day, and that was one of the best Christmases we have ever had. And of course, it wasn't easy, and of course, it took time. But I want to tell everybody out there that God worked an absolute miracle through my dad's decision to return to his loyalty and commitment to his wife. God worked a miracle, and as time went on, his love came back. And the two of them, they are stronger now than they've ever been. They are still married. They gave their testimony on Trinity Broadcasting Network, and they love each other. And God has restored everything that they have lost. And he did it because my dad chose to repent of his sin, to turn away from temptation, and to maintain loyalty to his spouse, to his wife, that he took a vow in front of, in the sight of God, while he was a Christian man. And I want to tell you that I believe with all my heart that faithfulness to marriage down here is part of our preparation for marriage up there. And by that I mean marriage to the Lord Jesus Christ, and for us to be part of the marriage supper of the Lamb. The Bible says in Revelation 19, verse 7, "Let us be glad and rejoice and give honor to him, for the marriage of the Lamb is come, and his wife has made herself ready." Friend, are we ready? Will we be part of God's bride? If we're going to be, we need to repent of our sins and follow the heavenly bridegroom. And we do that by being faithful to Jesus Christ up there by his grace, and also by being faithful to our marriages down here.
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5: At one point in the book of John, Jesus turned to the religious leaders and dropped a bomb. He said, "Very truly, I tell you, before Abraham was, I am." We're going to talk about this very intense conversation on this edition of Daughters of Promise. Stay with me. I'm Christine Wurtzen. If the intensity of a conversation could be graphed, this announcement from Jesus would show the highest peak. Tempers flared as the Pharisees heard this proclamation of deity. This truth was not revealed at the beginning of this conversation, though. It escalated from other talks. Jesus was intuitive, and he knew how to engage the crowd to build toward this certain key point. When he reached the climax and stated that he was God, unfortunately, there was disbelief instead of saving faith. This gradual revelation occurred also with a Samaritan woman. There was an admission of thirst, discussion about Jews and Samaritans, talk about the existence of living water, and then a comment made by the woman about the Messiah. Finally, the graph spiked again when Jesus said, "I am He." It is also my experience that when I seek God deeply about a certain matter, that answer doesn't come instantly either. It happens within the ebb and flow of conversation. The Spirit intuitively leads me down a path of new awareness that lays a foundation for the final truth to follow. It may take several days, even months, for the graph to spike. Ever go away on a spiritual retreat to hear God on a critical matter? I have, and I may press in on the first day for a breakthrough, only to embrace more questions. But once the graph spikes and truth falls like a sword, I have the opportunity for saving faith. For Daughters of Promise, I'm Christine Wurtzen.
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7: You've got questions? God has answers, and they're all found in the Bible. Welcome to God's Treasure Chest. I'm Charles Mills. Let's see what's hiding in God's Word today.
8: Why are some people in the church so critical?
7: Through the years, I've had to deal with many critical people. What I found was that most had perfectly valid concerns and ideas, but didn't know how to express themselves properly. Perhaps no one had ever listened to them or taken them seriously, so they began loading their words with anger. More important than why the church contains critical people is what you and I are going to do about it. Solomon has some great suggestions. He says, "A soft answer turneth away wrath, but grievous words stir up anger," Proverbs 15:1. Whenever you give your opinion about something, use soft words, not angry ones. That's the correct way to respond to criticism, too. Solomon also states, "Pleasant words are as a honeycomb, sweet to the soul and health to the bones," Proverbs 16:24. When someone is critical of you, don't turn around and be critical of them. Go to that person and ask for advice about something. This does two things. It snuffs out their anger like water on a fire, and also gives you an opportunity to learn something. Remember, most critical people aren't stupid. They're just not very good communicators. If you'd like to learn more about God and His amazing treasure chest, write for your free kids-only Bible course. The address is Treasure Chest, P.O. Box 53055, Los Angeles, California, 90053. Discover the many answers waiting for you in God's treasure chest.
9: Every farmer at some time or another has experienced dry conditions and wished for rain. The weather where I had been living at the time had been very dry. The wheat wasn't looking too bad, but it did need moisture. I heard a farmer say they're talking about rain on TV all through the rest of this week. He said it with some joyous anticipation. We all know that while the weather forecasters want to be accurate, they always aren't, but we get our hopes up nonetheless. It reminds me of some things in the Bible, and the Bible is accurate. It says in the last days there's going to be an outpouring of the Holy Spirit. Shouldn't that get us excited too? God is going to pour out His Spirit of power on us. Many people who we've been praying for are going to turn to God. There's going to be a religious awakening in many places. The Spirit will be poured out in what is called the latter rain. That'll be exciting too. Are you looking forward to it? This is Rod Bieber with Seed Time and Harvest.
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11: Now a look at your morning weather on Bakersfield Christian Talk Radio. Sunny today with a high near 100 and lows around 70. Sunny tomorrow with a high of 104 and lows around 72. For your Sunday, sunny with a high near 106 and lows around 74. And for Monday, sunny with a high near 106 and lows around 75. That's your morning weather on Bakersfield Christian Talk Radio.
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1: As a Sentinel, you know that the most dangerous threats aren't the ones that make a noise. They are the ones that slip through the cracks of your perimeter while everyone is sleeping. Today, there's a silent siege happening in the palms of our sons' hands. Pornography is a digital breach that targets the very architecture of the young man's brain. It hijacks his dopamine, distorts his view of women, and creates a mental fog that can disconnect him from his purpose, his faith, and his future family. For many fathers, this feels like an impossible battle. We feel outgunned by the technology and paralyzed by the awkwardness of the conversation. But a durable dad doesn't retreat in the face of a breach. He moves to the forward position. Protecting your sons isn't just about the software you install on his phone. It's about the internal compass that you instill in his heart. 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We will continue with the rest of the program.
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1: Greetings, everyone. Thank you so much for joining me in this episode called Securing the Digital Breach. Today, we are joined by Doug Moore, the founder of The Vanguard Project. Doug is a specialist in helping fathers navigate this specific battlefield. He is the author of a powerful blueprint for this mission, and he's here to show us how to lead our sons through the digital minefield and into a life of integrity, strength, and freedom. Doug, welcome to the Fatherhood Challenge.
3: Thank you, Jonathan. Excited to be with you today.
1: Doug, what's your favorite dad joke?
3: The other day, my son asked if I could tell him what a solar eclipse is. I said, no, son.
1: So good. So good. Well, Doug, the first curious question on my mind is, what in the world got you into this topic and making this your life's work? There has to be a personal story behind that.
3: Absolutely. Well, I've spent several years in many different roles. Earlier in life, I had led many young men on wilderness trips and saw the impact that had on their lives and had a lot of relational opportunities to meet young men. And then as I transitioned out of that, I was a youth pastor for several years. And now I'm a registered nurse with SANE nurse training, which is a sexual assault nurse examiner training. And I've seen this as an epidemic that many dads are struggling with, including many of my friends, not anything that I have perfect, but I see it as something that is awkward and difficult for us, the dads, to talk to our sons about it. I mean, as a young man, I was exposed to pornography in a different way. My father had access to material, but I never had an opportunity to really talk to my dad about that. So my passion and the vision behind this project is to give dads the tools where they will feel equipped to be able to speak to their sons about how to navigate digital addiction, pornography, and even how to navigate our coming AI issues that our boys are facing now.
1: Doug, you talk about the biological impact of pornography. For a father who wants to explain this to his son without sounding like a preacher, how can he describe the dopamine trap and how it effectively rewires a young man's reward system?
4: So, yes, Jonathan, if we talk about dopamine, our dopamine is the natural chemical that gives us that satisfaction. So like a good conversation you and I are having, that can hit us on a two, right? But when we are exposed, our boys are exposed, or any of us are exposed to internet pornography, our digital addiction, that can take us to a 7 or 8. And that's hard to come back down from. So when we are putting that in our bodies, like a go-kart engine, I like to say, you know, it's rocket fuel. On a go-kart normally goes around short, but we put this rocket fuel in there. It is rocket fuel to the go-kart engine. So our brain starts shutting down and things become boring to us. Our tolerance, we just need more. We're desensitized and we crave things that we have not normally craved.
1: You mentioned that you compared it to rocket fuel, and the dopamine hit is like on a scale of 1 to 10 is like up there somewhere around 8 or so, which brings me back to the original purpose of what sex was designed to do. Because obviously if your dopamine hit is slamming up there that high, God created it that way. That's not an accident. That's the way it's designed to operate. And the reason why it's so high is because God's original purpose is that energy transfer was meant to be shared with your wife, where she's sharing it hers also with you. And there's an energy exchange going on between two people and not between one individual and an inanimate object. Am I understanding that correctly?
4: I love that, Jonathan. One of the things that I love, and I share this in my book, is the fireplace. I think of intimacy between a man and a woman as God designed it, that it would be in a stone ring or say in a fireplace. It's a beautiful, amazing thing that we have in that fire. It gives us warmth. It gives us comfort. It gives us joy. Outside of that containment, outside of what God designed for it to be in, it can be a wildfire leading to great destruction.
1: Pornography provides a level of stimulation that really can't match. How does the supernormal stimulus impact a son's ability to find joy in real world achievements like sports, academics, or real relationships?
4: You know, one of the things I've seen over the years, Jonathan, and I share this in the book, that a lot of boys, I call it the optical pulse, and a dad can really understand when a boy is struggling with pornography or digital addiction, because the way they function in life changes drastically. The way their brain is on the dopamine causes them to process things differently, and it becomes very difficult for them to be bored. They're constantly need to be stimulated. They're constantly needing some type of stimulus, and it changes the way they look at relationships. It changes the way they look at women. And that's one of the main reasons that I'm very adamant about this topic, is because I see, and you probably have seen it too, where this is changing the conversation. It changes the way society functions. It changes the way our boys treat girls, and understand how those relationships are no longer in a normal sense, but have become hijacked by the images that they see and not understanding the way I designed sex to be.
1: Yeah, you're absolutely right. I think I've heard the term pornographic mindset, or pornographic mindset way of relating to others. That simply means, in my mind, being able to relate directly to your spouse and then formulate your own likes and dislikes. Instead, you are basing everything off of a fictional scenario, and you're using a fictional template model to relate to someone real right in front of you. And the result is no connection.
4: You know, it's really scary right now, Jonathan. And just speaking of AI, I mean, they're AI like ChatGPT or Gemini. Those are your normal, you know, we get online and ask them like, hey, where's the best restaurant, or however we want to use that. But now the narrative has changed. There are ways that young men and young women can have digital conversations just by chatting, like a normal text conversation with an AI type chatbot. So not only are we talking about the digital pornography issue, but now we have where our children can have relationships with someone that's never going to say no. No one's ever going to make them feel bad. And it's a hard thing for us as parents to really identify that's going on. And that's why I really push in this book that we need to push into the narrative and build a real relationship with our kids so we can have those conversations.
1: This is where we are at as a culture, and this is what's being put in front of our kids. And coming back to the whole thing, I love what you said. And these models, they don't have to be challenged. They don't have to experience conflict. And that's one of the purposes of marriage here on Earth is character development. How are you supposed to develop character when you don't have real world conflict situations to develop your character with, where you and your wife can sharpen each other?
4: Absolutely. I mean, I was looking in Ephesians today, and I love the scriptures where it talks about the way we relate, husbands and wives relate. And there's such a beautiful picture that God has painted there, how husbands and wives honor and love each other, and that men, we're supposed to love our wives as Christ has loved the church. It's beautiful, and I want that for our children. I want that relationship. You and I both know the richness that a marriage can provide and the richness that we want our boys and our girls, but mainly our boys, to be able to know what it means to be a provider for their family. And when their brain is hijacked, when all they know about a relationship is images that they've seen online or movies that have give them a false picture of what it means to be a provider or what it means to love a woman genuinely, then it really is makes our society difficult. It makes it difficult to have, to really advance. I mean, I'm not trying to be like detrimental here, but it really is an epidemic that many of us see on a daily basis, and it's scary. I mean, you know, the average age that a kid is exposed to pornography is now 8 years old, and 90% of the boys are exposed before 18. 64% of Christian men, according to Bob's research, are using pornography or have been exposed to pornography. So not only is it a boy issue, but many men are still struggling with this issue.
1: I'd like to put some nuts and bolts on this. Unlike a broken arm, a digital addiction is invisible. What are the sentinel signs, the behavioral or emotional shifts that a dad should look for if he suspects that his son's perimeter has been breached?
4: Absolutely. So in the book, I talk about the optical pulse. So this is going to be coming from a clinical standpoint, but yes, there are kids that are not normally going to make eye contact with you, but we all know there's going to be a point where you're having a really good conversation with kids on a daily basis, but the optical pulse is one of our signs that something has shifted, that something is different. The conversations are shorter. Our sons can't make eye contact with us. They are feeling shame and guilt about something going on in their life. So we know that there's something has shifted. We can see that. Also not being willing to share their devices with us. I mean, that's the obvious one, but I think the really crystal clear that I've seen over the years as I talk to dads in youth groups and as I've dealt with on a medical basis is really the shutdown. I call it muting the mic. So when a very boy that has conversed a lot suddenly becomes muted and they're dealing with shame or guilt, and there's something that they really are having a hard time translating. You know, in the book, I have something that I do with my son, Gus, on a daily basis, and it's a nightly check-in that we do. I ask him, hey, how are we doing, Gus? And we make sure that we're still connected on the same basis. And then I said, hey, did anything trip you up today, like that you saw online or one of your buddies showed you online? Did it make you feel uncomfortable? And is that something that we can talk about? I want to keep the conversation going. So, and we do that nightly. And then we talk about, hey, if you do see something, you know, what are we going to do? And we call it shield up. He's going to close the device and come tell us, because we've built a relationship where we know, like, if he has seen something, that I'm a safe place for him to come and talk to.
1: What's interesting to me is your way of dealing with this models exactly God's way of dealing with something very similar in the garden. The very first thing after the fall that God greeted Adam and Eve with were questions, not shame, questions to help them evaluate where they were in relationship to him. And that was important to him because God wants the close relationship with us.
4: Absolutely. I mean, I think, you know, guilt says I did something bad. Shame says I am bad. And we want to have, you're right, in Genesis 3, that was God's first response. He's like, where are you? And the shame that Adam and Eve felt, they're saying, I'm bad. But as fathers, we really want to be able to, we don't want to shame him out of it. We want to lead him out of it. Our first job isn't the moment up isn't punishment, is triage. I put many different strategies in the book that could be like putting something on his phone after he takes a break from it, and you put something on your phone and you agree, we're going to walk through this together and look at scripture together and really help him understand this is not because you're bad. This is because there's sin out there. Satan wants to trip you up, and we're going to walk through this together. We're going to have victory over this together.
1: We often think a filter on a phone is enough. Why is software only a secondary fence? And how does a father begin building the primary fence of internal character?
4: Our kids are smarter than us. They're going to figure out a way to get around any filter. The filter's only as good as the technology that's built on. And as I've alluded, you know, even the AI, there's no filters that can really filter that out. So one of the things that I love, Jonathan, is I call it the shield wall. No, we cannot just do this by ourselves. We cannot lead our sons by ourselves. I really challenge us as dads to have people that are going to walk alongside of us during this. So not only are we going to try to give them the idea

0: that's one of the things, not only devices, but having men that are going to walk alongside of you to help your son have victory over digital addiction, pornography, AI, whatever it may be. I mean, ultimately, that's what we're talking about here. But really what we're striving towards is equipping dads to build strong relationships with their sons.
1: You can't just take something away. You have to put something better in its place. What are the high dopamine masculine activities a dad can provide that help a son's brain reset and heal?
0: I share in the book, I call it rec time, the opportunity to get our boys off devices and out into the woods. One of the things I share in the book is the beauty of being bored, giving our boys an opportunity to have boredom. But also getting outside and just, smelling the fresh air. But physical labor and outdoor time, they release serotonin in our brain. The real magic is the shoulder to shoulder time, going outside and doing an adventure together, hiking together, or planting a garden together, or even just throwing the ball together. Those are things we grew up doing. Or I grew up doing, I'm sure you did too, Jonathan, being outdoors. When I was growing up, if I came in the house too early, my mom's like, what are you doing in the house? So being able to get out there and get dirt under the fingernails and giving them a different view of what life can be about. Boredom is the birthplace, I like to say, of everything good. A boy has never been, my son Gus, when he gets bored, he builds the most creative things. He built a suit out of, cardboard the other day, which I was pretty amazed by.
1: I think that's really, really cool. So he's getting a chance to redirect both the creative and the masculine side of him into something really, really creative that produces tangible results.
0: Yeah. And I think, we want to raise men, not safe boys. Stress inoculation is what I like to think of when a boy experiences, I like to say, controlled failure. So, this comes from my outdoor experience that we put boys in situations where they're being stressed in a safe place. It builds leadership, but it also gives them the confidence to know that they are more than just a device can give them. That gives them a broad view of life.
1: In your book, you provide a roadmap for this journey. How does your blueprint help a father who feels he's already lost a battle or who feels his son has already gone too far down the wrong path?
0: Yeah, and that's a challenge, right? Like, where do we start? So in the book, I call it a tactical field manual. And the reason I call that is not only the first half of the book shares the strategies, but the second half of the book has many appendixes. So I have conversation scripts built in to the book, like how to have the first conversation about internet pornography or how to approach a situation when you have found something on your son's device step by step, so you can understand how to have a safe conversation, a loving conversation with your son. But there will probably be, I call it the long siege or the long goodbye. I mean, some of the dads that are listening to this may have older boys that they may feel lost. And they may feel like it's too late. And really where we lean into that is continuing just to press into these young men's life. A script's not going to work, but a present dad and always willing and keep pushing in constantly is going to be a great strategy. But again, I'm going on experience and what I've experienced. There's not a perfect situation. I think constantly loving someone.
1: I love what you said there, because as long as that child is alive, there is always hope for them to turn around. It is not too late. But if you destroy the relationship, you are ruining that opportunity single-handedly. And then you're going to have to do three times the work to repair that bridge that you destroyed to be able to make that connection so that they can have a pathway back. That's a Absolutely. Really strong, stern warning of caution. Do not destroy the relationship, no matter how hopeless it feels to you. Do everything you can to maintain that closeness and maintain that relationship. That may be all they have back to some sense of stability.
0: I put in the front of the book here, like, if you have found something, what are the first steps that you should do? And the first thing I say,

0: is stop, breathe, give yourself time. And like you've already said, this is your opportunity. This is the opportunity. What we do next matters matters most, right? What we say next matters, and continue to build that relationship with that. Because, you know, if we lose anger, they immediately shut down. I love what you said, and I agree with that 100%.
1: How does a father's own integrity, his lead from the front example, act as the ultimate defense for his son's purity? Is it possible for a dad with a checkered past to still lead his son to victory?
0: Absolutely. I like to say that our scars do not disqualify us. I mean, I think it actually gives us the fuel to be able to lead our sons. And I think honesty matters. I mean, you don't have to divulge all your past, but I believe, and I'm very honest with my son, but I believe just sharing, like, this is something that's happened in my life because I have, you know, been exposed to pornography or I have a digital addiction. And there's many dads that are still struggling with that. And I think just being very transparent and letting them understand where we're going from. I think our kids, and you probably agree with this, just want us to be honest with them. They want to know that what we're saying to them is true. And the more honesty that we can give to them, the better. I have in the book what I call the Vanguard Covenant. And I think this is what I love. It's a father's pledge and the son's pledge. Not only do we have scars, but we have a contract, and it's not a contract to catch them wrong. It's a covenant to protect us both. And we both will sign this together, and we will fight together. We both agree that there's times we'll put our phone down, that we won't keep things in secret, and we will not let shame keep us from being honest with each other. And we'll just be honest about our own struggles, and we will fight for each other. I love that covenant, and I have that with my son, that we are going to constantly fight for each other. And there's nothing better than having a battle buddy, knowing that you're not alone in this fight.
1: I know this discussion is primarily about fathers and sons, but we are finding that there are increasingly more women and more girls that are being exposed to pornography more than ever before. So that rips the veil from behind what Satan and his demonic kingdom are trying to do. It's not enough anymore. It used to be enough to just, if you could get the dad, you could get multiple generations. You didn't have to do anything to the women. For women, it's primarily New Age witchcraft. That's what plagues most women. And then the equivalent for men is pornography. Those lines are increasingly becoming blurred on both sides. This isn't just a boy-man problem. It's everyone's problem. So there is no shame in being a boy and say, well, I'm a guy, so I'm going to have a porn problem because that's just what happens to... No, it's
0: right.
1: It's across the board.
0: Yeah, I was talking to my daughter about this as we are working on supplemental materials right now for girls, me and my wife. And one of the biggest struggles she says that her friends have is not only pornography, but it is it's novels. It's romantic novels that are written under the guises of, oh, it's just romance, but really it's soft pornography, and that's one of the biggest struggles. And in our community alone, we've had speakers that come talk about women that are recruiting young ladies to basically be on some of these sites like OnlyFans or something similar. So we're seeing that rampant in our local community too, that they're trying to sell these young women that, you know, their identity is wrapped up in that also. And it's scary out there. You know, it breaks your heart. Ultimately, my desire and your desire is that we want people to know God loves them, and that the truth of them is that God designed us to glorify him. And the way we do that is being in right relationships and making sure that we are in honorable marriages. I mean, that's the hinge point of all of this, you know, that really, I want my son to know Jesus. And it's hard for him to have that if there is addiction between him and the Lord.
1: Doug, how can dads listening connect with you or find your book?
0: Absolutely. Well, the vanguardproject.org is where not only do we have the book, listed it for sale on there, but we also have what I call resource kits, and it's broken down from every age group, kits on how to have the first conversation. These are all free on the website. How to have a device covenant, a device guide. Also a time chart. There's many, many great resources on there. Even for the younger kids, we have a small little book called Trailblazers that helps them understand the what pornography is and safe space for that. So vanguardproject.org, it's a for sale on Amazon, but the quickest way, if you are interested in getting the book, is going through the vanguardproject.org, and all my contact information is on there also.
1: We've spent this hour with Doug Moore, and the mission is clear. You are the vanguard of your son's heart. In a world that wants to hijack his mind for profit, you are the one standing in the breach. Protecting your son isn't about fear. It's about proactive, tactical commitment to his future. By building his character and securing his digital world, you are ensuring that he grows into the durable, focused man that he was created to be. Tonight, don't wait for the breach to happen. 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A huge thank you to Doug Moore for his work with the Vanguard Project. You can find his book and the tactical blueprint for your family's defense at thefatherhoodchallenge.com. Go to this episode and look right below the episode description. Until next time, stay durable, stay vigilant, and remember that your son's freedom starts with your leadership. We'll see you in the next episode.
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1: Let's begin our Bible discussion today with a question. Are you a good person? Now, the question isn't, are you perfect? And the question isn't, do other people think you're a good person? But rather, do you consider yourself to be a good person? And if pressed on that point, what evidence would you give to support your answer to this question? You know, we all have opinions about ourselves and opinions about other people, but the great Christian writer C.S. Lewis has made a very insightful observation about our evaluations of ourselves. C.S. Lewis wrote, "No man or woman knows how bad he is until he's tried very hard to be good." Did you get to that point? We don't know how bad we are until we've tried very hard to be good. A silly idea is current that good people do not know what temptation means. That's an obvious lie. Only those who try to resist temptation can really speak about how strong it is. Only those who have suffered temptation and resisted are able to speak of the power of temptation. Christ, because he was the only man who never yielded to temptation, is also the only man who knows to full extent what temptation means. Thus, he alone is truly good. Welcome to Scripture Pursuit. I'm Glenn Russell, your host. Glad you've joined us for today's Bible discussion about the book of Proverbs. Our lesson for today is entitled A Matter of Life and Death. I'd like to encourage you to check out Scripture Pursuit online. 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Now let's meet our guests. We're delighted to have back again a frequent guest, a good friend, and a student of Scripture, Russell Murnahan. Russell, we're glad to welcome you back.
2: Thank you.
1: You have made Scripture a very important part of your life, and I think it's fair to say that you enjoy studying the Scriptures.
2: I do.
1: Is that because it's so exciting? What do you find positive about the study of Scripture?
2: Well, I'm going through the book of Ezekiel right now, and it's interesting to get a window into the time period in which God's people were going through in along the way, as Ezekiel focuses on a very dark time in the history of the people of God, and it's a reminder that the Bible has an answer to all the situations of life, and this particular one speaks to people who have slid backwards or see a lot of calamity around them.
1: Now, Russell, you say you're going through Ezekiel. Is that like some requirement you're having to do for a class or work, or what is that?
2: Neither my class I'm not a student any longer, and my work doesn't require me to do that. It's just the Bible reading that I take to myself in the mornings. I've enjoyed going through the Bible.
1: And that's what I want to make sure that we caught, and that there's much to be said for the personal study of Scripture and just letting our lives be enriched by that time with God and time in His Word. Russell, could you lead us in prayer that our time here with Scripture will be beneficial?
2: Let's do. Lord, we want to take a moment and make sure that we ask for your blessing, that your Holy Spirit will be with us as we speak upon things in the Proverbs that you have given, that you would bless us with your wisdom and not our own, that you would help us to see the choices that we have to make sometimes carry grave consequences, and that if we rely on ourselves, we may not always see the best choice. So let us allow your word to guide us. In Jesus' name, amen.
1: You know, Russell, as we think about the book of Proverbs, there's lots of kind of good sense, common sense things, advice that's given. Benjamin Franklin, Socrates, lots of people have given advice. But there's something that makes the Proverbs that we find in Scripture unique. They may sound similar to some other things, but if you look at the whole picture, if you take all the instruction, it's couched within this relationship with God. It's couched within a sense of who God is and who we are. So it's very much within a worldview or a paradigm of a spiritual perspective, isn't it?
2: That's right. And one of the things I love, being as old as it is, over 2,000 years old, this book hasn't lost any of its value as far as I can see. Very little of it pertains to things that we don't deal with in our lives anymore. Of course, it doesn't address our issues maybe if dealing with technology or something like that. But just interacting with one another and the the wisdom required in social situations or with financial management or time management, things like that. And more than just being good advice, it's God's advice. You know, it comes to us through Solomon primarily, but I believe that he was led by God to collect these sayings to be able to help us through our day-to-day journey with God.
1: And I like what you're saying, because it deals with all aspects of life, it seems. Relationships, work, health, everything under the sun, it seems to be, it touches at least principles that can be applied to those things. So let's hear a little bit of Proverbs. We're in a study now that's taken us to chapter 6. Mm-hmm. And so, Russell, would you lead us Proverbs chapter 6, starting with verse 20?
2: I'm reading the King James Version. It says, "My son, keep thy father's commandment, and forsake not the law of thy mother. Bind them continually upon thine heart, and tie them about thy neck. When thou goest, it shall lead thee. When thou sleepest, it shall keep thee. When thou awakest, it shall talk with thee. For the commandment is a lamp, and the law is light, and reproofs of instruction are the way of life." I'm just going to stop, pause right here for a moment.
1: Okay,
2: I really enjoy the way that he gives us these little symbols and images to give us a way to remember, to always keep these things with us. You know, it's couched in the language of a father speaking to his son. And it may have very well been that it was for that purpose, but it no less gives us that same admonition. Go ahead.
1: All right. Let's pause and kind of just dissect this a little bit. My son, keep your father's commandments, you know, forsake not your mother's teaching. I don't know if you recall your teenage years, but I have to confess I was not always so attentive to my father and mother's teachings that age. I'm very thankful for them because, in fact, though I wasn't listening, some of it got through.
2: That's right.
1: And I shudder to think of where I would have been without their good counsel. And as you said, this is kind of coming from the heart of someone who's been down the road a ways, who's had some life experiences, perhaps Solomon himself in many cases. Not all the Proverbs are from him, but in many of them they were. And we know that at the beginning of his life, he made a good choice about seeking wisdom, but then made some poorer choices, which is always a reminder that knowing something isn't quite the same as living up to it.
2: That's right. I was once told that the difference between wisdom and knowledge is crucial to know. Knowledge is knowing that a tomato is a fruit, not a vegetable, but wisdom is not putting it in the fruit salad.
1: Okay, good application. Now, verse 21 here, this binding them upon your hearts, always tying them around your neck. There are some religious faiths with great devotion who seek to keep these fairly literally. What is the focus here?
2: Well, it's something that I actually appreciate as kind of part of the symbol is that there was a blue garment to be around the edges of the Jewish robes that they wore to remind them, from what I understand, they had words on them to remind them about the law around the hem of their shirts and around the bottom of their robes. And I think it's a beautiful picture of keeping our path that we walk and kind of the works of our hands within the confines of God's law where we have safety. And I think as far as the symbol serves that purpose, I think it's wonderful.
1: Mm-hmm. So there's much to be said by having those reminders of how we should live and how we should bring our faith into our doing and our acting. Reminds me of a father who, when he gave his teenage son the car keys and the son finally had his driver's license and all the rest was good to go. He was 18, ready to take over the car. His dad went out and taped a copy of the Ten Commandments to the dash of the car. So wherever the boy was going, he would think about what that counsel is, you know. Uh-huh. So there's something to be said for keeping these things.
2: Sure.
1: Not taking the symbol to too extreme a literal application.
2: Yeah, I think if we become too focused on making things like this external, you know, especially in the book of John, do we see several people that Jesus talked to misinterpreting his counsel of wisdom in literal terms? You know, can a man be born again the second time? Can, you know, give me some of this water so I don't have to drink anymore? We can do that too if we focus too hard on the symbol instead of the truth that it's trying to teach us. We're not, even in the New Testament, we're not left without symbols. Baptism and communion are particularly strong ones that I think have a lot of lessons for us. But as long as that's serving to move our faith and not just be an external activity or site.
1: That's well said, because religion does involve, spirituality does involve symbols.
2: That's right.
1: And it's when we forget what they're pointing to and we stop at the signpost and think we've arrived. Verse 22 kind of helps unpack that a little bit, doesn't it?
2: Mm.
1: When we walk, they will lead you. When you lie down, they'll watch over you. When you wake, they'll talk with you. What's that talking about? It's kind of a permanent part of your life, something that's with you in all that you're doing.
2: Yeah, I think it's trying to highlight the kind of in a sense that it's a comrade or a companion. You know, I'm engaged currently, and when that relationship started with my fiance back when we were first starting to dating, we were, as you might imagine, we were kind of inseparable. We wanted to spend all of our spare time with one another, mm-hmm. and you know, a few friends expressed like, you know, where's Russell these days? And I think it's just very natural that somebody you admire, that somebody you want to be with, is somebody you try and take with you, and you consider their advice. And I think he's trying to do something like that with mm-hmm. our relationship with the law, and you know, more than that, the lawgiver. That it means so much to us that it will be something that we can look to and refer to and be with us all the time.
1: Verse 23 here of Proverbs chapter 6: For the commandment is a lamp, and the teaching a light. The reproofs of discipline are a way of life. God's instruction, the Torah. The Torah is a lamp. His instruction is a light. What is he getting at here? What's he trying to point out? A lot of times, we're like, I don't want to hear those rules. I don't want that instruction. That seems to be a common attitude.
2: Mm. And I think it's serves primarily here as moral guide. There's a verse that I really like in Romans chapter 7 that I'm going to go to here really quickly.
1: Romans chapter 7, all right.
2: Chapter 7 and verse 7. Paul tells us, says what he's we always interrupting a line of reasoning with Paul wherever you jump in, but he says, what shall we say then? Is the law sin? He says, God forbid. He says, by no means. Nay, I had not known sin but by the law, for I had not known lust except the law had said, thou shalt not covet. So he's drawing out the fact that God's law, his word, is what helps me to understand right from wrong in a very basic sense. And some of us think that we kind of get morality, we know that this is right and this is wrong, but I think any study of the Word of God should help us to understand that maybe we don't get it as quite as thoroughly as we imagine. There are some basic things that I think people understand, but it, very quickly people get into gray areas when mm-hmm. we talk about things about, oh, you know, when is it okay to kill? You know, let's look at some exceptions. And I'm not saying that we don't need to get into all that, but it's important for us to make sure that we're not just using ourselves mm-hmm. to think that mm-hmm. we're discerning from right and wrong, but that we're looking to God's word, which is functions as that lamp along the path of choices.
1: It's really implying that we're in darkness without God's guidance.
2: That's right.
1: We've got God's instruction here. A commandment is a lamp, a teaching a light. And when you look around our world, we see a lot of darkness. We see a lot of terrible things. I recently started to watch a video that's been posted on the internet. I don't say much more about it because it was so abominable. But it's a real situation, one part of the world where people are involved in a lot of violence, and a father is there with his two sons. One of them is 5 years old, and the boy, and this is awful to say, has actually severed the body of a prisoner. Killed someone, and now is holding only the head and complaining to his father that this is too heavy, I can't hold it longer, and so forth. And you think, how dark has this world become? How, you know, as you were talking about these shades of gray, but now we've got sure. pitch black in some situations where we look at some of the atrocities taking place in our world and we say, these are demonic. These have no part in any true faith or any true religion, whatever that religion might be called. There's no religion that would teach that. And so these are horrendous things. So we need God's instruction in a world that's full of darkness. Yeah. But then it talks about discipline. Discipline is not a very popular word,
2: no.
1: you know, for children or adults. So God's you know, discipline is something that has some impact on curbing some of my natural tendencies. Yeah. Is that part of the function of Scripture and counsel here?
2: Yeah, you know, I think of the words of a professor that I once had that told me, the older I get, the wiser my parents get. yeah. And I think when a person has seen enough and when they've experienced enough, coupled with a familiarity with God and His Word, they begin to see things a little more clearly. And there are some things you could read out of the Bible, and as they read just very simply, if you take a surface glance at it, it might be very puzzling to you. But as I've seen, you know, there's actually that one proverb that deals with, you know, answer a fool according to his folly, and then the very next verse says, don't do that. And that seems almost nonsensical, but I think it allows for the nuance of life to kind of touch both of these situations where it is appropriate and where it's not. I think it's really valuable for a person to have, yes, discipline. It's you've got to be careful. I think, you know, discipline is not always the correct approach for a relationship, but it's useful for us to be able to take the wisdom that we are reading and seeing here, especially in Proverbs, and to order our lives after it, and especially when we don't feel like it.
1: Okay, and perhaps what I'm sensing you're struggling with is this, yeah, discipline can move into an area of punishment that's severe and harsh, and that's not what we're talking about here. But as we get into the next topic that he raises, we kind of get a sense of, oh, yes, self-control and discipline are necessary, because he now raises, you know, you need this to preserve you from the evil woman, from the smooth tongue of an adventuress. Do not desire her beauty in your heart. Don't let her capture you with her eyelashes and so forth. And he begins to describe a seductive woman. Mm. Now, today we would say, it could be a seductive man too.
2: Sure.
1: Okay? He's pointing out dangers about adultery here.
2: Yeah.
1: And could you read verses 27 and 28? It's metaphorical, but it's quite profound.
2: It says, can a man take fire in his bosom and his clothes not be burned? Can one go upon hot coals and his feet not be burned?
1: So in the context of this discussion of a relationship where a person needs to demonstrate self-control and discipline not to get into this, he's saying, look out, this kind of relationship, adultery, is like fire in your lap and clothes being burned by it and walking on hot coals. Russell, what does that tell you about an immoral relationship?
2: I think a person can get so caught up in whatever infatuation they're in that they just think the laws of cause and effect don't apply to you. Yeah. The commitments.
1: They're an exception.
2: And I've even heard, I've cringed at the reports I've heard of people who said, you know, God has shown me I need to be in this relationship when it's clearly, you know, they've made a lifelong commitment to somebody else and they're in an illicit relationship with somebody else. And I think it goes to show us how far we can be taking and thinking that we're doing the right thing by kind of justifying without letting the light of the law lead us.
1: And it's so ironic that which a person does selfishly actually can hurt themselves as well as many other people, tragically, you know. But it goes on to talk in verse 29, so is he who goes into his neighbor's wife, none who touches her will go unpunished. So it's there you see a violation of your own vows, but violation of someone else's vows. And we have to remember, in the ancient world, there were not all the, I guess I'd have to say, opportunities for sexual immorality that there are today. There's very little. There was adultery and prostitution, not much else, whereas today there's porn, there's all kinds of things. And so the counsel would still apply. These things are destructive. Immoral sexual behavior is destructive in any form or shape that it comes in. Verse 29 leads us to 30, and 30 talks about stealing here, and he's making a little bit of a connection there. What do you see?
2: He says, men do not despise a thief if he steal to satisfy his soul when he is hungry. But if he be found, he shall restore sevenfold. He shall give all the abundance of his house. I think he's making a comparison here when thinking about adultery. He says there's, if a man has a genuine need and he steals some bread to feed himself, then people can kind of understand that. They have some pity towards the man. You know, it's our responsibility to try and make sure that those conditions don't exist. But he says but if he's found out, though they pity him, he's still going to have to make payment.
1: Sure.
2: Sevenfold, it says. And then he proceeds into 32, I think, is really where he's going. But whoso committeth adultery with a woman lacketh understanding. He that doeth it destroyeth his own soul. So not only are the stakes higher, it's so much more a weightier matter. There's just no good reason in the world for adultery to happen. You know, somebody might justify stealing to feed themselves, but never is this okay.
1: All right. So he uses that as an example of saying even with a justified disobedience, so to speak, he's not condoning it, but he's saying, look, even in a situation like that, there's still consequences that are painful. But I think he's also suggesting that when you deal with adultery, it's different than stealing. There's something different here because with theft, there can be payment, restitution, repentance. Not at all to justify that. But how do you restore a broken home? How do you do restitution when a marriage has been broken or immorality has taken place? There is no way. And this point about he who commits adultery has no sense, he who does it destroys himself. I've had friends. I know of a situation where someone gets into a relationship and you try to tell them, look, don't you see where this is headed? This is not going to be good for you, you know? And they just don't see it.
2: Yeah.
1: And you can see them destroying themselves, trashing their family, ruining their home, ruining their reputation. But in the passion of the relationship or the lust of it, they don't seem to see it. Let's move into chapter 7 of Proverbs. This is, again, fatherly counsel. And he goes now to talking a little bit about temptation and so forth. And I think just because of time, let's try to understand a little bit of what he says in chapter 7, verses 1, 2, and 3. Could you read those for us, Russell?
2: He says, my son, keep my words and lay up my commandments with thee, similar to what we've heard. He says, keep my commandments and live, and my law as the apple of thine eye. Bind them upon thy fingers, write them upon the table of thine heart.
1: Okay, so before we talked about, you know, bind them on your heart and tie them to your neck, and now it's time to your fingers. So this is moving into our thoughts and our actions and so forth. Put them on the tablets of your heart. Let wisdom be your sister and intimate friend and so forth. And then he comes back to this issue of immorality again, a little further in the chapter. And if we could move down to verses 25 and 26 and so forth. Again, he says in verse 24, listen to me, sons. Be attentive to my words. Let your heart not turn aside to her ways. Do not stray into her paths. For many a victim has she laid low. Yea, all of her slain are a mighty host. Her house is on the way to Sheol, the grave, the hell, going down to the chamber of death. He's talking about temptation here.
2: Yeah.
1: Let's not narrow it only to adultery, but let's see what is he warning us about temptation. What can we take away from this?
2: You know, just as throughout Proverbs, wisdom is personified as a woman, calling into the streets, trying to get people in. I think he's speaking, again, not just about adultery, but in general, our temptation towards things that are counter to the wisdom that we're being offered here. It's, you know, certainly adultery is something serious, as we've seen the heartache it's kind of caused in people's lives. But it doesn't have to be those kinds of things. Mm-hmm. And we can fool ourselves that because I'm not, you know, I don't cheat on my spouse or something like that, that I'm an okay person, kind of back to the way we started. But it's important for us to recognize that even the small things can come at us in a similar temptation like a seductress.
1: You know, what you just said reminded me, John Bunyan once wrote, beware of so-called little sins. One small leak can sink a ship. And I think he's got a very good point. There can be those habits or those things that will grow and multiply, like a little bit of cancer, or you're a technology person, Russell. If you got a little bit of a virus on your computer, it can do a whole lot of messing up, can't it?
2: That's right.
1: You know, a little leak in security documents can cause many a problem. So temptation may come, and it may seem small, it may seem like no big deal, but in fact, we're seeing Proverbs is telling us, beware.
2: Yeah.
1: It is very self-destructive. It's a path towards death.
2: That's right.
1: Now, if temptation is such a challenge for us, is there hope? Is it inevitable? I mean, Russell, we can't leave this world. There is temptation all around us, and we can't move 50 miles from the nearest temptation because you look in the mirror and it's still there with you.
2: That's right.
1: So how does a believer approach the issue of temptation? We pray, lead us not into temptation. What else?
2: You know, I think it's easy to be discouraged by the amount of things that call to us to depart from this path and this light that God has given us. But we get some very strong encouragement by Paul in 1 Corinthians chapter 10, verse 13. He says, "There has no temptation taken you, but such as is common to man," or to other people just like yourselves. He says, "But God is faithful, who will not suffer you to be tempted above that you are able, but will with the temptation also make a way to escape, that you may be able to bear it." Now, there's a promise.
1: You know, it's interesting as you were reading that, I was thinking how often we justify doing the wrong thing by saying, well, this is unique. You know, you don't understand. You're not in my situation.
2: Yeah.
1: And you're saying, oh, God is saying to us, temptation is common. These things happen for everyone. There is hope then. There is a way of escape. I think it was Martin Luther who said, all sin is a departure from God, so we need to come back to him. We need to seek him out. When we face temptation, there is a route of victory, isn't there?
2: That's right.
1: There is a path that we can take. That is connected to our relationship with Christ, turning to him and turning away from sin. Is that, you know, submit yourself to God, resist the devil. Is that part of what we're talking about here?
2: Absolutely. And, you know, the Bible talks about Christ in you, the hope of glory. And I think really the thing here, this whole idea of writing these things on the tables of your heart is that new covenant change of person to be in harmony with God and his principles. And I think that only comes through a relationship with God, knowing his word, spending time with him, talking to him, and then going through those temptations.
1: Well, thank you, Russell Murnaghan. That's a good place for us to transition into our conclusion. When Jesus visited the house of Mary, Martha, and Lazarus, Martha was very distracted by her many responsibilities. She had a lot of good things to get done. Mary, however, set everything aside so that she could spend this time in her relationship with Jesus, as Russell has just mentioned. Jesus recognized that Mary had the right priorities for resisting sin and also developing her relationship with him. And he said, "One thing is needful. Mary has chosen the good part, which shall not be taken from her." Today, I pray that we may recognize our need for that good part, that time with God in Scripture and in prayer. Next time in Scripture Pursuit, we'll continue the series of Bible discussions about the book of Proverbs. So join us again next time. But until then, today and every day, let's continue to pursue the God of the Scriptures.
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0: Psalm 23, a Psalm of David.
1: The Lord is my shepherd, I shall not want. He maketh me to lie down in green pastures. He leadeth me beside the still waters. He restoreth my soul. He leadeth me in the paths of righteousness for his name's sake. Yea, though I walk through the valley of the shadow of death, I will fear no evil, for thou art with me. Thy rod and thy staff, they comfort me. Thou preparest a table before me in the presence of mine enemies. Thou anointest my head with oil. My cup runneth over. Surely goodness and mercy shall follow me all the days of my life, and I will dwell in the house of the Lord forever.
2: And he spake a parable unto them to this end, that men ought always to pray, and not to faint, saying,
3: There was in a city a judge which feared not God, neither regarded man. And there was a widow in that city, and she came unto him, saying, Avenge me of mine adversary. And he would not for a while, but afterward he said within himself, Though I fear not God, nor regard man, yet because this widow troubleth me, I will avenge her, lest by her continual coming she weary me.
2: And the Lord said,
3: Hear what the unjust judge saith. And shall not God avenge his own elect, which cry day and night unto him, though he bear long with them? I tell you that he will avenge them speedily. Nevertheless, when the Son of Man cometh, shall he find faith on the earth?
4: Yet if any man suffer as a Christian, let him not be ashamed, but let him glorify God on this behalf.
5: For whosoever shall call upon the name of the Lord shall be saved.
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10: Our topic this evening is called Mysteries of the Mummies. I want to take you on a journey back to the arid desert lands of Egypt to discover how to live a happier, more fulfilled, more abundant life. All of us long for life in all of its fullness. All of us long for life in all of its abundance. All of us long for life filled with joy and meaning. So let's travel back over the centuries. Let's travel back over the millenniums. Let's travel to the arid desert sands of Egypt and see if we can discover something in the ancient mummies of Egypt that relates to our life today to enable us to have a more abundant, a healthier life. The arid Egyptian desert preserved the mummified bodies of the royals for thousands and thousands of years. The climate of Egypt is ideal for the preservation of the mummies. And as the result of that, the Egyptologists and those medical specialists that study mummies can look at those mummies and analyze the lifestyle of the Egyptians and see the diseases that the Egyptians were dying from and help us today to understand how to live healthier lives. Shallow burial afforded natural mummification in ancient Egypt. There were really two ways that bodies in Egypt were mummified. One was through this shallow grave that provided pretty natural mummification. But the other way was that the Egyptian physicians took the bodies, drained the fluids out of them, took the organs out of the bodies, and placed them in tombs. Now, those bodies were placed usually in a nest of coffins. The outer coffin was often very well decorated, and it was designed by the Egyptian artists to reflect as accurately as possible the face of the person that was deceased. The mummy then was taken and wrapped in a shroud. After the organs were taken out, the body was dried. Incidentally, these organs, except the heart, were removed and placed in what was called canoptic jars. So the body was thoroughly dried. The fluid was taken out of the brain, and the brain was actually taken out through the nose. So all of the organs except the heart came out, brain came out through the nose, and placed in these jars next to the mummies, and the mummy was placed in these tombs within this nest of coffins. Now, recently, as these mummies have been discovered, they have been the object of scientific investigation. And studies done on the Egyptian mummies confirm the truthfulness of God's word. Now, you may be asking yourself the question, how could studies on Egyptian mummies demonstrate the veracity and the truthfulness of the Bible? One of the physicians that's done a lot of work on the mummies is Dr. Rosalie David at Manchester University in Manchester, England. As she has cut the wrapping off the mummies, she's done autopsies on the mummies. What she and her team have discovered about life, death, and health is astounding and quite amazing. Dr. Claude Ruffet, a French physician, did x-rays on 14,000 mummies. What he and Dr. David both have discovered confirms the reliability of Scripture. It helps us to understand what God's Word says. Let's look at three specific mummies that Dr. David, Dr. Ruffet, and others have done autopsies on. First, we begin with the mummy of Ramses II. Ramses II was one of the most famous pharaohs of all of Egypt, one of the great kings of Egypt. His mummy was discovered. And as they did autopsies on his mummy, the medical professionals discovered that it's likely that Ramses II of Egypt died of a massive heart attack. Here you have this king, thousands of years old, and through modern technology and science, we can look at his blood vessels. We see the hardening of those veins and arteries. We see the plaquing on the arteries. We see the increased deposits, the smaller part of the artery for blood to flow through. When you compare the death of the Egyptians and their heart attack rate with their diet in the later dynasties. The later dynasties of Egypt had a very high fat diet, a diet of mutton, a diet of pork, a diet that was rich in sugar, a diet that was very high in cholesterol. We look at Hatshepsut. Hatshepsut by many is believed to have been the mother of Moses. Her mummy has been discovered, this Egyptian mother of Moses. CT scans and DNA testing on Hatshepsut's mummy revealed obesity. She was overweight, diabetes, liver cancer, and death in her 50s. Amazing to look at the fact that these Egyptians were dying of many of the diseases that are killing 20th century and 21st century men and women today. An autopsy of a young Egyptian man named Naked revealed the presence of trichinosis parasite, and Egyptologists now believe that this was the result of eating pork. The Egyptians were dying of diseases that are destroying life in the 21st century. They were dying of heart disease. They were dying of cancer. They were dying of arthritis. They had rheumatism. They were obese. They had high blood pressure. They had intestinal parasites. They had STDs, or sexually transmitted diseases, because of their loose morality. If you look at the Egyptian way of life and the Egyptian diet, they drank a lot of beer. They had beer for breakfast. They had beer for lunch and beer for supper. So the Egyptians, in the later dynasties particularly, were great drinkers. They had feasts that often started at 4 o'clock in the afternoon, and they overate of very high fat products, and they overate rich desserts. And as the result of that, the diseases of the Egyptians are diseases that are being experienced in 21st century America. We can identify with these diseases of the Egyptians, can't we? Of heart disease, cancer, rheumatism, arthritis, obesity, high blood pressure. We can identify with these diseases. We read about and see before our eyes the results of the illicit sex in our society and the so-called free morality, and we see the sexually transmitted diseases growing. Egypt and 21st century life are very, very similar. But God made a promise to the Israelites. God promised to give his people abundant health. And there is a contrast between the health of the Israelites and the health of the Egyptians. The Bible says, Exodus 15, verse 26, God speaking to Israel, "If you diligently heed the voice of the Lord your God and do what is right in his sight, give ear to his commandments and keep all his statutes." Then the Bible goes on, "I will put none of the diseases on you which I brought on the Egyptians, for I am the Lord who heals you." So God says, if you follow my laws, the laws that are written in every nerve and tissue of the body, if you follow my health laws, you will not get the diseases of the Egyptians. I wonder if modern 21st century men and women actually followed the health laws of the Bible, if we would be healthier. Too many Christians look back at the health laws of the Bible and they say, those were for simply people in the Old Testament. We'll eat and drink as we please. And they are eating and drinking as they please. And they're getting the diseases that the Egyptians got. Heart disease, cancer, diabetes. They are following in the way of the Egyptian society. The Bible says, in describing the Israelites, Psalm 105, verse 37, there was none feeble among their tribes. Could it be that following God's laws of health today would increase our energy? Could it be that following God's laws of health today would increase our vigor and vitality? Could it be that the very health choices that we are making often are bringing about premature death and disease in our society? Could it be that the people living on the verge of the kingdom of God, Jesus is calling us to demonstrate abundant life and abundant health to a world that is violating his health principles and their bodies are being deteriorated by disease? Our Lord desires us to live an abundant life. You know, at times when you start to talk about health, people say, but Pastor Mark, I don't want to be under bondage. I want to be free. Who is free? The man who at 75 years old is climbing mountains with his great grandkids, or the one who has to have his wife drive him up 10 feet from the door at Walmart because he's been smoking 3 packs a day. He is 58 pounds overweight because he loves his pork chops. You understand? And he can't get out of the car without his wife driving him to the door at Walmart. Who is the one who is in bondage? The one who's climbing mountains and breathing the fresh air and seeing the horizon, or the one who can't walk because of his indulgent physical appetite? Can I suggest to you that God has a plan of life and a plan of health? Let's go back and see if we can discover how God made us. See if we can discover God's health principles today. Science is just catching up with the Bible. Not only does archaeology confirm the truthfulness of God's word, not only does prophecy confirm the truthfulness of God's word, but scientific health laws that modern science is just catching up with confirm the authenticity and reliability of Scripture.
11: 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And stay tuned to the close of today's message. We have a very special offer that we would like you to take advantage of. Here now, once again, Pastor Mark Finley.
10: Let's go back to the Garden of Eden. At creation, God gave the human race all the essentials for abundant health. What did God give to us back at creation? These essentials to abundant life and abundant health. When God created Adam and Eve, God created them there in that garden. He gave them health essentials. He knit their hearts together in loving relationships. Would you not agree with me and modern science today that stress and anger and bitterness destroys not only family relationships, but it destroys our health? One of the greatest reasons for coronary heart disease today is emotional stress. God gave in the Garden of Eden loving family relationships. He gave a wholesome environment. We know today that environment is a major factor in health. God put them in a garden in Eden. God gave them the ability to make choices. Health is not a matter of chance. It's a matter of what? Choice. So God in the Garden of Eden gave them the ability to make positive choices. In Eden, God gave them the health essentials. He gave them pure air. We know today that those health essentials are free. Breathing fresh air brings vigor to the whole body. God gave them in the Garden of Eden sunshine. He put a little bit of Florida in Eden and gave them sunshine. He gave them fresh water in the Garden of Eden. These are health essentials. You want to be healthy, breathe fresh air. Get out in the sunshine. Drink adequate amounts of water. Science is just catching up with God's creation health plan. The health essentials. God gave them exercise in that garden. We are not made to be sedentary. We are not made to sit in front of the TV and eat French fries and hamburgers and milkshakes and ice cream and cake for dessert. And the most exercise we get is flipping the remote. God has created us to be active in exercise. But God has also given us the Sabbath. He's invited us to get adequate rest. And in the Garden of Eden, God gave nutritious food for Adam and Eve. You know, when you look at that diet that God gave back there in the Garden of Eden, God's original diet, you think God said to Eve and to Adam, "Now, Adam, Eve, there's that cow." And Eve says to Adam, "Eve, there goes supper." Eve says to Adam, "Adam, there goes supper, go get it." And Adam goes running through the garden, jumping over bushes, jumps on some cow, kills it, and Eve roasts it for supper. You think that happened? Not at all. Not before sin, certainly, because there was no death. And so what did God give Adam and Eve to eat in the Garden of Eden? What was God's ideal diet in Eden? The Bible says, Genesis 1, verse 29, God said, "See, I have given you every herb that yields seed, which is on the face of all the earth." And the Bible goes on, "In every tree whose fruit yields seed, to you it shall be for food." So God says to Adam and Eve, "I've given you fruits, nuts, grains,

0: vegetables. In fact, scientists today tell us that vegetables and fruits are very high in not only vitamins and minerals, but those antioxidants and many of the malignancies that we are facing today. It was only after the flood that God gave human beings permission to eat meat. The earth was destroyed with water. The vegetation on the earth was destroyed. Sin of human beings had increased. And so God gave them permission after the flood to eat meat. If you look at the ages of mankind before the flood and the ages of mankind after the flood, it's really remarkable. For example, here you have Adam, the Bible says 930 years old, and you have seven generations from Adam to Methuselah. You read the ages of these generations and they're in the 900s. Methuselah, seven generations from Adam. Methuselah means when he dies, the flood waters come. He was 969 years old. So seven generations from Adam, almost no variation in age at all. Somebody said, Pastor Mark, do you believe that these ages were literal years? That sounds like a long period of time, 969 years. Certainly they were literal years. God designed them to live forever. So 939 was just the beginning of their life. Certainly sin cut that short, but Adam came forth fresh from the hand of God, so his vital force was much greater than our vital force today. These are seven generations before the flood. Let's look at seven generations after the flood. God gives them permission to eat meat. Here's Noah, 950 at the flood. But if you look at seven generations after the flood, Nahor, 140 years. So God gave permission to eat meat. It was not the ideal diet, but it shortened lifespan when human beings began after the flood to openly eat much more meat and consume it in their diet. And sin had also destroyed their vital force. When Noah entered the ark, he brought two kinds of animals in. So people say, is it a sin to eat meat? No, it's not. But if you want the original diet, the diet that even today science tells us is reducing heart disease, cancer, and many of the degenerative diseases of our society, you go back to the original vegetarian diet. But when Noah entered the ark, he brought in with him two kind of animals. God instructed Noah to bring in both clean and unclean animals into the ark. Here's the Bible text that helps us understand that. Genesis 7, verse 1 and 2. Then the Lord said to Noah, come into the ark, you and all your household, because I've seen that you are righteous before me in this generation. And then the Bible says, you shall take with you seven each of every clean animal, a male and his female, two each of animals that are unclean, a male and his female. Now, what two types of animals does Noah bring into the ark? They are called what?
1: Clean.
0: Clean and what else? Unclean. Now, I've had people say to me, but Pastor Mark, I thought that the clean and the unclean was only given to the Jews. The Jews came Abraham, then Isaac, then Jacob, then the 12 tribes of Israel. Noah predated Abraham. So the Bible says here very plainly that God told Noah, bring in the clean and the unclean. So it was God that classified the animals. What's the difference? Why did the unclean come in by twos? The unclean came in by twos because they were scavengers. The unclean came in by twos because they were God's sewage disposal system to clean the earth. The clean animals could be eaten or they could be used as sacrifice, so they were brought in by sevens. It's obvious if you bring the cleans in by twos and you can eat them and you eat them, they're gone. There are no more twos, they're ones. And if you have ones, you can't reproduce. So God brought the cleans in by sevens because they would be used as sacrifice, brought the cleans in by sevens because they would be eaten. They could reproduce. He brought the uncleans in by twos. They would not be eaten and they could reproduce naturally. The uncleans were never created by God for food. They were created for something good by God, that is scavengers. Well, if God says some animals are unclean, let's look at our Bible, see what animals are unclean, because could it be that we are having the diseases of the Egyptians because we have not followed carefully the health laws that God has given us? Deuteronomy 14, verse 6 through 8. And you may eat every animal with cloven hoofs, having the hoof split in two parts. The Bible then says, and that chews the cud among the animals. So if it is edible, it has to have two

0: things. What are they? A split hoof, and what else? And it chews the cud. What does it mean to chew the cud? It eats its food, spits it up into its mouth, eats it, and then swallows it again. Animals that chew the cud have a complex digestive system, and the toxins pass out of their bodies much more quickly. Animals that do not chew the cud have a simple digestive system, and they absorb in their flesh the toxins, and the toxicity, that is the poison, is much higher in their flesh. Animals that don't chew their cud have much higher fat content as well. So the animal must have a split hoof and chew its cud. Let's look at some examples of that kind of animal. A deer, split hoof, chews its cud. Sheep, split hoof, chews its cud. Cow, split hoof, and chews its cud. So if you choose to eat meat, sheep, lamb, beef would be clean animals. Now, what are some of the unclean animals? Deuteronomy 14, verse 6 to 8. Nevertheless, of those that chew the cud or have cloven hooves, you shall not eat. Now, God says you shall not eat. Somebody says, I want to eat. God says you shall not eat, but I want to eat. If we follow our way rather than God's way, we suffer the consequences health-wise that we could have avoided had we lived in harmony with God's health principles. Here's what you shouldn't eat, the Bible says. The camel, the hare, the rock hydrex, for they chew the cud but do not have cloven hoofs. They are unclean for you. Is the camel clean or unclean? The camel is what, everybody? The camel is unclean. No more camel sandwiches. When you go home tonight, I want you to take all that camel out of your refrigerator. No more baked camel. No more boiled camel. No more fried camel. No more stewed camel. How many of you tonight are willing to give up all your camel? How many are willing to do that? You're never going to eat camel again. Well, no more camel. All right, we got rid of that one tonight. The Bible says no more rock hyrax. What's a rock hyrax? Well, it's like a river rat. Like a river rat, okay? It has shiny skin. It runs around the rocks. No more river rat. No more boiled rat. No more fried rat. No more stewed rat. That's gone. I knew you'd learn something at this meeting tonight, right?
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4: This is It Is Written. I'm John Bradshaw. Thanks for joining me. On September the 27th, 1540, Pope Paul III sat in the Apostolic Palace in the Vatican City, wondering if things could possibly get worse for him and for his church. He realized that the Vatican City had a lot of ground to make up. It had been 23 years since Martin Luther had nailed his 95 Theses to the door of the Castle Church in Wittenberg, Germany. And since that time, whole countries had broken free from Rome's control. Parts of Germany and Scandinavia, England, the Netherlands, Switzerland, they'd all seceded from Rome. Luther's writings and the writings of other reformers had spread across Europe. People were experiencing liberation. Long before Luther, there were reform movements within Catholicism. Peter Waldo pressed for reform within the church in the 12th century. He spoke against purgatory and against the teaching of transubstantiation, which states that during the communion service, the bread and wine, or juice, become the actual body and blood of Jesus. For his trouble, he was severely persecuted. He and his followers retreated to live in the isolated valleys of the Piedmont region in northern Italy, where they worked and educated. But it wasn't far enough away to be out of the reach of a church that was determined to destroy them. John Wycliffe, who was born around the year 1328, is known today as the Morning Star of the Reformation. Educated at Balliol College in Oxford, he translated the Bible from Latin into English, or the English of his day. From his parish in Lutterworth in England, Wycliffe attacked monasticism, the veneration of saints, transubstantiation, and he even said the papacy wasn't biblical, going so far as to equate the papacy with the Antichrist. It's no wonder he wasn't popular. After his death, the church declared him to be a heretic, exhumed his body, burned his remains, and cast his ashes into the River Swift, which flows through Lutterworth. Wycliffe influenced the Czech reformer Jan Hus, or John Huss. Now, you have to keep in mind that to speak out against the church meant death, and these men knew that. Huss was commanded by the church to appear at a trial in Constance, Germany. The church promised to protect him. But the moment he arrived in that city, he was apprehended by the church, thrown into a loathsome prison, left to languish there. Then he was brought out and executed, and his ashes were thrown into the Rhine River. Luther was by no means the first burr under the saddle of the church, but he was definitely the biggest challenge that they had to deal with. Now, it's not like Luther didn't have plenty of material to work with. Church leaders, many of them, were openly corrupt. The faithful were kept completely in the dark as far as Scripture was concerned. They couldn't possess the Bible. In fact, to have the Bible, portions of the Bible, even handwritten portions of the Bible, was enough to get a person sentenced to death. The church financed the building of St. Peter's by selling indulgences. This was a phenomenal abuse of ignorant church members, telling them that sins could be forgiven or temporal punishment for sin would be lessened if they paid money to the church. Indulgences could be bought for the dead. It was outrageous. Reform was inevitable. And by the time Luther stood up and Melanchthon with him, and Calvin and Farel and Zwingli and Knox all roughly at the same time, the world was shaken and the church trembled. Which brings us back to September the 27th, 1540, and a meeting that took place on that day here in the Vatican. A small group of priests was ushered into Pope Paul's presence. A group with an agenda. A concerned group. Concerned by what they saw happening to the church, which they believed was divinely commissioned to represent God on earth. They were led by a sharply intelligent man, a theologian and former soldier. His name was Ignatius of Loyola. His words at that memorable meeting have been paraphrased by the late author Malachi Martin. He said, "Holy Father, the papacy and the Roman Catholic Church are in mortal trouble. Needed is a modern weapon to fight this totally new warfare. Give us a new charter, like no other charter given before. Make us independent of all local authorities and directly responsible to your holiness. We will go anywhere, at any time, at any cost to life and comfort, in order to do anything." And so the Society of Jesus came into existence, the Jesuits. It was the first time an organization quite like this had existed within the Roman Catholic Church. The Pope would launch a counter-reformation. a strategy to press back against the advances made by Protestantism. The Jesuits would be a significant factor in aiding the church to regain lost prestige, power, and influence.
5: The Counter-Reformation was simply the response of the church against what they saw, an uprising, a kind of a revolt that should be put down. What they did is analyzing the arguments that were presented by Luther and others and trying to counteract it. You know, you have to keep in mind, the church was one church and there is no split whatsoever. And the church wanted to preserve this, and they saw the greatest sin in the world would be to ruin the unity of the church.
4: When you're losing market share, when in a sporting event you have to come from behind, when it's the third quarter of the Super Bowl and you're down by 28 points to 3 and it looks like you're about to lose big, you mount a comeback effort. Some comebacks are successful, some not so much. This would be a comeback of epic proportions.
6: If Rome was going to fix the damage caused by Luther and Wycliffe and Farel and a host of others, something had to be done. And it would take some remarkable leadership. Which brings us to Ignatius of Loyola.
4: I'll have more in just a moment. I'm John Bradshaw from It Is Written, inviting you to join me for 500. 9 programs produced by It Is Written, taking you deep into the Reformation. This is the 500th anniversary of the beginning of the Reformation, when Martin Luther nailed his 95 theses to the door of the Castle Church in Wittenberg, Germany. We'll take you to Wittenberg, and to Belgium, to England, to Ireland, to Rome, to the Vatican City, and introduce you to the people who created the Reformation, who pushed the Reformation forward. We'll take you to sites all throughout Europe where the Reformers lived and in some cases died. We'll bring you back to the United States and take you to a little farm in upstate New York and show you how God spread the Reformation here. Don't miss 500. You can own the 500 series on DVD. 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
6: He was born here in Aspetia, at the castle of Loyola, in what's known today as Basque Country in northern Spain, about 30 miles from the border with France and about 60 miles from Pamplona, famous for the running of the bulls. This basilica, the Santuario de Loyola, is built on the site of his birthplace.
4: He was named Inigo, the youngest of 13 children. His mother died shortly after he was born, so he was raised by the wife of a local blacksmith. He took the surname Loyola, a reference to this place where he was born and raised. At the time, it was just a village. When he was 17, he joined the military. He became an expert in dueling. It's said that when a man challenged the divinity of Christ, he challenged that man to a duel, and he killed him with his sword. When he was 18 years old, he was employed by the Duke of Nájera. He spent 12 years working for the man. He was involved in a lot of battles, but his military career came to an end in 1521 during the Battle of Pamplona. He was struck by a cannonball, seriously injured. One of his legs was shattered. It's a wonder he survived at all, but he did survive. And spent the rest of his life walking with a limp.
6: During his recovery, he underwent a spiritual experience which led him to devote the rest of his life to the service of his faith. He read about Jesus and about the lives of the saints of his church and was impressed by people like Francis of Assisi. He spent weeks in prayer and meditation in this cave, developing what would eventually be called his spiritual exercises. During this time, Inigo experienced a number of visions. According to one writer, they appeared to him as a form in the air near him, and this form gave him much consolation because it was exceedingly beautiful. It somehow seemed to have the shape of a serpent, and had many things that shone like eyes, but were not eyes. He received much delight and consolation from gazing upon this object. But when the object vanished, he became disconsolate. In order to grow close to God, he pursued an ascetic life of strict self-denial, as many monks or priests did in those days. He made a pilgrimage to Israel, hoping to convert the people controlling the Holy Land to Christianity. The spiritual exercises he developed set the tone for the Jesuit order. The exercises emphasized discernment regarding the difference between good and evil in a person's life. He taught that through discernment, a believer can achieve a mystical union with God and therefore understand God's will. This trend toward mysticism in the philosophy of the Jesuits encouraged a larger movement toward mysticism during the time of the Counter-Reformation. The challenge, of course, is that with this system, the Bible isn't necessarily seen as a Christian's supreme spiritual authority. But emphasizing the Bible was what the Reformers had been doing, and that had taken a toll on the church's power and authority. He studied in Barcelona and then spent 7 years as a university student in Paris. The Reformation was in full swing by then, the effects of the Reformation clearly seen as people all around him, irrespective of their class in society, were taking sides in the controversy. And it was while he was at that university that he met the six men who would join with him in his life's work, the work for which the world remembers him, work that would impact his church, Christianity as a whole, and even the world. On the morning of August the 15th, 1534, Ignatius Loyola and his six friends met together in one of the oldest churches in Paris. Together they took vows and formed what would become known as the Society of Jesus. It was formally established 5 years later, and 1 year after that, in that memorable meeting with Pope Paul III, the highest blessing of the church was bestowed upon Ignatius and his friends and their plans to regain ground lost by the papacy and blunt the progress of the Reformation. He sent his companions throughout Europe, establishing universities and colleges and seminaries. Educate the educators and you influence what's being taught and what's being thought. With the help of his personal secretary, he wrote the Jesuit Constitution based on the principle of absolute self-denial and complete obedience to the Pope. They adopted the motto, Perinde ac cadaver, which means as if a dead body. Part of the oath taken by Jesuits says, I do further promise and declare that I will have no opinion or will of my own or any mental reservation whatever, even as a corpse or cadaver, but will unhesitatingly obey each and every command that I may receive from my superiors in the militia of the Pope and of Jesus Christ.
5: The people who adopted spiritual exercises had a strong faith in that whatever they were being told is the truth. If the church would tell me that this is white while it is black, I would accept it. Very, very simple. And if the church says this, even if my senses says it is incorrect, because the church says it, I will accept it. And so it was a total mortification of the will. That was a fantastic system of brainwashing, that you believe without reservation that what the church teaches you something, that is the truth and nothing but the truth.
6: The Jesuits are still a powerful force in the Roman Catholic Church, and scores of colleges and universities around the world are under their guidance. In 2013, Pope Francis became the first Jesuit to be elected to his church's highest office. The Jesuits were the foot soldiers of the Counter-Reformation. But the Papal Church was also taking other steps to restore its power. There was much more to the Counter-Reformation. At the Council of Trent, held between 1545 and 1563, Strategies were devised to help the church address the challenges presented by the Protestant Reformation. Now, any talk of compromise with Protestantism was ruled out. But the council did acknowledge that certain abuses had occurred at some levels under the auspices of the church. So there were some changes made. For example, certain measures were introduced to govern more closely the sale of indulgences. But the veto power of church tradition above the Bible was maintained, as was the role of sacraments and other rituals in obtaining salvation and divine grace. The apocryphal books, books such as Wisdom, Judith, Tobit, those two extra chapters said to be part of the book of Daniel, they were granted the same status as scripture by the council. The council reaffirmed the veneration of relics and images, as well as the veneration of saints. And the Council of Trent was responsible for some very interesting theological developments, developments which today have largely been lost sight of, but developments which have impacted Christianity in an enormous way. I'll tell you more in just a moment.
7: 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You'll be glad you did. Here's a sample.
6: It was 500 years ago that Martin Luther nailed his 95 theses to that famous church door in Wittenberg, Germany. Half a millennium. Why would that protest 500 years ago be important today? In Galatians 5:1, we read these words, "Stand fast, therefore, in the liberty by which Christ has made us free." 500 years ago, there was no religious freedom. The state and the people were ruled by the Roman Church. Everyone, including kings and emperors, worshipped and believed as they were told. To step out of line, to think for yourself, to follow your conscience, meant certain death. Without the Reformation, there'd be no freedom of religion today. So how important is freedom of religion? It's hard for us to imagine religious persecution or intolerance in a free country, but that's what Luther knew where he was. That's where we'd be without him and others like him. Thank God today for your religious freedom. I'm John Bradshaw for It Is Written. Let's live today by every word. Thanks for joining me on It Is Written. As Protestants appealed to the Bible during the Reformation, the authority of the ruling church was undermined. Numerous figures claimed that the prophecies of Daniel and Revelation and the writings of Paul pointed out that the papacy was the antichrist of Bible prophecy. So during the Council of Trent, the Pope commissioned the Jesuits and the others present to go to Scripture and find an interpretation of those passages that would claim otherwise. In the decades that followed the Council of Trent, Jesuit theologian Francisco Ribera claimed that the papacy couldn't possibly be the antichrist, because the Antichrist would be a single figure that would arise at the end of time. 20th century Protestant theologian George Eldon Ladd commented on Ribera's work, saying this, "In 1590, Ribera published a commentary on the Revelation as a counterinterpretation to the prevailing view among Protestants, which identified the papacy with the Antichrist. Ribera applied all of Revelation but the earliest chapters to the end time, rather than to the history of the church. Antichrist, he taught, would be a single evil person who would be received by the Jews and who would rebuild Jerusalem." Another brilliant Jesuit scholar, Cardinal Robert Bellarmine of Rome, now Saint Robert Bellarmine, assisted Ribera in developing this new theology. Another 20th century theologian had this to say about Bellarmine. "The futurist teachings of Ribera were further popularized by an Italian cardinal and the most renowned of all Jesuit controversialists. His writings claimed that Paul, Daniel, and John had nothing whatsoever to say about the papal power. The Futurists' school won general acceptance among Catholics. They were taught that Antichrist was a single individual who would not rule until the very end of time.
5: The goal was to eliminate any shadow of a doubt that the Pope has anything to do with prophecy. And so they projected the little horn into the future. As a result, they said, we haven't yet seen it. It has not been here. It will come one day. And so we have still to look in the future before we see the Antichrist. And still today, most Catholics look in the future and wait until the appearance of this.
6: Futurism was slow to catch on, but the intention was that the ideas promoted by futurism would eventually be taught by Protestants. In the early 1800s, a British preacher by the name of John Darby, a man who stood strongly for the veracity of Scripture in face of growing theological liberalism, took hold of the idea of a future one-man Antichrist. In the United States, a Kansas City attorney named Cyrus Scofield published a version of the Bible popular enough to sell millions of copies. And in that Bible, he included study notes based on the writings of Darby and the Jesuits Ribera and Bellarmine. Study notes that pointed to a future one-man Antichrist. A British theologian commented on that, saying this, "It is a matter of deep regret that those who hold and advocate the futurist system at the present day, Protestants as they are for the most part, are thus really playing into the hands of Rome and helping to screen the papacy from detection as the Antichrist." Another Jesuit scholar originated the school of prophetic interpretation known as preterism. Preterism teaches that all of the apocalyptic prophecies of the Bible have been fulfilled already, previously, which would mean then that there can't possibly be an end-time Antichrist. And if that's the case, then whoever Antichrist is couldn't possibly be the papacy. Now, the Reformers were convinced, but years later, their views have been undermined by interpretations of prophecy that sprang directly from the Counter-Reformation. So the work of Ignatius of Loyola and the Counter-Reformation has been profoundly influential. 500 years ago, reformers like Martin Luther, Ulrich Zwingli, John Calvin, and John Knox were engaged in a resistance movement against a powerful church with enormous political influence. They rebutted teachings they saw as unbiblical and believed that they were doing the work of God in bringing the light of the Bible into the lives of people. That's why there was such an emphasis on the part of people such as William Tyndale and Martin Luther to translate the Bible. They saw it as vital to get the Word of God into people's hands and drive back the darkness that had flooded into Christianity under the watch of a church that had compromised. The Reformers championed the teaching of justification by grace alone, through faith alone, in Christ alone. But the church made itself essential in the plan of salvation, declaring that the sacraments were channels of the grace of God. That idea was unbiblical in Jesus' day, unbiblical in the Reformers' day, and it's unbiblical today. The idea that human beings should confess their sins to another human being and receive forgiveness from that human being, or even from God through that human being, is the sort of idea that the Reformers fought against strenuously, and something that the Counter-Reformation fought to defend. Martin Luther, while he was still a priest, was scandalized by the way the church sold indulgences. Essentially, pardon for sin was bought and sold. Sacramentalism was denounced as being unbiblical, the same for transubstantiation and celibacy and the papacy itself. The abuses carried out by church leaders couldn't be tolerated any longer, and the Reformers stood up to say so, often paying with their lives. So two things are clear. Number one, the Reformation brought about a lot of much-needed change. And number two, 500 years later, it could be said that the Reformation didn't change much. And that raises a lot of questions. What is the mark of the beast? One of the most serious warning messages in all of the Bible centers around the mark of the beast, and you can understand what it is from the Bible. I'd like to send you today's free offer. It's called The Mark of the Beast. 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Let's pray together. Our Father in heaven, how thankful we are for Jesus, for grace, for your prophetic word. How thankful we are for truth, that you are a God of love and your Spirit has been sent to guide us. Lord, what are we? Human beings weakened by sin, weak through our own failure to surrender our lives to you. Lord, as the God of our lives, let Jesus be a present Savior. Fill us with your Holy Spirit. Guide us in your way. And grant that we may recapture the vision the Protestants of old had of faithfulness to your word and oneness with you. We thank you and we pray in Jesus' name. Amen. Thanks so much for joining me. I look forward to seeing you again next time. Until then, remember, it is written, man shall not live by bread alone, but by every word that proceeds from the mouth of God.

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4: Except the Lord build the house, they labor in vain that build it. Except the Lord keep the city, the watchman waketh but in vain. It is vain for you to rise up early, to sit up late, to eat the bread of sorrows. For so he giveth his beloved sleep. Lo, children are an heritage of the Lord, and the fruit of the womb is his reward. As arrows are in the hand of a mighty man, so are children of the youth. Happy is the man that hath his quiver full of them. They shall not be ashamed, but they shall speak with the enemies in the gate.
5: Therefore I say unto you, take no thought for your life, what ye shall eat or what ye shall drink, nor yet for your body, what ye shall put on. 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Are ye not much better than they?
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15: Hello, friends. Would you like to hear an amazing fact? Each September, the wood frogs of Alaska do a very strange thing. They freeze. Two-thirds of their body water turns to ice. If you pick them up, they would not move. If you bent one of their legs, it would break off. Inside these frozen frogs, other weird physiological things are going on. They stop breathing, their hearts stop beating, and their blood no longer flows. To all outward appearance, they're dead. The craziest thing is that they can remain in this frozen state, withstanding temperatures below 0 Fahrenheit for as long as 7 months, and then when spring arrives, they thaw out and hop away. They're able to do this because when the weather turns cold, their bodies release glucose into their bloodstream. It acts like a powerful antifreeze within their cells. When the weather warms up, something within these frogs seems to spark a resurrection. You know, the Bible teaches that if you have the Spirit of God in you, it'll help you survive the winter of death. Stay with us, friends. We're going to learn more on this edition of Bible Answers Live.
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15: Welcome, listening friends, to Bible Answers Live. 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And via a number of internet apps, we get phone calls from around the world, from people who are listening as far away as Australia. 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My name is Doug Batchelor.
16: And my name is Jean Ross. Good evening, Pastor Doug. And listening friends, let's start the program with prayer. Dear Father in heaven, we thank you that we have this opportunity once again to open up your word and study these very important truths. Thank you for your word. It is a lamp unto our feet, a light unto our path, and we pray for your guidance now as we study together. In Jesus' name, amen.
15: Amen.
16: Well, Pastor Doug, you started the program by talking about a remarkable little frog that, for all practical purposes, freezes for multiple months and then falls out, and it's just as if, you know, everything's fine and hops along and does this thing. Sometimes when the weather turns bad and you can have a frost, people will talk about needing to go outside and cover their plants or whatever it might be. It affects the fruit. And yet, here's a frog that freezes solid and then seems to be just fine after it thaws out. Incredible.
15: It is amazing when you... And they've done some research. They actually tagged about 20 of these frogs and wondered how many of them survived the winter. All 20 survived in the Arctic, where it stays below zero for long periods of time. Just imagine, you could take one of these frogs, stick it in your freezer, and pull it out when you want frog legs. No, I don't recommend that, friends. You know, pull it out a little later. And it warms up. It sort of shivers a little bit. And it hops away. And not only do frogs do this, there are like certain butterflies that can do it. The monarchs freeze sometimes in the mountains, and they thaw out and they fly away. There are some mayflies that do this, snakes and turtles that do it. And it's just a mystery. People used to think they actually froze, but they don't. The antifreeze in the cell keeps the frost crystals from piercing the cell wall and making them turn to mush. So they stay alive. Folks have wondered, scientists have wondered, if there's some way for people who are sick to do that to the human body so they can be frozen and then resurrected later when there's, you know, some cure for their disease. They haven't achieved that yet, but Jesus has. The Bible tells us that when people die, if you're a believer, they don't really die. They go to sleep until the resurrection, when they wake up and they get a new glorified body. Jesus talks about this in John 11, verse 25 and 26. He said, I am the resurrection and the life. He that believes in me, though he may die, he shall live. And whoever lives and believes in me will never die. And Jesus' own resurrection was evidence for this. And yet some people are so afraid of death. If you have surrendered your life to Jesus and decided to live for him, you don't have to be afraid of death. In many ways, for a believer, death is a sweet release because your next conscious thought is the coming of the Lord and the resurrection. And a lot of people misunderstand these subjects, and some people think you die and go right to heaven, or you go right to hell before the judgment, before the resurrection. There's a little bit of confusion. If you'd like to know about the hope of the resurrection and how the Bible says this is going to happen, we have a free study for you tonight.
16: 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Our first caller this evening is Robin, listening from St. John's, Michigan. Robin, welcome to the program.
17: Hey, good evening, Pastor Doug, Pastor Ross.
15: Evening.
17: My question is, what does the Bible have to say about gambling and why gambling is wrong? And is there any connection between gambling and card games like euchre, skippo, even like poker and blackjack if they're not played with money?
15: Well, there are really two questions here. One is gambling. The Bible doesn't speak highly of gambling, but you don't find the word per se. You do see where they gambled for Jesus' clothing at the cross, and those, of course, were the enemies, so that's probably not a good thing. You do have a scripture that talks about those that make haste to be rich will not be innocent, and you can read that in, I think, Proverbs 28:20. So trying to get rich quickly, God promises to bless diligent work. It talks about an inheritance that's gotten by diligence and work will be blessed, but one that is gotten hastily will not be. And then the idea of game of chance, where you are benefiting from everyone else's loss, there's just something. First of all, anything that becomes an addiction, I think Christians should right away know there's a problem. I've never seen anyone addicted to Brussels sprouts or bananas or anything good. It seems that people get addicted to things that aren't healthy. And we know that some people get addicted to gambling. I've met people as a pastor, counseled with them, seen families destroyed, and they lost everything. They lost their inheritance, they lost their house, they lost their marriage because they couldn't stop gambling. You're not going to find anything about playing poker in the Bible. They didn't do it back then. Now, you asked the second question, Robin. You know, if you're playing an innocent card game where you just, you know, it's a diversion, or maybe you're doing math along the way, like that game Uno, or there's others, I don't see anything morally wrong with that. It's when you start trying to basically take the money away from the other people and, you know, pile it up for yourself without work involved. It's just like these games of chance. I don't think that passes the sniff test.
17: So you would say poker or blackjack, if they're just with the chips, like a at-home playset, maybe that should be steered away from?
15: Well, the reason I would have a problem with that is, again, that would just be a game. That would just be a game of math and so forth. But once you put it in your kids' hearts, or by your example, to start doing these things, the Bible says avoid the appearance of evil. And, you know, though you may not be doing it for money, just creating the appetite for the game someone else might say, oh, I'm going to, instead of betting plastic chips, let's bet some real money. I don't think I'd see Jesus doing it. Let me put it that way.
17: All right. Well, I appreciate your answer.
15: All righty. Thank you very much. Good question.
16: Our next caller that we have is Bill, listening from Chicago. Bill, welcome to the program.
18: Hi, Pastor Doug.
15: Thank you for calling.
18: I'm calling because I was hoping to get some clarification. I read in the Bible where it says to wait patiently on the Lord, and I wondered how long are you supposed to wait? And the reason I ask this is I have a wound on the bottom of my foot that I've been fighting for 8 or 9 months, and doctors finally told me today that if I don't have it amputated, I could wind up dying.
15: So you've been waiting for the Lord to heal it, and it doesn't seem like it's happening.
18: And it doesn't. And I know he answers prayer.
15: Are you struggling with diabetes?
18: Yeah. And what happens is they put me on antibiotics for like 6 to 8 weeks, and it does fine. It starts healing, and the minute I come home, it goes bad again. And they said it's because I have an infection in the bone, and it keeps jumping from the bone back into the flesh. And if I don't get it amputated, it could wind up getting into my bloodstream and killing me.
15: Yeah, that's pretty frightening. Yeah, well, of course, we can't give you any medical advice here, but we would be happy.
18: Oh, no, I'm not looking for that. But, you know, I don't know. Do I just keep praying and waiting? Or does there come a time when you have to say, okay, God's not going to answer this prayer, and I have to make the decision myself?
15: You know, I would always tell you, you probably need to take the sound, dependable medical advice. God does use doctors. There is a verse in the Bible, you know, and I don't doubt that God can heal, but I got to be very careful not to tell you, let's just pray, and then you know, this may not be God's will, and then you have some terrible medical fallout from that. Paul had an illness, and he prayed about several times, and God said, no, Paul, my strength is made perfect in weakness. You know, some disease is just connected with the aging process, and so I don't know what the circumstances are. You know, I do know that there's some great programs online that talk about reversing diabetes, because even if you do have the surgery, that doesn't take away the diabetes, but there's health practices that the Bible talks about that could really help you. And, you know, you could, like, go to the Weimar website. It's just Weimar, Weimar Institute, and there's some others, you know, medically sound advice out there, and they're Christian-based organizations. But let me pray with you. Would that be okay, Bill? Let's just ask God to give you wisdom about making a very difficult decision. Father in heaven, we just want to pause in our question program here and send out prayers for Bill, who's been waiting for leading and has to make some important decisions. We do pray for you to heal him. And if that's not your will, Lord, give him the courage and the wisdom to make the right choices regarding his medical conditions. And we thank you for hearing our prayer, because we ask in Jesus' name. Amen. Appreciate your call, Bill, and we'll be thinking of you.
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16: Next caller that we have is Linda, and she's listening from Middletown, Connecticut. Linda, welcome to the program.
19: Hi, Pastor John. Hi, Pastor Doug.
15: Hi, how are you, Linda?
19: I'm very good, thank you. And you guys?
15: Doing great.
19: Great. My question is, should Christians practice with doing anointing with oil?
15: Yes, you'll find that mentioned in the book of James chapter 5, and it's pretty clear. He says if there's someone sick, they should pray, and if, you know, necessary, if they're stricken, you know, they can call the elders of the church to come and pray over them. That's in James chapter 5, verse 13 it starts with. And it says, let them pray over him, anointing him with oil in the name of the Lord. You can also read in Mark chapter 6, they cast out many demons and anointed with oil many who were sick and healed them. So the disciples did this during the life and ministry of Jesus, and then James, the brother of Christ, recommends it in his book as well. That doesn't mean every time a person is sick, you go grab olive oil. But, you know, these are people who are in serious illness.
19: And also, in addition to that, I've noticed that many charismatic churches practice the use of anointing with oil, but it's not like in connection with healing sick. It's more with the connection of...
15: Now, it is true that in the Old Testament, there, when they anointed a priest or a king and they'd pray for the Spirit to come on them, such as Saul or David and others, who else? Jehu was anointed with oil by Elisha. The Spirit would come on them, and it was a symbol of that. You don't really have people being anointed with oil to receive the Spirit in the New Testament. At Pentecost, you know, Jesus sent the Holy Spirit to the whole upper room.
19: Right.
15: And no oil was involved. But the two examples you have in the New Testament, it's connected with people who are sick.
19: That's what I thought.
15: And that's Mark 6 and James, the book of James chapter 5. I hope that helps a little bit, Linda. And, you know, if you have something, a serious issue like that, you could call for your elders. And it's not just charismatic churches. I know a lot of evangelical churches, our church, we practice anointing with oil for sick people. Appreciate your question, Linda.
16: Next caller that we have is Roger, listening in Colorado. Roger, welcome to the program.
20: Thank you for having me. I'm doing a little Bible study, and I'm being challenged on two little small phrases. One of them is in Revelation 1:10, and the other one is somewhere in the book of Joel. The Lord's Day and the Day of the Lord, two different phrases. Are they the same thing?
15: No. Well, let me read this for our friends listening. In the book of Revelation, John describes he received the revelation, the vision. Jesus appeared to him. He says, I was in the Spirit on the Lord's Day. Now, many have said, oh, the Lord's Day, well, that must have been Sunday, but there's nothing in the text or in anywhere else in the Bible that says that. That's just sort of a tradition that's been picked up and repeated. If you want to know what the Lord's Day was, John was sent as a captive on the Isle of Patmos and a slave, really, to work in the mines that the Romans had there, but he refused to work on the Sabbath day. In the Bible, the Jews often called the Sabbath the Lord's Day, and you can read in, where is it, Isaiah 58, he calls the Sabbath my holy day. And in the Ten Commandments, it's called the Sabbath of the Lord, your God. The Day of the Lord, on the other hand, is speaking of that great judgment day when the Lord comes and a great judgment falls on the world. So these are two different things. Joel chapter 2, I think, is talking about the great judgment day.
20: Yes. Well, that's what I've been trying to tell these people that are trying to teach me a little more. And I said, wait a second. The Lord's day is the Sabbath. No, it isn't. It's a particular day of the week. I said, okay, the Sabbath is the seventh day of the week. So there's your particular day. Well, no, it can't be that.
15: Yeah, well, you just, to do inductive Bible study, you just go from verse to verse, and I can think of about half a dozen. Here's one more verse. Is it Mark chapter 2 where Jesus said, Son of Man is also Lord of the Sabbath?
16: Mm-hmm.
15: And so there's one more in the New Testament where Jesus says the Sabbath is the Lord's day. The day of

0: in history.
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0: We've got Jerry listening from Oregon. Jerry, welcome to the program.
2: Thank you. Good evening, Pastors Doug and John. My question pertains to polygamy. I've heard both of you, well, at least Pastor Doug, rather, mention that this is contrary to God's will, and I've heard many pastors mention the same thing. But now in 2 Samuel chapter 12, verses 7 and 8, Nathan is rebuking David for his stealing of another man's wife. And can I quickly read it to you?
3: Sure. I've got it open here, but go ahead.
2: This is what the Lord, the God of Israel, says. I anointed you king over Israel, and I delivered you from the hand of Saul. I gave your master's house to you, and your master's wives into your arms. I gave you all Israel and Judea. And if all this had been too little, I would have given you even more. So he's saying he's given them a lot of desirable things, which evidently he's implying that David was not appreciative of. But one of these was wives, plural, his master's wives, and the Lord gave these.
3: Yeah, I think the Lord is simply saying there, you took the wife of your servant, of one of your soldiers, Uriah. This was another man's wives. Nathan is explaining a parable. He's talking about this man that had flocks and herds, lots of sheep, and he took his neighbor's one lamb and killed it. And he's saying, look, Uriah had one wife. You had all these wives from your conquests and the concubines that you got when you took the throne of Saul. It's not that God was approving polygamy. He was just showing the ingratitude and the voracious appetite that David had developed through his power. I don't think that's a good verse to say God supports people having multiple wives. He's really interpreting a parable there.
2: Well, he says, but he gave his master's wives, which would have been Saul's wives, to David.
3: Yeah, I think it's just he's really saying what the kings did back then when one king conquered another king. He often took his harem. God is just saying, you had a whole harem full of wives. Why did you take your loyal soldier's wife? I don't think it's saying that God approved of his doing that, Jerry. Do you think polygamy's okay?
2: Well, we condemned certain faiths for practicing polygamy in years past. I don't know whether that's biblically grounded. I don't think it's practical. And furthermore, there'd be too many men without wives if one man had 1,000.
3: When you look in the Bible, first of all, the Bible says no man can serve two masters, so that's a verse right there. God made one wife for Adam. The example in the Bible for someone who's going to qualify to be an elder, it says husband of one wife. And so clearly by the time of Christ, Jesus said God allowed many things because of the hardness of the heart. And I forget that verse, Pastor Ross, where Christ said, they said, is that Matthew 19, where the disciples are saying, why did Moses say give a bill of divorce? And Jesus said, because of the hardness of your hearts. Well, God allowed people in the Old Testament, they had slaves and they had multiple wives. Not that he approved of these things, but the hardness of their hearts.
0: That's Matthew 19, verse 8.
3: Yeah, I don't think that, and everyone who had multiple wives, look at the fighting that went on in Abraham's house. And look at the fighting and the squabbling that went on in Jacob's house. And look at the fighting between Hannah and Peninnah, the wives of Elkanah. There was never peace in the home when you had women rivaling for their husband's affection. I mean, well, that must have been misery. Anyway, but I hope that helps a little bit, Jerry. We can't really give you a study guide on that because I think that's sort of a self-evident truth. But we appreciate your question.
0: Next caller that we have is Damien, listening in California. Damien, welcome to the program.
4: Hi, good afternoon.
3: Hi, thank you for calling.
4: Thank you. Pastor Ross and Pastor Doug, I have a question to ask you.
3: Mm-hmm.
4: I have been reading a lot of Amazing Facts publications and booklets and stuff like that, more so than I even read the Bible. And lately, I wouldn't even say lately, like many months ago it started,

0: I am not able to focus in prayer. What I'm trying to say is that every time when I kneel down in prayer, nothing comes out of my mouth. I seem to come to draw a blank, facing a blank wall. Nothing comes out of my mouth. Like, I'm just frozen, don't know what to say. So as a result, I'll just sit on the floor or on my knees, just draw a blank, just complete blank. I don't know how to pray. I just realized that, and I don't know what to do. Does that mean that God's spirit has been withdrawn from me for some reason?
1: No, I don't think so. First of all, you probably wouldn't be calling and asking for help. If God's spirit had been withdrawn, you would be ambivalent about it. I believe that the devil can sometimes create a buffer that we need to, you know, get a breakthrough on. When you pray, you know, you're allowed to open your eyes. Why don't you write down some things that you know you need to pray about? Pray, first of all, for your spiritual state. You can just say to the Lord what you just said to me. Lord, how come I'm having trouble getting through? Write it down and read it to the Lord. You can talk about, ask him for health and strength. Ask him for an opportunity to share your faith. Pray for your loved ones. Make a list of their names. So write out a list of what you want to say to the Lord, and you're going to find that as you start doing that, you'll start filling in between the blanks things you haven't written down.
2: You know, we have a book called, let me share this book with you before we run out of time for our break. It's called Teach Us to Pray, and it goes through some principles talking about how can we make prayer more meaningful.
0: Okay. And how would I know if God's Spirit didn't leave me yet? How would I know that?
1: Are you convicted of your sins?
0: Mm-hmm.
1: If you're doing something wrong, do you feel impressed that you shouldn't do it? The Holy Spirit is the one who convicts us of our sin according to Christ. And I think that's John 14. You know, if do you have any desire to see the lost saved? It's the Spirit that gives you that desire. When God withdraws his Spirit from you, usually you're overcome with selfishness and pride, and you just have lost your interest in listening to his voice. Now, I'm not the Holy Spirit. I'm not God. I can't read hearts. But Jesus said, you'll know them by their fruits. And it seems to me that you still got the fruit where you're looking and listening.
2: We'd encourage you to get that book. I think you'll find it very helpful. It's simply called Teach Us to Pray. And the number for that is 800-835-6747. And we'll be happy to send that to anyone who calls and asks. Again, the name of the book is called Teach Us to Pray. Our next caller that we have, well, Pastor, do we have time to take another call?
1: Maybe we better wait. We don't want to just give a person 50 seconds for their question. We're not going away, friends. We've got more Bible questions coming. In fact, you can even pick up your phone and call now. If you don't get picked up right away, those operators, just let it ring a minute, and they'll get your question. We'll answer them. 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Every now and then, if there's a double on a question, we'll jump past one. But the number 800-463-7297. 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We're coming back.
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1: Welcome back, listening friends, to Bible Answers Live, and we are what it sounds like. We're answering Bible questions. 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
2: My name is John Ross, and we have some callers that are standing by. We have Michael listening in Danville, Virginia. Michael, welcome to the program.
7: Hey, how are you guys doing tonight?
1: Great. Thank you. Appreciate your calling in.
7: Actually, I had a question. I was baptized years ago, and I had some hard times in life, of course, and I've kind of gotten away, but I've come back. And actually, I just want to take a moment to appreciate the Millennium of Prophecy was the reason it actually brought me closer to the Bible and closer to Jesus. So I just wanted to say thank you for that.
1: Amen.
7: And I'd been baptized, and, you know, of course, the world tends to drag you here and there. Is it okay, or is it biblical to be, when you're rededicated, to be rebaptized, or how do you feel on that subject?
1: Well, there are examples in the Bible. Of course, you know, the most important thing is, what does the Scripture say? There are a couple of examples in the Bible of people who were rebaptized. You have in Acts 19, here's one, and starting with the first verse, it says, it happened while Apollos was at Corinth that Paul, having passed through the upper coast in the region, came to Ephesus. Finding some disciples, he said to them, "Did you receive the Holy Spirit when you believed?" They said, "We've not so much as heard whether there is a Holy Spirit." He said, "Into what then were you baptized?" So here they were baptized. They said, "John's baptism." John baptized by immersion, the right process. Paul said, "John indeed baptized with a baptism of repentance, saying to the people they should believe on him who would come after him, that is on Jesus." When he heard this, they were baptized in the name of the Lord Jesus. And then Paul lays hands on them. They received the Holy Spirit. So they're baptized twice. I was baptized twice. First time I got baptized, some Baptist friends just hurry up and baptize me before I really was grounded or discipled. And I actually got in trouble before the sun went down that day. A couple of years later, I was baptized after being discipled and taught. Jesus said, "Go therefore teach baptizing." So baptism's like marriage. You don't want to, you know, be getting baptized every few months anymore, and you want to get married every few months. So you want your baptism to stick. But if you wander from the Lord in a big way, just like if you divorce your spouse, technically you got to get remarried. So if you wander from the Lord, or if you've come into a whole new understanding of what conversion is, you may want to publicly declare that through rebaptism. Talk to your pastor. I'm assuming you go to church. Talk to your pastor and see what their take is on this, and I'm sure that they'll support helping you do the right thing.
7: All right. I appreciate that a whole lot. It was curious in my mind because, you know, I've always read the Word, and I've gotten back into it, and I just wanted to see if that was something that would, you know, is a good thing as far as biblical to do.
1: And you know what? When in doubt, do the same thing. And I've not known a person who was rebaptized that was regretted it. If the Spirit's urging you to do it, and you do it, you'll probably have peace. By the way, in the Millennium of Prophecy series you mentioned, you know, some people still have the old VHS tapes, and I don't know where you'd play them, but I think you can even watch them online now. And I have one on baptism, where I talk about rebaptism, and you can look at that.
2: We also have a book called Baptism, Is It Really Necessary? It talks about baptism and rebaptism. We'll be happy to send this to anyone who calls and asks. The number is 800-835-6747. As for the book, Baptism, Is It Really Necessary? Next caller is Tom, listening from Lincoln, Nebraska. Tom, welcome to the program.
8: Hello. My question is the perfection of the character, or I should put it this way, is the absolute perfection of the character necessary to receive salvation?
1: Let's answer your question with a question. There was a thief hanging on the cross next to Jesus when Jesus was crucified.
8: Mm-hmm.
1: And he said, Lord, remember me when you come into your kingdom. And Jesus said to him, verily I say to you today, and this is Luke chapter 24 or 23, you will be with me in paradise. Will that thief be saved?
8: So Jesus said.
1: Okay. How perfect was his character? I mean, how much time did he have to sanctify and perfect his character?
8: Not very much.
1: So he's going to be saved based on his perfect character? He's going to be saved based on faith and the justification that Jesus offered him freely from the cross?
8: I would have to go with the latter.
1: All of us are saved by faith. Nobody's saved by works. Now, if you are saved by faith, your works will be different. And we will always strive to be following a perfect Savior. No Christian should ever be satisfied with anything less than the perfection of Christ. But don't beat yourself up if you're not perfect, because that would really disqualify everyone I know who's got, you know, their head screwed on straight, that's a Christian, feels like they have a long way to go. You know, when we talk about Christian perfection, of course the Lord wants us to be holy. But if you ask a genuine Christian out there, are you perfect? I've not met anyone that says yes. Even the Apostle Paul says, I do not count myself to have apprehended, neither to be perfect. But then at the end of his life, Paul said, I have fought the good fight. I have kept the faith. I've finished the course. And I know there is laid up for me a crown of righteousness. So he had faith that he would be saved. But I don't know where along the way Paul considered himself perfect.
2: You know, we have a book dealing with the subject of living the Christian life. It's called Life in the Spirit. And I think you'd find that helpful, Tom, or anyone wanting to learn, how do we as Christians live? What is the goal? And of course, any type of obedience, if it's worth anything, must be motivated by love. If our reason to obey God is to somehow win salvation, then you'd think the motivation would be selfish. But if we love God and we want to serve Him and do those things pleasing to Him, well, that's a whole different motivation for why we try to do the things that please Him. We'd be happy to send this book to anyone who calls and asks. The number is 800-835-6747. And again, it's called Life in the Spirit. We'll be happy to send it to you, Tom, or anyone who gives us a call. We have Becky listening from Michigan. Becky, welcome to the program.
9: Hello, how are you guys doing?
1: Good. Hi, Becky. And your question?
9: What is fasting? How I go about fasting? Because this year we're going to have meetings in September. Every 23rd of the month I have to fast, and I don't know how.
1: Well, there's different ways to fast, and it depends on you personally, your choice. Some fasting, a serious fast, and I don't recommend this, but like a life and death fast, the Apostle Paul and Esther, they did not eat or drink food. But you can't do that for very long or you'll die. Some fasting means you simply don't eat food, and it might mean you don't eat food for a meal. You skip a meal. And some fasting, and then Daniel, I think it's Daniel chapter 9, where he says, I ate no pleasant meat, no pleasant food. Daniel went on a fast where he basically just ate very simple, light food, ate very little food to just keep his strength up, but he was fasting and praying. And so that's another way to fast. You're denying yourself, usually food. You know, some people say, I'm going on an electronics fast. I'm not going to do any social media. I'm not going to be, you know, on TV or computer, and I'm going to spend time in prayer. And, you know, I know people that have experienced revival because of doing that. Typically in the Bible, a fast meant you don't eat. That's why when you eat breakfast, breakfast gets its name from breaking the fast of the night. You've been fasting all night while you sleep. You break your evening fast with your first meal in the morning. Fasting means you don't eat. The Jews would sometimes fast where they would fast all through the day, but then they'd eat after sundown. And many Muslims do that during Ramadan. They fast all day, then they'll have something light to eat. Well, I guess the Muslims feast, though.
2: It's more than light, yeah.
1: Yeah, but so the Jews used to eat something light before they went to bed. Does that help a little, Becky? And then you fast and mix that with prayer, and I think you'll see God will do things. It's just saying that God's more important than our physical needs when we fast.
9: Okay.
1: Thank you. I appreciate your call.
2: Next caller that we have is Edward, listening from Texas. Edward, welcome to the program.
10: Hello, is this, am I live?
2: You're live.
1: Yeah, you might want to turn your radio down. You're going to hear us talking double.
10: Okay. Hi, pastors. Sorry, I was not prepared. Hey, pastors.
1: Hi.
10: So my question has to do with in Matthew chapter 24, when Jesus said, "Let those that be in Judea flee to the mountains." And so my question is, when the Sunday law is getting ready to be, or when the mark of the beast is getting ready to be enforced, what should somebody who doesn't live, near mountains, or what's the solution to that? What should one do in that circumstance?
1: Now, when Jesus makes that statement in Matthew chapter 24, I think it's also in Luke 21, when you see Jerusalem surrounded with armies, let those that be in the city or Jerusalem, I forget, he said, Judea, flee into the mountains. Well, they were surrounded by mountains in Judea. Christ is answering a question about not only his return and the signs of the end. He's answering a question about the destruction of Jerusalem. So for one thing, Christians that were in Jerusalem when the Roman armies came, they knew that was a signal to get out of Dodge and to head out in the hills. And most of them survived that listened to the prophecy. In the last days, God's people are going to be hedged in by the laws of the beast. And when we see that there are laws that are restricting our worship, telling us that we can't buy or sell unless we observe the law of the beast, we're going to have to probably leave even some of the suburban areas and head to more remote places, because otherwise there'll be severe persecution in the cities. Hey, we appreciate your question on that, Edward, and I hope that helps a little bit.
2: We do have a study guide called The Mark of the Beast that gets into this and gives you the different prophecies in the Bible that references this. To receive the study guide, call 800-835-6747. Ask the study guide talking about the Mark of the Beast. Again, that's 800-835-6747. Sue is listening from Missouri. Sue, welcome to the program.
11: Good morning, pastors. Good evening.
1: It's morning somewhere.
11: Yeah, I guess.
1: Hey, thanks, Sue, and your question.
11: You had just posted on Facebook a little video about, is it a sin to eat pork? Now, I know the concept. I know when God says that something's an abomination, you don't eat it. But not everybody knows that concept. And so one of my friends, I shared that video, and so one of my friends put on there, oh, I wonder why he left out Romans 14. And I thought you did an excellent job on the video myself, but somebody's always going to look for something,
1: right,
11: to ask about it. And so I thought, well, maybe you could go over Romans 14 and just explain a few of the things in there.
1: Sure, happy to. And, I do a question. Typically, I do the Bible question of the week. They put them up on my Facebook page. I think it's also on the Amazing Facts page on Friday evening. And I did one a few weeks ago. Is it a sin to eat pork? It generated quite a bit of buzz, but I was basically reading what the scriptures say. Now, in Romans 14, Paul he's talking really about a big debate that was happening. Pastor Ross will look this up, where he says, eat what's sold in the marketplace or the shambles, asking no questions for conscience sake. And if you'll find that verse for me, it says, Romans 14:1, receive one who is weak in faith, but not to disputes over doubtful things. For one believes he may eat all things, but he who is weak eats only vegetables. All right, let's stop right there. Is it saying that only weak people are vegetarians? Actually, many of the Ironman triathletes are vegan vegetarians or vegetarians. I think Carl Lewis was a vegetarian who broke all those records. So the Bible's not saying vegetarians are weak, because science shows the opposite. He's talking about people who are weak in faith. They were afraid if they bought food in the Greek and the Roman marketplace that had been sacrificed to an idol, they were guilty of idolatry. That would be the equivalent of somebody today going to a Chinese restaurant where they got a statue of Buddha, being afraid that you're worshiping Buddha by eating in that restaurant. They were very sensitive to these things. Had nothing to do with what the food was. No particular food is mentioned anywhere in this chapter. So you have that verse?
2: Yeah, it's 1 Corinthians chapter 10, verse 25. And starting verse 24, it says, let no one seek his own, but each one the other's well-being. In other words, we need to be mindful of those around us. Verse 25, eat whatever is sold in the market or the meat market, asking no questions for conscience sake.
1: Yeah, so when they went to the meat market, it says, don't ask if this goat or sheep or chicken or whatever it was, these are clean foods, was sacrificed to Jupiter or Apollo before they hung it up in the butcher mark. He said, if you ask that, then you're going to be guilty of feeling, oh, well, maybe I'm worshiping one of these pagan gods. That was the big debate in the Bible. They were never debating. You'll never hear anyone in the New Testament say, you can eat pork. You just don't find that. They believe, matter of fact, Peter says in Acts chapter 10, I have never eaten anything common or unclean, and this is 3.5 years after Jesus. Christ had never told the disciples that all of a sudden, you know, Christians can eat anything. Christians, evangelical Christians, do not believe that you can eat anything without consequences. You will not accept your child telling you that I'm going to eat candy bars before I go to school instead of some nutritious breakfast because I'm going to pray over it and God says all foods are clean. We know that's irresponsible. God is not mocked. You're going to reap what you sow. Pork is a filthy meat. They are filthy animals. They may be intelligent as a pet, but the Bible says that their flesh is an abomination. Pigs are scavengers. Their bodies are full of, their meat is full of disease and sodium and carcinogens. And not to mention that most slaughterhouses still have the blood. And Acts 15 says you shouldn't eat blood. So, yeah, don't eat pork. It's nasty. Hey, wait. This little piggy went to the market. This little piggy stayed home. This little piggy ate roast beef. Even a pig won't eat pork. People know that one.
2: All right. Well, thanks for your call, Sue. Our next caller that we have is calling from...
1: Oh, pardon me, one more thing. Hey, Sue, we have a book you can download. It's called Hogs and Other Hazards. If you want, you can download that. And there's another one, I think. It's called Death in the Kitchen.
2: The number to call for that is 800-835-6747. You can ask for the book called Hogs and Other Hazards or another book called Death in the Kitchen. It's got an intriguing title, and we're happy to send that out to anyone who calls and asks.
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2: Next caller that we have is Bob, and he's calling from College Place, Washington. Bob, welcome to the program.
13: Hello, Pastor Ross.
2: Hi. And your question this evening?
13: I missed you last week.
2: Oh, that's right. I was gone.
13: Yes. Well, I was calling about Hebrews 8, verse 13. I'm wanting to know is what is becoming obsolete and growing old, the Ten Commandments? So I've heard people say that before a couple times.
1: Yeah, the Ten Commandments are, of course, not obsolete. When he says the first covenant, a covenant is an agreement. When two people get married, the man and the woman, they pledge vows. They are making a covenant. They're making an agreement. If you enter into a contract with somebody and you say, I will buy your house for $10,000, and they say, okay, I accept your offer, you write it down, you have a covenant. It's an agreement. The covenant of the Old Testament was when the people said to God, and this is, I think it's in, is this in Exodus 20 at the end, where after God gives the Ten Commandments, the people said, all the Lord has said, we will do. Then they broke all the commandments. They worshipped a golden calf. The law, the Ten Commandments, was written on. Moses cast those stones out of his hand. The people broke the covenant. God says, I'll make a new covenant. I will take my law and put it in their heart. So the old covenant was based on the promise of the people, all the Lord has said we will do. The new covenant, God says, I will write my law in their heart. It's God doing it in a new place. Same law. It is still wrong to lie. It is still wrong to kill. It is still wrong to steal or commit adultery, to worship other gods, and so forth. So I think every Christian knows through common sense the Ten Commandments are part of God's eternal moral law. But the new covenant is he writes it in our hearts. And he said, he will do it. I will cause them. So the old covenant, based on the promises of man, that has vanished away. It's now a promise based on God, based on Christ.
2: You know, we do have a study guide, Bob, you might find interesting. Actually, a book that we could send to you or anyone. It's called Why Did the Old Covenant Fail? Deals with this very subject. The number to call is 800-835-6747. And ask for the study guide, well, actually the book rather, Why the Old Covenant Failed. Again, that number is 800-835-6747. Our next caller that we have is Sherry, listening from Bering Springs, Michigan. Sherry, welcome to the program.
14: Hi, thank you for having me, Pastors. My question is about the role of the Holy Spirit in the Godhead. I've read your book, Exploring the Trinity, and so my question, I guess, is I guess I always thought the Godhead was just a little bit different than actually three separate persons. So I'm learning it's three persons. So when Jesus was baptized, the Holy Spirit came down in the form of a dove, and then in John 20:22, when

0: he gave the Holy Spirit to the disciples, did the Holy Spirit then just stay on the earth this whole time? So is he, I mean, he's still with us, but did he come and go again, or has he just always been here? And that the Holy Spirit is actually part of God, is still here with us. Is that, am I understanding that correctly?
1: Well, let me back you up a little further. We'll go to Genesis 1, where it says God, the Spirit of God moved on the face of the water. So you got the Holy Spirit in Genesis 1. Now you go to the last chapter in the Bible, which is Revelation 22, and it says, the Spirit and the Bride say, come. The Spirit of God, if he had ever left the world, every living thing would die. God's Spirit has always been with people, but he comes into people's hearts in different degrees, with different emphasis at different times. You know, the Bible says the Spirit of the Lord came on Samson, and he gave him supernatural strength. Jesus breathed on the apostles and said, receive the Holy Spirit. So they had the Holy Spirit while Christ was alive. Jesus sent them out teaching and preaching. And they received a special baptism of the Spirit in Acts chapter 2 at Pentecost, right? But then you go to Acts 4, and they pray, and the Spirit comes again, and the place is shaken, and they're empowered. They don't speak in tongues, but they speak the Word of God. So the Holy Spirit just comes in waves. He's always been here. And God has never withdrawn his Spirit to send the promise of the Holy Spirit. God the Spirit has always been in the world. It's the agency or the person of God that speaks to our hearts and works within us. Jesus said he leads us, he convicts us of sin, he brings comfort, he declares, he brings to our remembrance the things that Christ has said.
0: So when Jesus actually left and ascended to heaven, he left basically part of himself behind, because if God the Father, God the Son, and the Holy Spirit are like three in one, he left part of himself behind. Is that correct?
1: No, see, that's what I'm, well, first of all, we're on holy ground when we're talking about this, because for man to describe God and really understand all the nuances, you'd almost have to be God. What we can just describe is what we do know. They are three separate persons. You know, the Bible says baptize in the name of the Father, the Son, and the Holy Spirit. Jesus, when he's on earth and he prays to his Father, clearly Christ and the Father are separate beings, right?
0: Mm-hmm.
1: So for Jesus to say it's expedient that I go, that when he, the Spirit of truth, is come, again, Christ, we're getting a clear picture. They're distinct. And as you mentioned at the baptism, you've got the Father in heaven, the Son in the water, the Spirit coming down like a dove. In Pentecost, the Spirit comes down like fire. Jesus told John, no, he told Nicodemus, the Spirit can be like wind. So the Holy Spirit is the hardest person of the Godhead for us to visualize, because he's a Spirit. You know, Jesus said spiritual things are spiritually discerned. And Jesus even told the woman at the well, God is a Spirit. He, those who worship him must worship him in spirit and in truth. It's a deep subject. I'm sorry. I hope that's making a little bit of sense, Sherry. And we appreciate your call. It sounds like you got my book, which is my best effort to try and explain a very deep subject. Don't be discouraged, friends, if you don't understand everything about the nature of God. As the heavens are high above the earth, so are his ways above our ways. Let's see if we can get in one more question, Pastor Ross.
2: We have Sharon Griffin from Bronx, New York. Welcome to the program.
3: Hi, Doug and John.
1: Hi.
3: I would like to know, I have the number. Could you send me a book on how to stop smoking cigarettes? And then I want to ask you a question about the first book of Samuel.
1: Okay. And go ahead, ask your question.
3: Okay, it's chapter 1, and it says the son of Elihu, the first book of Samuel.
1: Yes, I don't think that's the same person.
3: You know, in Job 32:4?
1: No, I don't think it's the same person, because the character in Job goes back quite a ways before Samuel. Job and his ancestors, they lived just a little after the time of Esau. Quite a bit of time went by through the Exodus before you get to Samuel and Elkanah. Hundreds of years went by. So I don't think it's the same person. It's not an uncommon name. You know, in the Bible, some names appear many, many times. And that may be a name that's appearing more than once. There's even more people in the Bible. There's about three or four people named Jesus. I can think of maybe four. And there's two people I know of named Daniel and two or three named Moses in the Bible. Hey, and by the way, before we lose you, Sharon, you can quit smoking. I used to smoke. God wants to set you free.
3: Oh, come on. You know, see, I don't mean to cut you off. I don't mean to cut you off.
1: Well, I'm going to have to cut you
3: I'm
1: off because I got 20
3: I'm
1: seconds.
3: I'm praying. Do you happen to have a book on that I could call?
1: We do have. We've got books that we can offer you.
2: Yes. Ask for the book, Sharon. If you'll call the number, I think you said you had the number. Ask for the book, The Power of a Positive No. Because that's really where it comes to. You know, you pray about it, but you want to make a positive decision to turn away from that which you know is not the will of God. And we'll be happy to send it to you. Ask for the book, The Power of a Positive No.
1: Yep, and just call 800-835-6747. Friends, you can tell from the music, we're going to have to sign off till next week. God bless.
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12: In Judah is God known. His name is great in Israel. In Salem also is his tabernacle and his dwelling place in Zion. There break he the arrows of the bow, the shield and the sword, and the battle. Selah. Thou art more glorious and excellent than the mountains of prey. The stout-hearted are spoiled. They have slept their sleep, and none of the men of might have found their hands. At thy rebuke, O God of Jacob, both the chariot and horse are cast into a dead sleep. Thou, even thou, art to be feared, and who may stand in thy sight once thou art angry? Thou didst cause judgment to be heard from heaven. The earth feared and was still when God arose to judgment, to save all the meek of the earth. Selah. Surely the wrath of man shall praise thee. The remainder of wrath shalt thou restrain. Vow and pay unto the Lord your God. Let all that be round about him bring presents unto him that ought to be feared. He shall cut off the spirit of princes. He is terrible to the kings of the earth.
13: And behold, there came a leper and worshipped him, saying, Lord, if thou wilt, thou canst make me clean. And Jesus put forth his hand and touched him, saying, I will, be thou clean. And immediately his leprosy was cleansed. And Jesus saith unto him, See thou tell no man, but go thy way, show thyself to the priest, and offer the gift that Moses commanded for a testimony unto them.
14: I can do all things through Christ which strengtheneth me.
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16: Now a look at your morning weather on Bakersfield Christian Talk Radio. Sunny today with a high near 100 and lows around 70. Sunny tomorrow with a high of 104 and lows around 72. For your Sunday, sunny with a high near 106 and lows around 74. And for Monday, sunny with a high near 106 and lows around 75. That's your morning weather on Bakersfield Christian Talk Radio.
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18: From the Christian News Radio Network, I'm Jim Miller. Israel and Hezbollah exchanged cross-border fire yesterday, escalating tensions along the northern frontier. Israel says it struck militant positions after rockets were launched towards civilian areas. Lebanon reports casualties, but has not released numbers. International mediators are urging restraint as fears grow of a broader regional conflict. China issued a formal protest after a U.S. Navy destroyer conducted a freedom of navigation operation near disputed reefs in the South China Sea. The Pentagon says the patrol was routine and consistent with international law. Beijing claims the move, quote, undermines stability, while analysts say tensions in the region continue to rise. Acting Attorney General Todd Blanche met yesterday with Republican Senators John Cornyn and Tom Tillis following President Trump's threat to pull his nomination. Here's News Nation's Joe Khalil.
19: The acting attorney general, Todd Blanche, met one-on-one today with both senators, Tom Tillis and John Cornyn. The reason we're paying such close attention to those two is because whether Blanche becomes the actual attorney general, that path lives and dies with those two. They are the two Republicans on the Judiciary Committee. He needs their votes. If they don't support him, his nomination is dead. It won't even make it to the Senate floor.
18: It's not clear where the negotiations stand after the meeting. Federal lawmakers pressing the FAA for answers after a string of near-miss incidents at major U.S. airports this summer. A bipartisan group demanding updated safety protocols and faster rollout of new runway alert systems. The FAA says staffing shortages and air traffic control remain a key challenge. Dangerous heat wave stretching across Texas, Louisiana, and Mississippi, with heat indices topping 115 in several cities. FEMA coordinating cooling center support as hospitals report rising heat-related ER visits. Forecasters say the extreme temps will persist into the weekend. Well, how would you feel about living in a 3D-printed home? It's a growing industry with some big advantages compared to traditional buildings. Here's News Nation's Nancy Liu.
20: 3D-printed homes are a big example of how the future is now. More of them going up every day, including here in Linda, California. And since much of this construction process is handled by a massive 3D printer, it only takes about 2.5 months to build an entire home. And unlike traditional homes framed out in wood, cement offers protection against termites, dry rot, water, and fire.
18: Concrete also improves energy efficiency with a construction cost that's far lower than traditional homes. If you need encouragement today, a reminder, grace doesn't just forgive your past, it fuels your future. God's mercy is momentum, not just mercy. From Christian News Radio Network, I'm Jim Miller. To hear this and other reports on demand, visit ChristianNewsRadio.org.
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21: Welcome, friends, to our study for this evening. So glad that all of you have decided to come and join us together this evening as we open the Sabbath together, as we study the Word of God together. I hope that all of you had a wonderful week. And anyways, please do share your praises. My praise is I'm glad and I praise the Lord that I had the opportunity to start teaching in SALT for this year. We started our fundamentals class this year, this week, and we started SALT 2 weeks ago, and the classes have been going very smoothly. I just praise God that we have this little Bible school here in Malaysia that's under the mission here, supported by the mission, and we're able to train young people for the cause of God. So I just praise the Lord that I got involved in teaching. It's one of my passions and my burdens that I love to do, and especially for young people to see their hearts and lives change. So friends, what are your praises for this past week? Anyways, just a quick announcement, as I've been announcing in the past 2 weeks already, starting from next month, tomorrow, we still have one more Divine Service sermon. Please do join us. We're going to be finishing off the King's study that we started many, many weeks ago. But tomorrow is going to be the last Divine Service sermon. I do want to encourage everybody to start joining their own local church service. I'm sure the leadership and the pastor and the members there, they all miss you if you've been just worshiping online. But I want to encourage everybody, as things are very much going back to normal, that you just join your local church and support the work there in your local church as well. And, you know, one more praise. The Malaysia government is relaxing the SOPs even more. We don't have to wear any masks when we're outside, only when we're indoors in buildings. So things are very much going back to normal very quickly, and I just praise the Lord for that. Travels have opened up, and hopefully I can see my folks soon. So this is my praises for this past week, and we're going to get into the study for this evening. It is the Lord's Prayer, a famous passage in all the Bible. But before we get into the study, let's bow our heads for a word of prayer, shall we? Let's pray. Our Father in heaven, thank you, Lord, for this time and this privilege and this opportunity we have to come and study your word. Thank you for your watch care over us, Lord. Thank you that your love for us is never ceasing. And as now, Lord, as we're about to open the word, please, Lord, send us your Holy Spirit to inspire these words that we're about to read, and that you would inspire our hearts and minds, that you would come and teach us and guide us into all truth. For we pray in Jesus' name, amen. Well, as I said, we're looking at the Lord's Prayer this evening, and what can we learn from this most famous passage in throughout really all Christianity, and dare I say, even the whole world? I mean, this prayer is one of those prayers that I remember memorizing when I was growing up. We were in primary school in England. My dad was doing his specialty there, and we were studying there. And I remember every week we would recite this prayer. And, you know, it's been heard all around the world. And I just pray that even as we come to look at it this evening, that we can learn something new and fresh from it, and especially something that is important for us to apply in our hearts and our lives today. And so with that, let's get into our study by reading the passage through found in Matthew chapter 6, verses 9 to 13. And of course, there are other places in the Bible that mention the Lord's Prayer, but Matthew's version of it is the one that is the most famous. So Jesus says this, "After this manner, therefore, pray ye, Our Father which art in heaven, hallowed be thy name. Thy kingdom come, thy will be done in earth as it is in heaven. Give us this day our daily bread, and forgive us our debts, as we forgive our debtors. And lead us not into temptation, but deliver us from evil. For thine is the kingdom and the power and the glory forever. Amen. And so this passage starts off with our Father in heaven. What does Jesus tell us to do when we start our prayers? That we should address who? We should address the Father. We come through Jesus, but we come to the Father. We come in Jesus' name, but we need to approach the Father. And that's why, you know, when we end our prayers, we end in the name of Jesus. It's very important that we come in His name and not any of our own righteousness. You see, in John chapter 14, verse 14, Jesus tells us, "If ye shall ask anything in my name, I will do it." And it's not to say that, you know, we pray just, oh, in Jesus' name that we will get anything. And of course, there's another study that we can look deeper into that. But there is an importance of ending our prayers in the name of Jesus. We got to come through Christ. We direct our prayers to our Father, but we come in the name of His Son, Jesus Christ. It is through Christ that our prayers are even heard. We have no righteousness of our own. We are sinners. We are mortal human beings. We've fallen so far from God's grace that the Bible tells us in Isaiah 59, verses 1 and 2, "Behold, the Lord's hand is not shortened that it cannot save, neither is His ear heavy that it cannot hear. But your iniquities have separated between you and your God, and your sins have hid His face from you that He will not hear." You see that, friends? God does not hear the prayers of a sinner. He does not hear those that are unrighteous. He does not hear all those that are on earth unless we come in the name of His beloved Son, Jesus Christ. That's the reason why He hears our prayers. His Son, Jesus, intercedes on our behalf. Friends, it is through Christ that everything is done. Look at this passage in Acts chapter 4, verse 12. Talking about the name of Jesus. "Neither is there salvation in any other, for there is none other name under heaven given among men whereby we must be saved." Friends, it is through the name of Jesus that we are saved. Now, am I saying that if you address, like, "Dear Jesus," you know, little children, they grow up and we teach them this way sometimes. Not my kids, I tell them to address the Father, but, you know, it doesn't mean that we address Jesus, that God doesn't hear our prayers. Absolutely not. Look, I don't want to degrade into a form to say, oh, you got to pray this way and this way and this way. But I want us to understand the importance of always ending our prayers in the name of Jesus. He is the connecting link between heaven and earth. It is because of Him that our Father hears our prayers and that He answers. And so we have to start by addressing our Father in heaven. And Jesus, our elder brother, He intercedes on our behalf. However, what is the second part of the prayer? "Our Father, which art in heaven, hallowed be thy name." God's name, friends, is holy. Not just the name of Jesus and the variations of that name that He has, but also the Father's name as well. Granted, we don't know the exact name of the Father. We just simply call Him the Father or God. But yet, we are told that His name is holy. And even though it seems like a title, you know, God is a title. Father is a title. I'm a father too. I'm a dad. That's my title. It's not my name. My name is Ben, right? Granted, we don't know His name, but yet we must be so careful that to remember that His name is holy. Even the angels in heaven, when they call upon the Father, they shield and veil their faces, crying, "Holy, holy, holy." It is so holy that one of the Ten Commandments even talks about it. Exodus chapter 20 and verse 7. "Thou shalt not take the name of the Lord thy God in vain. For the Lord will not hold him guiltless that taketh his name in vain. So friends, we have to be careful not to take God's name in vain, not to use it loosely and whenever we feel like it in just any conversation. God, he's an almighty God. He's enthroned high in the heavens above. He is the King of Kings, and we need to be careful to give him all the glory and not use his name unwisely in our everyday conversations. Well, you might ask, how do we use his name lightly? How do we take God's name in vain? Well, when we say phrases like, "Oh my God," pardon me for saying it, but it's just an expression that I have to show you that I hear many times. When we cry out and use that sort of phrase, we are taking his name in vain. We're using his name as an expression of surprise and just calling upon him as if it was his problem that this is the reason why it happened. Of course, we don't think that way, but many times we use his name lightly. Another way that we take his name in vain, that we use his name lightly, is by repeating his name a lot, even and especially in our prayers. You know, I remember when I was studying in theology, the teacher one day decided to count the number of times I said God's name and its variations, Lord, God, Father, you know. She decided to count the number of times I said his name in my prayer as I was praying for morning worship for the whole school. I'd get up and I'd ask everyone to kneel, we'd kneel together, we'd pray. She counted. In my short 30-second prayer, I said his name about 30 times. I never forgot that moment. It struck me so hard because, you know, when we talk to people, we don't repeat their name over and over again when we're speaking to them, isn't it? We just maybe say it once, maybe twice when we want to get their attention. But many of us, when we pray sometimes, and I've noticed this because ever since then, it caught my attention. It's like, wow, I didn't realize I did such a thing, but it caught my attention. And I, here and there, I count the number of times because sometimes it stands out a lot to me when I hear people pray. And so sometimes I hear many people, every sentence when they're praying, it has to have God's name. But we got to be so careful, friends. We got to be so careful because we can address God, but we don't have to keep repeating his name over and over and over again. His name is holy. It should not be said lightly or without much thought. We ought to be careful when we pray, especially when we pray, that we're not using his name over and over again. So friends, let us give him the due respect that he deserves and never make light of the name of God. We ought to be careful. He's holy. He is enthroned in the heavens above. Anyways, coming back to the Lord's Prayer, what is the next part of the Lord's Prayer? Jesus says, "Thy kingdom come." You know, what is the kingdom of God? It is his kingdom up in heaven. We ought to pray for the second coming of Jesus. If there's anything that we understand about the second coming of Christ, especially when we study prophecy, is that it is very near. It is very soon. It's going to take place very soon. Look at what Revelation 22 says, the last book, the last chapter, Revelation 22 and verse 20. "He which testifies these things saith, surely I come quickly. Amen. Even so, come, Lord Jesus." You know, when we study prophecy, in fact, when we study any part of the Bible, we will realize very quickly that Jesus is soon to come. And Jesus is telling us in the Lord's Prayer, in Matthew 6 there, that we ought to pray for the second coming of Christ. We ought to pray that Jesus would come quickly. Friends, I want to ask you, when is the last time that you prayed for the second coming of Jesus, for Christ to come quickly? You know, often our prayers are so absorbed with self that we pray for Jesus to come because we've done something wrong. We're tired of living in this condition. We're tired of studying. We're tired of working. We just had a breakup and we're tired of relationships and talking to people. You know, Sometimes we pray about the second coming of Jesus, but really it's a selfish prayer because we just want Jesus to come and destroy all these wicked people and these sinners and those people that have hurt me. We pray such selfish prayers. But you know, Jesus is telling us we ought to pray for his second coming, but we ought to pray in a way that is

we would do more for him. We would attempt more for him. We would live that day in such a way that we would be part of the hastening of the second coming of Jesus. We would use our time more wisely. We would be more faithful to him. And so we ought to pray more earnestly, friends, for the second coming of Jesus, for his second coming to arrive in our generation, even this year. But that's not all. This is not where the prayer stops. It flows into the next part. Thy will be done in earth as it is in heaven. You see, friends, if we are praying more earnestly for the second coming of Jesus, we would be found doing the will of God more in our lives. For truly, this is how we would hasten the second coming. You see, what is God's will? His will be done in earth as it is in heaven. What is it that we should be praying for? And how is God's will done in heaven? How is this to be fulfilled in our lives today? Let's go to a text to discover what God's will is all about. 1 Thessalonians chapter 4 and verse 3. For this is the will of God, even your sanctification, that ye should abstain from fornication. You see, friends, what is the will of God? It is a sanctified life, to experience sanctification, to be set apart from the rest of the world. So everybody in heaven, they live a sanctified life. That is for certain. All of heaven is sanctified. And Jesus desires for each of us to be sanctified as well. A life that is different to the rest of the world. A life that is separate and devoted, fully devoted to God. A holy life. A consecrated life. You know, the sort of life that as we give our life to studying this course, or we give our life to setting up a business, you know, we are fully committed to that. Christ wants us just as committed to those things as we should be to him. If we would live a sanctified life, we would be playing our part in the hastening of the coming of Jesus. Why do I say that? You see, because Jesus is coming for those that are living sanctified lives. He's not coming for those that are living in sin. He's coming for those that have overcome sin and that they're able to be preserved in Jesus Christ and kept unto the day of his appearing. Jesus, he wants us to live separated lives that are different to the rest of the world. And, you know, if we lived a sanctified life, we would have the same mind and the mission and the passion and the burden of Christ. We would go out and be a blessing to the whole world and prepare everyone to come and be ready for the second coming of Jesus. But friends, how are we sanctified? How can we do the will of God? You see, in Psalms chapter 40, verse 8, the Bible says, I delight to do thy will, O my God. Yea, thy law is within my heart. Where is the law? It is within our hearts. You see, friends, to live a sanctified life, we must have obedience to the Ten Commandments. That is the fruit and evidence that you are being sanctified. And the only way to do that, the law must be in our hearts. That's what must happen. Only as God's law is written in our hearts and abides in our hearts can we live for Christ. Only then will our thoughts become more and more like his. Only then will our ways become more and more like his. If the word of God, if the law of God is written in our hearts and minds, as Hebrews 10:16 says, we will experience this new covenant experience, this new creature experience. We'll be born again in Christ. Then our actions will become more like his. Then our desires and our thoughts and the things that we like and the things that we enjoy, it'll all be transformed and changed and pushed towards this understanding that this is the life that Christ wants us to live, because that's his life in us. You see, many of us, we struggle so much with the Christian life. And it's, you know, we change our diet, change the day of worship, change this and change that. There's so many things that sometimes we have to, quote unquote, change as a Christian.

0: Christian in order to be saved, but that's not the right way to look at it. You see, if we are spending time in God's Word, if we're spending time allowing His law to be written in our heart, it will change us. Let me tell you, the first thing that the law of God did in changing me when I first became serious with His Word. You know, I love to watch movies. And Harry Potter was one of the first movies I stopped watching. I did not watch. It was the Word of God that was transforming. And, you know, just my taste buds changed. I went from eating meat all my life for 20 years to be vegetarian. Did I struggle for a little while? Yes. It's normal to struggle in the flesh, especially when you're used to eating and drinking and doing something all your life. That's what I went through. But after a few months of my struggle, I surrendered it to God. I said, God, I'll give it another try. I became vegetarian, and then I went back to meat eating. And then New Year's rolled around. I said, okay, God, I'll give it another try. I know it's right. I know it's right. Let me give it another try. And ever since then, my craving and my desire for meat has just not been there. You see, the Word of God, the law of God implanted in our hearts and minds, it changes our desires and our tastes. The thing is, yes, there will be a struggle. There's nothing wrong with that. But keep trying because we know it's right. And eventually, God will change it in such a way that we will become a new creature. The things that we used to love, we don't love anymore. The things that we used to desire, we don't desire anymore. The sort of language I used to have, I just don't have anymore. It's changed, you see, friends? So God, when He puts His law in our hearts and minds, we will become transformed. And as a result, we will be doing the will of God on earth, just like it is up in heaven. But let's continue. Give us this day our daily bread. Yes, we need to pray for our physical bread on a daily basis. We ought to be thankful for the food that God gives us every time we eat. However, it's not just physical bread, but also spiritual bread that we need to be fed from on a daily basis. You see, Matthew chapter 4, verse 4. And he answered and said, it is written, man shall not live by bread alone, but by every word that proceedeth out of the mouth of God. Friends, we need to seek God's word daily. How else can we have the law of God written in our hearts and minds unless we are spending time in His word, learning to walk with Jesus? Otherwise, the world will have a prevailing influence over our lives, and we will never change. You see that? If we wish to live the life of Christ on earth, we got to spend more time with Him, just as Enoch did. And God took him. Why? Because he was so much like heaven and so unlike the world. It was not a forced thing, but one thing we have to strive for, one thing that we have to push for, spending more and more time in His Word each and every day. Friends, this is one of the highlights of the Lord's Prayer. God wants us to have a deeper relationship with Him. It's not just praying so we can be saved, but in the process of praying, it will lead us to His Word and it will transform us more. And Jesus says, now I know you're doing my will. Now I know you're living a sanctified life. Now I know that I can be ready to come and take you home. We can learn something from God's Word each and every day. It can be fresh for us if we would pray and take time to read and to study. God, He wants to have that daily relationship with us each and every day. But let's continue. Then Jesus says in Matthew 6, forgive us our debts as we forgive our debtors. Notice, Christ tells us that we ought to pray that God would forgive us as much as we forgive others. Yes, that's right, friends. God, forgive me as much as I forgive the one that I forgive the least. If we would truly say that to God and pray this part of the prayer each day, our attitude towards others would change a lot. Not because we are scared of burning in hell and, oh, God's going to keep me out of heaven because he's not going to forgive me. But no, it's because as we pray, God will give us the strength and the power to forgive those that have hurt us. You see, holding on to hatred and grudges and unforgiveness towards others is what opens the door for the devil to come in and to attack us spiritually. Forgiveness really, when you look at the Lord's Prayer, forgiveness really is the central part of what God wants us to do. Yes, all the prayer is important, but the one lesson that Jesus is trying to hit home is we got to learn to forgive. We got to learn to let go. We got to learn to forgive those that have hurt us. How do I know this? How do I know that forgiveness is what is really highlighted in the Lord's Prayer? You see, after Jesus ends his prayer in Matthew chapter 6, from verse 7 to 13, he comes back and he emphasizes one part of it. So right after he says, Amen, then we go to Matthew chapter 6 and verses 14 to 15. And this is what Christ says. For if ye forgive men their trespasses, your heavenly Father will also forgive you. But if ye forgive not men their trespasses, neither will your Father forgive your trespasses. Do you see that? He re-emphasizes the importance of forgiveness. He reminds us that if we forgive others, God will forgive us. But if we don't forgive others, God also will not forgive us as well. And you know, friends, this is where the rubber meets the road for the Christian. This is the true test for the Christian. This is where our Christianity and our faith in Christ is really put on the line. You know, it's easy to go to church. It's easy to pray and to sing and sit there and, you know, we can make a tradition of going to church. It's easy to attend all the church programs. It's easy to get into this routine and this tradition of it, of what it just means to be a Christian. But what is the test that you are truly sanctified and doing the will of God, that you're really eating of God's word daily? How do we know that this is all making an effect in our hearts? Yes, there'll be actions. Oh, we will go vegetarian. Oh, we're going to be consistent at church all of a sudden. Yes, all these actions will begin to change. But the biggest one is, it's when we can forgive those who have wronged us, those who have hurt us, those who have let us down. If we don't forgive others, then what we are doing is actually holding on to hatred in our hearts. And that's what Jesus said in Matthew 5 is equated to murder. It's like murdering them in our hearts. Friends, we need to learn to love our enemies, to do good to those that hurt us and to who persecute us. You know, we can find many reasons why we ought not to forgive someone. Normally, when we hold on to unforgiveness, it's because something that a person has done to us. And you know, I'm sure that if you go around and tell all your friends what this person has done to hurt you, they're like, oh yeah, that person is bad. Yeah, yeah, what they did was wrong. Yeah, yeah, that they were wicked, or, you know, it should not be done. I can't believe that any human being would do such a thing. You know, we can go around and convince 10 out of 10, 100 out of 100, that what this person did was wrong. Maybe it was intentional. They really wanted to hurt you. But you see, that's the whole reason why we need to forgive. Forgiveness is not for those that are innocent and that treat you nice and that are your friends. Forgiveness is for those who have really wronged you and hurt you and really have done something wrong. This is the time we need to exercise this part of the Lord's Prayer. To forgive. To turn the other cheek. To pray for them. To bless them. We can only do this, friends, as we have the perfect love of God abiding in our hearts. You know, why is it that we find it so hard to forgive? Well, according to Matthew 6, it's because we're not praying and fasting. Matthew 5, we're not experiencing the steps in the Beatitudes. We don't have the law of God written in our hearts and minds. And so when Jesus tells us all these things about Matthew 5 and Matthew 6, how in Matthew 5, don't hate your brother or sister. Matthew 5, it says, don't lust after a woman in your heart. And if someone sues you, let them have everything. You know, we find these things so difficult because we don't have the love of God abiding in our hearts. And so when it comes to forgiveness, we start to give God all the reasons why we can't forgive, isn't it? You see, forgiving someone is not something that you learn growing up. Oh, you came from a good family. Yes, that's why you can forgive. Or, you know, we have these colors to figure out our personality. So this person's a white. They're more quiet. They're easier to forgive. You know, a person who's red like me, I'm on the all about task oriented. It's harder for me to forgive. It's not about that, friends. It's not about your upbringing, your training, your background, which school you went to, what country you grew up in. It's not about that. It is a spiritual act. If we can forgive somebody, I'm telling you, it is the Spirit of God abiding in your heart. Only God, His Word, through prayer, through fasting, spending time in His Word to allow that law to be written in our hearts, only that can help us truly to forgive. If not, we might say we forgive, but then the anger and the hatred and the bitterness will just creep back into our hearts. Friends, if you are struggling to forgive someone today, maybe you need to fast and pray. Don't just go out and go, oh, Ben said I need to forgive you, so I'm going to go out and call that person and tell them I forgive them. In the process of that, if we're not spending time with God, if we're not praying, we're not asking God to transform our hearts, we go out with a good intention, we call them, but it ends up we get more angry at them. You know? Heck could be possible. So we got to be careful. It's not just, oh, I heard the sermon, I got to forgive, then I got to forgive, let's go. No. You got to go back and ask God to help you. We got to pray. We got to fast. This type of situation is not resolved except through prayer and fasting and a turning of our hearts back towards God and His Word. This is truly God's will in heaven, which He wants us to do on earth. Just look at the prayer of Christ while He was hanging on the cross on earth before He passed away. Look at how He prayed for the people that were around Him, that hated Him, that intentionally wanted to kill Him. Look at what He said. Luke 23 and verse 34. Then said Jesus, Father, forgive them, for they know not what they do. And they parted His raiment and cast lots. You know, even Jesus prayed for His enemies and asked the Father to forgive them while He was suffering in agony on that cross. There is no doubt that God wants us to forgive all those that have hurt us today. He doesn't want any of us to have enemies, at least not enemies that we ourselves make. Yes, there'll be those that hate you because you are righteous, because you were doing something right and good. But we ought not to make enemies of people because of what they have done to us, and then we go back and hurt them. We need the love of God. We need the strength to forgive. And that, my dear friends, is not found in us. If that was the case, it would be easy and natural to forgive. And Jesus wouldn't have to tell us, forgive. It would have already been done. But the fact that Christ tells us that you got to pray, God, help me to forgive those that have hurt me. I'm telling you, it is a spiritual act. We need a power outside of ourselves to help us to forgive. And that power, dear friends, is the Holy Spirit. And if we wish to receive the Holy Spirit, we got to pray. And some of us, we need to fast. Is it a wonder that so many of us hold on to unforgiveness today? The fact is, many of us are not praying. We're trying to live our lives in our own strength, and for the most part, it serves us well in our studies and our work, in our relationships here and there, but to forgive those that hurt us, we're not able to do it without the help of Christ and total dependence on Him. Now, coming back to the prayer, the final part of the prayer, Jesus then says, Lead us not into temptation, but deliver us from evil. You know, friends, those are those times that we stumble across situations that we did not anticipate. For example, you know, you're walking down the street and all men, they struggle in the flesh. And lo and behold, opposite you, coming towards you, is a half-naked woman walking towards you in the opposite direction, walking in a bikini and just, you know, and the lust of the flesh rises up. It's these times that we needed the protection of that prayer in the morning, that God would help us. Or maybe you're standing in line at the grocery store and you can hear the person in front of you throwing out all manner of profanities at the checkout counter because the person who's packing their bags and doing all their groceries for them is going too slow. You know, it's those times that we need to cry out for God for help, that our minds won't be defiled, that our eyes won't defile us because of what we've seen or what we've heard, right? Lord, lead us not into temptation, but deliver us from evil. Which means at the same time, we must be careful not to place ourselves in the path of temptation. Friends, if you are struggling with alcohol, do not go to the bar. Do not. And if all your work friends, they love to go and drink after work, don't go and just sit there and say, I'm going to just drink orange juice. No, don't go to the place of temptation. We should pray that God would not just give us victory, but to help us live our lives in such a way that we would be careful with where we go and what we do, whether in our private, in the privacy of our own rooms and what we see on the internet. We got to be so careful. We are praying for a sanctified life. A life that is different to the rest of the world. A life that is different to the one that you were living before you were sanctified. We need His grace to transform us into His image. You see, friends, God cannot deliver us from evil if we ourselves decide to remain there and be in that sin. There's no crying out on our part to say, God, save me. We were the ones that went there and decided to be there. There can be a waking up from that situation that we put ourselves in, like the prodigal son, right? He walked away from his father with all his money and his inheritance, spent it all, and he still didn't go back to the father, but it was in the pigsty, in the pig pen, that he came to his senses and he said, I'm going to go back to my father. And then God begins to work, right? But our prayers at the beginning of each day must be for God to help us, to deliver us from every evil and wicked situation that we might encounter, that He would help us to overcome every situation and not intentionally put ourselves in any as well. And you see, friends, this is the sort of prayer that must be prayed at the beginning of each day. This is the sort of prayer that we must pray to commit ourselves to God and say, God, you got to help me today. You see that? Deliver us from evil. Lead us not. It's a temptation. And then Jesus ends by saying, for thine is the kingdom and the power and the glory forever. You see, friends, His power is more than able to help us in every situation. His power is more than able to help us to do His will, to live a sanctified life. His power is more than able to help us to forgive those that have wronged us and that have hurt us. His power is more than able to help us to overcome every temptation that Satan tries to throw at us. His power is more than able to help us to stop lusting after women in our hearts, to forgive those that have hurt us, to go the extra mile for those that are trying to go out of their ways to hurt us and to persecute us. His power is more than able if we would learn to fast and pray. My dear friends, this is the Lord's Prayer. This is what the most famous prayer is about in the Bible that we studied this evening. May God help us to pray according to His will, according to the model that Jesus left behind for us today, that we'd learn to reverence His name in prayer, that we'd pray for the second coming and for our sanctification, to pray that we'd spend more time in His Word, to pray that we would forgive all those that hurt us, and to pray that we can overcome all temptations and have a perfect life in Christ today. Friends, the fact is, we need to pray more today. We need more prayer in our lives. How about you? And I hope that we'll go beyond just mere words, that we'd start with prayer, that we would end our day with prayer, that Jesus would be in the middle of our day, that we would pray there as well. May God help each and every one of us, not just to simply understand, but to experience the life of Christ today. Let's pray. Father in heaven, thank you, Lord, for giving us this model prayer. Thank you, Lord, for teaching us the importance of prayer and what it means to truly pray. Lord, many of us, we are lacking power just to live for you today. Please, empower us with your Spirit today. Help us to see the blessedness, the sweetness of spending time in prayer with you, Lord. Help us to see that this power is available to all who would just come to you and ask. And so, Father, please help us. Help us to that end. Guide us and be with those who are struggling to forgive those that have hurt them. Help us to see very clearly that we might run to you for help, O Lord. And so, Father, we just surrender our lives to you today. May you continue to guide and lead us, is our earnest plea and prayer. For we pray in Jesus' name. Amen. Friends, God bless you. Thank you for joining us this evening. May all of you have a wonderful evening, and we'll see you tomorrow for our last divine service online. God bless all of you, and goodbye for now.
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The Waldensians stand as one of the most faithful groups of people throughout history in Europe, faithful to the word of God and faithful amidst much trial. Despite suffering repeated persecution over the course of almost a millennia, in the 17th century, they would go through one of the worst episodes of their history. In January of 1655, the Duke of Savoy gave the Waldensians in the lower valleys a choice, either attend mass or leave the valleys. Rather than compromise, some 2,000 believers journeyed across snowy rivers and hills in the dead of winter to be welcomed by their fellow believers in the upper valleys. But this was merely the calm before the storm. In April of that year, the Duke sent an army into the valleys, and on April the 24th, at 4 a.m., a Saturday, the massacre started. Not content with simply killing them, the soldiers and monks who accompanied them invented barbaric tortures. Babies and children had their limbs torn from their bodies by sheer strength. Parents were forced to watch their children tortured and killed before they themselves were tortured and killed. Fathers were made to wear the decapitated heads of their children as they were marched to their death. Some Christians were literally plowed into their own field. Some were flayed or burned alive, and many endured much worse. Unburied bodies, dead and alive, covered the ground. In order to escape this terrible massacre, hundreds of Waldensians fled to a large cave in the towering Mount Castelluzzo. The murderous soldiers, however, found them and marched them to the top. They came to this spot right here and were hurled over the edge to their death on the rocks below. I believe that on the resurrection morning, many faithful believers will rise to glory from the bottom of this mountain and in this valley. This is the reference in Milton's famous sonnet to the bloody Piedmontese that hurled mother and infant down the rocks. Survivors of the massacre were few, but they rallied together and wrote to Christians throughout Europe for help. Their letters included the heart-rending words, "Our tears are no longer of water, they are of blood. They do not merely obscure our sight, but choke our very heart." When Oliver Cromwell, Lord Protector of England, heard of the massacre, he called for a national day of fasting and collected money to send to meet the physical needs of the Waldensians. This was not the only instance of persecution, and it continued over 3.5 decades, from 1655 to 1689. During that time, more than half were driven from the valleys. Yet in 1689, Henry Arnaud from Noyon, Switzerland, led a force of 800 warriors back to the border. In the winter, they resisted 4 separate attacks from a much larger army. In spring, the papal armies returned with 22,000 soldiers, this time to fight a much smaller Waldensian force of just 400 men. Yet they were once again defeated, and not only that, not one of the 400 men was lost in this battle. They returned to the valleys in what was called the Glorious Return, reclaiming them once again as a place where they could live and worship. The Waldensians had a faith that reminds me of Job. They were a people who suffered attacks and persecutions for several centuries, close to 1,000 years, suffering immeasurably. For many, it did not weaken their faith, but rather strengthen it. Sometimes in life, we may be serving God, dedicating our lives to Him, and we still go through hard times, trials, and suffering that many say we do not deserve. May we have a faith like Job, who said, "Though he slay me, yet will I trust him." Whatever we go through in life, may we stay hold of God, trusting that He has our best interests at heart.

0: This is Healthy Living, featuring Dr. Ken Cooper, founder of the Cooper Aerobics Center in Dallas, Texas. Cigarette smoking is the leading cause of lung cancer, which is the most deadly of all the cancers. But as Dr. Cooper points out today, smoking is also a huge factor in heart disease.
1: When you think about cigarette smoking, you think primarily of lung cancer, and it's true. You smoke a pack a day, there's a 20-fold increased risk of having lung cancer. But you realize a much more important problem is the problem of heart disease. Because if you smoke that pack a day, it doubles or triples the risk of having a heart attack as compared to the non-smoker or the former cigarette smoker. Did you realize that I don't care how long you've been smoking, how many packs a day you smoke, or how old you are, if you break the habit in a shorter period of time of 6 weeks, we begin to see a drop-off in deaths from heart attacks. By 6, 12, 18 months, you get back in the same low-risk category of the non-smoker. So the most important thing I can tell you smokers to do is to stop smoking and reduce that death from heart attacks. Why? Because if you break that cigarette smoking habit before you get back in the same low-risk category, the non-smoker, as far as lung cancer is concerned, it takes at least 15 years. You might say, well, why should I stop? The answer is pure and simple. You're six times as likely to have a heart attack as you are a lung cancer, and you can drop that risk down dramatically, and that's what you're more likely to die of. Keep that in mind, you cigarette smokers.
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0: 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What's the secret to Lila's success? 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
1: Lila, you were homeschooled all the way through, kindergarten through high school. Tell us about that experience, and is there anything that sticks out to you today as really memorable?
2: Well, it was certainly a fun experience and, you know, unconventional classes at the kitchen table. We had small group classes started with, you know, neighbors and other homeschool students. I think what was most memorable was the experience of growing up with my siblings and being so close with them. I'm one of eight, and being in classes with my younger brother or my older brother and having this sense of inter-age, so I didn't feel restricted to just be friends with or just to talk to people my age. There was, the whole world was open to me. I could, you know, be with the older kids or the younger kids. I could do, you know, extracurriculars that weren't necessarily traditional. And that really gave me a sense of confidence and freedom that I think has served me throughout my life now.
1: How did homeschooling prepare you for the work that you're doing right now?
2: In so many ways. I mean, my homeschool education my parents gave me was a classical one. It taught me how to think critically, taught me how to research. It taught me how to be independent and start projects on my own and finish them. I did speech and debate. That was amazingly important for preparing me for media later on and national debates with pro-abortion figures. So I can't thank my parents enough for pouring themselves into my education and really setting me up for success to do the most in this cause for life.
1: Lila, it is always wonderful to hear about a homeschool graduate making such a difference in the world, and you are near the top of that list. Thanks so much for the vital work you're doing. I'm Mike Ferris.
0: What would you like to see on Homeschool Heartbeat? 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
3: Psalm 114. When Israel went out of Egypt, the house of Jacob from a people of strange language, Judah was his sanctuary and Israel his dominion. The sea saw it and fled. Jordan was driven back. The mountains skipped like rams and the little hills like lambs. What ailed thee, O thou sea, that thou fleddest? Thou Jordan, that thou wast driven back? Ye mountains, that ye skipped like rams, and ye little hills like lambs. Tremble, thou earth, at the presence of the Lord, at the presence of the God of Jacob, which turned the rock into a standing water, the flint into a fountain of waters.
4: And he spake this parable unto certain which trusted in themselves that they were righteous and despised others.
5: Two men went up into the temple to pray, the one a Pharisee and the other a publican. The Pharisee stood and prayed thus with himself, God, I thank thee that I am not as other men are, extortioners, unjust, adulterers, or even as this publican. I fast twice in the week. I give tithes of all that I possess. And the publican, standing afar off, would not lift up so much as his eyes unto heaven, but smote upon his breast, saying, God, be merciful to me, a sinner. I tell you, this man went down to his house justified rather than the other. For every one that exalteth himself shall be abased, and he that humbleth himself shall be exalted.
6: Be not overcome of evil, but overcome evil with good.
7: Do you feel unease or uncomfortable about what your child is learning at school? 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That's 661-871-1591.
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9: 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But when she was 6 years old, those words changed. A tumor began growing on her face. The larger it grew, the louder the whispers became. When Elizabeth came on board Mercy Ships, she heard words she hadn't received in a long time. "You are beautiful." Even before surgery, our volunteers reminded Elizabeth that her worth had never changed. And when the tumour was removed, it didn't just restore her health. It finally allowed her to see the beauty that had been there all along. Psalm 139, verse 14 reminds us, "I praise you because I am fearfully and wonderfully made." That was true for Elizabeth all along, and it's true for each of us.
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13: The Christians of the ancient Mediterranean world used catacombs, a network of subterranean chambers and galleries for burial. But during times of persecution, the catacombs became places of refuge because burial grounds were guarded or sacrosanct by Roman law. When churches above ground were destroyed by imperial order, worshippers met in catacomb chapels. By AD 200, Christians had carved some 600 miles of tombs in the volcanic rock in and around Rome. Eventually, the catacombs expanded into honeycombs of galleries with staircases and multiple levels. Romans preferred cremation, but Christians followed the practice of interring the dead in catacombs, which they called chiometria, or sleeping places, to suggest that for a Christian, death is merely a sleep before the resurrection. Did you know that Jesus plainly taught that death is a sleep? In fact, all of Scripture confirms that it is an unconscious sleep until the resurrection at Christ's return. So why is there so much confusion, even among Christians, over what happens when we die? And how can you protect yourself against some of the potentially dangerous delusions about death in the last days?
14: I don't know if you've been to Paris before. They've got a tourist attraction there that is a little bit grisly. It's the catacombs of Paris. Unlike the catacombs in Rome, where it shows where the Christians lived and some of the burial areas, but in the catacombs of Paris, they basically had a problem with finding new graves shortly after the French Revolution because, you know, they were just, so many people were butchered with a guillotine. They couldn't manage all the graves and it became unsanitary. Well, there were all these ancient catacombs under Paris, and so they began to stack up the bodies, the remains of 6 million Parisians in 190 miles of tunnels. And there are about 160,000 tourists that visit Paris every year, and they go down into these catacombs, and they wind down this spiral staircase, and they got tour guides, and most of it obviously is blocked off. And they got the one guy that works there, and they said, "Doesn't this bother you, all these spirits surrounded by all the ghosts of all these bones?" And he said, "Well, it made me feel a little bit creepy at first, but," he says, "now the bones kind of fall off and I pick them up and stick them back in." He said, "You know, you just get used to it after a while. How'd you like to have that job?" But do you really need to worry about walking through a cemetery and the people spooking you? I heard one time this, you know, people put some interesting things on their tombstones. And it's an education to walk through a cemetery. And this one man, he put on his tombstone, "Stop, my friend, as you go by. As I am now, as you are now, so once was I. As I am now, you soon shall be. So prepare yourself to follow me." Well, a schoolboy was walking through the cemetery, and he stopped and he looked at that writing on the tombstone, and he scribbled with crayon. He said, "To follow you, I'm not content until I know just where you went." And that's really the big question. Where do they go? What happens to people when they die? Jesus gives us some encouraging words in the book of Revelation, chapter 1, verse 18. He says, "I am he that lives. I was dead, and behold, I am alive forevermore. And I have the keys of death, of hell and death. Now, the word hell there in the Bible represents the grave. He says, I've got the keys of the grave and death. We don't need to be afraid of death. If you understand this subject, you'll come to find that Christians do not really die. They go to sleep. Let's find out what the Bible says. Let's get into our study. Question number one. To understand the subject of death, we've got to go back to the beginning and look at what happened when God first made man. How did we get here in the first place? It says in Genesis 2, verse 7, the Lord God formed man of the dust of the ground, and he breathed into his nostrils the breath of life, and man became a living soul. You notice it does not say that God gave man or injected him with a soul. The combination of the breath of life and the dust of the earth that the Lord assembled, man then became a living soul. Don't miss that. When God first made Adam, and he put all the positions, the organs in their place, and there was blood in Adam's veins, but his heart was not beating, and he had a set of lungs, but they were not breathing. Then it says God breathed into him that breath of life. Question number two. What happens when a person dies? Basically, it's creation in reverse. You read in Ecclesiastes 12, verse 7, then the dust, the body, will return to the earth as it was. We know what happens when you die, you decompose. And it says, and the spirit will return to God who gave it. So, what is this spirit that returns to God at death? Is it a ghost that hops out of you? It says in Job, all the while my breath is in me, and the spirit of God is in my nostrils. Well, I bet you never thought about it that way before. You got a soul up your nose, the spirit of God in your nostrils. What does that mean? It's the word there, spirit, is the Hebrew word ruach, and it means the breath of God is in my nostrils. The word breath and spirit are interchangeable many times in the Bible. In Hebrew, it's ruach. The word often translated spirit in Greek is pneuma, and so the word pneuma means breath. And so a lot of people have translated spirit, it's just the word breath, and I think it means a ghost jumps out of you. Again, the body without the spirit is dead. That word there, spirit, in James chapter 2, is breath. The body without the breath is dead. Everything breathes in our world. Even fish breathe. Mushrooms breathe. There is no life without breath. Every single cell of life in our world uses the gases of air somehow. They breathe or they die. So what is a soul then? The Bible talks about soul, and everybody thinks it's a little butterfly ghost, some kind of pink cotton candy that comes out of you. It's this, you know, ethereal creature. That's not what the Bible teaches. What is a soul? Genesis 2:7, the Lord God formed man from the dust of the ground. We're going to review this. He breathed into his nostrils the breath of life, and man became a soul. The combination of the two things becomes a soul. Let's suppose for a moment here I've got a box, just a little wooden box. It's a combination of wood and nails. And I put the wood and the nails together and I make a box. Two components, wood and nails, box. So I now take my hammer and I pull out the nails and I set them over here. And I take the little pieces of board, the wood, and I set them over here. I've still got the nails, I've still got the wood. Where's the box? The box stops being a box when you separate the two. That's the way it is with you being a soul. When you separate the breath of life from the body, it stops being a soul. Your soul experiences everything your soul experiences in your body. So the idea that you got a little ghost inside you that goes flitting around after you die, you don't find that in the Bible. Question. Big question. Do souls die? Can a soul die? Some people say, no, your soul's immortal. Let's find out what the Bible says. Ezekiel 18, verse 4, the soul that sins, can you see what that says? It shall what? The soul that sins, it shall die. The penalty for sin is death. Only the Lord has immortality. So you don't have an immortal soul. Matter of fact, you can read in Revelation 16, speaking about one of the plagues, it says, and every soul in the sea died. There the word soul is speaking about every living creature. And so when it says in Ecclesiastes, the body returns to the earth as it was, and the spirit returns to God who gave it, what is that spirit that returns to God? Every creature in the world gets its life from God. And when any creature dies, the life returns to God who gave it. It doesn't mean that it's up there having a conversation. The butterflies and the fish are all talking to each other. They all got these little ghosts. Just talking about the power of life returns to God who gave it. And we read a lot of things and superstitions into the Bible. It's not there. Do good people go to heaven right when they die? Here's what the Bible says. Job 17:3. If I wait, the grave is my house. They sleep a dreamless sleep in the grave. And again, men and brethren, Peter speaking, let me freely speak unto you of the patriarch David, that he is both dead and buried, and that his tomb is with us to this day. Now, I'm speaking about good King David, you know, the one who killed Goliath. How many of you believe, if you know your Bible at all, that David will be saved? David's going to be saved. David died 3,000 years ago, 1,000 years before Christ. Good man, good king. Here Peter is preaching right now at Pentecost 1,000 years later. After the cross, after Jesus has ascended to heaven. And he said, let me tell you about King David, that he is dead and buried and his grave is still with us to this day. They could look and see where his grave was, right there outside Jerusalem. Still there today. I've been there. Reading on, Peter says, for David is not ascended into the heavens. Now, I don't know how more clear the apostle can be when he says he's dead, he's buried, his grave is with us, and he's not in heaven. So, if good King David is not in heaven yet, and Jesus has had 3,000 years to get him there, then maybe we don't go there until a future time. Let's keep reading. When is that time? John chapter 5, these are the words of Jesus, verse 28. When the Lord comes back, it says, all that are in the graves will hear his voice and come forth. There's a resurrection. How many of you knew there was a resurrection? People don't come out of their graves until the resurrection. That's the purpose of the resurrection.
15: Don't go anywhere, friends. We'll be back in just a moment with the rest of today's presentation. One of the most confusing subjects in our world today is the big question, what happens when we die? Seems like everywhere you turn, someone out there has a different opinion about the afterlife, whether heaven, hell, purgatory, limbo, or eternal non-existence. Well, are you tired of all the contradictory and confusing messages? Wouldn't you like to know what the Bible really says once and for all? 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
14: How much does one comprehend after death? I mean, don't you die and then at least you're in limbo or purgatory or Abraham's bosom. We've got all these places we've concocted where people kind of, it's a waiting room for heaven or hell. And the Bible doesn't teach that. Show me the word limbo in the Bible. Purgatory, where is that in the Bible? It's not there, is it? These are just man-made things. Ecclesiastes 9, 5, 6, 10, several places you can look. Do you believe the Bible, friends?
16: Amen.
14: Here's what it says. The dead know not anything. Couldn't be more clear than that. It's like a dictionary definition. Neither have they any more a reward, for the memory of them is forgotten. Also their love, their hatred, and their envy is now perished. Neither have they any more a portion forever in anything that is done under the sun. Under the sun means in this life. Once a person dies, they don't come back to haunt anybody. They don't know anything. They have nothing to do at all with anything that's going on in this world. Again, speaking of the dead, it says, his sons will come to honor, and he knows it not. They are brought low, and he perceives it not of them. In other words, when a person dies, they're not up in heaven looking down on their family. First of all, would you be very happy up in heaven if you could look down and see all the trouble that your family's having and maybe your kids are going through? I mean, would you be enjoying the bliss of heaven when you see all the tragedy and misery on this world? It says the people in heaven have no more pain, no more sorrow. They're not going through all that agony of watching what's happening down here. They are sleeping a peaceful, dreamless sleep. Now, some of us are thinking right now, Pastor Doug, what about that verse there in 1 Corinthians, to be absent from the body is to be present with the Lord? Well, that's absolutely true. If you're saved and you die, your next conscious thought is the presence of the Lord. Jesus called unconsciousness, the unconscious state of the dead, sleep in John 11, verse 11 to 14. How long will they sleep? It says, so man lies down and he rises not till the heavens be no more. Now we read this one to you a moment ago. When is it when the heavens are no more? The day of the Lord will come in which the heavens pass away. So they sleep until the heavens are no more. They sleep until the heavens pass away. That's when the day of the Lord comes as a thief in the night. So it's at the coming of the Lord the dead will rise. They're not risen yet. As far as they're concerned, they have no consciousness of time. The resurrection happens as soon as they die because it's the next thing they know. But we live in time. Has it happened yet? For as in Adam all die, even so in Christ shall all be made alive. So everyone dies in Adam. We've all got these physical bodies. Adam died. God say, in the day you eat thereof, you will die. Adam began dying spiritually and even began dying physically the day that he sinned. But every man in his own order, Christ the first fruits, here's the order. This is New Testament. When do they raise? Christ the first fruits. Afterward, they that are Christ, what does it say? At his coming. When do they rise? We all die. But afterward, they that are Christ, at his coming, that's when they come back to life. If that's clear, say amen.
16: Amen.
14: That's so clear to me. Jesus made it so clear. He said, our friend Lazarus is asleep. And then he later explained when the disciples said, well, good, he's sick, sleep, that'll be good for him. He said, no, Lazarus is dead. Jesus said, I'm speaking in symbolic terms. Lazarus is dead. Later, he goes to the tomb to raise Lazarus. He'd been dead 4 days. And Martha wanted to, she said, Lord, it's not going to be pleasant. He said, roll away the stone. And she said, by this time, there's a bad smell because he's been dead 4 days. You know, it's so death is not a pretty thing. And she said, he's not going to smell. It's going to be awful, Lord. He said, roll away the stone. Trust me. And they rolled away the stone. It probably stunk when they did. But then Jesus said, when he said these things, he cried with a loud voice, Lazarus, come forth. All of a sudden, in the dark opening of that tomb, this figure came waddling out, bound up with these mummy-like cloths. And Jesus said, loose him. Lazarus was alive. Now, here's a question. A lot of the Christian world teaches today that when you die, you go right to heaven or hell, before the judgment, before the resurrection. Have you heard that? That is a false teaching. It doesn't matter how popular it is unbiblical. And if nothing else, use your head. Think. There are about 12 resurrections in the Bible. If one person was resurrected in the world today, a bona fide resurrection, dead and buried 4 days, doctors declared them dead, dead, dead, dead, cold, lifeless, dead, no brain waves, buried them. 4 days later, they open the grave, they stink, and all of a sudden they come back to life. Would you have every news agency in the world sending reporters, and they would be shoving microphones in their face and saying, what was it like on the other side? What did you see? What did you experience? Right? How come out of the 12 resurrections in the Bible, not one of them ever comments on what they experienced in death? Because they didn't experience anything. I mean, can you imagine what a dirty trick that would be? Here, Lazarus dies. He's up in heaven. He's with the angels. He's getting reaching out for the tree of life. And all of a sudden, poof, he's back in grave clothes. And he thanks Jesus. I really appreciate that.

in the twinkling of an eye at the last trumpet, speaking of the trump when the Lord descends. For the trumpet will sound, and the dead will be raised incorruptible, speaking of the saved dead. They're the ones in the first resurrection. For this corruptible, this old body, it's not going to be there. It must put on incorruption, the glorified body. And this mortal, we're mortal now, will put on immortality. When do we get immortality? When the Lord comes. Our bodies aren't immortal yet. What was the devil's first lie? First lie that the devil told in the Garden of Eden. He said to Eve, "You shall not surely die." God said, "You eat the forbidden fruit and you'll die." There's two choices that God has given people. He so loved the world, he gave his only begotten Son, that whoever believes in him might not perish, die, but have everlasting life. It's life or death. That's what salvation's all about, life or death. He that has the Son has life. He that has not the Son has not life. See, the devil says you either live forever in hell or you live forever in heaven because you're immortal. The Bible doesn't teach that. We got life or death that we get to choose. The dragon said, "You'll not really die. You'll be transformed into a ghost, or you'll be reincarnated." He's got all these other theories. That old serpent called the devil and Satan, who deceives the whole world, he's a serpent. That's what the dragon said to Eve. You don't really die. Does the devil still say that today? You know what's sad? The devil is saying it today through many pulpits around the world. That people don't really die. They turn into ghosts or spirits or angels, or they're reincarnated, or they channel somewhere else in some other universe, and there's no limit to the theories. Number 8. Why did the devil lie to Eve about death? Could this subject be more important than many people think? "And when they say unto you, seek those that have mediums and wizards who whisper and mutter." People go to get a soothsayer. They go to get someone who will channel an occultist, a medium, to call back the dead, to communicate. God says, should not a people seek their God? Should they seek the dead on behalf of the living? God is saying, why are you trying to talk to the dead? And yet, our culture is just full of this. Some depart from the faith, Paul said, 1 Timothy 4:1. Giving heed to seducing spirits and doctrines of devils. A lot of people in our world, even in our churches, that have been seduced by spirits, they're deceived. And they say, well, I know what the Bible says, but I had this spirit tell me. And a lot of folks, and some who don't even believe in God, somehow believe in ghosts. You help me figure that out. They don't believe in God, but they believe the dead somehow can communicate. They believe in spiritism, is what it is. Life after death. Sciences search for the meaning of near-death experiences. You've heard of near-death experiences. Sometimes they're called NDEs. Person dies on the operating table, ostensibly dies, supposedly they die. Their heart stops beating, and so the brain is not getting oxygen. And then they have this experience where they come out of their body, and they then begin to hover above the operating table, and they can kind of hear what's going on, and they're having all kinds of weird experiences. Some doctors did some research on this regarding carbon dioxide and out-of-body experiences, OBEs here. In one experiment, Dr. Ladislas Meduna administered 30% carbon dioxide and 70% oxygen to a subject. Afterward, the subject stated, "I felt as though I was looking down at myself, as though I was way out here in space. I felt sort of separated." Well, the guy didn't die. You show me someone gets their head cut off and comes back. I'll be impressed. That's not what happens. Their heart stops beating is typically what happens. Do devils really work miracles? It says, "For they are the spirits of devils working miracles." And again, he says, "I will go forth and I'll be a lying spirit in the mouth of his prophets." Can devils perform signs and wonders and miracles? Can they deceive? It says, "There will arise in the last days false Christs and false prophets, and they do what? They show great signs and wonders, inasmuch that if it were possible, they would deceive even the very elect." God is saying, look, I've told you beforehand. So why do we need to understand this subject in the last days? Because the devil is going to use the misunderstanding about death to deceive many people. "By thy sorceries," Revelation 18:23, "were all nations deceived." I heard a story about a woman

0: who was, I think, living in San Francisco at the time during the Vietnam War. She had a son over there. Son was not a Christian, anything but. And then one day she got a very tragic note in the mail. It said, when she opened it up, she started to shake because she knew it was from the State Department. It said, we regret to inform you that your son is in action and presumed dead. She was just totally devastated, her only son, and it really hurt her because she was a good Christian, and by all outward experience, it seemed like he had died lost. And then one day, while she was in her bedroom weeping, all of a sudden, her son appeared. And he was there, and he said, Mom, and he's in this glowing robe. He said, I've seen you. I've been watching you. You're crying over me, and you don't need to cry anymore. He said, I'm okay. And so she didn't know what to think. She said, son, she went to lunge for him and hug him. She said, you can't touch me. He said, but I want you to know that you don't need to worry. But you weren't a Christian. She said, God is merciful. He saves everybody. And she said, well, but that's not what the Bible says. Well, these warnings are in the Bible to encourage people to live right. But God is merciful. Nobody's going to hell. No one will be lost. And he began to tell her all these things that were contradicting the Bible. And she was so confused. And he appeared to her several times. And it made her feel good to see him. It gave her comfort to see this apparition. But it was so, and she was a leader in her church. She didn't know what to do. And then one day she heard a knock at the door. And she opened the door. And there's her son again. He said, now he's in a uniform and his arm is in a sling. And she said, why are you appearing at the door? Why are you wearing this uniform? And he said, Mom, what are you talking about? Aren't you glad to see me? It was her real son. He wasn't really dead. Evidently, the devil's got their computer software crashed or something. They messed up and they started impersonating her son. It wasn't really dead. She saw something, but it wasn't her son. And he had been working on her to deceive her about what the Bible really said, eroding the teachings of the Bible. Are you thankful for the Bible truth that teaches us the truth on this sensitive subject of death? You know, I'm so glad you can say with Apostle Paul, that I might know him in the power of his resurrection. Jesus said, I am he that lives. I was dead, and behold, I'm alive forevermore. And he's got the keys of death and hell. We're finishing where we started. He's got those keys of life, and he's offering them to you and me. That's good news, friends. Nobody's up there haunting you. People don't get their rewards until the Lord comes back. The Bible says that because Jesus rose again, we can rise again. He is the resurrection and the life. If you've got Jesus, you've got life.
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3: Ice comes in many forms. Hail? That's not good for anybody. Icebergs? Well, there was the wondrous Titanic that wasn't supposed to sink, but the unthinkable happened and sank the unsinkable. I saw a young man on ice skates once who didn't know how to skate very well. His skates went out from under him and he fell and hit his head hard. 10 days later, he died as a result. Heavy trucks can drive on a thin layer of ice without breaking it. What causes all that hard ice to soften and melt? the sun. There are people who have personalities that are as hard as ice and about as cold too. They're hard to live with. Sometimes others nag at them a lot, but it doesn't do much good. What can melt the hard-hearted? The Son of God, S-O-N. If you want a hard-hearted person to soften and melt, what they need is the warmth of the sun. Could it just possibly be that sometimes maybe we need the warmth of the sun? This is Rod Bieber with Seed Time and Harvest.
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5: 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I'm your Chip Health host, Charles Mills. There's a line in almost every spy movie or book ever written. Somewhere in the story, the protagonist hears someone say to him or her, "Trust no one." Of course, you got to ask, do you trust the person who says, "Trust no one"? There's a problem with that concept. In order to survive in this world, in order to live life to its fullest, you've got to learn to trust. So the question isn't if you should trust. It's something much more fundamental. Dr. Diehl, my listeners and I spend time with you each week on this station. We hear your words of wisdom and motivation. In order for us to learn the proper ways to build health, I have to ask, why should we trust you?
6: Oh, my goodness. Oh, you're putting me on the spot there, aren't you? Why should you trust me? Why do I trust my wife? Well, it's based on experience that we have shared together. It sort of makes sense.
5: Yes.
6: You know, it adds up. There is goodwill that is being experienced. That's sort of number one. It makes sense. Number two, let's think about this. Well, when it comes to trust, there is evidence that is supporting that it's worthwhile and worth the risk of trusting someone. You know, we talked about experience before.
5: Yes.
6: The evidence is there. In my case, when I provide some suggestions for healthier lifestyles, as the diabetes begins to disarm itself, as a diabetes medication has to be reduced, as a blood pressure medication has to be reduced, you know, this is then evidence that is supporting that what I say is perhaps trustworthy.
5: Very good, very good.
6: So first we have perhaps it does make sense. Number two, there's evidence there that supports what we stand for. And maybe sometimes we should also maybe point out that you can trust, I hope you can trust me, because the information that I give is usually wrapped in loving concerns. I'm not here to play a power trip and show you that I have all the wisdom and I know all the answers and you better do what I say. No. What I help people to understand is that here are some concepts. Take a look at them. I deeply care about you. People always say to me when they see me on television or some DVD, they say, there's a certain sincerity that we pick up. It seems that you are just talking to me. Okay? So this is not a power trip, but rather you can trust me, I believe, because I am sincerely committed to helping you. And number four, perhaps, one of the most important points, I think, is that when I provide you with information, I allow you to make a choice. I give you freedom to choose. It is not, you have to be vegetarian, but rather, you know, there are lots of problems with American diet that is very high in animal products. There's a lot of problems that affect our climate. There are lots of problems that affect our ecology. You know, they affect our health. But you will not really hear me say, you got to become a vegetarian. You become a vegan. No, I usually say, get on the bus.
5: Yeah.
6: Get
5: yeah.
6: on the bus. Yeah. You know, less is more. You know, cut away from the animal products. Everybody knows that. Everybody says that. And so I'm trying to lead you through to a progression of steps where you are in charge. You make the decision. I'm not telling you from as of today, no more sugar. White sugar is bad for you. You know, you shouldn't have 42 teaspoons of sugar a day that most people have. No. I say, you know, there's some dangers here. It's an empty calorie. It doesn't help you with your weight. How about beginning to maybe take some more fruits in and replace the white sugar that we have, right? Mm-hmm. These are the kind of things. I don't tell people, you know, we take 10 times more salt than we need. The sodium, the salt, is very dangerous when it comes to high blood pressure. But I say, you know, here are some very interesting research findings. Mm-hmm. The data is very, very convincing that if we can reduce our sodium and salt intake, we might much have to worry about our blood pressure, our hypertension. And so I try to provide people with an opportunity to make choices, to look at the evidence and to say, yes, I want to do this. I want to respect you as a listener in that I'm giving you the choice to make the decision of what is best for you under your circumstances and where you are at right now. And I think that sort of trust that also perhaps comes to us from the divine.
5: Oh, yes.
6: You know,
5: yes, yes.
6: God is not a God that says, as of today, I am this celestial accountant. You have done something wrong again. There you go. No, you know, it's over. No, yeah. God says, look, I know who you are. Mm-hmm. I know that you make many commitments to me. I know you make many promises, but many times, like with all of us, they're just like ropes of sand. Yes. But I'm here. I'm here to help you. I have big plans for you. You can trust me. I'm not forcing you. I'm a gentleman. I'm knocking on the door, right?
5: Yes. Well, you have given us right there four extremely important pieces of information, Dr. Deal. And listener, this is about trust. Our program today is called Whom Do You Trust? And the idea here is that we look out at the world and we see so many products out there. We hear so many voices coming to us. We see so much on television and hear so much on the radio about what we should be doing, what we shouldn't be doing. And Dr. Deal, you just outlined four perfect guidelines for us to follow. Number one, it has to make sense. And listener, if you have any intelligence at all, you know that a lot of what you hear out there doesn't make sense. It just is off the wall. It doesn't make sense at all. So it has to make sense. From some standpoint, it has to make sense. And then Dr. Deal, you said that there is evidence, scientific evidence to follow it up. Not someone who just says, you know, this is going to work for you. There has to be evidence. There has to be scientific studies that shows this is what happens. That's why we love T. Colin Campbell. That's why we love Esselstyn. That's why we love Hans Deal. These gentlemen come to us with evidence, overwhelming evidence about what they're saying. And number three, they all care about people. I know Dr. Deal, and I know he cares about people a great deal. And what he says in love. So if someone says to you in love something, you might want to listen to it a little more closely. And then finally, Dr. Deal, your last advice there, so important. Trust gives freedom. Trust gives choices. Trust does not give demands or make demands. Trust gives freedom. And those are four very important guidelines for us to follow as we have a trust issue with anything or anybody, especially with God. Are these reflective of God, Dr. Deal, in your life? Have you found them to be so?
6: Yes, it certainly is true. You know, trust is probably something like a bank account.
5: Hmm.
6: You know, if you build it up through daily deposits,
5: yes,
6: it's there when you need it.
5: Yes.
6: For an emergency, right?
5: Yes.
6: And I think somehow that's how it is also with God. You have to have an encounter with God. You have to make deposits. You have to spend time. You have to somehow get to know God well enough so that you know that He is trustworthy for present and future well-being.
5: Mm. We have discovered through the years, and you have talked about it on this program, that how we live our lives, our lifestyle, has tremendous impact on our health and well-being. What we think, what we eat, where we go, how we interact with people. Dr. Deal, we're talking about trust as a foundation to change a lifestyle. Am I on the right track here?
6: Yeah, you know, we're really talking about a way of life,
5: yes.
6: Which includes all, you know, that we are, all that we do. It involves all of our hopes and aspirations. It involves all the moments of our lives. Mm-hmm. It's a way of life, and that way of life is built on a platform. It's built on a foundation. Mm-hmm. You know, that platform can be self-seeking. Mm-hmm. You know, everything that helps me to move me forward, that's great. I'm going to do it. You know, it's one platform. Where you are in charge, where you are the center of the universe, and everything has to come sort of to you. You are calling the shots. You are the most important person. Or you have another platform, and that says, you know, I'm just one of many, many human beings. Mm-hmm. And for me, there's a God who cares. I can hold his hand. I've learned to trust him. He has no evil intentions mm-hmm. towards me. Mm-hmm. He's there. He's providing me with peace and a sense of well-being, and I don't have to be the number one. I am here to live for his glory. I'm here to make life easier for other people. I'm here to dispense the milk of human kindness. Mm-hmm. You know, it's a totally different, either I'm a giver or I'm a taker.
7: Yes, yes.
6: Right?
7: Yes, yes.
6: And I have learned that when I am more involved in being a giver, and I practice that, it becomes more and more part of me because I belong to someone greater than myself. Mm-hmm. Mm-hmm. Then, you know, it becomes a way of life. And it's a very peaceful, it's a joyful experience.
7: And it's a healing experience. That's the thing. It heals us. It heals many of our ills. It steers us away from the chronic diseases that we are battling. And also, if we trust God, if we trust the Creator, if we turn to God for guidance, the information that you give week after week on this program, Dr. Yule, came from someplace, and it came from an amazing 7-day stretch of time at the beginning of time when God created this world. God put in place the very principles you talk about each week on this program. Am I right?
6: Yeah, you know, I was up in the mountains this last weekend at a special retreat, mm-hmm. and I looked at the clear night sky, mm-hmm. and I saw the world above, the galaxies, and I was reminded, I said to my wife, do you realize that in this galaxy alone, in this Milky Way here, they estimate there are about 100 billion stars.
7: Mm-hmm.
6: She looked at me and said, billion. I said, honey, 100 billion. So in just what we can see here. And they estimate there are probably 100 billion galaxies out there.
7: Mm-hmm.
6: So that's the macro view, right?
7: Yes.
6: Now let's take a micro view. Now let's look at the human body. Let's look at one of these 100 trillion cells that make up our bodies and how they all interact and create systems, organs, and they're all interrelated. And how we think and how we feel can have an effect on the whole body. I stand back in awe and I say, you mean this sort of all evolved? I mean, you can give me millions and millions and millions of years. This would never happen by chance.
7: Yeah.
6: It cannot.
7: Yeah.
6: I mean, it's just like you're throwing a bomb on a print shop and then out comes a dictionary. You know what I mean? Really?
7: Not
6: I mean,
7: going to happen. Not going to
6: no,
7: happen.
6: If you just do it often enough, that's what we're told.
7: Yeah.
6: If you do it often enough, one of these times it will hit you right. No. Listen, I'm wearing a watch here,
7: mm-hmm.
6: and I know there's a watchmaker there.
7: Yes, yes.
6: You know? And these are just a few parts. And when I look at the body, there are, 100 trillion cells and marvelously, fearfully made. So, I mean, based on the evidence, I mean, that's what we said earlier,
7: yeah.
6: You probably can develop trust, not only because it makes sense, it is an integrated type of a thing that all comes together very well, a holistic kind of a concept. But number two, there's also, we're talking about the evidence
7: yeah.
6: that is supporting the risk mm-hmm. of trusting someone, right?
7: Absolutely.
6: And so in my life, you know, I respect people that perhaps come to different conclusions, obviously. But, you know, in my life, I have found that that sense of God, that spirituality, that's a real platform for me to stay on. And I feel so grateful that somehow someone introduced me to these concepts and I've been able to, in my own way, to grow and to move forward and to have my family with me in that pursuit and to have a spiritual family surrounding that where I can actually pursue this trust relationship on a weekly basis.
7: Well, we're going to learn more about your journey, Dr. Deal, and also how we can learn to trust what God has done for us. We don't have to believe in God to trust His principles. That's a loving God right there. We don't have to believe in God, but we need to trust His principles. And we'll learn more about those principles and Dr. Deal's journey in just a minute, so stay right where you are.

0: 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So chill out. 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
0: 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A healthy lifestyle directly affects our mental state because the healthier our body, the healthier and more efficient our mind. God wants His people to have the healthiest minds possible, but achieving this requires the healthiest bodies possible." 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Welcome back to the program. I'm your host, Charles Mills. We're here with Dr. Hans Dehl. He is the founder of the Complete Health Improvement Program, and he's very much involved in its outreach, and he wants to invite you also, as I do, to that website, www.chiphealth.org, to enjoy the proven results and priceless benefits waiting for you by learning to trust in something. Now, Dr. Dehl, in the closing moments of our program here, the time we have left, how did you learn to trust what you tell us? How did you learn to trust enough to create a complete health improvement program with your life?
2: Let me be maybe very personable today, and that is, I think there are some open doors. The doors that were open to me that are still bewildering to me, and I cannot explain them on a human level. I have to say there is a power, there's a providence, there's open doors. I mean, just let me go back to my childhood.
0: Yes.
2: I grew up in Germany after World War II. There was nothing there, six children in the family, coming from a very humble background. There I am a member of the Lutheran Church. People are very good to me. They're helping us. And then I begin to learn a little different concept about God from an Adventist minister. And I open my mind to that. I begin to look at the Bible with wider, open eyes, and I begin to fall in love with this kind of a God. So the next thing that happened is that I have now access to a global spiritual community, one of my friends that had migrated to Canada called me up and said, "Hans, you ought to go to Canada. This is the economic giant of tomorrow. Wide open spaces here. Economic resources are tremendous." So I come to Canada. I finished a training program in Germany, 3 years as a young executive, and I was trained to sell and to work as a merchant, as a business person for a large company that sells coffee grinders and coffee machines and mixers and so on. And so I come to Canada and I work for their branch office there, selling coffee grinders, right? And then all of a sudden, I'm becoming more and more familiar with the Adventist worldview, and I become more aware that you can become anything you want to become in life if you have a purpose and you pursue education. Education is a ladder to get you anywhere you want to go. So, you know, I didn't have very many resources, but I began to sense a God that had claims on me, and instead of selling coffee grinders, I decided, you know, I can become anything I want to become. I can sell the milk of human kindness. Maybe I should go into medicine to help people. So I had no money. So what happens? I go to the nickel mines of northern Canada, and I work there at minus 50 degrees Fahrenheit in the mine, 11 months snow, 1 month summer, and I begin to learn English there. And of course, I begin to understand that most of the miners, they don't speak really English. They speak profane.
3: Yes, yes, yes.
2: And so I begin to look up in my dictionary. I'm learning English, right? And I cannot find these words. And
3: what does that mean?
2: Maybe I better not use that word too often, So then ultimately I earn money. God opened the doors there. I come to Loma Linda University, a wonderful place, a huge medical school. I have made my pre-med, and then I meet with the dean of the School of Public Health, a very erudite, a very scholarly, a very loving man. And he says to me, Hans, we've just opened up a new program here at the School of Public Health called the Doctor of Health Science. You are interested in selling. You're interested in education, in teaching. Why do you want to settle for medicine, which is largely a one-to-one relationship? Mm-hmm. Why don't you get into public health? We have a program called the Doctor in Health Science where we teach the basics of medicine, but we also teach then the importance of lifestyle medicine. Mm. It's a four-year program. Come and join us here. Give it some thought. God opened the doors. I go through the doors, and I come out of the doors. I'm a new man. I have found my niche, and then God opens up another door, and this time it's a man by the name of Nathan Pritikin that invites me to come and join the Pritikin Longevity Center, which was at the forefront of creating this health revolution, wellness revolution, right? Showing that diet is the most important part to affect our body that can not only prevent but also reverse disease. So God, the providence is there, opening up another door. And then after a while, I begin to realize, I said, this program is largely for people that can afford it. It's an excellent program, but it's not a cheap program. It's worth it, obviously, but people fly in with their personal jets sometimes. And, I'm coming from a humble background. I need to take this to my people. And so then through various circumstances, I begin to realize that if I really want to help people to make lifestyle changes, I need to develop a program where I come actually to them. I come into the community and I change the community. We open up restaurants, not that we own, but we work with restaurants and we let them have healthy menus there, social support structures. And it's one miracle after another, and I begin to trust more and trust more and trust more. I'm beginning to hold on to that hand that is extended towards me. I end up in India. I do a CHIP program in India. 1,000 millionaires come and said, that's what we need. Wow. We have lived the American dream of eating and living like Americans, and we die like Americans. We need to do something about this. And I began to realize that somehow I need to have another approach. And God opens the door and says, have you thought of maybe putting this on video? Have you thought of extending yourself through the video means? And, today there are some 400 chapters trained to open communities to a healthier lifestyle, the CHIP program, the Complete Health Improvement Program. And then the very last step happened last year. I'm 65. It's retirement. And I think, what happens to my CHIP baby? I nurtured it for 25 years. Lovely wife. She has supported me. Lovely kids have always stood behind me. This was not a life program for riches, but the richness of joy. The richness of knowing we have done something has made a difference in people's lives. Cholesterol numbers come down. Blood pressure medications are no longer needed. Diabetes being turned off. Heart disease being reversed. All these kind of things. And writing scientific reports, getting some close to 30 scientific publications published with the help of many, many wonderful colleagues. And then comes, I'm 65 years of age, retirement, my baby, what am I going to do? It's going to die. Who's going to take care of it? And then a company comes to me from a large company from Australia, a company called Sanitarium. They stand for health, sanitas, meaning health. And they said, would you be interested in working with us? And they acquire my program. They have the same values. And I know I can trust them. And I put all my trust into this company. And now they have developed brand new videos, brand new books that are going to be released. And we are now in a new phase. And I'm 66 years of age. And I say, Lord, I can trust you. Let me hang on to your hand. And that's the important part. who holds your hand? Mm. On what platform are you building your life? Is it about taking or is it about giving? And as we begin to live, we begin to realize to live is to give, mm-hmm. and to give is to live. Mm-hmm. And I'm so grateful that I had the opportunity of working with you too these many, many years now, Charles, and to have people out there that have become my friends. And I wish all of you the very, very, very best. And we're looking forward to many, many, many more years together as we trust that it's built on it makes sense, mm-hmm. number one. Mm-hmm. It's evidence-based. Mm-hmm. It's not just spouting off some ideas, but the science is there. And number three, we wrap this information into a loving package. We care. Mm-hmm. We're sincere about it. And number four, we allow you to make the choice. You are in charge. We respect you. You have the freedom to do what you want to do. But we hope and pray that you will take seriously our suggestion. Look for the deeper issues in life. Spend some time. Look at a good book. Listen to some good music. Mm-hmm. Spend some more time with those entrusted to you, loving people. And maybe open those sacred pages. Mm-hmm. And maybe you too, like I did, feel very fortunate you found a sense of spirituality that puts you on a different platform, that gives you joy and peace and patience and kindness and gentleness, and even helps you with self-control, a way of healing, a way of life. Mm.
0: I love that story, Dr. Deal. Every time I hear you tell pieces of it, my heart sings, and it brings tears to my eyes to realize how God has used the CHIP program to not only save lives, but also to bring meaning to yours. This is God's work. This is God's movement. You have been there. You have been partnering with God, and you have used that evidence and that love and that freedom, and you have made sense to a lot of people, 50,000 graduates so far and climbing to the Complete Health Improvement Program. And listener, if you would like to learn more about Dr. Deal's baby, his life work, as well as the work as it continues with these new owners here, I invite you to stop by the website www.chiphealth.org to find the resources that Dr. Deal has made available to you. 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It might be that the CHIP program is coming to your area. There are many, many chapters of it. And the website will give you the insight and give you the information that you need to know if a CHIP coming to your area. 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And I want to personally thank you, Dr. Deal, from the bottom of my heart, and I know from the bottom of a lot of hearts listening to this program, how much we have appreciated the love that you have shown to us as you have guided us for these many years in the road to better health. You are our friend. We have felt the love from you, and we appreciate it. And I want to say thank you, Dr. Deal, for all you have done for all of us. Until next time, this is Charles Mills, along with my good friend, Dr. Hans Deal, inviting you to begin enjoying health by choice, not by chance. Goodbye, everyone.

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2: Now a look at your morning weather on Bakersfield Christian Talk Radio. Sunny today with a high near 100 and lows around 70. Sunny tomorrow with a high of 104 and lows around 72. For your Sunday, sunny with a high near 106 and lows around 74. And for Monday, sunny with a high near 106 and lows around 75. That's your morning weather on Bakersfield Christian Talk Radio.
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4: From the Christian News Radio Network, I'm Jim Miller. Israel and Hezbollah exchanged cross-border fire yesterday, escalating tensions along the northern frontier. Israel says it struck militant positions after rockets were launched towards civilian areas. Lebanon reports casualties, but has not released numbers. International mediators are urging restraint as fears grow of a broader regional conflict. China issued a formal protest after a U.S. Navy destroyer conducted a freedom of navigation operation near disputed reefs in the South China Sea. The Pentagon says the patrol was routine and consistent with international law. Beijing claims the move, quote, undermines stability, while analysts say tensions in the region continue to rise. Acting Attorney General Todd Blanche met yesterday with Republican Senators John Cornyn and Tom Tillis following President Trump's threat to pull his nomination. Here's News Nation's Joe Khalil.
5: The acting attorney general, Todd Blanche, met one-on-one today with both senators, Tom Tillis and John Cornyn. The reason we're paying such close attention to those two is because whether Blanche becomes the actual attorney general, that path lives and dies with those two. They are the two Republicans on the Judiciary Committee. He needs their votes. If they don't support him, his nomination is dead. It won't even make it to the Senate floor.
4: It's not clear where the negotiations stand after the meeting. Federal lawmakers pressing the FAA for answers after a string of near-miss incidents at major U.S. airports this summer. A bipartisan group demanding updated safety protocols and faster rollout of new runway alert systems. The FAA says staffing shortages and air traffic control remain a key challenge. Dangerous heat wave stretching across Texas, Louisiana, and Mississippi, with heat indices topping 115 in several cities. FEMA coordinating cooling center support as hospitals report rising heat-related ER visits. Forecasters say the extreme temps will persist into the weekend. Well, how would you feel about living in a 3D-printed home? It's a growing industry with some big advantages compared to traditional buildings. Here's News Nation's Nancy Liu.
6: 3D-printed homes are a big example of how the future is now. More of them going up every day, including here in Linda, California. And since much of this construction process is handled by a massive 3D printer, it only takes about 2.5 months to build an entire home. And unlike traditional homes framed out in wood, cement offers protection against termites, dry rot, water, and fire.
4: Concrete also improves energy efficiency with a construction cost that's far lower than traditional homes. If you need encouragement today, a reminder, grace doesn't just forgive your past, it fuels your future. God's mercy is momentum, not just mercy. From Christian News Radio Network, I'm Jim Miller. To hear this and other reports on demand, visit christiannewsradio.org.
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8: 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My name is Adrian Westney Jr. I'm your host for The More Abundant Life, and I'm glad you've joined us today. Today we have one of the longer messages in our series of programs here, so we're going to get right to the message for today. The title, As in the Days of Noah. Pastor Phipps is going to draw some parallels and some applications between the time of Noah and now. So, stay tuned for the message. In fact, here now is Pastor Phipps.
9: Come with me to a moment and a time, to a day and age when the world was young. And though it was young, you could still see traces of Eden at that time. But wickedness had so filled the earth that God purposed in his heart to destroy the earth by a flood. Sin had so warped man's intellect, so corrupted his mind, that God, who abounds in mercy, could no longer extend that mercy to men. Church, God had been so patient with man, as he is with us, with his iniquity, and yet now he could no longer justify any reason to bear longer with man's excesses and his cruelty. God was heartbroken that he had to do this. He was heartbroken by the sight of his creation floundering in a swamp of corruption. He was saddened by the sight of his children suffocating in the fog of wickedness and depravity. The Bible tells us that God said, I will destroy man whom I have created from the face of the earth. But consistent with his character, God initiated a plan that everyone alive would hear the message of mercy, consistent with his character. It was God's plan that those who believed would prepare for their day of judgment by living lives of faith, reform, and repentance. The Bible says, by faith, one named Noah, being warned of God of things not seen, moved by the fear of God, prepared an ark, as God had said, to the saving of his household. The Living Bible says that by faith, when he heard God's warning about the future, that Noah believed God, even though there was then no sign of a flood. And wasting no time, Noah built an ark to save his family. Now, you must understand that what Noah did was extraordinary. You may ask, what's so extraordinary about that? Well, consider that it had never rained before, that the earth was moistened by a damp morning dew. Consider that Noah had no dock to moor his ship, no place to drop an anchor. Consider that Noah could not go to the edge of an ocean to build his boat. So this idea of building a boat was a strange idea. But Noah, by faith, built a ship on dry land and waited for the ocean to come to the ship. Have mercy. And that's how it is when you walk by faith. Sometimes you grasp realities that are not yet seen by others. You believe by faith what your intellect cannot comprehend nor defend. You believe in things you cannot prove. Sometimes to do exploits for God, it requires great leaps of faith. You say, well, let me bring it home to you. You know, back in the islands, there's always a rivalry between the big island and the small island. And there's a little fictional story that I heard years ago about a man from a big island that went to visit on a small island, and he saw a man building a rocket out of wood. So he walked up to him. He thought he was losing it. He said, "Brother, what are you doing?" He said, "Well, I'm building a rocket." He said, "A rocket out of wood?" He said, "Yes." He said, "Where are you going?" And he knew that brother had lost it, because he said, "I'm going to the sun." And he said, "Man, you must be crazy. You get halfway up there, you're going to burn up." And the fellow from the little island got a little upset, and when the man from the big island walked away, he started muttering to himself, and he said, "Silly guy from the big island, he thinks I'm going there in the day." Now suppose God had said to you, "I have a mission for you. I've decided to destroy the world. There's an invisible, undetectable wave of subatomic particles traveling through space." I'm talking about God talking to you. And he said it's headed to this planet, will reach the earth in 100 years. And when it hits, everything living will die. And suppose God said to you, "Brother, sister, I want you to build a space shuttle." And you went in your backyard and started working on your space shuttle. Are you listening to me? "I will gather two of every living creature after it is built, male and female, to travel with you into space. And when the wave of destruction is passed, you will return to Earth. This is the only way to save my creation. And here are the plans for your space shuttle." I'm talking about God speaking to you now. He said, "Okay, it's going to take you, first of all, it's going to take you 100 years to complete it. And you're going to make it out of wood. Go for wood. You shall make the space shuttle with plenty of rooms. Cover it inside and out with pitch to protect against this subatomic wave. And these are the dimensions of your space shuttle. And you will make a window in the shuttle and place it 18 inches from the top. Put a door in the side of this space shuttle. Make it with lower and second and third decks. And I want you to preach to the people and tell them I'm coming to destroy the earth." Suppose that was your mission. How would you look in this day and age preaching that message? Well, that's how strange it was. Noah did everything just as God had commanded him. No procrastination. He spent no time looking for a model around which to build his boat. He didn't hire any consultants. You know, that's the first thing we do when we got to build something. Noah spent no time assessing God's evaluation of the world. He doesn't second guess the Lord. No distractions. Noah quit doing everything else. He stopped his day job and began to be a full-time ark builder. Building an ark was no small task. Back then, no technology. But each day, listen to me, as he cut the wood, Noah could, he knew that the sound of that was a warning to his world. Every time he planed that wood. You know, sometimes when you believe that God can do what he says he will do, you'll build an ark even when there's no water. You'll build an ocean liner in Nebraska, in Iowa. Now get this. For 120 years, Noah preached that a flood was coming. You didn't hear what I said today. For 120 years, he stood like a rock amid storms of ridicule and contempt. For 120 years, Noah exhorted, he reproved, he testified, he bore witness that the wrath of God was about to be visited on this planet. They called him a wild man. They called him a lunatic. They called him a crazed fanatic. And when he began to preach, however, there was a strange power that accompanied his words. Every blow of the hammer, God was speaking to that generation. With every shave of the plane, every grind of the saw, God was speaking to the antediluvian, speaking in eloquence and power. It wasn't Noah who was warning the wicked. It was the voice of Jehovah. It wasn't Noah that they were rejecting. It was the God who gave them all the blessings and mercies they enjoyed. Now, though no one listened or believed, and think about that for a moment, I cannot imagine what it must have been like for Noah to preach an evangelistic crusade for 120 years and nobody come down to the altar and join the church. Nobody heeded his call. They were absorbed in their pleasure. They were absorbed in their search for profit and folly. They were content to live lives of sin. Oh, but one day, while laughing at Noah, hallelujah, everybody noticed that all manner of created beasts were marching two by two towards the ark. And they were marching in perfect cadence as though signaled and disciplined by some distant drummer, as though directed and guided by an unseen hand. And with an eerie flutter, a wave of birds, have mercy, Jesus, of every species came from all directions, darkening the heavens, graying the horizon with their response to God's call. Animals were obeying God when men were turning from him. And suddenly a clear voice spoke from heaven saying to Noah, it's time, Noah, to get aboard. Come thou and all the house, for only you have I seen righteous before me. Woo! In a wicked and perverse generation, Noah loaded his family into the ark and he waited. And one day, as the scoffers laughed and as the wicked jeered, from the heavens came a flash of lightning and a cloud of glory. The servant of God said it was a cloud that was more dazzling than the lightning that had come down. It hovered, this cloud, are you with me today? This cloud hovered over the entrance to the ark, and God told Noah, you see, to build one door, remember? And what a door it was. It was so large that he couldn't even close it. God had to close it. And when God closes a door, and so as that massive door swung slowly, mysteriously shut, in that moment, probation had closed for the people of Noah's day. Brothers and sisters, God shut that door, placed his seal upon it. All unrepentant sinners were shut out. And on the eighth day, rain began to fall. Water came from above. Have mercy, Jesus. In torrents. Unspeakable rain. Not only that, jets of water broke forth from beneath the earth. So you had water coming from above and you had water coming from beneath. The earth was visited with the kind of violence that had never before been witnessed. A violence in nature, that the storm was so violent. It was so violent that Satan himself could not escape its fury. God said, it was as though God said to Satan, you cause this, you're going to experience it. And God sent many angels that excel in strength to hold the ark together and steady it through the first long nights of terror. The people were so desperate for their own lives. Some of the people tied themselves and their children to wild animals, hoping that the animals would be so desperate for life that as they ran to higher places, that they would carry them with them. Oh, you're not listening to me. I cannot imagine tying my baby to a lion, hoping the lion would go to the highest mountain to escape the flood. And as far as the eye could see, people looked upon an ocean seen without shore. Well, I came here to tell you, all who refused God's plea of mercy were lost in the terrors of the deep.

just baffled me. I've been in the music industry for many years, and I know there's all different kinds of music, and there are different kinds of music you try to keep your children from. There's filth. There's profanity. Are you with me today? There's rap. There's hip hop. There's jazz. There's all kinds of music. And it seemed, until today, it seemed to me that everybody pretty much knew their place. In other words, Tupac, he did his thing. You knew what that was. If you bought a jazz record, you knew what that was. If you bought a gospel record, well, you used to know what that was. But I heard something this week that shook me. I heard on the same CD, gospel music, and then not just hip-hop style, I heard profanity on the next song. They are drawing our young people in, confusing them with religious music, and now they are bold in bringing profanity on the same. Are you with me today? As it was in the days of Noah, so too have our days become. Men of the world don't fear God anymore. And those in the church don't love him enough to serve him with their whole hearts. In Noah's day, the Bible says, as it was in the days of Noah, it will be in the end time. And in the days of Noah, the Bible says there was much marrying. Have mercy, Jesus. Giving in marriage. Today, marriage has been perverted. It has been made a playground for hypocrisy and deceit. You look at what this country is about to go through with this, all these marriages between same sexes. As it was in the days of Noah, not one marriage in 100 today bears the sanction and approval of heaven. Was way back then. Imagine what we've got now. Impulse. People get married on impulse today. Have mercy, Jesus. I want to tell you some stories, but I can't tell them. I've seen some things as a pastor, that I've heard some things, and I can't tell you everything. Well, Lord, let me go on. I want to tell you, but I can't tell you, because you might meet the people. Many are disregarding the counsels of the word of God. They are marrying and then consulting the Lord. Are you with me today? Instead of consulting the Lord before they marry. Sometimes when people send out wedding invitations with an RSVP card, they get one back from everyone except the Lord. Are you with me today? Lord says, I'm not gonna be with that. We spit in the face of his will and then shove him a VIP invitation and think he's coming. Many are marrying out of the truth. And let me tell you something, unless you are of one mind, and let me tell you, marriage is hard enough when you are of one mind and one faith. Imagine what it's like when you can't see the eye to eye on the things of God. How can two walk together, said the Bible, unless they be agreed? If your faith and your principles lead you in opposite directions, you cannot be happy together. Oh, my brother, believe me, brother, you're better off with a simple woman who knows the Lord than a classy woman who's never met him. Trust me. You're better off if you tell that brother, listen, as long as you love the things I cannot love, and I love the things of the Lord that you refuse to love, our love is headed nowhere. Yes. Listen to the fourth volume of the testimonies again. Hundreds sacrifice Christ and heaven when they marry unconverted people. You marry somebody who is unconverted, you are headed for a storm. For as it was in the days of Noah, the Bible says so.

0: it will be, and it is that way now. Crime, have mercy. Have you ever been robbed? It is an awful feeling to come to your home. Oh, help me, Jesus. I'll never forget the first time I was robbed. It's hard to sleep nights after that. Because every little creak. You know what I'm talking about. You up with your flashlight shining, every little thing you hear. As it was in the days of Noah, it is now. The entertainment industry. I want you to know that iniquity abounds. One of the biggest, you've heard of Motown. Don't sit there like you don't know what I'm talking about. You know about Motown. I asked one of the principal VPs of operation for that company through its biggest years with all the big stars. How many of them, of the big principal artists, have enjoyed long, happy marriages and families? And he thought, and he said, none of them. Not one of them. Think about it. Look at all the big stars today that our children revere. They don't have families. I believe that we are standing today at the edge of a great abyss that separates time from eternity. And only a few of us are going to make it in. You have to decide, am I one of those few? Christ has not come as yet, I believe, because many of us are just not ready. Jesus is delaying his coming because many of us are just fooling around. I've often wondered why God placed it upon my heart to preach these simple messages. God said it is because my people are not ready to come to that land that is fairer than they. If you think you're going to heaven with the habits you've got now, there are no mansions in the kingdom with security systems. So God has to fix the people who are going to get there. Oh, you're not listening to me. There's no ADT. There are no brinks. There are no motion alarms. The only way that heaven can be secure is God can only let the people who are righteous make it in. The Bible says, be ye also ready, for in such an hour as ye think not, that the Son of Man cometh. So don't worry, there are going to be wars and rumors of wars. Be not troubled, all these things must come on, you know your scripture. It must come to pass, but the end is not yet. Nation shall rise against nation and kingdom against kingdom, and there shall be famines and pestilences and earthquakes in divers places. But this is just the beginning of the horrors and sorrows that are to come. We who are God's people, we must understand Jesus is getting ready to come. Are you getting ready to go? Are you with me today? He's getting ready to come. Are you getting ready to go with him?
1: 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I hope you enjoyed it. I hope you appreciated it and understood what Pastor Phipps had to say. 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
3: "90% of all the scientists who have ever lived are alive today. Has the human race suddenly become more intelligent and wise? I'll be back in a moment with the amazing facts."

0: Hello, this is Joe Cruz and the Amazing Facts broadcast. Facts which affect you. You know, friends, there's a very popular political theory in the world today that civilization is progressing, becoming stronger and more secure all the time. The idea is that we've developed from a tiny germ of life through millions and millions of years of evolutionary progression. Although this idea of progression began as a pseudoscientific theory, it's been advocated also by political leaders in recent times. Actually, the idea is beginning to wane a little bit right now because of the vast disillusionment with world conditions. It's very apparent now that man will never be able to solve the problems of war and violence and grow into some better, stronger society. Who could believe today that things are getting better and better, friends? We see increasing troubles on every side of this old world. Nations are angry with each other. Vast continents are astir with a burgeoning nationalism that demands recognition. We can understand some of the reasons why people are looking for a golden age of peace and prosperity. Some tremendous changes have taken place in our world during the last 50 years. And we have to confess that science and technology has advanced with revolutionary strides, no doubt about it. Our whole way of life has been completely turned around in fairly recent times. When we're seated behind the wheel of a powerful automobile, we can scarcely believe that 100 years ago there was not a single highway in the world for an automobile to travel on. When we enter our large modern department stores with all their latest appointments, we find it impossible to imagine that little country general store of a generation ago. In some of the large airports of America, sleek airliners are taking to the air, bearing hundreds of passengers, skimming along almost at the speed of sound. A person can stand in New York City and gaze up at those towering skyscrapers of concrete and steel. They certainly do give an impression, a solid appearance of strength and permanence, don't they? They seem to imply that we're living in an age of prosperity and security. Those buildings have been declared fireproof and stormproof. Surely they could never come tumbling down. And yet, friends, they felt the same way in London, Berlin, and Shanghai before the toll of warfare had destroyed most of their modern structures. Sitting in a soft armchair, watching the figures move and flash on a television set, conveys a sense of permanence and progression also. But in spite of all these things, the end is fast moving in upon us. Inventions will not stop it. Scientific know-how will have no effect at all on that approaching end. These things only make more certain the prophecy of God's Word that the last days are already here. In Daniel 12:4 we read, "In the time of the end many shall run to and fro, and knowledge shall be increased." Now, if we could be taken back 100 years or more, we would realize just how much truth this verse actually contains. In 1844, Henry Ellsworth resigned as the head of the United States Patent Office because he believed the end of science and invention had come. He didn't want to be left without a job when the crash occurred. Well, since that time, we've had almost 3 million new inventions registered in the U.S. Patent Office. It's interesting to notice, friends, that George Washington traveled in almost the identical manner that Nebuchadnezzar did 3,000 years before him. The mode of illumination was the same in the time of Cicero and the ancient Roman Empire as it was in the time of Abraham Lincoln. Tallow candles were used with old oil wicks that spit and sputtered. For nearly 6,000 years, the affairs of this world were carried on in almost the same way and at the same pace and speed. Transportation and communication remained on an even keel of facility and speed. Less than 100 years ago, the spinning wheel, the wooden wash tub and washboard characterized the rural homes of America. Clothing was prepared from flax that had been grown, from which thread had been made at home, and from which cloth and garments were later prepared. But friends, listen, since 1800, the world has suddenly waked up as though out of a deep, mysterious sleep. And why did it happen? Not because men suddenly became more brilliant. Sir Isaac Newton was probably one of the greatest scientists this nation has ever produced. Still, the age of invention was not born until long after Newton's death. Suddenly, life was tremendously revolutionized. The explanation seems to hinge completely on the word of the Lord to Daniel when he said, "In the time of the end, knowledge shall be increased." It was a miracle, nothing less. People suddenly began to go to school. More books, magazines, and newspapers were published and read. Microscopes were invented. Radium came into prominence. Nuclear science sprang into fantastic motion. Gadgets of all types began to appear on the markets. Moving pictures, radio, television made a tremendous impact on the life of the world. At the same time, another remarkable thing occurred. People began to travel for no apparent reason. Thousands started to cross the continent by rail, by train, by ship, by plane, for business or pleasure or whatever. There seemed to be no end to the obsession of people to travel. And I suppose if through the centuries the angels had been watching for the fulfillment of Bible prophecy, they surely would have been able to say, "Look, there it is, there's the very thing God spoke of." Now, some can say that it was the result of an evolutionary process. But, friends, it was not slow or gradual at all. It came about suddenly within the span of a few years. Do we need more proof that we're now living in the time of the end? In Daniel 12:1, we read these words, "And at that time shall Michael stand up, the great prince which standeth for the children of thy people. And there shall be a time of trouble such as never was since there was a nation even to that same time. And at that time thy people shall be delivered, every one that shall be found written in the book." Now notice something interesting here, friends. This is the same time spoken of by Daniel in the previous scripture, the time of the end. There will be great trouble in the world when the people of God are delivered and when Jesus comes, when the end of this world takes place. At the same time of great spiritual darkness, there will also be great enlightenment as far as science is concerned. It'll be an age of contrast, great joy and great misery, great inventions and yet destruction, great knowledge and yet great perplexity, great peace plans, yet mighty preparations also for war at the same time. No, friends, we must not be misled by the impression of strength and permanency. Time's last hour will be marked by a false security that will deceive millions of people. Things may look enduring, but those same strong-looking institutions will come crumbling down to dust and ashes. All the great empires of history felt secure with their fortified walls and their well-armed soldiers, but one after another they disappeared from the stage of history. Incredible as it may seem, the last hour of history is marked with reckless, riotous living on the part of human beings. I just wonder what the angels must think as they look down on the final scenes of this earth's history. Places of amusement are packed, the theaters are overflowing, racetracks crowded with gamblers, lawlessness exists on every side, thousands upon thousands engrossed with the silly soap operas and the sexy novels, seeking an artificial outlet from the stern realities of life. Oh, I tell you, friends, something is desperately needed by the world at this time. And that need, I believe, is described in Romans 13:11-14. "And that knowing the time, that now it is high time to awake out of sleep. For now is our salvation nearer than when we believed. The night is far spent, the day is at hand. Let us therefore cast off the works of darkness, and let us put on the armor of light. Let us walk honestly as in the day, not in rioting and drunkenness, not in chambering and wantonness, not in strife and envying. But put ye on the Lord Jesus Christ, and make not provision for the flesh to fulfill the lust thereof." Now notice, friends, that there's no suggestion here that nations should unite and get together, or that workers should be organized, or that some new political organization should be set up. The secret is to put on the character of Christ, to have the mind of Jesus. Real heart religion is the answer to the world's need right now. The tragedy is that so few seem to comprehend this. According to the proclamations of some scientists and educators, the answer is just ahead for us, every one of us. The fact hasn't taken hold yet that the statesmen and scientists don't have the answers to the world's problems. That idea that things are going to get better and we'll come to some grand utopia is just not true, friends. Multitudes have swung over their allegiance from God's Word to the more materialistic answers that the secularists are giving. Jesus said, "As it was in the days of Noah, so shall it be also in the days of the coming of the Son of Man." Why, he says there that the very imaginations of their heart were evil continually. At least that's what the Old Testament writer tells us. And we're facing one of the greatest crises now that's ever been known. The antediluvian world before Noah did not face a more serious challenge than the world does today. It's not so much a crisis concerning the atom as it is the problem of man. There's a worse danger than being blown to bits by atomic or hydrogen bombs, friends, and that's the danger of forgetting God. The danger that our religion might become a form, the danger of choosing the world rather than Christ. In 2 Peter 3:11 and 12, we're asked this significant question: what manner of persons ought ye to be in all holy conversation and godliness, looking for and hasting unto the coming of the day of God? Oh, friends, that tells us again that we must put on the character of Christ. We must be willing to proclaim the end of this age and the bringing in of Christ's everlasting kingdom. A flood is coming, there's no doubt about it, a flood of fire and destruction for this world. And we must get ready for it, friends. We must be ready every moment. Do you remember the counsel God gave to Nebuchadnezzar back in the book of Daniel, chapter 4 and verse 27? Wherefore, O king, let my counsel be acceptable unto thee, and break off thy sins by righteousness, and thine iniquities by showing mercy to the poor, if it may be a lengthening of thy tranquility. Now that was the final appeal of God to a man who was about to fall into the awful punishment of being destroyed. In Babylon's palace banquet room, that king was conducting a riotous feast, you remember? And at the height of revelry, a bloodless hand came forth and began to write on the wall, "Thou art weighed in the balances and found wanting." God warned the nations of the ancient worlds, and he's warning us also, and is writing, I believe, on the wall of our generation, and telling us to get ready, get ready, get ready, for the end is upon us. We dare not pass it by lightly, friends. In one night, the glory of Babylon disappeared. Sudden destruction fell upon that nation which had ruled over the entire world. In the days of Noah, floodwaters came very suddenly and very unexpectedly to destroy everybody in the whole world. Men were going about their common ordinary business of life when they were quickly and suddenly overwhelmed by the judgments of God. Sodom and Gomorrah also were conducting business as usual. Pleasure was being pursued as it had in every day of the past. But suddenly the curtain was rung down, and the cities disappeared into complete destruction and oblivion. Listen, the handwriting has been seen by millions. The end of all things is upon us. Are we going to heed the warnings of God's Word and put on Christ's character as we're admonished to do? Will we come back to God? Will we get back to His Word and to His law again? The greatest question of all that faces us right now, are we ready for the end to come? Do you tremble as you think of it, friends? Or does your heart leap with joy? There will only be two classes in that day. Actually, every individual is either saved or lost right now. We're in the ark of safety and under the shelter and protection of God, or else we're outside and unprepared for it. May God help us to be ready for that great day when it very soon will burst upon the earth. And now, this is Joe Cruz saying goodbye for today.
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0: Today's Staying Vertical segment comes from the devotional book, Color My World with Love. It was written by Rebecca Turner, as told by Joanne Cortez. It is entitled, The Road to Emmaus. Joanne's theme text comes from Jeremiah 29, verse 11, New Living Translation. For I know the plans I have for you, says the Lord. They are plans for good and not for disaster, to give you a future and a hope. Joanne writes, Have you found yourself on the wrong road, going in the wrong direction? Do you ever feel that all hope is gone? Take courage from disciples who traveled to Emmaus with heavy hearts. The disciples struggled to believe the testimony from the women who had found an empty tomb and heard from angels that Jesus was alive. They had left Jerusalem, the last place where they had been with Jesus, and walked back to their former life in Emmaus. Since the disciples arrived home together and prepared a meal, we can assume, perhaps, that the unnamed disciple was the wife of Cleopas. She joins a long list of unnamed women mentioned in the Bible. You can read Luke 24:13-25 to discover how the Savior gives the woman a hope and a future on that sorrowful morning when she could not see him. As the couple walk toward Emmaus, Jesus joins them and overhears their distress. Filled with compassion, he engages them without an introduction. He walks for miles, giving them his full attention. Even if you feel like a nobody, you are the most important person in the world to Jesus. He will never ignore you and will always accept your invitation. He was available for the sinful woman to anoint his feet. He did not judge the woman caught in adultery. He ate with unnamed publicans and prostitutes. And today, Jesus walks with you and me no matter where we are. We may be walking to nowhere, to a place that isn't on the map. But Jesus will show up for us. We may not recognize him, but yet he is our companion the entire journey, no matter how far we have gone before detecting his presence. Jesus walks with us to remind us who we are. The two disciples on the way to Emmaus might have thought they reached their destination, but when they recognized Jesus, they noticed that their hearts were on fire. Suddenly aware that they were not fulfilling their purpose as his disciples, they rushed back to Jerusalem, overjoyed to share their story of hope. If you are walking down the wrong road today, invite Jesus to walk with you. He knows where you are. He will remind you who you are, where you are going, and why you need to get there. That concludes The Road to Emmaus by Rebecca Turner, as told by Joanne Cortez. And this is Carolyn Sutton for Staying Vertical.
1: Remember his wonders. This reading from the Word. We continue reading from the Word of God at Psalm 105. Oh, give thanks to the Lord, call upon his name, make known his deeds among the peoples. Sing to him, sing praises to him, speak of all his wonders. Glory in his holy name. Let the heart of those who seek the Lord be glad. Seek the Lord and his strength. Seek his face continually. Remember his wonders which he has done, his marvels and the judgments uttered by his mouth. O seed of Abraham, his servant, O sons of Jacob, his chosen ones, he is the Lord our God. His judgments are in all the earth. He has remembered his covenant forever, the word which he commanded to 1,000 generations, the covenant which he made with Abraham and his oath to Isaac. Then he confirmed it to Jacob for a statute, to Israel as an everlasting covenant, saying, To you I will give the land of Canaan as the portion of your inheritance, when they were only a few men in number, very few and strangers in it. And they wandered about from nation to nation, from one kingdom to another people. He permitted no man to oppress them, and he reproved kings for their sakes. Do not touch my anointed ones, and do my prophets no harm. And he called for a famine upon the land. He broke the whole staff of bread. He sent a man before them, Joseph, who was sold as a slave. They afflicted his feet with fetters. He himself was laid in irons until the time that his word came to pass. The word of the Lord tested him. The king sent and released him, the ruler of peoples, and set him free. He made him lord of his house and ruler over all his possessions, to imprison his princes at will, that he might teach his elders wisdom. Israel also came into Egypt. Thus Jacob sojourned in the land of Ham. And he caused his people to be very fruitful, and made them stronger than their adversaries. He turned their heart to hate his people, to deal craftily with his servants. He sent Moses, his servant, and Aaron, whom he had chosen. They performed his wondrous acts among them, and miracles in the land of Ham. He sent darkness and made it dark, and they did not rebel against his words. He turned their waters into blood, and caused their fish to die. Their land swarmed with frogs, even in the chambers of their kings. He spoke, and there came a swarm of flies and gnats in all their territory. He gave them hail for rain, and flaming fire in their land. He struck down their vines also, and their fig trees, and shattered the trees of their territory. He spoke, and locusts came, and young locusts, even without number, and ate up all vegetation in their land, and ate up the fruit of their ground. He also struck down all the firstborn in their land, the first fruits of all their vigor. Then he brought them out with silver and gold, and among his tribes there was not one who stumbled. Egypt was glad when they departed, for the dread of them had fallen upon them. He spread a cloud for a covering, and fire to illumine by night. They asked, and he brought quail, and satisfied them with the bread of heaven. He opened the rock, and water flowed out. It ran in the dry places like a river. For he remembered his holy word with Abraham his servant, and he brought forth his people with joy, his chosen ones with a joyful shout. He gave them also the lands of the nations, that they might take possession of the fruit of the people's labor, so that they might keep his statutes and observe his laws. Praise the Lord! This is The Word, Bible reading without comment.
2: Anything we do in our own power will fail miserably. With timely truths, this is Pete Briscoe. No one knew that better than the prophet Nehemiah. The Jerusalem wall had been destroyed, and a small remaining remnant were defenseless against their enemies. Nehemiah prayed, "O Lord, God of heaven, awesome God." His prayer was to the God of the universe, the fully loving God, the only God who could do something about his circumstance. And Nehemiah took the rightful position of humility. He prayed, "God, I am your servant." God is not the waiter at our favorite restaurant who's expected to bring to the table anything we want. And when he brings it later than we'd like, we complain. No, our prayer should be, "You, God, are not my servant, I'm yours." It's not about getting our agenda done, it's about getting God's agenda done.
3: 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In a little book I get called Bits and Pieces, there's lots of little short, brief stories and fun little things. And one was this about a little boy named Johnny who was in his classroom dreaming, and the teacher said, "Johnny, do you have a problem hearing?" And he said, "No, ma'am, I have a problem listening."
4: Ah, I like that thought. Sometimes that's true for me. I don't have a problem hearing. I can hear what you say. I just don't listen. I do that with my wife. She says things to me, and I don't have a problem hearing it. I understand everything she's saying, but I don't really listen. And she can tell I'm not listening because my actions don't follow. Even sometimes my responses fall a bit short. And I think there's something great to be learned in the art of listening. Sometimes we need to listen to our family, watch this, with our eyes. Look at them. Note things about them. Note changes they're going through. 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If we see that there's an area we can encourage them or walk beside them, let's do it. 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It's developed. 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
5: Psalm 15, a Psalm of David. Lord, who shall abide in thy tabernacle? Who shall dwell in thy holy hill? He that walketh uprightly, and worketh righteousness, and speaketh the truth in his heart. He that backbiteth not with his tongue, nor doeth evil to his neighbor, nor taketh up a reproach against his neighbor. In whose eyes a vile person is contemned, but he honoreth them that fear the Lord. He that sweareth to his own hurt, and changeth not. He that putteth not out his money to usury, nor taketh reward against the innocent. He that doeth these things shall never be moved.
6: And when Jesus departed thence, two blind men followed him, crying and saying, Thou son of David, have mercy on us. And when he was come into the house, the blind men came to him. And Jesus saith unto them, Believe ye that I am able to do this? They said unto him, Yea, Lord. Then touched he their eyes, saying, According to your faith be it unto you. And their eyes were opened.
7: If I have told you earthly things, and ye believe not, how shall ye believe if I tell you of heavenly things?
8: Hi, I'm Todd Nettleton, and this is the Voice of the Martyrs Radio. In Laos, Card felt controlled by the spirits her family worshipped, but when a pastor prayed for her and led her to faith in Christ, she was released from the spirits' control. Though Card kept her new faith a secret, other villagers noticed her healing and asked questions. She started sharing the gospel, and 21 people placed their trust in Jesus. Since then, officials have threatened these new believers, and most of them recanted. But Card refused to deny her faith. Authorities have warned her against future evangelism, but she continues to witness. Pray for God's protection over Card as she faithfully and boldly shares the gospel.
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11: Now a look at your midday weather on Bakersfield Christian Talk Radio. Sunny today with a high near 104 and lows around 71. Sunny tomorrow with a high of 105 and lows around 75. For your Sunday, sunny with a high near 106 and lows around 75. And for Monday, hot with a high near 109 and lows around 76. That's your midday weather on Bakersfield Christian Talk Radio.
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1: This is Shauna on Johnny Erickson Tada Sharing Hope. I think you know that Johnny loves serving the Lord Jesus.
2: More specifically, I enjoy serving the Lord with gladness. Now, it hasn't always been that way, but honestly, I get such satisfaction out of doing something that I know pleases God. Something that helps others, like our work at Johnny and Friends. Serving the Lord with gladness? Did you know that that's a command? In Psalm 100, God's Word says, "Serve the Lord with gladness and come before His presence with singing." Like, that's one sentence. Serve the Lord with gladness and with song. Now, that's something I enjoy doing, and I love it that people around me serve God in the same way. Like the girls who get me up in the morning, it is not the easiest routine. Getting me ready to sit up in my wheelchair, it involves a bed bath, exercises, toileting routines, leg bags, straps, corsets, getting me dressed, so much more. And my friends all know that when they help me, they are really serving God. And I tell them that they are ministering to me, the least of the brethren. And so often, after I am up and we part company for the day, we will end with a song. I do recall, though, when there was one woman that she did not serve the Lord with gladness. To her, getting me up in the morning was her chance to unload problems. The minute she would arrive in my bedroom to help me, she saw it as an opportunity to tell me all her woes and everything that was going wrong, and nothing I said was able to cheer her up. Oh, sure, she was mechanically helping me out. She was serving, and she was sitting me up in my wheelchair, but her sullen spirit made the morning harder than most. And finally, after about a couple of months, I just had to tell this girl that this was not a good fit. It just isn't working, her taking time to help me. And then I told her why. Being a quadriplegic makes it hard enough getting up in the morning without starting the day with problems and complaints. I feel badly about this, but she knew it was right. But to serve the Lord with gladness, now there's a glorious occupation. Those who do not serve God with a glad heart cancel out all the benefits their service could have won them. Charles Spurgeon puts it this way. He said, quote, "Those who serve God with a sad countenance because they do what is unpleasant to them are not serving Him at all. They bring the form of homage, but the life is absent. Our God requires no slaves to grace His throne. He is the Lord of the empire of love and would have His servants dressed in joy. The angels of God serve Him with songs, not with groans. A murmur or a sigh would be mutiny in their ranks. That obedience which is not voluntary is disobedience, for the Lord looks at the heart. And if He sees that we serve Him from force and not because we love Him, He will reject our offering. Service coupled with cheerfulness is heart service, and therefore service that is true." Well, Spurgeon has it right there. So let me ask you, do you serve the Lord with gladness? Come on, let's show the people of the world who think our obedience to God is only slavery. Let's show them that serving Him is a delight for us. It's a joy. And let our gladness prove it. Yeah, that we're serving a good and a glad master.
1: Oh, friend, these are such good words from our dear Johnny, who loves sharing hope through hardship. If you know someone who serves God cheerfully, then share this program with them, won't you? I just know it'll be a great encouragement. You can find this program and so much more at johnnyradio.org. And oh, one more thing. Thank you for confirming just how wonderful God is by your happy attitude when you serve.
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4: 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Sacramento Central Church brings you Receiving the Word, timely Bible messages presented by Pastors Chris Buttery and Mike Thompson. Amazing revelations await you in God's holy word, the Bible.
5: We're going to be in Acts 13 and 14 today, so if you have your Bibles, turn there. We'll be in there quite a bit. Notice what it says. It says, "Be it known unto you, therefore, men and brethren, that through this man is preached unto you the forgiveness of sins, and by him all that believe are justified from all things, from which ye could not be justified by the law of Moses." We'll talk about that here in just a little bit, that particular verse. So just a little background. I want to step back a little bit before we get to chapters 13 and 14, which talk about Paul, Barnabas, John Mark, and their missionary enterprise, this first missionary journey that they took. You remember, not too far back, was stoned to death, one of the deacons of the church. And this fueled persecution in Jerusalem. And so a large number of Christians left Jerusalem and they went to different areas across the then known region, that particular region of the world, and they took their Christianity with them. And so even though folk were being persecuted, God overruled it for good. And through their witness, the gospel of Jesus Christ was taken to far corners of the then known world. So good things happened as a result, and some folk fled to that little place, Antioch. Antioch is the capital of the Roman province of Syria and was third only to Rome and Alexandria in significance. The population of Antioch was about 500,000 people. So it was very cosmopolitan, making it a great place for the basis for worldwide missions. Now, about maybe 5 years had passed since Paul's conversion, post-conversion visit to Jerusalem, and his invitation from Barnabas to come with him back to Antioch. Barnabas was sent by the church, you recall, up to Antioch, and there, because there were some wonderful things happening among the Jews and the Gentiles up there, they were receiving the gospel, so the church sent Barnabas up there, he ministered, and he said, you know what, this would be great if Saul could join me. So he went down to Jerusalem, got Saul went back with him to Antioch, and there they both served for about a year. What Paul was doing between this time in Jerusalem and Antioch was about 5 years. He very likely, according to Galatians chapter 1, he was preaching in the region of Syria and Sicilia. But the church in Antioch blossomed and it grew under the power and unction of the Holy Spirit. And it was here in this place that the followers of Jesus were first called Christian. Christian, that's right. Now, those of you who were in prayer meeting a couple of weeks ago, we looked at this in depth. But I want to share a little statement with you from Acts of the Apostles, page 157 here, regarding the name that was given to the believers there in Antioch. And by the way, the reason they were given this name was because the believers talked about Jesus. They talked about his death. They talked about his life. They talked about his resurrection. They talked about what he was doing in heaven. And they just talked about Jesus everywhere they went. And so it was easy for people to call them Christ followers or Christians because of their love and fervor for Jesus. And of course, they didn't just talk about Jesus, they preached him. They preached him, his life, his death, his resurrection, and so on. Christ was the main theme of their preaching, their teaching, and their conversation. It was God who gave them the name Christian. This is a royal name given to all who join themselves to Christ. So when someone says, oh, you're a Christian, hold your head up high. That's a royal name. It was given by God to those who follow Jesus Christ. A Christian is a royal name to all who join themselves to Jesus. Well, Paul, his labors at Antioch with Barnabas strengthened his personal conviction that the Lord had really called him to share the gospel with the Gentiles. You remember when he was first called, Ananias was told by the angel that Paul would be a preacher, would share the gospel with the Gentiles. And so his work there in Antioch strengthened that conviction that he was to do a special work among the Gentiles. And the Christian church was now going to enter upon this very important period of their history. The work of proclaiming the gospel message among the Gentiles was going to be prosecuted with enthusiasm. It was going to be shared with vigor. And as a result, the church was about to receive a large ingathering of souls. The gospel to every nation, kindred, tongue, and people was soon to be realized. And so from this point on, in the book of Acts, from Acts chapter 13, essentially 12, 13 and on, we see here the focus on the missionary journeys of Paul to the Gentiles. Now, like a good Jewish Christian, Paul didn't forget his own people. As a Pharisee, former Pharisee, he always ministered to God's people in the synagogues, the Jews in the synagogue, to proclaim to them Christ. And then he would go and share the message with the Gentiles. Anyway, let's go to Sunday's lesson. Let's go to Acts chapter 12, verse 25. Salamis and Paphos. Salamis and Paphos, these are not two people's names, these are locations. Let's go to the screen. Paul, Barnabas, they travel down to Seleucia, where they get on a boat and they set sail for, this is the island of Crete, and they land in Salamis, and then they journey down here on the coast and they end up in Paphos. And so that's where we're going to be journeying with Paul here in Acts chapter 12 and 13. So here we go. Let's take a look here. Acts chapter 12, verse 25, and we'll read through to verse 4 of chapter 13. It says, "And Barnabas and Saul returned from Jerusalem when they fulfilled their ministry, and they also took with them John, whose surname was Mark. Now in the church that was at Antioch, there was a certain prophet and teachers called Barnabas, Simeon, who was called Niger, Lucius of Cyrene, Manaen, who had been brought up with Herod the Tetrarch." Isn't that interesting? Probably a foster child of some type, or step brother, perhaps, "and Saul. And as they ministered to the Lord and fasted, the Holy Spirit said, 'Now separate to me Barnabas and Saul for the work to which I have called them.' Then having fasted and prayed, laid hands on them, they sent them away." And so they were going to send them away, of course, to do missionary work among the Gentiles. So Paul and Barnabas and John Mark, by the way, John Mark is the author of the gospel according to Mark, and he was a cousin of Barnabas. You can read that in Colossians chapter 4, verse 10. They all went to the church in Antioch, and after visiting in Jerusalem because of famine and some issues going on there, serving and helping the brethren there, while ministering to the Lord there in Antioch, and while they were fasting, the Bible says that the Holy Spirit, through the prophets and the teachers, commanded that Paul and Barnabas be separated to the work of God, that they be set apart, that they be ordained. It's interesting when you read this, who is the emphasis on in these verses that we just read? Who is the one who initiated the declaration to separate Paul and Barnabas? The Holy Spirit, exactly. As a matter of fact, if you look at verse 5, "So being sent out by the Holy Spirit, they went down to Seleucia, and from there they sailed to Cyprus." So who sent them out? The Holy Spirit. The Holy Spirit was the one who separated them, and it was the Holy Spirit who sent them. Isn't that interesting? So this reveals how the church went about doing their work, strictly under the direction of God. It seems the church didn't make any formal plans until the Holy Spirit indicated his intentions. And then the church responded to that initiative. So the early church were moved by the Holy Spirit to work. And I think that's a wonderful lesson for us today, isn't it? Certainly is. Has the Holy Spirit spoken to us as a church about the work that we are to do? Has the Holy Spirit spoken? And you may say, well, I didn't get up this morning. I didn't hear his voice say directly, this is what I ought to do. Has the Holy Spirit spoken? Hasn't the Lord spoken through his holy prophets in the Word of God? Amen. And through the Spirit of prophecy, God's last day messenger to his church? That's the Holy Spirit speaking to his church. Are we eager to do the Holy Spirit's bidding today as the church back then were eager to do the Holy Spirit's bidding? Wouldn't we be a lot further along if we did what God asked us to do? We looked at his counsel and his direction, and we did what he said. That's how our church was led in the early days. Why would we do anything less today, right? And refuse to listen to the gentle proddings of the Holy Spirit. Now, Paul and Barnabas were separated. They were ordained to this particular ministry. I just want to just pause for just a moment and talk a little bit about ordination. You know, our church has spent a lot of money pulling together people from all over the world to do a Bible study regarding whether ordination is biblical, and then, of course, women's role in ministry, in pastoral ministry, ministry of the gospel. The idea of ordination is a biblical idea. It's just there. It's clear. And more than just an act of consecration, I'm going to read to you now from Acts of the Apostles, page 161, more than just an act of consecration, Paul and Barnabas' ordination was a public, I'm quoting now, public recognition of their divine appointment to bear to the Gentiles the glad tidings of the gospel. What type of appointment? It was a divine appointment. Thus, I'm going on to read, thus they were authorized by the church not only to teach the truth, but to perform the rite of baptism, to organize churches, and were invested with full ecclesiastical authority. Now, sometimes when we hear the word ecclesiastical, we think of a big, large church that has dominated the scene for hundreds and hundreds of years. But the word ecclesiastical is not a bad word. It just talks about church order, speaks to order within the church, gospel order. And here, Paul and Barnabas were given full ecclesiastical authority to do what? To baptize, she says, and also to perform the rite of baptism, to teach the truth, and to organize churches. So their ordination was a public declaration, confirmation of God's. God had already called them. They didn't necessarily need ordination, but for the safeguarding of the gospel, because they were going to meet a lot of opposition in their work, especially from Jews, they needed the authority of the church, the public declaration that they had been commissioned, they'd been ordained to do the work that God had called them to do. So who are you, and why are you here preaching the gospel? Well, we've been ordained to do so. Who gave you the right to be baptized? We've been ordained to baptize. Who gave you the right to organize churches? We've been ordained to organize churches. They had the authority of the church to do the work that they were called to do. And I'm going to continue reading. This is page 160. It was an acknowledged form. This is talking about their ordination. It was an acknowledged form of designation to an appointed office and a recognition of one's authority in that office. So by the seal of the church was set upon the work of God. And so God had called these men, and the church recognized their calling, and they laid hands on them, ordained them, separated them to the ministry, and it helped them in their work, not in the sense that it gave them extra special powers or any extra grace from above. That's not what ordination is about. It just simply helped to diffuse situations and created a sense of organization in the early Christian work. They had authority to do the work that they were doing by the church, you see. All right, I hope that's clear for us. By the way, in talking about this, I want you to notice something special and very important. God is working through His church. God is working through His church to perform these tasks and these missionary endeavors. I'm going to read more to you from Acts of the Apostles, page 163 and 164. The circumstances connected with the separation of Paul and Barnabas by the Holy Spirit to a definite line of service show clearly that the Lord works through appointed agencies in His organized church. It's important we understand that God works through His church today. There are a lot of independent Adams in the Seventh-day Adventist church, and some are really independent. They really aren't interested in working alongside of the church at all. But there are a lot of independent or self-supporting ministries that like to work with the church. Weimar is one of them, and there are Amazing Facts is another, and there are multiple others. But there are those that are very independent, critical of the church, and tend to be separate from the church in some respects. On the earth, a channel of light, and through it He communicates His purposes and His will. So where does God communicate His purpose and His will? Certainly through His Word, through the Holy Spirit, but also through His church. That's right. He does not give to one of His servants an experience independent of and contrary to the experience of the church itself. Neither does He give one man a knowledge of His will for the entire church, while the church, Christ's body, is left in darkness. So God's not just going to talk to one single person here or another person over here, and they get this message from God, and doesn't involve the church. And the church isn't involved in accepting and understanding and appreciating the work. In His providence, He places His servants in close connection with His church in order that they may have, now notice, less confidence in themselves and greater confidence in others whom He is leading to advance His work. So those individuals

have ever been in the church, oh, I wish there were some people listening to this today, there have ever been in the church those who are constantly inclined toward an individual independence. They seem unable to realize that the independence of spirit is liable to lead the human agent to have too much confidence in himself and to trust in his own judgment rather than to respect the counsel and highly esteem the judgment of his brethren, especially of those in the offices that God has appointed for the leadership of his people. Isn't that interesting? Those who are inclined, now listen, it gets more serious. Those who are inclined to regard their individual judgment as supreme are in grave peril. It is Satan's, whose? Satan's. It is Satan's studied effort to separate such ones from those who are channels of light through whom God has wrought to build up and extend his work in the earth. For any worker in the Lord's cause to think that this light must come through no other channel than directly from God is to place himself in a position where he is liable to be deceived by the enemy and overthrown. Oh, I wish there were a lot of people listening to this and were reading this. There are, as I said before, there are a number of independent Adams in the Seventh-day Adventist Church who are proclaiming this and teaching this, and the church hasn't embraced it, church hasn't accepted it, and they're running off on their own independent thought to do their own will. There are even conferences and unions running off and doing their own independent thought of what the church body as a whole has decided. And that's scary. We live in one of those unions and one of those conferences. Oh my God, help us to not be independent, but to work together, to unify, to press together as God's people. A lot more could be said, but we're journeying through Turkey today, so we've got to keep going. All right, let's go to Acts chapter 13. We're in Acts 13, verse 4. So they were ordained, and then what happened? Who sent them out? The Holy Spirit sent them down to Seleucia, and from there they sailed to Cyprus. I said Crete earlier, excuse me, it's Cyprus, my bad. And when they arrived in Salamis, they preached the word of God in the synagogues of the Jews. They also had John as their assistant. Now when they had gone through the island to Paphos, they found a certain sorcerer, a false prophet, a Jew, whose name was Bar-Jesus, who was with the proconsul Sergius Paulus, an intelligent man, and this man called for Barnabas and Saul and sought to hear the word of God. But Elymas the sorcerer, for so his name is translated, withstood them, seeking to turn the proconsul away from the faith. Then Saul, who also is called Paul, filled with the Holy Spirit, looked intently at him and said, "O full of all deceit and all fraud, you son of the devil, you enemy of all righteousness, you will not cease perverting the straight ways of the Lord. And now indeed the hand of the Lord is upon you, and you shall be blind, not seeing the sun for a time." And immediately a dark mist fell on him, and he went around seeking someone to lead him by the hand. Then the proconsul believed when he saw what had been done, being astonished at the teaching of the Lord. All right, so we've got the map up on the screen. So here they are. They're in Antioch. They're sent by the Holy Spirit down to Seleucia. And then they travel across to Cyprus, here to Salamis. And then they walk, as I mentioned earlier, they travel across the coastline of Cyprus down to Paphos. And here they meet Elymas. Now, this Cyprus was 15 miles I shouldn't say, Seleucus was 15 miles west of Cyprus, so that was a bit of a journey. And then they sailed down to Cyprus. Now, Cyprus's population was largely a Greek population, and it claimed Aphrodite, or Venus, as their patron goddess. And her chief center of worship was in Paphos, which was known for the immorality of the prostitute priestesses of the temple. So, knowing this, they traveled down to Paphos, knowing that it was the chief center of worship of this patron goddess. So the trio start their work in Salamis. They make their way down to Paphos, and it was here that they met Elymas, the sorcerer, who sought to interrupt the missionary's work. And he tried really hard, but was he successful? He wasn't successful. Look, there's always going to be individuals, and this is something that we just need to get in our minds and accept. There are always going to be individuals who will seek to stand in opposition to the work of God. And we finished just recently a study in the book of Nehemiah. Nehemiah was doing a great work for God, wasn't he? Certainly was. He was serving a great God, doing a great work. There was a great cry, but in the end they greatly rejoiced because God helped them and they were victorious. Nehemiah met constant opposition, not only from outside, but inside the church. And yet he kept pressing forward, doing the work that God had called him to do. And here Paul, along with Nehemiah, meet stiff opposition. And like Nehemiah, Paul stood firm.

0: in his post, in the fear of God and in the power of his might, even when opposition came from someone who should have known better. And I want you to notice that there are times even when rebuke to those opposing God's work would be necessary. And that's what Paul did here. I'm not thinking he was looking at him with fury and he was sweating beads and his blood veins were popping out of his forehead. But he was very firm and very clear. You're doing the work of Satan. Is that what he said? He said, you're doing the work. You are the son of the devil. He just didn't say you're doing the work of Satan. He said, you're the son of the devil. And you are the son, what did he go on to say? He said, you're the enemy of all righteousness. Will you not cease perverting the straight ways of the Lord? And because he had refused to see the truth, because he'd refused to see the light, God struck him with temporary blindness in his righteous indignation. And Elymas meandered around trying to find his way and had to, by the hand of someone else, walk him around so he could know where he was. Elymas was struck, and the Bible says Sergius Paulus, the proconsul who called for Barnabas and Paul, believed. He accepted the truth that Paul and Barnabas shared, and of course he was impressed at the display of the power of God in Elymas's being struck blind, and so he accepted the gospel. You know, there are times, as I mentioned, there are times when a rebuke is necessary, especially for the sake of somebody else. Sometimes people just get in the mix and then they say things, they say even silly things, maybe not even intentionally. Sometimes they just need to be told off a little bit for the sake of somebody else who might be listening in listening distance, might have an ear listening to the conversation, lest they be led astray by what some foolishness someone else is saying. And so that's what Paul and Barnabas did here. Look, you're not going to stand in the way of the truth being presented to the proconsul. He's going to receive the truth. You're not going to stand in the way. And so the rebuke was given. And as a result, Sergius Paulus was a believer, became a believer. He accepted the gospel. Good news, right? Good success. Wonderful things happening at the hand of Paul and Barnabas. Well, let's go on to verse 13. Let's read here. Going to continue our journey then. Now, Paul and his party, they set sail from Paphos. They came to Perga in Pamphylia, and John departed from them and returned to Jerusalem. From Cyprus, Paul and his companions sailed to Perga in Pamphylia. This area, of course, is what we know as modern-day Turkey. They traveled up into Perga and in Pamphylia. Before they moved on to Antioch in Pisidia, Luke notes two very important changes. Paul now becomes the leading figure. Up to this point, Barnabas is always mentioned first. So that's the first thing. And then secondly, Luke stops using Paul's Jewish name, Saul, and starts calling him Paul, probably because he is now ministering in a Greco-Roman environment. Luke also recalls that someone left them. Who was that? The young John. Yeah, the young John Mark. Why did he leave so early? Mark was intimidated and he lost courage. And he refused to go further, and he returned to Jerusalem. Mark's mum was a believer. His dad was not. And he was a man who loved the Lord, who wanted to serve him, but he didn't realize it would be so difficult and there'd be a lot of sacrifices and hardships along the way that he experienced with Paul and Barnabas. And so he got weary and he got a little scared and he went back. And unfortunately, later on, this caused some dissension between Paul and Barnabas. But fortunately, later on down the track, Paul was reconciled to John Mark and called him a fellow servant, someone who supported him in his ministry. So John had some things to learn and he grew as well, like we all do. But he left them and Paul and Barnabas went on to do the work.
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5: A tree planted in the middle of a rainforest is a beautiful thing to behold, but beneath the surface, its roots tend to be very shallow. Even a moderate wind can send it crashing to the earth. But contrast that with an old mesquite tree planted on the dry plains of Texas. Since it was a sapling, it's lived in a hostile environment which forced it to drill its roots down deep in the earth in search of water. As a result, it can survive even the strongest winds. 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
6: Throughout the ages, diseases have caused pain, misery, and death around the globe. 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
7: We just don't see any room in the scripture for disease being part of His original creation.
8: This is Science, Scripture, and Salvation, a Creation Radio Journal. I'm Chris O'Brien with the Institute for Creation Research. From tuberculosis to heart disease to cancer, we are afflicted with so many types of horrible diseases. But why do such things even exist? And what about new diseases? How do they form? Listen in for the next 15 minutes as we examine the origin of diseases and discover why new diseases just keep showing up. So, just what are we talking about when we say disease? Dr. Joe Francis, professor of biology at the Master's College in California, explains.
7: I think it's easy for us to define it in terms of what causes disease, like bacteria or viruses. But we have to remember that not all diseases or illness are caused by bacteria or viruses. We could just have an imbalance in our system. So from a creationist point of view, I would say it's something altered from the normal. It's something different from what God intended. You know, the body would act different from what it was normally created or intended to act.
8: And diseases can strike from within our bodies and from without.
7: Mutation's one aspect of it, but any part in our body can break down for any reason. It could wear out. It could be the wrong part in the first place. It just was put in early on by the development process, and it wasn't the right part, and it breaks down later in life. So there's a lot of origins of disease. And of course, when we get into things that cause disease, like creatures that cause disease, like microbes, then we can talk about bacteria and viruses invading the body. And so we have that kind of origin of disease, where we have creatures that invade the human body from the outside. And we could even include allergens like pollen that can invade the body and cause problems. So we have kind of really two categories there of processes that break down internally for whatever reason and cause disease, and outside entities that get into the human body and cause problems.
8: Dr. Alan Gillen, professor of biology at Liberty University, explains these categories as infectious and non-infectious diseases.
9: Infectious diseases are those that can be spread by contagion, whether it's a virus, a bacteria, a fungus, a parasite. Those all can be spread person to person, animal to person, environment to person. But in non-infectious diseases, those are generally diseases where the body begins to break down, whether it's due to genetics, poor lifestyle habits, smoking, excessive drinking, choices of non-exercise. All those lifestyle factors certainly can be correlated with non-infectious diseases.
8: However, as Dr. Francis tells us, diseases were not always a reality of life.
6: The first chapter in Genesis tells us that God saw everything that he had made, and behold, it was very good. So what brought bad things, like diseases, into God's perfect world?
7: A straightforward reading of Genesis would suggest that diseases were the result of the fall. Death came into creation, and many diseases, left unchecked, will lead to a shortened life or even immediate death. And because God declared everything as very good, we just don't see any room in the scripture for disease being part of his original creation. So again, a straightforward literal reading of Genesis, in my opinion, and in the opinion of many creationists, it leaves no room for any diseases before the fall. It just is not consistent with the words very good.
6: So then, how could disease-causing organisms have been present in the Garden of Eden? As ICR retired biologist Dr. Ken Cumming explains, many of these bacteria and viruses had beneficial uses in creation, but now appear to be altered from their original purposes.
10: Bacteria, for example, in the digestive tract, Escherichia coli, E. coli for short, that particular organism is very influential and important in our digestion in terms of producing vitamins for us. So it's a necessary, important component to our digestive tract flora, and it's very helpful to us. Not that we couldn't supplement it with the vitamins, the B vitamins, to bypass that, but they perform other important functions, such as decomposition or breakdown of other food materials which are in the digestive tract at the same time. So the flora that we have in our digestive tract normally, or in our respiratory tract normally, is in equilibrium or in accommodation with the host. And it's only when they mutate and take on new characteristics that can become invasive that they become disease-forming and disease-causing.
6: And, as Dr. Francis tells us, some harmful bacteria and viruses aren't altered at all, but are simply in the wrong place.
7: They were created to be in one place to perform a good function, and now they have spread to another place where they actually cause problems. And this is consistent with Genesis. Actually, I'd say very consistent with Genesis, because Genesis shows that weeds came forth in the garden once the curse was on the garden. And as creationists, we do not believe that weeds were created after the fall. We believe they were created with the plants, probably had a beneficial function. But one theory is that in the garden, they just ended up being in the wrong place. And so we're finding the same thing with bacteria, especially bacteria, that many of them appear to be in the wrong place when they're causing disease. If we take them out of that place and look at them where they're doing good things, we pretty much see the same bacteria.
6: But what do evolutionists say about disease origins? Dr. Gillen says the different worldviews of creationists and evolutionists are strongly present when it comes to disease biology, even though the scientists are looking at the same evidence.
9: There are mutations. There are changes in the human body. Evolutionary biologists would see that some mutations, according to them, are beneficial. We would see that the mutations, at best, are beneficial in a context, not beneficial to the organism over the long haul. And we basically are seeing disease as a result of a long-term degeneration and decay and corruption by, if you will, mixed genetic seeds from other sources. And evolutionary biologists see diseases occurring in some ways by mutation and horizontal transfer of genes, but they like to see that some organisms are actually getting better over time, and we say things aren't getting better. We think that things are either getting worse or just merely changing their status over time.
6: When discussing the origin of diseases, we understand that they began because of the corruption of sin in the world. But what about new diseases? How do we acquire them? Dr. Gillen explains.
9: There does seem to be a number of factors that predict new disease. One is when there's a radical changing of the environment, when there is change in lifestyle, when there are new circulating, if you will, genes. And so as those things get added in a mix, we we often see diseases arise. What I think has happened since creation and the fall of man is that we have kind of a slow and gradual degeneration of different microbial types. We see the human body, based on genomic evidence, deteriorating, and so our immune system is not what it used to be, perhaps in the beginning. And we also see unusual mixing of microbes themselves, one with another, whether it's in the hospital environment or other places. They can actually swap genes through lateral transfer or horizontal gene transfer. And so all this, if you will, mixing of genetics, changing environments, selection pressures, we see new diseases emerging, popping up, and giving man difficulty.
6: And, as Dr. Cumming tells us, new diseases, as well as some old familiar ones, travel with people around the world.
10: With the mobility of humans around the globe, we now have transport of these organisms from infected areas to non-infected areas, and especially tuberculosis. In the United States, tuberculosis was practically eliminated with very strict quarantine and control agents. Now, with the tremendous number of illegal immigrants coming into the country that are not being screened for communicable diseases, we have a serious problem of the expansion of these formerly controlled agents in the United States. And we're very susceptible because we haven't developed as a nation with these organisms present such that we have resistance to them. So we become very susceptible to them. Not unlike the diseases that were transported by the Europeans coming to the United States, the Indians became very susceptible to the diseases of Europe, which they weren't exposed to previously.
6: As horrible as so many diseases are, and as frightening as they can be, Dr. Gillen tells us that there is a spiritual disease which is much worse than any physical disease that mankind has ever known.
9: Unfortunately, because of what Adam did in the garden, not only did he have to end up paying a price for physical disease and suffering, but Adam and all of his descendants, which include us, have a separation from God. So not only has there been a physical disease that has entered mankind since the beginning, but there is also a spiritual disease that the Bible calls sin, and that is going to result in eternal punishment for those who do not get the remedy, the cure, if you will.
6: But the good news is that we have a cure for this terrible disease called sin, and this cure is available to everyone who receives it.
9: Although man has sinned and committed a grave situation for himself, fortunately, God has stepped into history and provided a remedy for himself. And we read in John 3:16, "For God so loved the world that he gave his only begotten Son, that whosoever believeth in him should not perish but have everlasting life." So it turns out that God, who was the creator, also steps into history to become savior, but he's also the great physician. And I think that's marvelous news. He not only can redeem us from our sin and our eternal death with salvation, but he also promised us that in the future, this again, that God is going to wipe away all plagues and disease because he is the great physician.
6: As our program comes to a close, we hope that you've been encouraged. It's our desire at ICR to show that the Bible can be trusted, both historically and scientifically, and to give facts that will build your faith. As Christians, we need to understand the scientific basis for our beliefs. We pray that this program will aid you in your discovery of science and the Bible. You know, most people aren't aware that today there are thousands of scientists that are convinced of the truth of biblical creation and not evolution. Our non-denominational ministry aims to restore and strengthen the Genesis foundations of the Christian faith. If you've enjoyed today's edition of Science, Scripture, and Salvation, a Creation Radio Journal, why not visit us on the web to find out more about the work of ICR?
11: 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Science, Scripture, and Salvation, a Creation Radio Journal, is a production of ICR. 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

0: Now we continue reading from the Word of God, 1 Timothy 5:17. The elders who rule well are to be considered worthy of double honor, especially those who work hard at preaching and teaching. For the Scripture says, "You shall not muzzle the ox while he is threshing," and "the laborer is worthy of his wages." Do not receive an accusation against an elder except on the basis of two or three witnesses. Those who continue in sin, rebuke in the presence of all, so that the rest also will be fearful of sinning. I solemnly charge you in the presence of God and of Christ Jesus and of his chosen angels to maintain these principles without bias, doing nothing in a spirit of partiality. Do not lay hands upon anyone too hastily and thereby share responsibility for the sins of others. Keep yourself free from sin. No longer drink water exclusively, but use a little wine for the sake of your stomach and your frequent ailments. The sins of some men are quite evident, going before them to judgment. For others, their sins follow after. Likewise also, deeds that are good are quite evident, and those which are otherwise cannot be concealed. 1 Timothy chapter 6. All who are under the yoke as slaves are to regard their own masters as worthy of all honor, so that the name of God and our doctrine will not be spoken against. Those who have believers as their masters must not be disrespectful to them because they are brethren, but must serve them all the more, because those who partake of the benefit are believers and beloved. Teach and preach these principles. If anyone advocates a different doctrine and does not agree with sound words, those of our Lord Jesus Christ, and with the doctrine conforming to godliness, he is conceited and understands nothing, but he has a morbid interest in controversial questions and disputes about words, out of which arise envy, strife, abusive language, evil suspicions, and constant friction between men of depraved mind and deprived of the truth, who suppose that godliness is a means of gain. But godliness actually is a means of great gain when accompanied by contentment. For we have brought nothing into the world, so we cannot take anything out of it either. If we have food and covering, with these we shall be content. But those who want to get rich fall into temptation and a snare, and many foolish and harmful desires which plunge men into ruin and destruction. For the love of money is a root of all sorts of evil, and some, by longing for it, have wandered away from the faith and pierced themselves with many griefs. But flee from these things, you man of God, and pursue righteousness, godliness, faith, love, perseverance, and gentleness. Fight the good fight of faith. Take hold of the eternal life to which you were called, and you made the good confession in the presence of many witnesses. I charge you in the presence of God, who gives life to all things, and of Christ Jesus, who testified the good confession before Pontius Pilate, that you keep the commandment without stain or reproach until the appearing of our Lord Jesus Christ, which he will bring about at the proper time, he who is the blessed and only sovereign, the King of kings and Lord of lords, who alone possesses immortality and dwells in unapproachable light, whom no man has seen or can see. To him be honor and eternal dominion. Amen. Scripture reading without comment. This is The Word. I'm Nicholas Hope.
1: Hi, Dan Seaborn here, and you're listening to Winning at Home's Family Moments. Have you ever had this situation occur when you're making a phone call? You know, you place the call, then you're waiting for a couple of seconds, and then this recording comes on, and it goes something like this. Not perfectly this, but something like this. It goes, zoo, zoo, zoo, zoo. I'm sorry, the number you've reached is no longer in service. You know how that little phone recording goes there? And you find yourself getting frustrated, you pull the phone book back out, you look the number up again, and you go, that's the number I'm dialing. Why is no one answering the phone? Why is it saying it's disconnected or whatever it says? Well, I find myself sometimes getting frustrated, listen, with God, because I feel like I'm offering this prayer to him about my family or my marriage, and I'm not getting the response I want.
2: Sometimes I feel like, hang on, why am I getting this dial tone again? Why am I not getting a response? And in those times, I need to check myself, because God's either trying to teach me something and take me deeper in my walk with Him. He's trying to grow me in my relationship with my wife or with my children, and maybe not the way I want to grow, but that's what He wants me to do. And I would just say to you today, if you feel like you've been getting the wrong number as you offer up your prayers, remember the word I said, feel like. We don't pray on feeling. We pray in faith. I encourage you today to offer a prayer of faith to God, that He would answer your prayer the way He desires. I believe that will give you a straighter line toward Him.
1: 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And again, remember, in balance and home life, winning isn't everything, it's the only thing. That's what we believe here at Winning at Home, and we hope you'll grow in your marriage and your family.
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3: The Lord is my shepherd, I shall not want. He maketh me to lie down in green pastures. He leadeth me beside the still waters. He restoreth my soul. He leadeth me in the paths of righteousness for His name's sake. Yea, though I walk through the valley of the shadow of death, I will fear no evil, for Thou art with me. Thy rod and Thy staff, they comfort me. Thou preparest a table before me in the presence of mine enemies. Thou anointest my head with oil. My cup runneth over. Surely goodness and mercy shall follow me all the days of my life, and I will dwell in the house of the Lord forever.
4: 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And lead us not into temptation, but deliver us from evil. For Thine is the kingdom, and the power, and the glory forever. Amen.
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7: 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Our culture assumes more money means more peace, but Scripture teaches that true rest does not come from a larger net worth. It comes from contentment before God. 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
8: From the Christian News Radio Network, I'm Jim Miller. Spain is in emergency response mode after 50,000 to 60,000 migrants surged across the border into the Spanish enclave of Ceuta. With officials confirming at least 34 deaths during the chaotic crossing, Spain has deployed military units to stabilize the situation. For the first time, Hamas says it'll give up its weapons, but only after Israel fully upholds a Gaza truce. Israeli officials have not issued a formal response, and analysts warn that the deal remains fragile. The conflict between the U.S. and Iran continues to widen. Iran claims responsibility for strikes on a Kuwaiti airbase, while U.S. officials say no new attacks have been confirmed. The Pentagon continues operations as Iran vows to punish the aggressor. New deal proposed by the Trump administration would see the militant group Hamas disarm and Israel leave Gaza. News Nation Washington correspondent Corey Smith has a look at the plan's outline.
9: Hamas must completely disarm and relinquish governance of Gaza over to a United Nations-backed group of independent Palestinian experts. A new Palestinian police force would oversee security. And according to U.S. officials, that police force is being trained right now. And as disarmament proceeds, security conditions get met, Israel would then begin the phased withdrawal of its forces. Now, U.S.-led International Stabilization Force would be the peacekeepers while all this unfolds.
8: Israel is yet to agree to the deal, but according to the Board of Peace, leaders there reportedly skeptical that Hamas would follow through on any agreement. President Trump calling top advisors to Camp David to address three urgent issues: the Gaza disarmament plan, the escalating Iran conflict, and rising inflation concerns. Senator John Cornyn using his lame duck leverage to oppose Trump's pick for Attorney General. Todd Blanche demanding changes to Trump's IRS immunity deal. Standoff creating a major GOP split. Florida's Attorney General has launched a probe into Dr. Anthony Fauci and his actions during the COVID-19 pandemic. News Nation's Ryan Bass reports it comes after Fauci invoked the Fifth Amendment more than 100 times during a Senate hearing.
10: Florida Attorney General James Uthmeyer says Fauci's repeated refusal, his refusal to answer questions before Congress this week, prompted his office to launch this state investigation. He wants his team to look into Dr. Fauci's pandemic records, public statements, and financial interests to determine whether he misled the public or caused harm to Floridians, either physically or monetarily. Uthmeyer says subpoenas could go out soon.
8: Fauci called the congressional proceedings politically motivated and said Senator Rand Paul's obvious obsession with his prosecution compelled him to plead the Fifth. U.S. jobless claims rising slightly, jobless filings increasing to 197,000, though layoffs remain historically low. From Christian News Radio Network, I'm Joe Miller. To hear this and other reports on demand, visit ChristianNewsRadio.org.
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13: Now, a look at your midday weather on Bakersfield Christian Talk Radio. Sunny today with a high near 104 and lows around 71. Sunny tomorrow with a high of 105 and lows around 75. For your Sunday, sunny with a high near 106 and lows around 75. And for Monday, hot with a high near 109 and lows around 76. That's your midday weather on Bakersfield Christian Talk Radio.
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15: When you're praying in a circle or you're praying with your kids, I've seen parents preach to their kids in their prayers. Or you're praying for the benefit of the person who's there, and you're really nagging them with your prayers. That's not really prayer. You should address your prayer to the Lord, but be conscious that you're praying out loud. Matter of fact, I think the devil trembles when we pray out loud.
16: The Bible, bread of life for hungry souls and a lamp to light the way of truth. For centuries, this wonderful book of books has remained on the bestseller list, providing meaning from the past, purpose for the present, and a window to the future. Today, the Bible still contains the greatest hope for all mankind. Now we prayerfully open the blessed book as Amazing Facts brings you Wonders in the Word with Doug Batchelor. Today's program is entitled The Principles of Prayer, Part 2.
15: Have you ever spent a whole night in prayer? When Peter was about to be executed by Herod, the church was having an all-night prayer meeting. They were praying without ceasing for Peter. You remember that? Acts chapter 12. Did God answer their prayer? He sent an angel and broke Peter out of prison because they were having an intense prayer meeting. Jesus prayed all night long before he picked the 12 apostles because there was so much writing on it that it warranted that. Something else I noticed about Christ and how he prayed, Jesus prayed big prayers. I mean, when you start raising the dead, that's a big prayer. When you stop a funeral procession on the way to bury somebody and say, could you just stop for a moment here? I want to try this. Jesus wasn't afraid to pray big prayers, and he never doubted. And God gave him big answers. Now, I'm not talking about just resurrections. Don't be afraid to ask God for big things. Can you find anywhere in the Bible where the Lord ever said to someone who prayed, let's not get carried away, that's too big for me? Does God ever say that? No, does he say the opposite? He does. He said, where's your faith? You ask too little. He is more willing to answer our prayers than we are to ask. So Jesus prayed for big things. Furthermore, oh, wait a second. John 14, 12. Christ said, more assuredly, I say to you, he who believes in me, the works that I do, will he do also, and greater works than these will he do. Look at the works of Jesus. Now Jesus says, greater things than these will he do, because I go to the Father. So don't be afraid to ask big things according to God's will of the Lord. Jesus prayed prayers of consecration. When he was baptized, you can read there, Luke 3:21. When all the people were baptized, it came to pass that Jesus was baptized also. And while he prayed for himself at his baptism. A prayer of consecration. It's when he began his ministry. And again, I already told you, he prayed all night to consecrate the disciples. He prayed 40 days to consecrate his ministry in the wilderness. So having a special prayer of consecration was an example. Jesus prayed with thanks. I already read the verse where he gave thanks over his food, but a lot of his prayers were filled with thanksgiving. Before he raised Lazarus, he prays and he thanks God in advance. Have you ever thanked God for answering your prayer before he answers it? If you know you're asking something according to God's will, then is there anything wrong with thanking him in advance? If someone gives you a check, can you thank him for that check before you cash it? If you think it's good, right? Are Jesus' promises good? John 11, 41, and Jesus lifted up his eyes and said, Father, I thank you that you've heard me. Jesus was thankful in prayer. Daniel, when he was about to go to the lions in chapter 6, verse 10, he knelt three times a day and gave thanks. So part of every prayer is thankfulness to God. Jesus, when he prayed, his prayers were prayers of faith. John 11, 42, and this is also connected with the resurrection of Lazarus. And Jesus is speaking. He said, and I knew that thou hearest me always. Does God always hear our prayers? Jesus knew that. And because of the people that stand by, I said it, that they may believe that thou hast sent me. Jesus not only prayed to the Father, he prayed for the benefit of those that were listening. Now, that's not bad to do. Be careful. You've heard me talk about this before. I don't like when you're praying in a circle or you're praying with your kids, and then I've seen parents preach to their kids in their prayers, or you're praying for the benefit of the person who's there, and you're nagging them with your prayers. You know what I mean? That's not really prayer. You should address your prayer to the Lord, but be conscious that you're praying out loud. There is a time to pray out loud. Some have said, well, doesn't Jesus say that you should pray to your Father in secret? Well, yeah, Jesus did both. He prayed alone, but the reason we've got prayers recorded in the Bible is because he also prayed publicly. It's not wrong to pray out loud. As a matter of fact, I think the devil trembles when we pray out loud. But Jesus prayed and he believed. Matter of fact, one of the last prayers of Christ's earthly ministry was from the cross. When he cried out with a loud voice and he said, Father, into your hands I commit my spirit. Another gospel says right after that, he said, it is finished. He trusted, even though he was saying, my God, why hast thou forsaken me? He never lost faith because he says, I am committing my life into your hands. It is finished. He believed that his work was complete. A prayer of faith was the last prayer of Jesus. Something else that is very important to remember, Jesus prayed for unity among the people. The disciples were arguing among themselves and clamoring for the highest position. There was jealousy and backbiting. And that still happens among God's people. And the prayer of Christ is that we could be one. Why is that so important to Jesus? All men will know you are my disciples by your love for one another. If it is true that it is a witness to others and the church grows by virtue of our unity, our division is a witness for the devil. It's the opposite. The closer we are to each other, the more we witness for God. When the world beholds the way we love each other and our unity, they're attracted by that. In some cases, there's more solidarity among the devil's troops than there is in the Lord's church. There needs to be that unity there. John 17, verse 21. Matter of fact, I could read several verses here, but I'll just read verse 21. Jesus said that they all may be one. How are we to be one? As you, Father, are in me, and I am in you, that they may be one in us, that the world might believe that you sent me. The unity that God the Father, Son, and Spirit has in being one God, He wants us to be one people, one church family. Isn't that right? And so we can have that same kind of unity. Don't miss this point. Does God answer Jesus' prayers? Yes. Is He going to answer His prayer for unity? I believe that one of the greatest witnesses that God is going to have in the world before the second coming is an outpouring of His Spirit, and you're going to see this Pentecostal, and I'm using it in the biblical sense, love among God's people, where everyone really loves each other with this Christian love. And that will be, I think, the most powerful witness, because our doctrinal understanding is worthless if we all hate each other. Amen. Doesn't matter how eloquently I can argue my theology, if we're all mean, then what good is it? Isn't that right? Amen. And you and I both met, we've all met people who've got all the texts in order, but they're just ornery. And does that win anybody to the faith? No. Jesus prayed for others. Luke 22, verse 32. He said, "But I prayed for you that your faith should not..." Jesus is speaking of Peter here. "I prayed for you that your faith should not fail. And when you are converted, when you've returned to me, strengthen the brethren." Jesus, I think, prayed for each of the apostles more tenderly and more passionately than a mother would pray for her children. He was especially interested in their salvation and commitment because he was investing their life, and he wanted to reproduce his life in them. And then he was hoping they'd reproduce their experience in the growing church. So he prayed for them as individuals. Do you have a prayer list with people on your list? How many of you have an unofficial list? It may not be written down, but you at least got a list of people you pray for. You should have a list. If you've got children, I hope they're on your list. Right? If you have grandchildren, put them on your list and pray for them. Then expand it from there. Some of you remember years ago we had a real prayer warrior, Brother Morneau. And he had a prayer list, I forget, he had like 2,000 people on his prayer list. And he would go through and read each of their names before the Lord. And you might think, oh, doesn't God get tired of that? Are you kidding? He loves it. God doesn't get tired of your list. So, and you know, there's nothing wrong if you're afraid that you might forget somebody, write it down. There's nothing anywhere that I've read about prayer that says no peeking. I've got some friends that call me that pray with me, and had one this morning, called me and prayed with me before the sermon from out of state. I appreciate that. Some members here periodically call me and pray with me. And one brother called recently and he said, "I'd like to pray with you." I said, "That's fine. I'm not going to close my eyes. I'm driving." Is there any rule that says you can't pray while you're driving? And so if you've got a list, write it down. Look at your list and pray out loud with your eyes open. Matter of fact, I don't see anything in the Bible that says you've got to pray with your eyes closed. Sometimes Jesus lifted up his face to heaven. He prayed to his Father, had his eyes open. And so make a list, read it to the Lord. Say, "Lord, oh, and this brother and this issue and this thing, Lord, please Prayer is communion with somebody. I think sometimes we think, well, we're not allowed. And by the way, I don't typically read prayers. Matter of fact, I don't know if you've ever heard me read a prayer unless I was reading someone else's because it moved me. There's nothing wrong. Some people get nervous, especially if they're in front of others and they get a little tongue-tied. And they have some things on their heart and they write it out. There's nothing wrong with that. If they read a prayer, hopefully you can read it well. But, you know, there were years when the church, when I say the church, I mean the church at large, prayers were always read. Because they thought it was so important that if someone was to wing a prayer, it could be, they might say something wrong. And when you talk to God, you better say it just right. And so they wrote them all out. Not just something for us to think about. You want your prayers, you want to be careful, but it should be from the heart. I don't read anywhere in the Bible where Peter and Nehemiah, when they prayed, it doesn't say they got out their scroll and started to pray. But, you know, there's two extremes. You can look at the Wailing Wall. You'll see all the Orthodox Jews. They're there at the wall. They're reading their prayers, right? And it looks sort of mechanical. But I've also seen where people are kneeling and they're praying and they're reading a list or they're reading a prayer that they've written. It's very personal. And that's the other extreme. I don't think there's anything wrong with that. Oh, by the way, John 17, part of that prayer of Christ. Jesus said, I do not only pray for these, the 12 apostles, but I also pray for those who will believe in me through their word. Now, how many here? Let me see your hands. Listen. How many here believe on Christ through something the 12 apostles wrote? Some of you aren't raising your hands. Nothing in the Gospels affected your faith, huh? I'm assuming that's the group that never raises their hand. Now, I want you to catch this. If you believe on Christ because of something the apostles wrote, listen, Jesus prays for you. Not only am I praying for these, the 12 apostles, I am praying for those who will believe through their word. That means you. That means me. That means Jesus prayed for me in John 17. Amen. Is God going to answer his prayer? Amen. Isn't that encouraging? Jesus prayed for you. Amen. You know, I used to wonder because I hear all these wonderful testimonies. People say, I came to the Lord because my grandmother prayed for me 50 years. My mother, my father prayed for me. And I couldn't think of anyone in my family that was praying for me. So I used to think, how do I make it? Nobody's praying for me. Well, I mean, you know, they might pray as the heathen do, but they weren't very religious. And then I found this in the Bible. I said, that's why I'm here. You prayed for me, Lord. And so there's hope for all of us, right? Not only did Jesus pray for his friends, his family, the apostles, Jesus prayed for his enemies. I appreciate Michelle's testimony, and I know some of the details of that, and that would have been a very difficult situation. To pray for people who have been venomous and bitter and hurtful, that wanted to destroy you and are so careless, to pray for your, not just people that are inconsiderate, but people that are mean. It's hard to pray for people who are your enemies. Our study is, how did Jesus pray? Did Jesus pray for his enemies? At what point? It's one thing to say, you know, a year after somebody hits me, I'm going to pray for them. But while they're driving the nails in your hands, to say, Father, forgive them. And did that influence rub off on the apostles? It must have, because Stephen, when he was being stoned a few years later, he prayed that God would not lay that sin to their charge. He prayed for the ones who were killing him. What has to happen to a person's heart where when someone's trying to destroy you, you don't care about yourself, you're worried about what's going to happen to them? You really care about them. That's when a real conversion's taken place, when you can pray for your enemies. Jesus gave us an example of praying for his enemies, not only because he's showing us his love, but he wants us to do the same. Mark 11:25, and whenever you stand praying, if you have anything against anyone, forgive them, that your faith forgive you your trespasses. But if you do not forgive, neither will your Father in heaven forgive you your trespasses. Does that trouble you? Troubles me. I'm going to be honest. But it's still the truth. And God wants me to do it. Should you only pray for your enemies if you feel like it? No. Pray for them because God tells you to, and then hope you'll start feeling better about it. But do it whether you feel like it or not. Because not only will it help your enemies, it'll help you. Pray for not only your friends and your loved ones, pray for your unfriends and those that despitefully use you and persecute you. Jesus prayed submissively and persistently as an example for us. He did not say, God, you've got to do this because I'm telling you so. He asked for the Father's will. He submitted his will to the Father's will in his prayers. Matthew 26:42, very important. Again, a second time, he went away and prayed, saying, O my Father, if this cup cannot pass away from me unless I drink it, your will be done. I want your will, not my will. Your prayers should be seasoned with the will of God. Even Jesus submitted to that. And don't forget, you read in verse 44, he went away again the third time and said the same words. He prayed three times. How many times did Paul pray about the thorn that was harassing him? Three times. Sometimes you might pray several times and God said, no, no, no, then you better drop it. And he's giving you your answer. Now, I'm not talking about when you pray for your kids, just pray three times. I'm talking about some of these specific issues where you're wanting something that God is kind of hinting that it's not his will. Jesus prayed persistently. And don't miss this. Sometimes God always answered Jesus' prayers, but sometimes the answer was no. Think about that. Jesus said, Lord, is there any other way? I'd rather not go through this and be separated from you and be burdened with sin was so revolting to Jesus. Is there any other way? And God said, no. I've heard your prayer, but the answer is no. There is no other way. And sometimes God will answer your prayers no too if he did Jesus. Doesn't mean he doesn't love you. Did God love his son? But sometimes he said no. And he prayed persistently. Don't forget, three times. I like this quote from Spurgeon. Prayer pulls down the rope below and the great bell rings above in the ears of God. Some scarcely stir the bell. They pray lazily. Others give it only an occasional jerk on the rope. But he who communicates with heaven is the man who grasps the rope boldly, who pulls continuously with all his weight and might. You picture this bell tower and it's the prayer and some come along and they give it a little tug. Others maybe an occasional jerk or a ring. And he says, throw all your weight on the rope and pray. Do it with persistence and do it with tenacity. Which brings us to our next point. Jesus wrestled in prayer. There in the garden, Luke 22:44, being in agony, he prayed more earnestly. Then his sweat became like great drops of blood falling down to the ground. Sometimes on some issues, you may have to wrestle with God and agonize in prayer. Matter of fact, I think everybody needs to have that experience that Jacob had, where Jacob wrestled with the angel. The Bible says before the second coming, those that are overcomers will have gone through the time of Jacob's trouble. You know what that is? Knowing how to wrestle with God. To hang on and say, I'll not let you go except you bless me. To not get off their knees or leave the closet until they've got that assurance that their prayers have been heard. Romans 8:26. Likewise, the Spirit also helps us in our weakness, for we do not know what we should pray for as we ought. But the Spirit himself makes intercession for us, notice this, with groanings that cannot be uttered. Hebrews 12:4. You've not resisted to bloodshed, striving against sin. Jesus prayed, striving against sin there in the garden, so he perspired blood. Have you prayed like that? I'm not asking you to pray until you bleed. I'm just saying that intensity of prayer. Wrestling with God. Jesus did it. He's our example. Jesus sought prayer partners. Now that's a very important point that we're going to dwell on a moment.

strength when you get two or three witnesses together to agree in prayer. Matter of fact, the verse here, it says, Matthew 18, verse 19, "Again I say to you that if any of you agree," that word agree comes from the word symphano, where you get the word symphony. If we are in harmony with a certain thing according to God's will, we're asking of God. He says, "I will hear." What's the promise here? "If you agree on earth concerning anything that they ask, it will be done for them by my Father in heaven. For where two or three are gathered in my name, I am there in the midst of them." And we are a church that has a prayer meeting every week. Did Jesus need prayer partners? When he was getting ready to go to the cross, you know, it just breaks your heart to think he was pleading with the apostles, "Please pray with me. Will you pray with me?" And he kept going to sleep. "My soul is exceedingly sorrowful, even to death. I am so sad I could die from it. Stay here and watch with me." And that word "watch" there means watch and pray. Later he said, "Watch and pray, lest you enter not into temptation. Pray with me." Now don't miss this point. Now that Jesus is in heaven, does he still need prayer partners? Is he thinking, "I don't need you anymore, I'm up here with the Father"? Or does the Lord still want us to agree with him in prayer? He does. We pray in Christ and with Christ. And what a privilege that is when you think about it. Jesus wants us to pray with him. You know, I'd like to read another quote from the book Steps to Christ. "The darkness of the evil one encloses those who neglect to pray. The whispered temptations of the enemy entice them to sin, and it is all because they do not make use of the privileges that God has given them in the divine appointment of prayer. Why should the sons and daughters of God be reluctant to pray when prayer is the key in the hand of faith to unlock heaven's storehouse, where are treasured the boundless resources of omnipotence? Without unceasing prayer and diligent watching, we are in danger of growing careless and of deviating from the right path. The adversary seeks continually to obstruct the way to the mercy seat, that we may not by earnest supplication and faith obtain grace and power to resist temptation." It is through prayer that we obtain this power and this grace to resist temptation. You know, when people come to the end of their life, one of the most common things that you'll hear them say regarding their regrets, nobody ever says, "You know, my biggest regret is I didn't golf enough." There may be some, but I've never heard it. They don't say, "You know, I really regret I could have spent a few more days at the office, at the warehouse, or at work, and you know, if I had life to live over again, I would have eaten more food." You go through their regrets. You know what they are? Who knows? The biggest regret people have is, "I did not spend more time with the ones I love. I did not spend more time communing in fellowship and quality time in relationships." The memories that old people have, that's what sustains them, is the relationships. And I have a funny feeling, I suspect, that in the great judgment day, you know what our regret is going to be? It's going to be that we didn't spend more time in communion with God in this life, in that relationship. We've got this opportunity to get to know God better. And Jesus said, "Look, I've given you an example to do as I've done." He's shown us how important prayer was to him. Should it be less important to us, or do we need it even more? He was sinless. How much more do we, feeble mortals, need prayer? You know, we have a song in our hymnal. We're going to turn there in a minute. I think it's "Sweet Hour of Prayer." And whenever I've sung this prayer, or sung this song, I can't sing it without thinking, do I pray an hour? Is it an hour of prayer? This song was written in a day when the church really did have an hour of prayer. It wasn't "sweet minute of prayer." And that would even be a stretch for some of us. But taking time, that's, you know, reading the Bible and praying, communion with God. And some have said, "Doug, what's more important, reading the Bible?"

0: people are praying, and I'd say what Tozer said, which wing is more important on a bird, the right or the left? We need both. That's how we fly, right?
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0: Welcome to Pathway to Peace Radio Bible Class. My name is Kerry Rogers, and of course, right across from me is my lovely wife,
1: Eileen Rogers.
0: And yes, class, we are so excited. Yes, delighted to be on the air with you today to share the great word of God with you. You know, class, in World War I, there was a lot of devastation. A lot of people lost their lives. And many historians call this war the Great War. But today, class, we're going to study about the greatest war. It is the war between good and evil. It is the war between Satan and God. And today we're going to study about this war as we continue our Bible study in the book of Revelation. Are you ready for this, Eileen?
1: Yes, absolutely.
0: I'm ready for this.
1: You know, this war is a war that impacts all of us, whether we realize it or not.
0: That's right. We're in a war. That's right. We're in the great war, and we must understand this war that we're in the midst of. So, class, I encourage you right now to get your Bibles and study with us today as we study the great war. So get those Bibles. But before we start our study today, I'm going to ask Eileen to open us up with prayer and ask the Holy Spirit for understanding of this subject, the Great War.
1: Dear Heavenly Father, thank you for your Holy Spirit. We pray as we study this important topic of the Great War that your Spirit will give us understanding of the subject. And Lord, thank you for the promises in your word that you are with us. Please bless us indeed. In Jesus' name, amen.
0: Amen, amen. Class, get ready. This is going to be a powerful study, the Great War. Now, today, class, we are going to begin to study and focus on the second half of the book of Revelation. That's chapters 12 through 22. Now, the second half of Revelation focuses a lot on and details the great controversy or the great spiritual war between God and Satan, good versus evil, God's true church versus Satan's counterfeit church system. Class, the Bible makes it clear, very clear, that we are in the middle of a great spiritual war between God and Satan, between good and evil. Ephesians 6:12 says this. Read that, Eileen. Ephesians 6:12.
1: For we wrestle not against flesh and blood, but against principalities, against powers, against the rulers of the darkness of this world, against spiritual wickedness in high places.
0: And who are these principalities, powers, and rulers of darkness in this world?
1: Satan and his evil demons.
0: That's right. 1 Peter 5:8. Turn your Bibles there, class. 1 Peter 5:8 says, your adversary, the devil, as a roaring lion, walketh about seeking whom he may devour.
1: Mm.
0: The devil, Satan, is our number one enemy, friend.
1: Mm-hmm.
0: He is the one that is causing chaos. He is the one that's causing destruction on this earth.
1: Mm-hmm.
0: He is the one who has started this great spiritual warfare in the first place. Today, class, we are going to learn more about this great war or great controversy between good and evil, God and Satan, from the book of Revelation. We will see from our studies that Satan has waged an all-out war against this world and you. So make sure you pay close attention, class. Again, get those Bibles, take some good notes, because the Holy Spirit has a powerful teaching for us today.
1: Amen.
0: Amen.
1: Amen.
0: You ready, class? You ready, Eileen?
1: Absolutely.
0: Now let's go to the first question for today. Now, where did this great spiritual war get started in the first place? Class, turn your Bibles to Revelation 12, verses 7 through 9. That's Revelation 12, verses 7 through 9. What does it say?
1: And there was war in heaven. Michael and his angels fought against the dragon, and the dragon fought and his angels, and prevailed not, neither was their place found any more in heaven. And the great dragon was cast out, that old serpent called the devil and Satan, which deceiveth the whole world. He was cast out into the earth, and his angels were cast out with him.
0: Now, this passage of scripture makes it very clear, friend, that the great war, the great controversy started where?
1: In heaven.
0: In heaven, right. Satan, also known as the dragon, fought Michael and his angels. Now, who is Michael here? Now, Michael in the Hebrew means who is like God, meaning identical to God, not a created being, but God. Don't miss that, class. And we have some references here. Jude 1:9 refers to Michael as the archangel, which means the chief angel. And in 1 Thessalonians 4:16, it is this archangel, the voice of God, who raises the dead from their graves. And in John 5:25-29, it is only the voice of Jesus that raises the dead from their graves at the second coming.
1: So, Carrie, there's no doubt that Michael, the archangel, or the chief of the angels,
0: that's right,
1: is identified here as Jesus Christ, which is the commander in chief of the angels that he himself created.
0: That's right. That's right.
1: And Satan actually fought head to head with Jesus Christ in heaven.
0: Yes, he did. Yes, he did. And as a result of the war in heaven, Satan and all the angels that Satan deceived were kicked out of heaven.
1: Mm-hmm.
0: In Revelation 12:4, Satan is depicted as a dragon in which he deceived one third of all the angels of heaven, also known as stars, according to Revelation 1:20. You can look that up, where it says that the seven stars are the angels of the seven churches.
1: So it's clear here in Revelation that stars actually symbolize angels.
0: That's right. That's right. Now let's go ahead and look at another question here. Now, why did Satan start this great war with Christ, Michael, the archangel? We're going to find out. The Bible lets us know. Let's go to Isaiah 14. Turn your Bibles there, class. Isaiah chapter 14, and we're going to look at verses 12, 13, and 14. Turn your Bibles there. Isaiah 14, starting with verse 12.
1: How art thou fallen from heaven, O Lucifer, son of the morning? Now verse 13. For thou hast said in thine heart, I will ascend into heaven. I will exalt my throne above the stars of God. I will ascend above the heights of the clouds. I will be like the Most High.
0: I hope you're hearing this, class. I hope you're reading with us. Now go to Ezekiel 28. Ezekiel chapter 28, and we're going to look at verses 12 through 15 and verse 17. That's verses 12 through 15 and verse 17. And we're just going to examine parts of the scripture here. Elaine, go ahead and read.
1: Thou sealeth up the sum, full of wisdom and perfect in beauty.
0: Now, class, I want you to go to the middle of verse 13. What does it say?
1: It says, every precious stone was thy covering.
0: Now let's go to verse 14.
1: Thou art the anointed cherub that covereth, and I have set thee so. Thou wast upon the holy mountain of God.
0: Now let's go to verse 15. What does it say?
1: Thou wast perfect in thy ways from the day that thou wast created, till iniquity, sin, was found in thee.
0: Now let's go to verse 17.
1: Thine heart was lifted up because of thy beauty. Thou hast corrupted thy wisdom by reason of thy brightness.
0: Now let's stop right there. Let's look at this. Now, based on Isaiah 14:12, who is Lucifer in this passage of scripture?
1: Satan.
0: There's no doubt about it. There's no doubt that Lucifer, who fell from heaven, is who?
1: Satan.
0: Satan himself.
1: Mm-hmm.
0: When you read all of Isaiah chapter 14 and all of Ezekiel chapter 28, you will find that Lucifer, now Satan, is symbolized as the king of Babylon and Tyrus. Now, the Bible passages that Elaine just read and that you read with us, it reveals that Lucifer was a high-ranking angel. He was full of wisdom. He was perfect in character, and he was a very beautiful angel. Matter of fact, he was probably the most beautiful angel. But why did Lucifer start this great war against Christ, his creator, and why was Lucifer evicted from heaven?
1: Because he wanted to be exalted or lifted up. He wanted to be like the Most High.
0: There it is. I hope you read that with us, class. That's right. Isaiah 14:14 brought out that Lucifer wanted to be like who?
1: God.
0: God. Now, remember, who does Satan war against in heaven?
1: Michael, the archangel, which is Christ, the Son of God.
0: Exactly. So we can conclude here that Lucifer wanted to take Michael's place in heaven. He wanted to be the Son of God. He wanted to be like God. Now, Ezekiel 28, 15 and 17 makes it clear that Lucifer sinned and rebelled against the government of God because of his selfish pride. Now, what happens to someone, and this is a lesson for all of us, what happens to someone who has selfish pride? The Bible gives us a clear answer. Turn your Bibles to Proverbs chapter 16, verse 18. That's Proverbs chapter 16, verse 18.
1: Pride goeth before destruction, and an haughty spirit before a fall. So, Kerry, pride not only caused Lucifer to sin, but it can also be pride that can cause each of us to sin.
0: That's right. Absolutely. Lucifer, again, he was a beautiful angel, but he made a choice. Don't miss it. He made a choice to get caught up in his beauty. He wanted to be worshipped like God. Because of Lucifer's attitude of pride, jealousy, discontent, and self-exaltation, Lucifer, Satan, openly rebelled against the authority and law of God.
1: And that's how he fell.
0: That's right.
1: And also it's clear here that God did not create sin, because Ezekiel chapter 28, 15 says that God created Lucifer perfect in all his ways. But Lucifer made a choice to hold on to his pride and sin.
0: That's right. Lucifer, he was created, but he wanted to be higher than his creator. And that can never be, friend. Never be. You can never be higher than your creator. Amen. Now, 1 John 3:8, turn your Bibles there. It says that he that committeth sin is of the devil, for the devil sinneth from the beginning. Again, Satan is the originator of sin and destruction. He is the one who started this great war in heaven of good versus evil. Amen. Class, does this make sense to you so far? Do you want to learn more about this great war and Satan's war plans? Well, stay tuned. We are going to take a very short break. We promise to be right back.
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4: 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Continue to listen in. You will be blessed.
0: Welcome back, class. So far, we have seen that the great war between God and Satan, good versus evil, actually started in heaven, according to Revelation 12, verses 7 through 9, in which Lucifer, now known as Satan, rebelled against God and deceived one third of the angels in heaven to join in on his rebellion. As a result of this rebellion and war, Satan and one third of his deceived angels were kicked out of heaven. Now, class, let's go back to this war in heaven in Revelation chapter 12, verses 7 through 9. Now, we see here that this war had to be intense to the point where all the angels in heaven were faced with a life-changing decision to choose God's established and proven government of love and freedom of worship, or Lucifer's new government laced with pride. And we all are facing that decision today, friend. Who are you going to choose? God's government or Lucifer's, Satan's government? But it's evident in heaven that Lucifer, now known as the devil, which means false accuser, he accused God's government falsely. Satan deceived how many angels?
1: One third.
0: One third of angels in heaven to make a fatal decision, class. Now, why were one third of the angels in heaven deceived? The answer is simple, class. Those angels, now known as demons, simply believed a lie.
1: And that's what deception is. And there's a lesson in that for all of us.
0: That's right. Yes, it is.
1: The fallen angels also allowed pride or jealousy and discontentment to grow in their own hearts.
0: That's right. That's right. Listen, class, listen. The main lesson we must learn here is that your pride will deceive you in believing a lie. We must say that again. The main lesson we must learn here, class, is that your pride will deceive you in believing a lie. Don't miss it. Satan's pride deceived himself that he was greater than God. 1/3 of the angels' pride deceived themselves in believing Satan's lies. Never forget, class, according to Proverbs 16:18, pride always leads to what?
1: Destruction.
0: Destruction. I hope we all learn that lesson. I have to learn that lesson.
1: Which leads to a fall.
0: That's right. It leads to a fall.
1: Yeah, pride.
0: Yes, it does. Now, class, we do not know how long the war in heaven lasted, but it's quite clear that Lucifer did not back down from his position, causing him and those who believed in him to be cast out of heaven.
1: So, Carrie, I know a lot of people might be thinking, so why didn't God just destroy Satan and his fallen angels immediately, right then?
0: That's a very good question. A very good question that many of us ask all the time. But, you know, there's a clear answer. And let's answer that as thoroughly as we can. As we already mentioned, Satan is known as the devil, which means what?
1: False accuser.
0: False accuser. Don't miss that. Now, it is evident that Satan openly and falsely accused God and his government of all the opposite things that God is not. For example, the Bible clearly says,

0: is that God is love and that we can worship God freely. The false accusation of this is that God is not love and that his worship is restrictive and forced. Now, of course, all of these accusations are lies. The Bible makes it clear. But Satan tried to tarnish God's loving reputation before the angels and all the created world.
1: And he continues to try to tarnish God's reputation even today.
0: Yes, right. Now, class, earth was not God's only created world. Hebrews 11:3 says that through faith we understand that the worlds were framed by God. Okay, so these other worlds are in this war also. They're looking upon this situation also. But think about this, class. Think about it. If God killed Satan and all the fallen angels immediately, what do you think the angels and the other worlds might have thought of God?
1: Well, they probably would have thought that Satan was right in his many accusations. For example, that God didn't love them, but if he killed them right away, they would have thought that they were forced to worship him, not by love or the choice, but out of force.
0: That's right. Love is not forced, amen? But we know that God is love. That's what the Bible makes it so clear. So it is evident that God put Satan's accusations to the test in order to totally redeem his reputation, God's reputation and character to his created beings, to all the world and worlds and the angels.
1: Because they all had to understand how evil sin itself really is.
0: That's right.
1: Because they didn't know because it was a perfect world.
0: That's right. It is evident that the test began in heaven where the war began, where this great war began. You see, God did not force the 2/3 of the angels to choose and serve him. Because if God forced the 2/3 of the angels to choose him, 1/3 of the angels would have not been cast out of heaven with Satan, because God would have forced all angels to serve him. But God did not force those 2/3 of the angels who chose to stay behind and say, hey, we're not going for Satan's schemes. We're not going for Lucifer's schemes. We're going to serve God no matter what. But the 1/3 of the angels made a choice. So we see here that God did not force.
1: And that was a fatal choice they made. In
0: That's
1: other
0: right.
1: words, all the angels had a free will choice to choose God or not.
0: And we all have that free will choice.
1: Mm-hmm.
0: We all do. Now, when we go to Genesis chapter 2, we also see that Satan's accusations were put to the test on God's created worlds, such as earth, in which a tree of knowledge of good and evil was placed in the midst of the Garden of Eden. God made it clear to all in Genesis 2:17 that if anyone eats of the tree of knowledge of good and evil, they will what? Surely die. Now, why will they surely die?
1: Because they would have violated God's law. They would have put something else before God, and they would have, in essence, chosen Satan and believed his lies.
0: That makes sense, because it says in 1 John 3:4, for sin is a transgression of the law. That's God's law. And James 2:10 and Romans 13:8-10 makes it abundantly clear that God's law is his Ten Commandment law that was written with his own finger, found in Exodus 20:1-17. And what does Romans 6:23 say about sin?
1: And this is very important. This was something that Adam and Eve learned. The wages of sin is death. Or the price or the result of sin is death.
0: That's right. Sin is enmity with God.
1: And death is the inevitable result of sin. In other words, sin hates God and God hates sin.
0: Sin causes pain. It causes misery. It causes death. Sin self-destructs. And we all see the results of sin today all around us.
1: Mm-hmm.
0: So when Satan chose Note, I said, when he chose to harden his heart and stick to his position and lies in heaven, he sinned and rebelled against God's law. His fate of eternal death was sealed. Now, Revelation 12:9 says that Satan and his evil angels were cast out of heaven to the earth. Now, even though the war in heaven ended, the great war against God's creation had just began. Now, after Satan and his demons were cast out of heaven, the Bible makes it clear that Satan wanted to set up a residence and his own kingdom. Satan wanted to have a place to call his own with people who would worship him as a God like the God in heaven. But remember, class, Satan is not a God. Satan is not divine. He does not have the power to create something out of nothing.
1: Mm.
0: He does not have the power to create life.
1: That's right.
0: He does not deserve to be worshipped. Amen. So since Satan cannot create his own residence, so since he couldn't create his own kingdom or people to worship him as a god, it was his war plan after he was kicked out of heaven to try to steal away a place that God created and also get the people that God created who lived on God's creation to worship him.
1: Mm.
0: Now, how did Satan plan to accomplish this?
1: Through deception.
0: That's right. Of course, Satan is the master of deception, friend.
1: He's the master of making a lie to appear to be truth. And this is how he got one third of perfect heavenly angels to fall.
0: That's right. And deception is the main weapon Satan used to try to steal God's created worlds away. And we see evidence of this in the book of Genesis. As we mentioned earlier in Genesis chapter 2, verse 9, at the creation of this earth, God set up the tree of knowledge of good and evil in the middle of the Garden of Eden as a test of loyalty for the people on the earth.
1: So again, God wanted to demonstrate to the universe that he does not force people to love and serve him.
0: That's right.
1: The tree of knowledge of good and evil tested the people's loyalty toward God or not.
0: That's right. Now, before Satan was able to roam this earth after it was created, Satan was only limited to the tree of knowledge of good and evil on this earth. Now, let's read for ourselves God's command to the first created human beings on this earth, Adam and Eve, concerning the tree of knowledge of good and evil. Go to Genesis chapter 2, verses 16 and 17. What does it say, Lane?
1: And the Lord God commanded the man, saying, of every tree of the garden thou mayest freely eat, but of the tree of the knowledge of good and evil thou shalt not eat of it. For in the day that thou eatest thereof, thou shalt surely die.
0: Class, that's pretty clear, isn't it? Adam and Eve knew God's explicit command here. They knew if they ate from the tree of knowledge of good and evil, that they would surely, sure enough, die.
1: And I can also imagine God warning Adam and Eve about this great controversy, about this war of good versus evil, in which Satan started in heaven, and now how Satan and his angels were cast out of heaven because of their rebellion.
0: That's right. Adam and Eve were clearly warned, class. They were warned by God. But Satan knew if he could attract Adam and Eve to the tree, that he would have an opportunity to deceive them. And this is what he did to Eve in Genesis 3, verses 1 through 6. And many of us know the story. Satan used a subtle and beautiful, attractive snake that God created. And Satan spoke through that snake when Eve got close to the tree of knowledge of good and evil. Now, once Satan caught Eve's attention, he was able to use his greatest weapon of war on her, and that is deception. Satan deceived Eve into disobeying the express command of her creator, God. Satan then used Eve, who believed his lies, to tempt Adam, and we all know the results. Adam also disobeyed the express command of God.
1: In other words, Adam and Eve both miserably failed the test of loyalty toward God.
0: That's right.
1: By their actions and disobedience, they handed their loyalty over to Satan.
0: That's right. They chose Satan instead of God.
1: Mm-hmm.
0: They also allowed Satan to steal their dominion over the earth. Satan and his evil angels were then allowed to make the newly created earth their home. It appeared here that Satan's war campaign to overthrow the earth, God's creation, and his people was a great success. It appeared that Satan was on the verge of setting up a great kingdom for himself that would last forever.
1: And you can also imagine Satan here making plans, more plans, to overtake the other worlds that God created, since he was able to deceive Adam and Eve so successfully.
0: That's right. So after Adam and Eve sinned, a perfect, beautiful, newly created world became corrupted by sin and death and destruction. As soon as Adam and Eve sinned, they were doomed to eternal death. Their bright futures and the future of all who would be born into this world grew very dark quickly. And there appeared to be no hope, friend, for this doomed planet. It appeared that all the inhabitants on this planet would just die or just rot away. It appeared that the war that Satan started in heaven and continued here on earth was won. Satan appeared to be forever victorious, friend. But But God, amen, but God, who is a God of love, who is a God of grace, who is a God of mercy, God stepped in and activated his rescue plan to save all humans on this earth from the sting of eternal death because of sin. God stepped in, amen. And we find the activation of this plan found in the promise in Genesis 3:15 that gives us all hope. And it gives us a very bright future, amen. God activated his war plan to defeat Satan and his evil angels forever. This plan, of course, is the plan of salvation, friend, in which the Creator, Jesus Christ, died so we all can be saved from eternal death. This great spiritual war of good versus evil that started in heaven is still fought today, friend. It's still fought today with great intensity, but Jesus is our only hope. Jesus was victorious at the cross. There is certain victory through Jesus Christ. Without Jesus in your life, you will be overtaken by this war. You will be a casualty. Satan wants you, and he wants you dead with no hope of eternal life. He will trick you or deceive you to destroy you. Don't miss it. Revelation 12:12 says that the devil is come down unto you, having great wrath, because he knoweth that he hath but a short time. Friends, we are all in the middle of this great spiritual war, and we all have to make a decision in which captain we will follow. Will you follow Satan or Jesus Christ? Satan is death, but God is eternal life, amen. Choose Jesus Christ in your life today. Christ is your salvation in the midst of this great spiritual war, amen. Class, we are out of time. I hope that you learned much from today's study. Next Bible class, we will continue our study on this great spiritual war between God and Satan, and we will look more closely at Revelation chapter 12 and see how Satan tried to get rid of the captain of our salvation, which is Jesus Christ. Class, let me tell you, this is the study that you do not want to miss. So make sure you tune in and tell your family and friends about this exciting Revelation study. Until next time, class, on this same great and blessed station, may God bless you all.
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3: Now a look at your midday weather on Bakersfield Christian Talk Radio. Sunny today with a high near 104 and lows around 71. Sunny tomorrow with a high of 105 and lows around 75. For your Sunday, sunny with a high near 106 and lows around 75. And for Monday, hot with a high near 109 and lows around 76. That's your midday weather on Bakersfield Christian Talk Radio.
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0: benefit, or are you going to take your own? If you've been working, you know, most of your adult life, then you're probably going to want to take your own because you can only get half of his benefit. You know, by waiting until age 70 to take that, you know, that's going to be get that check up 25% higher than what it would be. Do you know what that number is going to be? Have you looked at that?
1: Yeah, I have gone into the Social Security website, and it looks like it'll be a little bit over $3,000 a month, which that's pretty good, because if my house is paid off and I don't spend much money, I could live on that. Now, I don't know what my medical needs will be when I'm 70.
0: Sure.
1: I just want to direct my money to the right place.
0: Yeah. Well, I would say, you know, let's start putting it, now that you've got the 6 months, let's open a Roth IRA at Fidelity and fund that with that $250 a week. And when you get to the max of that, which will be, if you're 50 or older, $8,600, at least for 2026, then I would just continue to bump up your 401k. Let's do this. I'm up against a break, but I want to just kind of review. This has all been really helpful information. I've been taking notes, so I just want to review your next steps right after this break. So you stay right there. I'll come right back to you. And then Leslie, Mary, Susie coming your way as well. This is Faith and Finance Live. I'm Rob West, and we'll be right back. Stay with us.
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7: Great to have you with us today on Faith and Finance Live. We have just a couple of lines open at 800-525-7000. Before the break, we were talking to Jennifer in Indiana. She's a hardworking single mom. She has been working 60 hours a week, taking that extra 20 hours a week of overtime pay to be able to sock away some money, about 250 a week, 1,000 a month on average. And she's debt-free except her home. She is fully funding at least 15% of her pay plus matching her 401k. She's about to hit the 6-month mark on her emergency savings, and she's funding Christian education for her son. I mean, she's doing a lot of great things here, and just wondering how she should direct that $250 a week now that she's fully funded on the emergency fund. So here would be the steps I would be thinking about just based on what I've heard here today, Jennifer. Number one, check that savings interest and make sure it is comparable. You know, if it's at 4% or higher, you're in good shape. If not, you know, there are 4% savings accounts out there. And for instance, our friends at Adelphi Christian Banking are offering 4% in their money market right now. So that option is possible. If it is a good rate, leave it right there. I would stop funding the savings and then redirect that $1,000 a month into a Roth IRA, also at Fidelity, who has your other account. And, you know, you could just get that into a similar type investment strategy as your 401k with maybe a target date fund. You'll be able to put in $8,600. If you get to the limit on that in any year, you wouldn't this year just because there's not enough months left at $1,000 a month for you to get over $8,600. But if you did, then I would bump up your 401k. You know, you can put between age 50 and 59, you can put in $32,500 in a 401k. So you, even though you're doing 15%, because you're trying to catch up, you could do more. The only other options would be, you know, college savings, depending on what you've decided there. I know you are saving for your kids, but if you need more, that would be an option. Although the nice thing with the Roth is you can always get back those original contributions at any time because it's after-tax money. You can't get back any gains, but you can get back your original contributions if you wanted to use that for college. You could look at a long-term care insurance policy. I know you said you were concerned about just what would happen if you needed care down the road, and that would be something you could take a look at. It, you know, they're not cheap, but neither is, you know, a nursing care if you needed it down the road. And so you could look at that. I'd go to ltcconsumer.com to explore that if you wanted to check it out. And then the last thing I'll say is you may want to look at bumping out maybe 5 years the target date for your retirement for that investment account. Those investment target date funds tend to be a little more conservative than I would rather you be, just because once you hit retirement at 70, you know, you still need that money to last 20 or 30 years if you're in good health. And so, you know, I would say if you're planning on, you know, retiring, I'll just pick a date in 2030, I might look at a 2035 target date fund just to be slightly more aggressive. But let me stop there. Is that helpful?
1: Yeah, I mean, that is helpful. I actually am about to turn 60, so I thought I was too old to open a Roth, and I don't
7: have any there's college. No age limit okay. for a Roth. As long as you have earned okay. income, you can contribute okay. to a Roth.
1: Yeah, and I don't have any savings for my son's college, unfortunately. That's why I'm taking every bit of child support and putting it in a high-yield savings account. But, yes, that's very helpful. Thank you. That gives me some ideas.
7: Well, and if you open the Roth and fully fund that, like I say, the portion that is your original contributions can come back out at any time if you needed those for, you know, college or something like that to help with the kids. So anyway, hopefully that gets you pointed in the right direction. Thanks for calling today, Jennifer. You're doing a fabulous job. Keep up the great work. Let's go to Naples. Leslie, go ahead.
8: Yes, thank you. I do have a certified financial planner, and I have a brokerage account with Fidelity. But about six years ago, he encouraged me to open a life insurance company called Bright House. And so that for 6 years, if I didn't touch it, it would continue to grow. So it just came to fruition in May of this year, and it did very well. And so his advice was, you have to take that out, withdraw it at this point. There are other things you could do with it, but you're going to withdraw it and it's going to come directly to your bank. So I did share it with some of my family. I have two sons, and I shared it with them. And then there was an excess of about $50,000. And the CFP suggested just putting it maybe into a savings account, because I had mentioned to him about perhaps getting another car in the near future, but that's not definite. I'm 73 years old. I have a Roth IRA. I own my own home. I own my own car presently. So the $50,000 is in a online Marcus Schwab account, and it's only getting 3.34%.
7: Okay. All right. Yeah. And what are you living on? What are your income sources?
8: Well, I have Social Security and also a security benefit that he took out for me many years ago. So I get a monthly income of $433, and the Social Security is $2,950. So it's about $4,383 a month. Yeah. And if I find that I'm needing a little extra, I go to the brokerage account, and I'll withdraw maybe $5,000, maybe two times a year.
7: Sure. What do you have in the brokerage account currently?
8: Well, it's over $800,000.
7: Yeah. Okay. Yeah. So I like this idea of taking the $50,000. You know, because you have quite a bit in your nest egg, you're living modestly, your income is covered, apart from maybe a few extras a year, but you're not pulling anywhere near what you could pull out of that $800,000 and still, you know, see it maintain its principal balance. You know, you could probably pull $35,000 or more a year if you wanted to, but you're not, and so that's great. But I think keeping this liquid for that car purchase or whatever other short-term needs you have makes sense, especially given the uncertainty around if you might be buying another car, and you'd likely want to do that with cash. So I would say, you know, put it into a high-yield savings. You can do better than 3.3. You know, for instance, again, I mentioned a moment ago to our previous caller, our friends at Adelphi Christian Banking, the largest Christian banking credit union in the country, is paying 4% on their money market. You could check that out at faithfi.com/banking. And they're, for FaithFi listeners, adding up to $400 as a bonus when you open a new account. But, you know, that type of thing, a 4% money market, whether it's there or a local credit union or some other option, you know, could be a great move for you for this money, because, you know, that's not an insignificant amount of money. I mean, that's $2,000 over the next 12 months, you know, if you get that in a 4% money market. But I think in terms of the place, you know, you can determine where to put it, but the strategy, I think, is right that's being recommended.
8: Okay, and then just quickly, you mentioned to the previous caller about the Roth IRA. So I do have a Roth IRA. I don't have a traditional IRA anymore. That was ended a while ago. So you did say that she could take something from her Roth IRA, depending on what you initially put it in at.
7: Yeah, any of your original contributions can come out at any time, because you've already paid the tax on them, so the IRS will let you take it out at any time. You just can't take more than what you put in, because if you take any of the gains before 59 and a half, you're going to get penalized for that. And that account needs to be open at least 5 years before you can start pulling the gains tax-free. So, you know, you can always get the original contributions. You can get the earnings after 5 years and 59 and a half years old. We'll be right back. We are grateful.
9: The king would be heartbroken. His son was dead. But who would inform David of Absalom's demise? Ahimaaz, the son of Zadok, volunteered to convey the tidings to Israel's monarch. Please let me run and bring the king news that the Lord has freed him from the hand of his enemies. But Joab preferred to send a foreigner with the delicate message. Joab said to the Cushite, "Go, tell the king what you have seen." So the Cushite bowed to Joab and ran. But Ahimaaz was insistent, prompting Joab to say, "Why would you run, my son, since you will have no messenger's reward for going?" When finally allowed by Joab to take the news to the king, Ahimaaz ran quickly, overtaking the Cushite along the way. But when asked by King David concerning the welfare of Absalom, Ahimaaz gave an evasive answer. I saw a great commotion, but I did not know what it was. In the heat of the moment, Ahimaaz wilted. He elected not to share the message for the time. Late in the history of the world, God's people have a responsibility to share a message. The everlasting gospel was calculated by God to meet the needs of inquiring minds immediately prior to the return of Jesus. It presents Jesus as the hope of the world and proclaims his righteousness as the only remedy for the lost. The message of the gospel points to Jesus as the hope of the world. Only the forgiveness offered the world in him can prepare a sinner for eternity. Faith will lay hold on the righteousness of Christ and make the hope of salvation a reality. And then when your life has been touched by God's grace, you'll want others to know him too. If ever there was a time to focus on mission and less on distractions, that time is surely right now. I'm John Bradshaw, for It Is Written.
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7: Thanks for joining us today on Faith and Finance Live. I'm Rob West. We're going to head right back to the phones. We may have room for one more question in addition to those holding. So if you've got something on your mind, call right now, 800-525-7000. Let's go down to Tampa. Mary, go ahead.
12: Yes, this is a Social Security question I had.
7: Okay.
12: My husband died a while back, and I read somewhere if I decide to remarry, I can still receive his death benefits if it's less than my, if, you know, I get married again.
7: Is
12: that true?
7: Yes. You know, there's two different benefits to keep straight. There's the spousal benefit, which is paid while your spouse is living, and then the survivor benefit, which is paid after your spouse dies. So since you mentioned you're already receiving benefits based on your deceased husband's record, you're receiving a survivor benefit. So if you remarry before the age of 60, you generally lose eligibility for survivor benefits based on your deceased spouse's record. If you remarry after 60 or at 60 or older, you can generally continue receiving those benefits based on his record.
12: Oh, okay. Okay, so it wouldn't interfere with if I got married again and, you know, my new husband, if I decide to get married again, I would still get my deceased husband's benefit.
7: That is correct. If you're 60 or older.
12: Yeah, I'm 66, so.
7: Okay. Yeah, very good. Mm-hmm. Yeah, so that's exactly how it works. You would have the ability, because you're remarrying at 60 or later, to continue receiving those survivor's benefits. So you should be in pretty good shape.
12: Okay. All right. Thank you very much for your answer. Listen to every day.
7: Well, thank you, Mary. Call anytime. God bless you. Have a great weekend.
12: All right.
7: To Nashville, Tennessee. Hi, Lynn. Go ahead.
13: Hi. Thanks for taking my call. Just got a quick question about a couple of different investment things. I currently have a traditional IRA that I contribute to myself monthly. And I was wondering, I realized that it's going in after tax right now, so it's lowering my taxable income now. But when I have to start taking the RMDs, then I have to pay tax on all withdrawals. Is that correct?
7: Yeah. I mean, typically we would say that's called pre-tax, right? So you put it in, it gets excluded from your taxable income, so you don't pay tax on it. And then when it comes out, yes, it's added to your taxable income, as opposed to the Roth, where you get the income, you pay the tax on the full amount, and then you make the after-tax contribution, but it grows tax-free, and you never pay any tax on the gains when you pull it out.
13: So is it more, would it be more, I'm 63 now, I'm probably going to work another, I don't know, four-ish years. Would it be, can it be converted to a Roth, and would it be beneficial to me to convert it to a Roth?
7: Yeah. Yes, it absolutely could be converted to a Roth. It would mean that you're paying the taxes now versus later. Because if we leave it in the traditional IRA, when you take it out in retirement at some point, maybe you convert it to an income stream or you start to pull it out as needed to supplement other income sources, whenever you pull out in any given year would be added to your taxable income. If you convert it to a Roth, which you can do, it just means you're paying it now instead of later. Since you're working, though, and earning income, generally we would not see a lot of people doing that, because while you're working, you're likely in a higher tax bracket than you may be after retirement when you're not working. And so what a lot of people do is, between the age of, you know, from the year they retire until their required minimum kicks in at 73, that's usually the period of time where they start converting to Roth, because their income has dropped, so they're in a low bracket. And then we use a strategy called filling up the brackets. So, you know, you could check with your CPA, or if you do your taxes yourself, you could take a look at this. But you would look each year and say, okay, how much more income can I have before I, you know, go into the next bracket? And then you could convert that amount to Roth during that year. But the idea is, you probably don't want to do it during the peak of your earning years, because you're already in a higher bracket, and then adding more income on top of that through the conversion is usually counterproductive. Does that make sense?
13: Oh, yeah. Yes, that makes perfect sense. And then my second part of my question is, I have a 401k with a 4% match, but I'm contributing more than that. And when I look at the return amounts for the traditional IRA versus the 401k account, the traditional is earning better. So would it be wiser to contribute more into the traditional versus contributing additional into the 401k?
7: Yeah. Well, first of all, and I didn't hear you say this, but just to make sure you understand, you probably can't move any of that 401k money out until you separate from the company. At that point, you could roll it to an IRA. But if you're still working, it's called an in-service distribution. And even, you know, generally the plan administrators don't allow that. So yeah, I think the question is, do you prioritize the 401k or do you prioritize the traditional IRA? Well, remember, the 401k and the IRA are just the account type, which is different than the investments. So it just so happens that the investments that have been selected for the IRA are outperforming the 401k. So I think the first thing to do would be to go back to the 401k and say, why are those investments not performing well? And do you need to make a change and perhaps, you know, change the allocation inside that 401k? Maybe you're too conservative. Maybe you have too much in bonds. You know, maybe you're in a certain classification of stock that's not been performing as well as maybe what you have in your IRA. So I would say maybe you look at tweaking that first, but as long as you're maximizing any match available through the 401k, I don't have any problem with you, you know, funding the IRA first. It's just that you're likely going to hit the ceiling on the contribution limit for the year much quicker, because 50 or older, it's only $8,600 per year with a 401k, whereas between age 50 and 59, you can put in $32,500 for 2026 in a 401k. So you've just got quite a bit more room there for contributions.
13: Okay. My question was that I'm putting into the 401k above the 4% match.
7: Okay,
13: and I was
7: great.
13: Just thinking, is it putting more into the IRA instead of putting the extra into the 401k?
7: Yeah. And I'm not opposed to that at all, because you're getting your 4% match. So you certainly could you know, start to prioritize the IRA instead. I'm just saying, let's back up. And if the 401k is not performing as well as the IRA, I want to know why. And so I want you to go take a look at those investments or get a, you know, somebody at the plan administrator to help you evaluate what you've got to see if you don't need to make a change. But separate from that, yes, I have no problem with you starting to put anything above the match into the IRA. But remember, in the IRA, the contribution limit for somebody 50 and older is only $8,600 for the year. So you're probably going to get to the contribution limit, which at that point you'd have to then go back to the 401k and start putting more there.
13: Okay, gotcha. That makes perfect sense.
7: Excellent. Hey, Lynn, thanks for your call today. Call anytime if I can help. Let's go to Indianapolis. Hey, Mike, go ahead.
14: Hey, thanks for taking the call. Real estate question this afternoon. So me and two other individual friends bought a piece of farm ground on speculative investment, just hoping for a good thing. And some 12, 13 years later, one of the partners, not me, fortunately, seems to have some IRS issues, to put it briefly or bluntly, I guess, not where you want to be. Yeah. I'm kind of curious what implications that might have, or other than on that piece of property, for the other two of us that are invested on it.
7: Yeah, generally one partner's IRS problem doesn't become the other partner's personal tax problems, but it can affect the business depending on how it's owned. So is the property owned through a partnership or an LLC or a corporation? How did you set that up?
14: Just joint tenants in common. Probably should have had an operating agreement. In hindsight, we didn't, but that may be better at this point that okay. Didn't address that. Just joint tenants
7: sure.
14: in common.
7: Okay. And is it related? Is the IRS issue personal, or does it involve the business?
14: I'm not sure of that, to be honest.
7: Okay.
14: He does own businesses, and he does own businesses, okay. But I'm not sure where the issue lies.
7: Okay. And do you know if the IRS has filed a tax lien?
14: Not on this piece of property, but maybe some of his other assets. Go ahead.
7: Yeah, no, that's great. So as far as you know, there's nothing on this property that's been filed. So since you own the property as tenants in common, each of you owns your own separate interest in the property. So generally speaking, if one co-owner has a personal IRS problem, the IRS can't simply take the other owner's interests. However, if that owner's tax debt becomes serious, the IRS could place a lien on that property, that person's ownership interest, and potentially seek to enforce its rights against that interest. Now, that doesn't automatically, affect your ownership, but the problem would come in is if it complicated a future sale or refinancing at that point. So, the IRS does have plenty of collection tools, and if a federal tax lien, is filed against the owner's interest, they could seek to, it's going to be rare, but they could seek to force the sale even of jointly owned property. And so it's going to be important that gets addressed sooner rather than later.
14: Sure.
7: Does that make sense?
14: Thanks for the answer.
7: All right.
14: Yep.
7: We appreciate it, Mike. Thanks for calling. Hey, Jay, Joy, I apologize we didn't get to your question today. Let's see if we can get you scheduled to be first up next week. I'd love to chat with you about your question on nursing home insurance. Hey, folks, that's going to do it for us today. 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And today, Dan, Tahira, Josh, and everybody here at FaithFi. We'll see you next week. God bless you. Bye-bye.
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17: From the Christian News Radio Network, I'm Jim Miller. Spain is in emergency response mode after 50,000 to 60,000 migrants surged across the border into the Spanish enclave of Ceuta. With officials confirming at least 34 deaths during the chaotic crossing, Spain has deployed military units to stabilize the situation. For the first time, Hamas says it'll give up its weapons, but only after Israel fully upholds a Gaza truce. Israeli officials have not issued a formal response, and analysts warn that the deal remains fragile. The conflict between the U.S. and Iran continues to widen. Iran claims responsibility for strikes on a Kuwaiti airbase, while U.S. officials say no new attacks have been confirmed. The Pentagon continues operations as Iran vows to punish the aggressor. New deal proposed by the Trump administration would see the militant group Hamas disarm and Israel leave Gaza. News Nation Washington correspondent Corey Smith has a look at the plan's outline.
18: Hamas must completely disarm and relinquish governance of Gaza over to a United Nations-backed group of independent Palestinian experts. A new Palestinian police force would oversee security. And according to U.S. officials, that police force is being trained right now. And as disarmament proceeds, security conditions get met, Israel would then begin the phased withdrawal of its forces. Now, U.S.-led International Stabilization Force would be the peacekeepers while all this unfolds.
17: Israel is yet to agree to the deal, but according to the Board of Peace, leaders there reportedly skeptical that Hamas would follow through on any agreement. President Trump calling top advisors to Camp David to address three urgent issues: the Gaza disarmament plan, the escalating Iran conflict, and rising inflation concerns. Senator John Cornyn using his lame duck leverage to oppose Trump's pick for attorney general. Todd Blanche demanding changes to Trump's IRS immunity deal. Standoff creating a major GOP split. Florida's attorney general has launched a probe into Dr. Anthony Fauci and his actions during the COVID-19 pandemic. News Nation's Ryan Bass reports it comes after Fauci invoked the Fifth Amendment more than 100 times during a Senate hearing.
19: Florida Attorney General James Uthmeyer says Fauci repeated refusal, his refusal to answer questions before Congress this week, prompted his office to launch this state investigation. He wants his team to look into Dr. Fauci's pandemic records, public statements, and financial interests to determine whether he misled the public or caused harm to Floridians, either physically or monetarily. Uthmeyer says subpoenas could go out soon.
17: Fauci called the congressional proceedings politically motivated and said Senator Rand Paul's obvious obsession with his prosecution compelled him to plead the Fifth. U.S. jobless claims rising slightly, jobless filings increasing to 197,000, though layoffs remain historically low. From Christian News Radio Network, I'm Joe Miller. To hear this and other reports on demand, visit ChristianNewsRadio.org.
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24: Enjoy this message from author, international speaker, and co-director of Light Bearers Ministry, Pastor Ty Gibson. Ty is a passionate communicator with a message that emphasizes God's unfailing love as a central theme of the Bible. We know you'll be blessed as you listen to part two of his talk.
25: So God says, I have no choice. In order to save you, I'm going to have to throw you on the consequences of your actions. And God then, through Amos, goes into a moral outrage on the kinds of things that are happening in Israel, his own people. He says, they sell the innocent for silver and the needy for a pair of sandals. This is describing, it's not just our culture in which footwear is high on the materialism list. Listen, I was at a place recently, I won't name the city, in an American city, and I put my luggage in the building, and I said, listen, I've been flying for a long time, I'm just going to walk around the block. And the host for the meetings that I was going to be doing said, actually, you shouldn't go for a walk. If you want to go for a walk, could you just pace back and forth in the building? I said, no, I really want to just walk around and see the place. He said, you won't make it around the block. There are people here who will kill you for your shoes. I said, oh, do you have some others I can wear? Because I'm going for a walk. So the point is that here, what's being described poetically is materialism at the expense of those who are producing the material goods. They trample on the heads of the poor as on the dust of the ground, and they deny justice to the oppressed. You remember, God's roaring about this. He's in agony about this. This is a manifestation of God's love. Some people read the Old Testament scriptures and they say, I just can't get with this angry God. Let me ask you a question. Let's just do a simple exercise right now. Simple exercise. You're driving down the road. You come up to a red light, you stop. You look over to your right, and there is a grown man reaching back with a closed fist, punching a little girl in the head and screaming at her with profanities. Question, are you angry? Should you be, if you're psychologically well adjusted, should you be angry? Of course you should. I will tell you, you do not want a God who can look at the kinds of things going on in this world and doesn't get angry. Certainly God is more psychologically well adjusted than any of us. And if God is the epitome of innocence and righteousness and holiness and love, certainly he can't watch slavery and oppression and not get ticked about it. And you wouldn't want a God who could watch the kinds of things that go on in this world and not feel emotional turmoil about it. There is a legitimacy to a kind of righteous indignation, as the Bible calls it. I won't go into greater detail on that. I think it's self-evident, isn't it? So God says, you deny justice to the oppressed. Father and son use the same girl and so profane my holy name. We live right now in a culture in which females are so horribly objectified for their physical form. We live in a culture right now that you can't witness advertising anything from toothpaste to automobiles where women are not dishonored, being used in their sexuality to sell products to our culture. That's the world in which we live in which women are always, down through human history, including right now, on the bad end, on the wrong end, on the deepest, darkest end of oppression. They lie down beside every altar on garments taken in a pledge. This is a biblical mechanism for communicating the idea of predatory lending. In the house of their God, they drink wine taken as fines. There's a bribery system. This is all going on behind the scenes, or maybe quite openly. But people, politicians, leaders, those in power are basically looking to have the highest bidder for the choices they're going to make in political office. It's no different now. That's what was going on in Israel. They do not know how to do right. They do not know how to do right, declares the Lord, who store up in their fortresses what they have plundered and looted. This is Israel. This is God's people. Hear this word, people of Israel. The word of the Lord has spoken against you, says against the whole family that I brought up out of Egypt. What is God saying here? This is just the ultimate moral irony. The very people who were themselves enslaved in Egypt and used for the financial aggrandizement of an empire and kept on the underbelly of power, on the margins of viability as human beings. That very group of people who were slaves themselves, God says, don't you remember what you were, who you were, and I delivered you. I got you out of that situation, and now you're turning around and doing that kind of stuff to others? Shouldn't God be angry? I think so. You only have I chosen of all the families of the earth. There's pathos here. God's feeling something. Therefore, he says, and there's reluctance here. There's no glee in this for God. Therefore, I will punish you for all your sins. It's like this. Israel had a great and high calling, and therefore was responsible on a higher level. And therefore, the consequences of their rebellion could not be deterred. God could not have one standard for the other nations and then just let Israel off the hook continually doing the same kinds of things. I will tear down the winter house along with the summer house. These people are doing quite well financially, apparently. How many of you have a winter house and a summer house? Well, the fact is, if you're an American, you have a greater level of material comfort, quote-unquote wealth, than King Henry VIII. I've been to the places where he lives. It was just lame. His castles, his palaces. You have indoor plumbing. I have indoor plumbing. You can literally just roll up in some kind of metal encased thingy with wheels into a parking lot, get out and buy a meal made from ingredients imported from all over the world. There's not a person in here who has less than 5 pairs of shoes. Some of you have a problem in this department. I'm not going to look at my wife right now. The thing is that God says, I will tear down the winter house and the summer house. This is the prophet saying that Israel has been financially benefiting for the oppression of others. That's the point of the message. The houses are adorned with ivory. And he says, I'm going to destroy those houses. Those mansions will be demolished, declares the Lord. Hear this word, you, and God just goes crazy here with language you wouldn't expect from the Most High, but he is done. The party's over. Hear this, you cows of Bashan on Mount Samaria, you women who oppress the poor and crush the needy, and say to your husbands, bring me some drinks. This is the system, not just of that time. This is where we live. Sipping pina coladas on beaches while people under oppression produce our products for us. We should feel something about this. The sovereign Lord has sworn by his holiness, the time will surely come when you will be taken away with hooks, the last of you with fish hooks. This is a poetic way of saying that there's always a bigger fish in the pond. This is a way of God saying, you think you're something, taking advantage, but your predatory system is going to backfire on you because there are those with bigger hooks than you have, and they're going to oppress you. You will each go straight out. These are the people who are in ivory houses, lounging on couches and saying, husband, get me something to drink. You will go straight out through breaches in the wall. You're going to be crawling on the ground through holes that have been blown in your walls by approaching armies. And you will be cast out, you mountain of oppression, declares the Lord. What is it that has God so passionate? Oppression. Go to Bethel, he says, and sin. In other words, quit doing it in my sight, claiming to be my people. Go to Bethel and sin. Go to Gilgal and sin yet more. Bring your sacrifices every morning, your tithes every 3 weeks. Burn leavened bread as a thank offering and brag about your free will offerings and boast about them, you Israelites. For this is what you love to do, declares the Lord. What is it that they love to do? He says, I despise your religious festivals. Your assemblies are a stench to me. Even though you bring me burnt offerings and grain offerings, I will not accept them. Away with the noise of your songs. What's the content of these songs? These are praise songs. God is saying your religion, your religious services, are completely incongruent with the way you treat people. And I don't want you singing to me if you're going to oppress the poor. I will not listen to the music of your harps. Religion is dangerous, people. Religion is the most dangerous thing in the world because it's the best place in the world to hide from God. Religion is dangerous because it creates the illusion that we're favored and we're blessed and God likes us. We don't know how he feels about anybody else because it doesn't look like it's going too well for them. But boy, he digs us. Because why? Because we sing songs to him and we pray and we preach sermons and get together and we do church. And Amos says, no, if your religious services are conducted in the face of oppression, God doesn't want any of it. The truest barometer of my relationship with God is how I treat those over whom I have the advantage. That's just the fact of the matter. It's painful to realize. There should be a deep soul level ouch in all of us with this realization, but that's the fact of the matter. God is essentially saying, your oppressive materialism angers me. And the fact that you claim to worship me all along while you're doing these things to people makes it outrageously worse. That's the message of Amos. Now you're not all eager to go home and read it, but I want to encourage you to do so anyway. So then God does something, or Amos does something, echoing the heart of God, that is just absolutely brilliant. Don't miss this. In chapter 5, verse 4, God is saying through the prophet, seek, everyone say the next word out loud, me. Seek who? Me, and what will happen? Live. Seek me and live. Now watch this. Down in verse 14, seek good, not evil, that you may live. So again, seeking God and seeking good are synonymous. God is good. The New Testament says every good gift and every perfect gift comes down from the Father of lights, with whom there is no variableness and not even a shadow of turning. God is good. To seek to be good to people is synonymous with seeking God. Singing religious songs and praying prayers and preaching sermons is not necessarily synonymous with seeking God. It can be, but they are not ontological equivalents. But seeking good is always without variableness. It is. Seeking good is always equivalent to seeking God. So much so that I have a hunch, and I could show you this from Scripture, that when we get to the other side of this world in what we call heaven, which ultimately really is the new earth, when we finally end up on the other side, there are going to be people there who didn't so much as know anything about religion or even the name of Jesus, but they lived out the silent convictions of an unnamed Jesus on their hearts. They didn't even know him. They didn't have a Bible in their hands. They didn't go to church, but they knew that there was something tugging at them deep inside toward being good to people. And they chose to obey that impulse to treat people right and fair and equitable. And God says, yep, that's one of mine. He doesn't know my name yet. Maybe he'll never know my name. Maybe she'll never know my name in this life. But it'll be a simple introduction on the other side. Hi, I'm Jesus. I'm Bob. Where am I at? Well, you're in heaven and the new earth. Never heard of that. And Jesus will say something like, well, let me explain. You remember those impulses you felt inside? To care? To empathize? To be good to people? That was me. That was me. That was me. It will be, I got to check my time. I'm just, okay, we're fine, according to me. Then Amos says, it will be as though a man fled from a lion only to meet a bear. That's what we would call, I don't know if you're familiar with the concept of poetic justice. That's poetic justice right there. It will be as though you were running from a lion only to meet a bear, as though he entered his house to rest his hand on the wall only to have a snake bite him. Whoo! Just barely escaped that lion, then ran from the bear, boom, got bitten by a serpent. That's a bad day. This is what we might refer to as the cycle of retribution. A more straightforward word that we can wrap our minds around. This is what we could refer to being described by Amos as the cycle of payback. It goes like this. Greed invariably in an economic system produces poverty. We're witnessing that right now. And poverty invariably produces the backlash of the masses rising up in violence against the system. And invariably, the violence that rises up against the greed replicates the greed, reinforcing, in other words, the new people who get in power, who rose up against the thing that oppressed them, end up themselves becoming the oppressors. That is the cycle of human history over and over again. As the rich get richer and the poor get poorer, an inevitable backlash will be unleashed. And that's prophetic. I'm not a prophet nor the son of a prophet, but I'm telling you, that's as close to prophesying as I'll ever get. Watch American politics. Watch the social scene in American politics. Watch. And I'm guaranteeing you, probably within our lifetime, it looks like within the next few years, it looks like at the drop of a hat, riots can break out in cities and urban centers, and people basically say, we've had enough, and they just start tearing the whole structure to the ground. Because God says you need to hate evil and love good. And you need to maintain justice in the courts, Amos 5:15. This is talking about the civil structure, the legal structure. The legal structure of any political system needs to favor goodness and align itself against evil. And to the degree that a political system or a court is co-opted for special interest groups, the system will inevitably implode. So here's the big message that the prophet finally comes to after he has launched into this tirade against oppression and injustice. He says, but let justice roll on like a river, righteousness like a never failing stream. Just picture a river flowing, a mighty rushing river of human beings and systems just doing the right thing for others. The word righteousness in the text is a Hebrew word that basically means fair and equitable relationships free from greed and oppression. Righteousness, biblically speaking, is not personal piety. That's not you making a decision to not eat cheese. That's not righteousness. Biblically speaking, righteousness is relational. It has to do with the way we treat people. And justice is a word in the Old Testament scripture.

with love and honor and imparts dignity to human beings, society will elevate as a whole. Because God's economic system of equity and generosity creates social balance. It kills the impulse toward rebellion and anarchy. But an economic system of predatory greed creates social upheaval. You can only stomach for so long corrupt politicians that you know are continually being paid off by special interest groups and getting richer and richer and richer, and they've made a career out of it. You can only handle it for so long, and finally, the system just begins to go nuts in reacting against it. Social upheaval occurs. People act out the content of their characters in the way they deal with money. That's just the fact of the matter. And money, this is because money is our constant medium of contact with one another by which we get and give. Money is a relational device. We relate to one another through the monetary system. And when efforts, check this out, when efforts, this is Amos, this is what he's telling the people, when efforts to get outrun efforts to give, an economy inevitably crashes. And that's where we saw ourselves come right to the brink of in 2008, where approximately just 20 men nearly toppled the entire world's economic system because of greed. And then when they were exposed and they got caught, the next thing they did was the logical thing to do. They paid themselves obscene amounts of money as parting gifts to themselves as they were fired, called them bonuses, and then retired. A couple years went by, and a number of them are right back in the game, behind the scenes again. A final word, James says in the New Testament, a final word to you arrogant rich. Take some lessons in lament, because you're going to need them. You'll need buckets for the tears when the crash comes upon you. Your money is corrupt, and your fine clothes stink. Your greedy luxuries are a cancer in your gut, James says, destroying your life from within. You thought you were piling up wealth. What you piled up instead was judgment. All the workers you've exploited and cheated cry out for judgment. The groans of the workers that you have used and abused are like a roar in the ears of the master avenger. You've looted the earth and lived it up, but all you'll have to show for it is a fatter than usual corpse. In fact, what you've done is condemn and murder perfectly good persons who stand there and take it from you. That's the message of James, and that's the message of Amos. Woe to you who are complacent in Zion, he says. You feel secure. You think everything's going fine for you. Your notable men, your leaders, your political hierarchy, your political elite, your religious elite, the foremost of the nation to whom Israel comes. You put off the day of disaster and bring near a reign of terror. Man, right now, truer words could not be spoken. Because we are not rectifying the inequity of the system that we have been benefiting from for decades in this nation, it is inevitable that there will be a reign of terror. Where's it going to come from? I don't know where it's going to come from, but inevitably, a people who settle into complacency and materialism will inevitably be ruled by a dictator. You lie on beds adorned with ivory and you lounge on your couches. You dine on choice lamb and fattened calves. You strum away on your harps like David. You drink wine by the bowlful. That's America. And use the finest lotions. That's our local mall. But you do not grieve over the ruin of Joseph. What is God saying here? You're indulging, indulging, indulging, indulging. And stuff to drink and smear all over your body and beautiful furniture, but you don't give a rip about the people who don't even have

0: have a plate of food to eat. Therefore, you will be among the first to go into exile. Your feasting and lounging will end. And then comes the good news. I know you want some. In that day, I will restore David's fallen shelter, God says, changing his tone now. I will repair its broken walls and restore its ruins. And I will rebuild it as it used to be. There's affection in God's voice. He wants restoration, not judgment, so that they may possess the remnant of Edom and all the nations that bear my name, declares the Lord, who will do these things. Now the Gentile nations that he first addressed are brought into God's embrace. I want Israel to be a magnet for the nations so that they can know me. The days are coming, declares the Lord, when the reaper will be overtaken by the plowman and the planter by the one treading grapes. There's going to be so much produce and wealth. New wine will drip from the mountains and flow from all the hills, and I will bring my people Israel back from exile. They will rebuild the ruined cities and live in them. God's not against material wealth. In fact, he's saying to the people, I want you to have the best of the best of the best of the best, with compassion for others who don't have the best of the best. God is saying, I want you to care. I want you to feel the world around you. They will plant vineyards and drink wine, and they will make gardens and eat the fruit. This is the ideal state in the Old Testament scriptures. People owning a plot of land and receiving the abundance of that land and living with shalom, with peace. Everyone, with everyone that surrounds them. I will plant Israel in their own land, never again to be uprooted from the land that I've given them, says the Lord, our God. The scriptures are a remarkable book. The story that is told is one that is so attractive if we really get in to what it's saying. The God on display in the Old Testament is a God of deep and passionate feeling for every member of the human race.
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3: I think it's great that my wife's been taking all those Bible classes, but it's kind of intimidating.
4: The Apostle Paul says, "If I understand all mysteries and all knowledge, but have not love, I am nothing." As women today, we have opportunities like never before to study the Word of God. But our knowledge always has to be seasoned with love.
3: She tells me that she wants me to lead spiritually, but when we read the Bible, she argues with everything I say.
4: Knowledge without love puffs up, Scripture says. It makes us arrogant, hard to live with. If our knowledge of God's Word doesn't make us more humble, easier to live with, then it's worth nothing. We need to keep growing in our knowledge of God's Word, but let's also ask Him to develop in us truly humble, loving hearts. With Seeking Him, I'm Nancy DeMoss Wagamuth.
5: John 13. Now before the feast of the Passover, when Jesus knew that his hour was come, that he should depart out of this world unto the Father, having loved his own which were in the world, he loved them unto the end. And supper being ended, the devil having now put into the heart of Judas Iscariot, Simon's son, to betray him, Jesus, knowing that the Father had given all things into his hands, and that he was come from God and went to God, he riseth from supper, and laid aside his garments, and took a towel, and girded himself. After that he poureth water into a basin, and began to wash the disciples' feet, and to wipe them with the towel wherewith he was girded. Then cometh he to Simon Peter, and Peter saith unto him,
6: Lord, dost thou wash my feet?
5: Jesus answered and said unto him,
7: What I do thou knowest not now, but thou shalt know hereafter.
5: Peter saith unto him,
6: Thou shalt never wash my feet.
5: Jesus answered him,
7: If I wash thee not, thou hast no part with me.
5: Simon Peter saith unto him,
6: Lord, not my feet only, but also my hands and my head.
5: Jesus saith to him,
7: He that is washed needeth not save to wash his feet, but is clean every whit. And ye are clean, but not all.
5: For he knew who should betray him. Therefore said he,
7: Ye are not all clean.
5: So after he had washed their feet, and had taken his garments, and was set down again, he said unto them,
7: Know ye what I have done to you? Ye call me Master and Lord, and ye say, Well, for so I am. If I then, your Lord and Master, have washed your feet, ye also ought to wash one another's feet. For I have given you an example, that ye should do as I have done to you. Verily, verily, I say unto you, the servant is not greater than his Lord, neither he that is sent greater than he that sent him. If ye know these things, happy are ye if ye do them. I speak not of you all. I know whom I have chosen, but that the scripture may be fulfilled, He that eateth bread with me hath lifted up his heel against me. Now I tell you before it come, that when it is come to pass, ye may believe that I am he. Verily, verily, I say unto you, He that receiveth whomsoever I send receiveth me, and he that receiveth me receiveth him that sent me.
5: When Jesus had thus said, he was troubled in spirit, and testified, and said,
7: Verily, verily, I say unto you, that one of you shall betray me.
5: Then the disciples looked one on another, doubting of whom he spake. Now there was leaning on Jesus' bosom one of his disciples whom Jesus loved. Simon Peter therefore beckoned to him that he should ask who it should be of whom he spake. He then, lying on Jesus' breast, saith unto him,
8: Lord, who is it?
5: Jesus answered,
7: He it is, to whom I shall give a sop when I have dipped it.
5: And when he had dipped the sop, he gave it to Judas Iscariot, the son of Simon. And after the sop, Satan entered into him. Then said Jesus unto him,
7: That thou doest, do quickly.
5: Now no man at the table knew for what intent he spake this unto him. For some of them thought, because Judas had the bag, that Jesus had said unto him, Buy those things that we have need of against the feast, or that he should give something to the poor. He then, having received the sop, went immediately out, and it was night. Therefore, when he was gone out, Jesus said,
7: Now is the Son of Man glorified, and God is glorified in him. If God be glorified in him, God shall also glorify him in himself, and shall straightway glorify him. Little children, yet a little while I am with you. Ye shall seek me, and as I said unto the Jews, Whither I go, ye cannot come. So now I say to you, A new commandment I give unto you, that ye love one another, as I have loved you, that ye also love one another. By this shall all men know that ye are my disciples, if ye have love one to another.
5: Simon Peter said unto him,
6: Lord, whither goest thou?
5: Jesus answered him,
7: Whither I go, thou canst not follow me now, but thou shalt follow me afterwards.
5: Peter said unto him,
6: Lord, why cannot I follow thee now? I will lay down my life for thy sake.
5: Jesus answered him,
7: Wilt thou lay down thy life for my sake? Verily, verily, I say unto thee, the cock shall not crow till thou hast denied me thrice.
9: The letter of Paul to Titus. Titus 1. Paul, a servant of God and an apostle of Jesus Christ, according to the faith of God's elect and the acknowledging of the truth which is after godliness, in hope of eternal life which God, that cannot lie, promised before the world began, but hath in due times manifested his word through preaching, which is committed unto me according to the commandment of God our Savior, to Titus, mine own son after the common faith, grace, mercy, and peace from God the Father and the Lord Jesus Christ our Savior. For this cause left I thee in Crete, that thou shouldest set in order the things that are wanting, and ordained elders in every city, as I had appointed thee, if any be blameless, the husband of one wife, having faithful children, not accused of riot or unruly. For a bishop must be blameless as the steward of God, not self-willed, not soon angry, not given to wine, no striker, not given to filthy lucre, but a lover of hospitality, a lover of good men, sober, just, holy, temperate, holding fast the faithful word as he hath been taught, that he may be able by sound doctrine both to exhort and to convince the gainsayers. For there are many unruly and vain talkers and deceivers, especially they of the circumcision, whose mouths must be stopped, who subvert whole houses, teaching things which they ought not, for filthy lucre's sake. One of themselves, even a prophet of their own, said, The Cretans are alway liars, evil beasts, slow bellies. This witness is true. Wherefore rebuke them sharply, that they may be sound in the faith, not giving heed to Jewish fables and commandments of men that turn from the truth. Unto the pure all things are pure, but unto them that are defiled and unbelieving is nothing pure, but even their mind and conscience is defiled. They profess that they know God, but in works they deny him, being abominable and disobedient, and unto every good work reprobate.
10: Psalm 121.
11: I will lift up mine eyes unto the hills, from whence cometh my help. My help cometh from the Lord, which made heaven and earth. He will not suffer thy foot to be moved. He that keepeth thee will not slumber. Behold, he that keepeth Israel shall neither slumber nor sleep. The Lord is thy keeper. The Lord is thy shade upon thy right hand. The sun shall not smite thee by day, nor the moon by night. The Lord shall preserve thee from all evil. He shall preserve thy soul. The Lord shall preserve thy going out and thy coming in from this time forth and even forevermore.
12: Now we have received not the spirit of the world, but the spirit which is of God, that we might know the things that are freely given to us of God. Which things also we speak, not in the words which man's wisdom teacheth, but which the Holy Ghost teacheth, comparing spiritual things with spiritual.
13: Here we are.
14: I hope she's home.
15: Can I ring the bell?
16: May I ring the bell?
15: But I want to.
13: Well, somebody better, or we'll miss our visit with Mrs. G.
17: Hello. I'm glad to see you. I was listening for you. Come on in.
18: How about some stories?
17: Stories? Yes, I've got some specially for you.

0: Hillary and Harry called from inside a cave up among the rocky cliffs by the Dead Sea in Israel.
1: Whoopee! Oh, there's a bat!
0: Hillary squealed.
1: Or is it a mouse?
0: Bat, silly, Harry said. Mice don't fly. What will you say next, Hillary?
2: Come on, Mrs. G. Come on, Sarah,
0: Harry called as Sarah, our guide, and I finally made it to the cave. Sarah and I looked into the bare cave.
1: Not even a fragment or a bit of broken jar, Hillary said. It's swept clean as a whistle.
0: Of course, said Sarah. The earth has been sifted and re-sifted for clues. Come, let's sit down out here on the rocks and catch our breath a bit.
1: So this is the exact spot where Mr. DSS Isaiah was hidden in his jar for 2,000 years, Harry said.
0: Yes, this is it, said Sarah. Nobody ever came near, as you can easily imagine, except goats straying around. Maybe goats and goat herds would chance to pass this way very occasionally on their way down to get water at the wadi down there at Qumran. But mind you, to get to the wadi, they could clamber down other ways than by here. As you know, goats can live where sheep cannot. Goats can exist on shoots and very rough scrub. I've seen goats in barren areas like this almost climbing what trees there are to get at the green shoots. Sarah, this would be a good place for the story of the goat herd who found Mr. DSS Isaiah, wouldn't it? Harry said.
2: Oh, sure it would, Sarah said. Tell us, please do, Mrs. G.
0: Well, I said, it all started, you know, when Muhammad the wolf lost his goat. That's when the secret got out. Muhammad the wolf was a Bedouin Arab. He dressed like those you saw on the way here, living in the black goat's hair tents. He lived in a black goat's hair tent when he was at home, but more often than not, Muhammad the wolf was away from home. Not far away, but far enough, minding his father's goats. It was some job to find pasture for them down in this Dead Sea area. Of course, Muhammad the wolf's job was to look after the goats, not lose them. But he'd been daydreaming or something, and one of his goats was lost. Muhammad the wolf counted his goats many times during a day, but now when he counted, Muhammad the wolf was very worried. He was one goat short. This was the very worst day of his life. Muhammad the wolf was 15. He felt a fool. Whatever would he say to Dad? What would Dad say to him? Well, he thought to himself finally, don't sit there on the ground worrying. That won't help to find it. Go look for it.
2: Juma, Muhammad the wolf said to his cousin who was also looking after goats, I've lost a goat. Give an eye to the rest of my goats here while I go look for it, will you? What can I say to Dad if I don't find it?
3: Right you are, wolf. Don't be long, my boy.
0: So Muhammad the wolf went off hunting for the lost goat. He clambered over these barren sandstone rocks. His keen eyes scanned this way and that. No goat. Muhammad the wolf wandered off into the hills, looking for that goat, but it didn't show up. The stillness was intense. Any tiny sound was accentuated, like my voice is now. Then Muhammad the wolf spied this hole in the rocks. This one in particular. There are others, as you can see. Wonder if it's in there, he said to himself. Muhammad the wolf picked up a big stone and he threw it straight into the hole. Oh my, whatever was that? No goat ran out of the hole, to be sure. And Muhammad the wolf didn't hear any bleating. But he did hear something breaking, crashing.
1: Goodness me, sounds like when my mother breaks a jar.
0: By mistake, of course, said Muhammad the wolf. There's something in there, or there was something in there. The cliff is steep. I won't explore it by myself. Actually, Muhammad the wolf was rather scared. Besides, that doesn't help to find my goat, he said. A little later, Muhammad the wolf found his goat.
1: Oh, I'm glad he found the goat, Hillary said. But Mrs. G, just a minute. Why do you call him Muhammad the wolf?
0: Because that was his name. Sarah, maybe you could tell us why, I said.
1: Well, there are so many Muhammads around, Sarah said, that his family and friends simply had to call him Muhammad the something to distinguish him from Muhammad the something else. And he was called the wolf because people said that his father had been fierce like a wolf.
0: Thanks, thanks, Hillary and Harry said together. Well, Muhammad the wolf found his goat, and when he remembered the hole in the rock face, he told his fellow shepherds, Juma and Khalil, about it. Juma and Khalil were his cousins.
2: Well, we could explore it, they said, when we get a chance. Yes, when someone comes along to keep his eye on the animals, we'll all explore that hole, Juma said. And they did. And then the fun really started for Mr. DSS Isaiah. Mohammed the Wolf and his cousins, Juma and Khalil, climbed the rock face to get a look into that hole. Mohammed the Wolf, being the youngest of the trio and the most agile, was the one to try to get into the hole. He climbed up, and with a heave from his cousins, he got himself into the mouth of the hole. Harry and Hilary had their eyes on the hole, which by now was broken down quite a bit. It was dark inside, and something flew out past him. Wow! That's a bat! Khalil said as he ducked. Harry and Hilary giggled. Mohammed the Wolf hesitated to go in. Then, wriggling around a bit, he let himself drop inside. Oh, dear, where was he going to? It was much deeper than he thought and darker. Then his feet touched the bottom. He was in a cave. After a moment, his eyes got used to the dim light. There were jars and jars of treasures. Come on, he called to his cousins Juma and Khalil. Loot, come on, loot! Then Juma and Khalil dropped in, and they were excited. Gold for sure. What else could it be? At least there would be something good and valuable that would make money. Imagine their disappointment. All they found were jars of what? Smelly old rolls of leather, most of them nibbled by mice and bats and insects. Fusty, musty, dusty old scrolls. Mohammed and his cousins were furious. What silly old things these were. They broke the great jars that stood round the walls of the cave. They kicked them and sloshed them. Hey, don't let's break this jar, Juma said. It's quite a nice one, nor this. If we can, we'll get them out of here. We could break the hole down a bit, perhaps make it a bit bigger to get the jars out. Oh, here's my stone that I threw in to see if my goat was inside the cave, said Mohammed the Wolf, picking up his stone beside a newly broken jar. As this jar had collapsed, three rolls had evidently fallen out onto the cave floor. The lid had been sealed onto the jar with stuff like red clay. Look, this is what my stone did, Mohammed the Wolf said. It broke this jar. He looked up at the hole that he'd come through himself and traced the path of his stone. That's funny, he said. I'll take these ones out with me. And he picked up the three rolls that had formerly been in the jar that his stone had shattered. Look, two of them are wrapped up tight in old cloth, he showed his cousins. This one isn't wrapped up in cloth. Oh, it's like old leather. It's wrapped up in old leather. Just what I want for my sandal straps. I'll cut some strips off when I get home and get a decent knife to cut it, said Mohammed the Wolf as he put the three rolls into his shepherd's bag. Pooh, what a horrible smell, he said. Even without sniffing them, they stink. Maybe the air will take the smell off them. Fancy only finding rolls of smelly old leather. Ah, I don't believe it, Juma said. And then he snarled and he said to Mohammed the Wolf, Wolf, you're a sneak, you're mean. You came to this cave by yourself before you brought us and you got treasure. You got gold and you're hiding it from us. Here, tell us, where did you put it? Honest, Juma, I never got any gold or treasure. I didn't come into the cave until you came with me. Gone, I don't believe you. Mohammed the Wolf was miserable for a while. Mohammed the Wolf with his cousins Juma and Khalil went back to his job minding the goats. And in his bag he had the oldest scripture document in the world, my friend Mr. DSS Isaiah. But Mohammed the Wolf didn't know it, nor did anyone else know it. After a few days, Mohammed the Wolf and his cousins went home to their black goat's hair tents, and Mohammed the Wolf turned out his shepherd's bag. Ah, yes, my sandal straps, he said, and he got his knife ready. I'd leave those two done up, someone in the family said, examining the two rolls that were done up like little Egyptian mummies. The cloth is very old, and maybe someone will come by who knows what they are. Pooh, what a smell! Or better still, take them to Bethlehem next time you go. Take them to that carpenter who has a collection of old things in his shop. He knows a thing or two about many things, and besides, he has callers and customers who know. Oh, I'd leave those two done up. All right, Mohammed said. As long as I can get a couple of sandal straps out of this, I'll leave the others done up." So Muhammad the Wolf cut sandal straps for himself and Juma and Khalil. These he cut from Mr. D.S.S. Isaiah's leather cover. Of course, no one knew that it was Mr. D.S.S. Isaiah or his cover. Muhammad the Wolf picked up the roll of old leather and began to unroll it. It rolled right across the floor of his tent, out the tent door, away on and on, 24 feet of it. All the Bedouins living in the Black Goat's Head tents nearby came to look. "Sandal straps," said Muhammad the Wolf. If he charged a bit for each, he'd make a little money. Muhammad the Wolf's knife was ready to cut the strips, but one old man said, "Hey, don't do it, boy. That old leather has writing on it. Keep it and ask somebody who knows about it." Everybody agreed. Muhammad the Wolf looked quite crestfallen. "Oh, you might make a little money out of it yet," said the old man. "It's a pity to spoil it, you know. Somebody sometime has taken a lot of trouble to write all that. It must mean something." So Muhammad the Wolf put his knife down and rolled the scroll up. "It's made of pieces of leather sewn together. Somebody's book," the old man said. "When you have a book like that, the only sensible place to keep it is in a pot." Muhammad the Wolf had broken the pot, so he wrapped it up in an Arab newspaper that he'd picked up somewhere, and he put it in a bag and hung it on his tent pole and forgot it. My friend Mr. D.S.S. Isaiah hung on a tent pole for 2 years. Of course, no one knew that it was Mr. D.S.S. Isaiah then. And there he hung on the tent pole for 2 years, till one day... Sarah looked at her watch. "Time to go for the swim now," she said. "Oh, don't stop there, Mrs. G." "Well, we'll have to go," Sarah said. "Well, tell us as we climb down the rocks," Harry said. "Oh, that would be far too difficult," Sarah said. "All of us clambering down the rocks and Mrs. G trying to tell a story?" "No, there'll be another chance for telling the rest of the story."
4: I see we still have time for just one more short story, Mrs. G. How about it?
2: At a banquet, the mother of the famous George Washington was sitting beside a distinguished French officer. 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She replied, "I taught him to obey."
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6: An evolutionary quandary, next on today's Creation Moment. And now, here's our Creation Moment's host, Ian Taylor.
7: How did life get started? We all know that the Bible tells us that life got started when God created it. But we have also learned in school or reading the news that evolutionists believe that life could have started in the distant past all by itself if the conditions were right. Perhaps you have read that scientists can form amino acids in the laboratory. Well, besides the fact that amino acids are a long way from life itself, the amino acids made in the laboratory are the wrong kind for life. The idea that life can form spontaneously under the right conditions places modern evolutionary scientists in a very precarious position. One assumption of the scientists was that the early Earth had no oxygen, and oxygen destroys amino acids. Yet geologists tell us that even the oldest rocks show oxidation, thus proving that the Earth has always had an oxygen atmosphere. Besides, if the Earth didn't have an oxygen atmosphere when the first amino acids formed, that means there was was no ozone, a form of oxygen, and that protects those amino acids. Amino acids are quickly destroyed by ultraviolet light from the sun. So you see, with or without oxygen, amino acids cannot begin to form.

0: The truth is that the Bible offers the only sensible explanation for the origin of life. And as the great scientist Louis Pasteur said, life can only come from life, while the Bible tells us that eternal life can only come from the eternal life-giver, Jesus Christ.
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3: Hi, I'm Johnny Erickson Tata, and I have a twisted spoon that I use to feed myself. It inserts into my leather arm splint. Well, once a busboy picked it up and tried to bend it back to its original shape. Oh, no, I told him. It's supposed to look like that. It's bent perfectly so I can use it. Well, isn't that the way God works in our lives? The Lord knows He can better accomplish His unique plan when He bends us to suit His will. The metal of our soul may at first be difficult to bend, but when we allow God to shape our lives, we discover new depths of purpose for living. Christian, you are a chosen vessel for God, perfectly suited for His use. And 2 Timothy chapter 2 says, if a person cleanses himself, he will be an instrument for noble purposes, made holy and useful to the master and prepared to do any good work. You know, even a bent spoon can be noble if it's placed in the master's hand.
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5: Now a look at your afternoon weather on Bakersfield Christian Talk Radio. Sunny today with a high near 104 and lows around 71. Sunny tomorrow with a high of 105 and lows around 75. For your Sunday, sunny with a high near 106 and lows around 75. And for Monday, hot with a high near 109 and lows around 76. That's your afternoon weather on Bakersfield Christian Talk Radio.
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7: 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Life soon fell into a routine at the school. John McCarthy's sister was the housekeeper, and she awoke the students at 5:30 each morning with a cup of tea. Then it was breakfast, followed by 1 hour of personal prayer and Bible study. After prayer and Bible study came 6 hours of language study. Most of the other women in the school were enthusiastic about their future, but Florence found herself dreading what lay ahead. In her journal, she let out her feelings. The other women here say they have never felt the Lord so near. To me, He has never seemed so far away. They speak of the dear Chinese, of how their hearts go out to them. I think they are dreadful. Perhaps the sickness and drugs have drained every bit of buoyancy out of me, but I am in a dark, dark valley of humiliation. I am so bitterly disappointed. I did so want to give the Lord a glad and joyful offering. Gradually, though, Florence began to adjust to life in China and her Mandarin studies. The language was more difficult than she had imagined, and her studies were interrupted when she was asked to go to Chinkiang for 5 weeks to nurse a missionary who had rheumatic fever. Finally, in February 1892, Florence was assigned to her missionary posting at Qiuqiang in Kiangxi province to the west. This was a well-established mission station, staffed by two single women missionaries, a Chinese Bible teacher and her son, and a young evangelist and his wife. Again, the journey to Qiuqiang involved a boat trip, this time across Pyoyang Lake and up the Kwansing River. In all, 11 women graduates of the language school, including 7 Swedes, set out on the journey with a male missionary escort. The women would be dropped at various mission stations along the way. When Florence arrived at Qiuqiang, she found the local dialect almost impossible to understand. On the first Sunday there, Florence was asked by one of the other missionaries to give her testimony during the morning service. Florence had never done this in English, much less Chinese. However, in her 8 months with the China Inland Mission, she had learned one thing. You should give yourself to every opportunity, even if you feel you cannot do it well. After Florence had said a few introductory words, several people in the front row snickered. Within a minute, just about all the Chinese people in attendance were laughing loudly. Florence made a couple more attempts and then sat down. She had never felt so humiliated in her life and by the people she was supposed to love and serve. When the meeting was over, the local Bible teacher, Mrs. Hong, patted Florence on the hand. "It will be all right. Let your heart rest," she said. "If you eat our rice, you will soon speak our words." Much to Florence's relief, Mrs. Hong proved to be correct. Now that she was spending almost all her time with Chinese people, Florence found her Mandarin improving each day. She also began to accept and even enjoy the Chinese way of doing things. Florence had not been in Qiuqiang long when Mrs. Hong invited her to visit a village about 9 miles away. Instead of dreading the bone-shaking wheelbarrow ride, Florence had by now learned to balance on the barrow perfectly, and she could sit on it happily for hours at a time. Mrs. Hong was an elderly woman who was nearly blind, and they traveled slowly for her sake. They arrived in the village in mid-afternoon and were immediately invited into a convert's home for a meal. The walls of the house were made of dried mud over which had been stretched a tile roof. The roof tiles were black from the smoke of the fire in the kitchen. On the other side of the room from the kitchen was a pigsty that housed a sow and several squealing piglets. Florence and Mrs. Hong sat on the uneven earthen floor between the kitchen and the pigsty, and the meal was spread before them. The whole family gathered round as they ate rice, stewed melon, and salted vegetables. Anything that was not eaten by the humans was scooped up by the scavenging chickens that scooted in and out of the house. Florence smiled as she ate, thinking of how different this was from eating with her aunts in England with maids and butlers in attendance. That night, Florence and Mrs. Hong slept on an old bedstead whose metal frame had been piled with fresh straw for a mattress. Florence was surprised at the good night's sleep she had on the old bedstead. Florence continued to visit outlying villages and learn more of the local language until May 1893, when the mission superintendent for the area, Mr. Orr Ewing, asked her to take charge of the mission's work at Hokkyo. Miss Gibson, the missionary who headed up the work there, consisting of a large church with 4 outstations, was taking a year's furlough. Florence's heart sank when she heard the news. Miss Gibson was the best Mandarin speaker in the province, and she knew all of the local customs and ways of getting things done. Florence, on the other hand, was still struggling with the language and was constantly making awkward mistakes in front of Chinese people. Still, she packed up her few belongings and set out on the 2-day barrow ride to her new home in Hokkyo. Florence's new home was not nearly as comfortable as her previous one. A flood had swept through the house 2 weeks before, and everything was damp and moldering. Florence did her best to continue the work Miss Gibson had done, but it was difficult, especially when she got malaria and had to be nursed by the Chinese workers. Although very challenging, the 12 months at Hokkyo helped Florence gain confidence in the culture and language. And when Miss Gibson arrived back, Mr. Orr Ewing suggested that Florence open up a new mission station in nearby Yanshan. A large house was secured at Yanshan, and Florence and several other women missionaries moved in. The house was soon inundated with curious local people who came to see what Christians were like. The locals did not knock. They just walked into the house. Sometimes there were as many as 20 people wandering around the house, checking what was in the trunks, watching Florence bake scones in the kerosene tin oven, or asking questions about the Christian faith. One such person who came to check out the house was a man named Liao. He was an opium addict and asked Florence if she had medicines to cure him of his addiction. Florence explained that she did not, but that Jesus Christ could change his life and help him overcome his addiction. After several visits, Liao decided to become a Christian and asked God to help him overcome his addiction. It was not easy for him, and when he craved opium, he would visit the mission house, where the missionaries would pray for and with him. Slowly, over several weeks, Liao broke his addiction to opium. Florence was amazed at the change in Liao's appearance. Now he held his shoulders back and his head high, and his face beamed with new life and vitality. Soon, he began traveling to outlying villages where he would tell people, "Yes, indeed, this Savior is a great Savior. He saved me from my opium." Then Liao would point at his face and add, "Look at me. Am I not Haokan? Beautiful to behold." The work at Yanshan was exhausting for Florence, especially when her malaria recurred. As the year progressed, Florence received letters from Australia bearing the news that her oldest niece, Kathleen Deck, had gone to Fairymead to work with the Queensland Kanaka Mission. Florence's sister-in-law, Ellen, however, was finding it increasingly difficult to keep going with the work of the mission. When Florence had left Australia in 1891, the government had just passed an act ending the importation of Kanaka labor in 3 years. But under pressure from the sugarcane growers, the government had reversed itself and revoked the act. Now the Kanakas were a permanent part of the Queensland labor force. The news tore Florence in two. After 3 years of learning the language, she was becoming quite fluent in Mandarin and felt she was now of some real use to the China Inland Mission. On the other hand, she could not get the needs of the Queensland Kanaka Mission out of her thoughts. She prayed that God would show her very clearly whether she should stay in China or go home and sort out the problems with the mission in Queensland. Florence was not prepared for the speed or the decisiveness of the answer to her prayer for guidance. That following Sunday, Florence had a particularly busy day of preaching and praying with people. Things were finally winding down in the evening when a messenger told her that the landlord wanted to see her immediately. According to the messenger, the landlord was hiding in her kitchen. As Florence crossed the courtyard to the house, she thought about how odd this was. The landlord lived about 10 miles away in another village, and he never traveled at night. And why, she wondered, was he hiding in the kitchen? When Florence opened the kitchen door, she spotted her landlord sitting on a stool in the shadows. His hands were shaking, and he looked like he had seen a ghost. "What is it?" Florence asked, walking over to him. He held his finger to his lips. "Speak quiet," he said. "Well?" Florence whispered. "It is the Mandarin," he replied. "He is always boasted that he would never allow a Christian church at Yanshan, and now he is making good on his word. Tonight he ordered soldiers to come to my house and beat me until I threw you out of this place. But someone warned me, and I fled." Florence's mind was whirling. She scarcely knew what to think. She was aware that the Mandarin did not want Christians in his city, but she had been here for 3 months now, and he had never protested her presence. "Why is he doing this now?" she asked.
2: "His wife has been very ill this last year, and he has been watching over her. But she died yesterday morning, and now he has made it his mission to purge the city of you."
7: "Lord, help us," Florence said. "We are no match for the power of a Mandarin unless we have God's help."
2: "God's help or not, you have to hide me somewhere, or I will be killed," the landlord replied.
7: "I suppose you can stay in the cellar," Florence said. "It won't be very comfortable, but you can't see it from the road, and you should be safe there. In the meantime, I will write to Miss Gibson and ask her to help us. She understands much more about these things than I do."
8: Later that night, Florence sat in her bedroom writing to Miss Gibson, begging her to come to Yanshan as soon as the messenger gave her the letter. After the messenger left with the letter, it was a matter of waiting to see what the Mandarin would do next. Florence did not have to wait long to find out. On Tuesday, he tried to get the local people to riot against Florence and burn down her house. When some Christian men came to the mission's rescue, a nasty confrontation took place, and Florence was grateful that no one was killed. A week later, the Mandarin threatened the city rulers with 1,000 blows each if they did not lay charges against Florence, and then he arrested the landlord's wife. In the midst of this, Miss Gibson arrived with a native evangelist from Hokyo. Despite their understanding of local ways, neither of them could get the Mandarin to listen to reason. Eventually, Miss Gibson told Florence that the only way to get the landlord's wife released from prison was to promise that they would all leave Yanshan the following day. Less than 3 weeks after Florence had prayed to be shown whether she should stay or go, she was hurriedly packing her bags to leave. Florence decided to travel to Shanghai to meet with Hudson Taylor. Another Australian missionary, Anne Bavin, accompanied her to the coast. When she arrived in Shanghai, Florence showed Hudson the letters pleading for her to go home to help the Queensland Kanaka Mission. 2 days later, Hudson called Florence into his office. He handed the letters back to her.
2: "I believe it is God's will for you to go home," he said.
7: "Do you think I should come back?" Florence asked.
2: "I cannot say. Only put yourself at the Lord's disposal, and he will guide you."
8: While she stayed in the CIM guest house in Shanghai, Florence learned news of what was happening in the world. In June 1894, Chinese and Japanese troops had both landed in Korea. The Chinese had dominated the Korean Peninsula since the 17th century, and now the Japanese wanted to take it over. The Japanese seemed to have the upper hand, and anti-foreign hostilities were building again in China. Over her time in China, Florence had grown attached to the Chinese people, and she hated to think of leaving the country at such a needy time. But Hudson Taylor had told her he felt it was right that she should go. It was not until Florence was aboard the SS Airlie, the same vessel that had brought her to China, that she realized just how exhausted she was. Florence enjoyed quiet talks with Captain Ellis, who was once again in command of the ship, and Bible studies with Anne Bevan, who was returning to Australia on the same vessel. Florence celebrated her 38th birthday quietly as the Airlie steamed down the east coast of Australia. In Brisbane, Florence disembarked and was greeted by her sister Emily and various nieces and nephews. She marveled at how much the younger children had grown in the 3 years she had been away. From Brisbane, Florence went straight back to Ferrymead to see her brothers and their growing families. When she had caught up with all of her family members, Florence turned her attention to the Queensland Kanaka Mission. Now that there was no end in sight to the flow of Kanaka workers coming into Australia, Florence paid more attention to the way the mission was organized. She appointed a council of advice to help run the organization and worked hard at attracting more missionaries to come and work in Queensland. Although it was a difficult task, Florence was determined to see the mission flourish, and in January 1895, a middle-aged couple and another single woman came to join the work. This freed Florence up for the one thing she needed more than anything else: rest. Emily arranged for her, Florence, Anne Bevan, and Horace to visit New Zealand. Their first port of call was Stewart Island, the southernmost island of New Zealand. Emily's son Samuel and his wife had set up a farm there, and it was just the place Florence needed to be. It was a glorious summer, and Samuel took the party out on his yacht. As they explored the wild, deserted coves and bays of the island, Florence began to relax for the first time in years. She wandered along paths through the dense forest, stopping to admire the native tree ferns, or pungas, as the Maoris called them. The damp, quiet forests and memories of her childhood at Ermdale soothed Florence's nerves. 1 week went by, and then another, until a whole month had passed before Florence and Anne felt ready to continue their travels, accompanied by Emily and Horace. Their plan was to hold missionary meetings in various towns at the southern end of South Island. It was a discouraging task, as minister after minister told them that there was no interest in missions at the moment. Florence went right ahead with the meetings anyway. Their first stop was Invercargill, where a small hall was available. The hall seated 300 people, which the local minister told them was many more people than they could realistically expect to attract. Emily, though, had other ideas. She asked if something bigger was available and was told about the town theater, which seated 1,500 people and cost 4 guineas a night to hire. "Engage the theater," Emily instructed. "Advertise free seats and no collection, and then we'll start praying." And pray they did. On the night of the meeting, Florence and Anne walked to the theater. As they entered it, they were shocked. The place was packed to the doors. There wasn't even any more standing room. Florence gasped, "There must be 2,000 people packed in here. What are we going to do, Anne? How are we supposed to talk to all these people? I have never talked to this many people in my life. I don't think I can do it." "Nor do I," Anne replied shakily. "I had no idea it would be like this." Just then, Emily walked up behind them. "Come on," she encouraged them. "We prayed that God would create an interest in missions in Invercargill, and He has. We need to be grateful, not afraid that so many people have turned up. When you open your mouth, God will give you the words to speak. Come on, let's get you both dressed in your Chinese attire." Florence nodded. Of course, this was a wonderful opportunity, and her sister was right. It would be a sin not to use it to its fullest advantage. Anne spoke first, telling about the life of a missionary in China, the obstacles of daily living, including the complex language and the anti-foreign sentiments. Then it was Florence's turn to speak. She spoke on the history of the China Inland Mission and the life of Hudson Taylor. When the meeting was over, the audience clapped for the two women and rose to their feet. Florence was delighted to hear that there were many new faces at Invercargill churches on Sunday, and that many people wanted to learn more about how to support missionaries. Their next meeting
7: was at Winton. The Presbyterian minister there had helped to arrange things for the duo, including

0: Doctor let them in. The hall had a platform with a row of 10 chairs facing it. "Where are the rest of the seats?" Emily asked.
1: "Oh," the janitor replied, "there's plenty here, but you won't want any more."
0: "But where are they?" Emily persisted.
1: "Under the platform," the janitor said.
0: "Well, get them out," Florence heard her sister say. "Every one of them." The janitor muttered something about silly women, but he got down on his hands and knees and started pulling folding chairs out from under the platform. Dust flew everywhere. "Make sure they are all cleaned and set out," Emily said. "We've paid for the hall already, and that includes seating."
1: "All right," the man said. "Everything will be done by tonight, though I don't know what for."
0: That night, Florence and the others walked back to the hall. The Presbyterian minister's wife came with them. Florence saw two women entering the hall and heard the minister's wife give a sigh of relief. "At least someone will be there," she said. But a surprise awaited them inside. For a second time in a week, a hall was filled to overflowing with people wanting to hear Florence and Anne speak. The crowd sat in silence as Anne and then Florence talked about their lives as missionaries in China. These two meetings set the tone for the rest of the missionary tour, in which the two women spoke to over 70 meetings during the next 3 months. Despite the heavy schedule, Florence returned to Fairymead feeling rested and ready to help with the work of the Queensland Kanaka Mission. By now, the mission had 5 workers. Florence's niece, Kathleen, worked at Fairymead. Arthur Eustace and his wife were at the Kelki Plantation, and James Mackenzie and his wife worked in North Bundaberg. The work was helped along by the visit of William Lindsay in 1896. William was the editor of the China Inland Missions newsletter, and he stopped in to see how Florence's work was going. While he was there, he helped her to write a newsletter for the Queensland Kanaka Mission. Florence did not know what to call the newsletter until she attended a funeral of one of the Kanaka men. The man's name was David, and he came from the island of Aoba. While Florence had been in New Zealand, David had become so ill that the overseer recommended he be sent home to die. He was put on a ship at Bundaberg, but the vessel sailed into a hurricane. As ill as he was, David gathered the other Kanaka passengers on board and prayed for everyone's safety. The hurricane passed, but the ship was damaged and had to return to Bundaberg. By now, David had changed his mind about going back to the islands.
2: "Me like to be planted along Fairymead," he said.
0: So Kathleen Deck had taken him in and nursed him until he died. At the funeral, Kathleen told how David looked forward to being with Jesus. He often said,
2: "By and by, me see Jesus, me thank him plenty."
0: Then, as Florence and the small group gathered around the open grave, James Mackenzie read the verse,
2: "Therefore, my beloved brethren, be ye steadfast, unmovable, always abounding in the work of the Lord. For as much as ye know that your labor is not in vain in the Lord." 1 Corinthians 15:58.
0: The words "not in vain" echoed in Florence's mind. She decided the phrase should be the name of the mission's new newsletter. Later in the year, Florence gathered in the North Bundaberg Hall with 200 Kanaka men. The service was like any other Sunday morning service. The worshipers sang several hymns, and some of the men prayed aloud before the preacher stood to deliver the morning message. After the message, they all ate lunch together, and then the service reconvened on the bank of a nearby river. Florence's heart throbbed with delight. 115 Kanaka men were about to be baptized. As the last bars of the hymn, "I'm not ashamed to own my Lord," died away, one man after the other

0: filed into the clear water of the river to be baptized. It was a joyous day for all involved in the Queensland Kanaka mission. Following the baptismal service, Florence marveled at how things were going. The mission was functioning well, and they were seeing results. Florence had accomplished what she had set out to do, and she began to wonder what she should do next. We hope you've enjoyed Florence Young, Mission Accomplished, by Janet and Jeff Benj. 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
1: 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In China, communist authorities have developed a new strategy to persecute house churches, criminalizing the collection of tithes and offerings as fraud or illegal business. Across the country, church leaders are being imprisoned under this new tactic. Chinese officials declare unregistered churches as illegal organizations, then prosecute them for collecting offerings. A church that doesn't legally exist can't legally receive donations. 12 leaders from the Golden Lamp Church were tortured and forced to sign statements claiming they were coerced into making donations. Pray for these Chinese church leaders as they await trial, and for all of China's Christians facing increasing pressure from authorities.
2: I will not let my brothers and sisters suffer in silence, nor will I let them serve alone. 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

0: No wonder Rome is the center of civilization. Seems like every person in the whole world is here. It's so beautiful. All I have to do now is find a place to live and some kind of work.
1: Luke?
2: Yes, Paul?
1: That man out there, the one with the ragged and torn clothes. I've been watching him. He's unhappy, wretched. He needs help.
2: We scarcely have enough for our own needs.
1: Oh, I don't mean monetary help, Luke. I'm talking of spiritual help. That man is torn asunder with mental agony and hopelessness. Bring him in.
2: He was reluctant to come, but here he is.
1: Thank you, Luke. What is your name? Well, you don't have to tell your name or anything if you don't wish to. I can assure you, though, that we are not going to harm you in any way. Luke, this man is hungry, starved. No man wishes to talk much when he's hungry.
2: I'll see what there is.
0: I'm not a beggar.
1: Of course you're not. I consider we are friends.
0: Oh, no one is a friend to me.
1: You probably have more friends than you imagine. Both of us here are your friends, I assure you of that. And God and his Son are the best of all friends.
0: You must be some sort of fanatic.
1: And you? You speak well, indicating good breeding, and you seem to be well educated. I see in you good possibilities, success, happiness, peace.
2: Here's the best I could do. I'm sure it will suffice.
1: Eat it, my friend, and be refreshed and strengthened.
0: Now, why should I eat it?
1: You're hungry. Your body needs it, and your mind...
0: Why should I accept this from you? You have some ulterior motive in helping me. What do I have to do in exchange for this food?
1: Nothing.
0: You're not offering me food for nothing. What do I have to do?
1: You have to do nothing. But I do wish you would sit back, relax, and enjoy the food. I'd like to talk to you while you eat.
0: Your talk is convincing, but you're bound to a guard with chains, and that makes you a criminal.
1: I am not in a dungeon, not even in a prison. I have the freedom of this house and the privilege of having visitors. So wouldn't you say that whatever crime I'm charged with cannot be very serious?
0: Are you guilty?
1: In a way, yes.
0: May I ask what it is you're charged with?
1: Yes, you may, and I'll gladly tell you while you eat. Fair enough.
0: Give me the food.
2: Here.
1: I am sure you would consider it no crime that my household is giving you food to strengthen, refresh, and build up your body and mind to withstand the vigors and hardships of your everyday living.
0: That's kindness. A sort of kindness I never heard of before.
1: Now, in the main, that is the crime I'm charged with. Helping the poor and destitute. Hope to the hopeless. Eternal life to those who are dead in sin. I, of myself, do none of these things. It is through Jesus Christ, one who suffered, died. And that is the reason I appealed to Rome and am now a prisoner awaiting trial. And
0: justice dictates that you be found innocent of any crime or wrongdoing. No human being could withstand the pressures, the persecutions, the unfair and evil wrongs you have endured, unless he be endowed with strength far beyond that of human attainment. What must I do, Master, to be like you?
1: Believe on the Lord Jesus Christ. Repent and confess your sins. Allow Jesus to enfold you in his arms of love, and through him, live a life wholly within the Ten Commandments of God and the interpretation thereof, as contained in the words of Jesus in his Sermon on the Mount. Then you shall have peace, contentment, and be saved.
0: But I'm a wicked man. I ran away from my master. I took things belonging to him. I cannot undo these things.
1: Of course not, but Jesus can and will. He is anxious to. He suffered for you. He has paid your debt in full, if you will but believe on him.
0: But I stole money. I have no way of replacing it.
1: Jesus will repay that debt for you.
0: Money? How?
1: Jesus, who loves everyone, will bless the efforts of your master until he has reaped even more than you took from him.
0: I would like to serve such a wonderful master. The master I ran away from is a better master than most Roman masters, but he's not like Master Jesus.
1: Jesus is the Son of God, the Creator and the Savior of the world. Through his suffering and sinless life, we become the sons of God. I've talked enough for one day.
0: Oh, don't send me away, sir. Please let me stay, and I'll serve you faithfully and well.
1: You haven't yet told us who you are and where you're from.
0: My name is Onesimus. My master lives in Colossae. That's near Laodicea.
1: The Laodicean Asia?
0: Uh-huh.
1: Near Philadelphia?
0: Yes, sir.
1: You ran a long way.
0: Oh, yes, sir. You said that the only way to peace and contentment is for me to repent and confess my sins and believe on the Lord Jesus Christ. I do believe, but I don't know how to repent and confess.
1: You already have.
0: I have?
1: You just confessed that you stole from your master. You repented when you said that your master was a good master. And likewise, when you said that you would like to serve Jesus. Service and love are all we need to give the wonderful Lord Jesus in exchange for what he has done and will do for us.
0: Paul, sir, may I serve you? I'll be a good servant, even as you and the Lord Jesus are good masters.
1: I would that you could remain with me, but... Oh, do you not think that you should return to your master and serve him faithfully and well and honestly? Perhaps you can win him to the name of Christ.
0: Oh, Master Philemon is already a Christian. That's why he's such a good master. He dealt fairly with me, but not I with him.
1: Philemon, my son in Christ.
0: Your son, sir?
1: One of my converts.
0: Oh.
1: Will you return to him and humbly ask him forgiveness?
0: I'll do anything that Master Jesus and you, sir, say is right to do.
1: I'll write a letter to Philemon for you to take to him. I'm sure he will treat you as befits a true convert to the way.
0: Philemon, I humbly ask you to forgive me for my evil ways with you. I've been to Rome, and I saw and talked to Paul, the one who converted you to Christianity. I now believe on Jesus as the Savior of any soul who believes in him. He wrote you a letter, Master. Here.
3: A prisoner of Jesus Christ, and Timothy our brother, unto Philemon our dearly beloved and fellow laborer. Grace to you and peace from God our Father and Lord Jesus Christ. I thank my... Prepare me also a lodging, for I trust that through your prayers I shall be given unto you. The grace of our Lord Jesus Christ be with your spirit. Amen.
0: You, Master, forgive me?
3: Not only do I gladly forgive you, but I receive you, as Paul suggested, as a brother in Christ, even as I would receive Paul himself.
0: Oh, Master Philemon, forgiving. Paul, kind, generous, powerful and merciful, too. He changes me from my evil ways. I must tell everybody about Jesus and how he loves and brings peace to all who will let him.

0: Today, sir, you are to be tried before Nero.
1: After more than 2 years, that for which I was brought to Rome is to take place.
0: But, Paul, sir, you can expect no justice whatsoever from Nero. To achieve his crown, he poisoned his stepbrother. He murdered his own mother, also his former wife. The details of the vice and iniquity practiced in this court are too degrading and horrible for description. Your condemnation before such a judge is certain.
1: From a human point of view, yes. But as long as I remain loyal to God, I have nothing to fear. God's will shall prevail.
0: Well, the evidence is in. Now it remains only for Nero to make his decision. And we can expect no mercy from him. The decree will be guilty. The sentence, death.
2: Quiet! Quiet! His Majesty Nero, Emperor of all the civilized world, has made a decision of justice. Hear ye!
3: I have heard the charges against the prisoner and the evidence. The evidence does not sustain the charges. I, Nero, find the prisoner guiltless. Remove the prisoner's bonds. He is a free man. That cheering right after the trial. Who was it and why?
4: My dear Nero, those were Christians cheering for their champion whom you let go free to influence more people to become Christians and your enemies.
3: My enemies? Is that what Christians are?
4: You should have found him guilty and worthy of death.
3: I shall, if I ever get another opportunity. And I will.
1: God does take care of his own.
0: Yes. Contrary to the general expectations, Nero found you guiltless. In so doing, he unknowingly obeyed the will of God.
5: Oh, freedom, at last.
0: Well, let's shake the dust of Rome from our feet while we still can.
1: Yes, yes, yes. Come.
3: Well, it looks like half of Rome is afire. You know, I like fires. Oh, but I'm glad the palace is safe. Yes?
6: It is your personal servant, your majesty.
3: Oh, enter.
6: Rome is burning, your majesty.
3: Yes, a great fire. I'm watching it through the window.
6: At least half of Rome will be in ruins, your majesty.
3: What of it? I'll merely tax the people heavier and rebuild Rome. Oh, who started the fire? I'll reward him.
6: Ugly rumors are rampant, sire.
3: Rumors about what?
6: The fire, your majesty.
3: Who started it?
6: I'd rather not say, your majesty.
3: Answer me. That's a command. Who started the fire?
6: His majesty.
3: His majesty? Who is... You mean me? I started the fire?
6: That is what the rumor is saying, your majesty.
3: Who started the rumor? The lion shall feast on him.
6: All Rome is saying it, your majesty.
3: Rumors are never true. I did not start the fire. But I shall find out who did. But, my dear wife and queen, there is no defense against the rumors of great masses of people. Mobs are uncontrollable.
4: My darling Nero, there just might be an effective defense.
3: Kill everyone?
4: No, my Nero. Anger will never do it. But just the opposite might.
3: Elucidate.
4: The people directly affected by the fire will be homeless, angry, without food, in immediate need of help and sympathy. Well, give it to them. Feed them. Sympathize with them. Make a pretense of great generosity. Not only will this avert suspicion from you, but it may even make you their hero.
3: Oh, a faultless plan, except for one thing. If I convince them I did not start the fire, I must also convince them who did. And I don't know.
4: I do.
3: You do? Who started the fire?
4: The Christians.
3: You're sure of this?
4: No. Need I be? We have only to convince the people.
3: Oh, you're an intelligent woman. You are also an Israelite proselyte. Your scheming has all the earmarks of murderous designs against the Christians.
4: There are far too many Christians. Death of the Christians in mass would be welcomed by the people as just punishment of the plotters against Rome. Revenge against the arsonists.
3: It shall be done exactly as you outlined. Exactly.
7: His Highness is correct. The people of Rome welcome the persecution of the Christians. The Christians have been unable to prove that they did not start the fire. Paul is considered one of the principal leaders of the Christians. The blame of the fire can be placed directly upon him. Thus he will surely be doomed to death. I shall hurry to Rome and personally direct this campaign.
3: Captain, that Christian leader, Paul, is directly responsible for the great fire. Send your soldiers out. Find Paul, arrest him, place him in my darkest dungeon.
0: How does my beloved Paul feel this morning?
1: I'm grateful of your company and help, Luke, my son. Yet, I'm lonely. I long for love and sympathy.
0: The desire for love and sympathy is implanted in the heart by God himself.
1: I am sure of it. Even Jesus, in his hour of agony in Gethsemane, longed for the sympathy of his disciples. Through the long years of my hardships and suffering, I tried to ignore my inner yearning for understanding and companionship, yet it was there. It is still there. Your presence, my son, Luke, and the visits of Onesiphorus bring gladness and cheer to me as I await the wrath of Nero and the thought of the resurrection and being forever with God and his loving, wonderful Son, Jesus, my Savior, sustains me.

0: The vast judgment hall filled by an eager, restless crowd that surged and pressed to the front to see and hear all that should take place.
1: I told you you shouldn't have come. You'll be trampled to death.
2: And I told you I can take care of myself. I'm just as anxious as you are to see what an old man looks like who's completely in the hands of Satan and has committed every crime in the book.
1: Is he supposed to look different from anyone else?
2: All criminals show it in their hardened face, shifty eyes. A guilty atmosphere seems to surround them.
1: You should know. You come here to about every trial, don't you?
2: Yes.
3: Nero, his majesty, emperor of Rome, ruler of the world, enters. With him are his ministers, princes, kings, and distinguished visitors from faraway places. Bend the knee.
4: You may arise.
5: Long live Nero, ruler of the world!
6: Long live Nero, ruler of the world!
4: Captain, bring in the prisoner.
7: Yes, sir, your majesty.
8: What a magnificent monarch Nero is.
2: He's haughty.
8: He has a right to be. As a young man in his early 30s, he has reached the height of earthly power, authority, and wealth.
2: And the lowest depths of crime and iniquity.
8: No one dares to question his authority. Kings lay their crowns at his feet. Millions bow in obedience to his mandates. Someday he will be worshipped as a god. Nero will be... Oh, there he is, the prisoner.
2: The man is old. Terribly old.
5: Stand here in front of the emperor.
8: Oh, look at Nero. He's angry. And look at the prisoner, Paul. Aged, no money, without counsel. Not a friend at his side. Yet he stands before the great Nero, with his face showing strength of character and a heart that's at peace with God.
2: And a smile on his lips. This is no criminal. Everything about him shouts his innocence. Yet Nero will find him guilty and sentence him to death.
9: My husband and emperor was impressed by the eloquent defense of the prisoner.
4: Yes, my dear, it was a forceful defense. But I was impressed more by his manner. I felt a desire to be kind to the aged and I am sure innocent Paul, at least for the time being. Therefore, I sent him back to prison instead of having him put to death.
10: Timothy, I understand you've heard from Paul.
11: Yes, Mark. Just yesterday, a runner brought me a letter from him.
10: Good. Will you read it to us in the church this coming Sabbath day?
11: No. Perhaps I shall read part of it sometime, but this letter is mostly for me, personally. Besides, I probably won't be here on the Sabbath day.
10: No. Why not?
11: I intend to go to Paul. I only hope I can get there in time.
10: In time? For what?
11: Paul wrote the letter after his trial before Nero.
10: Oh, the trial is over then. What was the verdict?
11: At least Paul wasn't put to death. Nero sent him back to the dungeon without making any kind of decision. But Paul feels certain that it is only a matter of time until Nero will make a decision, and the sentence will be death.
10: And you're hoping to get there before that happens?
11: Yes, Paul asked me to come. He sounded so lonely, said that Crescens and Titus had gone on missions and that Demas had deserted him, even turned his back on Christianity. So only Luke is still with Paul.
10: Poor Paul.
11: Poor Demas.
10: Poor Demas? Why waste pity on him?
11: Paul can look forward to eternal life. But unless Demas repents, what can he look forward to?
10: You're right. Poor Demas.
11: But my immediate concern is for Paul. So I must go to Rome and give Paul what comfort I can.
10: I'd like to accompany you, Timothy. I deserted Paul once. Although I know he's forgiven me, I'd like to talk to him again and thank him once more for his kindness to me. May I go with you?
11: I'm glad you want to. Paul asked that I bring you. And I could use some assistance, for Paul wants me to stop at Troas on the way and bring his coat and some books he left there.
10: It must be cold in that dungeon. With winter approaching, maybe we'd better take an extra blanket or two along.
11: Good idea. But don't let me forget the books. Paul wrote especially the books.
10: That sounds just like Paul, putting his beloved books before his personal comfort.
11: Well, let us make preparations for the journey.
7: Timothy. Mark, what a wonderful surprise.
12: Hello, it's good to see you, Paul.
7: Did you remember my books?
13: Yes, they're still with our baggage.
7: Thank you. I'm so glad you came.
4: I have decided about Paul. Those Christians are appearing everywhere, even here in my own imperial household. I will not tolerate such open rebellion. Paul, as their leader, must die. Captain, take Paul to the place of execution and behead him.
14: Paul, prisoner of Rome, the emperor has passed sentence upon you. Being a Roman citizen, you cannot be subjected to torture. Therefore, you shall be beheaded. Place of execution.
7: Thank you, Captain. You've been very kind.
14: Kind? I am your executioner. Soon this blade will descend and end your life. Yet, you seem almost cheerful. Don't you hold any malice towards me or anyone?
7: Captain, I look not at your blade, nor this place of my death. Rather, I look to the great beyond with certainty and with joyous hope. The time of my departure from this earth is at hand, but I am ready, for I have fought a good fight. I have finished my course. I have kept the faith. Henceforth, there is laid up for me a crown of righteousness, which the Lord shall give me at that great day. And not to me only, but unto all them that love his appearing.
14: I have fought a good fight.
15: What did you say, dear?
14: Oh, nothing. I was just repeating what Paul said just before he died.
15: Paul's death bothers you, doesn't it?
14: I'm not sure bothers is the right word, Cluster. If only I could have the same assurance that Paul had.
15: You mean the assurance of life after death?
14: Yes.
15: You want to be a Christian?
14: Yes.
15: Oh, I'm glad. Because I want what Paul had, too.
14: Henceforth there is laid up for me a crown of righteousness, which the Lord shall give me at that great day, and not to me only, but unto all them that love his appearing. Yes, that's what I want, a crown of righteousness.
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18: Lord, who shall abide in thy tabernacle? Who shall dwell in thy holy hill? He that walketh uprightly, and worketh righteousness, and speaketh the truth in his heart. He that backbiteth not with his tongue, nor doeth evil to his neighbor, nor taketh up a reproach against his neighbor. In whose eyes a vile person is contemned, but he honoreth them that fear the Lord. He that sweareth to his own hurt, and changeth not. He that putteth not out his money to usury, nor taketh reward against the innocent. He that doeth these things shall never be moved.
19: After this manner therefore pray ye: Our Father, which art in heaven, hallowed be thy name. Thy kingdom come, thy will be done in earth as it is in heaven. Give us this day our daily bread, And forgive us our debts as we forgive our debtors. And lead us not into temptation, but deliver us from evil. For thine is the kingdom, and the power, and the glory forever. Amen.
12: But the Spirit itself maketh intercession for us. I can do all things through Christ which strengtheneth me.
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22: Now a look at your afternoon weather on Bakersfield Christian Talk Radio. Sunny today with a high near 104 and lows around 71. Sunny tomorrow with a high of 105 and lows around 75. For your Sunday, sunny with a high near 106 and lows around 75. And for Monday, hot with a high near 109 and lows around 76. That's your afternoon weather on Bakersfield Christian Talk Radio.
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0: current events, Bible prophecy, the ancient past. 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This is Pictures of the End.
1: Hello, thank you for joining me today. You are listening to Pictures of the End. My name is Tim Rumsey, and I look forward to studying the Bible with you for the next 30 minutes. This is episode 139 of Pictures of the End. The title is Obadiah, The Reason for Judgment. 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And ask for the booklet How to Prepare for the End. You can also mention offer code PREPARE. Now, our topic for today is the Old Testament book of Obadiah. Obadiah is one of the shortest books in the Bible. In fact, there's only one chapter with 21 verses. So when we refer to verses in the book of Obadiah, we simply say Obadiah 3 or Obadiah 6. And we'll be looking at a few of these verses in our study today. Now, if you have been listening to some of our previous episodes, you know that in each episode, we have been looking at one book in the Bible and seeing what God's message for us today is in this book written, you know, thousands of years ago. Well, today we're looking at this book of Obadiah, written by a man named Obadiah. We don't know a lot about Obadiah. His name means servant of God. It was actually a quite common Hebrew name in Old Testament times. And because of this, and because there are not a lot of details given in the book or clues as to when Obadiah lived, we don't know exactly when he lived. Scholars have suggested perhaps the 9th century BC. Others say maybe the 6th century BC. The only real clue in the book is a warning against the Edomites, and we'll talk about them in just a minute, when they kind of rejoice over Jerusalem's doom and destruction. And there were several times in ancient history when Jerusalem was overrun by its enemies, the most famous of those being King Nebuchadnezzar and the Babylonians, when they destroyed Jerusalem in the 6th century BC. Nevertheless, no matter exactly when Obadiah lived, the message was one of warning about coming judgment upon Edom. Now, what was Edom? Who were the Edomites? We need to understand a little bit of history here to really understand the message of the book of Obadiah. The Edomites were a neighboring kingdom of Israel and of Judah. They were known for their cruel attitude toward Judah, especially in a time of crisis. And this is the central message of the book of Obadiah. It's a warning to the Edomites about their coming judgment and destruction because they have rejoiced over the destruction of God's people. Now, the Edomites were descendants of Esau, the brother of Jacob. And if you know the Bible story, you know that they were twins. You know that they were grandsons of Abraham, sons of Isaac. And you may also remember that it had been predicted or prophesied that Jacob, who was the younger of the two, would end up being the more powerful. Now, how this worked was, in ancient Bible times, the eldest son would be promised the birthright. Now, the birthright was, it included a lot of the money and the estate, the lands, the possessions of the father that would be transferred to that oldest son, but it was more than that. It was also the leadership of the family, especially the spiritual leadership of the family. Usually, the birthright was something that was greatly to be coveted and desired by the eldest son. Esau was different. You know, presumably he wouldn't mind the prestige and the authority, the power that came along with it, probably not the money as well. But he didn't really care at all for the spiritual responsibilities and the spiritual leadership that came along with the birthright. And so as Jacob and Esau grew, Jacob was always looking for a way to get the birthright from Esau. And he ends up doing that. We don't know exactly how old they were at this time, but they were perhaps young men at the time. And Jacob ends up essentially stealing the birthright. For a lot of hostility between the two, really for the rest of their lives, although they eventually do end up making a sort of peace. But their descendants carry on this family feud. And that feud really comes to the surface several centuries later when Moses is leading the Israelites from Egypt to Canaan. They make a request to the Edomites if they can pass through their land on the way to Canaan. The Edomites say, no way, it is not going to happen. And this hostility and warfare continued through the centuries to the times of kings Saul and David and Solomon. And in the centuries that follow these three greatest kings of Israel, this family feud between the Israelites, the Jews, and the Edomites continues. In fact, the Edomites are recorded in Psalm 137 as rejoicing when Jerusalem is in danger of being overrun by its enemies. Psalm 137, verse 7, records the Edomites as saying, raise it, even to the foundations. You can picture them, you know, just almost joyful and gleeful at the prospect of Jerusalem being completely destroyed. It's in this context that the prophecy of Obadiah is given and recorded for us. Verse 1 says, the vision of Obadiah, thus saith the Lord God concerning Edom, we have heard a rumor from the Lord, and an ambassador is sent among the heathen. Arise ye, and let us rise up against her in battle. So here we see that there is a warning about coming judgment upon Edom. Verse 2 goes on, behold, I have made thee small among the heathen. Thou art greatly despised. Okay, verse 3, the pride of thine heart hath deceived thee. Thou that dwellest in the clefts of the rock, whose habitation is high, that saith in his heart, who shall bring me down to the ground? Now we're going to stop here on verse 3. And draw a few lessons and parallels with other places in the Bible. What was Edom's great danger and their great downfall? Well, it's pride, isn't it? Verse 3 again, the pride of thine heart hath deceived thee. And you don't have to read very far in the Bible. It's very clear that pride is a danger for all of us. It always has been, and it always will.

be. As long as we live in a sinful world, as long as we are dealing with our sinful fallen natures, we need to be on guard against pride. And Obadiah is warning Edom that their pride will be the cause of their destruction and their downfall. And let's draw a few parallels here. This is really how sin began. You know, the Bible doesn't tell us a lot about the origin of sin, but it does tell us a little bit. In the book of Isaiah, chapter 14, we are told, it's shown to us, that sin began in heaven in the heart of one of the most exalted angels that God had created. That angel was named Lucifer. And we read in Isaiah chapter 14, verse 12, "How art thou fallen from heaven, O Lucifer, son of the morning? How art thou cut down to the ground, which didst weaken the nations?" So here's this mighty angel that God creates. In fact, in the book of Ezekiel, we're told that this angel was given a position next to God's throne. He was a covering angel or a covering cherub surrounding God's throne. How could sin arise in such a creature like this, with such a position like this? Well, we're told in Isaiah chapter 14, beginning, and it's pride. This is the problem. Lucifer became filled with pride. "Thou hast said in thine heart, I will ascend into heaven. I will exalt my throne above the stars of God. I will sit also upon the mount of the congregation in the sides of the north. I will ascend above the heights of the clouds. I will be like the Most High." Five times here in two short verses, we see that Lucifer's focus was on himself. In other words, he's full of pride. I've heard it said before that Lucifer had an eye problem. He couldn't see clearly. All he could see was himself rather than his creator, God, or probably any other creature for that matter. So it's so clear that really the foundational problem of sin is a problem of pride. It's how it began in heaven. We see it illustrated here in a warning to the Edomites. When we go to the book of Revelation, and now we're making, you know, the application for us today. When we go to the book of Revelation, we see that pride is very much a danger and something to be guarded against at the end of time. In the book of Revelation, there is an entity or a power, if you will, called Babylon, Mystery Babylon or Spiritual Babylon. And it's a combination of religious and political and economic powers at the very end of time. And as you read the prophecies in Revelation, this Babylon power ends up fighting against God, fighting against those who would be faithful to God, and then is eventually destroyed at the second coming of Jesus Christ. So the warning in Revelation is, don't be part of Babylon. You know, come out of Babylon. In fact, there is a message from heaven in Revelation 18, verse 4, where God says, "Come out of her, my people, that ye be not partakers of her sins, and that ye receive not of her plagues." You know, God loves all people. The Bible says God is love, and he knows that this Babylon power is going to be destroyed, and so will those who are caught up in it. And so here comes this message of love: come out, be separate, don't be part of this system. Well, what is it that defines this system? A few verses later in Revelation chapter 18, verse 7, we read this: "How much she," that's Babylon, "hath glorified herself and lived deliciously, so much torment and sorrow give her. For she saith in her heart, I sit a queen and am no widow, and shall see no sorrow." You hear the pride in that? Lots of pride in this Babylon entity here at the end of time. So our first lesson today that we can apply to our own lives is we need to be on guard against pride. It's something we all face. It's something we all deal with. And maybe that temptation, that struggle strikes us differently, depending on our position in life or our experiences or, you know, the things that we possess or do, but we all face some variation and version of this danger of pride. Now let's go back to Obadiah and look a little more closely at verse 3. What was it that led Edom to have so much pride? Well, one of those things is identified later in this same verse. I'll start again at the beginning of Obadiah, verse 3. "The pride of thine heart hath deceived thee, thou that dwellest in the clefts of the rock, whose habitation is high, that saith in his heart, Who shall bring me down to the ground?" Okay, so

The Edomites were very proud and felt very safe in their position, literally in the place where their kingdom was centered. Now, there is an ancient city, or the name of their ancient city was Sela. It became known in Greek times as Petra, and archaeologists have found this place today. You can go online and find pictures of Petra, which literally means rock, and it's an amazing place. Very, you know, vertical sheer sandstone cliffs in narrow valleys, almost like canyons, and carved into these cliffs were these very impressive structures, tombs, temples, other buildings carved into these sandstone cliffs. This was the kingdom of the ancient Edomites. And you can see, you can understand why they would place their trust and their faith and why they could have a type of pride in this place where they lived. It was an excellent defensive position, lying in a narrow valley surrounded by high cliffs. And yet God is saying to the Edomites, don't place your trust in where you dwell, right? This is what's giving you pride. You think you can't fall. And when we look at Lucifer's experience in heaven, it was much the same. We just read these verses. Lucifer desired a position of exaltation, you know, what he thought would be a place that would give him the honor and the glory. And God says, beware, Lucifer, this is going to end up causing your downfall. In fact, in Isaiah chapter 14, verse 15, it says, you shall be brought down to hell, to the sides of the pit. And so there's a great warning there. Babylon, in this end time power in the book of Revelation, does the same thing, makes the same mistake as Lucifer, as the Edomites. Again, in Revelation 18, verse 7, I sit a queen and am no widow and shall see no sorrow. In other words, I am in a safe place. I don't need to worry about anything. And this is really the warning message that we can take away from this. You know, what has God given to you? What blessings has God given to you? Do we allow those blessings, those things that surround us in life, do we allow our faith and our confidence and our trust to be put in those things? Or do we remember, hey, these were given to me, they're a blessing from God. You know, do I worship the things? Do I worship the one who gave them to me? Do I worship the Creator? This is really one of the Bible's foundational messages, and we could go many places in the Bible and draw these lessons, but we're seeing it here in the book of Obadiah. Now, in the next verse of Obadiah, God warns that Edom will fall because it has put its trust in something other than God. Obadiah verse 4 says, though thou exalt thyself as the eagle, and though thou set thy nest among the stars, I will bring thee down, saith the Lord. God said the same thing to Lucifer in Isaiah chapter 14. I just read this verse, verse 15. Yet thou shalt be brought down to hell, to the sides of the pit. The verses that follow say, you know, they that see thee shall narrowly look upon thee and consider thee, saying, is this the man or the angel that made the earth to tremble, that did shake kingdoms, that made the world as a wilderness and destroyed the cities thereof, that opened not the house of his prisoners? The Bible is very clear that at the very end of time, God is going to destroy the originator of sin, the devil, Satan, who was this angel Lucifer. And in Revelation, this Babylon power also is warned that it will fall at the very end of time. In fact, the whole chapter of Revelation, chapter 18, is a warning and a description of Babylon's fall. Now, the fall comes about because of pride, because of envy against God and those that serve God, just like the Edomites. But the end warning about Babylon is that it will end up completely destroyed. Revelation 18, verse 21 says, a mighty angel took up a stone like a great millstone and cast it into the sea, saying, thus with violence shall that great city Babylon be thrown down and shall be found no more at all. So these are pretty serious warnings about judgment. And how do we apply this to our life? You know, what is the message for us today?
because I'm not in heaven. You know, you're not in heaven. You know, we're not facing that same situation that Lucifer did. We're not in the ancient kingdom of Edom. And, you know, these warnings in Revelation about mystery Babylon or spiritual Babylon, how do those really apply to our life? We're going to look now at the reason for judgment. What did Jesus say about why or how the judgment works, what the reason for judgment is? We're going to turn to the book of John, the Gospel of John, chapter 3. I'm going to start with what is probably the most famous verse in the Bible, John 3, verse 16. For God so loved the world that he gave his only begotten Son, that whosoever believeth in him should not perish, but have everlasting life. And this is possibly the most well-known verse in the Bible for a good reason, because it reminds us that God is love. It reveals to us that God is in the business of saving people, not destroying people, and that God has given everything, really, that heaven could give in order to save people from destruction. What more could God have given than his Son, Jesus Christ? And so here's this great promise that if we put our faith in Jesus, if we accept him as our Savior, we will not perish, but we'll have everlasting life. Verse 17 goes on, for God sent not his Son into the world to condemn or judge the world, but that the world through him might be saved. You know, the devil has done a really good job of convincing people. And he's always done this. It's one of the oldest plays in his playbook. He's done a really, sadly, but good job of convincing people that God is trying to destroy them, that God does not love them, that God doesn't care. And Jesus was so clear here and in other places that God is love, that everything God is about is trying to save us from sin, to save us from pride, to save us from the destruction and condemnation. And we see it there in verse 17. God sent not his Son into the world to condemn the world, but that the world through him might be saved. And then Jesus goes on, and he starts talking about condemnation, which is the same Greek word as judgment. And he says, he that believeth on him is not condemned, but he that believeth not is condemned already, because he hath not believed in the name of the only begotten Son of God. And then Jesus says this in John 3, verse 19, and this is the condemnation. Again, same original Greek word as judgment. So if we want to understand the judgment, how does it work? How can we safely stand through the judgment? Here it is. And this is the condemnation or judgment, that light is come into the world, and men loved darkness rather than light, because their deeds were evil. This is really what it boils down to, friends. We are judged on our response to God and our response to what God is doing in our life. Loving darkness instead of light and choosing to reject truth. Now look at Esau's example. It played out in his life. He was given the same advantages as Jacob was given. In fact, he was the older brother. The birthright could have been his if he had chosen to value that. He had the same parents as Jacob. He had the same grandfather, Abraham, as Jacob had. The same promises. Everything that Jacob had and ended up experiencing the blessings about, Esau could have had, but he rejected it. The same was true for Lucifer in heaven. God had placed this angel as a covering cherub standing closest to God's throne. What else could God have done for Lucifer to show him that he loved him, to give him every advantage possible to resist this temptation of sin that God knew would eventually arise in Lucifer's heart? In fact, one Christian author writes this, Lucifer in heaven had sinned in the light of God's glory. To him, as to no other created being, was given a revelation of God's love. Understanding the character of God, knowing his goodness, Satan chose to follow his own selfish, independent will. This choice was final. There was no more that God could do to save him. And so we see in Lucifer's experience as well, God does everything possible to save this angel, but he doesn't force him to be saved. What about at the end of time? What about us today?
Upon what is our judgment based? You know, what will determine our final destiny? And Jesus stated it

0: God. It's our response to God's word that he gives to us. Now, in the Bible, the word refers to both Jesus and the Bible. John 1 verse 14 says that the word became flesh and lived for a while among us. Well, that's referring to the Son of God, Jesus Christ. But the word also, of course, refers to the Bible, the word of God, written down and recorded for us. Now, we live today in what some people call a post-truth era, where the idea that there is one absolute objective standard of truth, that seems ludicrous to many people today. That's not a widely popular idea in our world, but this is what Jesus, the Son of God, says. The one who died to save this world from sin, he said that there is one standard of truth, one standard of judgment, and that standard is the Word of God, lived out, exemplified in the flesh, in the form of Jesus Christ, the Son of God, but written down and recorded for us in the Bible. Can our destiny really depend on a response to words printed on the pages of a Bible? Can our destiny really depend on our response to the Holy Spirit's efforts to take those words and apply them to our hearts? Well, according to the Bible, friends, yes, it does. And this is the warning or the explanation about the judgment. It's the secret and the key to standing through the judgment and ending up living with God rather than suffering the fate of Edom or Lucifer or Babylon. Jesus said this in John chapter 16, and he's speaking about the Holy Spirit. He said, "Nevertheless, I tell you the truth, it is expedient for you that I go away. For if I go not away, the Comforter, or the Holy Spirit, will not come unto you. But if I depart, I will send him unto you." And then Jesus explains the work of the Holy Spirit. He says, "When he is come, he will reprove the world of sin, and of righteousness, and of judgment." Three jobs of the Holy Spirit: to convict us, to convince us about sin and righteousness and judgment. Okay, what does that mean? That means that if you have ever been convicted that something is wrong, that you shouldn't do this, or that this should not be done, that is the Holy Spirit taking the Word of God and applying it to your heart. If you have ever been convicted that something is right, that you should do this, that this is the right thing to do, well, that's the Holy Spirit taking the Word of God and applying it to your heart, applying it to your mind, trying to apply the Word of God to your life. If you've ever had questions, what would be the result if I do this? Those are questions about judgment, and that is the Holy Spirit convicting you or attempting to convict you based on the Word of God, taking those principles of the Bible, trying to apply them to your heart. I shouldn't do this. You know, I know this is wrong. There will be bad consequences. Or I should do this. There will be blessings for me and for others if this is done. That is the Holy Spirit attempting to take the Word of God and apply it to your heart. So friends, here's my question. How is God working in your life? What has the Holy Spirit convicted you of recently? Have you opened the Bible today or this week or this month or even this year? How long has it been since you opened the Bible and asked God to help you understand it and apply it to your life? God answers that kind of prayer through the Holy Spirit as the Holy Spirit convicts us of sin and righteousness and judgment. Our destiny does not depend on the circumstances of our birth, where or when or into what kind of family we are born. Our destiny depends on our response to God's efforts to save us. So again, my question, what has God been doing in your life? And if you aren't sure about the answer to that question, just pray a simple prayer. Dear Heavenly Father, the Bible says that you gave your Son, Jesus Christ, to die for my sins. It says that you love me and you want me to be saved. I want to accept that gift and start living a new life today. Please help me to recognize what you are doing in my life and to accept the gift of life that you offer to me. Amen. And friends, it's that simple. When you pray that prayer, it gives God permission to work in your life, to make a change, a radical transformation in your life, and he promises that he will do that. Well, we are out of time today. Thank you for studying with me. I hope that it's been a blessing for you, as it has been for me, and I look forward to studying again with you next time on Pictures of the End.
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1: 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With an excellent student-to-faculty ratio, principals taught 100% from the Bible, a caring atmosphere, and offering strong educational outcomes for students from kindergarten through 12th grade, this Christian school checks all the boxes. 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
4: We're going to be dealing with just two common diseases of the gastrointestinal tract. Notice where the GI tract begins. Where does it begin? In the mouth. That's something that we have voluntary control over. And so many people think they don't have any control over their GI tract. They actually do in that particular area there in the mouth. And then it goes to the esophagus and then that J-shaped organ, the stomach, and then to that long portion of the GI tract called the small bowel, and then from there into the colon. And also involved in gastrointestinal physiology is the pancreas and the liver and the gallbladder. And also, I should say, the immune system right next to the small bowel is where we have the largest portion of our immune system dedicated. Over 60% of our immune system cells are right there actually supplying the GI tract and deciding what they're going to fight in the GI tract and what they are going to allow through unharmed. So it is a broad subject, and thus we have to limit ourselves today to just a couple of aspects to it. Digestion, actually, not only does the GI tract begin in the mouth, but digestion itself also begins in the mouth. And we have voluntary control even in regards to how we chew our food and the teeth that are used. Chewing breaks down the size of the food bolus, which is very important, as you will find out. It mixes it with saliva. Saliva helps out in digestion in several different ways. First of all, it helps to initiate a food bolus and keep it together, and it also protects the esophagus from elements of the food itself. Salivary amylase is present. Amylase is an enzyme in saliva that breaks down carbohydrates. And so we actually begin to digest and break down our food in the mouth itself. And then lingual lipase breaks down fat. And that starts to occur in the mouth as well. Then there's also a substance in saliva called ptyalin that helps the entire digestive process to be initiated further on down. And so these aspects of digestion often are not taken advantage of when we juice foods, because we're really not able to adequately mix the saliva in, use the lingual lipase and the salivary amylase or the ptyalin. And that's one of the disadvantages of juicing. The mouth, of course, is where we can have direct control over digestion in several ways. The type of food or fluid that we put into our mouth is under our voluntary control. So what we choose to eat or drink obviously can affect our digestion. We also have voluntary control over the timing, when we put the food or fluid in. And also we can have voluntary control over the temperature of what we put in. And also how long we chew and savor the food. We can also have voluntary control over the atmosphere as we are eating and the conversation and those type of things, and they all have a bearing on digestion. After the mouth, we swallow through the upper esophageal sphincter, right close to the pharynx there, into the esophagus. The esophagus is a muscular organ that the food passes through from the pharynx to the stomach. It does have a lower esophageal sphincter as well, which is very important. That lower esophageal sphincter is to stay closed under virtually all conditions, except when food or fluid goes down, and then it's to open up and allow that through and then close back again. Unfortunately, in many individuals, it stays open even through the digestive process, and that produces one of the most common diseases in America today that we'll talk about shortly. From there, it goes into the stomach. The stomach mechanically churns the food, breaks up and emulsifies fats, and exposes molecules to additional enzymes. In doing this, it produces 1 to 2 liters of gastric juices per day. And so it's quite a production of digestive juices. One of the juices it produces is actually acid itself. Hydrochloric acid is put out in a rather high volume in the stomach. Hydrochloric acid is secreted by certain types of cells in the stomach called the parietal cells. Hydrochloric acid also activates pepsinogen to convert to pepsin and renders some minerals such as calcium and iron more absorbable. And so this is why when we block acid production, we can also block our ability to absorb calcium and even iron to some extent. And we have to look at this when we're dealing with calcium and iron deficiencies. It prevents bacterial overgrowth as well by creating essentially a sterile environment. The acid level of the stomach is so severe that bacteria and viruses get destroyed in many cases right there in the stomach. And the small bowel is essentially a sterile environment as a result of this, and also as a result of the lymph nodes there in the small bowel. There are a few organisms, if we overwhelm the system and swallow too many organisms, that can still develop. And there's one bacteria in particular that tends to survive the acid environment called Helicobacter. But most bacteria and viruses are destroyed by the stomach. At the end of the stomach is a sphincter called the pylorus. The pylorus is very muscular, and it stays closed in most cases. Sensors in the duodenum control the pyloric channel and will allow it to stay open and empty if the following conditions remain constant. Notice what will cause the pylorus to relax and empty. It is going to be a constant pH in the stomach itself, a constant temperature of the stomach contents, constant osmolality, and also a constant size, or at least size greater than 1 millimeter squared in order to pass through. And so there is duodenal sensors there available sensing all four aspects of this. And when it senses a little bit and allows the food to come out, it's actually comparing it with what it just sampled the time before. And if it's different, the pylorus is going to clamp down and the stomach is going to churn some more and put out some more gastric juices to try to get these four things constant. And after a while, testing will then be done by the duodenum. And once those four constants are maintained, then the pylorus opens up and gastric emptying occurs actually rather quickly. From there, it goes into the small intestine, which is over 20 feet long. Most digestion and absorption takes place in the small intestine and is mediated by pancreatic enzymes and bile. For time-limited purposes, we won't spend much more time with the small intestine, but it is indeed a fascinating organ and where much of our life and health actually is derived from and how well that is all functioning. The large intestine is then utilized. What is left from what hasn't been absorbed into the small bowel then goes into the large intestine. And the primary role of this organ, also called the colon, is the absorption of water. There's a lot of fluid that's put out by the stomach and also by the small bowel in this process. And so the colon actually absorbs this back in so that we don't end up being a lot more dehydrated than we otherwise would be. It also stores waste until elimination occurs. And then anaerobic colonic fermentation results in the production of short-chain fatty acids in the colon. And this is the main energy source for the colonic lining, what

called the epithelial cells. It is these short-chain fatty acids in combination with amines derived from protein degradation that provide buffering and create the slightly acidic pH of fecal matter. Well, the first disease I would like to talk about that is a very common disease is gastroesophageal reflux disease and how to obtain lasting relief from this. We abbreviate this in medical literature as GERD, which stands for gastroesophageal reflux disease. People of all ages are susceptible to, and will also just say the abbreviation, GERD. It can occur, obviously, even in infancy. If you've seen infants actually regurgitate some of their milk contents and throw it back up again. 10% of Americans experience heartburn at least once a week. Studies suggest that between 21 and 59% of Americans suffer heartburn or regurgitation during any given year. And only 20% of people with such symptoms seek help. And unfortunately, this is causing the complications of this disease to dramatically increase as well. The symptoms of GERD, the most common symptom is that of heartburn, this burning sensation there in the chest, particularly after a heavy meal or when bending over or lifting something. However, it can also occur when lying down, particularly when you lie on your back. You're going to be more prone to reflux if you have lie down within 3 hours of eating a meal. And it turns out that 3/4 of people will experience nighttime symptoms as a result of the reflux that occurs at night. And then actual regurgitation can occur, where occasionally you will actually, even in severe cases, taste the acid or the stomach juices there in the back of the mouth. There are atypical symptoms that also can occur. Chest pain can occur that very much resembles heart attack pain. In fact, the same sensors that sense your esophagus sense your heart. And so it's very difficult for people to be able to tell the difference. In fact, impossible in many cases, just because it's the same sensory nerve fibers that are being utilized for both heart pain as well as for esophageal pain. And so you can get chest pain and pressure, a sore throat, a chronic sore throat, often is due to chronic reflux, and the individual may not even notice it. You really can't taste it if it's back there just where the larynx is or where the throat is. It has to come up to the tongue to actually be able to taste it, which is even going that much further. Chronic hoarseness, laryngitis, asthma, there's quite a connection there. Chronic cough, hiccups, nausea and vomiting, all these can be atypical symptoms of GERD. The pathophysiology, in breaking that word down, patho or means disease, and the physiology is the physics behind the disease, and so this is taking a look at the mechanism of the disease process, can have to do with a number of things in the digestive tract. Salivary bicarbonate can play its role. The saliva also puts out a buffer called bicarbonate. And if we are not putting out saliva appropriately or not producing it, we're not getting the bicarbonate there, and thus we're not getting the protective mechanism in the esophagus. And the esophagus is much more likely to get injured by even low amounts of reflux that can occur as a normal pattern. Also, if the esophagus is not moving appropriately and the muscle isn't moving appropriately, then you don't get clearance of the esophagus, and that can also lead to reflux. And then if the esophagus doesn't have a good mucosal defense, if something has interfered with its mucosal defense, such as certain medications, that can also lead to GERD. And then a hernia that is becoming more common in our society simply because obesity is becoming more problematic, hiatal hernia. This occurs as a result of increased intra-abdominal pressure, and a portion of the stomach will actually come through the diaphragm there and be up where the esophagus normally is. Since that portion of the stomach can have parietal cells in it, it can produce acid and easily put that acid back up into the esophagus. If there is increased intra-abdominal pressure from whatever reason, whether it's due to obesity or tight-fitting clothing or lifting heavy things after a meal, all of these can bring about reflux. If the lower esophageal sphincter is impaired, where it is not being closed at appropriate times when digestion occurs, that obviously can bring about reflux. This can occur with an increase in transient relaxations or decrease in the basal tone. If the stomach is not emptying appropriately, and it stays, there is food that stays in it, then acid continues to be secreted, this churning continues to go on, and eventually

0: Eventually, it will overwhelm the lower esophageal sphincter's patience, so to speak, and then reflux can occur as well. Gastric acid secretion, notice, normally is normal, even in GERD. Many people think the problem is too much acid in the stomach. That is not the case with GERD in the vast majority of cases. The stomach is doing its job, putting out the appropriate amount of acid, not too much. The problem has to do with the other things. There are risk factors for GERD that have to play into those pathophysiologic mechanisms. Eating a heavy meal increases the chance of GERD. Snacking before bedtime obviously will increase the chance for GERD. Snacking in general. If we are eating food before the stomach has had a chance to empty out, the pylorus is going to clamp down, and more of this churning has to take place to get those four constants in place. And this is one of the reasons why snacking is not good for the system. It not only adds to increased weight, and by the way, I should mention, did you know one out of three people that are not overweight because of what they eat at mealtime? They're overweight because of what they eat in between meals. If they would eliminate that, they wouldn't have the problem. And bigger snacks, bigger slacks is certainly the case with them. But snacking also plays a role in regards to even fermentation that can occur as a result of this churning. And it's also been shown to suppress the immune system as well, probably due to those lymph nodes there in the small bowel. High fat foods also will delay gastric emptying and thus increase the risk for GERD. If you're in the third trimester of pregnancy, that of course increases the risk. Why does it do that? It's that increased intra-abdominal pressure that occurs, and reflux is very common then. Obesity, of course, does the same thing. Respiratory diseases actually increase the risk for GERD, and GERD can cause respiratory diseases. But when you have a respiratory disease, you tend to use accessory muscles in breathing, and those accessory muscles can actually increase the intra-abdominal pressure as well. Tight clothing. Very common in some segments of our society today, are very much increase the risk of GERD. Tobacco, nicotine actually relaxes the lower esophageal sphincter so that acid can freely come up into the esophagus. Alcohol actually does a very similar thing into the lower esophageal sphincter, and it also decreases our mucosal clearance mechanism. Drugs such as the NSAIDs, these are ibuprofen like drugs, Naprosyn, Aleve, these type of things, can increase the risk for GERD by getting to the mucosal defense. And then there are medications, such as the nitroglycerin medications, that not only relax coronary arteries, and this is how it relieves chest pain when you have angina, but it also relaxes the smooth muscle in the esophagus, so it allows that sphincter to stay open, and reflux can easily occur under the influence of nitroglycerin or calcium channel blockers. Caffeine, peppermint, and chocolate also weaken the lower esophageal sphincter significantly. And this is one of the reasons why if you have GERD, we recommend no caffeine, peppermint, or chocolate because of what it is doing. Well, when should an EGD, this is called an esophagogastroduodenoscopy, where we actually take a look in the esophagus, when should this be recommended? First of all, if you've had heartburn for more than 5 years, we need to take a look to make sure the mucosa is not changing. Or if you have persistent symptoms despite treatment for the condition. Or if you have difficulty swallowing, where the food actually starts to hang up in the esophagus before it passes through, we need to look then. Or if weight loss has accompanied GERD, or if choking accompanies it. If you have anemia as well, then of course an EGD would be recommended, because that means you could be bleeding as a result of GERD. Complications of GERD are quite prominent. One of the complications where you actually get erosions of the mucosa. This obviously can cause bleeding, it can cause rather severe pain, it can also cause spasm of the esophagus, and is a sign of a severe gastroesophageal reflux condition. Also, pure and simple ulcers can form there, where it's not just an erosion, but an ulcer itself. And then over time, when these erosions occur, then scar tissue starts to form, And that scar tissue can actually cause a narrowing or a stricture so that we can't even get the scope down. It can be so narrow. And then we have to use balloon dilators to open it up to even get into the stomach. And if I can't get the scope down, then chances are they're having a lot of food, including particularly meat and bread, hang up on that esophagus and cause them a lot of difficulty in being able to eat further until eventually the body tries to break it down enough for it to go down. Then one of the most prominent and significant findings that occur is Barrett's esophagus. It's not really an erosion, it's just a reddish-pinkish mucosa that is right there in the esophagus. That is abnormal, and if we biopsy that tissue, it would show what we call columnar epithelium instead of squamous, or a flat type of lining. And the columnar epithelium increases the risk of developing the most rising cancer statistically in North America today, and that is esophageal cancer. Because GERD has dramatically increased, we are now seeing much higher rates of esophageal cancer than we have ever seen before statistically. And this is one of the reasons why we're wanting to catch Barrett's esophagus sooner before it has a chance to go into the precancer and then into the cancerous condition. And so GERD indeed can be a fatal disease in many individuals. As far as adenocarcinoma, it is always preceded by GERD, followed by Barrett's esophagus. The incidence of esophageal adenocarcinoma is rising rapidly in the U.S. and Canada, and gastric fundus adenocarcinoma is also increasing for the same reason. This is stomach cancer in the top portion of the stomach. Interestingly, not eating breakfast or consuming very hot beverages increases the risk even further. For some reason, this seems to increase the risk of Barrett's turning into cancer. Not everyone with Barrett's will eventually turn into cancer. Some do and some don't. But statistics show that if they don't eat breakfast or if they particularly eat very hot beverages, it is much more common for adenocarcinoma to develop. Other complications that can occur from GERD are asthma. Between 32 and 80% of asthma patients have reflux, and by controlling their reflux, their asthma will go away. Respiratory conditions can occur. Dental erosions are very common, particularly when the reflux is severe. It can even erode your teeth. Chronic throat conditions, even migraine headaches have been linked to reflux of the esophagus, and 8% of patients with it will end up with a GI bleed. But what is the first-line treatment of GERD? Lifestyle and dietary change is the first-line treatment. Many people think it is taking a medication like Nexium or Prevacid or these type of things that have become very common. But studies show that lifestyle and dietary change are quite dramatic. 44% of patients experience relief of symptoms with modest changes in diet. These are modest changes that any gastroenterologist in this country or in North America would normally recommend to their patients with GERD. And just by following these modest changes, 44% will no longer have significant GERD. Interestingly, 80% of patients experience complete relief with bold dietary and lifestyle changes. So many people think that if they fail on the changes their doctor recommended, that they just have to go on the medication. But that is not the case. Most of those would actually be able to completely resolve their problems by getting on the ideal diet and lifestyle change for GERD. As far as nutrition and GERD, these are our normal recommendations. We've already talked about it, but avoiding caffeine. We also recommend avoiding decaf. Decaf has tannins in it, and those tannins actually increase acid production significantly. And we certainly don't want to increase acid production in the setting of GERD. And so we will recommend no caffeine or decaf. Now, some of the coffee substitutes that are out there do not have tannins in them. There's one called Roma that's made out of barley. There's no tannins in that, and that would be okay. And there's a few others, but most of the decaf substitute the caffeine with tannins, which are also injurious to the stomach. We talked about chocolate, peppermint, spearmint, and alcohol also being avoided. We also recommend eliminating all carbonated drinks. The carbonated drinks are going to much more likely come up because of the the air particles that are in there. And along with the air, you're going to get fluid to come up as well. And so the carbonated drinks need to be done away with in GERD. We also recommend decreasing the size of the meal because it's the larger meals that tend to produce a longer period of time until we can get those four constants there. Thoroughly chewing the food is of utmost importance as well in preventing GERD. Many people don't know this. And so this is part of the bold dietary and lifestyle changes. They don't recognize that the environment that they are eating in, their conversation, how well they're chewing the food does have a role to play. We also increase whole grains rich in selenium. Selenium has been shown to help esophageal clearance as well as help that lower esophageal sphincter tone. And then avoiding acidic foods, which if you already have erosions present, the acid's just going to make it that much longer to be able to heal up. And so avoiding acidic foods, even passing through the esophagus, is important. What foods would those be? Oranges, lemons, grapefruit, pineapple, tomatoes. And notice what else is an acidic food. Meat is a quite highly acidic food if you measure the pH of meat. Many people are not aware of that and don't recognize that the meat is playing a prominent role in their erosive esophagitis continuing. And then also recommending not eating fruits and vegetables at the same meal in those with GERD. Eating fruits at one meal and vegetables at another will actually be able to achieve the four constants there much more readily than if you eat fruits and vegetables together at the same time. Prevention of nighttime GERD is also important. We recommend for those people with GERD to take a walk after meals. This is not real vigorous exercise, but a moderate to brisk walk can be very helpful in gastric emptying. Not lying down for 3 hours after eating is also important. And of course, if you eliminate your evening meal altogether, that can be very helpful. And when going to bed, try lying on the left side rather than on the right. If you lie on the left side, your esophageal sphincter works a lot better than when lying on the right or on your back. And then finally, if those measures don't work, just raising the head of your bed with some bed blocks by 4 to 6 inches will help significantly in preventing the nighttime GERD that tends to be common. Other lifestyle measures would be no tobacco, drink only water between meals, no snacks or juices, 5 to 6 hours between meals. If obese, lose weight, no tight-fitting clothing, particularly around the abdomen, and then stress control, we have found out, is also helpful as far as lifestyle measures.
1: You've been listening to part one in this lecture by Dr. Neil Nedley. Tune in next time for part two.
2: Titus 2. But speak thou the things which become sound doctrine, that the aged men be sober, grave, temperate, sound in faith, in charity, in patience. The aged women likewise, that they be in behavior as becometh holiness, not false accusers, not given to much wine, teachers of good things, that they may teach the young women to be sober, to love their husbands, to love their children, to be discreet, chaste, keepers at home, good, obedient to their own husbands, that the word of God be not blasphemed. Young men likewise exhort to be sober-minded, in all things showing thyself a pattern of good works, in doctrine showing uncorruptness, gravity, sincerity, sound speech that cannot be condemned, that he that is of the contrary part may be ashamed, having no evil thing to say of you. Exhort servants to be obedient unto their own masters, and to please them well in all things, not answering again, not purloining, but showing all good fidelity, that they may adorn the doctrine of God our Savior in all things. For the grace of God that bringeth salvation hath appeared to all men, teaching us that denying ungodliness and worldly lusts, we should live soberly, righteously, and godly in this present world, looking for that blessed hope and the glorious appearing of the great God and our Savior Jesus Christ, who gave himself for us, that he might redeem us from all iniquity and purify unto himself a peculiar people, zealous of good works. These things speak and exhort and rebuke with all authority. Let no man despise thee.
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4: If it had not been the Lord who was on our side. Now may Israel say, if it had not been the Lord who was on our side, when men rose up against us, then they had swallowed us up quick when their wrath was kindled against us. Then the waters had overwhelmed us, the stream had gone over our soul, then the proud waters had gone over our soul. Blessed be the Lord who hath not given us as a prey to their teeth. Our soul is escaped as a bird out of the snare of the fowlers. The snare is broken, and we are escaped. Our help is in the name of the Lord, who made heaven and earth.
5: Finally, brethren, whatsoever things are true, whatsoever things are honest, whatsoever things are just, whatsoever things are pure, whatsoever things are lovely, whatsoever things are of good report, if there be any virtue and if there be any praise, think on these things.
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10: Hello, friends. Would you like to hear an amazing fact? Hermit crabs are comical-looking crustaceans found around the world. However, unlike crabs, lobsters, and shrimp, hermit crabs are born with no exoskeletons on their soft abdomens. This leaves them vulnerable to predators. So to survive, hermit crabs must scavenge for abandoned shells of various snails. When they find one that fits, they tuck themselves inside for protection and carry it with them wherever they go. There are over 1,000 different kinds of hermit crabs. Some live in the sea, others on land. Hermit crabs get their name because they live in borrowed shells, but in reality, they're very social creatures that enjoy living in large groups, some groups up to 100. As hermit crabs outgrow their shells, they have to go shopping for a new one. During this time, they can be very fussy about the new shell they choose. They want a strong shell with a little growing room so they can fully retreat into it when threatened. When a new larger shell becomes available, several hermit crabs will sometimes form a line by it from the largest to the smallest, and they play a serious game of musical chairs, all furiously scrambling to upgrade their shells at the same time. For an extra layer of protection, some ocean-going hermit crabs like to decorate their shells with sea anemones. This helps with camouflage, not to mention that anemones are poisonous, so other creatures usually leave the hermit crab alone. While most hermit crabs are small, some as small as a grain of rice, one species of hermit crab holds the title as the largest land-dwelling crustacean in the world. The coconut crab, or the robber crab, living in the Indian Ocean, can grow to spread over 3 feet, weigh more than 9 pounds, and live up to 60 years in the wild. It's been estimated that some hermit crabs will change their shells as many as 90 times over the course of their life. It must be tough to have to move so frequently. You know, the Bible talks about a people that stayed on the move for 40 years. Stay with us, friends. We're going to learn more as Amazing Facts brings you this edition of Bible Answers Live.
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